0: It's not hard. So if you plan to celebrate, arrange a designated driver who won't drink. And if a mate's not right to drive, do whatever it takes to stop them from getting behind the wheel. Because mates don't let their mates drink drive.
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3: On Vision Australia Radio, you're listening to The Seeing Eye Doc Show with me, your host, Harriet Moffat. Today, I'm joined by Tony Stevens, the Assistant Vice President of Communications at the American Foundation for the Blind in the United States. He has been working on a documentary, Possibilities, about the life of Helen Keller. Tony is blind himself and has a dog guide. We're going to be talking about the documentary, Helen Keller's Legacy, and about how her legacy is still relevant today in the lives of people who are blind or have low vision and human beings. So I think you'll enjoy this interview as much as I enjoyed it. Thank you for listening, and I hope you enjoy. Hi, Tony. Thanks for joining me on the show today.
4: Wonderful to be here. Thanks, Harriet.
3: I'd love to start off if you're happy to introduce yourself.
4: Yeah, sure. So I'm Tony Stevens. I'm the Assistant Vice President of Communications at the American Foundation for the Blind here in the United States. I live just outside Washington, D.C., where we're headquartered. AFB was originally from New York City, but then about 6 years, 7 years ago, we moved headquarters down to Washington. So I'm kind of between New York and Washington, D.C. on the East Coast of the United States a good bit. In addition to my day job at the American Foundation for the Blind, I'm also fortunate to have been a producer on a film called Possibilities, which is, you know, what we're trying to promote now around the world. It's a film about Helen Keller's legacy and is told through the stories and experiences of people who are blind, deafblind, and have low vision. Myself, I make a few cameos, as is my own seeing eye dog, Nougat, my guide dog. He's my fourth guide dog. Has a brief cameo in the film. But yeah, we're excited to be launched globally on Helen Keller's birthday on, what was it, June 27th. The film went international and domestic here in the United States. And we had a big party for it at Carnegie Hall in New York City, which is an old historic music hall in New York. And so I was producer on that. Wear a lot of hats, you could say. Everything from producing films like Possibilities all the way to running our events and doing lots of other fun stuff here at AFB.
3: So when it comes to the documentary, what inspired the interest in Helen Keller and why tell her story now? Why is it still so relevant today?
4: I think in a lot of ways, I mean, Helen Keller, especially here in the United States, is known as one of the great disability rights advocates, right? She was born in 1880. In a part of the deep south of the United States, right at the end of the Reconstruction after the American Civil War, onto a farm and an estate where everything was horse and carriage. And when she died 87 years later, it was the year before we landed on the moon. I mean, she was an American who witnessed an enormous amount of changing history, but it was an enormous amount of history that had changed from a very unique perspective of her being someone also who's deafblind. You know, she went deafblind shortly after she was born. And for 7 years, she really didn't communicate, almost 7 years, really with anyone. And it was such a challenge that her parents reached out to a school called the Perkins School for the Blind. It was one of the first schools for the blind here in the United States, up in Boston, Massachusetts. And they sent a young woman who was, you know, herself not fully grown into adulthood. She was, you know, late teens, early 20s, when she went to go and work with this young girl named Helen, and her name was Anne Sullivan. And Anne was the teacher who famously, and this is taught to all children in the United States, the story of Helen at the well, where water's running over Helen's hands, and Anne tactfully signs in her hands the words W-A-T-E-R, water. And it's like for a girl that had never communicated, was isolated, was in this sort of shell, it just was like the floodgates opened up. And there was a famous movie in the 1960s called The Miracle Worker that was based on the book about Anne Sullivan sort of making this miraculous breakthrough with this young girl. And it was sort of larger than life, right? But it was still extremely powerful for Helen. And it was I think the spark that lit her passion and thirst to learn that sent her all the way to be the first deafblind person to graduate from college. She was the first woman to get an honorary doctorate at Harvard, which was a sense of irony in 1955, because when she graduated in 1904, she graduated from Radcliffe College, which was a college that was the sister college of Harvard, where they wouldn't allow women at Harvard, which is our sort of Oxford University here in the United States. And, you know, she was somebody that just really sort of changed the way people looked at persons with disabilities. So much so that even today, there's a lot of conspiracists out there, like the flat world people, right, that think the world is flat. And they'll say, you know, well, Helen couldn't have done this, right? But she worked over 40 years at the American Foundation for the Blind. And she was more than this inspirational person. She was just a real person in our lives at AFB. And, you know, she loved to go to the Coney Island Boardwalk in Brooklyn and have a hot dog by the oceanside with her friend Anne, who was her teacher, but later lifelong friend. And, you know, she would just have the ups and the downs and the highs and the lows. And she was just a regular person, like everybody else, that when you think of the thirst that she had after 7 years of that isolation, there's no question that she would hit the ground running as strong and hard as she did to go on to be one of the great, not just disability rights advocates, but advocates for independence for all types of people around the world. You know, after World War II, General MacArthur made her an ambassador, a goodwill ambassador for peace. And she was one of the, you know, early days, a couple years after the war, to be sort of one of these peace ambassadors that, you know, she went to Nagasaki, she went to Hiroshima, she traveled all the way down to Australia. She was in England and France and Greece and Africa and India and the Middle East. She was instrumental in the founding of the ACLU, the American Civil Liberties Union. She was, you know, just this person that was larger than life. And since she worked at AFB for the 40 some odd years, you know, we wanted to be able to capture her impact. But there's been a lot of documentaries about Helen and a lot of stories already about Helen. So we thought it would be interesting to sort of take it from the approach of what is her legacy like from the vantage point of those who are blind, deafblind, low vision today. And that, you know, we can get into the film more. But I think what's interesting is you know, she's a larger than life person in a lot of ways for people around the world. But in the stories that we tell in the film, she's also just, you know, a regular person that had the same kind of challenges, and the obstacles she tried to tackle were things that those of us who are blind or have low vision or deafblind today, you know, we're still in a way sort of wrestling and tackling with those things and dealing with the same things that, you know, she's very much more like us than some superhuman above all of us. And I think that's one of the interesting things about her is, you know, kids in the United States and different parts of the world as well learn about her. But, you know, it's the same thing here in the United States with some of our founding fathers, as they call them, because we just did our 250th independence anniversary for the Declaration of Independence here in the United States. And, you know, you sort of paint these historic figures throughout history, like George Washington, larger than life, but they're real people. And Helen was a real person. So we're glad to sort of be able to portray that, because I think it puts her perspective of what she was wrestling with into our world to think we could, you know, a lot of people can probably be like, I never could do what Helen could do. But the reality is we could all, you know, do what Helen did.
5: I mean, it's amazing if you think about all of the kind of obstacles, all of the changes in her life historically, mm-hmm. and I guess they're different to the challenges that people have now. We're dealing with technology rather than, like, she can, you know, women can go to college, but there's still not always the resources for people to do that. You know, the economics might be different, the technology, yeah. the environment's very different. And so do you think that kind of watching the documentary, I assume that it can be accessed and an audio described version, you know, well, what do you think that people will take away from it?
4: One of the exciting things about the film is, yeah, so this is the first full length feature too that has open audio description built in from the very beginning, right? We produce the film in a unique way. And Bill Sirion, our director, who's with Beach Glass Films out of outside Hollywood in Southern California, on the other side of LA from Hollywood, he brought in one of his earliest friends from when he moved to California, which was a gentleman named Roy Samuelson. And Roy is one of the top audio description narrators in the United States. He started an organization which is called the Audio Description Network Alliance, and which is sort of a resource for audio description and creators and advocating on behalf of it. So Roy is among the top. And Bill brought Roy in to really sort of almost like, you know, audio description is always an afterthought. And Roy brought his team on board as if they were like the writers in a writer's room when a film's being made. We shot over 90 hours of film that were interviews and stories and things like that. And as we're editing them together, Bill did a fantastic job working with Roy and his team to bring that team in for audio description. So I don't mean to sidetrack there, but yeah, it's one of the things I'm most proud of is the level of accessibility that we worked to try to make this film an experience that all could experience it, right? The audio description was created in a way so it's almost like a narrator working through. Satana Howery, who was our AD narrator, even breaks the fourth wall and makes an appearance in the film, showing her being filmed doing the audio description for that very film. It's kind of a meta moment in the film. But, you know, in a lot of ways, and I kind of got steered off the course. I'm sorry, I wanted to talk about the audio description so much and its uniqueness. But what was the original question? I'm sorry, Harriet.
5: No, all good. And my stepmom is actually an audio describer. And so in my house, we talk about it quite a lot. Well, not my house, but in my dad's house. So it's quite funny to me. And you know, the thought that some of these things are not accessible to people still when, you know, there are people out there working on audio description. And you know, if it's considered earlier, you can release a film at the same time with it. It doesn't need to be retroactively done. So it's amazing that was kind of at
4: the forethought. I mean, the editing of the film was done with audio description in mind, right? And people have done that before. But because it's open audio description and the way that the script for the audio description is just as important for the sighted as it is for the blind listeners, right? So, you know, there are moments in the script that reveal stuff audibly that, you know, visually maybe the audience wouldn't have cued in on. Audio description writers, as I'm sure your mother knows, tend to focus in on the major actions. We wanted to put the art into the science as well. And I think we did a really good job with it. And Roy's team was fantastic. And so, yes.
5: Where, you know, can people access it from Australia?
4: Oh, yeah. So, yeah, we're excited. It's on Apple TV and Amazon Prime. And it's also, I don't know, do you all have Tubi down in Australia or not?
5: I've never heard of it before,
4: yeah,
5: personally.
4: It might be just a North American app. But Apple TV and Amazon Prime, if you search for Possibilities, you can find it. It's for rent and purchase right now. We are working to get it on YouTube, so it'll be open streaming, free for everybody in a few months. So we ask folks to hold fast if you don't have an Apple TV or Amazon Prime subscriptions. But it's a couple of other apps here in the United States that might not be in Australia. But if folks want to use it for classroom settings, they can definitely reach out to me and we can try to get them access to the film. So if they're wanting to use it for educational purposes, because our main goal is using this as an awareness piece, not just about a biography on Helen Keller, but we found in the stories and that were told in the documentaries, we're talking about Helen's life, all these themes began to sort of surface that were very similar in people's shared experiences as those of us who are blind or have low vision or deafblind. And it kind of created its own narrative arc through the story. So we've kind of broken the film into sort of these three, four, kind of five acts that kind of lay themselves out in terms of the stories and experiences people are talking about. Everything from, you know, what is it like just getting around with a cane or a guide dog, all the way to how technology is impacting our lives. We had a crew go out to Tokyo and film, you know, sort of the emerging era of AI and what that's going to look like maybe for helping us be independent and free, all the way to subjects that are more personal, like, you know, that feeling you get when you're discriminated against because of your blindness. And what is that sort of visceral feeling and the hurt that comes with that? At the same time, the joy when we realize that we're all in this together and we all have these shared experiences. We talk a little bit about the sense of pride and joy that when we come together as people who are blind, deaf, blind, or have low vision. It's sort of this sense of community that exists, that you and I are across the planet talking right now, but I'm sure we could break bread if we were in person and laugh over similar experiences that we've had with dogs or with other things, right? Like other experiences within the blindness space, or other people there in Australia that I could bump into. And we could share stories and break bread and have these commonalities that are universal. So, you know, all these themes kind of weave themselves through the film. And so we'd love to think of it as a teaching tool, both for those who maybe have never come in contact with someone who's blind or has low vision or is deafblind, but just as well, too, I feel like for our community. And we found this out when we did a screening in Brisbane for a rehabilitation conference that was taking place in Australia during our festival run. We were able to get a copy of the film down there, and it was very well received, as I understand it, as well, within our blind community, the same way that it was in festivals. You know, we were in a disability festival in Hungary and Greece and Barcelona and Manchester, England, and many around the United States. And the same sense of awes and cheers and laughs were universal around the world, wherever we sort of screened the film. So we'd like to think, too, that it kind of just brings us all together in this sort of shared experience for those that, you know, are a minority in the broader population. But when we come together in numbers, there's sort of this sense of strength. If it is through groups like the World Blind Union, or, you know, other groups like in Australia, like what we have, our Federation of the Blind and Council of the Blind here in the United States, these consumer groups, you know, it's kind of comforting sometimes to find strength in numbers, I think. Makes you not feel alone.
5: And I think it's a really interesting point that you said, I guess there's kind of shared experiences for people who are blind and have low vision, you know, in terms of like them watching it and I guess relating to some of the things that she's gone through, and the fact that she's not just, I guess, like a historical figure who is so important and did so much, but she's also an everyday person that was out there, I guess, doing advocacy, kind of fighting for rights.
4: She's sort of the every woman, every blind woman kind of story in a lot of ways, which was why she was also very much a strong suffragist here in the United States, fighting for women's rights in the 19-teens and 20s. She wrestled with a lot of the things that many people with shared similarities of gender and disability experienced. And it's comforting when, like, you find someone who's like a hero, and then there's that thread that's similar to your life. And when you're able to show that connection, I don't know, it can be empowering. It can give you hope when maybe you feel like the odds are stacked against you, when people slam the door in your face all the time.
5: You did mention you were talking about that feeling of discrimination, how much that's kind of talked about. Is that a big part of the documentary or the film?
4: I wouldn't say we didn't want to, there's an expression here that an advocate said in the United States, Dr. Martin Luther King never said, I have a complaint, right? He said, I have a dream.
5: Very true.
4: And we wanted to not make it just a gripe session. I mean, there's 90 hours of footage. There could be a lot of things that we could have, that our director, I should say, and our editor could have chose that really focused in on the negative. Because don't get me wrong, there's a lot of negative stuff out there, right? We still, here in the United States with rideshare companies, and I know in the UK, enormous problems trying to get rides if you have a guide dog, right? There's still the issue with the misconceptions, which is one of the whole reasons we wanted to get this film out there, to break down misconceptions about blindness. What's an authentic portrayal of blindness? How are we just like everybody else? We just sense perception differently, right? So there's definitely things that are hard realities. But as one of the lines of one of the voices in the film says, you know, we're playing the game of life on hard. And that kind of creates a sense of pride. Anybody who's ever worked hard and is successful, or at least gets through it, there's a sense of excitement and joy. Like, you did something, right? You run a marathon, you feel like you're going to die after the 26th mile, but there's this great sense of just success, right? That you've accomplished something and kind of puts you above the fold. And so, you know, I think a lot of the stories, we try to focus in on that as well, on the hopeful side as well. So the film, the third act of the film, which toward the end, definitely, I think, takes a more positive tone. But we do get into like the what's called the Americans with Disabilities Act, which was a major landmark legislation that kind of was the anchor for the Universal Declaration on, not for human rights, but one for disability rights. And so we try to show it all. I mean, being human isn't easy, right? There's nothing easy about just life. Here we are living on this little pale blue dot in the universe, and it's not easy. You know, our climate, our politics, our weather, issues with prices right now, inflation, global inflation right now with the economy around the globe. And just even then, just being a parent, being somebody trying to get through college, regardless of disability or not disability, or trying to get through school and find a job after primary and secondary school. There's a lot of challenges for everybody. And it just so happens that we stack up a few more on the blindness side, you know, because of our disability. But we try to tell an authentic story, not a story that's like sympathy, not a story that's pity, not a story that's retribution and anger, not a story calling for reconciliation, but just an authentic story of this is what our life is like now.
5: And for our particular audience, with this being the Seeing Eye Dog show, you know, I have to ask, are there many dogs in it?
4: There's a few cameos. Noogie makes an appearance, my own German Shepherd. But yeah, we do actually talk about guide dogs in a real good sense. When we did our first big screening, we had support by a number of the guide dog schools here that were very excited. There is a GDB, Guide Dogs for the Blind, out of San Rafael, California, on the West Coast. One of their dogs makes a prominent whole section where we talk about the value of the guide dog. And we weigh it against what is it like for someone traveling with a cane and the challenges that a person faces. We go into the streets of San Francisco and kind of witness the challenges of someone with a cane traveling and the difficulties of that. And then that's juxtaposed against the woman that's walking through a San Francisco park freely with her guide dog, her black lab named Shiloh. And yeah, there's a few other dogs that, you know, kind of make appearances. Unfortunately, they don't get SAG actor cards for being in the film. So that's one of the downsides.
5: I mean, are we sure that we shouldn't have, you know, an Academy Awards dog category?
4: That'd be nice. Yeah, best service animal or something like that.
5: Yeah, I think that there should probably be more awards for, you know, seeing eye dogs, dog guides, dog actors.
4: It is interesting that they are very much anybody who's had a dog. I know I'm on my fourth dog now. And then when you lose a dog, especially, it's like a family member, like a loved one, right? It's really hard. And they are, I think, underrepresented because there's a lot of talk now in the United States, too, about like, are we going to have guiding robots soon, right? But there's something about that connection that it is almost like they are like a human type of relationship. And I would be all for like them getting human recognitions in that sense. Like my German Shepherd, like he was on camera, too, and maybe he should get a credit, you know, on IMDb. And that'd be nice. Occasionally there's a dog, but it's usually like Spuds McKenzie, which was a Budweiser advertising dog that gets an IMDb page probably. But yeah, so. But yeah, it'd be nice. I'd lobby for that.
5: Yeah, I think Nougat could definitely take home some award. Something
4: good. He'd be like a support. He only had a cameo. But like Shiloh, the dog who is in there, is quite a cutie. My last dog was a black lab, and Shiloh's a black lab as well, and they are. They're sort of that cute breed. They're much more playful.
5: A German Shepherd has a different commanding presence, I feel. The ears,
4: yes.
5: Size, it's powerful.
4: A bit more stoic.
5: Yes. Like they look very all work, which I don't think they probably are, but we don't have them here, so I don't get to see as many. You know, when I see them, they're out and about and they're...
4: Oh, and he's not working
5: on a mission.
4: He's around reading Friedrich Nietzsche or
5: is he?
4: You know, wow. Cicero. Like he's all into like the, you know, he's very, very, very serious.
5: To live is to suffer, he says. Yes. Wow.
4: Exactly. Yes. Yes. You know, there is no dog, he says, to quote Nietzsche.
5: Yeah. Is his dog, is his name Nougat like the sweet?
4: Like the caramel candy. Yeah.
5: Yeah.
4: His belly is kind of a caramel color. He's black and caramel.
5: That's cute.
4: So they named him after the sort of like the center of a Snickers bar.
5: Yeah, but then he's got this hard personality, but like the softest, smushy name. It's kind of a nice contrast there.
4: And he really, you know, it is funny because shepherds do get a bad rap. And because here in the United States too, they're seen as police dogs. And during the race riots and when they were unleashed on civil rights marchers and things like that in the Deep South, they have a bad rap. reputation. And I think that's part of the reasons too, they're not used as much in the United States. They used to have genetic conditions like hip dysplasia and other issues, but they've done a good job of breeding all that out. And, but yes, he's quite the fuzzball of fun when he's out of harness, like a lot of our dogs, right? You know?
5: Yeah, definitely work and play, I think, in general.
4: Yes, exactly.
5: And just to finish off, is there anything else that you would like to share with the listeners of the show?
4: You know, other than how can we all protest Hollywood or, you know, other film places to advocate for service animal awards, I would say folks can learn more about the film by going to afb.org/possibilities. We got like trailers and other information about the film's run through festivals, and you can find out links to the sites where you can watch the film. But I would say, you know, just feel please share it, right? If it's a school or anything like that, you can reach out to us at an email that will always get to me. It's called communications@afb.org. So communications@afb.org. And, you know, if you're interested in maybe screening it or have a classroom or you want your kids' grade 3 class to view it or something like that, let us know, and we can try to get you a copy of it. And we're just trying to change the perceptions around blindness, right? So it's something that I'm humbled to be able to get an opportunity to do this. And we're glad that people are liking it so far. So, yeah.
5: Well, I can't wait to watch it. So thanks for coming on and talking about the documentary and the work that you do and Helen's story as well.
4: Thank you, Harriet. My pleasure.
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0: On Vision Australia Radio, welcome to selected readings from The Australian and The Australian Financial Review for Thursday the 23rd of July. I'm Andras Kalnins and reading with me today are Paula McKay and Steve Bennetts. We're coming to you live from our Adelaide studios across the Vision Australia Radio Network. So in today's program, it'll include articles on the Origin Energy Hacker, God's Gift to the Aging, and Barnaby's Naughty Little Pooch. But first of all, we go to page one. Labor declares a new enemy number one. This is an exclusive by Greg Brown, the political correspondent. Outgoing ALP President Wayne Swan will declare One Nation has usurped the coalition as Labor's biggest electoral threat and warned against predicting Pauline Hanson will fade out ahead of the next election. As Anthony Albanese expands taxpayer-funded wages for students undertaking practical courses. The former Treasurer will make his national conference speech at a dinner on Friday night while accepting the party's life membership alongside former Indigenous Australians Minister Linda Burney, who declared she had no regrets about pushing forward with a doomed voice referendum and hoped the issue of constitutional recognition would be revisited in the near future. I think the outcome gave us a base to work from, Miss Burney told The Australian. It's not my place to tell the federal government what to do, but I have faith in this issue will not go away. Then proper recognition of the whole story of this country in our constitution would be most welcome. With the first day of national conference to focus on the economy, energy and climate change, the Prime Minister will use his speech on Thursday to vow to pay university students $338 a week when undertaking practical work in 10 new fields, including psychology, physiotherapy, occupational therapy, speech pathology and paramedicine. As the Prime Minister on Thursday declares his focus remains squarely on the cost of living, the move will expand the paid practical policy unveiled before the last election that was available for nursing, teaching and social work students. While senior Albanese government ministers have continued to focus political attacks on Angus Taylor, Mr Swan will link Senator Hanson with coalition icons and declare the Conservative mantle has been passed to One Nation. Arguing that the stakes were high in Labor's new political fight, Mr Swan, who will be replaced as ALP president by former Minister Kate Ellis, suggested One Nation government would be akin to authoritarianism. In a bid to link One Nation with former Liberal Nationals leader Mr Swan will label former Queensland Premier Joe Bjelke-Petersen as the original Pauline Hanson. Together with our mighty trade union movement, we fought Malcolm Fraser, Mr Swan will say, according to extracts of his speech. We fought John Howard and we fought Tony Abbott. Now we watch the Conservative mantle pass to One Nation, and a new battle awaits us. It runs through the late 80s with Joe, the original Pauline Hanson. We stopped his caravan rolling to Canberra when it looked like it had unstoppable momentum.
1: We stopped it when we crushed Howard's work choices in 2007 and when Anthony Albanese vanquished Scott Morrison's deception and decrepitude in 2023, and it finds its expression today in the fight against Hanson herself. Let's not kid ourselves. The stakes are high. As our friends across the globe have found, authoritarians can emerge in a flash. While One Nation's surge in some polls has plateaued, Mr Swan will warn the tide has not turned and Labor needs to engage in the political battle with Senator Hanson. Because the money has not gone anywhere, he will say. It has only changed horses. Look at where it went this year. The richest person in this country gave One Nation a $2 million aeroplane. Her right-hand man walked out of the Nationals to endorse them. The wealth that used to sit behind the Liberal Party has found itself a new home, and it did not have to travel far. That is what the culture war is for. It's a camouflage. Strip it away and you will find the oldest agenda in this country. A few people with a great deal who would like rather more and who have found somebody to grab it for them. As the Minerals Council of Australia issued a pre-conference plea to Labor to avoid policies that will hit the resources sector, party figures were debating a motion calling on the government to reconsider its ongoing support of the diesel tax rebate claimed by miners. Labor will also use its first day to rubber stamp tax hikes unveiled in the May budget, while keeping the government's options open on a new gas tax by backing a fairer return from resources, including through appropriate taxation arrangements, as foreshadowed in The Australian. Senior Labor figures are understood to remain in discussions over the wording of the platform's position on Israel and Palestine, with that issue to be debated by the conference on Saturday. The left faction sources express confidence there was support for the ETU's push for the platform to be amended to back increased government ownership of renewables projects. In his address on Thursday, Mr. Albanese will empathise with Australians doing it tough, and his government will work to prove that the status quo is not set in stone. I understand that for many Australians right now, looking to the future runs second in the immediate pressures they are under, Mr. Albanese will say, according to extracts of his speech. The last decade has inflicted one global shock after another, and people have been given every reason to feel like the economy is simply not working for them. That goes deeper than sentiment. It's a reality people are up against. It is a challenge confronting governments and democracies right around the world. That is why our focus remains squarely on helping with the cost of living, on the practical measures that matter to people and make a positive difference to their lives. Analysis by the MCA reveals Labor has dumped its support for carbon capture and storage, with explicit references of the potential technology in the 2023 platform being deleted for this year's draft. It also shows coal is only named to be described as unreliable and costly, while the 2023 endorsement of export gas production has been deleted. The mining body is concerned about the platform's vow to review current exclusions from the same job, same pay rules. MCA Chief Executive Tanya Constable urged Labor delegates to back regional industries by opposing damaging proposals to cap or cut the fuel tax credit and water down support for reliable baseload energy and new energy sources. When Australian businesses and households need access to all sources of energy, renewables, gas, coal and nuclear, and technologies like CCUS to reduce emissions, keep cost of living down and improve reliability, closing the door on coal, nuclear and the CCUS doesn't make sense, Ms. Constable said. This is the industry that helps put food on the table for everyday Australians, and we want that to continue for our children and grandchildren. And that article was titled Labor Declares New Enemy Number One on pages one.
2: Bowen's batteries blow out. Noah Yim, page one. Climate Change Minister Chris Bowen's $8.5 billion home battery subsidy scheme is supporting units about twice the cost of what was originally conceived, and only three of the scheme's 136 approved manufacturers are Australian. The Department of Climate Change and Energy has admitted that, at the program's outset, it had only expected to support around $4,500 per battery installed, but households chose to install higher average battery sizes, and this blew out to $7,910 in the first 6 months of the program's operation. The individual battery blowout comes after months of concerns about the runaway costs of a program that had a budget of $2.3 billion over 4 years, but is now expected to cost $8.5 billion over the life of the program. The department claims that it has not yet detected an inflationary effect of the huge surge in home battery installations driven by the subsidies. The support per unit of storage remained constant.

0: It's questions on notice. The actual average battery support was around 75% higher because households chose to install higher average battery sizes and the program achieved a greater increase in storage capacity than expected. Mr. Bowen had spruiked those battery power underestimates in the past as proof of his renewable revolution's economic worth. The subsidy is proportionate to the size of the battery installed. This works out to 30% off a typically sized home battery. Around $4,000 off an 11.5 kilowatt battery, which usually costs around $14,000, declared a media release from Mr. Bowen last year. A standard Tesla Powerwall battery is 13.5 kilowatts and costs $11,450 for one unit. A 30% discount would be worth about $3,500. Red Energy says a two-parent, two-children household uses about 41 watts a day. Household may have opted for larger capacity batteries, at least in part, because until April this year, there was a flat rate on the amount of credits, which in turn acted as a discount on all batteries up to 50 kilowatts. Labor changed the rules to make the discount graduated early this year. Now, smaller batteries attract a higher discount rate, and larger batteries get a lower discount rate. The Australian revealed this year that the department had run out of money for the oversubscribed program, and the government quietly had to rush through rules allowing the Clean Energy Regulator to fund the subsidy while the department waited for appropriation bills to pass. The Clean Energy Regulator's list of approved batteries only included three Australian manufacturers out of 136, the department said. The department said that despite this, the government was still supporting domestic manufacture of home batteries. Australian manufactured batteries are eligible for support under the Cheaper Home Batteries Program, and the Australian Renewable Energy Agency has a range of other programs that can support battery technologies, it said. The Battery Breakthrough Initiative is still expected to invest over $140 million into domestic battery manufacturing. The scheme, which began in July last year, now allows for a discount of about 30% on the upfront cost of a battery between 5 kilowatts and 100 kilowatts. Mr. Bowen, who is also the Energy Minister, has sold the scheme as the next step following enormous take-up of rooftop solar panels under government subsidies in the last decade. Batteries are good for bills, good for the grid, because it means getting more cheap, fast, safe solar energy available in our homes, night or day, when and where it's needed, he said at the time. Opposition Energy spokesman Dan Tehan said the revelations highlighted Chris Bowen's incompetence. He knows nothing about the value of a taxpayer dollar. He's happy to waste it, and this scheme demonstrates once again his waste. This program has blown out from $2 billion to $8 billion because it was poorly designed and Chris Bowen failed to intervene until it was too late. He should be nicknamed Blowout Bowen as well as Blackout Bowen. Mr. Bowen fired back. I'm always grateful to Dan Tehan for making clear he's opposed to this enormously successful program and would abolish it. I look forward to him justifying the abolition of a program that is so popular in the outer suburbs and regions during the next election campaign. That article, Bowen's Batteries Blowout, Noah Yim, page 1 and 4.
1: Now back to page 1 and 4 again, the same. Best regards, notes of Origin Energy hacker. And this is an exclusive from Jared Lynch. An alleged hacker has declared they access records of 2 million customers of the nation's biggest electricity and gas retailer, prompting an urgent investigation into the claims made in an email to The Australian. Origin Energy issued a statement to the ASX early Wednesday afternoon in response to queries from The Australian about the breach, which if proven would rank among the country's biggest after strikes against Optus, Medibank and Qantas. The suspected hacker contacted The Australian on Tuesday, saying Origin had ignored their emails for almost 3 weeks about accessing the company's customer database. Origin has about 4.8 million customers. It came with a very polite signing of best regards and was sent via a normal Gmail account, emeryahern839@gmail.com. Nothing high-tech, encrypted, or what you'd expect from the darker corners of the internet. Despite my outreach to their board members, security teams and customer care departments, Origin hasn't made a public announcement about the breach or responded to negotiate next steps. They've showed no interest in resolving it before the data goes public, wrote the alleged hacker, who called themselves Edison Wolfauer. The Australian is not suggesting that's their real name, only the name that was on the email. the Australian cent origin, the

0: email address. It's understood Origin had asked the alleged hacker for evidence after the first contact, but didn't receive any. It was not until the suspected hacker sent the Australian a sample of 50 customer records containing names, email, phone numbers, addresses, billing history, dates of birth and other information, and the Australian forwarded that information to Origin, that the company began an investigation. The Australian understands a ransom has yet to be demanded. Origin is currently investigating a potential security incident which may involve unauthorised access to some customers' data. We do not believe the impacted data includes customer credit card or bank details, a spokeswoman said. We understand an incident like this may raise concerns and acknowledge the impact of this uncertainty on Origin customers. Our investigation into this matter are occurring as a matter of urgency, and Origin will provide further updates as appropriate. The spokeswoman said Origin had notified the Australian Cyber Security Centre and the Australian Federal Police. We've also engaged the Office of the Australian Information Commissioner. The alleged hacker told the Australian they had contacted Origin board members, security teams and customer care departments on July the 2nd. They said they contacted the media because Origin failed to initiate contact and resolve this matter privately. If true, it would be one of the largest hacks and follows a mass breach hit at Qantas call centre database exposing names, addresses, phone numbers, birth dates and emails. Frequent flyer numbers, status and seat and meal preferences were also held on the database. Companies regularly receive claims of hacking. Some are from people attempting to extort an enterprise, others unfortunately are genuine. Cybersecurity teams adopt a range of procedures when accessing such claims and threats. One is to make referral to firms like BugCrowd, which can validate vulnerable data and secure the attack service. Origin has yet to say what strategy it has adopted, but is understood to have engaged forensic experts as part of its investigation. Australian companies have become a target for hackers, with Optus and Medibank both suffering mass breaches in 2022. The OAIC logged 1,205 data breach notifications in 2025, an 8% rise on the year before. The Australian Institute of Criminology and Australian Cybersecurity Centre have recorded a cybercrime roughly every 6 minutes. So, notes of an Origin Energy hacker who signed off, best regards.
1: Mountains trade-off, more climbs, better heritage security, on page 2 by John Ferguson. Park Victoria's compromised position on rock climbing at Mount Arapiles in Western Victoria will include a better deal for the pursuit, but also a pledge to protect key areas with significant cultural heritage. The organisation has pledged to better protect cultural heritage at the same time as providing significantly more climbing opportunities than were proposed in the 2024 reforms. A draft map of the new strategy shows a significant number of areas at Arapiles, also known as Durite, will be affected by bans or changes to the way climbing will occur, but the exact amount is hard to determine. Proposed protection areas can be seen across key climbing areas, but the summary fact sheet does not address how much will be affected in a real sense. However, Parks Victoria makes it clear it has significantly wound back bans proposed in 2024, which created uproar among climbers. Parks Victoria Chief Executive Lee Mazzese said the strategy was to protect cultural heritage but strike a balance with enabling people to use Arapiles. This is about shaping the future of Durite by better protecting the significant cultural heritage values and creating more opportunities for people to connect with and enjoy this remarkable landscape, he said. We want to hear from everyone who loves Durite about their views on the proposal and where we should invest in new facilities to improve the visitor experience. Thank you to members of the Durite Community Working Group for the hard work they've done over the past 2 years and the mutual respect and trust they have demonstrated. Public consultation on the new proposal, developed with input from the Durite Community Working Group over the past year, will open from Thursday. Parks Victoria pledged in a statement to wind back the blanket bans proposed in 2024 by seeking to provide stronger protections for the unique Aboriginal cultural heritage values of the area and ensure that Durite remains accessible for recreation and a world-renowned climbing destination. While some climbing access changes to protect cultural heritage remain necessary, the 2026 proposal retains significantly more climbing opportunities than in 2024, Parks Victoria said. The new proposal has been informed by community feedback, technical assessments, advice from the Durite Community Working Group, and engagement with traditional owners. The Durite Community Working Group includes representatives from Barangaroo Gadjin Land Council, Arapiles District Community Group, Horsham Rural City Council, Climbing Victoria, the Department of Premier of Cabinet, and licensed tour operators. The Parks Victoria proposed strategy is still likely to attract criticism from sections of the climbing community, but it also proposes rerouting access tracks or descent routes, creating buffer zones around sensitive areas. Parks Victoria, under its old leadership, embarked on a campaign of undermining climbers at the same time as the Victorian government was pursuing its policy of a treaty with First Nations people. The agenda contributed to former Parks Victoria CEO Matthew Jackson leaving and sparked an overhaul of the board. This is because the cuts to climbing became a defining land access issue, attracting the ire of key sections of the union movement, including the Electrical Trades Union, a key part of Premier Jacinta Allen's powerful base. And that article was titled Mountains Trade-Off, More Climbs, Better Heritage Security on page 2.
2: Yeah, great area that, been to Mount Arapiles. Jewish camp kids feared murder in sleep, page 7, Lily McCaffrey. Jewish kids at a youth summer camp were crying because they were scared that someone else was going to come in and murder them in their sleep, following the Bondi terror attack, while Jews in wheelchairs suffered physical assaults in anti-Semitic incidents in Melbourne in 2024, the Royal Commission on Anti-Semitism and Social Cohesion has heard. A Jewish youth camp leader from Sydney in her early 20s detailed the sharp contrast between the nature of the camps and activities she attended with the same youth movement group growing up compared with now. The camp leader, who gave evidence on Wednesday under a pseudonym, said children were no longer free to wear Jewish paraphernalia on their way to and from camps and other events, which these days mostly occurred behind security within the gates of a synagogue. She said groups used to host days at the pool, trips to the movies and picnics in the parks, and kids would attend protests wearing the youth movement's identifying jerseys and participate in Clean Up Australia Day, but safety concerns meant those kinds of events in public places could no longer take place. The camp leader said children in the group had disclosed a lot of really traumatic experiences that had happened at their non-Jewish schools, and it was heartbreaking that students often didn't understand that the anti-Semitic treatment they received was not okay. One instance was on a recent camp a Year 12 student shared with me that upon receiving her school captaincy, her photograph was photoshopped by her peers to have peyot, which are sideburns that Orthodox Jewish men wear, and Jew written on it, and it was circulated around the school. The school couldn't do anything about it because they couldn't find where it originated from, so they didn't know who to get in trouble for it. The camp leader also spoke of the difficulties of a summer camp that took place shortly after the December Bondi Beach terror attack, where many children who usually would just be homesick were suddenly crying because they were scared that someone was going to come and murder them in their sleep. Naomi Levin, CEO of the Jewish Community Council of Victoria, gave evidence to the Royal Commission of really horrific incidents that took place on the streets of Melbourne CBD during the weekly pro-Palestine protests. The worst, Ms. Levin said, was in August 2024, when an anti-racism rally and pro-Palestine protesters clashed outside the Victorian Parliament. It was the worst day we have ever experienced here in Victoria for anti-Semitic incidents. There were Jewish individuals in wheelchairs who suffered physical assaults. There was a level of vitriol against Jewish people who were peacefully demonstrating that was outside what we'd ever seen before. And there was a perception that police didn't step in and didn't do what was needed to be done, and that continued at future protests. She said that government funding for security had at different points in time been more dependent on the election cycle than the needs. What we've seen over the past few years is very sad, very ad hoc funding. So after an incident, there's an injection of funds, but it all has to be spent in a pretty short space of time, or it can't be spent on particular needs. It has to be directed into one area. The Royal Commission also heard evidence from a Victoria police commander that the force did not have reliable data to draw on regarding the prevalence of anti-Semitic incidents. That's our biggest issue. There are mechanisms to work through anti-Semitic incidents, but it's just not that reliable. Acting Commander Kelvin Gale of Victoria's Police Crime and Counter-Terrorism Group said of the available data. The force's Assistant Commissioner Chris Gilbert agreed that better data would be an advantage, but he said Victoria Police was in a very strong position regarding its ability to assess risks to the Jewish community regardless. So that article, Jewish camp kids feared murder in sleep. Lily McCaffrey, page 7.
0: To page 3, God's gift to the ageing, longer and healthier lives, from Stephen Lunn. Science and spirituality are often seen as opposite ends of the spectrum, but for Anne Kurtz-Kiernan, they converge when it comes to the question of how people can live a long and healthy life. With qualifications in engineering, psychology and theology, Ms. Kurtz-Kiernan is uniquely placed to make this assessment and speak to the benefits of how a positive state of mind can affect brain health, physical health and even extend lifespan. I find it so interesting that what neuroscience recommends as good practices to nourish our brains and bodies is similar to those in Christian and other religions. Periods of silence and reflection, gratitude, compassion, getting out into nature, helping your neighbour, she said. It's motivating to know that what is good for my spiritual journey is helping from a scientific point of view in terms of lowering dementia risk. It's a wonderful convergence. One of her key messages is that one of the most powerful predictions of a long, healthy life is taking a positive attitude into middle and older age. There has been a really solid research done by Yale University that shows that if we have a positive aging beliefs, things like feeling we still have something to contribute, we're still curious about life, we still have things that give us purpose, we can live up to 7.5 years longer. And if you do this, you tend to look after your body and better and get out among people. This is crucial, as the famous Harvard longevity study shows us that human social interactions and connections are the most important practice to keep our bodies healthy. Parts of the brain light up when we do things for others and show kindness. Inflammation goes down when we walk in nature. If we practice gratitude, it prompts areas of the brain to help us recover more quickly from injury. All this is verified, she says. I think everyone is spiritual. I've often heard people say they're not a spiritual person, but if you ask and answer the questions of what truths you live by, that's where your spirituality lies. Being spiritual helps us let go of difficult things by reminding ourselves we are such a small part of the universe. This can lead us to the realization that the chatter in our head, the problem we are stressing out, is not overreachingly big as we think. So her top tips to help us live better for longer: connect with others, go outside and look at nature, get the light in your eyes, be grateful, find things in your life to be grateful for, they're there, come into the present. A wandering mind is an unhappy mind. Talk to yourself like you would talk to a good friend. Pause and take a few deep breaths. Lengthen your exhalations to calm the body and brain. And finally, actively notice new things in your world every day. So there are some very good tips. God's gift to the aging, longer and healthier lives.
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1: Thank you for joining us in our Adelaide studios as we bring you readings from The Australian and The Financial Review for Thursday, the 23rd of July, across the Vision Australia radio network. Looking at the national weather at the moment, in Brisbane, a shower or two and 23. Sydney, mostly sunny, 21. Canberra, frost, partly cloudy. Hobart, showers and 13. Melbourne, showers and 16. Adelaide, showers and 15. Perth, 18 and partly cloudy. And in the top end, Darwin, 31, sunny. We now turn to world news. And our first article from The Australian is headlined, Zelensky sacks top Ukraine general after days of protests, on page 8, by Jack Clover. Ukraine's top general, Oleksandr Sikhai, was sacked by President Volodymyr Zelensky after days of protest over the dismissal of a popular defence minister. The decorated general, noted for commanding the defence of Kiev and counter-offensive in the Kharkiv region before becoming commander-in-chief in 2024, had recently become a politically divisive figure after a long-running dispute with Mykhailo Fedorov, the defence minister who had been credited with transforming Ukraine's effective use of drone warfare. Mykhailo Dropati, the commander of the Joint Forces of Ukraine and former Ground Forces chief, will replace General Sikhai, the Ukrainian leader confirmed on Tuesday. It is a fact that Oleksandr Sikhai ensured Ukraine's success in defending Kyiv in the Kharkiv offensive operation and in the Kursk operation, Mr. Zelensky said in a post on the Telegram messaging platform. I am grateful to Oleksandr Sikhai and every one of our soldiers for their strong positions on the front lines. The president said he was in discussions with General Sikhai and Andrei Natov, another senior general and ally of the former commander-in-chief, about their future roles. Details of the restructuring of the army would be announced in full on Wednesday, he said. We all share the same desire to achieve victory over the enemy and to create conditions on the front lines and through pressure on Russia that would force Russia to seek peace, he added. Mr. Fedorov, 35, who was said to be still in discussions with Mr. Zelensky about his future, congratulated General Dropati. There is a new fresh wind and new hope in the struggle of a free people for freedom and justice, a voice of change that cannot be listened to, he said. Now there is a great expectation from Ukrainians, which must be answered with a clear vision of how to end this war for independence. Mr. Fedorov said protecting soldiers, the roboticization of the front line, asymmetrical warfare and degrading Russia's economy must be among the priorities of the military's new leadership. He said he had also called General Sikhai to thank him for his role in historic battles. General Dropati, 43, is said to be respected among top brass and a younger generation of soldiers and civilians. However, several senior commanders, including naval, territorial defence and air assault chiefs, had rallied around General Sikhai in recent days to offer support. The battle-hardened commander, 60, who was educated in Moscow and had come to represent to some young Ukrainians an outdated Soviet approach to defence, had been embroiled in a series of scandals as assault units favoured by him, including the 425th Assault Regiment, Skylar, were investigated for dozens of non-combat deaths. Some supporters, however, argued he was the only man with enough experience and respect to hold together Ukraine's diverse armed forces, in which the average soldier is over 40 years old. On July 16, Mr. Zelensky announced that Yevhen Kamara, the chief of the SBU Security Service, would carry out the responsibilities of the Minister of Defence. The political crisis, which many see as self-inflicted by Mr. Zelensky, carries with it a degree of risk and uncertainty as soldiers face daily assaults on the front and Russia slowly advances in areas such as the Donetsk region towns. Protests continued in several cities on Tuesday. Organisers said they would escalate by Friday if no decision had been made. The name of General Dripathi, the new commander, was among the chants voiced by protesters who backed him to head up the military. Unlike General Sakiri, General Dripathi conducted his military training in an independent Ukraine and is celebrated for his role in several daring episodes during the Donbass War beginning in 2014. He is credited with partly being responsible for stopping Mariupol from falling into the hands of Russia-backed separatists. He commanded a 160-kilometre raid into enemy territory and successfully broke back through to Ukrainian lines once circled. And that article was titled Zelensky Sacks Top Ukraine General After Days of Protests on page 8.
2: Cost of conflict hits $54 billion as Hegseth seeks $100 billion more. Joe Kelly is in Washington. U.S. Defense Secretary Pete Hegseth says the cost of the Iran war has climbed to $37.5 billion U.S. and he's seeking nearly $70 billion in emergency funding to pay service members, replenish equipment and munitions, and sustain vital global military operations. The new cost estimate of the Iran war is significantly more than the $29 billion figure provided last week by the Pentagon's controller nominee Jules Hurst, which covered the first 3 months of the conflict. Appearing before the US Senate Appropriations Committee on Tuesday, Mr. Hegseth said US adversaries, including China and Russia, were aligning to support Tehran, and the Islamic regime would impose tolls on the Strait of Hormuz if Washington withdrew. No firm answer was given on whether US ground troops could be deployed as hostilities between Washington and Iran continued to escalate following the collapse of a 14-point memorandum of understanding aimed at striking a broader nuclear deal. Mr. Hegseth made his comments alongside the chair of the Joint Chiefs of Staff, General Dan Kane, and Agriculture Secretary Brooke Rollins to defend the administration's $87.6 billion supplemental funding request. However, the request is not solely an Iran war supplement. While the administration says most of the funding addresses urgent needs related to Operation Epic Fury, and at least $67.2 billion is going to the Pentagon, it includes a range of domestic and other spending priorities. It includes $11.1 billion for US farmers, including $10 billion in temporary economic assistance, $1.4 billion for the Ebola response, $1 billion towards the Penn Station upgrade in New York City, and $500 million for construction and restoration projects in and around Washington. Democrats also question the inclusion of broader administration priorities in the funding request, including $800 million for National Guard Homeland Defence deployments. Mr. Hegseth made clear the funding request would support ongoing border security operations as well as the campaign against drug cartels. Breaking down the $67.2 billion sought by the Pentagon, Mr. Hegseth said $15.1 billion would cover core operational costs, military pay and operational shortfalls in training and readiness. A further $45.9 billion was needed to expand production lines and accelerate the delivery of critical capabilities and munitions. Democrat Senator Dick Durbin from Illinois used the hearing to confirm that while the Pentagon was seeking an extra $67 billion, there was still $75 billion in funding left over from last year's reconciliation package. Mr. Hegseth said the $75 billion was already committed to other priorities, including the Golden Dome project, as well as shipbuilding and other modern capabilities such as hypersonics. So that article, Cost of Conflict Hits $54 billion as Hegseth seeks $100 billion more. Joe Kelly, page 9, Joe Kelly in New York.
0: And also on page 9 and from the Times, ceasefire talks expose regime split from Sama'a al-Atrush. Iranian President Masoud Pezeshkian said he had begun to interact more regularly with the country's supreme leader, who is hiding as cracks emerge between the regime's relatively weak pragmatists and ascendant hardliners in the Islamic Revolutionary Guard Corps. Mr. Pezeshkian insisted he took his orders from Ayatollah Mujtaba Khamenei, who was badly injured in the strike that killed his father and has since made statements only in written messages. The president's comments came as Iran held talks in Pakistan on Tuesday with mediators over a possible 10-day truce with the US. Relative pragmatists such as Mr. Pezeshkian have been criticising by hardliners over the talks with the US, especially given that Iran and the US have exchanged fire for the past 10 days. Iranian negotiators, including Foreign Minister Abbas Araghchi and Mohammad Bakhir Kalabaf, the Speaker of the Parliament, have privately suggested to mediators that there are divisions between them and the IRGC over reaching a ceasefire. If it were up to Araghchi, this wouldn't be happening, said one source, referring to the renewed military strikes. Another said the Iranians had privately said hardliners were obstructing the talks. The mediators were especially embarrassed by the IRGC's strategy of the Qatari tanker in the Strait of Hormuz this month. They said they had no knowledge of the attack, which led President Donald Trump to order daily strikes on the Iranian military facilities. Hardliners view the negotiations as an attempt to appease the US and Israel after the conflict caused by the deaths of Ayatollah Ali Khamenei and cost hundreds of billions of dollars. So that was ceasefire talks expose regime split.
1: Burnham rejects defence spend bid on page 8 by Larissa Brown and Stephen Swinford. Andy Burnham has refused to commit to new Chancellor John Healey's demand to increase defence spending to 3% of GDP by 2030 and has rejected his plans for war bonds. Mr. Healey resigned from Keir Starmer's government over defence spending, accusing the then Prime Minister of failing to keep the country safe. Defence spending is due to rise 2.7% of GDP by 2030, but Mr. Healey argued strongly that it should rise to 3%. Defence Secretary Wes Streeting also notably stopped short of saying the government would spend 3% of national income on defence by 2030 during his first press conference in the role on Tuesday. The Office for Budget Responsibility has estimated that reaching 3% by the next parliament would cost the UK an extra £17.3 billion, $33 billion in 2029-30. Pressed on Mr. Healey's previous comments, the Prime Minister's official spokesman said, "As the Prime Minister said yesterday, we will honour our commitments on defence to our international partners and will set out more on defence in due course." He told the NATO Secretary General the appointment of John Healey as Chancellor is a signal of his intent. Mr. Burnham also rejected plans previously supported by Mr. Healey for war bonds to fund defence spending. Mr. Streeting signalled that defence spending could rise faster in the new government as he has a firm friend in charge of the Treasury. He insisted that Mr. Burnham's commitment to defence will be even more clear in the coming months, as he suggested the military budget would increase by over £25 billion to hit a NATO target in 2035. Speaking at a press conference alongside Japanese, Italian and Canadian counterparts, Mr. Streeting said the UK would stick by commitments it made to its allies, a reference to a pledge to lift spending to 3.5% of national income in 2035. He welcomed Mr. Healey's surprise announcement, saying, "I certainly feel like we have a firm friend in His Majesty's Treasury." Mr. Healey has previously indicated he would consider the use of defence bonds, borrowing allocated specifically for the military to help boost its financial resources. Mr. Streeting added that the military had an enormous contribution to make to Mr. Burnham's vision on industrialisation in the UK, but emphasised the Ministry of Defence had to demonstrate that taxpayers' money was well spent. That was necessary to show that we understand the sacrifices that involve from other government departments, implying they may be forced to take real-term spending cuts to meet the spending goal. Mr. Streeting was speaking at an event in which the UK, Japan and Italy welcomed Canada as an observer to the Global Combat Aircraft Program, Next Generation Fighter Joint Venture. This means it will not have a decision-making role but will have privileged access to the scheme. The UK has committed to spend £8.6 billion on the Global Combat Aircraft Program over the next 4 years. Mr. Streeting was told by Italy's Defence Minister that he was very lucky Mr. Healey was now in charge of the balance sheet. This is very important for defence in the UK. We pray this will continue, Guido Crosetto said. Dan Jarvis, a former paratrooper, was sacked from the role as Defence Secretary on Monday after just 5 weeks in the post and after delivering an extra £1.5 billion on top of the £13.5 billion already offered to the department by the former Chancellor. Mr. Jarvis was said to have angered Mr. Burnham's team after they found out belatedly there was a £4.7 billion funding gap for a defence that Mr. Burnham will have to find. On Tuesday, senior military officers welcomed the arrival of Mr. Streeting to the department and dismissed suggestions that he should have served in the armed forces. One senior officer said, "Healey as Chancellor can only be a good thing. I think Wes has quite a pragmatic approach to the needs of the nation and, given his history within health, will fight for it. He is a political heavyweight willing to publicly defend his position." Another said defence just needs a good minister, suggesting it was irrelevant. He was not a former soldier. A third former senior officer said, "It is nonsense that the military defence needs leaders with military experience. More important to have an effective politician, which Streeting clearly is." And that article is titled "Burnham Rejects Defence Spend Bid" on page 8.
2: Boys, Birdsong hit now, A Battle for Music, Andrew McMillan, page 7. An irresistibly catchy song written by a bird-fancying Sydney boy has become a surprise hit on social media, prompting the Australian music sector to collectively applaud a young singer-songwriter named Miles Phillips. Easton Rosellas is the sort of pop earworm that seasoned artists spend their lives chasing, yet Miles managed to crack the code at the age of 7. And it starts like this: "The Rosellas on the twist, in the morning mist, and I like it like this," he sings in the opening verse. "They're flying over my head now. I'll tell you what this species is." Backed by his father, actor Joel Phillips, on keyboard, hand claps and backing vocals, the sweet duet was first published as a video on Joel's Instagram account with this description: "low-key banger and semi-educational." In recent days, award-winning Australian singer-songwriters, including Meg Washington, Ben Lee, Teeny Tiny Stevies and Sam Cromack of Brisbane's Ballpark Music, have all posted covers of Easton Rosellas on Instagram. Lee on Tuesday drew the analogy of a so-called David and Goliath story brewing in the Australian music industry of late, comparing Miles' popular track to the national radio chart-topping remake of Madonna's Like a Prayer by Australian DJ and producer Josh Farwas, who recently acknowledged he used AI tools in the song's creation. "There is an incredible battle being played out for the soul and future of Australian music," Lee said in an Instagram video. Criticising Farwas's use of artificial intelligence, Lee called the track the lowest common denominator in music production, while praising the work by Miles as something that has connected us all to something from our own childhood. "This really feels like a crossroads moment for Australian music fans. What type of artists do we want to support and encourage?" In a comment on the original Easton Rosellas video, Washington wrote in capital letters, "Give him a record deal." "Shout out to the young lad that wrote the Australian Song of the Year," wrote Cromack, alongside his gorgeous acoustic version, which was posted last Friday. It seems there's a standing ovation underway for the young songwriter as the viral sensation ripples across the Australian music industry and beyond. The setting for this bolsterous one-take wonder, complete with Father Joel announcing a late key change, was a family living room in Sydney's north. This slice of suburban life included Miles' older sister Phoebe in shot behind them. She's a songwriter as well. And in the video, she continued working on a birthday card without looking up apparently uninterested in the birds that her brother and dad were banging on about. Their first homemade video has since notched 645,000 views on Instagram, but a more polished full band version published on July 16 has now exceeded 1 million views. On Monday, the father-son duo published two versions of Reese and Rosella's on streaming services. By Thursday, the full band track had notched more than 21,000 plays on Spotify alone. Not bad for a first-time song released for an artist unknown until very recently. Amid a flurry of TV and radio appearances, Miles has yet to let the attention go to his head. He's at primary school. His father, meanwhile, an accomplished actor, presenter, voice actor and filmmaker, has been trying to keep up with a sudden rise to prominence driven by his plucky son's song. Given the stir the birds and their beautiful colours have caused, Philip Sr. has smartly bowed to the demands of his new role. Rather than using his social media account primarily to promote his own work and career, he's changed his Instagram bio to match reality. Yeah, I'm the Eastern Rosella's dad. So that article, Boys Bird Song Hit, Now Battle for Music, page 7, Andrew McMillan.
0: And now, if you haven't had your morning coffee, then this article on page 3 is for you. How many coffees are good for your heart? And this comes from the Wall Street Journal. Good news for coffee drinkers. Up to 5 cups of the brew a day are safe for most adults and may even have benefits for heart health, the American Heart Association says. Downing about 3 to 5 240ml cups of coffee daily, or about 400mg of caffeine, is linked to a lower risk of heart disease, heart failure, stroke and type 2 diabetes, according to the AHA statement published on Monday in the journal Circulation. The research on coffee and caffeine has been very mixed, with some studies showing links to benefits and others showing health risks. So the new statement provides some much-needed clarity, said Eugenie Janos, a cardiologist at Northwell Health in New York. Not only is the lay public confused about this topic, but many clinicians out there don't know how to guide their patients, Dr. Giannis said, adding it was great to drink that many, enjoyed daily, might even have benefits. The statement's authors, who included researchers from the Harvard Chan School of Public Health, George Washington University and other institutions, analysed dozens of studies looking at the impact of coffee and caffeine on heart health. The scientific evidence for coffee's safety and health benefits has been building over time. And most studies analysed were observational and couldn't prove cause and effect. There has been an increasing number of randomised controlled trials, a more scientifically rigorous method, in recent years showing that coffee consumption can be beneficial for heart health. Scientists are still trying to figure out why the caffeine in coffee might help the heart. People tend to exercise more on the days they have caffeinated coffee. Coffee acts as a diuretic, can lower blood pressure, also blocks substances that can cause atrial fibrillation, and arrhythmia can lead to strokes. Coffee has other substances that appear beneficial, the statement's authors wrote, including polyphenols that might act as antioxidants and reduce inflammation. This could explain why, in some studies, decaf coffee is also associated with lower risks of type 2 diabetes and heart disease. The research suggests that the sweet spot for caffeinated coffee consumption is generally between 2 and 4 cups a day. People can have a range of responses to the caffeine in coffee, which is influenced by genetics and consumption habits. The potential benefits, however, can be diluted or eliminated, people adding sugar, syrups and creamers with a lot of saturated fat. So, coffees are good for your heart.
1: VAD telehealth ban has PM under pressure, by Marcus de Blanc-Smith on page 4. Anthony Albanese will come under renewed pressure at Labor's national conference this week to overhaul laws that prevent doctors using telehealth to discuss voluntary assisted dying, amid claims he wants to avoid a stoush with the Catholic Church. A senior Labor source said the Prime Minister would face a revived push from Labor's left faction to amend the federal ban on VAD telehealth appointments after failing to implement changes to Commonwealth legislation agreed to by the party at its 2023 conference. The source who spoke to The Australian on the condition of anonymity said Mr Albanese was reluctant to change the laws, which threatened doctors with a $364,000 fine for inciting or counselling suicide via a carriage service, because he did not want to open any fronts for controversy with the Catholic Church. Even though it's a relatively minor change to the legislation, the feds have made the assessment that it's not worth the cost in terms of the relationship with the Catholic Church, they said. Assisted dying advocates have long called for changes to the law, saying existing legislation was a barrier to care for those in remote and regional parts. Under binding changes made to Labor's national policy platform in 2023, Commonwealth laws must be reviewed, although it is up to the government to decide when to do so. The renewed push comes as VAD looks set to return to the Northern Territory almost three decades after it was outlawed. West Australian Independent MP Kate Chaney has also urged the Commonwealth to act to improve access to the scheme for people living in regional and remote areas who must travel to capital cities to see trained VAD specialists. Ms Chaney introduced a bill to Parliament in early 2024 to allow VAD appointments to be accessed via telehealth. Every Australian should have the same access to health, and VAD is now an established part of our end-of-life health framework, Ms Chaney said on the eve of the ALP National Conference. People should not be disadvantaged because of where they live. There's a simple fix supported by the Attorneys General of most states, but the government has not yet taken action on it. The issue was last discussed at a meeting of the country's Attorneys General in December 2023, and The Australian understands the federal government later moved to have it removed from future agendas. David Muir, assisted dying advocate and chair of the Clem Jones Trust, said it is both inexplicable and unacceptable that no move appears to have been made by the Albanese government to address the issue when the need for a remedy was obvious well before it was first elected in May 2022. Real and meaningful action is overdue to remove problems facing terminally ill patients, their medical professionals and families, and those involved in delivering VAD services. Federal Australian Medical Association President Danielle McMullen said current laws were a barrier to care for Australians in remote and regional areas. And that article was headlined, VAD Telehealth Ban Has PM Under Pressure, on page 4.
2: Albanese stamps out the chances of a gas tax anytime soon, page 4, Philip Curry. And this is an AFR article. The Albanese government has stamped out the chance of revisiting a gas tax in the near future, regardless of a rekindled internal push set to gather steam at the Labor Party conference beginning today in Adelaide. With renewed hostilities between Iran and the United States once more highlighting Australia's reliance on regional trading partners for liquid fuels, one senior cabinet minister said it was nuts to be even talking about a gas tax at the moment. But with strong support for a tax on gas exports within Labor ranks, there are expected to be calls for action on the conference floor when the party debates a clause in its platform which effectively gives the parliamentary party the ability to implement a tax when it chooses. Labor will ensure that the Australian people receive a fairer return from their natural resources, including through appropriate taxation arrangements, while securing Australia's role as a reliable international energy supplier and investment partner. The clause says, Environment Minister Murray Watt said the KEP levy was not on the agenda, more so given the worsening situation in the Middle East, which is already causing petrol and diesel prices to spike again. We're not exploring a gas tax, and unfortunately the world is not in a great place when it comes to energy supplies at the moment. There will be delegates that will push this, but it's just not the time. He said the government's other focus was lowering domestic gas prices via the establishment of a gas reserve on the East Coast. That would be a big reform that we think is very much needed to ensure that Australians get fair access to our own gas supplies domestically. And also, of course, we think it's an important measure when it comes to gas prices as well.
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2: And thank you for joining us in our Adelaide studios as we bring you readings from the Australian, Australian Financial Review for Thursday, 23rd of July, across the Vision Australia Radio Network. And we now go to an AFR article on page 3. Joyce's dog goes global as MP says sorry for his rant. And this is by Nicholas Smith. Barnaby Joyce has apologised for barking at his dog on live TV, but not before footage of his outburst at Stella, the Staffy Border Collie Cross, went viral, sparking mirth and shock in Europe, across the Middle East, and in South and North America. The clip of Joyce bellowing "sit down" at Stella during a tense interview on the ABC on Monday night triggered social media memes and a flood of international headlines spanning the UK's Independent and Telegraph, Al Jazeera, HuffPost, The Daily Beast, CNN, India's First Post, and major Asia-Pacific mastheads. Australian deputy interrupts tough interview to yell at a dog, reported Metropolis, a Brazilian media company with 1.5 million followers on X, running the video of Joyce's terse interaction with journalist Sarah Ferguson on 7:30 and his dog with Portuguese subtitles. You have to yell at your dog from time to time, but it was honestly, I think anyone who was watching last night started to laugh so hard you'd wet your pants, said reporter Murray Olds while explaining the scene to New Zealand's news stalk ZB. Al Jazeera and HuffPost gave a more sober rendition. The Qatari Media Network described Joyce's exchange while facing questions about One Nation leader Pauline Hanson's meeting with far-right UK activist Tommy Robinson as awkward. HuffPost reported with the matter-of-fact headline, "Conservative Australian lawmaker loses it with a dog during live TV interview." The UK's Independent attempted to inject some commentary, quoting Australian online influencer and novelist Ronnie Salt's ex-post, suggesting there was no dog and that Joyce had expertly created a cunning diversion from Ferguson's pointed questions. Like many global publications, Ireland's RTE ran Newswire AFP story under the headline, "Sit Down, Australian Politician Berates Dog on Live TV," describing how Joyce had exploded at his errant pooch. The story added outrage from some quarters over Joyce's treatment of his pet, including from Victorian MP Georgie Purcell of the Animal Justice Party, who wrote on social media, "If you think this is a normal way to speak to your dog, sit down." RT also noted that it's not the first time the cattle farming politician has fallen foul of man's best friend. He once threatened to kill Johnny Depp's dogs. The Daily Beast also made the link between Joyce's latest on-screen snafu and the last time he went viral in an international animal drama when he issued a grim warning regarding Hollywood actor Depp's two Yorkshire Terriers in 2015. Joyce was the agriculture minister at the time and was enraged that Boo and Pistol had been sneaked into the country on a private jet in violation of Australia's strict biosecurity and import laws. If we start letting movie stars, even though they've been the sexiest man alive twice, to come into our nation and break the laws, then why don't we just break the laws for everybody, he said, giving the dogs notice to bugger off back to the United States or be euthanised. The life or death ultimatum inspired a countdown clock and a segment on British comedian John Oliver's Last Week Tonight, which showed Joyce staring menacingly at an alpaca and an argument with radio host Kyle Sandilands who called the MP an absolute clown. On Wednesday, a contrite Joyce apologised for his angry words to Stella. You couldn't hear it, but she was right underneath my feet, underneath the deck, which is behind us, and just barking. Not sort of like quietly, woof woof, it was like continual, Joyce told Nine's Today Show. I couldn't hear the questions and I'm sort of winging it. And Sarah Ferguson's getting a fair run-up and giving me some media chin music, and I can't. I'm not on the balls of my toes, I'm not playing the good shots, so I'm getting a little bit angry. Then I'm getting really angry. I verbally assaulted the dog, which I'm incredibly sorry for, and then the dog became more famous. Coalition lead Angus Taylor, currently lagging One Nation in the polls, appeared to offer a subtle flex, posting a photo of himself during an outdoor interview in a field with his corgis Frankie and Violet sitting calmly by his side. No rough questions today, he quipped. So that AFR article, Joyce's Dog Goes Global as MP Says Sorry for His Rant, by Nicola Smith.
0: And back to The Australian to page 4, Mayors Fight Disaster Fund Cuts. Ratepayers will have to shoulder the costs of the Albanese government's proposed changes to disaster recovery funding, and regional Queensland mayors warn the dud deal will hinder recovery and cause small councils to close. Six mayors flew to Melbourne on Wednesday to urge Federal Emergency Management Minister Kirsty McBain to reconsider the new funding proposal under which the federal government's contribution to restoring communities after a natural disaster would fall from 75% to 50%, leaving the state and local governments to fill the gap. Queensland, the nation's most disaster-prone state, is expected to be $200 million worse off each year. Whitsunday Regional Council Mayor Ry Collins said the funding proposal was an abrogation of the federal government's responsibility to keep the country going. It's a dud deal, Mr. Collins said. The federal government collects 80% of total taxation revenue versus 3% for local councils. Regions like ours produce double the natural average GDP. Disaster recovery funding when we need it isn't charity. Lockyer Valley Regional Council Mayor Tanya Milligan said it took the organisation 13 years to pay down $37 million in funding associated with record-breaking flooding and severe storms in the 2012-13 disaster season. If funding goes backwards, you can kiss betterment goodbye, Ms. Milligan said. It would take us twice, three times as long to be able to get things done. It's really important, and I'm disappointed because Minister McBain was the mayor of Bega. Surely she gets it. In the state's far north, Douglas Shire Mayor Lisa Scamazon said the annual cyclone season was hard enough on ratepayers, with the proposed likely to force homeowners' annual payments to rise by an average of at least $500 each year, while Mr. Collins said Whitsunday's residents would carry a 5% to 6% increase. Ms. Scamazon said the damage associated with the Category 4 or 5 storm or severe flooding would face a reduction in essential services, with mowing and upkeep delayed from weeks to months and garbage collection possibly only once a month. We won't be able to prepare for incoming weather. Ms. McBain was in Melbourne to host a National Emergency Management Ministers meeting. The mayors were unable to secure an impromptu meeting with her. Local Government Association of Queensland Chief Executive Alison Smith called on Labor to reveal where the funding model was recommended in the Independent Federal Review into Disaster Funding. Canberra has said no council will be worse off, however Queensland councils are asking who will fill the gap. The recommendation came for Canberra to drop 50-50, as this was not the Colvin Review that these forms are based on. The impacts of delayed disaster recovery extended beyond the clean-up, said Hinchingbrook's Shire Council Mayor Ramon Jao, whose small council would likely have to amalgamate if another event such as last year's natural disasters swept the region. So that's Mayor's Fight Disaster Fund Cuts from page 4.
1: Rogue AI Escape Fans Fears Over Chinese Models on page 1 of the Australian Financial Review by Paul Smith and Nicola Smith. When news broke in the early hours of Wednesday, Australian Eastern Standard Time, that the latest model from artificial intelligence, a giant OpenAI, had escaped its restraints and hacked the databases of a popular online marketplace, it added urgency to concerns in Canberra that the AI race is running faster than cybersecurity capabilities can keep up. The defence industry insiders were already casting a nervous eye at the market-shaking rise of new Chinese model Kimi K3 from Moonshot AI, which boasts capabilities close to Anthropic's Fable 5 and OpenAI's GPT-5.6 Sol flagship models. In a blog post, OpenAI explained how GPT-5.6 Sol had an unreleased future model escaped in its testing environment by discovering and exploiting a new software vulnerability. Once connected to the internet, it used stolen credentials and found other security flaws to breach the database of AI model marketplace Hugging Face, so it could steal test answers and cheat on its benchmark assignment. We consider this incident to be an unprecedented cyber incident involving state-of-the-art cyber capabilities and are responding accordingly, OpenAI wrote. It said it was working with Hugging Face's teams to rectify the unintended hacking, but it does not take a cyber expert to pose the bigger picture question. If US models can do this, what chaos could be unleashed when equally capable Chinese models are widely used? Should Chinese AI models be banned? The Australian government's answer is that it will monitor the growing cybersecurity threats posed by Chinese engines, but not ban them yet. The power of AI to wreak cybersecurity havoc became a big geopolitical issue in April, when Anthropic restricted access to its most powerful model, Mythos, to selected US companies. It said Mythos had proven adept at

0: Swing, in which a group of companies was granted access to Mythos to find cybersecurity flaws before the model was widely released. The releases of both Fable 5 and GPT 5.6 Sol were delayed due to security-related US government tests, which also excluded allies. And that article was headlined, Rogue AI Escape, Fans Fears Over Chinese Models, on page one.
1: Samsung beats main rival Apple to video-friendly folding phone. And this is AFR page three, John Davidson. Samsung has launched a passport-shaped folding phone in a move that beats its main rival Apple to the punch, just months before it is expected to do the same thing. At its annual Unpacked launch event this year in London, Samsung launched the Galaxy Z Fold 8, which is shorter and wider than Samsung's previous folding phones. The company is banking on renewed interest in the category if and when Apple enters the market with the same design. The new design is meant to solve a problem many users have complained about, that existing folding phones have the wrong screen dimensions for watching videos, with few exceptions, the most notable being a short-lived passport-shaped folding phone from Google. The traditional approach has been to keep them tall and narrow when they're folded shut, so they're more or less like regular phones to hold and use. But tall, narrow from front screens result in a main screen that folds out to be almost square. Playing a video on that generally results in so much unused screen real estate that the video is barely bigger than if it were played on the much smaller front screen. The problem is acute on Samsung's folding phones, which have a camera hole cut into their folded screen that forces users to watch videos using the phone's less favourable orientation, where 55% of the screen can be lost to black bars above and below the video when watching a movie. The Fold 8 swaps height for width on the front screen, resulting in a main screen with much better proportions, 4:3 for video watching. The top tier phone with better features and a higher price than the Fold 8 will be the Galaxy Z Fold 8 Ultra, Samsung said, a slight improvement upon last year's Galaxy Z Fold 7. The Fold 8 Ultra, which Samsung is positioning as a productivity device in contrast to the consumption-oriented Fold 8, continues its effort to create a no-compromise folding phone that has most of the features of its flagship non-folding phone, the Galaxy S26 Ultra. This year's model has the same ultra-wide angle camera found on the S26 Ultra, as well as a bigger battery, 5000 mAh, up from 4400 mAh on the previous model, faster charging and enhancements to the hinge, which Samsung says will make it stronger and less visible under the screen when the phone is open. The Fold 8 will share the same hinge technology, which Samsung has dubbed the Flex Titanium, due to two layers of titanium and titanium alloy added to the folding screen for extra rigidity. Nathan Rigger, head of product for Samsung's mobile phone business, said the company still expected the Fold 8 Ultra to outsell the Fold 8, despite the former's $300 higher price and renewed interest in the latter's design due to Apple's expected entry into the market. The price of the phones have been affected by the ongoing memory and storage chip shortage caused by the rapid global explosion in new AI-oriented data centers, Rigger said. As well as rolling out the new three-member family of folding phones, Samsung's updated two of its watches, its flagship Galaxy Watch Ultra and its entry-level Galaxy Watch. The new version of the flagship watch, known as the Watch Ultra 2, gets a bigger battery, a faster processor, better waterproofing, and what Samsung says is the brightest screen on any smartwatch on the market. The cheaper Galaxy Watch 9, meanwhile, catches up to the old Watch Ultra for screen brightness, 3000 nits peak, and gets improved battery life, a slimmer, lighter design, and a faster processor than the previous model. So that article from the Australian Financial Review, Samsung beats main rival Apple to video-friendly folding phone, John Davidson, page 3.
2: On page 3 again, renewable sector tells data centres to pay up. This is from Ryan Cropp. Data centre power demands not covered by direct deals with wind and solar companies would need to be purchased from a federal government green energy scheme under an industry proposal. The plan by Clean Energy Council, which represents Australia's top renewables developers, could improve the prospects of struggling projects by forcing new data centres to power 100% of their operations with renewable energy.

0: The proposal comes just days before state and federal energy ministers are set to receive advice from Australia's energy market rulemaker on how to implement a plan to require data centres to fully offset their power demand with new green electricity. Data centre power usage has come under intense scrutiny over the last 6 months as a rush to develop the AI-enabling infrastructure threatens to push up household electricity bills and derail Australia's transition to renewables. The Prime Minister has declared the next generation data centres would be required to add as much power to the grid as they use, but did not say how the green power mandate would be enforced or to which data centres it would be applied. Many renewables developers have struggled to lock in data centre buyers for their power because there is a mismatch between the time it takes to build a data centre and the longer time to build a large-scale wind farm. A lack of long-term buyers is one reason why more than half of the projects in the government's flagship renewable subsidy scheme are at risk of never being built, alongside spiralling costs, low wholesale prices and high interest rates. Under the proposal, new data centres that have signed power purchase agreements with new clean energy projects would also be required to purchase large-scale generation certificates for any power required before the wind projects are built. Clean Energy Council Chief Executive Jackie Trad said every data centre should help unlock new power generation and storage, new poles and wires investment and new opportunities for regional communities where clean energy projects are being built. Australia doesn't have to choose between powering homes and powering the digital economy. We can do both, provided every major new electricity user helps secure the next generation of wind, solar and battery projects. An analyst at Green Energy Markets said there was a risk of the plan would backfire because a huge oversupply of LGCs and ultra-low prices could discourage data centres from entering into power purchase agreements. Data centres would have no need at all to support any new projects in order to secure enough to cover their electricity demand. Renewables companies say the framework would provide flexibility around timing, but the data centre industry is unlikely to welcome moves to mandate purchases of clean energy offsets. Data Centres Australia Chief Executive Belinda Dennett said getting to 100% renewable power required more viable clean energy projects to be built in a time frame that matched the construction time of data centres. So that was from page 3, Renewable Sector Tells Data Centres to Pay Up.
1: Wong rallies allies after China missile by Nicholas Smith on page 2 of the Australian Financial Review. Foreign Minister Penny Wong will ask Asian nations to collectively push back against Chinese attempts to reshape the Indo-Pacific in her first major speech since Beijing tested a missile fired from a nuclear-capable submarine earlier this month. Wong's speech on the margins of the Association of Southeast Asian Nations Summit in the Philippines on Thursday will urge Australia's regional neighbours to band together in collective resilience as artificial intelligence also shakes societal foundations and the region reels from the economic impact of the ongoing Middle East conflict. In uncertain times and a shifting strategic landscape, we don't want any single power to set the terms of our future, Wong will say, according to excerpts from her speech. What we seek is a balance of power where no country dominates and no country is dominated. The Association of Southeast Asian Nations Foreign Ministers talk falls just 2 weeks after the region was shocked by China's test launch of an intercontinental ballistic missile from a nuclear-powered submarine into the Pacific, only the third such long-range test since 1980. Wong will use her remarks to the De La Salle University in Manila to underscore Australia's objections to the provocative and destabilising test and flouting of the Hague Code of Conduct on ballistic missile activities, which sets benchmarks to avoid the risk of miscalculations. China's launch from the South China Sea came with too little information and notification, particularly to the Philippines, which the missile flew over, and the Pacific nations near where the missile landed, she will say. It comes in the context of China's rapid military build-up, including of its nuclear arsenal, without the transparency or reassurance the region expects. Wong raised Canberra's concerns directly with her Chinese counterpart Wang Yi on Tuesday night. Their talks also touched on maritime freedom, an issue which overshadowed the opening of the summit after a violent clash between China's Coast Guard and the Philippine Navy in the South China Sea, the scene of multiple confrontations over sovereignty claims. As the US and Iran remained locked in a cycle of retaliatory strikes and Southeast Asia grapples with the unfolding economic fallout from the blockage of the world's most critical energy choke points, Wong will emphasize protecting the rules that govern free flow of trade in the Indo-Pacific sea lanes. On Wednesday, Wong met with US Secretary of State Marco Rubio and Indian and Japanese counterparts from the Quad over shared aims to keep a free and open Indo-Pacific. And that article was headlined Wong Rallies Allies After China Missile on page 2.
0: And to page 3, 10 dumps news flop after ratings nosedive from Steve Jackson. 10 has taken the axe to its nightly 10 News just a year after launching the program to much fanfare after it canned its vastly more successful and expensive predecessor, The Project. The show's staff were informed the beleaguered current affairs program would be dumped from the network's schedule on weeknights from August the 10th after failing to find a sustainable audience. The cash-strapped network told affected employees that its flagship hour-long 5pm bulletin would be extended to 90 minutes to cover the airtime as cheaply as possible. Although 10 News Plus will all but disappear from the small screen, it's understood it will make an appearance once a week on Sunday nights. The development comes after the Australian's Media Diary warned on Monday that jobs would be slashed across the channel as it desperately tried to eliminate an $80 million black hole in its annual budget. The program, fronted by Amelia Brace and Denham Hitchcock, has proved a ratings disaster from almost every stand and has been blamed for also dragging down the number of people tuning into the main primetime bulletin, with this audience dropping about 20% on the year this month. It was initially conceived as a cheap internal replacement for The Project, which was dumped due to concern over its cost. Although it attracted 290,000 viewers on average across the country on debut, it has dropped out of the top 30 most watched programs each night, with an audience of just 151,000, even though it aired at 6pm when the most people are supposed to be tuning in. 10 had tried to salvage the 10 News Plus brand by cutting its airtime from a long hour to just 30 minutes from January. 10 also continues to cut its big-name reality television formats, with both I'm a Celebrity, Get Me Out of Here and The Amazing Race affected, as it tries to rein in costs and achieve a sustainable business model. So that was 10 Dumps News Flop after a ratings nosedive from page 3.
2: Strict contract clauses are shaping as a flashpoint in the next collective bargaining negotiations, with clubs weighing how to safeguard their salary caps amid looming splits with high-profile stars Bobby Hill and Tyson Stengel. Collingwood and Geelong are in talks with Hill and Stengel about their exits from the game, with Norm Smith medalist Hill holding another 4 years on his contract with the Magpies and Stengel 3 at the Cats. Neither player is believed to have clauses in their contracts that mean clubs can cut them without paying out their full money, and negotiations are set for what payouts will look like for the pair on their way out. Such deals are rare, but Gold Coast brought in club-friendly behavioural clauses into talks on Jamara Ugle-Hagan's deal with his Suns upon the former number one draft pick's departure from the Western Bulldogs. One player agent said it will be a thing for players who have misdemeanours in their past. But we will see what happens with that. Meanwhile, round 20 of the AFL beginning tonight. Can't believe the season is nearly over. Huge game tonight at the Adelaide Oval, with the Crows playing Collingwood in a game that has top four ramifications for the Crows and top six for the Pies. Taylor Walker only needs one more goal for his 700th. It will be in front of a sellout loud crowd. Tomorrow night, Melbourne play Geelong in another finals important game. Demons for top four, Geelong Cats for four or six. The Derby is on. Fremantle playing a competitive West Coast Eagles. Carlton play the Gold Coast Suns at Marvel. Hawthorn play the Bombers at the G. Giants play the Sydney Swans in Engie Stadium. Western Bulldogs play Richmond at Marvel. Brisbane Lions play the Power in at the Gabba. And North Melbourne play St Kilda at Marvel. Big round of footy. Round 20. Go the Crows. And two competitors with longevity, character and humility will carry Australia's flag into the Commonwealth Games opening ceremony before King Charles. Olympic pole vault champion Nina Kennedy and Paralympic swim star Tim Hodge will share the honours in a paired-back cost-cutting games funded largely by Victorian taxpayers. The games are only taking place after Glasgow stepped in to save them following former Premier Dan Andrews' astonishing cancellation of the Victorian Commonwealth Games. For Hodge, who had begged his parents to cancel his foot amputation when he was 4 years old, feeling helpless and fearing he wouldn't amount to anything, this flag-carrying honour can be particularly cherished. Hodge was born without a lower leg fibula bone, but in his teens he discovered he was a champion swimmer in the S9 category. He won two gold medals at the Paris Paralympics, and at these games will defend his 100-metre backstroke Commonwealth Games title. Meanwhile, Nina Kennedy, "The Commonwealth Games have held a deep meaning," she says. "It's where I won my first medal back in 2018. This is my third Games and I'm lucky enough to be defending my title." With her event scheduled a week after the opening, she said she would have the luxury of a bit of a sleep in the morning after the opening ceremony. The 29-year-old from Busselton, Western Australia, has bounced back from injuries to be in the best form of her life, having smashed the Australian record in Monaco earlier this month with a clearance of 4.95 metres. Her sportsmanship has also impressed officials. In 2023, Kennedy offered to share the World Championship gold medal with American Katie Moon when both were tied during a grueling competition. "I've worked with our team to make sure I'm as prepared as I can be," she said. "I've had a long road back with injuries and I'm now in good form." Australia's chef de mission, Patria Thomas, said she selected Kennedy and Hodge because of their deserving qualities and predicted they would lead the team with pride and grace. "They provide real leadership within their sports and more broadly across the team. Nina just gives as much off the track as she does on it." And Tim is at his third Commonwealth Games with two Paralympic gold medals. Organisers say the intimate and immersive ceremony will feature 74 Commonwealth nations and a storytelling of Glasgow's identity as a UNESCO City of Music while celebrating Scotland. So the Commonwealth Games beginning soon. Good luck to you, the Aussies. And that completes our readings from the Australian Financial Review for Thursday, 23rd of July. I'm Steve Bennett. Reading with me were Paula McKay and Andras Cownens. I was a panel operator and Paula and Andras did the editing. This program is produced in the Adelaide studios and can be heard regularly at this time here on Vision Australia Radio, at VO Radio on digital, online at voradio.org. Good morning, Australia. Enjoy the rest of your day.
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7: 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And start to talk.

welcome to the program. This program is Upfront, and I'm Sally Pierce. Coming up, we have Survivalist Mum, Marathons Are Easy Compared to This Show. Amazing, Brickin' Amazing. Yes, I Built a Lego City. Seth Rogen, Seriously Funny. And, of course, everything else I can fit into this half hour we have together. But we're beginning with Survivalist Mum, Marathons Are Easy Compared to This Show. A lone star, Sia thrives on being by herself. The mere thought of being isolated in the middle of the Arctic Circle is enough to send chills down most people's spines. But for ultramarathon runner Sia, it was an exciting challenge she just couldn't say no to. Sia 44 is one of 10 contestants taking part in season 4 of SBS's survivalist show Alone Australia, which premieres this week. Initially, Sia thought loneliness would prove the greatest obstacle to overcome as she navigated the season's beautiful but freezing Arctic location in the northernmost areas of Sápmi, Finland. I thought I was quite an extroverted person, but when I was on the land, I was surprised how much peace I found and how comfortable I was being out there on my own. Sia tells New Idea this information. Instead, it was her background as an ultramarathon runner that proved to be the biggest hurdle, which to Sia's surprise was amazing. Ultramarathons cover more distance than a standard 42-kilometre marathon. So I'm constantly moving, Sia explains. I'm training sometimes twice a day. I found that being able to be still and just focus on surviving instead of going to go out and have fun and exploring was really hard. I definitely felt that there was a little piece within me that wanted to push me to go out and go for a run. But I had to squish that. It was eating me from the inside because I really wanted to explore. But I just knew it was a completely different challenge. It was about being still and surviving. Sia got into ultramarathons after discovering her love for long-distance running by accident at the age of 13. One day on my way home, instead of turning right, I decided to go straight and I ran around a lake. I didn't realise it was going to take me 11 hours, she reveals, adding that she was so proud of herself. Growing up with little in northeast Thailand, Sia says she often went to bed without food, but if you have money or not, you can still run, she says pragmatically. Sia's mother then met a Swedish man and their family moved there, where she completed her education. At 23, she decided to travel to Australia and immediately fell in love. Now living in Melbourne with her two teenage daughters, Sia has long been a fan of Alone. Every time I watched the show, I thought to myself, wouldn't that be nice to be out there where no one can reach me or want something from me, she says. Although Sia has plenty of experience surviving in the great outdoors via her ultramarathons, she confesses her girls were still worried about her doing Alone. But at the same time, they were very proud of her. I don't think they really understand what it means really for them. It's just Mum doing stuff, she says. And apparently Alone Australia returned Wednesday at 7:30pm on SBS and SBS On Demand. And it says Sia is trained in endurance and she's sitting on a log looking at us very, very seriously. Then she's posing with her daughters, who are her biggest cheerleaders, it says. And then another one where she's smiling at the camera with her other contestants. Alone is something she's always wanted to give a go. And one of them photographs by herself, smiling at us. She says Sia has many ultramarathons under her belt. And Brickin' Amazing, I Built a Lego City. Vicky built a magical world for her grandkids. When Vicky Gillam Hodges picked up a box of Lego to beat the boredom during lockdown, it sparked a passion that has now taken over her entire property. Behind the walls of the home she shares with her husband, Jim Hodges, in the Whitsundays, Queensland, Vicky has laid more than a million miniature bricks to create a sprawling Lego city complete with running trains, fairgrounds and towering buildings. Vicky smiles when she recalls building a simple train set built to pass the time in March 2020. I had some Lego sets in the cupboard, so I thought I'd make one and I really enjoyed it, she says to New Idea. Then Jim bought me one of those big modular sets, and that was it for me. I was hooked. As the weeks passed and more Lego sets were delivered, their dining table became a construction site. Then the city took over a spare bedroom, and before long, there were colourful creations in every corner of their home.
Eventually, Vicky and Jim built a 60-square-metre shed that was dedicated entirely to her passion project. Named the City of Chilita, it is a heartfelt tribute to the couple's granddaughters, Lita 4 and Chili 2, who adore bringing the world to life. The girls have a lovely time playing among all the models, especially the interactive fairground, Vicky says. I can put some of the smaller builds together quite quickly, but larger pieces, like the meter-long Titanic, took me about a week of building of an evening. Since recently retiring from her career as a martial arts instructor, Vicky spends days and even entire nights crafting her streetscapes. Meanwhile, Jim, an IT lecturer, works behind the scenes on their popular YouTube channel, Vic's Bricks, which has built a following of 55,000 subscribers. Now, in an exciting new chapter, Vicky and Jim are preparing to share their hidden world to the public later this year. Vicky wants to open it up as a way of giving back to children and adults who have Lego, Jim says. We also ask for a donation from visitors, with all the proceeds going back to the RSL, where Vicky spent many years teaching Taekwondo. As their audience continues to grow, Vicky is determined to stay true to the heart of what she started. I really just love building, she adds, but to share something that has brought so much joy to me is also a wonderful thing. And Seth Rogen, seriously funny. The hard-working star digs deep for laughs about midlife, marriage and show business. And While Making the Invite, a comedy about midlife and marriage, directed by Olivia Wilde and co-starring Ed Norton and Penelope Cruz, Seth Rogen brought plenty of lived-in perspective to the film's collaborative rehearsal period, during which much of the movie was rewritten. What's funny with a movie like this is that you're rehearsing, and the actors are there, the writers are there, and you're talking about relationships. And at some point, you have to define what, according to this film at least, is a good relationship and what is a bad relationship, he told the New York Times in June. People really bring their own personal stuff into these definitions. I remember feeling like I could really confidently speak about what a very good relationship was like, one that had been good for a very long time. That confidence comes partly from his long-standing relationship with actress and writer Lauren Miller, 44, to whom Rogan, 44, has been married for 15 years. To him, it's pretty simple. It's a couple who is nice to each other, who loves each other, and who goes out of their way to excuse the other person rather than find things that they hate about the other person, he continued. You have to want to love your partner, and you have to want them to love you back. Rogan and Miller met 2 decades ago when mutual friends introduced them at a birthday party. After a year-long engagement, they married in a Californian vineyard in October 2011. Surrounded by family and famous guests, including Seth's frequent co-stars Jonah Hill, Adam Sandler and Paul Rudd. I started dating my wife in 2005, before any of the movies I was in had come out, and so I've been in a very stable relationship throughout my entire journey of becoming a much more recognisable person, he noted to GQ in November 2025. I think that that also really helped stabilise me in a lot of ways. That stability has run alongside another lifelong love affair with show business, one that Rogan's series The Studio affectionately satirises. The first season of the show, which he co-created, co-writes, co-directs, and co-produces with his childhood friend and longtime collaborator Evan Goldberg, earned 4 Emmys for Rogan and 13 for the show itself, breaking the record for the most awarded comedy series of all time. We've never literally won any awards before this, so I by no means expected this, Rogan told the Los Angeles Times in May. I hoped people would creatively recognise that we were really swinging for the fences, but awards were not really something that I was thinking about much then. In the 10-episode first season, which featured cameos from Dave Franco, Zoe Kravitz, Martin Scorsese and Charlize Theron, Rogan plays Matt Remick, the movie-obsessed newly appointed head of a fictional Hollywood movie studio, who is quickly in over his head. I think the traits Seth shares with Matt is the incredible deep love of film, Goldberg told Esquire in February 2025. Seth does not have children, and his work is very meaningful to him. He got this deep, deep, deep love for the process and respect for it. That love, however, does not make the relationship uncomplicated. I think we are constantly frustrated by Hollywood and disappointed in Hollywood and aggravated by it. But at the same time, we see the magic, Rogan told People magazine in March 2025. We are believers in the magic of the movies and we know nothing else. Indeed,
Rogan has never worked outside of the entertainment industry, although these days he does have a side hustle running Houseplant, a cannabis-forward homewares business selling ceramics and ashtrays. At 13, he was doing stand-up shows in his hometown of Vancouver. At 16, he placed second in the 1998 Vancouver Amateur Comedy Contest. And by 17, he'd been cast in Judd Apatow's high school dramedy Freaks and Geeks, which was cancelled after one season, but has since gained a cult following. My first experience in all of Hollywood was making something great that no one wanted and was instantly cancelled, so that was a good tone setter, Rogan told Esquire. You can do everything right and still fail. You can do the best work there is, and it doesn't mean anyone's going to watch it. After the series was axed, Rogan worked as a comedy writer in Apatow's next show, Undeclared, followed by a gig writing on Sacha Baron Cohen's Da Ali G Show at age 19. Meanwhile, Rogan continued to develop Superbad, a screenplay about the last days of high school, which he had been writing with Goldberg since he was a student himself in the late 90s. I heard that Seth was writing something when we did Freaks and Geeks, but he didn't show it to me at the time, Apatow, who produced the 2007 movie, told Vanity Fair in 2022. Seth and Evan had started their script when they were 13 years old and already had something in its earliest form, which was incredibly funny and original. So we began to talk about if we could get it into the shape where someone would actually allow us to make it. By 2011, Rogan and Goldberg had taken matters into their own hands, creating their own production company, Point Grey Pictures, named after the pair's Vancouver high school. The company has produced a string of hit comedies, including This Is the End, Bad Neighbours, The Disaster Artist, and Teenage Mutant Ninja Turtles, Mutant Mayhem. They've also made their mark on television, with acclaimed series such as Platonic, The Boys, Invincible, and The Studio, which has been greenlit for a second season and feels particularly personal. I mean, my character's really based on me and my own fears and anxieties, Rogan told GQ. I'm constantly dealing with the things my character is dealing with and being afraid that I'm letting down people that I'm a big fan of and being afraid that I'm not a part of the team in the way that I want to be a part of the team and being afraid I'm making the wrong choices as to which movies I'm getting behind and which ones I'm not. Well, we have some music, and I'll be straight back after that with more Fascinating.

And that was Simon and Garfunkel singing Homeward Bound. Welcome back to Upfront. I'm Sally Pierce. We're looking at Bee Friendly, how to make a buzz. Build a garden buffet for pollinators. Bees are expert foragers, but even the best hunters need a well-stocked landscape to thrive. A true pollinator paradise does more than look pretty. It offers a continuous supply of nectar and pollen across the seasons, mimicking the diversity in nature that bees have evolved alongside. Plant a pollen playground. When most people think about feeding bees, nectar is the first thing that comes to mind. This sugary fluid provides the essential energy bees need to thrive. But pollen is just as vital. It offers proteins, fats, and vitamins, which are crucial for developing young bees. Without enough pollen in their diets, bees can suffer from weakened immune systems, poor brood development, and shorter lifespans. By planting for pollinators, you're supporting both their immediate survival and long-term health. Like humans, bees need a balanced, varied diet. Some flowers are rich in nectar, while others are packed with pollen. Certain varieties bloom early, providing critical forage at the end of winter, while others flower late into autumn, helping bees build up their stores for the colder months. By planting a wide variety of species, you ensure that bees have access to year-round buffet, something they struggle to find in today's increasingly uniform landscapes. Because of their ultraviolet vision, bees are especially drawn to white, purple, blue, and yellow blooms, and less likely to notice bright reds. When planting your backyard, consider how it would appear to a pollinator. And then it says, hack a hive haven. No two gardens are alike, but the key ingredients for a pollinator paradise are surprisingly simple. 1. Plant in clusters. Grouping plants of the same species together makes foraging more efficient. A patch of 10 lavender bushes is far better than scattering single plants here and there. 2. Include a variety of flowering shapes and sizes. Some bees prefer deep tubular flowers, while others favor open, shallow blooms. Diversity ensures that all pollinators, honeybees, native bees, butterflies, and others, can find something they love. 3. Choose heirloom and native varieties. Many modern ornamental plants have been bred for appearance, not nectar or pollen. Heirloom and native species are typically more beneficial to bees and better suited to local conditions. 4. Provide blooms across the seasons. Aim to include early, mid, and late blooming plants so bees have a continuous food source year-round. Leave some mess. Tidy gardens aren't always the most bee-friendly, so let a few herbs go to flower, allow a garden corner to grow a little wild, and resist mowing the lawn constantly when clovers or dandelions pop up. And a world of wonder. Explore nature's marvels with these stunning hidden treasures. Middle Island, Western Australia, Lake Hillier. Look at any map and chances are that the bodies of water are coloured blue. But if you were to draw Middle Island, part of Australia's little-known Recherche archipelago, you'd need a pink crayon, preferably bubblegum, to depict its most striking landmark. Lake Hillier. Unlike most coloured lakes, Hillier's hue is caused neither by reflection from the lake bed or the dye of seasonal bacteria. It's beta-carotene produced by extremophile organisms that extract nutrients from the hypersaline water. But unprecedented rainfall in 2022 decreased the lake's salinity, enabling green photosynthesizing organisms to dominate over the extremophiles, dealing a blow to Hillier's flamingo brilliance, which faded from sherbet to dusky rose. Receding water levels are the only remedy to restore its rosiness. But scientists hope Hillier will return to glory sometime soon. It's a photograph of it looking very bright and very amazing. Acen, Chilean Patagonia, Capilla de Mármol. We're hardwired to find blue irresistible. It's as the rarest colour in nature, it quickly catches our eye. During the daytime, blue wavelengths invigorate our bodies and boost our mood. No wonder it's hard to look away from Chile's sky-coloured Capilla de Mármol marble caves. Powder blue and silver patterns dance across the stone, and natural archways are mirrored in the teal waters. Buffed and polished over 6,000 years by waves in Lago General Carrera, cave walls look like a Van Gogh sky. Like all great beauties, the Capilla de Mármol are capricious,
Springtime, that's September to November, is a palette of cyan and baby blue because of lower water levels. And by summer, December to February, after the glacial melt, the lake deepens to ocean blue. And then we have Maui, Hawaii, rainbow eucalyptus trees. The Serpentine Road to Hana is one of the most incredible drives anywhere on the planet, featuring an overwhelming abundance of sights, sounds and colours as the tarmac winds its way down to the sleepy town nestled in the fragrant bosom of Maui's rainforest. An oft-overlooked sight that you can see on this journey is the painted forest of rainbow eucalyptus trees, right at the roadside, a quirk of nature producing trees that literally look like frozen rainbows. The reds, purples and greens are particularly vivid within these spectacular oddities, thanks to sections of bark shedding at different times during the year. However, the real beauty of this phenomenon is that the process is ongoing. The multicoloured streaks continuously evolve, forming a grove of living kaleidoscopes. Well, we have some music and I'll be straight back after.

And that's the Sunrays singing I Live for the Sun. Welcome back to Upfront. I'm Sally Pierce, and we're looking at the hit list and beginning with movie The Odyssey. In Christopher Nolan's latest epic, the famed director brings Homer's ancient Greek poem to the screen. The film depicts the journey of Odysseus, who's Matt Damon, king of Ithaca, as he travels home after the 10-year Trojan War, encountering many perils along the way. Its stacked cast includes Zendaya, Tom Holland, Robert Pattinson, Charlize Theron, and Anne Hathaway. Specifically filmed with IMAX in mind, this is certainly one you'll want to watch on the big screen. In cinemas, Thursday, July 16th on. And then we have The Hawk TV, starring Will Ferrell, Molly Shannon, Jimmy Tatro, and Luke Wilson. More than two decades after he was crowned the world's number one golfer, Lonnie Hawkins, who is Ferrell, is back to chase one final title and complete golf's Grand Slam before retiring for good. The problem with that, well, there are signs the Hawk should have packed away his clubs long ago, with his body struggling to keep up with the game and his reputation hanging by a thread. Still, Lonnie is determined to stage one of the most epic comebacks in sporting history and shake off his washed-up status for good. But he has plenty stacked against him, including ex-wife Stacy, who's Shannon, and son Lance, who's Tatro, who has become a pro golfer in his own right, and one of his father's most vocal doubters. As old rivalries, family tensions, and his own ego threaten to derail him, Lonnie will have to prove there is some fight still left in The Hawk. And that premieres Thursday, July 16 on Netflix. And that's The Hawk TV, Netflix. Staff picks what we're watching this week. TV Younger. I'm watching this for the second time, and it's just as brilliant. While Sutton Foster is endlessly charming, it's Miriam Shaw's Diana Trout who steals every scene. Her hilariously awkward foot-in-mouth encounters with Charles, Peter Herman, never fail to make me laugh. That's TV Younger on Netflix. TV Maternal Instinct. This is one of the most disturbing true crime documentaries I've watched in years. It unpacks this horrifying Taylor Parker case, focusing on the devastating impact that her crimes have had on the small community rather than sensationalizing the murders. That's on Netflix. TV The Four Seasons. Tina Fey, Steve Carell, Coleman Domingo, and Will Forte perfectly capture the messy reality of long-term relationships, midlife reinvention, and the complication of dynamics of lifelong friendships. Season 2 had a slower start, but quickly picked up the pace and the laughs, and that's on Netflix. And then we have TV Lucky. Marissa Stapley's best-selling 2021 novel is brought to life on screen with the Queen's Gambit star Taylor-Joy leading the action. The thriller follows her titular character, former con artist Lucky, as she weaves her way in and out of danger while trying to avoid the FBI and a ruthless crime boss. Despite wanting to run from her old life of underworld wrongdoings, she finds herself having to take on one final job, confront her past and use it to her advantage to stay alive. Premieres Wednesday, July 15 on Apple TV. TV The F Word. If you've been to Grey's Anatomy, The Pitt or The Good Doctor and are now craving another medical drama, Australia has a quality new series to add to the list. The F Word follows a group of quirky medical interns who failed their first year as junior doctors and are given one last chance to pass their training at Sydney's underfunded Pines Hospital. They must keep their heads down and their patients alive. But that can prove a tad tricky when, just like in those other medical shows, there are simmering romances and complex power dynamics at play. And that is TV The F Word. Then we've got TV Murder 101. Who said high school classes have to be boring? In this three-part documentary, sociology students in a Tennessee school, led by eccentric teacher Campbell, dive deep into a local cold case, the Redhead Murders, a string of unsolved deaths that haunted America's South from 1978 to 1992. What starts as a classroom project soon gets very real, as new clues are uncovered and the students start to realize that solving the mystery of the killings is about more than just finishing the job. It's also about bringing a voice to victims and their families who have been forgotten by the public. And that premieres Monday, July 13 on Prime Video.
Well, I noticed the time, and it is time for me to leave you. I'm Sally Pierce, and you've been listening to Upfront. 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
6: Hello and welcome again to Afternoon Review on Vision Australia Radio. Today's Thursday, the 23rd of July, and the time is just on 1 minute or 1.5 minutes past 12 o'clock. My name's Marianne Maloney and reading with me today is Paula Winspear. So sit back and grab a cup of tea or coffee as we get started with our program. And we're going to cover our usual range of entertaining topics as well as taking a peek at some issues behind the news. We've drawn our articles from papers and magazines across the country, as well as other online services, sources. Do you feel tired and think you need more energy? Well, we've got some tips for you to head you in the right direction when we get started with our articles. And then we head to the Outback Queensland for Opera Under the Stars. But first, let's pop around the country and see what the weather is doing to us. Melbourne, top of 13, today partly cloudy, high chance of showers in the southeastern suburbs, medium chance elsewhere, winds are westerly. Adelaide, 14, 1 degree warmer, partly cloudy as well, medium chance of showers becoming less likely in the late afternoon and evening, winds southwesterly, tending southerly in the evening and becoming light. Perth, a maximum of 19 today, sunny. Winds are easterly and light in the late afternoon. And Darwin, a maximum of 31. Mostly sunny afternoon, winds east to southeasterly, 15 to 20 kilometres an hour, becoming light in the afternoon. And you're the only area with a fire danger warning, and it's for Darwin and Adelaide River, which is high. And it's also the only area with a UV index at very high, so you need to slip, slop and slap. And now I'll just pop around regionally in Victoria, and you in Darwin can sit back and have a giggle, because our temperatures in Victoria regionally range from 10 to 14 degrees today. And it's cloudy everywhere with a few showers in Geelong or Albury or Warrnambool. Oh, and Warragul too. So there you go. Keep those umbrellas handy. And with that, I'll hand you over to Paula now to get us started with our program.
7: Okay, this first item is entitled Fast Ways to Get More Energy, No Coffee Required. Ask anyone how they're going right now, and chances are the answer involves some version of tired. Really tired. Like praying for a body swap with the Energizer Bunny tired, or even wishing for a sick day off work so you could just relax for a sec tired. It's a state of being that no one really bats an eyelid at. When we graduated to adulthood, that was part of the deal. A lot of meetings that could have been emails and a serious lack of energy stores. We've confused tiredness and exhaustion being common with being normal. But it's not, says Dr. Amantha Imber, an organisational psychologist who's worked with the likes of Google, Apple and Disney to improve productivity. it's not healthy or something that we should aspire to just go, that's fine, I'm busy and therefore I'm exhausted. But the reality is day-to-day life has never been more draining. Modern life is incredibly energy expensive in ways that we didn't really evolve for, confirms GP and women's health expert Dr. Jeannie Mansberg. We're dealing with chronic low-grade stress, fragmented sleep, constant notifications, long hours sitting indoors, and a culture that pretty much reveres being busy and exhausted. That means upping our energy requires a bit of work. The thing I most want people to understand is energy is not something you just have, says performance dietitian Jez Spendlove. It's something you create and sustain every single day through the decisions you make. For most of us, these decisions involve another caffeine hit, but no double shot espresso is going to fix what the fundamentals haven't. You can't ice bath your way out of chronic sleep debt, advises Spendlove. If someone is sleeping 5 hours a night, stressed, sedentary, and eating erratically, there's no vitamin on earth that's going to fix that, adds Dr. Mansberg. The solution? Well, it also doesn't require an entire life overhaul. A lot of the advice that we receive when it comes to how we overcome exhaustion, it can often feel really big, says Dr. Imber. I like to think about the minimum viable dose of what can we do right now that's only going to take a couple of minutes of our time and a limited amount of our energy to get more energy. We love to hear it. So in that spirit, we tapped some of Australia's best well-being experts for the quick wins that offer an immediate boost and build lasting energy designed to carry you through for the long haul. Number one, audit mental load. When we think of the things that drain our energy, we immediately jump to the hours behind a desk or on the ward, a brutal new HIIT class, or terrible night's sleep. But an often overlooked piece of the energy puzzle is the enduring, invisible, and boundaryless workload going on in our heads. Mental load. The emotional thinking work necessary to keep your family running, says Leah Rupina, Professor of Sociology at the University of Melbourne, one of Australia's top gender scholars and the author of Drained, Reduce Your Mental Load to Do Less and Be More. It goes far beyond household logistics. There are 8 types, ranging from memory making to emotional support of loved ones. And while everyone carries it, women are lugging the most. Rupina's research has found women handle about 71% of the mental load, fueling relationship strain, poorer mental health, and burnout. But the goal isn't to eliminate the mental load, it's to get strategic about it, identifying it, reducing it, and sharing it. The mental load audit is all about getting crystal clear on where your energy is going, says Rupina. Start by writing down every task that crosses your mind in a given day. Not just what you do, but what you're tracking. Birthdays, school forms, whether there's milk in the fridge, who needs a follow-up text. Note who's carrying each one and how much energy it costs. Then I ask you to start to get clear on your values and your goals, continues Rupina, and start aligning your energy spending with what actually matters to you. You're too valuable in the equation to not be investing in yourself, she adds. No guilt and no mental load rumination, just pure restoration, because you're going to need that energy as you move forward. Number two, harness breath work. say goodbye to brain fog in a few breaths. Yep, it can be that simple. Most people think of energy as purely a product of sleep, nutrition, or caffeine. But the way we breathe directly affects oxygen delivery, carbon dioxide regulation, nervous system activity, and even how alert or fatigued we feel, according to breathwork coach and author of Unlock Your Breath, Rory Warnock. Breathwork is often thought to be a tool solely for relaxation, but inhales and exhales can hype you up too. Faster, more active breathing techniques can increase arousal, stimulate the nervous system, and elevate heart rate, while slower breathing tends to have the opposite effect, explains Warnock. His technique for elite athletes before competition is one you can copy: 30 to 50 active breaths in and out through the mouth with a full inhale and a relaxed exhale. The science behind it is straightforward. Faster, more rhythmic breathing activates the sympathetic nervous system, the branch responsible for alertness and readiness, which can sharpen focus and lift energy almost immediately. The best part? You'll feel it fast. Many people notice a shift in energy within a minute or two, he says. And while a single session can shift your state in the moment, Warnock says regular breath work compounds the benefits over time, improving stress resilience and nervous system regulation, the same way strength training builds the body. It can help you feel better in the moment, but when used consistently, it can also improve the systems that underpin energy performance and well-being over the long term. Number 3, snack your sweat. When it's a struggle to roll out of bed in the morning, it seems contradictory that moving more is the solution. That first reaction of, but I'm already tired, why would exercise?

0: tough, but we know it's probably one of the most beneficial things we can do for our fatigue and for our energy levels. In fact, a 2022 meta-analysis of data from 3,600 people found that regular exercise reduced feelings of fatigue and boosted energy. If our muscles are really strong, if our heart and lungs are strong and fit, every part of the day that's wearing us down is going to have a little bit less of an effect. Our bodies will be a little bit stronger and more resilient towards these things, explains Edwards. But knowing movement is good for us and managing to get the recommended amount done are two different things. That's where exercise snacking comes in. Just try to be active in as many ways as you can throughout the day. It all adds up, says Edwards. Every time you get an annoying email, go for a little walk around the office. Do some sit and stands up and down in the chair, a few turns and twists and a bit of movement.
1: And now we get to number four, get ahead of hunger. If your energy tends to fall off a cliff somewhere around 3 p.m, the problem likely started at breakfast. The biggest mistake I see is being reactive with food, waiting until you're starving to eat. Having breakfast at completely different times, depending on whether you're in the office or at home. Relying on caffeine to carry you through the afternoon slump, says Spendlove author, for the long run. Your body is constantly playing catch-up, and your energy levels reflect that. Spendlove's number one tip for an immediate energy upgrade? Protein at breakfast, every day without fail. Most people undereat protein at breakfast, or skip it entirely, and then wonder why their energy and appetite are all over the place by mid-afternoon, she says. Aim for 20 to 40 grams. Think 2 to 3 eggs with smoked salmon on sourdough, or a Greek yogurt and fruit smoothie with a scoop of protein powder, and have it at roughly the same time each morning. Have it consistently for breakfast, and you'll notice a huge difference to your energy and appetite that day, especially in the afternoon. An extra tip? Keep an eye on your water intake. Hydration gets overlooked entirely, adds Spendlove. Being dehydrated by even 1 to 2% will impact your energy. Your brain is close to 75% water. So when you're dehydrated, fatigue sets in, focus drops, and then energy follows. Number 5. Set a bedtime alarm. You might be setting an AM alarm and smashing the snooze a few too many times. But the reminder you really need to head to bed, the hottest topic in sleep science right now, is sleep regularity, says Professor Shona Halson, a sleep scientist and former head recovery physiologist of the Australian Institute of Sport. It's all around consistent bed and wake times. While a solid 7 to 9 hours of quality shut-eye is the foundation for all-day energy, Halson's 2022 study of 203 elite athletes found that consistent sleep and wake times produced better quality sleep than duration alone. So, if you normally go to bed at 10 at night, you want to keep it to 1 hour either side, says Halson. Sleep regularity matters because your body runs on an internal 24-hour clock, and keeping your sleep-wake times consistent helps that clock synchronize sleep, hormones, metabolism, and cognition. That means you get deeper, more efficient sleep, sharper thinking, and less physiological stress, even without more hours between the sheets. You know what it feels like to be jet-lagged, continues Halson, and that's essentially what you're doing to yourself every time you blow out your bedtime watching just one more episode. Sleep is probably one of the most important things we can do in a 24-hour period, but it's usually the first thing that gets squeezed. Hence the bedtime alarm, a simple prompt to start winding down before the night

0: creeps away from you. A consistent pre-bed routine helps too. Not for wellness points, but because it signals the body physiologically. The body goes, she's read a book, cleaned her teeth, had a shower, she says. It knows what comes next. 6. Walk yourself awake. Rest is critical when you hit a wall, but the way most of us are doing it, not ideal for actually recharging. The problem is most of us do fake rest rather than real rest, says Dr. Imber. Fake rest looks like us collapsing on the couch at night, binge watching Netflix, or doom scrolling on social media. But our brains need a break. One of the best things we can do is actually stop the input going into our brains. Her prescription? Ditch the phone and go for a tech-free stroll instead. Research looked at people going for a walk while looking at their phone versus going for a walk without their phone. And those who didn't have their phone on them, even for just a 10-minute walk, felt significantly more recharged and positive at the end of that time period, continues Dr. Imber. It also has perks for productivity. A small Australian study published in Occupational and Environmental Medicine found that breaking up long stretches of desk sitting with a light walk made people feel noticeably less fatigued. And finally, 7, assess underliers. Tried these tips and still running on empty? It's time to book in with your doctor. Many women normalise feeling terrible because everyone around them is tired too, says Dr. Mansberg. Feeling occasionally tired is normal. Feeling exhausted all the time isn't. The temptation is to self-diagnose via social media or the internet. But Dr. Mansberg is firm on this point. Fatigue is incredibly common, but it's also very non-specific, so context matters, and that's something only a GP can properly assess. Iron deficiency is a huge one, particularly in younger women or women in perimenopause with heavy periods, says Dr. Mansberg. In fact, about 1/3 of Aussie women have suboptimal iron levels. Perimenopause is another commonly missed culprit, and not just because of hot flushes. Women often present with fatigue, brain fog, poor sleep, anxiety, or feeling flat long before they realise hormones may be involved, she explains. Sleep apnea is similarly under-recognised in women. Women are less likely to present with the classic loud snoring stereotype and may instead report fatigue, headaches, low mood, or insomnia. The reassuring news? Most causes of fatigue are treatable once you identify what's actually driving it, says Dr. Mansberg. Encouraging news for the energy seekers among us. And there you go. That was Fast Ways to Get More Energy, with a banner saying no coffee required. It was written by Lauren Williamson and it was published in the Body and Soul Lift Out of the Herald Sun from the 19th of July.
1: And this one's entitled High Notes. Opera can happen anywhere at any time as long as we have a musician, a singer and an audience. We can do it. That belief, expressed by Patrick Nolan, the CEO and Artistic Director of Opera Queensland, OQ, is at the core of the Festival of Outback Opera. You can strip away all the glitzy trappings, but the power of opera will be undiminished. Relocate that core to a magical landscape deep in rural Queensland and you have a unique and unforgettable cultural experience. The festival, now in its 6th year and known affectionately as Foo, is also a masterclass in what can be achieved when a community and an artistic organisation come together in true harmony. Running over 7 days, Foo represents a diverse program of events in and around Winton and Longreach, and I mean diverse. During my first 28 hours in Winton, I attend the opening night concert in the fabulous Royal Open Air Theatre, an early morning excursion with red dirt tours, spotting the array of bird life in the region with University of Queensland's music students belting out arias while we enjoy a cuppa and scones, music trivia in the historic North Gregory Hotel courtyard, and a tongue-in-cheek sing-along concert of opera hits held in Dust Arena, home to Outback comedy cabaret act The Crack-Up Sisters. It goes on like this for the whole week, with a children's opera, concerts at the Qantas Founders Museum and Australian Stockman's Hall of Fame, both in Longreach, a ball and various pop-up performances around town. But the highlights are two outdoor concerts, Dark Sky Serenade at the Australian Age of Dinosaurs Museum, perched atop a mesa near Winton, and Singing in the Night at Camden Park Station, just outside Longreach. On these stages, set against boundless skies and vast stretches of desert, the music is reshaped by the landscape, creating a visceral connection that is both dramatic and moving. Watching this year's headliner, rising tenor Philippe Manu, sing against a blood-red sky bruised with sheets of gold and purple is truly memorable. Conductor and musical director Richard Mills wrangles five soloists, the Camerata Chamber Orchestra, and a choir with masterful dexterity, and his program is a well-judged mix of familiar and new work, with some meatier fare to satisfy the buffs. Mills's introductions to each piece draw the audience into the material, something not always achieved with recitals. All the performers are excellent, but it is young mezzo-soprano Ailish Ryan who steals the stage in every appearance she makes. None of this would work without community participation. Both towns cater expertly for tourists, welcoming more than 3,000 visitors over the festival week. Perhaps most importantly, opera has been embraced by locals who account for a quarter of ticket sales. Artists are out and about too, engaging with attendees and taking in the sights. One evening I find myself in a pub standing next to coloratura soprano Katie Stenzel, who has just wowed us in performance and is now with her family, patiently organising a meal for her small son while her 10-week-old baby snuggles into the folds of her evening gown. The relationship between the towns and the opera company is close and trusting. OQ is totally engaged in the process, says the Crack-Up Sisters' Amanda Lynn Pearson, right down to regularly updating local businesses on the number of attendees so they can get the right amounts of food and supplies. Between opera events, I take a dinner cruise on the Thompson River, ride a vintage train to Dart River, and visit the very fine Waltzing Matilda Centre. Banjo Patterson penned the words of the famous song in Winton. Green lawns and colourful flower beds line Winton's main street, and it's pleasant to while away an hour in a cafe table or in front of Tattersall's Hotel chatting with passers-by. In a back street, I find the remains of Willie Maher's market garden and shop, preserved by the community in affectionate memory of the Chinese migrant who found genuine belonging in this outback place. The first time I see OQ baritone Jason Barry Smith, he's hosting the opening night program at Winton's Royal Theatre. When I last see him, 7 days later, He's standing in the back of a ute at 6:30 a.m., belting out the Toreador song from Carmen while 1,400 head of cattle rip through a gate behind him. After all the grand spectacle, it's this little event, the launch of an annual charity cattle drive, that exemplifies the connection between opera and the outback. They're both about myth and legend. They both involve sweat and hard work. They both tell a story. Sitting in the afternoon sun on the mesa, gazing out over the desert below, Philippe Manu tells me he is awed by this landscape. Everyone in Sydney needs to come to the outback at least once, he says. He's right, and what better way to do it than this? And the writer was a guest of Outback Queensland Tourism Association. The writer was Pauline Webber, and that article was High Notes, and it was published in the Traveller magazine of the Sunday Age on
0: The
1: 19th of July, that's right. You're right onto this, aren't you?
0: Finger on the pulse.
1: Excellent.
0: That just sounded magical. I have to put that in my diary for next year, I think, and get myself up there. Well, you're listening to Afternoon Review on Vision Australia Radio, and we're going to go for a short break. We'll be back shortly.
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0: Well, welcome back. The time is just on 29 minutes before 1 o'clock. I'm still having a bit of trouble with my times, but we'll get there, won't we, once we settle in for a few more weeks. And you're listening to Afternoon Review on Vision Australia Radio. My name's Marianne, and Paula is reading with me today. Well, did you ever wish you had the knowledge or skill to write music? Well, things are about to get a lot easier for you, so we're going to learn about that. And then, when did you last send or receive a postcard? I did get one last year, I must say, but I did order it from them when they were away. And then we're going to explore a new fitness craze. I'll hand you over to Paula now to get started.
1: Yes, that's me. This one is called Positive Notes, and it's from The Age Good Weekend. It's about Tame Impala's Kevin Parker. In early 2020, Tom Cosm noticed something strange. He started getting a series of Instagram messages from people he didn't know. Many of them mentioned someone named Kevin. "How do you know Kevin?" one asked. Cosm had no idea who or what they were talking about. He thought he may have been pranked. Then his partner at the time did a bit of digging and discovered that another Instagram account with millions of followers had started following Cosm. He turned to him and said, "I'm pretty sure they're talking about Kevin Parker from Tame Impala." Cosm, A New Zealander had never met Parker, who is from Fremantle in Western Australia, but of course he was aware of Parker's music, which he releases under the name Tame Impala. By early 2020, it was difficult not to know who Parker was. The fourth Tame Impala album, The Slow Rush, was about to be released. It ended up being critically acclaimed while also reaching number one in Australia and debuting at number three on the US Billboard 200. Although Parker tours with a band, he largely writes, plays, records and produces Tame Impala's music himself, genre hopping from trippy psychedelic rock to spacey indie pop to R&B infused dance floor bangers. So Cosm reached out to him. He made a light-hearted joke asking if Parker wanted to listen to his latest mixtape, and the response surprised him for two reasons. The first was because Parker not only knew who Cosm was, but he was a fan and had been for some time. Cosm is a 43-year-old who used to call himself an audio mad scientist, but now prefers the terms prototyper, educator, and sonic tinkerer. His real surname is Lewis, but at the suggestion of his sister a couple of decades ago, he adopted Cosm as a stage name. It's short for Certified Organic Sound Machine. He learned classical piano as a kid, then moved to jazz piano in high school, going on to study it for 2 years at a tertiary level. I love jazz because my neurodivergent brain loves patterns and transpositions, says the bearded man-bunned Cosm, speaking from a home studio in his apartment in Christchurch. But then I discovered electronic music, and that opened up a whole new world of patterns and numbers and music for me. He threw himself into it and began sharing educational videos about performing and recording electronic music on YouTube, mainly using the digital audio workstation Ableton. His videos became so popular that Ableton took notice and hired him in 2009 as an official certified trainer. And that's how Parker knew about him. He'd watched and learned from many of Cosm's tutorials. The second thing that surprised Cosm when Parker responded to him, Parker asked for his help. He had an idea and he wanted to know if Cosm could make it a reality. He said he wanted a chord-generating keyboard that wasn't complicated, says Cosm. He wanted it to be very portable and he wanted it to be all about having an idea and being able to get that idea down as quickly as you could, no matter where you were, whether that was on a bus, in a plane, or at a mate's house. And he wanted to make it something that anyone could use without being restricted by their lack of musical theory or technical knowledge. It wouldn't be easy because this was something new and original, and I would have to develop new tools from scratch and learn a lot of new skills. But Cosm was up for the challenge, and besides, Parker just wanted one of these machines, right? The pair corresponded for a year, exchanging ideas and developing the concept. Finally, Cosm felt he was ready to make it. I had a mate who owned a machine that could bend aluminium, Cosm says. I got some perspex cut. I found all the hardware bits and pieces I needed, and I took out my soldering iron and got to work. The prototype I ended up sending Kevin didn't look beautiful, but it did what he wanted it to do. In fact, Parker loved it. And then he said the thing that would change Cosm's life. Why don't we try to make some more of these? Some more was an understatement. With Parker as creative director and Cosm as technical director, they formed Telepathic Instruments with CEO Charles Laubscher, marketing director Sophie Lawrence Parker, operations director Chris Adams, and design chief Ignacio Jamard. The new device, which they called the Orchid, debuted in late 2024 and landed on Time Machine's list of the best inventions of the year in 2025. At this point in the story, non-musicians may be wondering what is so different or special about the Orchid. The simple answer is in what it achieves for the user, drastically lowering the skill bar for music creation and shortening the distance between idea and execution. If you want to play a chord, you just choose the type of chord from a bank of 8 buttons on the left. Anything from a major to a minor to a suspended fourth and more. You have no idea what any of that means. Don't worry, you don't have to. While depressing one of these buttons with your left index finger, use your right hand to press a key on the 1-octave keyboard. Pressing the C key while holding the major button results in a C major chord. Press the 7th button at the same time and you get a C7th, and so on. That's just the start. There are 70 different preset sounds available, from buzzy synths to gliding strings, all of them designed by Parker, and each of those sounds can be manipulated by other wheels and knobs, including performance settings, arpeggiated, strummed, and so on. And effects, reverb, phaser, chorus. There's also an inbuilt beat machine and a looping function, so you can record a section of music and a beat for a number of bars, save it and replay it on repeat, then experiment with overdubbing melodies. And the Orchid is no longer the not-so-pretty aluminium and perspex prototype Cosm came up with. With designer Jamard on board, it is now a curved, tactile, eye-catching piece of equipment. Taking cues from 1960s Olivetti typewriters, 1970s Polaroid cameras, and 1980s Casio keyboards, it's no surprise to learn that Jamard made his name as a designer for Polaroid. The advertising campaign has been another important factor in the Orchid story. It was introduced via a very funny video featuring comedian Matt Berry with Jermaine Clement from Flight of the Conchords as narrator in a parody of 1980s videos for synthesizers and electronic equipment. There's also a series of clips where well-known musicians are filmed in the back seat of a limo being driven through Los Angeles, playing a song using the Orchid. One of the most popular features Kevin Parker playing and singing a cover of Cat Stevens' Wild World. Orchid, which retails for $899 or $975 with an eye-catching orange carry case, has struck a chord commercially as well as musically. The first drop of 1,000 units in December 2024 sold out from the Telepathic Instruments website in 3 minutes. Its second drop of 3,000 in May 2025 took 20 minutes to disappear. The latest drop is a lot larger. Cosm won't give an exact number, but it's big enough that it won't sell out for a while yet. And he and Parker are constantly refining Orchid, with buyers able to get the latest updates, more sounds, quality control adjustments via the Telepathic Instruments website for free. Cosm also created a forum called The Garden, where users can talk about their experiences, point out any issues, share how they're using Orchid, and make suggestions for future upgrades. In the early days, Cosm would monitor these comments and respond to them himself. With the runaway success of the instrument, he has had to hand that over to someone else in the company. But the concept is in keeping with his long-held philosophy. I've always liked being open source and sharing information with people, he says. I've done that all my life, whether it's through my music or my production or my work with Ableton. I just get satisfaction from teaching people how to build software or how to make electronic music or how to be more creative. As for who is using Orchid at the big end of town, it has already infiltrated the charts. Kid Cudi's Submarine and Don Toliver's Callback both feature the Orchid, while artists such as Janelle Monáe, Diplo, Gracie Adams, Fred Again and Ryan Tedder were all early adoptees. But for Cosm, it's the other end of the spectrum that interests him most. I've watched six-year-old kids play with one of these and get so much out of it, he says. And I've given them to people who've had no musical background as far as playing an instrument is concerned, but they've always wanted to make music. I know of a couple of people who even started crying after they used it because they never thought they'd be able to create something musically up until now. For me, the joy of providing tools to help people get creative ideas out of their brain. He pauses for a moment to put his thoughts into words. Well, let's just say that I love my job immensely. And that was Positive Notes, and it was written by Barry Divola, published in the Age Good Weekend on the 18th of July.
0: Well, we can all go and write a bestseller now, can't we? Be top of the charts. Well, something a bit different now. And it's titled, Where? Why Did We Stop Sending Postcards? It's written by Sophia Money-Coutts, who is a regular columnist with The Telegraph, and she posted this online on the 17th of July. When did you last send a postcard? Go on, have a think. I'm not going to allow any sent digitally or via one of those websites that does it all for you. I mean, a proper postcard on which you've scribbled a message, then remortgaged for a stamp, and 9 or 10 days later, remembered to pop it in the post. Not very recently, probably. A new survey has revealed that only 1 in 4 of us send a single postcard every year, and half of all Britons have never sent one. Actually, I read that first statistic and was quite impressed. Nearly a quarter of us are still sending postcards. Blimey. That's quite something, considering the advancements in technology, in addition to the monstrous price of stamps. I've taken to braving the queue in the post office whenever I need one, buying stamps individually, because a single first-class stamp is now $3.60 Australian, it would be, which means a book of 6 is over a tenner, which would be $20, and a book of 8? Are you mad? I'm not made of money. Reading that survey made me come over all nostalgic, because in my cellar sits a big box of postcards. I hadn't looked at this box for years, but this week, as a result of learning that postcards are almost historical artefacts, I risked the spiders and heaved it out. Hundreds and hundreds of postcards. Some from me, some to me. Because when my beloved grandmother, Anne, died, it transpired that she'd kept every single letter and postcard her grandchildren had ever sent. The earliest are written in childish round letters and are nice and short. To Granny, how are you? Today we had crab for lunch. Love from Sophia. Kiss, hug, kiss, says one sent when I was around 9 from a holiday on the west coast of Ireland. Dear Granny, get well soon. We had a great time in Spain. I learnt to dive. I love you lots and lots and lots. Bye. Love from Sophia. says another. Crabbing Island and diving in Spain? My childhood seems to have been non-stop leisure. And I believe you'll all agree that such informative and descriptive pieces of writing deserved to be kept. The postcards become longer and slightly more informative, if not actually gripping. I was very impressed at the bishop getting my name right, I wrote pompously on a postcard with an owl on the front of it, following my confirmation at age 14. A touch of Adrian Mole there. Dear Granny, in Luang Prabang, which is beautiful, I update her from Laos during my gap year. We rode bicycles today and go to the waterfalls tomorrow. Oddly, I neglected to mention that we were off to the waterfalls with two dissolute Canadian chaps that my friend Sarah and I had recently met on our travels. My grandmother writes back regarding the latest plays she's seen and educating me about paintings. At one stage, the postcard is of Two Hounds by George Stubbs. Probably the greatest painter of animals that this country has ever had, she writes. The word greatest, underlined for emphasis. Another postcard is a portrait of Catherine Parr. One of your ancestors in the 16th century, she explains. So, to be fair, the pomposity seems to have flown in both directions. Other postcards in this box are from my dad and stepmother, sent while I was at boarding school. My mother was also a keen writer, but letters instead of postcards. Some come with just a heart and a few kisses to let me know that they were thinking of me. Some with a few sentences scribbled on the back. I'm only 1 hour away from the Holy Mosque of Mecca, where the Prophet Muhammad died and went to heaven, Dad explains in one, during a business trip to Jeddah. Sweetly, he added the word church in small brackets after the word mosque, so that I understood, a note that might have caused some at the Muslim Council of Britain to raise their eyebrows. Some postcards are innocuous, featuring famous works of art, winged horses, dogs, cakes, and a jar of jelly beans. Others, as I got older, got cheekier. Naked statues, naked male bottoms, and so on. My stepmother, in particular, delighted in annoying my housemistress by sending rude postcards, since our post was put on display in the hallway for us to collect each morning. These are not, clearly, great documents of historical importance to anyone but me and my family, and, as touched upon, they're all mostly made up of immensely humdrum observations about school and exams, the weather, and what someone ate for lunch. But that is the tapestry of life, is it not? Life has thrilling and less thrilling moments, and in between, we potter along remarking on the weather and what we got up to at the weekend. That's why I love them. They're snapshots of moments, like a photo, and yet more evocative, because while they may be dull, they map out a life, or many lives. Over time, the handwriting changes, as do the addresses, and little observations creep in, warning of things to come. In one to my grandmother, I tell her I'm sorry about her medical results, and then, of course, eventually, the postcards stop. They're also full of love, notably full of love, expressions of love, biro drawings of little hearts, or a string of kisses at the end. You can do the same on a keyboard holding the X key down on your laptop or phone to denote your level of affection for the recipient, but it doesn't feel quite the same as an inky line of kisses scribbled with pen 30 years ago. I can't imagine that we'll be leafing through emails with the same fondness in 30 years either. So, send one. Save the postcard. If you're on holiday this summer, scribble something on the back and post it to someone you love. You may just have to forego dinner for the stamp, though. And that was Why Did We Stop Sending Postcards? It was written by Sophia Money Coutts and published on the Telegraph website on the 17th of July.
1: This one's entitled Fitness Craze Sweeps the Nation. If you, like me, don't know the way to Hyrox, just follow the fluoro shoes or the taped noses, coordinated active wear or matching bows and braids. And if, like me, you have no idea what Hyrox is or who is doing it, the answer is everyone. It is the world's fastest growing sport, and one that Matt Locke, Director of Sports at Hyrox, tells me attracted 2.5 million competitors around the world this season, up 1 million from last year. And Australia has become one of its biggest markets. 3 years ago, when Hyrox first launched here, 1,348 people turned up in Sydney. Last week, a record 30,000 participants competed over 5 days inside the Sydney showground. Waves of people, large and small, smiling and mostly suffering, between the ages of 16 and 75, ran 8 laps of the 1 kilometre indoor course. Each lap is broken up by a different functional activity. Burpees, lunges, farmer's carry, ski erg, rowing, pushing, pulling and wall balls. With sweat dripping, crowds cheering and judges crouched inches away from competitors' nether regions to check their technique, the sport is an acquired taste that people are clearly building an appetite for. Gold Coast resident John Wynne first learned about the sport while living in Mallorca, Spain. In recovery from addiction during 4 back-to-back tours of Afghanistan, where he served as a commando with the Special Forces, he had been shot in the back and developed PTSD. Readjusting to civilian life each time became increasingly difficult, and Wynne began self-medicating with drugs and alcohol. Within 3 months of failing a drug test and being discharged from the military in 2013, he was back in Afghanistan as a contractor. But his life was falling apart. Suicidal, sectioned for psychiatric treatment, and by this stage addicted to drugs and alcohol, Wynne ended up in and out of rehab 15 times. "I hit many rock bottoms," he says. The final time he was stuck in Spain during COVID. "I spiraled out of control. It was really, really scary. I just lost my mind and I surrendered." After another stint in rehab, he began working with an addiction therapist. He also turned to fitness. As a kid growing up in North Haven near Port Macquarie, sport had helped him to deal with bullying he received for being overweight and with stresses at home. "Fitness has always been an anchor for me," says Wynne, now 39. Before tearing the ligament off his elbow bone at 16, he had been on the Australian World Youth Team as a javelin thrower. After a brief foray into football, he had found the military. During lockdown in Spain, he swung kettlebells and skipped with a rope. And when the gyms reopened, he began working out there, which is where he saw a poster for Hyrox. This new sport, developed in Germany in 2017, looked hard, but his experience in the military and overcoming addiction made him suspect that he could handle hard. The addict can be good at sport because they can sit in suffering. They can sit in their own discomfort and pain, says Wynne, who now runs his own performance coaching business. They've experienced that for a long time. "When it really starts to hurt," he tells himself, "I've done harder things than this. It's a 60-minute race." But Hyrox went beyond suffering. It gave him purpose, discipline, and something to turn up to and strive for. It gave him hope. now a father of two, Wynn has just returned from Stockholm, where he was part of the Australian mixed relay team that won the World Championships. This year, coming into his fifth season as a Hyrox athlete, his training involves up to 20 hours a week, including some 90 kilometres of running, as well as two strength sessions and three sport-specific sessions. Participation does not require that level of dedication, and athletes have come from backgrounds as varied as running, triathlons, bodybuilding, tennis, and swimming. That is because the sport was designed to give a sense of purpose to the training of anyone who goes to the gym. This is its appeal, says Locke. Rather than going to the gym on their own with the headphones on, now they actually train with friends, family, colleagues towards a common goal. Locke believes the growth of the sport owes to its ripple effect in the community. Most people have trained for months to cross that finish line, and that normally has a positive impact on their lives, he says. Maybe they're getting fitter, or maybe their mental health has improved. These are the ripple effects on them and on the other people in their lives. And whether a competitor suffers, celebrates, or does both, completing a hard challenge is revealing. We can tap into way more than we think we can. That was Fitness Craze Sweeps the Nation. It was written by Sarah Berry and published in the Saturday Age of July the 11th, 2026.
0: And now it's time for us to say goodbye to our regional listeners as they head off to some local programming. But for Melbourne, Adelaide, Perth and Darwin, please stay tuned as we'll be back after a short break to finish the rest of the program. And just a reminder that if you're an early bird, in the morning at about 4 a.m. Eastern Standard Time is the opening program for the Olympics. What are they? Commonwealth Games. Yes. Back soon.

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3: Well, welcome back. The time is just on 1 minute past 1 o'clock. Yes, I'm sorry. I'll get it right soon. And you're listening to Afternoon Review on Vision Australia Radio. My name's Marianne and Paula is reading with me today. Well, you've heard the saying, laughter is the best medicine. Well, we're going to meet some people hoping to prove that point. And then Gary Nunn just wants to be left alone to his midlife crisis.
4: So this one's entitled Flipping the Script, and the byline is Laughter is the Best Medicine, and the doctor may soon prescribe it. Tracy was at the front of a room inside London's majestic Royal Albert Hall, a stand-up star in the making. As a homeless woman trying to survive on the city's unrelenting streets, she was used to being invisible. But for one afternoon in March, all eyes were on her, and she was bringing this house down, so to speak. I looked over and I saw the most beaming human being, says Louisa Jackson, or Lou as she's better known, a London-based Australian tech entrepreneur. To me, it was a light bulb moment. I want to cry thinking about it. She wasn't just happy to perform, she was part of something. I'll never forget the look on her face, and I was going, yeah, what we're doing is making a massive difference to people's lives. Tracy came to comedy via an unusual path, thanks to a workshop that Jackson produced as part of a trial being conducted in the UK that she hopes will lead to her stand-up lessons being prescribed on the country's National Health Service, NHS, for rough sleepers, those experiencing bereavement, dementia, patients, and other trauma-affected people. Jackson, originally from Brisbane, is the founder of creative technology platform Crack, and now she's having a crack with Crack Health, helping people who are struggling and easing the pressure on the NHS with what she calls comedy on prescription. She wants to bring it to Australia too. I say to people, we've never been more connected with technology, but we've never been more disconnected from one another, says the 44-year-old expat. Jackson tells me about a photo she's just seen of a man playing chess on his computer.
3: I'm going to give Paula a rest. I've been working her hard today. I'll go on to something else. I'll start with midlife men. Can you just let us live and die in peace? And die is spelt D-Y-E. It's written by Gary Nunn and it's an opinion piece in The Age on the 23rd of July. Dark hair dye foam bubbles on my scalp. It dribbles down my cheek as if I face-palmed coffee froth. It spills and stains my toilet seat. I curse. This is a watershed moment for me. My first time using Just For Men, Dye to Cover Grey. I'm already bodging it up, praying the end result doesn't resemble boot polish. So far, so cringeworthily middle-aged, based on official data as a non-smoker, I'm expected to live about 42 more years. Aged 43, that puts me smack bang in the middle-aged man. But it's not a good time to be one. It seems we can do nothing right. We make everyone cringe, or worse, annoyed, by our very existence. It's almost a prerequisite to attach the word crisis to discussions of middle-aged men, even when we're happy and not actually having one. Some of us, such as TV personality Hamish Blake, 44, even do so themselves, self-deprecatingly. He described his newfound enthusiasm for larger endurance events, like big bike rides and big wilderness adventures, as all your classic middle life crisis stuff. But I see that as more indicative as healthier outdoor hobbies than a crisis. It can make us defensive when Queer Eye personality Tan France, also 43, recently dyed his own signature silver hair dark for a role. He felt the need to preempt accusations of having such a crisis. "Don't freak out," he said, after saying some seemed confused by the change. "I just need to make it clear this is not a midlife crisis." Attempts at male self-renewal around this age are often characterised through the cultural cringeworthy clichés that imply they're pathetic, tragic, or laughable. Then, when Justin Trudeau dared to go to the Coachella festival with his new girlfriend, Katy Perry, certain female columnists were outraged. The Guardian's Emma Brooks wrote, "It's a specific kind of man who turns up at Coachella to express his anxieties about middle age. In the case of Trudeau, 54, attending a music festival obviously comes a distant second to dating Katy Perry as an expression of midlife crisis." Writing for this masthead, Michelle Cozzolino described Trudeau's Coachella attendance as phenomenally irritating. "These broadsides at any middle-aged man who has the audacity to wear a cap backwards, guilty as charged after the shoddy dye job, feel harshly unfair, rudely ageist and grossly misdirected." Trudeau stood up to Donald Trump. He was considered a gender equality champion. He famously answered a journalist's question about why half his cabinet were female, "because it's 2015. This led to him becoming the manosphere's target of mockery. That women are joining this mockery is disheartening. When we have a midlife crisis, we men do some cringeworthy things. My dad had a horny little devil tattooed and brought an Audi TT. We wear pleather jackets. We scour for younger partners, buy age-inappropriate convertible cars, or, guilty as charged here too, become mammals. Middle-aged men in lycra on bicycles." While we can withstand some light ribbing, the sneering that's crept in is increasingly brutal. It's also dangerous. Trivializing male vulnerability is a zero-sum game. Fragile male ego is a double-edged sword. On one hand, it's why people such as Trump are causing global chaos and doom. I understand why he'd be a target of wrath. This sniping at middle-aged men in general, though, by laughing at their supposedly inevitable midlife crisis, shows a deeper crisis. We say men should express themselves more, then lampoon them when they do in ways deemed distasteful. We blithely make middle-aged men the target of ire and humiliation. Men account for 3/4 of suicides in Australia. Yet, men are far less likely to talk to a counsellor. They're more likely than women to lose touch with their friends, so humiliating them for having hobbies, such as cycling in Leica, driving a nice car, or enjoying music festivals, feels unwise. My dad didn't survive his midlife crisis. He died from his unhealthy coping mechanisms. We're living longer. So 43 is the new 33. Who cares if we don't act our age? I intend to grow old disgracefully, squashing myself into lycra with age-inappropriate hair and clothes, dancing and eating noodles at festival with music-adoring love interests, and tattooing my body wherever I choose. It'll keep me joyful, and it might just keep me alive. And that is Midlife Men, Can You Just Let Us Live and Die, DYE, in Peace? And that was written by Gary Nunn, and it was in the opinion piece of The Age for this morning, the 23rd. And another one from this morning from the Herald Sun is The Grifters Sound Just Like We Do. And it's on page 17. It's written by Stephen Drill. Australians are being warned, but Australians are being warned to watch out for sophisticated scams operating out of Southeast Asia, where fraudsters use artificial intelligence to generate Aussie accents so targets do not realise the person they are talking to is overseas. A scam centre, busted in Manila, Philippines, had 20 floors of workers spending their days trawling for victims using new technology to send out millions of fake emails and texts. Victims are bleeding cash, with a Queensland man losing $166,000 in a single day, while another Aussie woman lost $107,000 over a year through a Facebook scam. The Australian Federal Police has launched a new campaign, ClickFit, to warn people of the dangers online. It comes amid this masthead's Scam-Proof Australia campaign to raise awareness of the rising scam threats. Detective Superintendent Mari Anderson of the AFP's Joint Police Cybercrime Coordination Centre said people needed to be alert. AI has hit the scammers' world. We've seen that technology really supercharges and makes scammers more sophisticated, she said. They've industrialised them and they're creating more of a legitimacy. It's really hard for Australians to detect when they're being scammed. Superintendent Anderson said scammers had made

0: actions, such as elevator bells, to trick the consumer into thinking it's a legitimate call. Australians lost $2.18 billion to scammers in 2025, according to the National Anti-Scam Centre. Scam centres have become a key sideline for organised crime, including drug cartels. Cambodian scammers posed as AFP officers to rip off millions of dollars from Australians on a scam busted by the Royal Thai Police. The criminal group had AFP banners and logos to use as a background for video calls to reassure victims that they were actually talking to the police. A script uncovered in a raid revealed how victims were told their bank account had been used for fraudulent transactions, but it was actually tricking them to hand over their details. Crucially, it revealed how scammers encouraged victims to move to encrypted channels such as WhatsApp, Signal, or Telegram to allow them to avoid the protections offered on normal phone and video calls. To begin your statement remotely, I will move to a hearing room and call you through our encrypted channel so you can confirm that I am a federal agent and that we are speaking with the correct person, the script said. Superintendent Anderson said urgent requests for information or to change platforms were red flags that should make people immediately suspicious. Australians have become a key market from crime scams because of the nation's wealth and its superannuation system. Some victims lose their retirement savings, while others can burn through inheritances or divorce settlements. The Superintendent Anderson said scammers targeted people when they were vulnerable. And that was Grifters Sound Just Like We Do. It was published in the Herald Sun this morning on page 17, and it was written by Stephen Drill.
1: And this one's from the Sunday Age, Sweat and Dreams, Testing for Olympic Hopefuls. The beep test line starts to grow ragged somewhere around level 5. The boys lope through the first levels, running ahead of the beats, trying to find rhythm, looking like bored teenagers denied screen time. As the intervals tighten, the group becomes focused. Heads go forward and down with concentration, and then back with exhaustion. Shoes squeak. A boy, hair shaved on the sides, misses one count and must now sprint to make up the next. The beep test's punishment. The reward for the successful is also the need to run faster. The first young Olympic hopeful drops out at level 6. By level 13, there are just two boys in it, matching each other step for step, each stealing glances at the other, in the hope he will drop out first. At 13.8, one runner gives up, hurling his bib in frustration. The other boy barely makes it any further. These children, and you have to remind yourself that they are children, as many sport adult physiques, are here to follow their dreams. They are not sure what path those dreams will take them on, but for all, the destination is the same. Brisbane 2032. About 600 children are here in the chilly and increasingly sweat-smelling gymnasiums at the State Sports Centre at Parkville to participate in a national talent search for potential Olympic talent. Many top athletes come up through the ranks of youth sport and development pathways. This is different. Scientists from the Australian Institute of Sport are looking for hidden gems, people aged 13 to 23 who have the unusual metrics that might make them stars in pole vaulting or discus. It's less a talent competition and more a spot the hidden talent competition. Take Georgia Robertson, who turned 15 last week. At home in Shepparton, she takes part in athletics and plays netball and cricket with her younger brother.

0: Could she be good at something else, she wonders. I want to try water polo or triathlon. I don't know, she says with a laugh. I love a good run. I'm from a small area. You don't have many options. To come down here, it's really nice to be able to see everything I could be good at. Her proud parents, Rachel and Matt, sit high above the court, watching their daughter through glass. Her mother spotted this event on Facebook. There's no coaching at home. She's all just natural ability, says Rachel. It's very exciting, and just to see where she's at compared to other kids. And the parents are being judged too. Staff ask for mum and dad's height, as especially tall parents can indicate a child who might be about to undergo a growth spurt. Next to the beep text, institute staff have set up a field of tripods to track sprint times. Kids line up to have their jumping power measured by a mat set on the floor and then crane their arms upwards for the standing reach. On the far wall, Simon Rogers, one of the Institute's Performance Pathways scientists, measures kids' wingspans. We're looking for people that have that X factor, he says. There's often a metric, a particular physiological trait a sport is really reliant on. It's a matching of where their traits might be best applied. Rowing needs long arms and long torsos to drive the boat, as do the kayak sports. Discus is another one where the long arms really benefit the length of the throw, says Rogers. We're looking to give everyone that opportunity to find an Olympic pathway. The road to 2032 can start now. While Rogers hunts for unusual metrics, Reagan Molyneux is hunting for gymnasts to take to the slopes. Elite gymnasts master the art of flipping and flying through the air. If Molyneux, the Australian Institute of Sports Talent Transfer Coordinator, can teach them to ski, they could become the next generation of elite aerial skiers. She pulls out her phone to show a video of an elite gymnast turned novice skier gingerly making their way down a ski run. They have generally never been to the snow, she says. They have been a gymnastics athlete from 5 years of age and not necessarily had access to high performance programs or had an injury and that prevented them from reaching their goal. Often they are surprised when Molyneux tells them they could make it on the snow fields. They have only known themselves as a gymnast. They don't consider they were probably really good at school athletics or riding a bike as a kid. Back at the beep test, the robotic, merciless voice is commanding the next batch of kids to push through the pain. They do, for a time, before falling away, leaving Anthony Ordino to win at 12.6, which is not too bad, he says afterwards. I haven't done the beep test since I was in year five. Ordino has an AFL background but no notions of what Olympic sport he might be best suited for. I think representing the country at a national level in any sport would be pretty cool, he says. And that was Sweat and Dreams, testing for Olympic hopefuls. It was written by Liam Mannix and published in the Sunday Age on July the 12th, 2026.
1: And with that in mind now, we're going to have a look at the Aussies with the best medal chances for the Commonwealth Games. And this is from the lift out from the Herald Sun yesterday, featured about the Games. Number one is Nina Kennedy as a pole vaulter. The reigning Olympic pole vault champion returns after a year off with injury. Kennedy is looking to defend her Commonwealth title and shows her class by winning her first competition back at the Rabat Diamond League. Next is Cameron Myers, Mile. He's gone to another level this season, breaking the Australian 1500 metre record at the Paris Diamond League and clocking the fastest time in the world this year. Switches up to the mile in Glasgow, where he's set for a breakthrough performance. Curtis Marshall, another pole vaulter, recently joined the magical 6 metre club, plus claimed the scalp of world record holder Arnaud Mondo Duplantis, is chasing his third consecutive Commonwealth pole vault title in Glasgow. I feel like I'm doing the racing guide this with the way it's reading. Then we go to Matt Denny. He's a discus thrower. Finally got the Olympic medal he was craving in Paris, winning the bronze. Has been pushing the world record all season and will start hot favourite to defend his discus title. Jessica Hull, the mile and the 5,000 metre. The Olympic 1500 metre silver medalist continues to be one of the world's best, and in her second Commonwealth Games campaign, she will be a double threat, chasing gold in the mile and the 5000 metre. Nicola Olaselangers is in the high jump. The reigning world champion and two-time Olympic silver medalist, Olaselangers is chasing the one title missing from her stellar CV. Once, against her biggest rival, will be fellow Australian and 2014 Glasgow champion Eleanor Patterson. Lachlan Kennedy is in the 100 metre and the 200 metre. Australia's fastest man gets his chance to make a statement after showing he is ready to mix it with the world stage by clocking 9.96 seconds in April. Will also be a contender in the 200 metre, where he defeated Gout Gout for the second time during Australia's domestic season. Then we have Rhiannon Clark, that's the T38 100 metre, 200 metre. The West Australian sprinter turns 24 the day before the opening ceremony and is looking for her first gold medal after silver at the Gold Coast in 2018 and bronze 4 years ago in Birmingham. Ella Pardy at the T38 100 metre, appearing at her fourth Commonwealth Games, the experienced Pardy is ranked fourth in her event, coming into Glasgow and chasing a gold medal, which she has come agonisingly close to previously. And finally, rounding up our top 10, is Jaden Page in the T47 100 metre. Won silver as a 17-year-old in Birmingham 4 years ago, Paige is back for revenge in Glasgow and has been in great form this year, equaling his personal best at Perth Track Classic over the summer. And that was the top 10 Aussie medal chances coming up over the next few days in Glasgow. And that was from a lift out from the Herald Sun on yesterday, Wednesday, July the 22nd. And one more. Oh, remember The Castle, that wonderful movie? Well, The Castle House are home again, but no straight to the pool room. And this is written by David Bonadaglio, and it was published in the Herald Sun this morning on page 3. The Battler home at the heart of the classic Aussie film The Castle is set for a second life as a family residence after a 7-year planning fight. The weatherboard house, bought for $40,000 in 2017 and moved from its movie location in Strathmore in Melbourne's north to Beechworth, has just won council approval to be used as a home again. Owner George Fendyke, 82, said he had spent at least $140,000 relocating and working on the unfinished home. He said the dispute had left him so furious he would rather torch it rather than be trapped with an unusable building. But he said he was relieved it could finally be used by his family. His original plan was to incorporate the building into a caravan park, potentially allowing fans of the much-loved 1997 film to stay there. That proposal has now been abandoned. It's going to be for family use, Mr. Fendyke said, and there will be no recreation of the pool room beloved by viewers. Mr. Fendyke, a Beechworth resident for 74 years, said people already travelled extraordinary distances to see the house, despite it being unfinished. I get people from Darwin, he said. They come from Darwin to look at the bloody house from the castle. He said his real-life dispute with council echoed the film's plot, an ordinary family battling bureaucracy to protect a home whose emotional value far exceeded its price. Indigo Shire Council said it had received two applications relating to the house at Beechworth's Mayday Hills precinct. The first, for a caravan park, was refused in 2019. The second, to use it as a family home, was approved in June. It had taken time because the use needed to be clarified and the building sat across two land titles. Both issues now resolved. And that was Castle House, A Home Again, But No Straight to the Pool Room. It was written by David Bonadio and it was published in the Herald Sun this morning on the 23rd of July on page 3. And that is bringing us very close to the end of our show for today. We hope you've enjoyed it. And Afternoon Review will be back tomorrow at the same time, being 12 midday. Thank you very much to Paula Winspear for putting her voice on the line for us today and to Marilyn Bedner for the production of the show. My name's Marianne Maloney and you've been listening to Your Afternoon Review on Vision Australia Radio Network, VA Radio Digital and online at varadio.org. 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
5: 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The key facts. It's important to keep your eyes healthy. Illness, injury, and aging can all affect your eyesight. Protect your eyes from the sun by wearing sunglasses with good UV protection and a sun hat. Avoid touching your eyes with dirty hands. This will reduce the risk of you getting an eye infection. Wear eye protection whenever you are at risk of getting things in your eyes, and visit an optometrist for an eye test every 3 years, even if you have no eye symptoms. So why is it important to care for my eyes? Illness, injury and aging can all affect your eyesight, so it's important to keep your eyes as healthy as possible. Regular eye tests are important. Around 90% of all blindness and vision impairment in Australia can be prevented or treated if detected early. How can I protect my eyes at work and at home? If you work in an environment where there's a risk of getting something in your eyes, such as dust, wood chips, metal fragments or chemicals, protect your eyes by wearing a face visor or a pair of wraparound goggles. You may want to ask your employer to provide protective clothing. It's also a good idea to wear eye protection when playing sport and at home when using garden equipment, cleaning or working with chemicals. How can I protect my eyes from ultraviolet light? Wear sunglasses with good UV protection and a sun hat. Too much UV light can lead to cataracts and an eye disease called age-related macular degeneration. How can I prevent eye infections? Avoid touching your eyes with dirty hands. This will reduce your risk of getting an infection. It's a good idea to always wash your hands with warm, soapy water before and after touching your eyes. Try to avoid rubbing or scratching your eyes, as this can also lead to an infection. Avoid sharing things like towels, face washes, or makeup, as this could pass on an infection. Use your own personal items and try to make sure no one else uses yours. How do I prevent allergic eye symptoms? If your eye discomfort is caused by allergies, try to avoid the cause of your allergic reaction. Common allergy causes are animal dander, dust mites, pollen, certain foods. If you are allergic to pollen or other airborne allergens, wear sunglasses outside to avoid pollen getting into your eyes. How can I clean my eyes safely? Gently clean any eye discharge from your eye area using a cotton wool pad soaked in clean water. Always wipe from the corner of the eye, that's nearest the nose, outwards to prevent passing an infection into the other eye. use a different pad for each eye? How can I manage sore eyes? A cold or warm compress may soothe your eyes. Some conditions may respond to a warm compress better than a cold compress. A deep, clean face washer soaked in water is ideal. What if I wear contact lenses? Take care when inserting and removing contact lenses from your eyes. 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How can I prevent eye problems? 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Sometimes they may be able to bulk bill. It's best to check with them when you make your appointment. Ask your optometrist whether you need to test more often if you have diabetes or a family history of eye conditions. Children should also have a full eye examination with an optometrist before starting school and regularly throughout primary and secondary school. Take extra care if you have diabetes. 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Always keep your blood sugar levels and blood pressure well controlled. 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Nutrients in food that may help prevent macular degeneration include antioxidants, for example, green leafy vegetables, omega-3 fatty acids, for example, tuna and salmon, vitamin C and vitamin E, and minerals like zinc and selenium. Regular exercise will also prevent diabetes. That information was from iCare Direct at healthdirect.gov.au/iCare and was last reviewed on May 2024.
6: When hair loss isn't just stress. This item comes from preventionoz.com.au, written by Stephanie Anderson-Whitner, Christine Diane Almanzor, and is dated the 24th of June 2026. Hair loss does not only happen to men, but it often gets treated like it does. For women, thinning can feel more confronting because it tends to show up quietly at first, then suddenly becomes all you can see in the mirror. A wider part, more scalp showing under bright light, more hair in the shower. a ponytail that feels smaller. Hair loss can hit confidence hard. Genetics can play a role, but shedding can also signal something else going on in the body, including thyroid changes, nutrient deficiencies, autoimmune conditions, hormonal shifts, or medication side effects. Stress, illness, and major life disruption can also push the hair cycle off course. If shedding feels new, fast, or out of character, the smartest first step is a medical check. You have to fix the underlying medical problem before you're going to see any improvement, says dermatologist Dr. Elizabeth Bahar-Husmand. Once the driver is clearer, the plan gets simpler. Hair growth cycle. Hair does not grow in one steady stream. Each follicle moves through a cycle. The anagen, the growth phase, catagen, the transition phase where growth slows, telogen, the resting phase where older hairs shed and the cycle restarts. When the cycle gets disrupted, more hairs can shift into the shedding phase at once. That is why hair loss can feel sudden, even if the trigger happened weeks earlier. The most common patterns of hair loss in women. Number one, diffuse shedding. This looks like more hair everywhere, in the shower, on the brush, on clothing. There is usually no single bald patch. Common triggers include high stress, fever or viral illness, surgery, rapid weight loss or under-eating, postpartum changes, perimenopause shifts, new medications or stopping a medication. Shedding often shows up 8 to 12 weeks after the trigger, which is why it can feel like it came out of nowhere. Number two, gradual thinning through the part or crown. This tends to creep in slowly, like a widening part, more scalp visible at the crown, hair feeling finer overall. This pattern can have a genetic component and may be influenced by hormonal changes. Number three, patchy loss. This looks like distinct areas of missing hair. Patchy loss needs earlier assessment because the causes and treatments differ from general shedding. Number four, breakage that looks like hair loss. Sometimes hair is not falling from the root, it is snapping mid-shaft. Breakage can mimic thinning, especially around the hairline and ends. Common drivers include heat styling, bleaching and frequent colouring, tight ponytails, extensions or traction styles, aggressive brushing, especially when wet, and scalp build-up that makes hair fragile. The quick self-check, shedding or breakage. This helps guide what to do next. Shedding, hairs come out with a small white bulb at the end. Breakage, shorter pieces, no bulb, ends look frayed. If it is mostly breakage, the plan focuses on hair handling and scalp health. If it is mostly shedding, the plan focuses on triggers, medical factors, and regrowth support. What to track before an appointment? A short timeline can speed up diagnosis. When did it start? And did it change suddenly? Is it shedding, breakage, or both? Is it diffuse or concentrated at the part, crown, or hairline? Any changes in the past 3 to 4 months? Stress, illness, travel, diet changes, weight loss, new medications, stopping hormonal contraception? Scalp symptoms like itch, flakes, soreness, burning, pimples. Other body changes, fatigue, changes in periods, cold intolerance, constipation, new acne, or increased facial hair. A monthly photo baseline helps too. Take a photo of your part line, temples and crown in the same lighting. Tests a GP or dermatologist may consider. Hair loss can be the first visible sign of an internal issue, so blood work can be useful. Common checks include iron studies, including ferritin, thyroid function, vitamin D, B12 and zinc in some cases, especially if cycles are irregular or there are signs of androgen changes. The goal is not supplement stacking. The goal is finding a gap and fixing the gap. What helps while you're waiting for answers? Number one, cut the accidental damage. Reducing breakage can make hair look fuller, fast, even before regrowth kicks in. Lower heat, fewer hot tool days, looser hairstyles, especially around the hairline, wide tooth comb for detangling, especially when wet, detangle from the ends upward, avoid harsh scalp scrubs if the scalp is irritated. Treat the scalp like skin. A sore, itchy or inflamed scalp can affect hair growth. If dandruff and itch are present, avoid heavy oiling as a default. Some scalps flare with oils, especially if there is a yeast-driven component. If the scalp feels sore, burning or tender, mention it in your appointment. Scalp discomfort is a clue, not a nuisance. Eat for hair consistently. Hair responds to steady input, not one perfect week. Prioritise. Enough total food, not chronic restriction. Protein at breakfast and lunch, not only at dinner. Iron-rich foods paired with vitamin C. Be cautious with supplements. Some supplements can interfere with blood tests or duplicate nutrients already covered in a multivitamin. If blood work is planned, it is often better to test first, then supplement with purpose. When to seek medical care sooner? Book a prompt review if there is sudden patchy hair loss, scalp pain, burning, oozing or sores, rapid shedding plus fatigue, weight changes or cycle changes, eyebrow thinning alongside scalp hair loss. If hair loss is affecting day-to-day well-being, that is also a valid reason to seek help early. The bottom line, hair loss is common, but it is not something to brush off as just aging without checking what is driving it. The most effective plan matches the pattern, identifies the trigger, and protects the hair you have while the cycle resets. Once the cause is clearer, treatment decisions get clearer too, and progress becomes easier to track. And this article comes from Prevention Australia, first published 14th of May 2026, written by Stephanie Anderson-Whitner and Christine Diane Elmazor.
5: On Vision Australia Radio, you're listening to selected readings on women's health. Winter mood slump, try these small fixes that actually work. Published on preventionaustralia.com.au, written by Caitlin Phoenix and first appeared on the 12th of June 2026. Winter can feel like a grind. Days shorten, daylight shrinks, and routines that felt easy in warmer months can start to feel like effort. It makes sense to feel flatter, more tired or less social than usual. The shift is real, but it does not have to write off the whole season. We put a lot of pressure on ourselves to have the same amount of energy or interests as in other seasons, and that really doesn't make any sense, says health psychologist Kari Lebowitz. There's a huge difference in daylight and temperature between summer and winter, and we are animals. Winter asks for a different pace. That does not mean hibernation. It means working with the season so it feels steadier, calmer, and less stressful. Make space for low-key joy. Winter happiness does not always look like big, loud fun. Leibowitz suggests leaning into positive, low arousal emotions that suit the season's energy. Look at winter as the season that provides more opportunities for slowness and stillness, she says. Yes, you're going to go to parties and have drinks and do high arousal things, but I think there's that pressure to be sort of merry in an excited way that can sometimes feel at odds with our energy level and our resource level at this time of year. Think less about planning the perfect night and more about building tiny moments that feel good. A slow morning coffee, a warm shower before bed, a simple dinner that does not turn into a production, a cozy movie night that actually restores you. These are small on paper, but they stack up fast. Give winter its own rituals. Winter feels longer when every week looks the same. The fix is not more to-do lists, it's adding a few repeatable rituals that only happen in winter, so the season has its own highlights. Instead of waiting for warmer weather to feel like life starts again, choose one or two things that make winter feel specific. A Sunday roast, a soup night, an afternoon hike followed by a hot drink, a midweek catch-up that ends early. It can be social or solo, it just needs to feel like yours. If you love baking, keep it going after the big calendar moments. If you love baking, making cookies, Leibowitz says. If winter is when you tend to see friends less, lock in low-effort plans that do not rely on late nights, like a potluck dinner, a matinee movie, or a walk and coffee catch-up. Use the dark instead of fighting it. Darkness gets framed as a problem, but it can also be a tool. Leibowitz says it can support the kind of mood that makes people feel more relaxed and connected. We often think of darkness as a really negative thing, but I think you can reframe that darkness as providing all sorts of opportunities for things that are actually better in the dark, more fun and more peaceful, she says. Lighting matters more than people realize. A lamp instead of a bright overhead light. A candle at dinner, a warm, dim corner that feels calming rather than clinical. Leibowitz points to research suggesting darker contexts can help people feel less inhibited and more creative. So if you're having friends over, keep the lights low and eating by candlelight might make people feel more comfortable sharing and lead to better conversations and more bonding, she says. If you're a creative person, a writer, poet, painter, or musician, doing those things in low lighting can actually enhance your creativity. And step outside. Fresh air, contact with nature and movement, all three are natural antidepressants, so they're going to make you feel more joyful, says Leibowitz. Winter can make staying inside feel logical, but it often makes moods worse. A short burst outdoors resets the nervous system fast, even when the weather looks uninviting from the window. It also breaks the autopilot loop that happens when days feel the same and everything gets done indoors. Even tiny exposure counts, a 20-minute walk, a lap around the block, or a coffee on the porch. There's a lot to be gained by going outside with a sense of curiosity at this time of year and seeing what you encounter, Leibowitz says. Attend parties with an open mind. Winter events can feel like a minefield when energy is low and family dynamics are high. Leibowitz does not pretend it is simple. It can be a really joyful time, and I think there's a lot of expectation that they'll be joyful, but also for a lot of people, they're complicated, she says. The helpful shift is moving from dread to observation. Show up curious about what might be good, even if it is small. Often the hardest part is the story the brain tells in advance, not the event itself. Often our anticipation and our anticipatory dread are not aligned with what the reality of the experience is going to be, Leibowitz says. A decent conversation, a familiar dish, and an unexpected moment of connection can change the mood of the whole night. An open mind does not require unlimited stamina. A plan makes the event feel less a trap and more like a choice. Decide the limits before arriving, how long to stay, who to greet, and what counts as a win for the night. Some people do better with a short stay and a clean exit. Others need a reset break, like a 10-minute walk outside. Give yourself permission to do that and be like, I'm here, I'm doing it, and if I need a little break, that's okay. That doesn't mean that I'm not here being with my family, Leibowitz says. The point is protecting energy so the season does not become a string of obligations that leave nothing behind. And plan a trip. A change of scenery can lift mood before the suitcase comes out. Research suggests having a holiday to look forward to boosts happiness in the lead-up, which is why part of planning matters as much as travelling. Off-peak travel can also mean fewer crowds and lower prices than peak months, which removes a lot of friction. The best version of this is not a huge, complicated itinerary. It is a small reset with more daylight, a different routine, and enough ease to return feeling genuinely refreshed. Even a long weekend away can be enough to shift perspective when winter starts to feel repetitive.
6: Marijuana linked to doubled risk of cardiovascular death. This comes from health.harvard.edu and is written by Heidi Godman on the 1st of September 2025. Reviewed by Anthony L. Komaroff, MD, Editor-in-Chief, Harvard Health Letter, Editorial Advisory Board Member, and Harvard Health Publishing. Using marijuana, cannabis, daily or occasionally might not seem dangerous, especially now that it's commonly used for medicinal and recreational purposes. But increasing evidence suggests that the drug is bad for your heart and longevity. The latest research, an analysis published online 17th of June 2025 by the journal Heart, suggests that cannabis use doubles the risk of dying early from cardiovascular disease. Scientists pooled the data from 24 recent studies from around the world involving about 200 million people ages 19 to 59. Compared with people who didn't use cannabis, people who did had a 29% higher risk for sudden heart attacks or angina, a 20% higher risk for stroke, and twice the risk of premature death from cardiovascular disease. The study didn't address whether greater use of marijuana led to greater risks, or whether risks were different depending on whether people smoked, vaped, or ate the substance. Because the study was observational, it doesn't prove conclusively that cannabis causes heart disease, strokes, and early death. But previous evidence has shown that marijuana use can adversely affect your heart rate, heartbeat, and blood pressure. No content on this site, regardless of date, should ever be used as a substitute for direct medical advice from your doctor or other qualified clinician. And this is called Marijuana Linked to Doubled Risk of Cardiovascular Death from health.harvard.eu from the 1st of September 2025 by Heidi Goodman. And that completes our readings on women's health. I'm Jill Ludlam, and Roberta Birmingham was reading with me, and I was your panel operator and your editor. This program is produced in our Adelaide studios and can be heard regularly at this time here on Vision Australia Radio, VA Radio on digital, and online at varadio.org.

0: 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Join me, Tim McQueen, for Cover to Cover, Friday evening at 8, repeated Sunday afternoon at 1. 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

0: NAIDOC week last week, and some awards were handed out by the acting Premier, the Attorney General, Kai Ma, and one of the winners was Uncle Stevie Sumner. Uncle Stevie, welcome and thank you so much for your time.
1: Thank you, Pete. Really appreciate the opportunity.
0: How did you feel about winning an award in such a week as NAIDOC week?
1: Quite humbled, to be honest. Yeah, not a big fan on awards myself, because I think there's a lot of unsung heroes out in our mob, in our community, and, you know, why should I get recognised, I guess?
0: Now, you were recognised particularly for your work in the health area?
1: That's correct.
0: Tell us about your role. You're a chief executive?
1: I'm a chief executive officer for Murrindi Outgoing, so I have my last day on Friday the 17th this week.
0: Okay. Congratulations on your time.
1: Yeah, thank you very much. And then I go for 2 weeks holidays and officially retire on the 31st of July.
0: Tell us about your role up until now. What are some of your responsibilities and I guess some of the challenges as well, Uncle Stevie?
1: So my key responsibility was to improve primary health care services and outcomes for the Aboriginal communities of Adelaide Hills, Southern Flerio, and the Mallee Coorong area. And so we do a lot of preventative health in both primary health care and social emotional wellbeing. And I've been pretty busy just building Murrindi's presence and its reputation, I guess, across the area and across the state for the last 9 years.
0: Now, in the information that we were sent, it talked about culturally responsive. Can you kind of explain a bit on that for those of us who might not be as aware as we should be?
1: Yeah, so at the end of the day, what we want to do is build a primary health care service or setting that is tailored to our community needs, to our community aspirations, I guess, from a meeting 23 years ago. And when you walk into Murrindi, it's not about the bricks and mortar. It's about the actual presence of culture from the moment you step on the grounds to the moment you walk through the door and then you're attended to by one of our staff. So very culturally responsive to your needs to ensure that you're in a very safe space and a very responsive space.
0: And is that kind of to kind of win the, the trust? Because, you know, sometimes if you're going into areas that you're not very sure about, you cannot be as trustworthy as might otherwise be the case, and that might not lead to as good outcomes.
1: Absolutely. Trust and respect is all about that. It's a two-way street. So we want to ensure that our clients and other services understand that confidentiality and privacy at the top of the list. And then from that, we build the trust and respect as we go along. So it's, like I said, it's been 9 years of working on it from a process where we just engage people to identifying their needs ahead of their wants, and then gathering the data to support all that as well.
0: And having someone like you in charge as the CEO, I guess that would give people a lot of confidence and a lot of trust. You've probably got a lot of credibility about you, which is so important.
1: Yeah, I think you earn that over the years. Working through Centrelink for a long time, a short stint in the Aboriginal legal rights movement in Murray Bridge and then into the health system for the next 23, 24 years or whatever it was. It kind of gives you an opportunity to meet a lot of people, a lot of different people, a lot of different services, and then get into a space where you develop that trust and respect, I guess.
0: And obviously, that's very, very important as far as the outcomes go. I mean, there's so many challenges. I mean, we often hear, you know, when the Close and the Gap report comes up, that gap just in life expectancy is still so terribly different as far as the First Nations people and other people goes. And I guess some of us think, well, you know, is that gap ever going to be closed?
1: Yeah, exactly. And whenever I talk to people around closing the gap, and I've done a bit of a keynote speech on this for different, agencies and services. Close the gap to me is around the 179 years of oppression from when we were, you know, the first ships landed in 1788 to 1967. You know, everyone else was thriving on privilege and opportunity, and First Nations people were basically kept on missions, kept under an act that didn't allow them to prosper, didn't allow them to, basically remain custodians of their own land. And then it created everything that we're currently dealing with now, you know, lack of education, lack of employment, lack of poor housing, and also the incarceration rates, the poor health rates. They're all a response from that 179 years. People need to stop kidding themselves.
0: I mean, it's quite extraordinary. Up until 1967, First Nations people weren't even allowed to vote. I mean, I can't believe that. That's in my lifetime, without giving away too much about my age. I mean, I can't believe that that has actually happened within my lifetime. I would have thought that would have just been a given, 200 years ago. Like, there shouldn't have been any debate about it.
1: Yes, it's interesting. You know, we go back, you do some research around it, and you think especially First Nations people in South Australia, we never ceded our sovereignty. And so, under the Act and policies with King George, I think it was, we were in a really good position to work together with colonisers. That never happened. There was obviously another agenda. And that led to, believe it or not, I believe, the close the gap issues that we face now. And even after 67, we still weren't given an opportunity to really thrive. We were then, basically fighting each other for funding to try and ease the pressure on the system. But I think and I hope that we're better than that now, so we can start moving forward and progressing together.
0: Hear to that. Uncle Stevie, you talked about Murrindy. I believe that you had quite a big expansion or a bit of money spent on you last year. Can you tell us about that?
1: Yes, we won some capital works funding through the Commonwealth Government, and we built a brand new purpose-built Aboriginal community-controlled health service on community-owned land, so 124 Adelaide Road, Murray Bridge. And like I said, it took 23 years to get this funding, a 23-year promise or legacy to elders in a meeting on the 30th of September 2002. Finally happened 22nd of August 2025. We opened it, and believe it or not, our attendance or our numbers of accessing to our services have gone up between 25% to 30% in that short period of time. So, that old statement, if you build it, they will come. Well, that certainly has happened.
0: Well, dare I say, money well spent.
1: Absolutely, absolutely. Gives us an opportunity to really do what we said we were going to do in the first instance, and that provide, culturally sound and safe community medical or primary healthcare services to our mob. And we just want to extend it across the rest of the area now. So that would be fantastic if we get that opportunity.
0: Uncle Steve, you talked about working in the preventative health area as well. And I guess part of that is being active, being fit, staying fit, playing sport, etc. I hear you're a bit of a good footy coach.
1: Oh, yeah, I did it for 31 years. I think I coached in 15 grand finals and missed the finals on 3 occasions. So I was lucky. I had groups of young, interested men that wanted to improve themselves, and I got some really good support from mentors around me too. So, yeah, in the right place at the right time, I say.
0: You're being very modest. But on a serious note, that must be really important because, I've spoken about programs on this program in the past that talk about, if kids play sport, they've got to go to school though. That sort of incentive has got to be put there. And sort of everyone wins when stuff like that happens.
1: Yeah. Well, we work closely with the Clontarf Academy in Murray Bridge High School, and we get some really good results there, both in attendance and in ensuring they have quality health. And we also work with SAPOL, and they run their boxing classes and other gym classes with young teenagers to ensure they stay on the right track. So there's partnerships going on everywhere with Murrindy. And we developed their own, what we call the Nungas Gym, back in 2017, 2018. And I think we had 10 people attending. And now we've got over 240 people signed up. So just little things, little opportunities for people. And you get them into something like a gym, which they've never done before. And now they thrive individually and they thrive as families. So That's the most important part.
0: So important that their health obviously improves, and you can kind of avoid a lot of stuff that might happen later on in life. Uncle Stevie, what was it like being presented with the award by the Attorney General and the acting Premier at the time, Mackay Maher, who of course is a First Nations person himself?
1: Yeah, look, it was quite humbling. It was also humbling to walk up there with Aunty Pat Warrior-Reid, who I
0: Yeah.
1: really respect, and a lot of people across the nation, I think, respect her as well. So to stand in that company, it kind of reminds you how lucky you are, because I certainly am not placing myself in the category of someone as important and culturally important as Aunty Pat.
0: Well, I've hopefully going to be chatting to Auntie Pat in the near future. She had a couple of other appointments which we couldn't get out of, so hopefully we'll catch up with Auntie Pat. Hey, Uncle Steve, it's been a real privilege speaking to you. Congratulations on getting the award. Congratulations on the work that you've done. Enjoy your retirement, and whatever you do, I'm sure it'll be benefiting the community. So thank you so much again for speaking to us.
1: You're welcome, Pete, and thanks for the opportunity. I really, really appreciate it. Cheers.
0: That's fantastic. That's Uncle Stevie Sumner there, a very proud Ngarrindjeri man, talking about his NAIDOC Week Award presented by Kaya Ma, and certainly doing great work in that, that Murray Bridge Hills area, but of course that work extends right across the country.

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1: I'm really pleased to welcome to the program Karen Anderson, who's from the Escape to Better Foundation. Very serious.

0: Be more timely than ever, the topic of domestic violence.
1: Yes. And it is a very serious topic, but I like to think that we can provide people who are experiencing abuse with some hope.
0: Tell us a bit about, if you're happy to share a bit, your personal story, because you're very much a lived experience of why you've set it up.
1: Exactly. So, yes, my lived experience goes back, a little over 20 years ago now. And at the time, I made the very conscious decision that I wouldn't talk about it. So while I was going through it, I just didn't want to tell anybody else because when I went home, it was like obsessing my thoughts. So when I was with people or at work, it was just my escape from the stress. And then once I got out of the abusive relationship and started to rebuild my life, I didn't want to actually go back there. I didn't want to talk about it. So it just became part of my personal but private history. And then a few years ago, we had a spate of a lot of murders of women by their partner or ex-partner. And I looked at the way Australia supports people experiencing domestic violence and abuse, and I really thought we haven't changed our approach. So we now know that abuse happens for many, many years before anyone ever talks about it, if they do at all. But all of our support services seem to be geared towards when women are in crisis. And there's so much room for us to provide early intervention. And we provide early intervention with things like serious diseases, like, heart issues and cancer and things like that. And I thought, why can't we do the same sort of thing for people experiencing abusive relationships? So that's kind of how Escape to Better Foundation started.
0: Now, you talked about 20 years ago, you didn't want to talk about it. Are we much better at that these days? I guess, sadly, there's probably people listening in right at this minute that may be going through something like this and maybe they don't want to talk about it either. Are we getting any better at it? I guess, people like you coming out, if I could put it that way, perhaps helps their situation as well.
1: Yes, look, I think so. And I think it's important to have role models in anything in life. And so, one of the things I can stand up and say is that, you can escape, you can rebuild your life, and you can have meaning and happiness way beyond what you think is possible now. So that's kind of the first thing. I think in terms of the silence, everyone will have their own time frame about when they might be ready to seek help. I also think that it is something that you don't have to tell the world, like I choose to because of the foundation, but that is my choice. We don't have to publicize every aspect of our lives, and that includes domestic violence and abuse. But one of the things I do encourage people to do is to speak about it with their family and friends, so the people you trust most in the world, because they will be able to help you before you get into crisis. So it's kind of those sorts of conversations. But the way Escape to Better Foundation works is that we provide a completely online service. So we provide online resources via our website, so escapetobetter.org. And that means you don't have to talk to anyone until you are ready. You just simply have to access our resources, and that will give you information from the perspective of lived experience, which I think is the other important thing, because we can read, the kind of, it always sounds like theoretical stuff, but abusers will have a rationale for why things are happening the way they are. And so we might just be thinking, oh, yeah, that makes sense, because it kind of does. But there might be a nagging thought in our mind saying, ah, but it does feel a little bit like there's control, like it's not quite right, like I'm not sure this is happening with my friends' relationships. And so, like going to our website, you can actually start to get some information about whether, what you're experiencing is potentially abuse or just a very toxic relationship.
0: You talked about talking to a trusted friend about it or a family member. Is part of the issue maybe, Karen, sometimes that people aren't believed or you're exaggerating it or it can't be as you say? Is that part of the reason why people maybe do close down?
1: Look, I think first and foremost, the abuser will always tell you that you are exaggerating, that it didn't happen, that you're being a drama queen, that, those sorts of things. And so when you're constantly getting that sort of message,

0: messaging, it is very easy to doubt yourself. So that is one of the reasons why people don't reach out. But I think the great thing these days is that for the most part, people are more willing to accept when somebody says, I think I'm being abused. So that's great. It doesn't mean that everyone will believe you, but it just means you need to be selective about who you reach out to for help.
1: Is another issue the fact that, you've got to try and get out safely? I mean, it's all well and good to say escape, but how and when and how do you do that safely?
0: Well, that's exactly right. And I think one of the big issues that we have as a culture is that we tend to be very quiet about the risks and dangers of escaping your abuser. And if you look at the media reports, some of the greatest harm of women is actually happened by an ex-partner. And so one of our very important messages is that you don't let the fear stop you from escaping, but you do need to be very, very cautious and protective of your safety. And we actually have a safety app that's available for free that you can download via our website. It's called the I'm Safe app, and you can actually nominate who can see your whereabouts, but also when they can see your whereabouts. So you are completely in control. And if you feel any sort of risk or if you're worried about anything, this will actually send alerts automatically to the people that you know that you can trust. So yes, there is tremendous danger in those first few weeks and months. And that's why planning is very important. And we actually have an escape plan on our website that you can download without giving any personal information whatsoever. And we actually include four different options in that escape plan. So it could be things as simple as teaching your kids or even doing this yourself, having a couple of people that you know you can ring. And the code word might be something like, we've run out of potatoes. Can you please bring some? And that would be call the police. So potatoes, police. Yeah. And the other one is, can you bring over some carrots? And that would be come now. I need to get out. So that's one escape plan. The other one is having an overnight bag of essentials that you store off-site. And you might have one for you and each of your kids and your pets, if you have them, that sort of thing, because you may find yourself in a situation where you just have to get out, and it is more comfortable to get out with more than just your handbag. If you know that you've got that little overnight bag with essentials in it, it will just make those first few days much easier. And then there is right through to a more planned escape. And we may all want that planned option, but abusers are very volatile, and you actually might find yourself in a situation where you just have to get out and get out now.
1: You kind of touched on it there. I guess issues or situations are kind of complicated, maybe isn't the right word, but when there's children involved as well.
0: Yes, absolutely. That is very complicated. One of the things, though, that I often hear from victim survivors is that it is something that relates to the safety of their children or the environment that their children are growing up with that can actually be the trigger for the escape. And I think that that is great. It is way more complicated when you have kids and pets, but it is also often the trigger.
1: Karen, now this is a very serious topic, and thank you so much for sharing a lot of that great information with us. You did something a bit of fun a little while ago. I guess it's all about raising awareness as well. Tell us about this.
0: Yes, so recently we had a fundraiser called the Great Dunny Door Dash, and it was really just an opportunity to have some fun, but it had a very serious message as part of it. So what we are doing is rolling out what we call toilet door posters. So these posters, we're asking businesses and shopping centres and local councils to put our posters on the back of the women's toilet doors. And on that poster, there is a QR code that will take women directly to our resources page where she can find the information she needs and wants to work out what her next steps are. And one of the reasons we do, or the key reason we put these posters in toilets, is because for closely monitored women, public toilets may be the only private space they have.
1: Wow.
0: And so the Great Dunedoor Dash was all about having fun with toilets and promoting our toilet door posters.
1: Gee, that's a powerful message, isn't it? When you put it like that, that, you know, maybe that's the only private place that some women may be able to escape to. How were you received as far as the idea went? It's a fabulous idea, and obviously, you know, a little bit of fun with it as well. Because I guess deep down, we all like a bit of toilet humour, don't we, Karen?
0: Exactly.
1: Well, maybe I'm talking
0: exactly.
1: about. Maybe I'm just talking about myself.
0: No, I'm the same. I'm sure we're the majority of people. And we had a great turnout. We were so excited because it was all very risky and experimental, especially when you're talking about toilets. But we had around 150 people there. Entry was free, gold coin donation to play the games. We will be running this every year now because it was so well received and just lots of fun. We don't talk about the serious stuff at these events. It really is about subtly building awareness, promoting our posters and having a whole lot of fun with kids and adults.
1: Terrific. Now, you're based in Adelaide, I believe. Does your app and sort of work that you do? I mean, it doesn't matter. I guess wherever you are, you can access your website. All those things are very relevant regardless of what your postcode is, if I can put it that way.
0: Absolutely. So we are national. And one of the other reasons we went online is because if you are a woman living in regional Australia, your access to resources is really limited. And even your ability to get support within your local area can be quite confronting because everybody knows your abuser and probably thinks he's a great guy. So by going online, we can actually reach these women and give them the support that they can't get in other ways.
1: Karen, you've made some wonderful points. Congratulations on the courage to come out, because I've spoken about this a few times over the last few months, particularly with the Royal Commission here in South Australia that was into domestic violence. I have a real thought for the people that gave evidence, because that must be an enormously challenging thing and take enormous courage, because it'll be triggering and the sort of thing that, you know, would be very, very difficult to do. So for you to speak about this publicly on our program, but the way that you conduct yourself, congratulations on that. Now, if people do want to find out more.
0: Yes, please go to our website. So that's escapetobetter.org. There's also a page on there if you choose to donate to help us keep going.
1: Terrific. Well, I hope you keep going for a long time. Sadly, your services will be needed, but hopefully, if you're helping one person, that's one person that is going to be better off.
0: Absolutely. And may I also just say, we're not just for violence. We are for any type of intimate partner abuse. And I think that's really important to differentiate. You are still in an abusive relationship, even if your partner has never laid your hands on you.
1: And Karen, just quickly, and I should have mentioned this as well, of course, again, often we speak about this on the program, that people with disabilities are often overrepresented when it comes to being, victims in situations like this.
0: Absolutely. And I just cannot imagine how terrifying it must be for someone who is vision impaired, because you cannot see your abuser coming. And so my heart goes out to any of your audience that are in an abusive relationship.
1: You know, people with mobility issues, et cetera. So, yeah, it's a great point. Karen, wish you well. Thank you so much for speaking to us.
0: Thank you, Peter. Happy to be here.
1: That's Karen Anderson there. Certainly, very, very thought-provoking and very thoughtful as well. Karen set up the Escape to Better Foundation. We'll put those details up in our show notes.

0: 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Not to worry. 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

On Vision Australia Radio, welcome to Arts and Entertainment. I'm your host, Andrew Matter. On today's program, we will focus on what's happening in the arts world around Australia. We begin our readings with an article from the ABC News Online, June 28, entitled Shakespeare, Bowie, Einstein. Mona opens one-of-a-kind underground library frontistiaround, reported by Ashley Barraclough. After 10 years of planning and at a cost of more than $100 million, the Museum of Old and New Art, MONA, in Hobart, has opened the doors to its new subterranean library. The library is named Frontistirion, which MONA said comes from the Aristophanes piss-take play The Clouds. The most valuable book on display is a copy of William Shakespeare's First Folio, printed in 1623, which MONA librarian Mary Linzard described as the number one love of her life. We've developed a way for you to look at the physical book, but also then to look at a digital double of the book. And this is a digital double unlike any that you've experienced before, she said. The library also has a first edition of Vladimir Nabokov's Lolita and signed editions from authors Umberto Eco, J.G. Ballard and Hunter S. Thompson. On top of that, there are handwritten documents by David Bowie, Walt Whitman, Gustav Flaubert, Albert Einstein, Isaac Newton, Guglielmo Marconi, and Alexander Graham Bell. Visitors are able to browse the collection and artwork or set up shop to study or work, but books cannot be taken out of the library. There are 30,000 books currently on display, including many from MONA founder David Walsh's private collection. Writing in the MONA blog ahead of the library's opening, Walsh described a childhood spent in the two rooms of the Glenorchy Library in Hobart's north. Most kids were limited to two books at a time. I was allowed six, and I made a serious attempt to read every book I took home, and I made a very serious attempt to take home every book in the library, Walsh wrote. The love of libraries and books continued for Walsh, whose interests spanned science fiction, classical literature, and mathematics. But it was the discovery of Richard Epstein's theory of gambling and statistical logic at the State Library of Tasmania that informed his understanding of risk, ultimately leading to his gambling fortune, which helps fund MONA. It's difficult to appraise, but without theory of gambling and statistical logic, there's a good chance that there'd be no MONA and no library, he wrote. Linzard said Frontistirion was not like other libraries. David has given us freedom to think outside of the normal constraints, she said. Most public libraries in Australia are publicly funded, so there's a degree of governance that comes with that we are thankfully free of. This is a place to come and be free in what you look at, how you think about it, and what you want to think about it. Linzard said the brief from Walsh for the library was no Dewey Decimal, the system libraries traditionally use to order and categorise books numerically. That was really a challenge because if you're not going to order things in Dewey Decimal order, how do you do them and sort of not go mad or just throw books randomly on the shelf, Linzard said. The company that designed MONA's OAP Art Processes was brought in to help. Founding principal of Art Processes, Nick White, said Dewey Decimal was encoded in a 19th century view of the world. Breaking free of Dewey Decimal and enabling books to be placed anywhere means that we can form much broader relationships between the books, he said. Parts of the library have live bays to draw those relationships, using moving neon lighting to highlight certain books. We can deal with so much chaos on a daily basis and still know where everything is, White said. Everything gets re-photographed and re-catalogued based on photographs. On the MONA website, Walsh described his thought process. I want a system where we can move books arbitrarily, but still know where they are, he wrote. Here books become interwoven objects, with the links between them spun by librarians who are curators and who can, as well as highlighting knowledge and learning, highlight artistry. Meanwhile, the O knows where everything is and can, if you like, reveal myriad connections to other items, tumbling you, Alice-like, down a rabbit hole of associations. Frontistiaron is located beneath MONA's Electra Amphitheatre and it's connected to the rest of the museum by tunnels, a construction process that took 4 years. We had to take out about 20,000 cubic metres of soil and rock for the excavation,
So that's about 8 Olympic-sized swimming pools, Mono Chief Executive Philippa Holmes said. The price tag of the new wing, which includes the library, amphitheatre and tunnels, was just north of $100 million, meaning it costs more than the original building of Mona. As of November 2025, Mona had lost $408 million since its opening, something Walsh was not bothered by. Walsh's writing about the library, which he has been fantasising about since before Mona opened, points to why he pursued the library despite the cost. From libraries I came and to libraries I return, he said. Entry to the Frontistiaron Library at Mona is included with a museum ticket. And that was Shakespeare, Bowie, Einstein. Mona opens one-of-a-kind underground library, Frontistiaron, reported by Ashley Barraclough for the ABC News Online, June 28. Next is a profile of John Williamson with an article entitled The Interview, John Williamson on What It Means to Be True Blue in 2026, for the ABC Online, reported by Gina Rushton on the 27th of June. Folk and country music legend John Williamson is about to leave Australian winter behind for the palm-lined beaches of Fiji when we meet at his office in the heart of Sydney's CBD. After touring for more than 5 decades, the 80-year-old singer of Old Man Emu and True Blue is ready to wrap up his performing schedule and ease into retirement in his property on the Gold Coast hinterland. 2 floors up from the building's glossy lobby, John's office is decorated more like an outback pub. The walls are heavy with Australian art and music memorabilia. Across the window hangs one of Williamson's own proposals for a new national flag. A yellow kangaroo bounding forwards, never backwards, towards a Southern Cross. More than a dozen golden guitar awards are bolted above a doorframe, beyond which a handful of expensive guitars are mounted on the walls. Painted red-tailed and yellow-tailed black cockatoos hover above us, and Williamson later does a very good impression of the bird's squawk, which he thinks sounds like it is throwing a tantrum. This year, you headlined Tamworth Country Music Festival for the last time, saying now that you're 80, there are a few things you want to do before you drop dead. What's on the list? Well, I have a 180-acre block. I'm still discovering what's on there, because rainforest is like that, you know? It's really two countries. It goes from tropical rainforest up into koala country on the ridges. There are mostly hardwoods, but that means I have a lot of dead timber lying around that I can use, you know, to build things, and lots of wonderful rhyolite and basalt. I've been slowly building a sculpture park, mainly out of rustic, grassy iron stuff and old machinery, and now I'm an ambassador of the sculpture competition. Sculptures out back in Roma, 500 kilometres northwest of Brisbane. They're all bush people that build scrap metal, and that's fantastic. I've already got a kind of a Stonehenge thing with huge rocks sitting around, so I can develop that. I also want to pick my own tomatoes. I've got 4 chooks, but because, in my life, the way it's been with travel, I might have a beautiful tomato plant, and I'll go away, and the neighbours pick it. I want to be there to eat my own tomatoes. I know you're a folk artist, as much as you are a country artist, but I was reading that Australia now ranks only behind the US and Canada as the most popular markets for streaming country music. How do you feel about the state of our local country music scene? It's a bit of a worry. I think we've always been over-influenced by the American stuff. I'm a storyteller. I tell stories about us and maybe put our little towns into a song, and all the rest of it with an Aussie accent. I don't think there's quite enough of it, so I encourage that as much as I can for people to believe themselves and believe in their own voice instead of listening to America. Even if it's an Aussie lyric, it sounds American, you know? I still think we're suffering from inferiority complexes under there. I always think it still goes back to the convicts. What are the stories that have felt most meaningful for you to tell in your music? Well, probably one of the most meaningful ones is The Prettiest Girl in the Kimberley. I met these old fellows who were virtually squatting on land alongside the spillway off the Argyle Dam, and they were young ringers that worked on that station before it was flooded. One told me the story that he fell in love with an Aboriginal girl on the station, but when he was a teenager, that was illegal for him to mix with the black girls, and he maintained that he got that law changed, and he did marry her. I think that's worth keeping that history up there, because we've got to go back and remember that. It's shameful, but we got to live through it,
You know, we've got to admit to it. It was actually Warren Williams from Hermannsburg that was my first big connection with Aboriginal people, and it was great when he approached me to re-record Raining on the Rock with him. It was one of the best things that ever happened to me, because I finally had a face-to-face connection with Mob. Has your process changed over time when you sit down to write a song? I don't think so. Probably still getting better at it, probably quicker at it or something. People ask me what comes first, the words or the melody. It is always the words, and if I want to find the melody, I listen to how I say it, because there's no such thing as a non-melody. I'm talking in a melody now. For Rip Rip Woodchip, I stole the melody from a butcher bird. John, at this point, does an impeccable butcher bird call. You were recently a judge for the Wilderness Society's Kid Book Awards, and you've also got your own picture books. What made you want to tell stories for kids? Well, all my books for kids have been songs first. It is my passion for our environment that makes me write these songs, and I haven't necessarily been aiming at the kids. I mean, Old Man Emu, obviously it was always been a funny song for kids, so that's been illustrated twice. I'd love school teachers in every little bush town to take the kids out on an excursion, have an expert with them that knows the bush, and pick out the stuff that's quite unique to their area, rather than just think it's just another bush town. It can be quite different to the next bush town down the road, you know. You've spoken a lot about the idea of national identity being tied to the natural environment, and you've said before you love being an Australian. At a time when the nation can feel divided on questions of national identity, what makes you proud to be Australian in 2026? Well, the thing that drives me the most is being proud of the nature of the country. Like Africans would be proud of lions and tigers and giraffes. That sort of drives my music more than anything. That's why I'm a conservationist, because we have so many different characters of bush, thousands of different areas where the bush changes, and I don't think enough Aussies appreciate that. They just think it's all gum trees. If you don't appreciate it and love it, well, you don't care for it. True Blue came out of More Than Anything, because I was asked to write without any information by John Singleton for a TV show. All he said was sticking up for your mates or something like that, which you'd like to think that's the same in any country, but it was really about honesty and about caring for one another. In our little bush town in Quambadook, no one locked their cars like they do now, or didn't lock their doors in their house. To me, True Blue is that old thing of trusting one another, and where your word is your bond. To me, that is what a good Aussie is. It's really hard to describe. I mean, it's a big country, and one of the most wonderful things about us being Australian is the freedom of space, you know. You can drive for days without, you know, worrying about a border. Space is freedom. True Blue has been played at anti-immigration rallies. You've toured the country and encountered Australians from all walks of life. What do you think unites Australians rather than divides us? Well, I'd like to think it is the old fair go thing. We are very open, generally, but where people are struggling to buy a house, it seems like somebody's got to be blamed for that. They're all looking for answers, and the answer isn't hating other people, you know. Like, I don't think that's going to work. One of the things about Australia is our diverse cultures. I saw a program on the ABC, I think it was about Indonesians loving the coffee from Melbourne, and that coffee has come from the Italians, you know. I mean, it wouldn't be the same without all that. Heck, I mean, these people are creating more businesses, really. Well, I guess I'll let you get ready for Fiji. People can't understand why I'm retiring, because I'm performing as well as I ever did. But the thing is, I want to go out performing as well as ever, not forgetting words. It is hard to half stop because your voice is strained all that time as soon as you stop, but it starts to get cranky or loses power. I'm not comparing myself to Joan Sutherland, but as soon as she stopped, that was it. She said she couldn't perform again ever, really. I do have exercises taught to me by my daughter, who's been through the whole classical thing and taught me how to train my voice or keep it exercised. John performs a vocal drill and laughs. This interview had been edited for clarity and brevity. And that was the interview. John Williamson on what it means to be True Blue in 2026, reported by Gina Rushton for the ABC Online on the 27th of June. On Vision Australia Radio, you're listening to Arts and Entertainment. The next article is also on the ABC Online from the 27th of June, entitled Art Like Medicine for Accountant Turned Painter After Brain Injury, reported by Emma Siosian and Cameron Marshall.
In a backyard studio, surrounded by plants and birdsong, artist Cheryl Blacklock is bringing to life an abstract image of a young woman's face, eyes brimming with emotion, gaze out from the canvas, as Ms. Blacklock's hand moves as if on instinct, a vision clear in her mind. She lives with an acquired brain injury after surgery for brain aneurysms in 2019 and says art is like medicine. At the start of my recovery, the art was like an addiction. If I didn't do art every day, it was a bad day, Mrs. Blacklock said. It makes my brain completely stop and calm and not try and decipher all the messages around me. Life as an artist is a new chapter for the 62-year-old from Bonnie Hills on the New South Wales mid-north coast, who was previously a busy accountant, a career that was central to her identity. That changed one afternoon in April 2019 when Ms. Blacklock suddenly felt very unwell and drove herself to hospital in Port Macquarie. She discovered she had brain aneurysms and a rare disease of the arteries known as fibromuscular dysplasia. I had to have brain surgery to clip the aneurysms because of imminent danger, she said. After a hemorrhage during the surgery at Newcastle's John Hunter Hospital, Ms. Blacklock faced a long recovery from her injury. A new identity emerges. During her recovery from the acquired brain injury, or ABI, she noticed things changing. Her ability to process information was reduced, leading to slower decision-making. Processing numbers and reading forms had also become difficult. One time, I emailed a client and told this man he was getting a $10,000 refund. The next day, I realized he had to pay the $10,000, not get a refund, she said. I sat at my computer and started crying. Meanwhile, she also felt compelled to create art, something she had enjoyed in high school but had pushed aside in favor of a more stable career. I hadn't touched a paintbrush or pencil for decades prior to my surgery, she said. I had never created any artworks apart from my major work in high school and some folk art flowers on a pot in the 90s. My artistic talents have definitely increased a lot since my surgery, and the direction of my art is one I would have never thought to take previously. Art as therapy. After resigning as an accountant, Ms. Blacklock devoted herself full-time to her art, taking part in exhibitions and regional art competitions. The things that used to come so naturally to me as an accountant, it's like my brain is going, I can't do that anymore. I don't want to do that anymore. I want to do this, she said. Her main subject matter is portraits of faces that appear as visions in her mind. She honed her artistic skills as part of a mentorship program led by Port Macquarie-based artist Vivian Hasenveld, who also focuses on art as therapy. For situations such as Cheryl's, art can be very much almost like a vital need. It can really calm the nervous system down, Ms. Hasenveld said. When you've gone through something quite traumatic, it's almost like an active meditation. How the brain can rewire. Professor Fatima Nasrallah is a neuroscientist and director of the Queensland Brain Injury Research Centre with the University of Queensland. She said she had seen many cases where a person's brain had forged new pathways after injury. For example, where you've got brain cancer and you take out a huge lump of the brain has to adapt and overtake that area, which is no longer there, she said. Professor Nasrallah said you could drive the brain's networks in different ways, depending on interests at a point in time. We know there are functional connections in the brain, your speech network, your motor network. You've got cognitive networks, which are responsible for counting numbers. And these networks change over time, and they change even in response to environmental stimuli, she said. What you find is networks in the brain rewire themselves, and depending on where they rewire to, it comes up with new ways of thinking, new ways of executive function, and possibly new tasks. It's interesting how the brain compensates. It might be at a time which is thriving for a change to a specific network that's relevant to art, for example. Ms. Blacklock said in some ways she felt she had evolved into her true self. I think sometimes the universe tries to tell you to stop and slow down and see the roses, she said, but it took me a real knock on the head to do that. If you need someone to talk to, call Lifeline, Kids Helpline, Men's Line Australia,
Suicide Callback Service, Beyond Blue, Headspace, or QLife. And that was Art Like Medicine for Accountant Turned Painter After Brain Injury, reported by Emma Siozian and Cameron Marshall for the ABC Online, 27th of June. The next article focuses on art in terms of posters. From the Sunday Age, June 28, page 14, Rock in the Suburbs, The Hidden Factory Capturing Melbourne's Music Culture, reported by Cassandra Morgan. Above a circular foyer wrapped in overlapping posters of music legends, a framed photograph of one, Michael Gudinski, hangs alone in the corner of a hallway. The Mushroom Records co-founder, whom Jimmy Barnes called the heart of Australian music, is pictured with his arm around a beaming John D'Aquino, who stands here reflecting on the mantra of his friend and longtime collaborator. Music without art is like the rock without the roll. If Gudinski, who died 5 years after the photo was taken, is the heart of Australian music, D'Aquino's rock posters is the brain, a timeline of the soundtrack to our lives. It's been 40 years since D'Aquino started the business with brother Frank, who died in 2020, and Joe Di Natale, printing their first poster in a gritty Victorian-era shopfront on Johnson Street in Fitzroy in Melbourne's inner north. Today, Rock Posters operation transcends state borders, headquartered in a dark, nondescript two-storey building off busy Normanby Avenue in Thornbury. The inside reveals a cavernous and colourful archive of music history, with tens of thousands of vintage posters stacked chest high. Its founder, D'Aquino, has been reticent until now to allow people in. This was his, D'Aquino says, gesturing around the art room of the Thornbury premises, referring to his brother Frank. The room is half taken up by two massive Canon printers, which churn out about 100 posters an hour. This is the heartbeat of everything we do, D'Aquino adds. In decades gone by, all the posters here were screen printed, 100 copies taking half a day to produce. The method is mostly history now, aside from the occasional job, but the artistry lingers. It's hung from the factory ceiling in dozens of screen-printed posters, which are distinguishable from their digital counterparts from a mile away, Rock Posters art director Luke Stewart says. The colour is 10 times thicker. Midnight Oil's famed yellow hand, a favourite of D'Aquino, almost as vibrant as the day it was printed in the 80s. A Nick Cave in the Bad Seeds poster shows the outline of the frontman's hair and eyes, dark against a wash of pink on the poster to promote the band's 1994 album, Let Love In. The Sex Pistols poster for their legendary 1996 tour is still blazing fluorescent yellow and pink. Screen printing is labour-intensive and expensive, but the process encouraged collaboration and creativity, particularly as posters were priced by colour. Many ended up as two- and three-toned prints. Artists themselves used to get involved, working directly with the Rock Posters team on design. Today, multinational promoters have digital graphics teams. Where 95% of Rock Posters' output used to be music-related, it's less than half today. We used to have the musos come in, Stewart says. Ian Moss used to come in and talk posters. You just don't deal with them anymore. Hulking machinery remains. Great blue screen printers and a behemoth offset printer, one of six left in Australia, worth about $1.5 million new, is a playground for purists, among them Dave Grohl, who asked for the printing process to be documented ahead of a Foo Fighters album release. The most collaborative of clients, though, was Gudinski. D'Aquino worked at his company, Premier Artists, before he struck out on his own. The pair of them shaped Melbourne's culture, General Manager Marcus Seal says. Street posters are more prolific in Melbourne than anywhere else in the world, he says. Michael and John had an awful lot to do with that. When Rock Posters opens to the public for the first time as part of this year's Open House Melbourne program, D'Aquino wants people to get one thing out of it. Nostalgia. Looking around, he sees the past 4 decades of his own life. Frank rolling posters in the art room, ready for the installers to paste them up around the city. Gudinski dreaming up the most creative way to use the screen printing medium.
The thing about music, D'Aquino says, is it takes people back to another time. Rock Posters will open to the public as part of the Open House Melbourne Weekend from July 24 to 26, 2026. Tickets are online. And that was Rock in the Suburbs, the hidden factory capturing Melbourne's music culture, reported by Cassandra Morgan for The Sunday Age, page 14, June 28. From The Age on the July the 10th, page 16, Michael Idato looks at the Emmy nominations. Australian Snook earns Emmy nod. Australian actress Sarah Snook is among the nominees at this year's Emmy Awards for her performance in the drama series All Her Fault. Snook joins a who's who of A-list names in contention for American television's most prestigious awards, including Gary Oldman, Slow Horses, Noah Wyle, The Pitt, Kerry Russell, The Diplomat, Jean Smart, Hacks, and Sally Field, Remarkably Bright Creatures. Adult Swim's Smiling Friends, co-created by Australian animator, writer, and producer Michael Cusack, is another nominee in animated program. The series follows four employees at a small charity dedicated to spreading happiness. Netflix's Love on the Spectrum has been nominated in Unstructured Reality Program. A number of Australian film specialists are also nominated for their work on the series, including picture editor Marcus Kielberg, producer and director Tixian O'Cleary, and cinematographer Jeff Thomas. Among the major television program nominees are some obvious major contenders: the medical drama The Pitt, the comedies The Bear and Hacks, and the limited series Beef and All Her Fault. But there were surprise additions too: the buzzy political thriller The Diplomat, the edgy comedy Margot's Got Money Troubles, and Apple TV's hot new horror comedy Widow's Bay. Despite a year of bumpy headlines and cancellation following a troubled relationship with its parent studio, The Late Show with Stephen Colbert scored 9 nominations, its biggest Emmy showing ever. It was nominated in categories including Variety Series, Writing for a Variety Series, and Lighting Design. And that was Michael Idato's Australian Snook Earns Emmy Nod on page 16 of The Age, July the 10th. And that's where we must finish Arts and Entertainment for today. I'm your host, Andrew Matter. Arts and Entertainment will return at the same time next week, right here on Vision Australia Radio, VA Radio Digital, and online at varadio.org.

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3: On Vision Australia Radio, welcome to City Beat with selected readings from City Mag and In Daily. I'm Michael Thomas and I'll be presenting the program today. Our first item is titled Swap Meet, Make Music in Service of a Feeling, and it's written by Emily Wilson. On the cusp of releasing their debut LP via Los Angeles label Windspear, Swap Meet reflect on making music without egos and the prospect of letting go of their Adelaide roots. Venus O'Brien says life at the moment reminds her of the hit television show Severance. Based on the novel by Ling Ma, it follows a team of corporate drones whose consciousnesses are cleaved between their hours in the office and their lives off the clock. O'Brien's band Swap Meet is about to release its debut album Mount Zero just months after a whirlwind run at SXSW in Austin, Texas, that saw them play over a dozen sets in under a week to rave reviews. They've received glowing international coverage from the likes of Rolling Stone, and soon the album's release via Los Angeles-based label Windspar will send them back on the road, with another tour taking in high-profile sets at Pitchfork Music Festival in London and Paris. It couldn't feel further removed from day-to-day life in Adelaide, where O'Brien and her bandmates Maxwell Elphick, Jack Medlin and Josh Doherty continue to work minimum wage jobs to cover the rent in their respective share houses. It makes my concept of time really weird, and my concept of how I'm doing really weird, O'Brien tells In Review. A week where I spent half of it working and the other half on tour is not just like a week in my head. It's like I clock into one life and then I clock into a different life. Medlin agrees. I hadn't worked for 2 weeks until today, he says, and I really felt weird at work today. Like this isn't normal anymore. It's a reality check, Doherty adds. You come back from tour and you're like, oh, that's what I really want to be doing. This sucks so much more now. Halfway in, halfway out, broke the only thing I cared about, O'Brien sings in a splintered whisper on the band's latest single, Halfway. It's the fourth track from Mount Zero and a testament to what I have always believed to be one of her greatest musical talents, the ability to simulate the feeling of a secret being shared. It is a feeling she is able to convey to the listener whether they're sitting across from her in a smoky share house or performing to a crowd of hundreds. Coupled with the group's potent sound and captivating charisma, it has helped to mark them as a band to watch from the moment they started playing shows around Adelaide. In Review catches up with O'Brien and her Swap Meet bandmates in the house Medlin shares with Harry Blight, another local musician who can be heard behind the drum kit in the room next door, rehearsing with singer-songwriter Adela May. Sipping from a schooner of cola, O'Brien says she is not very experienced in music. The songs very much get formed by us as a group, she explains. I think we all know how to write in service of a feeling, an idea, and that's what makes the boys so special. It's that they are able to do that. Elphick says there's no hierarchy amongst the band members and very little ego involved. I think it's surprisingly natural, Medlin adds. There's no real butting heads. It's like, if you have an idea, let's try it. The group says that their debut EP, 2024's Oxalis, was recorded and released almost out of necessity to allow the band to move on and enter their next era. many of its tracks dated to the band's earliest performances under their former name, Soursop. I think at the time of releasing Oxalis, it was like, this is standing in our way, O'Brien says. We don't want to forget about these songs, but we have outgrown them, and the kind of natural thing is to release them, so let's just do that. While Oxalis won the band many fans and South Australian Music Awards for Best Song and Best Release, O'Brien says Mount Zero is a much more intentional body of work. This record was written to be listened to rather than to be played live, which was also very different to where Oxalis was coming from. I think it's just better, Elphick says. Of course we're going to say that because it's fresher, more recent, but it just feels closer to what we wanted. Mount Zero is also informed by Romantic Breakdown, with O'Brien splitting with a former partner as the album was being written. The record definitely reflected my circumstances at the time, quite brutally, she explains. I guess that's the way I write, to digest and to figure out ways to place uncomfortable things that are happening. But it makes me proud to be able to put unfortunate things into something that I think is magical, which is the point of any creative form. She adds with a contented sigh, I think so at least. The pain didn't go to waste. Like Oxalis, Swap Meet recorded Mount Zero by themselves by signing to Windspear means it is being released under entirely different circumstances and expectations, even if their growing international status barely registers on the ground in Adelaide. The reality is that our opinions are actually the only ones that actually mean anything, O'Brien reflects, of the disconnect. I don't feel it, Elphick says. You see all the hype on Instagram anyway, so it doesn't really feel tangible. O'Brien adds that she works at two different cafes when she's off the road. I honestly love those spaces because they're predominantly feminine, and I'm working with women, and that's very different to what it's like on tour or in the music industry as a whole. But it does feel like I get to work and I'm like, what am I doing with my life? Like the characters of Severance, Swap Meet have realised that living one life fully meant leaving the other behind. Adelaide might have brought them together and helped them find their initial audience and footing. But on the eve of Mount Zero's release, they all seem content with the likelihood of leaving the city. Or, as Elphick puts it, the world's too big not to try it. The Windspear Mount Zero was released on July the 18th. Swap Meet performed in store at Clarity Records on Thursday, July the 16th, and will be launching the album at Rhino Room on Friday, September the 4th. And that item by Emily Watson was titled Swap Meet Make Music in Service of a Feeling. Our next item comes from In Daily. It is unattributed. It has the title SA Space Company Lands Big Investment. Aerospace company Southern Launch has received $25 million from the federal government's sovereign investment arm and investment group Brindabella and Company, bolstering its operations that help rockets take off and land. Announced recently, the National Reconstruction Fund Corporation, or NRFC, said that the investment would help the company establish a future space manufacturing hub and supply chain business in South Australia. NRFC hoped it would create new jobs and opportunities within the space industry. Southern Launch helped to track the Artemis II lunar mission earlier this year, and we are proud to be investing in homegrown pioneers contributing to projects making global history, NRFC CIO Dr. Mary Manning said. Southern Launch meets a critical need for rocket launch and re-entry services in the Southern Hemisphere, and NRFC investment addresses a global bottleneck in the space industry by securing this sovereign capability for Australia. Southern Launch operates services for orbital launch and suborbital missions, including hypersonic flight and orbital re-entries. It is based in Adelaide and has two spaceports in South Australia at Coonibba and Whalers Way. Southern Launch's ability to design, develop and service spaceport infrastructure combined with proprietary launch and returns software represents the sovereign industrial capability needed to test rockets, drones and other national security technology, Manning said. The company currently employs 35 people and hope to grow its workforce to 185 full-time jobs backed by the NRFC investment. CEO Lloyd Damp said the investment was a strong vote of confidence in Australia's sovereign space capability and that the critical role Southern Launch is playing in enabling the global space economy. With this support, we are scaling infrastructure and capabilities to position Australia as a global leader in launch and re-entry and unlocking new economic opportunities in low Earth orbit and beyond. And that item from InDaily was titled SA Space Company Lands Big Development. Again from InDaily, Steve Larkin writes an item titled AFLW Legend Makes Call on Career. Ongoing concussion issues have forced one of the AFLW's most decorated players, Adelaide's Chelsea Randall, to retire. Randall, a five-time All-Australian and triple premiership captain, continues to experience problems stemming from multiple concussions. The 35-year-old, who captained the Crows for eight seasons, says she's saddened to retire but made the decision with her health and family front of mind. "I will miss the immense joy that playing gave me," Randall said in a statement on Monday. "I'll miss competing at the highest level. I'll miss sharing the game with my teammates and playing in front of our members and supporters. I'm incredibly grateful to the Adelaide Football Club. I'm also grateful to the AFLW competition as a whole. To have been part of its growth from the very beginning has been an honour and one of the great privileges of my life." West Australian-born Randall was an inaugural member of the Crows in the AFLW's first season in 2017 and fast became renowned for her tenacious playing style. Randall won the AFLW's Most Courageous Player a record six times and was also the AFL Coaches Association's Champion Player of the Year in 2017. Randall's stellar playing status led to her being appointed a development coach for Adelaide's AFL men's side in 2022. The Crows' AFLW General Manager Bree Brock hailed Randall's contribution to the club. "Chelsea's trailblazing role in growing the game across our state, as well as her lasting influence, should never be underestimated," Brock said. And that item from InDaily was titled AFLW Legend Makes Call on Career, and it was written by Steve Larkin. On Vision Australia Radio, you're listening to City Beat with selected readings from City Mag and InDaily. Our next item comes from SA Life. It's a special item. It's written by Ben Kelly, and it's titled The Lux Flinders Rangers Trek to Put on Your Bucket List. No phone signal, elevated swag camping, and a billion-star dining experience, as Ben Kelly discovers the inspiring three-day Arkaba walk will awaken one soul while shining a spotlight on a jewel of the Flinders Ranges that has been brought back from the brink. There are so many things about the majestic Flinders Ranges that cannot be fully grasped without being immersed in them. How prehistoric mountain ranges fan out to the horizon like ripples in a giant pond. Their mercurial moods stirring at sunrise and sunset. The way the sounds of nature lull you to sleep under a ceiling of stars. Utter silence. Then there is being made to feel small by the sheer vastness of the landscape, which is best appreciated on your own two feet. That's exactly what I've come here to do. The three-day, 45-kilometre Arkaba walk. This all-inclusive guided hike through Arkaba, a 25,000-hectare private wildlife conservancy, includes luxury trimmings, but in rugged outback style. There's deluxe swag camping, dining under the stars, outback aperitifs, picnics in creek beds, and unforgettable open-air bush

alongside the likes of Sardinia and British Columbia. But this world-renowned beauty hides an ecosystem irrevocably altered by 150 years of colonial agriculture. Pretty spring flowers are, in fact, weeds. Rabbit warrens scar hillsides. Amid these challenges, the Arkiba Walk provides a first-hand perspective of dedicated conservation efforts underway. A glimmer of hope. The price is premium, but with that comes exclusivity. Each walk hosts a maximum of 10 guests traversing a property the size of 35,000 soccer fields. For my foray into the wild, I'm joining four couples, each from interstate. After our five-hour drive from Adelaide, with a stop for a picnic lunch catered by the Watervale Hotel, Arkiba's stately 1856 homestead looms into view. We disembark the minivan into a powerful silence, the still outback air rich from earlier rain. The historic homestead was the heart of a working sheep station for 150 years. In 2009, tourism company Wildbush Luxury purchased the property and set about transforming it into a wildlife conservancy, fully destocking it of sheep in 2013. The homestead is an outback oasis with a swimming pool and five exclusive guest rooms with an ensuite to each, restored in tune with the property's pioneering history. We are spending one night here before setting out on the three-day walk, which includes two nights at Arkiba's Bush Camps. As guests settle under the veranda with Clare Valley wines in hand, head chef Joel Cugley provides insight into the unique food offering at Arkiba, where native ingredients tell a story. It is spring and the landscape is full of life. Over the next 3 days, you will see plenty of vegetation that we use here in the kitchen, Joel says. The property's overpopulation of kangaroos and stubborn feral goats means that there is no shortage of local meat, while non-meat eaters are well catered for too. Joel's tempura saltbush canapé is a surprisingly delicious introduction to Arkiba cuisine. Joel advises the group to surrender to the absence of phone signal, a digital detox. You've done the hard work by getting here, now turn your brain off, sit back and relax, he says. It's our guide's job to get to your next destination. Take the slow road, look around and take it in. That's our ethos out here. Dinner at the homestead is the perfect icebreaker to start building camaraderie with fellow hikers who are already getting on like old friends. Next morning we meet field guides Natalie Gruel and Sari Lehman, who will be with us for the next 3 days. We love connecting with people who are keen to be immersed in our little world for 3 days with no technology, seeing everything around us and listening to the birds, says Nat. We love inspiring enthusiasm for the natural world, helping folks overcome the physical challenge of the walk and making genuine connections. There is no other place like the Flinders Ranges, and that makes the walk unique. We're dropped at the Wilpena Pound Visitor Centre, where Sari and Nat provide a briefing before the walk begins. We start out on a trail that will eventually take us more than 40 kilometres through creeks and over soaring ridgelines all the way back to Arkiba Homestead. We're instantly immersed in wildlife. Singing red-capped robins hop around the undergrowth, vibrant green ring-necked parrots shoot through the tree canopies, and kookaburras laugh down from above. Just before morning tea, a prehistoric sand goanna crosses the path. Sari stops the group to point out quoll scat on the trail. Quolls have been reintroduced to Ikara Wilpena Pound since 2014, Sari says. One of our big conservation projects is to encourage them to come across into Arkiba, and we are having some success. Yellow-footed rock wallabies have been conserved here for the past 50 years as part of Operation Bounceback, as have the brush-tailed possums, which are also doing well. We walk from one side of Wilpena Pound to the other, traversing a pleasant trail through woodlands of acacias and river red gums. The terrain transitions to mallee forest and then thick swathes of cypress pine as we gradually ascend the far ridgeline. We stop for lunch at the scenic lookout Bridal Gap, a ridge in Wilpena's southeastern wall that forms the border to the privately owned Arkiba. In addition to our 3-litre water reservoirs, our hiking packs contain sandwiches and snacks. From the panoramic lookout, we can almost see tonight's destination of Black's Gap Camp,

0: Swathes of golden wattles punctuate the vista, alive with the lush green of spring in the outback. After lunch comes a long, steep and winding descent. Finally, we arrive to find smiling camp host Sandy Fitzgerald waiting with drinks and warm flannels to wipe away the dust, sweat and sunscreen. Cold beverages await in the off-grid solar-powered fridges. It's time to wash up for dinner. Corrugated iron shower booths have one open side facing away from the camp, giving uninterrupted views of the mountain ranges. First, there's a fun procedure of filling up a bucket and winching it to the top of the rustic alcove. Thankfully, the off-grid camp has hot water for the showers because the warm day quickly becomes a cool evening. It might not seem five-star, but the showers become a favourite talking point to the camp. The fire crackles away as hikers regale stories from the day. The mountainous backdrop glows orange and then red, a giant painting in an infinite dining room. Then it's as if Uber Eats has delivered dinner for some unseen restaurant, an outback barbecue of saltbush lamb sirloin with pork sausages, native thyme chutney, camp potato and salads. Everything is prepared at the homestead for Sandy, the outback sous chef, to skillfully finish on-site using only a barbecue. After dessert, Sari gives a stargazing session. Fittingly, the indigenous calendars are based on food. At the right time of year and on the perfect night, the dark emu is spectacular, Sari says. Spectacular views are the reward for a challenging day's hike. Camping at the foot of the Elder Range field guides Sari and Natalie a steep descent. Private camp shelters have swags laid out for guests to decide whether to sleep under shelter or under the stars. You should opt for the latter. Easy risers spot rock wallabies. After a hearty cooked breakfast, coffee and healthy lathering of sunscreen, we set off along the Heisen Trail, which for much of the day follows shady creek beds. Nankeen kestrels hover above us as Natalie stops to explain how the ripples in rock faces provide a history book of a long-gone ancient sea. Today's lunch stop is in a shady creek bed under giant river red gums, with a delicious all-dingus smoked turkey wrap. It's important fuel for the afternoon's leg-burning ascent of the Red Range, the most challenging section of the walk. Each time we stop to catch our breath and hydrate, we soak in the views. Sari and Nat's keen eyes spot the occasional kangaroo. Their fat tails show that they are much healthier than they were during the drought of a couple of years ago. After the most challenging and hottest day of the walk, reaching our campsite at the foot of the Elder Range heralds a victorious sense of shared achievement, cheered over a cold beer or two or three. Dinner tonight is special. Slow-cooked Wagyu beef cheeks, followed by sticky date pudding with wattle seed butterscotch and dark chocolate ice cream. The night is perfectly still and an ideal temperature for sleeping al fresco. Lying underneath the vibrant night sky with the pulsation of crickets and a light rustling of the trees is something you don't forget quickly. Nor is waking up to the sunrise across Elder Range. They saved the best for last. The final day's walk yields some of the most spectacular views. We come across wedge-tailed eagle nests and spot two wedgies circling high above. Nat explains that Arkaba's guests are often in their 60s and 70s, with the occasional younger couple celebrating a milestone. The walk is particularly popular with women, often their friends who have met through walking groups, and when we have a solo guest, it is almost always a woman, says Nat. Our final lunch stop features a zesty native tamarind chicken salad with rice noodles. In the afternoon, we traverse steep and narrow goat tracks before finally cresting a ridge to glimpse a mirage-like view of the homestead in the distance. Thankfully, it wasn't a mirage after all, and our head chef, Joel, is waiting with homemade kwandong and elderflower cordial. Despite the exertion, the completion of the walk heralds a lightness of spirit, 3 days of mindful wilderness immersion. Not once scrolling social media. Most importantly, a freedom that only the Flinders can instill. The final night's feast is exceptional. A mouth-watering main of Nangay, followed by Joel's signature Rocky Road-inspired dessert, Arkaba Road. Then a deep night's sleep in pillow-soft beds. After a casual morning of cooked breakfast, coffee and reflection with new friends, we returned to Adelaide via the Watervale Hotel for a shared lunch. Here, proprietor Warwick Duthie provides a tour of the historic hotel and insight into the region's history. Warwick says that before it was cleared for agriculture, the Mid-North was blanketed in a template forest that created its own microclimate. Much like the Flinders, it is a sad story of a landscape permanently altered. Yet all is not lost. Having seen firsthand Arkiba's inspiring efforts to rewild an ancient land, perhaps one day future generations may be able to immerse themselves in the landscape as it was 150 years ago. In Adniamathanya, the word Arkiba means abundance, something the walk delivers in spades, and that includes hope. SA Life was a guest of Arkiba. The Arkiba walk rates start at $4,500 per person, twin chair, with proceeds contributing to conservation work. And that item by Ben Kelly was titled The Lux Flinders Rangers Trek to Put on Your Bucket List. From our Vision Australia radio studios in Adelaide, that completes our readings for City Beat. I'm Michael Thomas. I was your reader, your panel operator, and your editor. This program is heard regularly at this time here on Vision Australia Radio at VA Radio on digital and online at varadio.org.
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4: 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I'm Cameron Stark, and I'll be your reader for today. Today's program includes items on psychosocial disability and specialist schools. Our first story today comes from Link Online Magazine, page 16, and is titled Misaligned Care of Psychosocial Disability. Emergency room environments in hospital are particularly difficult for people with psychosocial distress, often leaving them without the care they need, new research from Adelaide University has found. The nationwide study focuses on the experiences and outcomes for people with psychosocial disability when presented to hospital emergency departments, combined with the views of the clinicians involved in their care. The results showed that individuals felt overwhelmed, unsafe, and traumatized in the emergency hospital setting. Clinicians responsible for caring for them reported feeling underskilled, under-resourced, and unprepared to effectively care for them with a therapeutic approach. This research indicates how Australians with psychosocial disability are falling between services and missing out on the care and support they need. Dr. Heather McIntyre said, "A psychosocial disability is when a mental health condition limits a person's ability to engage in everyday life, from going to work to living safely and independently, and it's shaped by the world around them." The study found that 84% of emergency department presentations by people in distress occur after hours, when community-based supports are unavailable. Often nowhere else to go, they arrive at emergency rooms that are intense environments, filled with bright lights, long wait times, and no personal space, which can amplify symptoms and distress levels. Research participants reported being disbelieved, having their physical health concerns overlooked, and not being included in decisions about their care. Just 25% of patients were asked what information could share the support networks, and 34% were asked if they had an NDIS plan. And that story was titled Misaligned Care of Psychosocial Disability. Our next story, also on Link Online Magazine on page 17, is titled Mobility, Living and Independence, Connecting Systems Across Global Rehabilitation Networks, with the subheading Rising Demand, 1.3 billion people today, 2 billion by 2050. Independence is often understood through individual moments, moving through a city, returning home, managing daily routines. In practice, these experiences are closely connected. Mobility, accommodation, and support systems influence one another in ways that directly affect participation. Across global markets, there is increasing recognition that accessibility must extend beyond individual solutions. mobility, housing, and home support are gradually being viewed as interconnected systems rather than separate domains. This integrated perspective is also reflected in industry platforms that bring together stakeholders across sectors. As part of the RehaCare network, Access Abilities Expo in Dubai, taking place from the 19th to the 21st of October 2026, serves as a global meeting point connecting solution providers, policymakers, and professionals to exchange insights and explore development across accessibility, mobility, and inclusive living. With global platforms such as RehaCare International in Dusseldorf, Germany, the world's leading trade fair for rehabilitation and inclusion, bringing together more than 800 exhibitors and tens of thousands of visitors each year, and Access Abilities Expo in Dubai, the leading accessibility and inclusion event for the region, fostering exchange between solution providers, policymakers, and end users, the industry is moving steadily towards a more connected and inclusive future. This shift is particularly relevant at a time when access and demand remain uneven. Currently, only 1 in 10 people globally has access to assistive technology, while demand continues to rise significantly. According to WHO estimates, over 1.3 billion people today require assistive technology, a figure expected to reach 2 billion by 2050. In parallel, markets are expanding across regions. In the UAE alone, the wheelchair market is projected to reach $121.49 million by 2031, with the mobility aid medical devices segment expected to reach $262.83 million. Globally, accessible mobility is forecast to grow to $29.4 billion by 2034, with vehicles for persons with disabilities increasing from $9.25 billion in 2026 to $12.52 billion by 2031. Mobility remains a central component of independence. Advances in automotive services, including adapted vehicles, accessible transport platforms, and digital mobility systems, are enabling more flexible movement. At the same time, mobility is no longer defined solely by ownership, with on-demand and service-based models becoming more prominent in urban areas. Yet mobility alone is not sufficient. Its value depends on what it connects to. Accessible transport has limited impact if living environments remain restrictive, just as well-designed homes can still isolate without reliable mobility options. The relationship between movement and place is therefore central. Across the MENASA region, accommodation and home support are evolving in parallel. Living spaces are increasingly being designed or adapted to support independence, including step-free layouts, assistive technologies, and integrated systems that simplify everyday tasks. These developments may appear incremental, but their combined effect is significant in daily life. Technology continues to bridge these domains. Smart home systems, remote support tools, and connected mobility solutions are enabling more responsive and adaptable environments. Rather than functioning independently, these technologies are beginning to intersect, linking transport, home, and support services into more cohesive systems. As one industry expert notes, the future of accessibility lies in integration, where mobility, housing, and support services are designed to function together, not separately. Challenges remain, particularly around affordability, infrastructure alignment, and long-term implementation. However, the direction is becoming clearer. The focus is not only on developing new solutions, but on ensuring that they connect effectively across systems and environments. Independence, in this sense, is not defined by a single product or service. It is influenced by how systems interact, how mobility leads to opportunity, how environment supports daily life, and how these elements come together to enable participation. And that story was titled Mobility, Living, and Independence, Connecting Systems Across Global Rehabilitation Networks. Our next story comes from ABC Online and is titled Original Architect of NDIS Says Scheme Failing to Protect People It Was Created to Help. This is written by Janelle Miles. Lucy Muggeridge could have been a poster child for the original National Disability Insurance Scheme, the NDIS. the 31-year-old, who lives with an intellectual disability and cannot speak beyond a few words, receives one-on-one care from support workers in a Queensland Housing Department home, paying a quarter of her disability pension in rent. She enjoys watching the Wiggles on television, bringing the washing in, and exploring her home garden, which was landscaped for her by dozens of family members and friends. When the NDIS was rolled out in Queensland from 2016, her parents, Melissa and Brad, were elated, sold on the promise that Lucy would be well cared for under the scheme so that when we do die, she's safe. "I thought this is it," Lucy's mum said. "We've hit the jackpot. I felt like it was going to be a wonderful thing for us." But a decade on, the Muggeridges, who have two older adult children, fear for her safety after a recent National Disability Insurance Agency, the NDIA, decision that compromises her one-on-one care at home. The NDIA is the body responsible for administering the National Disability Insurance Scheme. Last month, the agency ruled one-on-one care was not value for money in her case. Lucy's NDIS plan funds her instead to share support workers with another tenant. Disability support provider Aruma has been filling the gap, allowing her to receive one-on-one care from support workers in the same house she's lived in for the past 13 years. Aruma also subsidizes her care, so that she has two support workers when she's in the community, rather than one. Aruma Chief Executive Martin Laverty, who was involved in the campaign to establish the NDIS, said it was set up for people like Lucy, those with significant and permanent disabilities, to help them live safe and happy lives. What we're about to see in Lucy's circumstance is she could be worse off under the NDIS than the life she lived before it was established, Dr. Laverty said. The NDIS is failing Lucy, the very person for whom the scheme was designed. This is happening across the sector, and it's happening in advance of reforms that the government has flagged to change participants' plans even further in the years ahead. Dr. Laverty said Aruma was subsidising the care provided to dozens of families, and he was aware of thousands of NDIS participants who were receiving similar support from other charities, where the evidence of need exists. If Aruma was to provide the services for all of the NDIS participants that are insufficiently funded, Aruma would go broke, and we can't leave ourselves in that circumstance. Lucy's parents say their daughter, who was born with the rare disorder trisomy 15 chromosome abnormality syndrome, previously shared support in the house at different times with another resident, but she absconded, endangering her life. "It was chaos in that house. I can't describe it to you," Mrs. Muggeridge said. On one occasion, Lucy was found sitting in the middle of a busy road near her home at Longley, south of Brisbane. "How she hasn't been hit by a car, we don't know," Mrs. Muggeridge said. Lucy also fled to a local shop, grabbed a soft drink and some chips, and sat on the floor to eat them. "She did that several times," her dad said. "The last time it happened, they said, if it happens again, we're going to have to call the police. Lucy has no idea that what she's doing is wrong. She has no idea that she's stealing. She has no idea that she should pay for that." Rather than approve funding for Lucy to live alone in the house with support workers, an NDIS bureaucrat suggested in a conversation with her father that they explore ways to physically restrain her. "They suggested that we put a physical restraint belt on her, almost like a leash," Mrs. Muggeridge said. "Just stick the belt around her, just hoik her around everywhere. They say the NDIS is all about human rights and dignity. Where's her human rights and dignity with that?" The Muggeridges go to the Queensland Civil and Administrative Tribunal, QCAT, yearly, to approve restrictive practices, such as keeping doors locked for Lucy's safety. Her support workers also must be trained in how to restrain her if she starts to abscond. Lucy's absconding ended when the last tenant moved out 3 years ago, and she had one-on-one attention from the support workers, with Aruma stepping in to pay for the corresponding funding shortfall. The Muggeridges are grateful for the extra support Aruma has provided for years, but realise that will not last forever. "They've been saying for a while that they can't afford it," Mrs. Muggeridge said. Lucy's parents have been unable to find a suitable tenant with a disability to share the Logan Lee house, and support workers with their daughter, and fear for her future. Rejecting a request for one-on-one care for Lucy, the NDIA failed to accept the recommendations of a 52-page report by an Aruma occupational therapist, which found Lucy had very high support needs that require both one-on-one support at home and two-to-one support in the community. I'm asking the NDIA to apply common sense and accept the evidence of the health professionals that's before the agency, Dr. Laverty said. Why go to the trouble of getting a health professional's opinion about the support needs, only for it to be knocked back? It only takes 5 minutes with Lucy to know that she has profound support needs. Lucy does not live in luxury. Her standard of accommodation is simple, it meets her needs. After reviewing Lucy's NDIS plan, the National Disability Insurance Agency accepted that Lucy requires significant daily assistance across activities of daily living, including personal care, hygiene, meal preparation, medication management, and supervision, to mitigate risks arising from impulsivity, reduced safety awareness, and communication limitations. Lucy also presents with behaviors of concern, including absconding, physical aggression, and self-injurious behaviors, which increase risks to herself and others. But it ruled that, on balance, a shared model with a support ratio of one support worker to two participants during both day and overnight periods is considered a reasonable and proportionate response to what Lucy currently needs. The cover letter was sent by a person who only shared their first name. They were a delegate of the NDIA's review branch CEO, and the branch manager was listed by name. But it contains no personal emails or direct phone numbers to easily contact them to discuss the outcome. I've described them as faceless people in windowless rooms, Mr. Muggeridge said of the agency decision makers. Despite rejecting the Aruma occupational therapist's recommendation for one-on-one care for Lucy, the Muggeridges say no one from the NDIA had met their daughter to assess her needs for themselves. Instead, the NDIA rejected the Aruma assessment as having been prepared by a provider currently delivering supports to the participant. This represents a potential conflict of interest and limits the weight I can place on these recommendations, the NDIA delegate said in her report. The agency did not answer questions put to it by ABC News related to Lucy Muggeridge's case, instead saying, the NDIA's priority is ensuring every participant has access to the disability-related support they need. While our trained NDIS staff consider all the evidence available and recommendations from health professionals, they must also meet the reasonable and necessary criteria of the NDIS Act. If a participant has a significant change in their circumstances, such as a change to their informal care, a request for reassessment of their supports can be submitted. The Muggeridges are seeking a new report from another occupational therapist and will appeal the NDIA decision to the Administrative Review Tribunal. Dr. Laverty, who spent 8 years on the first board of the NDIA, said he was one of the strongest supporters of the government reforms to reset the cost of the NDIS so that it's sustainable for the future. The NDIS was not ever intended for those with mild to moderate disability, he said. It was legislated for those with significant and permanent disability. It was legislated for Lucy Muggeridge. And that story was titled, Original Architect of NDIS Says Scheme Failing to Protect People It Was Created to Help. And it was written by Janelle Miles. On Vision Australia Radio and across the Reading Radio Network, you're listening to What's News in Disability. Our next story comes from Link Online Magazine, page 20, and is titled Parents Prefer Specialist Schools. Recent data indicates a trend in parents and families choosing education methods that sit outside the mainstream system in New South Wales. Families whose children have specific needs are choosing schools that incorporate this in the learning model. Data from the Department of Education shows enrolments in a multi-category selection, which include children with complex needs, grew from 6,584 in 2020 to 9,833 in 2024, a near 50% increase in 4 years. Homeschooling data indicates that the second most common reason parents choose to register for homeschooling, rather than having their children in the mainstream education system, is special learning needs. This increased from 17.7% in 2021 to nearly 22% in 2024. These findings, along with the NDIS supporting more than 324,000 children and young people with autism, up from 230,100 in 2 years, are indications of a system failing to invest in supports that keep children well and engaged before they reach crisis point, said Chris Gambian from Australians for Mental Health. Gambian said, "The transition from the NDIS to the $4 billion Thriving Kids program makes urgent investment in community-based alternatives critical. The original vision was that there would be a broader ecosystem of supports outside the NDIS. That never materialized, and the scheme became the only lifeboat for many families. If we don't get this next phase right, we risk repeating the same mistake, shifting people out of one system without building the supports they need to land safely." He added that the structure of schooling has changed little in decades, despite major shifts in both society and our understanding of child development and mental health. "We've responded by adding more subjects, pressure, and complexity, without fundamentally rethinking how learning environments support well-being. For many children, this is actively contributing to distress, disengagement, and ultimately, withdrawal from the system altogether." Australians for Mental Health is calling for government investment in community-led, non-clinical models as part of a broader approach to well-being, including a Well-Being Act to drive accountability across government. And that story was titled, "Parents Prefer Specialist Schools." Our next story is on ABC Online, and is titled, "AI-Powered Glasses Improve Everyday Life for Disability Sector Amid Privacy Concerns." This is written by Serena Farrington and Nabil Al-Nashar. Thanks to a set of glasses, Sam Taylor no longer has to pull out his phone at the fridge, open an app, and point the camera in the right direction. Instead, he now asks, "Look and read." Through the speakers built into his black sunglasses, artificial intelligence tells him he is holding a carton of orange juice, and even reads the use-by date. "For someone like me with vision impairment, the glasses were a game changer," he said. "Daily, I go and check the mail, and now it's easier than ever to identify and separate junk mail from things I might want to keep." For members of the blind and low vision community, AI-powered glasses are proving invaluable. Wollongong-based folk singer Sam Noonan has been blind since birth. After a demonstration of the glasses at a Vision Australia expo, she bought them on the spot. She's used her smart glasses to record and upload her music online, and to describe the drawings her grandchildren bring home from school. "These things seem a little bit trivial, but when you're not usually able to do them, it's really good," she said. While they were not designed as an accessibility device, Mr. Taylor said the glasses were an alternative to traditional assistive eyewear, which typically costs around $5,000. "What we're seeing here is a device, which is a tenth of that cost, that allows us to not only read things out loud, but to perform a plethora of additional options," he said. The glasses can play music, read documents, and call friends. As an access technology lead at Vision Australia, Mr. Taylor believed the glasses' biggest advantage was not what they could do, but how naturally people could use them. "The uptake has been pretty amazing," he said. "Even if you don't necessarily consider yourself a technical person, you can approach the Meta glasses with natural language, and you can talk to them as you would a person." A key feature of the glasses is the integration with the app Be My Eye, which allows users to call sighted volunteers. The volunteers can then see through the point of view of the lenses and assist with everyday tasks. Through his glasses, Mr. Taylor used Be My Eyes to help with travel. "I've traveled independently on the other side of the country, or in some instances, the world, and a volunteer has helped through the airport or to find a hotel," he said. But as the uptake of smart glasses increase, researchers and legal experts warn about increased privacy risks. Milica Stilinovic is an emerging technology researcher at the University of Sydney. Dr. Stilinovic said the glasses could be used as a covert surveillance device, including the emerging genre of men filming themselves picking up women. Men approaching women in the stairwells of their apartments, men approaching five women at a beach, and then returning the next day and doing the same thing, she said. Dr. Stilinovic said the inconspicuous camera men's subjects were unaware they were being filmed, until the footage was published online. The Meta glasses feature a small LED indicator that lights up when the user is recording, but workarounds are being shared online. University of Sydney law expert Barbara McDonald said using smart glasses to record a private conversation and also publish it was in breach of the New South Wales Surveillance Devices Act. Once you post something onto the internet, you might be in breach of the Federal Crimes Act or the Telecommunications Act, particularly if you were using that footage or those photographs to harass or intimidate somebody, Professor McDonald said. Last year, the Australian Parliament introduced a new statutory tort, enabling individuals to sue for serious invasions of privacy. Professor McDonald said while the tort offered an individual better privacy protection, prosecution was difficult. If, of course, they can find the perpetrator, and if the perpetrator is in the jurisdiction, and all those sorts of procedural issues and cost, she said. I'd like the courts to be able to make orders for compensation, so that it's not just a criminal matter, it's also a matter where the person who's involved maliciously or improperly has to actually compensate the victim. And that story was titled, AI-Powered Glasses Improve Everyday Life for Disability Sector Amid Privacy Concerns. And it was written by Serena Farrington and Nabil Al-Nashar. And that completes What's News in Disability. 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
4: 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And just a warning that today's program may contain language which some listeners could find offensive.
5: ISIS Audiobooks presents an unabridged recording of Only Time Will Tell, written by Geoffrey Archer and read by Roger Allam and Amelia Fox. The moral right of the author has been asserted. 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
6: Harry's visits to old Jack became less frequent during the next few weeks, until the only time they met was on a Saturday morning. Old Jack knew that Mr. Holcombe must have succeeded in his plan when Harry asked him if he would come to Holy Nativity the following Sunday to hear him sing. On Sunday morning, old Jack rose early, used Sir Walter's private cloakroom on the fifth floor of Barrington House to have a shower, a recent invention, and even trimmed his beard before putting on the other suit Sir Walter had given him. Arriving at Holy Nativity just before the service began, he slipped into the back row and took a seat at the end of the pew. He spotted Mrs. Clifton in the third row, sitting between what could only have been her mother and father. As for Miss Munday, he could have picked her out in a congregation of 1,000. Mr. Holcombe had not been exaggerating about the quality of Harry's voice. It was as good as anything he could remember from his days at Wells Cathedral. As soon as the boy opened his mouth to sing Lead Me, Lord, old Jack was left in no doubt that his protégé had an exceptional gift. Once the Reverend Watts had given his final blessing, old Jack slipped back out of the church and quickly made his way to the docks. He would have to wait until the following Saturday before he could tell the boy how much he'd enjoyed his singing. As he walked back, old Jack recalled Sir Walter's reproach. "You could do so much more for Harry if you would only give up this self-denial." He thought carefully about Sir Walter's words, but he wasn't yet ready to remove the shackles of guilt. He did, however, know a man who could change Harry's life, a man who had been with him on that dreadful day, a man he hadn't spoken to for more than 25 years, a man who taught at a school that supplied St. Mary Redcliffe with choristers. Unfortunately, Merriwood Elementary was not a natural recruiting ground for its annual choral scholarship, so the man would have to be guided in the right direction. Old Jack's only fear was that Lieutenant Frobisher might not remember him. Chapter 29. Old Jack waited until Hugo had left Barrington House, but it was another half an hour before the lights finally went out in Miss Potts's room. Jack stepped out of the railway carriage and began to walk slowly towards Barrington House, aware that he had only half an hour before the cleaning ladies came on duty. He slipped into the unlit building and climbed the stairs to the fifth floor. After 25 years of Sir Walter turning a blind eye, like a cat he could find his way to the door marked Managing Director in the dark. He sat down at Hugo's desk. He switched on the light. If anyone noticed it was on, they would simply assume Miss Potts was working late. He thumbed through the telephone directory until he came to the Saints. Andrews, Bartholomew's, Beatrice's, Bede's. He picked up a telephone for the first time in his life, not quite sure what to do next. A voice came on the line. Number, please. TEM 8612, said Jack, his forefinger resting just below the number. Thank you, sir. As he waited, old Jack became more nervous by the minute. What would he say if someone else came on the line? He just put the phone down. He took a piece of paper out of his pocket, unfolded it, and laid it out on the desk in front of him. Next he heard a ringing tone, followed by a click, then a man's voice. Frobisher House. Is that Noel Frobisher? He asked, recalling the tradition that each house at St. Bede's was named after the housemaster of the day. He looked down at his script. Each line had been carefully prepared and endlessly rehearsed. Speaking, said Frobisher, clearly surprised to hear a voice he didn't recognize addressing him by his Christian name. A long silence followed. Is there anyone there? Frobisher asked, sounding a little irritated. Yes. It's Captain Jack Tarrant. There was an even longer silence before Frobisher eventually said, Good evening, sir. Forgive me for calling at this late hour, old fellow, but I need to seek your advice. Not at all, sir. It's a great privilege to speak to you after all these years. Kind of you to say so, said old Jack. I'll try not to waste too much of your time. But I need to know if St. Bede's still supplies St. Mary Redcliffe with trebles for its choir. We do indeed, sir. Despite so many changes in this modern world, that's one tradition that remains constant. And in my day, said old Jack, the school awarded a choral scholarship each year to a treble who showed exceptional talent. We still do, sir. In fact, we will be considering applications for the position in the next few weeks. From any school in the county? Yes, from any school that can produce a treble of outstanding quality, but they must also have a solid academic grounding. Well, if that's the case, said old Jack, I would like to submit a candidate for your consideration. Of course, sir. Which school is the boy attending at the moment? Merriwood Elementary. Another long silence followed. I have to admit that it would be the first time we've had an applicant from that particular school. Do you by any chance know the name of its music master? It doesn't have a music master, said old Jack, but you should get in touch with the boy's teacher, Mr. Holcomb, who will introduce you to his choir mistress. May I ask the boy's name? Said Frobisher. Harry Clifton. If you want to hear him sing, I recommend you attend Matins at Holy Nativity Church this Sunday. Will you be there, sir? No, said old Jack. How do I get in touch with you once I've heard the boy sing? Asked Frobisher. You don't, said old Jack firmly, and put the phone down. As he folded up his script and placed it back in his pocket, he could have sworn he heard footsteps crunching across the gravel outside. He quickly switched off the light, slipped out of Mr. Hugo's office and into the corridor. He heard a door open and voices on the stairs. The last thing he needed was to be found on the fifth floor, which was strictly out of bounds to anyone other than the company's executives and Miss Potts. He wouldn't want to embarrass Sir Walter. He began to walk quickly down the stairs. He'd reached the third floor when he saw Mrs. Nettles heading towards him, a mop in one hand, a bucket in the other, a woman he didn't recognize by her side. "Good evening, Mrs. Nettles," said old Jack, "and what a fine evening it is to be doing my rounds." "Evening, old Jack," she replied as she ambled past him. Once he had turned the corner, he stopped and listened attentively. "That's old Jack," he heard Mrs. Nettles say, "the so-called night watchman. He's completely crackers, but quite harmless. So if you come across him, just ignore him." Old Jack chuckled as her voice faded with each step she took. As he strolled back towards the railway carriage, he wondered how long it would be before Harry came to seek his advice on whether he should enter his name for a choral scholarship to St. Bede's. Chapter 30 Harry knocked on the carriage door, strolled in, and took the seat opposite Old Jack in first class. During term time at St. Bede's, Harry had only been able to see Old Jack regularly on Saturday mornings. Jack had returned the compliment by attending matins at St. Mary Redcliffe, where from the back pew he enjoyed watching Mr. Frobisher and Mr. Holcombe beam with pride at his protégé. In the school holidays, Old Jack could never be sure exactly when Harry was going to turn up, because he treated the railway carriage like a second home. Whenever he returned to St. Bede's at the beginning of a new term, Old Jack missed the boy's company. He was touched when Mrs. Clifton described him as the father Harry never had. In truth, Harry was the son he'd always wanted. "Finished your paper round early," said Old Jack, rubbing his eyes and blinking, when Harry strolled into the carriage that Saturday morning. "No, you just dozed off, old man," said Harry, passing him a copy of the previous day's Times. "And you're getting cheekier by the day, young man," Old Jack said with a grin. "So, how's the paper round working out?"
7: "Good. I think I'm going to be able to save enough money to buy my mom a watch."
6: "A sensible present, considering your mother's new job. But can you afford it?"
7: "I've already saved 4 shillings, said Harry. "I reckon I'll have about 6 by the end of the holidays."
6: "Have you chosen the watch you want?"
7: "Yes. It's in Mr. Deakin's display cabinet, but it won't be there for much longer," said Harry, grinning.
6: Deakin's, a name Old Jack could never forget. "How much is it?" he asked.
7: "No idea," said Harry. "I'm not going to ask Mr. Deakin's until the day before I go back to school."
6: Old Jack wasn't sure how to tell the boy that 6 shillings wasn't going to be enough to buy a watch, so he changed the subject. "I hope the paper round isn't stopping you from studying. I'm sure I don't have to remind you that the exams are getting closer by the day."
7: "You're worse than the Frobe," said Harry. "But you'll be pleased to learn that I'm spending 2 hours every morning in the library with Deakin's, and another 2 most afternoons."
6: "Most afternoons?"
7: "Well, Giles and I do occasionally go to the Flicks, and as Gloucestershire are playing Yorkshire at the county ground next week, it'll be a chance to see Herbert Sutcliffe batting."
6: "You'll miss Giles when he goes to Eton," said Old Jack.
7: "He's still working on his father to let him join me and Deakin's at BGS.
6: "Deakin's and me," said Old Jack, "and be warned, if Mr. Hugo has made up his mind, it will take more than Giles to shift him."
7: "Mr. Barrington doesn't like me," said Harry, taking Old Jack by surprise.
6: "What makes you say that?"
7: "He treats me differently from the other boys at St. Bede's. It's as if I'm not good enough to be a friend of his son."
6: "You're going to have to face that problem all your life, Harry," said Old Jack. "The English are the biggest snobs on earth, and most of the time without reason. The lesser the talent, the bigger the snob, in my experience. It's the only way the so-called upper classes can hope to survive. Be warned, my boy. They don't care for upstarts like you who barge into their club without an invitation."
7: "But you don't treat me like that," said Harry.
6: "That's because I'm not upper class," said Old Jack, laughing.
7: "Perhaps not. But my mum says you're first class," said Harry, "so that's what I want to be."
6: It didn't help that Old Jack couldn't tell Harry the real reason Mr. Hugo was always so offhand. He sometimes wished he hadn't been in the wrong place at the wrong time and witnessed what had really happened the day the boy's father died.
7: "Have you fallen asleep again, old man?" said Harry, "because I can't hang around chatting to you all day. I promised my mum I'd meet her at Clark's in the Broad, because she wants to buy me a new pair of shoes. Not that I can see what's wrong with the pair I've got."
6: "Special lady, your mum," said Old Jack.
7: "That's why I'm buying her a watch," said Harry.
6: The bell above the door rang as he entered the shop. Old Jack hoped that enough time

0: cabinet and studied the two watches on the top shelf. "I just need to know the price of this Ingersoll." "The ladies' or the gentleman's model, sir?" asked Mr. Deakins, coming out from behind the counter. "The ladies'," said old Jack. Deakins unlocked the cabinet with his one hand, deftly removed the watch from its stand, checked the label, and said, "16 shillings, sir." "Good," said old Jack, and placed a 10-bob note on the counter. Mr. Deakins looked even more puzzled. "When Harry Clifton asks you how much the watch is, Mr. Deakins, please tell him it's 6 shillings, because that's how much he will have saved by the time he stops working for you, and I know he's hoping to buy it as a present for his mother." "You must be old Jack," said Deakins. "He'll be so touched that you—" "But you won't ever tell him," said old Jack, looking Mr. Deakins in the eye. "I want him to believe that the price of the watch is 6 shillings. "I understand," said Mr. Deakins, placing the watch back on the stand. "And how much is the man's watch?"
1: £1.
0: "Would you allow me to put down another 10 bob as a deposit, and then give you 0.5 crown a week for the next month, until I've paid off the full amount?"
1: "That is quite acceptable, sir. But wouldn't you like to try it on first?"
0: "No, thank you," said old Jack. "It's not for me. I'm going to give it to Harry when he wins a scholarship to Bristol Grammar School."
1: "I had thought the same," said Mr. Deakins, "should my son Algy be fortunate enough to win one."
0: "Then you'd better order another one pretty quickly," said old Jack, "because Harry tells me your son's a racing certainty." Mr. Deakins laughed and took a closer look at old Jack.
1: "Have we met before, sir?"
0: "I don't think so," said old Jack, and left the shop without another word. Chapter 31. If Mohammed won't come to the mountain... Old Jack smiled to himself as he rose to greet Mr. Holcombe and offered him a seat. "Would you care to join me in the buffet car for a cup of tea?" old Jack asked. "Mrs. Clifton was kind enough to supply me with a quite excellent packet of Earl Grey."
1: "No, thank you, sir," said Holcombe. "I've only just had breakfast."
0: "So the boy just missed out on a scholarship," said old Jack, assuming that was what the schoolmaster had come to see him about.
1: "Failed is how Harry looks upon it," said Holcombe, "despite coming 17th out of 300 and being offered a place in the school's A stream this September."
0: "But will he be able to accept the offer? It will place an extra financial burden on his mother."
1: "As long as there are no unexpected bombshells, she should be able to get Harry through the next 5 years."
0: "Even so, Harry won't be able to afford the little extras most of the other boys will take for granted."
1: "Possibly, but I've managed to cover some of his sundry expenses from the school's list, so he'll be able to consider at least 2 of the 3 extra-curricular activities he's keen to sign up for."
0: "Let me guess," said old Jack. "The choir, the theatre club, and..."
1: "Art appreciation," said Holcombe. "Miss Munday and Miss Tilly are taking responsibility for any trips the choir might make. I'm covering the theatre club, and..."
0: "So I get art appreciation," said old Jack. "His new passion. I can still hold my own with Harry when it comes to Rembrandt and Vermeer. Even this new chap, Matisse. Now he's trying to get me interested in a Spaniard called Picasso, but I can't see it myself."
1: "I've never heard of him," admitted Holcombe.
0: "And I doubt if you ever will," said old Jack. "But don't tell Harry I said so."
1: He picked up a small tin box, opened it, and took out 3 notes and almost all the coins he possessed.
2: "No, no," said Holcombe. "That isn't the reason I came to see you. In fact, I plan to visit Mr. Craddock later this afternoon, and I'm confident he'll..."
0: "I think you'll find that I take precedence over Mr. Craddock," said old Jack, handing across the money.
1: "That's very generous of you."
0: "Money well spent," said old Jack, "even if it is the widow's mite. At least my father would approve," he added as an afterthought.
1: "Your father?" repeated Holcombe.
0: "He's the resident canon at Wells Cathedral."
1: "I had no idea," said Holcombe. "So at least you'll be able to visit him from time to time."

Sadly not. I fear I am a modern prodigal son, said old Jack. Not wishing to go any further down that road, he said, So, tell me, young man, why did you want to see me? I can't remember the last occasion anyone called me young man. Just be grateful that anyone still does, said old Jack. Holcomb laughed. I've got a couple of tickets for the school play, Julius Caesar. As Harry is performing, I thought you might like to join me for the opening night. I knew he was auditioning, said old Jack. What part did he get? He's playing Cinna, said Holcomb. Then we'll know him by his gait. Holcomb bowed low. Does that mean you'll join me? I fear not, said old Jack, raising a hand. It's extremely kind of you to think of me, Holcomb, but I'm not yet ready for a live performance, even as just a member of the audience. Old Jack was disappointed to miss Harry's performance in the school play, and had to be satisfied with being told the boys' version of how he had performed. The following year, when Holcomb suggested that perhaps old Jack should attend because Harry's roles were getting bigger, he nearly gave in. But it wasn't until Harry played Puck, a year later, that he finally allowed the dream a reality. Although he was still fearful of large crowds, old Jack had decided that he would slip into the back of the school hall where no one would see him, or, even worse, recognize him. It was while he was trimming his beard in the fifth-floor washroom of Barrington House that he noticed the screaming headline in a copy of the local rag that someone had left behind. Tilly's Tea Shop burnt to the ground. Arson suspected. When he saw the photograph below it, he felt sick. Mrs. Clifton was standing on the pavement, surrounded by her staff, surveying the burnt-out remains of the shop. Turn to page 11 for full story. Old Jack obeyed the instruction, but there was no page 11. He quickly left the washroom, hoping to find the missing page on Miss Potts's desk. He wasn't surprised to find that her desk was clear and her waste paper basket had been emptied. He tentatively opened the door to the managing director's office, looked inside, and spotted the missing page laid out on Mr. Hugo's desk. He sat down in the high-backed leather chair and began to read. Jack's immediate reaction, once he'd finished, was to wonder if Harry would have to leave school. The report noted that unless the insurance company paid the full amount on her premium, Mrs. Clifton would be facing bankruptcy. The reporter went on to say that a spokesman for the Bristol and West of England had made it clear that the company wouldn't be paying out a brass farthing until the police had eliminated all suspects from their inquiries. What else could possibly go wrong for the poor woman, old Jack wondered. The reporter had been careful not to refer to Maisie by name, but old Jack wasn't in any doubt why her photograph was so prominently displayed on the front page. He continued to read the article. When he discovered that Detective Inspector Blakemore was in charge of the case, he felt a little more hopeful. It wouldn't take that particular gentleman long to work out that Mrs. Clifton built things up. She didn't burn them down. As old Jack placed the newspaper back on Mr. Hugo's desk, he noticed a letter for the first time. He would have ignored it, none of his business, if he hadn't seen the name Mrs. Clifton in the first paragraph. He began to read the letter and found it hard to believe it was Hugo Barrington who had put up the £500 that had made it possible for Mrs. Clifton to purchase Tilly's. Why would he want to help Maisie, he wondered. Was it possible he felt some remorse about the death of her husband? Or did he feel ashamed that he had sent an innocent man to prison for a crime he had not committed? Certainly he had given Tancock his old job back the moment he was released. Old Jack began to wonder if he should perhaps give Hugo the benefit of the doubt. He recalled Sir Walter's words. He's not all bad, you know. He read the letter once again. It was from Mr. Prendergast, the manager of the National Provincial Bank, who wrote that he had been pressing the insurance company to fulfill its contractual obligations and recompense Mrs. Clifton for the full value of the policy, which was £600. Mrs. Clifton, Prendergast pointed out, was the innocent party,
and Detective Inspector Blakemore had recently informed the bank that she no longer played any part in his inquiries. In the final paragraph of his letter, Prendergast suggested that he and Barrington should meet in the near future to resolve the matter, so that Mrs. Clifton could receive the full amount she was entitled to. Old Jack looked up when the little clock on the desk chimed 7 times. He switched off the light, ran into the corridor, and down the stairs. He didn't want to be late for Harry's performance. Chapter 32. When old Jack got home later that night, he picked up a copy of the Times Harry had left for him earlier in the week. He never bothered with the personal ads on the front page, as he didn't need a new bowler hat, a pair of suspenders, or a first edition of Wuthering Heights. He turned the page to find a photo of King Edward VIII enjoying a yachting holiday in the Mediterranean. Standing by his side was an American woman called Mrs. Simpson. The report was couched in ambiguous terms, but even the Thunderer was finding it hard to support the young king in his desire to marry a divorced woman. It made old Jack sad, because he admired Edward, especially after he visited the Welsh miners the previous year and was so clearly affected by their plight. But as his old nanny used to say, there'll be tears before bedtime. Old Jack then spent some considerable time reading a report on the Tariff Reform Bill, which had just passed its second reading in the House, despite the firebrand Winston Churchill declaring that it was neither fish nor fowl, and no one would benefit from it, including the government, when it came to an election. He couldn't wait to hear Sir Walter's unexpurgated views on that particular subject. He turned a page to learn that the British Broadcasting Corporation had made its first television broadcast from Alexandra Palace. This was a concept he couldn't begin to comprehend. How could a picture be beamed into your home? He didn't even have a radio, and had absolutely no desire to own a television. He moved on to the sports pages to find a photograph of an elegantly dressed Fred Perry under the headline, 3 times Wimbledon champion, tipped to win the American Open. The tennis correspondent went on to suggest that some of the foreign competitors might be wearing shorts at Forest Hills, something else Jack couldn't come to terms with. As he did whenever he read the Times, old Jack saved the obituaries till last. He'd reached that age when men younger than himself were dying, and not just in wars. When he turned the page, the colour drained from his face, and he experienced an overwhelming sadness. He took his time reading the obituary of the Reverend Thomas Alexander Tarrant, resident canon of Wells Cathedral, described in the headline as a godly man. When old Jack had finished reading his father's obituary, he felt ashamed.

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8: Well, it's always great to hear about new technology, and especially speaking to people that are using it who aren't necessarily tied to the company. Speak to Dean Calder, who's very famous as far as his internet radio work goes, but also he's just got a Braille Note Evolve from Humeware. Dean, always great to catch up. Thanks for your time.
9: No problems, Peter. Good to be here.
8: Now, what do you make of it? What are your first impressions of the Braille Note Evolve once you got it in your hands?
9: Well, it's very easy to set up. That's what I like with it. It comes preloaded with NVDA, the free screen reader. But what I will say is you can put third-party apps on there, or third-party programs like JAWS and also Office 365 as well. It does come with Keysoft, which is the, for those familiar with Braille Notes, and yeah. I'm not particularly, this is my first Braille Note device I've got, but I do know there's a lot of people out there that are familiar with Keysoft. So that is also an option too. That's built into it as well. So it's got the familiarity of Keysoft plus the option to have it in a Windows 10, a Windows 11. It's got Windows 11 as well. So you can run it just with Windows, just like you would a standard laptop. So very easy to set up. What I would say, which I did eventually do, is for some aspects to it, it is a lot quicker to perform certain functions with a USB keyboard plugged into it, and you can get them quite cheap, so they're not going to break the bank, and that really helped me for certain functions as well.
8: This is a QWERTY keyboard.
9: That's right, yeah. So it's a QWERTY keyboard that you just simply plug in to either the USB A port or the USB C port. So because the one I have has a USB C converter as well. So there's any amount of ways you can do it. But I was really, really excited to get my hands on one because I'd been following the Windows note taker discussions of various types for some time. So I had a keen interest in it, and to have a Braille Note Evolve and to be able to use Braille also. Not that I've really had the experience of doing that yet, but also to be able to take notes in noisy environments, because there's some environments where, as good as the iPhones are, running an iPhone with VoiceOver, if you've got to write something down or whatever, is not really practical in some situations. So I'm a big fan of backup options as far as technology goes.
8: Now, I know you're very much an expert to power use as far as Windows computers go. So what about in terms of, I guess, the speed at which it does things and the kind of stability of the unit? How have you found that?
9: I found it pretty stable. It is a 1.1 release, so it's a very new release, so I think it'll get a lot better. It does have the battery life is 5 hours, which, some people may not you know, that may not be good for some, and that's fine. But for me, you know, because I'm sort of, you know, close to a power source, or make sure it's sufficiently charged, that will work. It runs pretty quick. It's got 32 gigs of RAM, which is really, really good, and that's sort of the standard these days. It runs, to my view, runs really quick, and yeah, it's really stable. It can update with other Windows devices that I have. So the other night I updated three devices, and I was reassured that they were all up to date. So that was great.
8: So obviously it comes with NVDA, so you can use it without needing any extra help or outside help straight out of the box?
9: That's exactly right. Yes. Yes, you can. It's really, really accessible right from the word go. You put it on and NVDA starts. And then when you've done the initial installation, so hooking it up to your Wi-Fi and getting the Windows updates and doing all that sort of fun stuff, you can then put JAWS on there, which I did, and you can also put Office 365, so you can have your internet and email. And what you can also do is, and it's probably the same with other Braille displays and Braille note takers as well, with this one, if you're using JAWS, those familiar with JAWS, there's what they call a toggle, which turns speech on and off. Mm. So you can use the Evolve, what I've done, sometimes use it exclusively with Braille for certain things, or have Braille and speech both. So it's really versatile and gives you the best of both worlds.
8: 32-cell Braille display?
9: 32 cells, yeah, which is really good. I believe there's going to be a 40-cell display that's coming out, 40-cell version, a QWERTY keyboard, which I believe is coming out at the end of the year, but I'm not 100% sure. But I have heard whispers that there is a QWERTY version going to be released.
8: Dean, I take your point regarding plugging in a QWERTY keyboard into it. What about in terms of using the Braille keyboard and the sort of extra keys and the different combinations? Have you gone kind of adjusting to that? And to be fair, you've only just had it a week or so we should make that point as well.
9: I've not really found it a big issue, really. I've found it pretty easy to adjust to it. I've also helped. I've been listening to podcasts before having the unit, so that's really helped me. That's given an idea of what to expect and how things work. So I was able to sort of pick it up, and with a bit of perseverance and a bit of patience, I was able to work things out there.
8: Now, I know you were using another note taker from a different company with Android. So what about that kind of integration of Windows into these note takers, because that kind of is a little bit new in terms of an approach, isn't it?
9: It is, primarily before the evolved, so to speak. There was a lot of the note takers were running Android, and I had a note taker from another company that was running Android, and as far as integration with emails go, it wasn't successful. And that was due to the fact I had an Outlook email address, and that just nothing could really work it out. It was suggested to me to use the Outlook app, and I found that really clunky. So I didn't check emails on it, so I couldn't make full use of it like I can the Evolve. So I'm certainly really pleased that I have access to the Evolve. And I'm really grateful to the NDIS for funding it too.
8: I was going to come to that. One of the limiting things, of course, with things like Android, I mean, it's great for sighted users or non-Braille users. It updates very often, and you're getting all these new features coming out regularly. But, of course, when you're quote-unquote stuck with a Braille display unit, it tends not to be able to update as well or as often, or you need to get the next unit, which can be very, very costly.
9: Oh, absolutely. Yeah. At least with Windows, it updates and it can update simultaneously. And some would probably say, oh, why would you have a laptop and a Braille Note Evolve and a desktop? Well, it's all about different options and they all come into their own.
8: Yeah. And you kind of use the different devices for different things as well, or kind of, you use them in conjunction with each other as well.
9: That's exactly right. Yep.
8: Well, what about some of the other features? I'm thinking things like, say, the web browser or indeed the media player. As I said at the beginning, I know you're very much into your internet radio. So let's talk about browsing first of all, and then maybe things like sort of the internet media, how that handles
9: it. Okay. Well, the browser, it comes with Microsoft Edge, which is the browser through Microsoft that a lot of you would be familiar with. I found that really good for Googling things, and haven't tried the media player side of things as yet, but I haven't tried that. But as far as browsing goes, it's pretty good. I've not had a problem with like doing, you know, different Google searches and all that sort of stuff. I probably wouldn't do things like my radio show on it. It would be really, I've got my desktop for that. So I probably wouldn't do any sort of high end stuff with it as far as, you know, I wouldn't be throwing my other devices away and just saying, oh, to hell with it. This will do everything. You know, I think it would probably, I'd probably better off doing the show on my desktop, which is what I do. And, you know, I'd have the Braille Note Evolve there to take notes as a note taking device while I'm doing that. So
3: you got the Braille display option as well when you're on air and, you know, sort of other audio isn't really interfering with it. Then you've got the Braille display that you can refer to quite sort of seamlessly.
9: Exactly. Yeah. So I also have a Focus 40 display, which I have plugged into my desktop. And the reason why I went with that is I wanted a display that I could just have permanently plugged in instead of having to unplug your display and, you know, plug it back in. And but also even for, say, carrying around a laptop and a Braille display, I think the Evolve, because it's so portable, I've got Braille access, you know, all in the one spot as well. So I've got the best of both worlds, really.
3: Then without prying too much, you talked about it being made available through the NDIS. How did you go kind of with that process? Because, you know, I guess you speak to different people and everyone's got a different story. How did you go? And it sounds like the outcome has been good.
9: Yeah, it has been. I knew of the Evolve. The Evolve was evolving, I guess. So I'd heard different interviews and all that sort of things. I expressed to my support coordinator that I was interested in upgrading my technology, that I wanted a Braille display, so the Focus 40, I wanted that, and I wanted the Braille Note Evolve. I was really pleased. I had my support workers do letters of support for it.
3: Yeah.
9: And they were really behind me. They said, look, this would really make a difference to your life. And, you know, it's a good interest for you as well. And, you know, I'm also involved in Swish, Vision Impaired Table Tennis here in Victoria. I'm their acting president at the moment.
3: Yep.
9: So that really helps in that regard. So that was emphasized. And I had a report from an occupational therapist as well. And they all wrote letters of support, and that was really, really good. I also obtained quotes from the respective companies as well. And it really worked out well. And I was pretty persistent. I chased the NDIS up too. I would ring them once a week just to see how things were progressing.
3: Because I guess it sort of officially, I think, was launched during CSUN, wasn't it? So that's
9: So,
3: I mean, for the NDIS, you've actually been quite quick in terms of getting your hands on it.
9: Well, that's right. Yeah, the end of April, I sort of started to get things together, and by about the end of May, things were all sent off. You know, by the time they got the letters together and the report and all the rest of it, that actually happened pretty quick for NDIS. So I'm really, really grateful. But I also do recognise that there's people out there that don't have that that luck. So I acknowledge that as well.
3: Well, I think it's luck. And I think it's also, I guess, if you can advocate well for yourself, and it sounds like you've got supportive people around you as part of your NDIS plan, if I can put it that way, that's also very, very important. Well, Dean, thank you for sharing that. Now, we've referred to it a couple of times. For those people who mightn't be aware, and where have you been, tell us about your internet program. It's a Thursday night. It goes to air or goes online?
9: It does indeed, yes. It's called The 70s and Up, and I play music from the 1970s up to today, and it's on Superstream Radio. So if you head to superstreamonline.com and you can listen that way. 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So it's on a Thursday night from 7:30 till 9:30, and my contact details are on the page, superstreamonline.com. Feel free to get in touch, say g'day, or even put in a request, and I'll try and play it for you.
3: All right. And people would want to find out a bit more information about the Braille Note Touch. There's a Freudian slip, the Braille Note Evolve. If people want to find out about that, are you happy to answer a few questions? Because obviously you've done a good job today, but it's hard to get everything in about 10 minutes.
9: Absolutely, yeah. Feel free to get in touch, and I'll try and assist you wherever I can.
3: Hey, Dean, great to catch up. Thanks for sharing that with us, because I know a lot of people are very interested to see how it goes. And so it's a bit of a sort of whole new world as far as Windows and Braille note takers go, or Braille note devices go. I think we can probably stop calling them note takers because they're a bit more than that. But it'll be interesting to see how the evolve does evolve over the next little while, because I think there's some very excited people with some big plans. So this is just the beginning, I reckon.
9: Yes, absolutely. Thanks very much for having me, Peter.
3: Sort of their internet radio guru, and also the Braille Note Evolve, one of the first adopters here in Australia. If you'd like to find out more, we'll put all of Dean's contacts up with our show notes, as well as how you can internet, as well as you can access his radio program, and also contact him via that particular website too.
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22: Hello and welcome to On This Day. I'm Marilyn Barclay. And today's Thursday, the 23rd of July. Let's start the show in Queensland, or to go even further back, and start in Scotland, as it was on this day in 1773 that Sir Thomas MacDougall Brisbane, son of a family of ancient Scottish lineage, and the man after whom the Australian city of Brisbane is named, was born. In 1821, Brisbane was appointed Governor of New South Wales. In December 1823, John Oxley, a surveyor general and explorer, named the Brisbane River in honour of Sir Thomas Brisbane. Until 1859, when Queensland was separated from the state of New South Wales, the name Moreton Bay was used to describe the main settlement on the Brisbane River and its surrounding areas. Eton Glassy was then suggested for the town, the word being a combination of the two Scottish cities, Edinburgh and Glasgow. The name soon fell out of favour with many residents, and the current name, in honour of Governor Thomas Brisbane, was adopted instead. And here's a little piece of motoring history for you. It was on this day in 1903 that Dr. Ernest Fenning, a Chicago dentist, became the first owner of a Ford Model A. 1,750 cars were made from 1903 through 1904 during Ford's occupancy of its first facility, the Ford Mack Avenue plant, a modest rented wood frame building on Detroit's east side. The Ford Model A was also known as the Fordmobile and featured a twin-cylinder internal combustion engine. It was Henry Ford's first attempt to develop a reliable, inexpensive car for the average American market. And still in America, exactly a year later, in 1904, Charles E. Mensch of St. Louis, Missouri, invented the ice cream cone. At the time, ice cream was always served in dishes. The story goes that while selling ice cream at the St. Louis World's Fair, Mensch ran out of dishes. Nearby, his friend, Ernest Hamway, was selling a Middle Eastern treat called Zalabia, a crispy wafer that was sold with syrup. Always the entrepreneur, Mensch conceived the idea of rolling up the wafers and filling the cone with two scoops of ice cream. Thus, Mensch is credited with introducing the concept of the ice cream cone. A very delicious invention. Now, did you know that on this day in 1939, Indian spiritual and political leader, Mahatma Gandhi, wrote a letter to Hitler, imploring him to prevent another world war. Gandhi had spent many years actively but peacefully fighting for India's independence from Great Britain following the end of the First World War. He suffered greatly for his stand. However, one of his least known actions was the letter he wrote to German leader Adolf Hitler on the 23rd of July 1939. At the time, Germany was advancing through Europe and had already invaded Czechoslovakia. Gandhi sought to stop the horrors he foresaw with the advent of another world war. The letter read, in part, "It is quite clear that you are today the one person in the world who can prevent a war which may reduce humanity to the savage state. Must you pay that price for an object, however worthy it may appear to you to be? Will you listen to the appeal of one who has deliberately shunned the method of war, not without considerable success?" He tried again in 1940, once the war was underway. Neither of the letters he wrote to Hitler were allowed to be sent by the colonial government, so the letters never reached Hitler. We'll never know if it would have made any difference. And as we head to our first music break, Michelle Williams from American R&B girl group Destiny's Child celebrates her birthday today. She was born in 1980. The group that consists of Williams, Beyoncé and Kelly Rowland rose to fame in the 2000s and went on to become one of the best-selling female groups of all time. It's

You were listening to Destiny's Child with Emotion. Now, what else has happened on July the 23rd? In 1907, the Davis Cup, or the International Lawn Tennis Challenge as it was then known, was won by Australia for the first time. In 1955, Chuck Berry's first single, Maybelline, was released on Chess Records. And in 2009, Kayla Bull attended her 16th Pink concert. The 20-year-old from Newcastle spent almost $4,000 on tickets and airfares, and even after attending her 16th concert, said she intended to attend more. With fans like this, no wonder Pink sells out so many concerts in Australia. Now, if it is your birthday today, you share it with Old Moonface, as he was affectionately called, Bert Newton, who was born on this day in 1938 and died in 2021. The Australian television and radio host began his media career at 3XY in Melbourne in 1954, where he was employed as a radio announcer. In 1959, he joined Graham Kennedy on GTV9's In Melbourne Tonight program. He was also successful as Don Lane's offsider from 1975 to 1983 on The Don Lane Show. In his later years, he also proved himself as a theatrical performer. And for those sporting fans out there, Graham Gooch, the English cricketer and former Test captain, was born on this day in 1953. He was the first to bowl left and right-handed in a Test match when he bowled against India in 1981. He is England's highest run scorer and later became a successful broadcaster. And still on sport, former Collingwood captain and coach Tony Shaw was born in 1960. He captained the Collingwood 1990 Premiership team and won the Norm Smith Medal for Best Player. He played a club record of 313 games. And we end the show today with the birthday of English singer David Essex, who was born on this day in 1947. His biggest 70s hits include Rock On, Hold Me Close, and Gonna Make You a Star.

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11: Good afternoon. It's Thursday, the 23rd of July. I'm Kate Leversuch and am joined in the studio by Elizabeth Borello. First up, here's a quick look at what's making headlines around the country. Labor to establish Fair Work Court to resolve disputes faster. Sex Discrimination Commissioner condemns Pauline Hanson's DV comments. And millionaire's factory accused of dodging climate risk. And here's Elizabeth with today's top story.
12: Labor to establish Fair Work Court to resolve disputes faster. And this story is taken from 9.com and reported by Yashi Sharma. The federal government will establish the first new industrial relations court in almost 30 years to make it simpler and easier for workers and employees to resolve their conflicts. The Fair Work Court will act as a specialist forum alongside its namesake Fair Work Commission, the only national tribunal for workplace relations disputes. Prime Minister Anthony Albanese made the announcement during his opening address at the Labor conference today to a chorus of cheers. He said it will help fix the current slow, complex and costly system. Australians who have been underpaid hundreds, even thousands of dollars, shouldn't have to wait years for justice or be told their case will cost more than their claim, he said. That's why Labor will fix it within the Fair Work Court to resolve disputes faster and at a lower cost, benefiting employees and employees alike. The Fair Work Court will be the first industrial relations court since the former Howard government abolished the industrial relations court in Australia in 1997. It will have judges with experience in workplace relations. The government will consult workers, employers and legal experts this year on how the court should be designed, including how it would work with the Fair Work Commission. More details are expected to be released about the process later. Today's announcement was welcomed by the Australian Court of Trades Union, ACTU, which is made up of 38 unions that represent 2 million workers. Justice delayed is justice denied, ACTU Secretary Sally McManus said. We all know someone who was ripped off at work but didn't think it was worth the time, the stress or the money to go after their wages. This court will make it simpler for workers to recover wage underpayments and get other matters dealt with without waiting for years. And that story was taken from 9.com, reported by Yashi Sharma, Labour to establish Fair Work Court to resolve disputes faster.
11: Sex Discrimination Commissioner condemns Pauline Hanson's DV comments. This story is from The Guardian by Sarah Basford-Canales. The Sex Discrimination Commissioner, Anna Cody, has condemned Pauline Hanson's suggestion that domestic violence is a two-way street, warning assigning blame to victim survivors is harmful, wrong and dangerous. In a statement today, Cody said femicide, the intentional murder of women, is a national crisis and any attempt to shift the blame undermines our efforts to end it. She said, domestic violence is never the responsibility of the person experiencing it. Leaving a violent relationship is not simply a matter of walking away. For many women and children, and the evidence is clear, it can be one of the most dangerous times. Sadly, we have seen too many examples of women who left violent relationships being killed. Violence is a choice, and blame rests entirely with the person who commits it. Hanson told 4BC Radio yesterday domestic violence was wrong, but it's also a two-way street. Hanson's comments have been heavily criticised, with the One Nation leader responding to the backlash by accusing the media and the Labor Party of twisting her words. The CEO of Women's Community Shelters, Annabelle Danielle, said the evidence on domestic and family violence was clear and settled. She said, domestic and family violence is a gendered issue, and as to the question of just leave, that requires somewhere safe and affordable to go, or to be able to safely and affordably stay on your own. That story, Sex Discrimination Commissioner condemns Pauline Hanson's DV comments, was from The Guardian by Sarah Basford-Canales.
12: Millionaire's factory accused of dodging climate risk, and this story is taken from The Guardian. Australia's leading investment bank has been accused of ignoring the absolutely catastrophic risk climate change poses to human civilization, Australian Associated Press reports. Former Royal Dutch Shell senior executive Ian Dunlop told Macquarie Group's annual general meeting today, the bank's financing activities had prioritised energy security and fossil fuel expansion at the expense of human security. If you keep doing these things in the way we've been doing it, and they lead to the potential temperature increase that have been mentioned at 2.5-3 degrees, they're not livable worlds. These will be catastrophic, absolutely catastrophic. Dunlop also chaired the Australian Coal Association in the late 1980s. Macquarie's board has recommended shareholders reject a resolution co-filed by activist group Market Forces and super fund provider Australian Ethical, asking the bank to disclose whether it is still committed to aligning its lending with a goal of net zero emissions by 2050. Market Forces says Macquarie has become Australia's most aggressive fossil fuel financer, tripling its oil and gas financing over the past 3 years. The chair, Glenn Stevens, said climate change was a wicked problem, but Macquarie could not set global policies or do things that really address the problem for the world. But we're seeking to play our part in a way that we think makes sense, is tractable, practical, and is in the interest of shareholders, he said. Another shareholder, Helen Scotts, commended Macquarie for investing in fossil fuel and said she hoped the investment bank would invest in nuclear energy next. Before the meeting, the Australian financial services powerhouse announced it had tapped the head of its retail bank as its next chief executive. Macquarie Group's Greg Ward will replace 64-year-old Shemara Wiramankiaka, who will retire in November after 8 years as chief executive and managing director. And that story was taken from The Guardian, millionaire factory accused of dodging climate risk. The Guardian.
11: Woodside Energy fails in court bid to force activists to hand over stink bomb plans. This story is from the ABC by Keane Burke. Energy giant Woodside has failed in its Supreme Court bid to force climate activists to hand over documents about the planning of a stink bomb protest, which prompted the evacuation of its Perth headquarters. The stink bomb was let off inside the lobby of Woodside's 29-storey building in the city CBD in 2023. Three activists were sentenced over the incident last year and were named in a civil suit brought by the company, which also asked the court to order they produce any documents they held that would reveal who was involved in the planning, preparation and/or execution of the protest. The company also sought orders for the activists to be examined in court about those documents. Supreme Court Justice Matthew Howard today dismissed that application, saying despite Woodside having clearly devoted very considerable resources to their application, it had not convinced the court that an order was needed to show who else was involved. He wrote, "I find that Woodside's evidence and submissions do not rise above mere conjecture or speculation." Justice Howard said it was clear WA police had conducted a significant investigation into the incident and that the identities of the two other activists who were not charged were already known. Protesters aligned with the Disrupt Burrup Hub campaign group set off the stink bomb on June 1, 2023. Last week, Woodside's lawyers told the court the company intended to seek financial damages from everyone involved in the protest, arguing it needed the documents to identify all those responsible for the damage and loss of productivity. But Justice Howard rejected Woodside's arguments, including that an online Disrupt Burrup Hub guide, which referred to protest activities involving groups of eight people, proved more people were involved in the stink bomb stunt. He noted the guide was published after the headquarters protest. "With great respect, I simply do not understand the submission," he wrote, about the company's suggestion that a separate protest coordinated by Disrupt Burrup Hub at the home of then-CEO Meg O'Neill indicated others may have been involved. Even if he was wrong about those views, Justice Howard wrote, he said the court had discretion to grant orders in cases like these and would have declined to do so. He wrote, "Woodside's application would, if granted, involve a very serious invasion of privacy and confidentiality and should only be made as would be required by the interests of justice." Justice Howard considered that in this case, the company had a tendency to conflate the incident with the broader activities of the Disrupt Burrup Hub group, but that it was not of assistance in resolving this case. The judge cautioned Woodside about creating a perception that the court case was about dissuading activists, as Disrupt Burrup claimed last week. He said the conflation may lead to an interference that may lead to an inference that his application is part of Woodside's broader response to discourage protest against its projects. He said, "The possibility of such conflation suggests strongly to me that the court needs to be particularly careful that any order made not go beyond the incident itself." Justice Howard also revealed that prior to the hearing of the case, Woodside's senior security advisor had contacted the court security team asking to meet with them about the matter. He said while that was not unusual in cases that attracted public attention, he indicated concern that such a meeting may give rise to a perception that the court, broadly conceived, may be working or cooperating with the plaintiffs. Justice Howard wrote, "I have no reason to infer that the plaintiff's security advisor intended in any way to tip the scales on this application. Nonetheless, the importance of courts going about the administration of justice uninfluenced by external matters are being perceived to do so, cannot be overstated. The court must be vigilant to ensure its independence and that nothing is done which appears to undermine that." A Woodside spokesperson said the company noted the court's judgment and was reviewing it. That story was from the ABC by Keane Burke. Woodside Energy fails in court bid to force activists to hand over stink bomb plans. We'll be right back.
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12: Thousands of Victorian teachers strike in Melbourne over rejected pay deal, and this story is reported by Sarah Kessler from Channel 7 News. Thousands of Victorian teachers have taken to the streets of Melbourne in their second 24-hour strike in months after narrowly voting down an 11th-hour pay deal from the state government. The teachers gathered in the Bourke Street Mall in the centre of the city before marching for better pay conditions. The strike caused disruptions in Melbourne CBD as a group made their way to State Parliament. The industrial action comes after teachers rejected a government offer made on Thursday night last week in a razor-thin vote.

0: is about more than just money, demanding better conditions, higher pay for support staff, less time spent in meetings, and smaller class sizes. The March strike was the first 24-hour stoppage, and there is speculation about another potential strike in 2 weeks if a deal cannot be reached. The tight vote suggests the government is getting closer to an agreement that teachers will accept, but significant issues remain unresolved. Primary school teacher Brian, who preferred not to have his surname published in order to avoid potential repercussions, said educators like himself had been left with no choice but take to the streets. "We weren't champing at the bit to get out there and do this," he told AAP. "I think we'd all rather be in the classroom." Ahead of today's rally, the union's Victorian branch president, Justin Mullally, acknowledged the vote was tight, but said educators would nonetheless be out in force. "Teachers, education support staff and school leaders are deeply disappointed with the state government," he told ABC Radio. Mullally acknowledged the latest pay offer was significant, but said it was not enough to meet the needs of overworked, underpaid educators. He suggested parents were supportive of the union's effort, despite the short-term burden on classrooms. And that story was taken from Channel7News.com, reported by Sarah Kessler. Thousands of Victorian teachers strike in Melbourne over rejected pay deal.
1: Who will get $338 weekly payments under PRAC payment expansion? This story is from SBS. Paid practical placements are being rolled out to university students in 10 frontline allied health fields under a major Commonwealth expansion. They are clinical psychology, physiotherapy, occupational therapy, speech pathology, paramedicine, radiography, pharmacy, rehabilitation therapies, audiology and podiatry. From July next year, eligible students will receive up to $338.60 a week, with the program forecast to cost $745 million by the end of the decade. The payments build on an existing scheme for teaching, nursing, midwifery and social work students introduced just over a year ago. Prime Minister Anthony Albanese used the first day of Labor's 50th National Conference to announce the new measure, which he said will provide cost of living relief for students and support the future healthcare workforce. Albanese addressed the conference to outline the expanded payments, make several other announcements and criticise One Nation. The Prime Minister said it is surprising such a scheme doesn't already exist. He said today, "Paid PRAC is already making a real difference. It's helping students with the cost of living while they train, and that's why we're expanding it. This is an investment in our future healthcare workforce. We need more of them, and this will help more Australians get the qualifications our nation needs." Hundreds of delegates have converged on Adelaide for the three-day conference, which sets out the party's agenda and policy stances. Albanese said it was up to Labor to show the difference the government was making to people's lives rather than just airing grievances. He said people's genuine frustrations deserve a practical response, not just an emotional one. "You can go a long way in politics for a long time by raging against a system that you're a part of without a plan to fix it. That doesn't build anything." Albanese stressed the need to tackle long-term challenges as well as deal with daily issues. He said, "Our focus remains squarely on helping with the cost of living, on the practical measures that matter to people and make a positive difference to their lives. That is how we demonstrate to Australians that their hard work will pay off." Albanese also used the speech to hit out at One Nation, which has polled above Labor in some recent voter surveys. He said, "All those attention-seeking culture wars imported from overseas, all those trips around the world to talk Australia down, cannot disguise the fact that none of them have anything new or anything positive to offer our country." The Prime Minister also announced the creation of a Fair Work Court aimed at resolving workplace disputes. While the 50th Labor

0: conference is not expected to be confrontational, several major policy issues will be on the agenda for debate. Among them will be artificial intelligence protections, gas taxes, gambling reform, and the party's stance on Palestine. Attendees at the conference will agree on party positions, but it will be up to Labor's parliamentary team to determine how and when measures are implemented. And that story, who will get $338 weekly payments under PRAC payment expansion, was from SBS.
1: The superannuation blind spot funding Australian gambling companies, and this story is taken from SBS. Australia's 20 biggest superannuation funds have almost $15 billion invested in gambling-related companies, despite growing concern about the social harm caused by the industry. A report released today by the Alliance for Gambling Reform found the sector holds $14.8 million in gambling stocks. Australia's largest fund, Australian Super, has the biggest exposure at $4.9 billion, more than double any other fund, while Australian Retirement Trust, Colonial First State, UniSuper and Aware Super round out the top five. Gambling company Aristocrat Leisure is just one of the companies into which retirement funds are flowing. Despite many funds having responsible investment policies, approaches to gambling-related risks remain limited, inconsistent, and largely inadequate, according to Chief Executive of the Alliance for Gambling Reform, Martin Thomas. He said many Australians would be shocked to learn how much of their money was being invested into the industry. There's starting to be a realisation just how socially damaging gambling is, he told the Australian Associated Press. We see bankruptcy, mental health issues, marriage breakups. Harms from gambling are not consistently treated the same way as harm arising from other industries such as tobacco and alcohol, he said, with the latter routinely screened out of superannuation investments. Australians are losing more money per capita to gambling than any other country, about $32 billion a year. A spokesperson for Australian Super said, apart from its socially aware options, the fund does not apply investment screens for gambling companies. We invest to help members achieve their best financial position in retirement, they said. We engage with certain asset-listed companies, either directly or with other investors, to better understand their initiatives to deliver responsible gaming practices and appropriate governance practices. Thomas called gambling a blind spot for superannuation companies. Super funds could make more ethical choices about where they put their money, he said, noting gambling investment was a relatively small part of their overall investment, which may range into the hundreds of billions of dollars. There is so much opportunity out there for them to do this the right thing, he said. Thomas urged those who were concerned to contact their super fund to find out how much they were investing in gambling. We're not looking to ban gambling. We just think it's a harmful legal adult product and should be regulated, he said. But we do think it should be shunned by the investment community, particularly the super funds, particularly because we're all made to contribute to these super funds. Gambling reforms and government support for affected Australians were announced earlier this year. Prime Minister Anthony Albanese has confirmed his government intends to table laws to limit gambling ads across various forms of media, including online platforms, unless users have been verified to be over the age of 18. The federal budget itself has also identified specific measures. Treasurer Jim Chalmers said $39 million has been set aside over the next 4 years to improve the availability and reach of financial counselling services, while $28.7 million will be spent on BetStop, in part to strengthen data matching systems. The government plans to spend $22.4 million to develop a national online awareness campaign to encourage people affected by gambling harms to seek support. Readers and listeners seeking support for gambling concerns can contact the National Gambling Helpline on 1800 858 858 for free, professional and confidential support 24 hours a day, 7 days a week. More information is available on www.gamblinghelpline.org.au. And this story was taken from the SBS, the Superannuation Blind Spot, funding Australian gambling companies.
0: Origin Energy confirms unauthorised access and disclosure of customer data. This story is from the ABC. Energy company Origin has confirmed there has been unauthorised access to and disclosure of some customers' data. In a statement released by the ASX, the company said it was still working to understand the total number of affected customers and would contact any customers when it had confirmation. The company confirmed yesterday it was investigating a potential customer data breach. Origin said affected customer data may include name, address, date of birth, contact phone number and account information, and the last 4 digits of a credit card or last 3 digits of a bank account. Chief Executive Frank Calabria said in a statement, "I'm sorry this has happened. Customers trust Origin with their information, and I apologise for the impact this may cause. One of our key priorities is taking action to secure our systems and ensure no further unauthorised access." The incident was reported at 12:21 p.m. yesterday by The Australian, which had been contacted by an alleged hacker who sent the outlet a sample of 50 customer records containing names, addresses, emails, dates of birth, phone numbers and bill history. It was only after The Australian sent that information to Origin that the company alerted authorities to a potential security breach. The company then notified the Australian Securities Exchange at 12:42 p.m. The statement this afternoon is the first comment made by the company regarding the incident since it confirmed its initial investigation. Origin is the country's largest energy retailer, with more than 4.8 million customers across its electricity, gas, LPG and internet businesses. That story was from the ABC. Origin Energy confirms unauthorised access and disclosure of customer data. This is the National News Hour, heard around the country on Vision Australia Radio, VA Radio on digital and online at varadio.org. After the break, we'll return with more news stories, including rate hike on the table after surprise jump in jobs, proposed $200 million blue gum timber hub to boost Victorian jobs and building materials, and Football Victoria forces Preston Lions to play behind closed doors over fan conduct.
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0: You're with Kate Leversuch, and joining me today is Elizabeth Borello. Returning to today's major stories, here's Elizabeth.
1: Rate hike on the table after surprise jump in jobs. This story is taken from the New Daily and reported by Jacob Scheipman. A surge in new jobs in Australia's economy has kept alive the possibility of another Reserve Bank rate hike as renewed conflict in the Middle East reignites inflation fears. While the unemployment rate came in line with forecasters' expectation at 4.4% in June, a sharp rise in employment of 76,300 jobs far exceeded consensus estimates of 15,000 new jobs. Despite a gradual softening in the labour market over the past year, today's Australian Bureau of Statistics Labour Forces survey painted a picture of a jobs market that remains resilient. The surge in jobs was driven by a 47,000-person rise in part-time employment, said Sean Creek, ABS Head of Labour Statistics. Part of the growth in employment this month came from those who were waiting to start a job in May. This represents a stronger June movement than has been observed in recent years, he said. We also continued to see higher numbers of people remaining employed this June, following elevated levels in the recent few months. The participation rate rose by 0.3 percentage points to 67%, the highest level since July 2025. While the economy closed to full employment, the inflation side of the RBA's dual mandate would be the focus of the bank's deliberation, Van Eyck Senior Portfolio Manager Cameron McCormick said. We believe there is at least one more rate hike coming this year and a considerable chance that we will see two hikes, he said. Australia's labour market is determined to give the RBA the breathing room it needs. A re-escalation in the Middle East conflict in recent weeks has halted traffic in the Strait of Hormuz once more and sent the Brent oil price benchmark soaring back to towards $100 US a barrel mark. It adds another layer of inflationary pressure through higher transport and supply chain costs, McCormick said. If those pressures begin feeding more broadly into goods and headline inflation, the case for another rate hike could be brought forward, he said. High inflation could also hit consumer spending, diminishing hiring activity for Australian firms and posing a double-edged dilemma for the RBA. Job ads figures released by online employment marketplace Seek showed advertised roles fell 0.9% in June and now 5.8% lower than 12 months prior. In minutes from the Monetary Policy Board's June meeting, members noted that while the unemployment rate was weaker than had previously been expected, other indicators such as the underemployment rate was still resilient. Since the Middle East ceasefire collapsed, markets have slashed the odds that the Reserve Bank could add to the three rates rises it has already delivered in 2026. Before the release, financial markets were pricing in the chance of an August rate hike as 25%. The chance the RBA would hike once more by year end was priced at 84%. Following the jobs report, the chance of an August hike moved to about 33% and a hike by year end moved to 95%, IG market analyst Tony Sycamore said. The robust report will align with RBA's view that labour market conditions remained resilient, he said. The RBA's key concern will be that this tightness feeds into wage growth and more broadly into inflation in an economy where price pressures are already uncomfortably high, especially with crude oil up 26% this month. That story is taken from the New Daily and reported by Jacob Scheitman. Rate hike on the table after surprise jump in jobs.
0: Proposed $200 million blue gum timber hub to boost Victorian jobs and building materials. This story is from the ABC by Jean Bell. A $200 million manufacturing hub is expected to provide a new locally made timber product for the Australian construction industry, helping fill a gap left by the end of native timber logging. The proposed future Portland hardware timber manufacturing hub would span about 35 hectares in the heart of timber plantation country near Portland, about 4 hours west of Melbourne. The Green Triangle Forest Industries Hub had led a feasibility study on the project, which it said confirmed viability of turning locally grown blue gum, currently exported as wood chips, into a range of building materials on site in the state's west. The organisation said this included glue laminated timber, which was as strong as steel or concrete and was widely used in building construction. Documents said the proposed plant could replace half of the glue laminated timber currently imported each year, valued at about $70 million, and it would help address a mismatch between supply and demand for timber in Australia. Large volumes of plantation hardwood are exported with minimal processing, while imports of high-value engineered timber products continue to rise, the feasibility study said. The documents said the end of native logging in Victoria saw the demand for imported timber double, while the National Housing Accord pushed for 1.2 million new homes to be built by 2029 across the country. Victorian Forest Products Association Chief Executive Andrew White told ABC South West Victoria Breakfast that the precinct would help meet this demand. He said, "We know the long-term housing demand is going to grow, so that long-term demand for that timber is going to be there, particularly in the mid-rise residential space and for these types of beams that have structural capability. It's a really exciting opportunity for Western Victoria." Mr. White said there was also net zero potential in the precinct, with blue gum, glue, laminated beams reducing the carbon footprint of a building, while wood offcuts could also be used to create bioenergy to power the site. The Victorian government said the site would create up to 74 full-time ongoing jobs and about 150 jobs during the construction phase. The feasibility study received more than $500,000 in state government funding through the Portland Diversification Fund in 2025, which aimed to encourage economic diversification and resilience in the wider Portland region. The state government provided further $1.75 million to fund the next steps of development. Minister for Regional Development, Michaela Settle, said the completed feasibility study was good news for Portland. She said, "Portland has everything needed to become a major hub for advanced timber manufacturing, a skilled workforce, a strong forestry industry, and a community ready to grow. Victoria's plantation forestry industry has enormous potential, and this study is an important step towards unlocking new markets for locally grown timber and creating jobs. Glenelg Shire Council Mayor Karen Stevens welcomed the proposal. She said, "The completion of the hardwood timber manufacturing hub feasibility study, alongside Council's Future Portland project, demonstrates a proactive approach to understanding and preparing for future opportunities across Glenelg Shire." And that story from the ABC by Jean Bell was proposed $200 million blue gum timber hub to boost Victorian jobs and building materials.
1: Football Victoria forces Preston Lions to play behind closed doors over fan conduct. And this story is reported by Max Walden from the ABC. A football club in Melbourne's northern suburbs will have to play its next two home games without fans in attendance after hardline supporters brought sexist and offensive banners to a game last weekend. Football Victoria announced late yesterday that after utterly disgraceful scenes, the next two Preston Lions State League matches would be played behind closed doors with no spectators permitted. Last Saturday, the Preston Lions, a club associated with the Macedonian Australian community, faced South Melbourne FC in a State League match that resulted in a nil-all draw. South Melbourne FC are associated with the Greek diaspora and are known as Hellas, the Greek name for Greece, which the English adjective Hellenic is derived. Images from the game showed members of the Preston Boys ultra groups holding a banner reading anti-Hellas in the stands. Other members posted to social media contained profanity and sexist messaging about Greek women. Football Victoria Chief Executive David Birrell said yesterday that the unsavoury incident was a culmination of the behaviour of some of the Preston Lions fans. "To be crystal clear, we cannot and will not accept this as part of our game," he said. "We do not tell me that this is part of European culture and football culture." Football Victoria said the matter had been referred to the Independent Victoria Tribunal, which would determine whether to enforce additional sanctions on the club or individuals involved. This may include financial penalties, education and training, points deductions, or match restrictions, the body said. Mr. Birrell said those responsible for the behaviour were not welcome at football matches and will be banned from attending. "You are cowards. You are men who are hiding behind face coverings, behind hoodies, balaclavas, beanies and sunglasses," said. "You are embarrassed to show your faces because these aren't things that you deep down can even believe in yourself. We will identify who you are and you will be banned completely from all parts of our community." The decision to bar spectators comes after the Preston Lions achieved an upset win against the Newcastle Jets on Tuesday night in the Australia Cup, defeating the New South Wales-based side 3-2. Preston Lions coach Zoran Markovski was quoted by News Corp as saying his team deserves to be in the A-League, the highest tier of Australian football in which the Newcastle Jets compete. When you're attracting crowds of 5,000 people sometimes, averaging 3,500 to 4,000 every week. They are bigger crowds than some of the A-League clubs are getting at the moment," he's quoted as saying. "We ask all our supporters to represent Preston Lions with pride by respecting fellow fans, players, officials and venue staff," the club said on social media ahead of the Newcastle Jets game on Tuesday night. "Let's make headlines for the right reason. Our football, our passion, and the incredible atmosphere we create together." Pan-Hellenic Women's Federation of Australia President Georgina Papafotiou previously told the ABC she wanted authorities to ensure sporting grounds were free from sexism and ethnic vilification. Parents should not have to explain degrading sexual slogans to their children at a community sporting event, she said. Football Victoria said a majority of people involved in the game were passionate, respectful, and inclusive. They deserve to participate in an environment that reflects those values, not one overshadowed by the actions of a small minority, the body said. And that story, taken from the ABC, reported by Max Walden, Football Victoria forces Preston Lions to play behind closed doors over fan conduct.
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0: Nina Kennedy ticks off another goal at Glasgow Commonwealth Games as she nears the end. The story is from the ABC by John Healy. For most of us, falling for 5 metres is terrifying. For Nina Kennedy, provided there's no bar following her down, the fall is the fun part. But last year introduced her to a fresh fear, the fear that it might all be over. The reigning Olympic and world champion in pole vault tore her hamstring early in April last year. Despite the long recovery from surgery, Kennedy was initially named in the Australian squad for the World Athletics Championships in September. But a strained muscle just a couple of days later dragged her back to reality. She had to watch as American rival Katie Moon won outright the title they shared 2 years earlier. Yesterday, she was named Australia's flag bearer for the Commonwealth Games opening ceremony, which felt like a long shot when she was in the depths of rehab less than a year ago. Whenever you are having a major surgery and you're out for the whole season, there's definitely that doubt of, will this get fully better and will I return to my best and better? She said after flying out of a pre-games athletics training camp early to accept her flag-waving honour. You have those thoughts, but you put in the work, you do the rehab, you listen to your team, speak to your sports psychologist and never stop dreaming. I'm so proud of myself. Of course there were doubts, but I'm lucky enough to do this as a job and I'm pretty damn good at it. I work my ass off every day, so I'm not surprised, but I'm really proud of myself. As athletes, we try and get the best out of ourselves, so my mind always goes to, what if I don't get to defend my Commonwealth title? What if I don't make it back to the Olympics? What if this hamstring goes again and my career's over and I haven't really soaked up the last few years like I should have? Kennedy has been representing Australia on the world stage for more than a decade, but the past 5 years since turning to the sport full-time have seen her conquer the world and set the Australian women's pole vault record 10 times, including just 2 weeks ago in Monaco. The 29-year-old admitted the Brisbane 2032 Olympics would probably be a bridge too far for her, so it was time to look around and enjoy what was happening while she was still on the field. She said, "Sport can be so fleeting, so I've really learned to enjoy every step, and this is such a special honour. I'm really going to try and soak this in and make some good memories." Unfortunately, she knows herself too well and is pretty sure she will not nail it when she leads her teammates into Glasgow's Hydro for the opening ceremony tomorrow morning, Australian Eastern Standard Time. "I'll be thinking, soak this in, soak this in, soak it in, and then I won't soak it in," she said. That's what will happen. And that story was from the ABC by John Healy. Nina Kennedy ticks off another goal at Glasgow Commonwealth Games as she nears the end.
1: Lukhan Salikaya Lotto recalled in the first Wallabies squad under coach Les Kiss. And this story is taken from The Guardian. Lukhan Salikaya Lotto has earned an immediate Wallabies recall in Les Kiss's first big statement as newly installed coach. The Crash and Bash lock was named in the Super Rugby Pacific Team of the Year after providing supreme service for Kiss at the Queensland Reds this season. But he's been an eye-catching exclusion from departed coach Joe Schmidt's squads, both for last year's British and Irish Lions tour and the recent Three Nations Championship games. He played for the Barbarians in the United Kingdom and in Brisbane Club Rugby this last month, and has now been thrust back into the fray for tests against Eddie Jones Japan in Osaka and Townsville next month. There will be plenty of competition for spots, though, with starting second rowers Jeremy Williams and Josh Canham impressing at set piece and general play in the three tests this year. Emerging locks Miles Amato Serio and Lachlan Shaw both debuted off the bench in the last two tests and have been retained in the squad. Salakaya Lotto's return shows that Kiss, while sharing similar philosophies to the man he coached alongside in Ireland a decade ago, will bring differences to the role. Harry Wilson has retained the captain, while French-based prop Talia Tupou will also remain with the side. The former Queensland and Australian Rugby League winger will conduct his first press conference today since starting the job on Monday. There'll be no grace period for the experienced tactician with the World Cup on home soil from next October. Reds centre Isaac Henry has earned his first Wallabies squad call up at the ACT Brumbies. His first Wallaby squad and ACT Brumbies flanker Charlie Cale is back in the mix with star number 12 Len Ikatu ankle and Tom Hooper shoulder injured. Fly half Carter Gordon has overcome the leg issue that kept him out of the last two tests and will compete with Declan Meredith and Ben Donaldson for the number 10 jersey. New South Wales Waratahs prop Isaac Kalia has been added with James Slipper dropping out of the squad, while Reds trio Hunter Peasamy and Josh Nasser will also travel. Selection is always a challenging process, but as coaches, we're looking to bring together a group based on form, cohesion and how we want to play the game, Kiss said. Spending time with the group over the last few weeks alongside Scott McLeod and Johnny Fisher has been incredibly valuable as we look to hit the ground running. It's been encouraging to see how tight they are as a group and how hard they work for each other and the gold jersey. The challenge now is for everyone to roll up their sleeves and find a new level of consistency. And that story taken from The Guardian, Lucan Salakaia Lotto recalled in the first Wallabies squad under coach Les Kiss.
0: Queensland councils mark 6 years until Brisbane 2032 Olympic and Paralympic Games. This story is from the ABC by Emma Johnson. Queensland councils are celebrating 6 years until the 2032 Brisbane Olympic and Paralympic Games. The Olympic opening ceremony will be held in Brisbane on July 23, 2032, followed by the start of the Paralympic Games on August 24. The Brisbane City Council has unveiled a clock in the Queen Street Mall as an official countdown for the international sporting event. Lord Mayor Adrian Schinner said most host cities received a countdown clock a year before the Games, but Brisbane likes to do things differently. He said, "This is the place where people come together to start their day in the city, to go shopping, to have a bite to eat, to meet friends." Brisbane 2032 President Andrew Liveris said the installation of the countdown clock was a goosebump moment. He said, "Brisbane 32 has been working very hard to make sure that these are not just the best games ever, but the best sporting event that elevates the legacy impact to the citizens of Queensland and to the people of Brisbane." As Brisbane's clock counts down to 2032, the Queensland Government still needs to build 7 new venues and upgrade another 10 to be ready for the Games. Deputy Premier Jared Blygee said the remaining time was going to go quick. Mr. Blygee said, "We have no time to waste now. We've got to deliver the infrastructure, the venues, the road, the rail, the transportation." Andrew Liveris said he was confident the city will be ready to host in time. Mr. Liveris said, 6 years is perfectly fine in construction terms, even in stress conditions. He said he recently met with the president of the International Olympic Committee in New York. "We had a long conversation about timelines, venues, sports, and we're confident it's not 6 minutes to midnight." In addition to the countdown clock, the Brisbane City Council has released its legacy vision for the years leading up to and after the Olympics. Under the plan, the Council has identified 21 key initiatives, including unlocking up to 50,000 new homes before 2032, developing more green and community spaces near major infrastructure projects, and expanding the city's public transport network. Lord Mayor Adrian Chunas said he wanted the Games to benefit Brisbane in the long term. Mr. Chunas said, "There's a lot of talk about the big venues, the stadiums, the National Aquatic Centre, about major infrastructure. But this plan also focuses on practical local things that will make a difference to Brisbane residents. Everything from upgrades to local sporting facilities, to parks, to the way that people use the river. These are all things that will leave an amazing legacy behind." In Moreton Bay, the local council has celebrated the 6-year Olympic milestone by unveiling a replica of Matilda, the kangaroo mascot of the 1982 Brisbane Commonwealth Games. The 9-metre statue, named Millie, has been installed at the Millwater Park in Petrie, next to the future Moreton Bay Indoor Sports Centre. Mayor Peter Flannery said Millie would serve as a reminder of the first time Brisbane found the international spotlight. He said, "It's going to give people the ability to tell the story of Matilda, the 1982 Commonwealth Games, and how big that was for Brisbane. We're now seeing the Olympics and Paralympics putting Brisbane back on the international market. It's an icon that the city of Moreton Bay brings people together for sport." And that story was from the ABC by Emma Johnson. Queensland councils mark 6 years until Brisbane 2032 Olympic and Paralympic Games. And in news just in from the ABC, insect repellent release leaves 11 staff sick at major South Australian hospital. 11 staff at an Adelaide hospital have become unwell and a dozen emergency beds have been closed after the accidental release of an outdoor insect repellent inside the facility. And a quick look at tomorrow's weather around the country. Perth is expecting an overnight low of 6 and a top of 19 and mostly sunny. In Adelaide, the temperature will drop to 7 tonight and reach 14 tomorrow and cloudy. A low of 7 in Melbourne and a maximum of 14 tomorrow and cloudy. Hobart, showers increasing, 4 tonight and up to 13 tomorrow. In Canberra, morning frost and sunny, minus 4 will be the minimum and a top of 12. Sydney is expecting a low of 6 and a high of 17 and sunny. For Brisbane, partly cloudy, an overnight low of 12 and an expected top of 23. And Darwin, mostly sunny, getting down to 21 tonight and up to 32 tomorrow. And you've been listening to the National NewsHour. My name is Kate Leversuch, reading today with Elizabeth Borello. 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
13: 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I'm Trish Rose, and reading with me today is Rob Blast. And I'm going to start with a front page story from the NT News. The heading on the front page is Decade in the Making. Main story is on page 5, and it's an article by Fia Walsh, Legalising Assisted Dying. The Country Liberal Party government has confirmed it has the numbers to legalise voluntary assisted dying in the Northern Territory, almost three decades after it was outlawed by the Commonwealth. Legislation to be introduced on Thursday is guaranteed to pass in August, after the CLP confirmed majority support for the bill regardless of opposition or crossbench support. The Rights of the Terminally Ill Bill, named in honour of the NT's world first 1995 laws, will bring the territory in line with the rest of the nation to make voluntary euthanasia legal across Australia. Long-time advocate, Council on the Aging NT Chief Executive Sue Shearer expressed relief and joy at the moment she sometimes doubted would ever arrive. "It's a wonderful day for Territorians," Ms. Shearer said. "The Northern Territory has waited decades for these reforms, after once leading the world in introducing them," she said. "We've heard some horrific stories, but hopefully those stories will no longer be told. The stories now will be of a dignified, peaceful way to say goodbye to your loved ones. We wait with bated breath till the bill actually gets passed." Chief Minister Leah Finocchiaro said the legislation would still go to a conscious vote, but at least 13 of the 17 CLP members needed to secure a majority would vote in favour. She would not confirm who, if any, of her team opposed the bill. "This is a defining moment for the territory," Ms. Finocchiaro said. "The CLP cabinet members in full support the passage of the Rights of the Terminally Ill bill, as do many of the MLAs. This gives absolute certainty to Territorians who have been fighting so hard to deliver this right to have voluntary assisted dying. The legislation will contain a gag clause banning doctors from raising voluntary assisted dying as an option, and will include a timeline on eligibility of less than 12 months to live. Those restrictions go against the recommendations of the CLP's own parliamentary committee and buck the trend of other jurisdictions in Australia. The Royal Australian College of General Practitioners, RACGP, criticised the gag, warning it could mean Territorians missed out on making well-informed decisions about their end-of-life options. RACGP NT Chair Sam Hurd said the role of a GP was to provide information about patients' options for managing all medical conditions, and voluntary assisted dying should not be exempt. Dr. Hurd said the existence of gag clauses in other states had created uncertainty for GPs and made it very problematic to have open and honest conversations about end-of-life care, particularly with patients who had less health literacy and access to information. advocacy group Go Gentle also met the announcement with a mixed reaction, welcoming the long-awaited reform but questioning retrograde steps against expert advice. Go Gentle Chief Executive Linda Swan said prognostic timeframes were intended to ensure patients accessing voluntary assisted dying were close to the end of their life. However, she said, in practice they created a cruel barrier that means suffering Australians are effectively told to come back when their condition has worsened and their suffering is sufficiently severe. And that's our first story today from the NT News, from page 1 and 5, legalising assisted dying.
14: We now turn to a story from ABC Online News by George Nicol. Private investors invited to build tourism developments in 4 NT national parks. A tourism expert has raised concerns that Northern Territory's national parks could become less accessible to locals and budget-conscious visitors following the Territory Government's decision to open the door to private investors in some parks. The NT Government has put out a call for developers interested in building semi-permanent camping facilities at Litchfield National Park, as well as luxury accommodation at the Alice Springs Desert Park and the Tennant Creek Telegraph Station. Tourists swim with pool noodles at Bitter Springs in the Elsie National Park. One of the proposed sites for development is near Bitter Springs in Elsie National Park. The government has also said it is searching for investors to redevelop a campground in Elsie National Park near Bitter Springs and the Mataranka Hot Springs. Litchfield Tourist Park owner and operator Shelley Hatana said if done the right way, accommodation within the park's boundaries could add to the top end's tourism offerings. There is quite a lot of potential to increase Litchfield's visibility to the world and also to increase visitation and improve our shoulder seasons, she said. Despite the government calling for semi-permanent camping in the park, Ms. Haitana said luxury accommodation would also be beneficial. We are a caravan park, so something high-end wouldn't have any impact on us, she said. We don't attract the big jet setters like Kylie Minogue, but wouldn't it be amazing to have something in the park of that calibre? NT Parks and Wildlife Minister Marie-Claire Boothby said the planned developments are a way to unlock tourism potential and create new regional jobs. While NT Parks already attract over 3 million visits a year, we know there's more potential, she said. We want to turn those day trips into overnight trips and create one-of-a-kind experiences for visitors to see more, stay longer and spend more in our regions. However, Gold Coast based ecotourism professor Sonia Underdahl said there was a lack of economic evidence to back up the government's job creation claims. For development around the scenic rim trail in Queensland, they were purporting there was going to be 60 new jobs in a regional environment which really needs employment, she said. However, they found that there were only 3 jobs provided. In her previous work as a ranger and bushwalking guide across Australia and New Zealand, Ms. Underdahl said she saw the impact of private developments in national parks firsthand. Out of the 5 bushwalking guide companies that I work for, only 2 remain, she said. The other 3 have been pushed out of business as a result of developments within parks, and they're unable to now sustain employment. She also said in recent years growing private investment in Australian national parks had led to a large concern within the academic journals of a land grab. This is basically the enablement and support to allow public land, public money and public marketing to build a premium market that only one private operator inside the park is positioned to capture, Ms. Underdahl said. Instead of upgrading the communities and the facilities which are nearby, what they're doing is they're putting it in a park, and unfortunately they're creating a monopoly by one private operator. Ms. Haitana said she believed there are enough attractions in the NT's national parks to allow for private development. It would be a strange government that would put Wangie Falls up for lease, she said. I'm sure there'd be some lesser sites out there that wouldn't have an impact on where our general tourists go anyway. And that concludes the story. Private investors invited to build tourism developments in 4 NT national parks.
13: And from page 7 of the NT News, this article by Olivia Shying. Second highest rate of stillbirths in NT. Babies born in very remote areas of Australia are dying or being stillborn at nearly double the rate of those born in major cities, with the Northern Territory recording the second highest rate of perinatal deaths in the country. Experts say the reasons remain unclear, but rising maternal age and changes in the country's ethnic makeup are believed to be contributing factors. Some have warned free births could be behind the rise, with more women opting to deliver their own babies without a midwife or doctor present. The rate of stillbirth in 2023, the most recently available data, was 8.7 per 1,000 births, a rise from 7 stillbirths per 1,000 births in 2017-18. New Australian Institute of Health and Welfare, AIHW, data shows. Overall, the rate of perinatal death, which includes stillbirth deaths in pregnancy and a baby who has died within 28 days of being born, jumped from 10.3 per 1,000 births in 2022 to 11.1 per 1,000 births in 2023, the highest in the 20-year period from 2004. The data shows the stillbirth rate remains highest for babies born to mothers aged in their teens or older than 40. Stillbirth rates have increased substantially for babies born to mums aged 24 and younger since 2021. Neonatal deaths, babies who die within a month of being born, have remained stable. Former midwife Jane Warland, who became one of Australia's most prominent advocates for stillbirth prevention after her fourth child, Emma, was born still at 38 weeks, said the 20-year high should be a cause for concern. "I'm very concerned. I've been concerned for quite some time," Dr. Warland said. The University of Adelaide researcher, who was involved in the development of the National Safer Baby Bundle initiative aimed at reducing stillbirths, said professionals had expected there to be a drop in stillbirths. "The reason for stillbirth are very complex and obviously not easily changed, and despite our best efforts over the last 10 years, there hasn't been a reduction. In fact, we've seen stillbirths go in the other direction," Dr. Warland said. "The rate of stillbirth in very remote areas of Australia is almost double the rate in major cities. The stillbirth rate for babies born to Indigenous mothers has also risen, fluctuating between 8.3 and 13.3 per 1,000 births between 2005 and 2023. Congenital anomaly or birth defect was the leading cause of baby deaths, 28%, with most occurring before the onset of labour. However, autopsies to find out why a baby died were only carried out 39% of the time, meaning most of the time the cause is unknown. Across Australia, the Australian Capital Territory recorded the highest proportion of perinatal deaths in 2023 at 18.5 per 1,000 births, followed by the Northern Territory 17.6, South Australia 14.6, Queensland 12.9, Victoria 11.6, Tasmania 9.8, New South Wales 9, and Western Australia 8.8. An NT Health spokeswoman said perinatal mortality was a complex issue influenced by higher rates of preterm birth, maternal comorbidities, and barriers to accessing healthcare in remote and very remote communities. NT Health will continue to monitor outcomes, evaluate programs as further data becomes available, and work with clinical experts, communities and government partners to improve outcomes for mothers, babies and families across the Northern Territory, she said. The AIHW warns fluctuations in the underlying birth rate, which could be associated with a change in the demographic of women giving birth and improved notifications of stillbirth in jurisdictions, may have influenced the data, along with an increase in number of terminations of pregnancy after 20 weeks gestation. Researchers from the Centre of Research Excellence in Stillbirth say much of the rise is being driven by an increase in late terminations. "As part of good data stewardship, we must advocate for national stillbirth data that are fit for purpose," they wrote in an article recently published in the Medical Journal of Australia. "Without clear interpretation and appropriate contextualization, high-level data may be interpreted in ways that are not intended with respect to progress, impact and accountability. Thoughtful reporting and interpretation of meaningful, timely and actionable stillbirth data will maximise the validity and robustness of evaluations of Australia's stillbirth prevention initiatives," Sydney obstetrician and gynaecologist Peter Diaz, who labelled the rise as steep, said he believed the demedicalisation of childbirth, removing obstetricians from antenatal care, means high-risk pregnancies aren't identified early enough and women aren't properly informed of risk. So now we have the steep rise, we need to work out why this is, Dr. Diaz said. We need to explain it and then do something about it. And if you need grief or counselling support, call Red Nose on 1-300-308-307. And that's from page 7, second highest rate of stillbirths in NT.
14: From page 16 of the NT News, an unattributed article, Irwin fights back tears. Robert Irwin shared one of his most emotional moments yet on Dancing with the Stars, The Next Pro, opening up about his family and the devastating grief of losing a parent as he comforted a tearful contestant. The son of a late wildlife warrior, Steve Irwin, fought back tears as he offered words of solace to contestant Alan Genkin, who recently dedicated one of his dances to his mother, who died when he was 15. "I struggled a lot with losing Dad, a lot," Irwin told the dancer during a surprise visit in the second episode of the Queensland film Dancing with the Stars spin-off series, now screening in the US. "I'll be right there with you," Irwin said as he hugged the professional dancer, while agreeing that time does not heal all wounds. On Vision Australia Radio, you're listening to Top End News with selected readings from the NT News and ABC.

province, tomorrow's doctors are learning from the oldest surviving culture. Aboriginal Australians have used native plants as bush medicine for tens of thousands of years. On Larrakia land, medical students are learning how nature can heal. Larrakia elder Richard Fejo notices the little things. "We're surrounded by food and medicine," he tells Indigenous medical student Cassandra Weyer. "Everything we observe in nature, everything we see, feel, smell, it's all part of being part of nature." Dr. Fejo is the elder on campus at Darwin's Flinders University. He takes students on regular bushwalks, teaching them about country, and he leads Indigenous knowledge sessions and bush medicine workshops. Touching the leaves as he passes, Dr. Fejo tells Ms. Weyer many of these plants have been used as bush medicine for tens of thousands of years. But, he warns, it can be dangerous for people to eat plants or plant products if they can't accurately identify or prepare them. "If you don't know what you're doing, just leave them alone," he says. Different groups have different uses for the plants. These are some traditional stories Dr. Fejo has been told. Cycad seeds are toxic as they contain a substance called cytisin, which can lead to liver cell death. But after the seeds undergo extensive treatment, including washing and rewashing, Larrakia people grind them to make bread. The ground seeds are also used for pain relief. The Kakadu plum or billy goat plum is a rich source of vitamin C. First Nations people have long used the fruit as an immunity boost and to stave off the effects of colds, headaches and other illnesses. The pandanus tree is used for many purposes, including weaving the leaves into mats or art. People chew the base of the leaf, where it tastes like cabbage, to stimulate saliva production. And to ease a headache, they strip back the leaves to where there's lots of water and wear it as a headband. The leaves of the sandpaper fig tree, as the name suggests, are very rough. People use these tough leaves to sand down their skin if they have ringworm, putting the crushed leaves on top to help heal the infection. The leaves are also used to polish carvings, tools and weapons. Small sea snails, called periwinkle snails, are naturally high in iron. Pregnant women eat them as a supplement. As we walk, Dr. Fejo continues to point out how First Nations people have used nature to heal and nourish their bodies. The bark from a paperback tree can be used as a bandage, the soft mud from a termite mound, and antacid to settle the stomach. "Everything you need to live is here," Dr. Fejo says. "You just need to know what you're looking for." Dr. Fejo isn't the only one who recognises the value of bush medicine. Southern Cross University senior researcher Alana Gall, a Triwalwai and Litamirimana woman, says bush medicine, also known as cultural medicine, has been used by Aboriginal and Torres Strait Islander people since the beginning of time. "We are the oldest continuing culture on the planet," Dr. Gall says, "and we actually then have the oldest continually practiced medicine on the planet. It connects us back through our past and into our future." Dr. Gall runs a program aiming to preserve and protect cultural medicine. "It's vital this expertise isn't lost," she says, "but many Indigenous Australians don't have access to or knowledge about their own traditional cultural medicine. That's because people typically handed down knowledge verbally, a practice made significantly more challenging after colonisation. The knowledge First Nations people have about cultural medicine may have implications for the future development of Western medicine," Dr. Gall says. "But first, this knowledge must be protected with intellectual property laws, something not currently recognised in Australia. It is the knowledge of our people, and the plants wouldn't even be here if it wasn't for our stewardship," she says. Moving forward, Dr. Gall also wants cultural medicines to be properly regulated, much the same as other consumable products, and not appropriated for commercial profit. "Respecting the role of bush medicine is just one step towards creating health systems that are safer for First Nations people. Culturally safe care leads to better outcomes." Back on Larrakia land, training is underway at the Menzies School of Health Research. For an hour a week over a six-week block, First Nations Research Officer Christopher Davies and training facilitator Mario Fagion teach non-Indigenous health workers about how to build a culturally safe environment where Indigenous patients can feel respected, understood and safe. This program, which aims to improve the experiences First Nations people have in NT hospitals, covers informed consent, working with interpreters and communicating with patients and their families. "To be clinically safe, you have to be culturally safe," Mr. Fagion says. "What this course does is allow you to go on that journey to better understand yourself

0: and how you think and talk based on your cultural position. By helping each individual do that, we're more broadly helping the entire system to become more culturally safe. Mr. Davis, a Kuku Yalanji man, says clinically safe care leads to better outcomes for First Nations patients. Based off his previous work in Queensland, Mr. Davis says patients who feel safe culturally are less likely to discharge themselves against medical advice and more likely to comply with directions for medication. If you're treating someone or talking to someone and they feel uncomfortable or like they're not worthy of being respected, then they're less likely to hear what you're saying because they've switched off, he says. One suburb over, Dr. Fijo and Ms. Wayo walk together in the bushland behind Royal Darwin Hospital, the Northern Territory's largest medical facility. About 70% of the people who use the NT's overstretched public hospital services are Indigenous, but only about 7% of the people employed by NT Health identify as Aboriginal. In his work with students, Dr. Fijo wants to help bridge this cultural divide. Connection to country connects us to our patients, Dr. Fijo says. If we can work on the doctor-patient relationship where doctors are becoming familiar with country, they have a better understanding of where their patients come from. The medicine knowledge shared in this article is held and cared for by Richard Fijo, who shared it together with the Indigenous nations, communities, knowledge holders and country from which it comes. And that concludes the article, Tomorrow's Doctors Are Learning from the Oldest Surviving Culture.
1: Our next article is from page 15 by Zizi Avril, Hit to Patient Housing. Territory doctors have called a 90-day deadline for almost 400 people to be evicted from top-end shelter Madness, warning that the closure would put even greater pressure on a hospital system already in crisis. On Monday, the yearly rerun Housing Aboriginal Corporation and Mission Australia were told by the NT government that the service had just 90 days to vacate its short-stay accommodation at Batten Road in Marawa, leaving 383 people living at Yissa, Y-I-S-S-A, including 145 children, in limbo. Children and Families Minister Robin Cahill has repeatedly said a transition plan was in place. However, no details of the plan has been publicly released. Australian Medical Association NT President John Zorbas said the 90-day deadline to transition about 400 vulnerable people into new accommodation was madness, and that the closure of Yessar would have a significant impact on the health system. Dr. Zorbas said Yessar was a crucial base for people travelling from remote communities into Darwin to access specialist care and essential health services they cannot access in the regions. Without guaranteed accommodation, patients end up having to delay or miss these treatments. They miss specialist appointments, which leads to worsening of their underlying conditions, he said. When people need specialist care and they come to Darwin, we can't have nowhere for them to stay. They can't get specialist care in the long grass. We also can't abandon Territorians just because you don't live in Darwin. Doesn't mean you shouldn't have access to care. Dr. Zorbas said currently there were several patients on dialysis living in Yissa who needed to attend hospital three times a week and have access to a refrigerator for their medicines. These patients will end up in the emergency department with fluid overload and end up getting harmed because they do not have stable accommodation, he said. Dr. Zorbas highlighted that the 300-room former mine camp was only marginally smaller than the 392-bed capacity of the Royal Darwin Hospital, which already faced significant issues with ensuring their patients had safe discharge plans. We have such a lack of social and community housing and safe accommodation that patients aren't able to leave the hospital because there is literally nowhere for them to go, he said. We're talking about mothers with kids who have fled horrible domestic violence. We're talking about people who have levels of disability that require NDIS support that just aren't available in the territory. Good healthcare is not just about doctors, nurses and shiny hospitals. It's about all the other social services. Every cog needs to turn. And a loss of something like Yissar in less than 90 days is going to put a strain on the health system that it can't cope with. With Royal Darwin Hospital and Palmerston Hospitals in another code yellow, the second in less than a month, Dr. Zorba said this would just add more pressure to a system already in crisis. Effectively, people would get hurt and the system falls apart. An NT Health spokeswoman acknowledged that there are potential for patients who are ready for discharge who have previously been at ESR to experience delays if suitable alternative accommodation is not available. NT Health hospitals have policies in place to support patients on discharge from hospital, which recognise specific care and support needs, she said. NT Health will continue to work with relevant agencies to support safe discharge planning for any affected patients. However, the department said there would be no impact or disruption on patients attending medical appointments, as the Northern Territory Patient Assistance Travel Scheme did not currently use Yili as an approved accommodation provider. The Department of Children and Families has advised NT Health that it is coordinating transitional planning for the facility and has engaged NT Health about planning arrangements for any pre-scheduled accommodation, the spokeswoman said. Health Minister Steve Edgington refused to comment over whether he was consulted about the ESR closure, deferring his response to Ms. Cahill. Ms. Cahill said the eviction of this was due to a conflict with the owners of the shelter infrastructure, OSCO, after negotiations to extend the 5-year lease. And that was from page 15, HIT to Patient Housing. And unfortunately, that completes our readings for today's edition of the Top End News on Vision Australia Radio. I'm Trish Rose, and reading with me today was Rob Lass. And a reminder, this programme is produced in Adelaide and can be heard regularly at this time on Vision Australia Radio, at VA Radio on digital, and online at varadio.org. 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

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I'm Brian LeCornu, your reader today. Featured in today's program, the Labor Conference opens in Adelaide, but has something gone badly wrong for Labor? And Anthony Green explains why Liberal preferences could change the game in Victoria. We begin with Crikey Worm by Rich James. Albanese opens Labor Conference with pitch for third term. The ALP's triennial national conference begins today with the Prime Minister announcing more cost of living support. Meanwhile, the AI escaped as one of OpenAI's most advanced models hacked a startup. PM's big pitch to conference. The triennial ALP National Conference begins in Adelaide today with Prime Minister Anthony Albanese delivering a keynote address. As per usual, extracts of the PM's speech have already been circulated, and the Australian Financial Review reckons Albanese's address is effectively his opening pitch for a third term in office, as he tries to reassure voters the cost of living remains his number one priority. I understand that for many Australians right now, looking to the future runs second to the immediate pressures they are under, Albanese is set to say. With a large number of people telling pollsters that they feel pessimistic about the economic outlook, the Prime Minister will concede that goes deeper than sentiment. It is a reality people are up against. It is a challenge confronting governments and democracies right around the world. To counter that, the AFR reports, Albanese will today announce an extension of the program in which the government pays tertiary students undertaking vocational degrees while they train. The PM will say that his government stepping up cost of living support is how we prove that the status quo is not set in stone. Albanese will also have a crack at One Nation and the Coalition without explicitly naming them, declaring, "While you can go a long way in politics for a long time by raging against a system that you are a part of without a plan to fix it, or blaming people who cannot defend themselves for a problem they did not cause, that doesn't build anything. It doesn't change anything. It doesn't take our country forward." Elsewhere on what we can expect in Adelaide, Guardian Australia reports that a high level of commitment to increase taxes on gas exports and wind back fuel tax credits are set to be enshrined in the official party platform. That commitment apparently involves a long-term expectation for the party to do something rather than anything actually happening anytime soon. On Saturday, the last day of the conference, the party will also debate its position on Israel and Palestine. Jewish groups and Israel's embassy in Canberra are publicly putting pressure on the party to water down the draft text, which they claim is not critical enough of Hamas's role in the Gaza war, while pro-Palestine supporters within Labor are pushing to strengthen the language, Guardian Australia adds. As we've continually previewed, the Albanese government's unwillingness to implement the full recommendations of the inquiry into gambling, led by the late Peter Murphy, will also feature heavily in the coming days, as will the threat of artificial intelligence and its impact on the Australian workforce and environment. The AI escapes. As Labor delegates prepare to debate Australia's relationship with AI, OpenAI has shown exactly why so many are fearful about the technology. In a sentence that would have made no sense 5 years ago, but now reads like a chilling prediction of where we're all heading, the BBC states, "OpenAI has revealed some of its most advanced AI models went rogue and hacked a startup after it lost control of them during a security test. The OpenAI agent was being tested in an apparent controlled environment, but was able to escape the test limits after finding a weakness," which is just a tad concerning, folks.
CNN also used terrifying language, saying it's one of the first publicly disclosed examples of an AI system autonomously breaching its testing environment and reaching a real external system. The agentic attacker scenario the AI and cybersecurity industry has been warning will happen. It's like an engineered virus escaping a biocontainment lab and turning up inside a neighbouring facility's systems. OpenAI, the maker of ChatGPT, reassured absolutely no one by saying, "We consider this incident to be an unprecedented cyber incident involving state-of-the-art cyber capabilities and are responding accordingly." Housing market downturn. Australia's housing boom has officially entered a downturn for the first time in more than 3 years, the ABC declares in its top story this morning. According to Domain, capital city house prices fell by 1.4% in the June quarter and national unit prices dropped 1.2%. After 3 years of uninterrupted price growth, we've got house and unit prices declining over the quarter, so that does indicate that we are now in a downturn, Domain's Chief of Research and Economics, Nicola Powell, said. It's not quite that simple, though, with not all capital cities registering a decline. In Adelaide, prices accelerated. It was a bit of a mixed outcome depending on the capital city. We're seeing declines in Sydney, Melbourne and Canberra. That's really leading the downturn, Powell said. What we are starting to see is it is broadening out, and actually, while other capital cities are recording growth, that growth is much slower compared to what we had previously seen. To add to the mixed picture, all capital cities recorded a fall in unit prices apart from Darwin. Maybe let's just all agree that the housing market is in a state of flux. On a lighter note, pole vaulter Nina Kennedy will carry the Australian flag in the Glasgow 2026 Commonwealth Games opening ceremony, it has been announced. Kennedy won Commonwealth gold in Birmingham in 2022, as well as the Olympic gold in Paris in 2024, and will be attempting to defend her title in Scotland later this month. The Nine papers say Kennedy questioned whether she would be able to get back to her best after needing major surgery on her hamstring, having torn it 3 times in 6 weeks. "There's always those doubts as athletes," she said. "We try and get the best out of ourselves, so my mind always goes to, what if I don't get to defend my Commonwealth title? What if I don't make it back to the Olympics? What if this hamstring goes again and my career's over and I haven't really soaked up the last few years like I should have? Sport can be so fleeting, so I've really learnt to enjoy every step, and this is just such a special honour, and I'm really going to try and soak this in and make some good memories." Kennedy will be joined by para-swimmer Tim Hodge, who will carry the King's Baton at Friday's opening ceremony. Say what? Odyssey this, Odyssey that. You Odyssey the 12 new hospitals we've built, providing better care closer to home. That was Jacinta Allen. The Victoria Premier thinks social media posts like this, against the serious backdrop of the state's construction scandal, are the way to win an election in 4 months' time. And that was Crikey Worm by Rich James. In government, but not in power, something has gone badly wrong for Labor. While it is electorally dominant, there's a cloud over Labor as the faithful gather in Adelaide for its annual conference. The party of Hawke and Keating has turned into the party of Richard Marles. The author, Bernard Keane. As Labor's MPs, power brokers and party faithful assemble in Adelaide today, watched by hundreds of lobbyists, they will have the satisfaction of knowing their party dominates Australian politics. Labor leads what are virtually one-party states in Western Australia, South Australia and the ACT,
and is out of power in Queensland, Tasmania and the Northern Territory. It holds more than 420 seats in parliaments across Australia, compared to fewer than 300 for all the parties of the right combined, spanning the Liberals, the LNP, the Nationals and One Nation. Appearances were deceiving in the Rudd era, when Labor briefly controlled every government in the country and the coalition was in disarray. But by 2013, Conservatives were back in power federally and in Victoria, New South Wales, Queensland, Western Australia and the Northern Territory. Such a turnaround over the rest of the 2020s currently looks improbable. Successive Albanese victories have driven profound fractures into the right that may be terminal for the Federal Liberal Party, while the coalition is haunted by the spectre of One Nation at every turn at the state level. But the mediocrity of Labor governments across the country is the giant caveat on that dominance. Unlike the 1990s and the 2000s, when Bob Carr and Steve Brax led high-quality reformist governments in New South Wales and Victoria, there are now no outstanding or even particularly good Labor leaders. In New South Wales, Chris Minns leads an outfit under the thumb of the gambling, hospitality and property development sectors that has a penchant for bashing protesters. WA Labor under Roger Cook is simply a wing of the fossil fuel industry. Victorian Labor under Jacinta Allen is corrupt on a scale that dwarfs even the Bjelke-Petersen years in Queensland. The Malinauskas government in South Australia at least delivered very good reforms on political financing, but is to the right of the Liberal government it replaced and in thrall to the state's energy industry. No one is under any illusion that the Albanese government is a high-quality or ambitious one. The bold ambitions of the Shorten years are long gone, with only relatively limited capital gains tax and negative gearing reforms to show for two terms in power. Albanese and his cabinet are managers, not leaders, and not good managers either. They have presided over a deterioration in our fiscal position, contributed significantly to the current inflation surge, given unjustified handouts in the billions to mendicant multinationals, allowed defence procurement to become even worse and extended it to the disaster of AUKUS, tried to reverse the freedom of information reforms of the Rudd years, caved into the gambling industry despite near universal consensus on the need for reforms, refused to fix the blatant failure of our taxation regime for fossil fuels, retained the universally discredited job-ready graduate tuition tax system, and truckled and pandered to the Trump regime and its militarism, even as it threatens global stability and the interests of Australia and our friends and allies. For the party that once took itself seriously as the political movement dedicated to high-quality policy aimed at serving Australia's long-term interests, something has gone badly wrong. The party of Hawke and Keating is unrecognisable. The party of Carr and Brax, even of Rudd in its better moments, is a fading memory. Now it's the party of Albanese and Marles. For some Labor figures, this isn't even a problem. Being in power is all that counts. Reforming ambition is simply a risk to electoral dominance. If Albanese's professed goal was always to stay in power long enough that Labor's reforms become embedded into the furniture of Australian economic and social policy, in practice, that goal has become merely remaining in power. When limited changes to negative gearing and capital gains taxation are all Labor has to show on its reform slate, despite a colossal parliamentary majority, electoral success has truly come to dominate its political calculus. For some other Labor figures, most of whom remain anonymous, a few of whom, like Ed Husic, are bold enough to be open about their discontent, this isn't enough.
they retain the Hawke Keating era sensibility that power is there to be used, not stored away in a cupboard in the ministerial wing of Parliament House. That's the origin of the cloud that hangs over Labour in Adelaide, that problem of being in office but not being in power. What went wrong? The trauma of 2019 shouldn't be forgotten. Australia was sentenced to 3 years of its worst ever government because Labour was unable to prosecute the case for reform from opposition. The lesson should have been that you prosecute reform from government, but there are few examples suggesting the Albanese government understands that beyond the most recent budget. The continued hollowing out of the party into a fiefdom of power brokers, especially in Victoria, which has been riven with branch stacking, cronyism and union corruption for more than a decade, has surely sapped the institutional will of the party to offer quality leadership. A party in which Richard Marles, Richard effing Marles, is deputy leader is nearly impossible to take seriously and entirely impossible to trust with defence spending. Instead of celebrating its dominance, Labour might devote the late nights between now and the weekend to reflecting on why exactly there's such a sense of things being awry despite appearances. It's not the surge in right-wing populism or a sluggish economy or a radically less stable world than that of even a decade ago. It's that Labour was once fit to face such challenges but now shrinks from them. And that was in government but not in power. Something has gone badly wrong for Labour, by Bernard Keane. Why Liberal preferences could change the game in Victoria. Was the Liberals preferencing the Greens in 2010 a brilliant switch that won the election? Probably not, but their preferences matter and will matter this year too. The author, Anthony Green. Back in November 2010, Victorian Premier John Brumby, a pricklier character than his predecessor Steve Brax, seemed to be leading his Labour government to a narrow re-election. The biggest point of interest in the campaign was whether Labour would lose inner seats to the Greens. Combined with Liberal gains, would this force the Brumby government into a minority government, with the Greens holding the balance of power? Would it be a repeat of the Gillard government's return a few months earlier and lead to similar pressure from the Greens for changes in policy? I remember sitting in the ABC's Melbourne newsroom on a late afternoon in the final week of this campaign when the most unexpected news story broke. The Liberal Party announced it would recommend preferences for Labour ahead of the Greens in all seats. Suddenly, the pressure was off Labour in a string of inner-city seats. Had state Liberal leader Ted Baillieu and his party ensured the re-election of the Brumby government? It turned out not to be the case. The closure of the Frankston line on election day proved to have more impact, and a string of Liberal gains along the line delivered government to Baillieu. An irony, then, that the new Liberal member for Frankston, Jeff Shaw, would go on to play a part in Baillieu's departure as Premier in 2013 and play a major role in the undoing of the Napthine government through 2014. But that was all in the future. The Liberals' decision on preferences goes back to the day Julia Gillard was sworn in as Prime Minister in June 2010 after Kevin Rudd forced her resignation. In question time that day, then Finance Minister Lindsay Tanner announced he would not recontest his seat of Melbourne at the soon-to-be-called election. Melbourne had been a Labour seat since 1904 and held by Tanner since 1993. It was a seat where the Greens had slashed Tanner's margin in 2007. Tanner's retirement opened a new front for Labour to defend. Labour lost the seat to future Greens leader Adam Bandt. How he won it played a part in the Liberal announcement in the last week of the Victorian campaign.
On first preferences, Bandt trailed Labor 36.2% to 38.1%. He remained behind until the Liberal candidate was the last excluded, with Liberal preferences putting Bandt over the line. The Liberal Party had recommended Liberal voters preference the Greens ahead of Labor, and AEC data shows that 80% of Liberal voters did exactly that, which was fine if the party's choice was the view that my enemy's enemy is my friend. But given the torrent of criticism at Labor for cozying up to the Greens after the federal election, how illogical was it for the Victorian Liberal Party to recommend preferences for a party that it painted as dangerously left-wing? It triggered an internal rethink. After the Victorian election, some painted the Liberal preference decision as a key point in the campaign, a brilliant switch that won the election. I don't buy that view. I think it was simply the internal workings of the party deciding it couldn't recommend preferences for the election's most left-wing party. It may also have been a way to box in Labor on Green preferences, just as Labor had boxed the Liberals on One Nation preferences a decade earlier. Since the 2010 election, the Liberal Party and its coalition partners have put Labor ahead of the Greens at all but two elections. The first was in Queensland in 2020, when LNP preferences to the Greens unseated Labor's Deputy Premier Jackie Trad in South Brisbane. In 2024, the LNP returned to preferencing Labor first, and the Greens lost South Brisbane to Labor. The second election, when the Liberals recommended preferences for the Greens, was against Daniel Andrews in Victoria in 2022. So what will the Liberal Party do in 2026? All the attention has been on whether the Liberal Party will recommend preferences for One Nation, a question not relevant in the sorts of inner Melbourne seats where Labor and the Greens slug it out. Will the Liberals decide to drive a stake deeper into a struggling Labor by recommending preferences for the Greens? Or will it make an ideological choice and preference against the Greens while confident the Labor government will be defeated? Do Liberal preferences even matter? The answer, of course, is yes. Liberal voters happily take preference cues from their party. Liberal preferences always favour Labor when recommended and the Greens when the opposite decision is made. In 10 contests where preferences to Labor were recommended, the transfers to the Greens were 35%. In 11 contests with recommendations to the Greens, the transfers doubled to 68%. These flows matter. The switch of Liberal preferences in 2022 played a part in swings against Labor of 11.7% in Brunswick, 24.5% in Footscray, 19.2% in Preston, and 13.2% in Richmond. If the Liberal Party recommends preferences to Labor, it will help Labor retain Footscray, Northcote, and Preston, and help Labor's chances in Brunswick, where Greens MP Tim Reid is retiring. Labor did not contest last year's Prahran by-election, allowing the Liberal Party's Rachel Westaway to take the seat from the Greens. Perhaps a suitable thank you would be switching Liberal How to Votes back to listing Labor above the Greens. And that was Why Liberal Preferences Could Change the Game in Victoria by Anthony Green. We finish today's program with excerpts from The Snoop by Daniel Saeed and Crystal Andrews. Miles has work to do. Richard Miles claimed back in April that the International Rules-Based Order, let's call it IRBO, remained in good health because Indonesian fisher people respected Australia's maritime boundaries. Quite how clear the IRBO is in these small Indonesian fishing villages was something that independent Senator Fatima Payman decided to explore.
Payman asked the Australian Fisheries Management Authority, AFMA, for recent data on how frequently Indonesian fisher people failed to heed said rules-based order. According to the AFMA, between July 1 last year and June 4 this year, there were 103 enforcement interdictions of illegal fishing. And, they told Payman, 190 foreign fishers prosecuted for fisheries offences in Australian courts, 58 of whom had been before an Australian court for previous similar offending. Perhaps Richard Marles needs to send some books on international law to those small fishing villages. By Bernard Keane. Plenty of experience needed at Mamma Mia. Mamma Mia is hiring for two quite senior jobs, a head of sales in New South Wales and a group strategy manager, both based in the company's new custom Fenton & Fenton designed Sydney office. The head of sales job asks for 10 plus years of experience in digital media or audio sales, with at least 7 plus years of leadership experience. Meanwhile, the group strategy manager job, a 12-month parental leave cover, asks for 8 plus years of experience in a strategic role and 3 plus years managing and developing others. As we've mentioned this week, the company's new CEO, the effective manager of these new roles, is 28-year-old Luca Lavinia, son of founder Mia Friedman. The Odyssey sloppified. Elon Musk reckons that before this year ends, Grok Imagine will make a full-length movie of the Odyssey that is historically accurate and true to the art of Homer. He knows it's a poem, right? Meanwhile, Christopher Nolan, having released The Odyssey in theatres last week to near universal acclaim and record-breaking box offices, was dismissive of the impact of AI on filmmaking, calling it nonsense. I've never seen a technology that's been so successfully adopted by Wall Street and by investors and by tech companies that the public has so thoroughly rejected, the director told the UK's Telegraph. And that completes our readings from the website crikey.com.au. I'm Brian LeCornu. I was your editor, reader and panel operator. This program is produced in our Adelaide studios and can be heard regularly at this time here on Vision Australia Radio, VA Radio on digital and online at varadio.org.

0: ABC News with Isabel Damon. Good evening. Emergency services are responding to an incident on West Terrace in the Adelaide CBD. Police and ambulance officers have gathered outside the Elephant and Castle pub. An area has been cordoned off and detectives remain at the scene. Two southbound lanes have also been blocked and police are asking drivers to avoid the area. No other details are known at this time. A major Adelaide hospital has closed 12 emergency department bays and 11 staff have become unwell after the accidental release of outdoor insect repellent inside the facility. Sophie Holder has more.
1: SA Health says mosquito repellent was released inside the Flinders Hospital emergency department when staff conducted a routine search of a patient's bag and accidentally knocked a lid off the spray about 2 a.m. this morning. Chief Executive Robin Lauren says it took a number of hours for ED staff to become unwell.
2: One remained in a serious condition but stable and improving, and two remained in the emergency department.
1: She says no patients have become sick and ambulances are being redirected across the system.
0: SA Health says the emergency bays will be reopened at Flinders Medical Centre once cleared by the MFS. Labor's committed to extending compulsory super to under-18s at its 50th national conference, but a move to enshrine a gas tax in the party's platform has failed. Here's National Affairs correspondent Jane Norman.
3: The Prime Minister kicked off the three-day conference in Adelaide with two new policy announcements, expanding the government's paid prac scheme to more students and creating a new Fair Work Court to resolve smaller industrial disputes. On the conference floor, delegates passed changes to the party's platform, committing Labor to extending compulsory super to under-18s regardless of their hours worked and removing disincentives to decarbonisation, opening the door to cut diesel fuel rebates for miners. But a union-led push for an explicit commitment to a gas tax fell flat. Jane Norman, ABC News, Adelaide.
0: The Adelaide housing market is bucking a national trend with the latest data showing prices continue to climb. Olivia Mason has more.
4: Across the country, property prices have fallen for the first time in 3 years. Combined capital city prices fell by 1.4%, with Sydney recording the largest drop of 3.3%. But Domain's economics chief, Dr. Nicola Powell, says it's a different story in Adelaide.
5: It was the only market where we saw house prices re-accelerate over the quarter.
4: Adelaide's median house price has now hit a record $1.125 million, jumping 4.8% in the last quarter and overtaking Melbourne as Australia's fourth most expensive city after Sydney, Brisbane and Perth.
0: Gulf states are increasingly pessimistic about the situation in the Middle East as the US and Iran continue to trade strikes. Middle East correspondent Matthew Doran reports.
6: There is a sense that it is other countries really trying to push this issue, regardless of what Donald Trump is saying about the Iranians being desperate for a deal. A deal has not materialised. He's said that repeatedly throughout the course of this now almost five-month-long war. But clearly there is efforts happening behind the scenes. Those two countries, Pakistan and Qatar in particular, trying to grease the wheel here and make it a situation where there can be some talks, but at this stage they haven't provided anything or borne any fruit to this point.
0: Thousands of aviation enthusiasts have flocked to Darwin's Mindil Beach to watch air forces from around the world put on a show. Courtney Barrett-Peters is there.
7: Plane spotters are rejoicing across Darwin as 45 military aircraft take to the skies, performing death-defying aerobatic manoeuvres at extreme G-forces. At Mindil Beach, thousands of spectators have blanketed the sand and nearby dunes, many with their cameras out, hoping to catch a glimpse of the action. The display started with a water-rippling arrival of Ospreys from the US before being joined by fighter jets from around the world. The biannual flyover is part of the Royal Australian Air Force's largest international air combat activity, Exercise Pitch Black.
0: South Australia's weather now, isolated showers contracting to southern and western coast this evening. For tomorrow, Port Lincoln a top of 15 degrees and cloudy, Port Pirie 14 cloudy, Renmark 14 cloudy, Mount Gambier 13 degrees with a shower or two. Adelaide down to 7 degrees overnight, but for a cloudy day with a top of 14 tomorrow. Saturday 15 and showers, Sunday 16 a shower or two, Monday 17 partly cloudy, Tuesday 15 and showers, Wednesday 13 a shower or two. 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
17: 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I'm Valerie Tucker, and reading with me today is Liz Matheson. The way Australia taxes gas production is stuck in the past. This is why companies aren't paying their fair share. Australian liquefied natural gas, LNG, exports peaked at just over $90 billion in 2022-23, following Russia's invasion of Ukraine, easing to $65 billion in 24-25. That placed Australia third in value of LNG exports behind the United States and Qatar. More recently, the US-Iran war has delivered a $6 billion boost to Australian LNG exports for the last fiscal year, with 2026-27 forecasts also revised upwards by $21 billion, according to government estimates. That's why many Australians have been surprised to learn that our national gas tax, the Petroleum Resource Rent Tax, PRRT, raises only modest revenues each year, about $2.2 billion at its peak, before easing recently to about $1.5 billion. Right across the political spectrum, pressure for a tax on gas exports is mounting. This week, the Labor Party's National Conference will reportedly seek a fairer return on Australia's natural resources, although on Wednesday, the federal government once again ruled out any imminent change on a gas tax. Former Treasury Secretary Ken Henry has been particularly blunt in recent months, urging the government to just do it when it comes to reform. The question is not whether gas companies pay tax. They do, particularly via corporate income tax, which peaked at $12 billion in 2022-23. It has since eased to $10.4 billion. But is the PRRT, which was specifically designed to tax oil and gas, suited to the modern LNG industry? What does the PRRT actually tax? A common misunderstanding is that PRRT taxes LNG exports. It does not. The tax applies only to the upstream stage of production. Extracting the oil and gas from the ground, the tax does not apply to the downstream or processing activities, liquefaction, shipping and export, which transform gas into LNG for delivery to overseas markets. When the tax was introduced in 1987, this design made a lot of sense. Australia's offshore petroleum industry was dominated by oil and pipeline gas projects, which need a lot less processing after extraction. Identifying the value of the resource was straightforward. modern liquefied natural gas projects look quite different. They combine offshore extraction, pipelines, liquefaction plants and export facilities, often within a single integrated company. This raises a difficult question. How much of a project's revenues should be attributed to the gas extracted at the wellhead? Problem 1. How much is that gas worth? To work out the value of the extracted gas, Australia's PRRT uses gas transfer pricing rules. This provides a framework companies can use to split a project's revenue between the upstream and downstream activities. The resulting figure becomes the basis for the PRRT. The challenge is that this calculation is inherently complex. It is only part of the total revenue is allocated to this upstream stage, then only part of the project's value is taxable by the PRRT. The result is that large gas export profits do not automatically translate into large PRRT payments. Problem 2. The deductions go on and on. The second issue is easier to understand. LNG projects cost tens of billions of dollars to build. Instead of the government providing a refund to a company when a project makes a loss, like the tax system that operates in Norway, the PRRT allows companies to use the losses from 1 year to offset tax payable in future years. Importantly, once the loss is made, its value does not remain fixed and instead grows over time. The rate at which these losses grow is known as the uplift rate. Imagine a company spends $10 billion developing a project. If production does not start for many years, this initial $10 billion loss can grow at 10% a year. This means a company can generate strong export revenues and substantial profits while still paying little PRRT, because it is working through a large stock of past losses. My recent working paper argues that these two features, the narrow upstream tax base and the treatment of past losses, helps explain why PRRT revenues have remained modest even during periods of exceptionally high gas prices. How do other countries tax resources? Norway is often held up as a benchmark in resource taxation, although the comparison to Australia is not perfect. Norwegian gas is largely exported by pipeline, which has cost advantages compared to Australia's reliance on expensive liquefaction facilities. Semi-submersible rig in Norwegian harsh weather condition. Norway's taxes on oil and gas total about 48%. Nevertheless, Norway captures a much larger share of the value of its resources through a combination of high petroleum taxes and direct government ownership. In 2023, the most recent year we have complete data for, the Norwegian government collected 465 billion kroner, that is Australian, $66 billion from petroleum taxation, resulting in a total tax rate on oil and gas of about 48%. This is about as much revenue as local council rates, state land taxes and stamp duties raised Australia-wide. In Australia, we raise far less from the PRRT and company tax on our oil and gas industry, about $14 billion in 2023, resulting in a total tax rate on oil and gas of about 15%. What are the options for reform? Several reform paths are now being discussed. One option is to further tighten deduction rules. Treasurer Jim Chalmers introduced a cap on the use of deductions in 2023, requiring companies to pay PRRT on at least 10% of revenues each year. Another is a royalty scheme where companies pay a percentage of the value of the oil and gas they extract to governments, or a flat export tax like proposals by the Australia Institute and independent Senator David Pocock. More ambitious proposals would redesign the PRRT itself. For example, the think tank Superpower Institute's proposed levy would tax above normal profits while seeking to preserve incentives for future investment. A final possibility is greater government ownership of the LNG industry, which was successful for Norway. But with the privately owned LNG industry already established in Australia, this option would be difficult to implement. The real question: Australia's gas tax debate is often centred on whether Australia taxes gas enough. A better question is whether our gas tax, the PRRT, was designed for the industry that exists today. And the answer is no. It was created for a previous era of oil and pipeline gas. Today's LNG plants are larger, more integrated, and far more complex than crude rigs of yesteryear. As a result, a tax that performed reasonably well in its original setting now struggles to capture above normal profits generated by Australia's petroleum exports. This presents a strong case for revisiting whether the PRRT remains fit for Australia's modern LNG industry. As Ken Hendry puts it, just do it. That was titled "The Way Australia Taxes Gas Production is Stuck in the Past, and This is Why Companies Aren't Paying Their Fair Share." That was by Jason Nassios, Deputy Director and Associate Professor, Centre of Policy Studies, Victoria University.
14: Our next piece is titled "The Brain Rewires Itself for Motherhood. We Now Know More About How." This is by Rosie Brown, Associate Professor of Physiology, University of Otago, and also

happen without conscious thought. The urge to check on a sleeping baby, to stay close, to pick up when they cry. Becoming a mother also brings about an extraordinary shift in priorities. As the late British psychotherapist and author Naomi Stadlin wrote, motherhood can be relentless. The dependency, the need, the constant pull of being someone's entire world. For all mammals, raising young demands time, energy and resources, requiring mothers to place their offspring's needs ahead of almost everything else. So just how precisely does the brain make that shift? A newly published research sought to answer that question. Using studies in mice, we identified part of the brain circuitry that drives a mother's urge to interact with her newborn. We found an essential pathway linking a hormone sensing region of the brain to its reward network. Activated by the pregnancy hormone placental lactogen and the milk production hormone prolactin, this pathway helps make caring for a newborn rewarding rather than simply necessary. Remarkably, we were even able to switch that drive on and off experimentally. We focused on a brain region called the medial preoptic area, known for decades to be a key controller of parenting behaviours. Many of its neurons carry receptors for placental lactogen and prolactin. In earlier studies, we showed that mice without these receptors in this region were unable to care for their offspring after birth. What remained unclear was exactly how these neurons help drive parenting behaviour. Using specialised neuroscience techniques to observe these neurons in living mice, we found they became highly active when females came into close contact with pups. The response was much stronger in mothers than in females that had never given birth, with the biggest surge occurring in the very first meeting. We then trace where these neurons send their signals. A subset of these neurons connect directly to the brain's reward system, triggering the release of dopamine, the neurochemical that helps make experiences feel rewarding. Recent advances in neuroscience allowed us to watch dopamine being released in real time as mice interacted with their pups. When we artificially activated this pathway, female mice that had never given birth behaved much more like new mothers. Faced with a barrier separating them from newborn pups, they climbed over it more quickly and repeatedly returned to the pups. Interestingly, when we blocked the pathway, the opposite happened. Mice no longer showed the normal dopamine surge when meeting the pups and were slower to engage with them. Removing prolactin's receptors from the pathway also reduced mother-pup interactions, while leaving other aspects of maternal care largely unchanged. These new insights help explain why caring for a newborn becomes such a powerful priority after birth. Prolactin acts through this pathway to tune the brain's reward system, making time with offspring rewarding rather than simply another task. Although our work was conducted in mice, the same reward pathways are found in human mothers, with prolactin serving as the key milk production hormone in all mammals. The human brain undergoes huge and long-lasting changes during pregnancy, yet very little neuroscience research has focused on females, and even less has looked at how pregnancy causes change in the brain. The Ministry of Health estimates that 12 to 18% of New Zealand women experience depression, anxiety, and other mental health conditions during pregnancy or after birth. The World Health Organization reports that globally, about 10% of pregnant women and 13% of women who have just given birth experience a mental disorder, primarily depression. In developing countries, this rate is even higher. Yet there are few treatments that target the biological changes driving these disorders.
Our research aims to understand how the brain adapts

0: during pregnancy and early motherhood to support healthy mood, with the goal of developing better ways to prevent and treat poor perinatal mental health. We also hope this work will help reduce the stigma faced by parents who struggle to bond with their baby. Rather than personal failing, difficulties with bonding may reflect brain pathways that have not adapted as expected. Given the profound changes the brain undergoes during pregnancy, it is perhaps unsurprising that this process does not always unfold smoothly. Parents and families deserve better understanding, support and treatment during this critical period. And that article was titled, "The Brain Rewires Itself for Motherhood. We now know more about how."
1: How telehealth is fueling a surge in ADHD scripts in a business model that benefits the rich. This is by Luke C. Chen Woon, visiting fellow National Centre for Health Workforce Studies, the Australian National University, Jeffrey C. L. Louis, Associate Professor, Social Psychiatry and Epidemiology Research Unit, School of Medicine and Psychology, the ANU, Taryn Bastien Pillier, Professor of Psychiatry, Flinders University, and Hua Man Lui, Associate Professor, Research School of Finance, Actuarial Studies and Statistics, the ANU. Seeing a psychiatrist via telehealth became easier from January 2022. That's when Medicare reimbursed telepsychiatry arrangements became permanent. The idea was for these video and phone consultations to provide more flexible and sooner appointment times without needing to travel. But our new analysis shows what happened next. We show how telepsychiatry became dominated by consultations for stimulant prescriptions since 2022. These were mostly for people with attention deficit hyperactivity disorder or ADHD. Telepsychiatry for ADHD specifically did increase access for people living in rural and remote areas, but it was more likely to be provided by psychiatrists living in more affluent major towns and cities. These types of ADHD telepsychiatry appointments are also associated with greater out-of-pocket costs than the equivalent face-to-face appointments. A threefold jump in ADHD scripts. We examined nearly 4 million Medicare benefits scheduled records of psychiatric consultations between 2017 and 2023. We also looked at the relevant pharmaceutical benefits schedule prescription records arising from these consults. Before COVID, our study showed less than 1 in 20 psychiatric consultations were linked to an ADHD prescription, and less than 1 in 50 were conducted by video. By 2022, the number of ADHD-associated prescriptions increased almost threefold, from 4.3% to 11.8%. About 1 in 4 video psychiatric consults were linked to stimulant prescriptions. Prescriptions for other psychiatric conditions linked to video consultations barely shifted over the same period and, in some cases, fell. This spike in ADHD scripts via telehealth isn't simply because more people are being diagnosed with ADHD overall, although that's also true. Australian Institute of Health and Welfare figures show ADHD medication dispensing rose roughly 11-fold between 2004 and 5 and 2023-2024. We found the growth in psychiatric appointments created by telehealth was largely taken up with ADHD assessments. In particular, these are the kind of appointments that end with a new prescription rather than ongoing follow-up care. Who is prescribing and where? One of our earlier papers show how telepsychiatry helps alleviate psychiatrist shortages in rural areas. So, we initially expected ADHD prescribing via telepsychiatry to be concentrated among psychiatrists working in underserved regional and remote areas that the patient's telehealth was explicitly designed to reach. However, The steepest rise in ADHD prescribing was provided by psychiatrists practicing in Australia's most socioeconomically advantaged postcodes. Almost half of all psychiatrists in our data set were based in the wealthiest areas. This group accounted for the bulk of the increase in video ADHD prescriptions. That matters because video ADHD consultations, on average, cost patients more out of pocket than an equivalent face-to-face appointment. So the picture is less about telepsychiatry improving access and removing the cost barrier to care. It's more about creating well-paid specialist services for people who can already afford it. Why ADHD specifically? Interest in ADHD and its diagnosis has exploded for a number of reasons. Social media has allowed more people to recognize their ADHD-like symptoms, particularly adults who were never assessed as children. Search terms such as ADHD treatment and ADHD medication climbed steadily across the study period. We found this online interest tracked closely with the rise in video prescribing of stimulants. Others point to social media platforms, digital notifications, emails, and algorithmic content taxing the brain, making it harder to focus for long periods. This attention economy, they argue, may also contribute to people thinking they have ADHD and seeking a diagnosis. When services for ADHD dominate, others will miss out. None of this means the demand isn't real or the diagnoses are wrong. Drug treatment for ADHD has a strong evidence base and can be life-changing. This shift was strongly associated with a higher proportion of female patients whose ADHD has been historically underrecognized. But these video ADHD consultations can be lucrative. They offer a way for psychiatrists to see more patients faster. So a single one-off assessment of 30 minutes or longer that results in a script, the type we identified, is an attractive business model. When ADHD comes to dominate Medicare funding for telehealth originally designed to broaden across to all psychiatric care, market access for people with other mental illnesses may be crowded out. So yes, telepsychiatry is expanding access, but our study shows its model is focused on a single, lucrative, fast-growing diagnosis and prescription business. What does this mean as GPs prepare to step in? Until recently, only psychiatrists could diagnose and start ADHD medication for adults in most of Australia. But in response to the difficulty accessing psychiatric consultations, state governments are moving to let GPs diagnose and prescribe for ADHD. While this sounds sensible, we'd be concerned if similar issues we've flagged in telepsychiatry were seen in general practice. That is, an increase in commoditization of ADHD care. And that was titled, How Telehealth is Fueling a Surge in ADHD Scripts in a Business Model that Benefits the Rich.
0: We'll return with more from the conversation after this short break.
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0: 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As the games begin, what does the Commonwealth mean and what purpose does it serve? This is by Benjamin T. Jones. Early tomorrow morning, Australian Eastern Time, the 2026 Commonwealth Games will begin in Glasgow, with the FIFA World Cup only just in the rearview mirror. Australians will once again be able to enjoy the sporting achievements of elite athletes. And as always at the Commonwealth Games, there is likely to be plenty of medals. Australia has been by far the most successful nation since the event was launched as the British Empire Games in 1930. Nevertheless, some may wonder, what is the point of dominating an international sporting competition without world powers such as the United States, Russia and China? Athletes at the Games once came from the British Empire. Today, they come from the Commonwealth of Nations. So what does it mean to be in the Commonwealth these days, and what future does it have? The British Empire was the largest in history. At its peak, following the First World War, it controlled a quarter of the world's territory and nearly a fifth of its population. But even as it grew in the 19th century, several of its colonies agitated for democracy and a degree of self-rule. In particular, the white settler colonial societies called for responsible government, meaning local parliaments, rather than the British-appointed governor, would have the final say on laws. In 1848, Nova Scotia, on Canada's eastern seaboard, became the first colony in the British Empire to receive responsible government. Others in Canada, Australia and New Zealand soon followed. After Confederation in 1867, Canada was seen as the first independent nation within the empire. In the early 20th century, the term Dominion was used to describe self-governing nations within the British Empire, including Australia, Canada, the Irish Free State, New Zealand and South Africa. Significantly, the Balfour Declaration of 1926 established that Britain and the Dominions were equal in status, but united by a common allegiance to the Crown. It described the Dominions as freely associated members of the British Commonwealth of Nations. Soon after, the 1931 Statute of Westminster gave legal backing to their equal status. Following the Second World War, the British Empire was gradually dismantled, with former colonies in Asia, Africa and the Pacific seeking independence. The turning point for the Commonwealth came when India, formerly the jewel in the imperial crown, gained independence in 1947, but sought to remain as a member. Following much debate, India was ultimately allowed to join the Commonwealth, despite being an independent republic that did not have the British monarch as head of state. The modern Commonwealth began on April 27, 1949, following a meeting of Commonwealth Prime Ministers at 10 Downing Street. The London Declaration dropped the word British from the Commonwealth of Nations. and confirmed that member states did not need to swear allegiance to the crown. This paved the way for not only India, but also Pakistan and Sri Lanka to join as free and equal members. Rather than a common allegiance to the crown, the modern Commonwealth was linked by a broad commitment to similar democratic values. The decision to allow republics to join allowed the Commonwealth to evolve and grow, and eventually countries with no link to the British Empire, such as Mozambique and Rwanda, were admitted too. Today, there are 56 member states in the Commonwealth, the vast majority of which are republics. Had the condition of retaining the British monarch remained, the Commonwealth Games would be contested by just 15 countries, mostly small island nations. The Commonwealth of Nations is not a trade bloc like the European Union or a defence alliance like NATO. It does not have the economic clout of the G7, and with members all over the world, does not represent a geographic region. Instead, it offers members with shared values an opportunity to regularly meet and discuss global issues. In 1971, during the Cold War, the first Commonwealth Heads of Government meeting, SHOGM, took place in Singapore. The subsequent Singapore Declaration defined the Commonwealth as an association committed to the promotion of international understanding and world peace. Two decades on, the Harare Declaration of 1991 took a stand against racism, especially South Africa's apartheid system. In the 21st century, a formal Commonwealth Charter was agreed by members. The 16 core values show how the organisation has changed with the times. They include democracy and human rights, but also concepts that would not have occurred to the founding members in 1949, such as environmentalism, gender equality, and recognising the needs of small states. While the Commonwealth has little real power, it does exert influence and has suspended members that violate its principles. In 1961, South Africa withdrew from the Commonwealth to avoid suspension, only rejoining in 1994 after apartheid was abolished. Nigeria, Pakistan and Fiji have all been suspended, then reinstated, at various times following political violence and coups. Like the United Nations, the Commonwealth can be criticised as little more than a regular talk fest. This view ignores the soft power that large multilateral bodies have in reinforcing international norms. It also provides a forum where government heads from the global north and south, large and small nations, can discuss pressing issues and pursue common goals. In 2025, there were even reports that President Donald Trump was interested in the United States joining the Commonwealth. While unlikely to happen, it would certainly change the clout of the organisation, not to mention the medal tally at the next Commonwealth Games. Does the Commonwealth have a future? Well, in one sense, it is surprising the Commonwealth had survived the strong anti-colonial feeling after the Second World War. Its longevity owes much to its adaptability. In 1953, Queen Elizabeth II distanced the group from its imperial past. She claimed the Commonwealth bears no resemblance to the empires of the past. It is an entirely new conception. Although King Charles III is the symbolic head of the organisation, as his mother was before him, there is no requirement that the British monarch lead it. While the 2010 Commonwealth Conversations finally report finding much more enthusiasm in developing countries than the old dominions, it is possible, if not likely, that a future head of the Commonwealth may come from Asia, Africa or an island nation. Although the British Empire has long since passed into memory, for now at least the Commonwealth seems determined to keep calm and carry on. And that article was titled, As the Games Begin, What Does the Commonwealth Mean and What Purpose Does It Serve?
1: As missiles fly, Iranians are turning to art, culture and memes to find community. This is by Hamida Khaleji Mohammed, lecturer in Media and Communications, University of Sydney, and Ali Abbasi, sessional academic and researcher in Media and Communications, University of Sydney. Coverage of the conflict between Iran, Israel, and the United States has largely focused on battlefield developments, political statements, and international diplomacy. However, another story has been unfolding on the streets of Iran. Despite fears of further military escalation dominating daily life, residents continue to take up space, both in person and online. Night after night, they gather in public spaces, posting the evidence on social media. In this process, many have turned to culture and the arts to show solidarity and to encourage coming together during this uncertain time, battling crisis through community. It's common for civilians living through conflict to seek community. Ukrainian protesters met in public spaces following Russia's 2014 invasion. New Yorkers assembled after September the 11th. And in the Second World War, masses of Londoners gathered underground during the Blitz bombing campaign by Nazi Germany. In moments of crisis, public visibility becomes a way to reclaim agency when all else feels precarious. In Iran, this response is taking shape across three interconnected layers: physical presence, cultural presence, and digital presence. Physical presence. The Iranian public has maintained a noticeable presence on streets, publics, parks, and public squares. What began as gatherings shaped by shock, mourning, and uncertainty gradually evolved into a kind of ritual. The significance of these gatherings goes beyond displays of courage. During wartime conflicts, empty streets can become symbols of fear, instability, and social disruption. Public presence, by contrast, communicates continuity. By remaining visible, citizens symbolically assert they have not completely surrendered to the logic of war. For many, this isn't necessarily about supporting a certain political system or leader. It's about protecting the places, communities, and relationships that define their lives. Years of work, family histories, and collective memory are threatened by this conflict. Remaining present is a way to defend these attachments. In April, after US President Donald Trump threatened Iran's critical infrastructure, musician Ali Gamzari protested by travelling to the Damavand power plant and playing his music in front of the facility. Gamzari's image quickly became part of a broader conversation around civic responsibility. We also saw the strength of mass physical presence demonstrated earlier in July during the funeral ceremonies for Iran's supreme leader Ayatollah Ali Khamenei. Tens of thousands of mourners gathered in Tehran in a major public display of collective mourning. Cultural and artistic presence. Artists, musicians, and cultural figures have played a key role in Iran's collective response to the war. Their participation helps instill a sense of belonging while encouraging people to remain engaged with public life. In this sense, art and culture function not only as entertainment, but as a form of social infrastructure, connecting individuals with communities. Music, poetry, religious chanting, and visual art have all become ways to collectively process fear, grief, and uncertainty, and explore broader questions of resilience and identity. One example is the song Hasbi Allah by Iranian singer-songwriter Mohsen Chaboshi with lyrics by Mehdi Abbasi. This song draws on a long tradition of Iranian poetry, music, and spirituality. It reflects on the human cost of war, mourning those who have suffered, while expressing attachment to the homeland. Similarly, religious chant or madahi have become an important part of wartime gatherings. Traditionally associated with mourning and collective remembrance in Shia as Islam, these chants in a conflict context often combine religious symbolism with expressions of love for one's country and a willingness to sacrifice for it. Some chants also draw on Iran's broader cultural and historical imagination. Another video, for example, references figures such as Arash the Archer or Arash-e-Kamanjer. This hero from Persian mythology is said to have sacrificed his life by shooting an arrow that defined the borders of Iran. These performances create a bridge between religious devotion, historical memory, and national identity. Digital presence. One of the most distinctive features of this conflict has been the emergence of AI-generated videos, memes, and a parody of as vehicles for wartime storytelling. Unlike the highly ideological martyrdom-centered narratives in earlier eras of Iran propaganda, much of this content adopts the language of contemporary internet culture. One example is a series of AI-generated Lego animations that have gone viral, with some accumulating hundreds of millions of views. These videos recreate military events while incorporating references to Iranian history, mythology, and humor, often parodying Donald Trump and Israeli Prime Minister Benjamin Netanyahu. Many are overlaid with English music and lyrics, which suggests they were designed to travel beyond Iranian audiences. Yet the creators behind them are largely anonymous. We've also seen younger residents use irony, memes, and pop culture references to communicate their feelings about the war. For instance, the video below combines patriotic themes with playful visuals and self-aware humor. The rap repeats the line, "From us remain spirits that live on because they love the homeland." These examples reveal a significant shift in the language of wartime communication. Iranian citizens are no longer just audiences receiving official messaging. They are active participants in building narratives about the war. Some of the most compelling stories of the conflict have emerged not from the battlefield, but from the people who refuse to watch along helplessly. And that title was As Missiles Fly, Iranians Are Turning to Art, Culture and Memes to Find Community.
0: 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Our next piece is from Russell Mullett, traditional custodian, Ghana Indigenous Knowledge, Bruno David, Professor at Monash University, and Ellie Grono from the Australian National University. Microscopic plant remains reveal 25,000 years of Ghana rituals deep in a Victorian cave. Deeply etched into a cliff face in Ghana country near the township of Buchan in East Gippsland in rural Victoria is a large limestone cave that hosts an extraordinary story. Today the area outside Clogg's Cave is mainly grassland and open woodland with eucalypt forests further behind the cave. But this was not always so. The environment changed as the last ice age came and went, and as the old Ghanaikane ancestors managed country through cultural burning and daily activities on the land. Photographs from the 19th century, as well as regional pollen records, show that during the early colonial times of the mid and late 1800s, she oaks were more abundant. Early colonialists cleared nearly all those that then stood near Clogg's Cave. But it is their grassy understory that is of greatest interest to this story, which we can now tell. In a newspaper published in the journal Frontiers in Environmental Archaeology, we report the discovery of thousands of microscopic plant remains known as phyllotoliths that are testimony to the Ghanaikane rituals, repeatedly performed over the past 25,000 years. So who carried the plants inside? Phytoliths are microscopic silica bodies that occur in plant tissues. Their shapes and size are varying in different parts of plants and between plant taxa. Unlike pollen, which is dispersed by wind or insects, the hard, glassy phytoliths mainly get left behind at the same spot where a plant decays. They survive underground for thousands and even millions of years. They can also survive fires. As sediments accumulate, the phytoliths become trapped in the soil, so that over time the buried sequence leaves a record of the plants that once grew or had been placed there. Plants cannot grow inside Clogg's cave, but as there is neither sufficient light nor moisture. So the buried phytoliths must have been carried in by people or by animals such as possums on their fur or through their scats. Microscope images of burnt grass phytoliths from Clogg's cave. The scale bars are 0.02 millimetres long. Eli Grono, courtesy of Gunakana Land and Waters Aboriginal Corporation. In 2019 and 2020, we were part of a team of scientists and local Aboriginal community members who undertook archaeological excavations deep in the cave to work out how the old Gunakana ancestors used it in the past. As the excavations progressed, we collected small samples of sediment, 1 in 2 centimetres at a time. In the laboratory, we focus on the half-burnt phytoliths from the ashy layers because these layers were clearly the result of fires lit by people inside the cave. The burnt phytoliths were so concentrated they could not have been incidental to other activities nearby. They were found in thin layers of ash, densely packed one on top of the other, unlike during earlier times when the ash was more sparse. The phytoliths from the various ash layers had almost all come from different parts of grasses, such as stems, leaves, flowers, and roots. This indicated the grasses had been brought into the cave whole, roots and all. The archaeological excavation showed people had entered the cave for some 25,000 years, beginning just as the coldest phase of the last ice age began. They never used the cave for everyday living, though, nor for communal food preparation or consumption. There are hundreds of thousands of animal bones in the cave, but almost all of those dating to the period of human occupation came from owls dropping their pellets on the cave floor, mainly tiny unbroken bones. Instead, people used the cave to perform secluded rituals, some involving the breaking of statolites and the erecting of standing stones from blocks of limestone obtained from inside the cave. Some 73 thin superimposed ash layers underlie and then surround one such fully buried standing stone. The 28-centimetre tall stone was positioned upright on a bed of ash 2,000 years ago, and fires were then regularly burnt around it over the next 400 years. The microscopic phytoliths in the thin layers of ash now reveal otherwise invisible traces of those activities. We found 29 different types of phytoliths from a range of plant groups, including grasses, herbs and woody plants at different levels of excavation. Most of the phytoliths were well preserved, and even delicate silica forms such as hair cells and multicellular structures have survived intact in their original plant positions. The phytoliths are more than an indication of the simple burning of grasses in the cave. Senior members of the Gunakana community told local pioneering ethnographer Alfred Howard in the 1800s that individuals would be smeared with ash and charcoal powder during the Jerilee initiation ceremony and various other powerful rituals to perform healing, cursing and magic. Plants were also laid and burnt on the ground to leave ashy floors to make it easier to track the footsteps of dangerous beings who may be lurking nearby, such as the Nagan, who are thought to have lived in the caves. The details of these rituals have been partly forgotten over the years, but our research, together with the Gunai Kainai people's retained cultural knowledge of ancestral practices in local caves, is helping to unearth and make sense of them. These were peopled landscapes whose rich stories can again be told. And that article was titled Microscopic Plant Remains Reveal 25,000 Years of Gunai Kainai Rituals Deep in a Victorian Cave. And that completes our readings from the website theconversation.com. I'm Liz Matheson, and reading with me today was Valerie Tucker. I was the panel operator and Valerie was our editor. This program is produced in our Adelaide studios and can be heard regularly at this time here on Vision Australia Radio, at VA Radio on digital, and online on varadio.org.

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4: Hello and welcome to The Digest on Vision Australia Radio. Over the next hour we'll bring you readings from Reader's Digest and other sources compiled by Kerry Fasolo and recorded in the Perth studios of Vision Australia Radio. I'm Sandra Martin and today I'm joined by Kim Rosenblum and Ileana Guillachon. Today's topics include from the Heroes section, Babur from India, an Australian ghost story, David Hockney from A World of Colour series, and Effects of Giving Up Alcohol. And now over to Kim for our first article.
5: And this article is from Reader's Digest, May 2026, Read, Watch, Listen section. Film, Alphabet Lane, starring Tilda Cobbin-Harvey and Nicholas Denton. Receiving its world premiere at the Melbourne International Film Festival to two sold-out screenings, Alphabet Lane is about an isolated couple who lose control of a joke about imaginary friends. This darkly funny thriller follows Anna, Tilda Cobbin-Harvey, and Jack, Nicholas Denton, a young couple who have recently moved to the country. With the reality of their new situation failing to live up to their expectations, as a joke, they invent imaginary neighbours to cope with their growing loneliness. As letters begin to arrive from their new friends, what started out as a joke soon comes to take over their entire relationship. Beautifully shot in Cooma, with a majestic score by Mark Bradshaw, Top of the Lake, with humming by Paddington himself, Ben Whishaw, Alphabet Lane is an offbeat exploration of isolation, creativity, and the mysteries of love that is modest, worldly, and sophisticated all at the same time, and unlike any Australian film you have seen. In theatres, May 2026. Podcasts. Good Hang with Amy Perler. Host Amy Perler's goal with this podcast was simple: to try and make a very rough and unkind world fill with a little bit more love and laughter. At least that's how she put it while accepting the Golden Globe's inaugural Best Podcast Award in January. The win is an official seal of approval, but the proof is in the pudding, as you laugh and happy cry alongside guests as Perla learns what brings them joy. An adept interviewer, she gets the best out of fellow Saturday Night Live alums, friends from Parks and Recreation, and Hollywood heavyweights like Idris Elba and Gwyneth Paltrow. By Emily Goodman. Books, A Marriage at Sea, by Sophie Elmhurst. Things You Need to Brave 117 Days Adrift in the Pacific Ocean. Grit, Will, Wits. A bit of joie de vivre. It's what kept Maurice and Marilyn Bailey alive after a whale sank their sailboat en route to New Zealand in 1973. Harnessing sea turtles to tow their life raft and suffocating a shark for sustenance, as the Baileys did in order to live, is remarkable. But Marilyn's unrelenting optimism, making playing cards to pass time and drawing tea party menus and dress designs for their certain return to civilization, as they suffered, was as essential as her practical skills. A true story of survival you've never heard. By Carolyn Fanning. Scavengers by Kathleen Boland. Bea Macon, fired from her job on Wall Street, retreats home to her estranged dreamer mum, Christy, and is pulled into a hunt for treasure buried in the Utah desert that Christy read about online. The story is inspired by a real-life fortune hidden in the Rocky Mountains by millionaire Forrest Fenn. But those on the trail are totally fictional, like a cannabis entrepreneur peddling THC-infused pasta and a fellow treasure hunter Christy E. flirted with, who clearly wants her map at any cost. The real treasures here are love and community, which, like the novel's bounty, are often hidden in the most unexpected places. By Debbie Waldman. The Hobart Hotel by Mary Lou Stevens. Glamour, intrigue, and two women who will gamble their lives to survive. Set across two timelines, jewel thief Sabine Winters finds herself being blackmailed into becoming a spy in December 1939 at the grand opening of Australia's most glamorous and talked-about hotel, the Rest Point Riviera. In February 1973, Jenny Davies, career choice, creates a devastating chain of events that could destroy her life as she knows it at the grand opening of Australia's most glamorous, talked-about and controversial hotel, the Rest Point Hotel Casino. The Ending Writes Itself by Evelyn Clarke. World-famous author Arthur Fletch is dead. His final novel, the most anticipated book in history, remains unfinished. But the ending won't write itself. When six struggling authors are invited to Fletch's private Scottish island and presented with the opportunity of a lifetime, the plot thickens. Whoever writes a worthy ending will receive a game-changing book deal and $2 million. Why have they been chosen to attend? Who is behind the invitation? And just how far would they go to secure a place on the bestseller list? Courtesy of HarperCollins Australia. Dark Sanctuary by Sarah Barry. The lives of an ailing detective, an abused mother, and a true crime podcast duo intersect as a serial killer stalks their city. As past and present collide and the body count rises, the threads connecting them all begin to tighten, and something terrifying is watching from the dark. A mother's worst fear, a killer on the loose, a darkness visible. A gripping page-turner for readers of Candace Fox and Karen Slaughter from an award-winning author. The Marriage Trap by Victoria Perman. From the best-selling author of The Radio Hour comes this charming but pointed look at the tumultuous, extraordinary decade of the 1960s and the effects of the pill, rebellion and new ideas on ordinary Australian women as alongside shorter skirts and the Beatles, they embrace freedom. When the new contraceptive pill arrives, women can suddenly sense freedom. But powerful forces are aligned against women's reproductive choice and a fight begins. A fight that takes on their own doctors, the might of the Catholic Church, and the outdated morality of previous generations. 5 by Cassie Stroud. Someone will die here this morning at this suburban train station. It will happen in the next 5 minutes when the 7:06 to London, Victoria arrives. On a train platform, five strangers unknowingly face a chilling countdown. One of them will die in 5 minutes. In this gripping tale, narrated with a sharp tongue, the five main characters, a child, a mother, a businessman, an old woman, and a gambler, will draw you in with their stories of fate, sacrifice, and the relationships we build and those we break. What the Bones Know by Kirsten McDermott. A taut, claustrophobic exploration of what it means to be haunted by our past, by fractured relationships, by a place we thought we knew, and by our own unreliable memories. In the Victorian Highlands, a ghost gum falls in a storm. Tangled in its roots are the bones of a small child and the tattered remains of her clothing, including a pair of bright red sneakers. When single mum Jude returns home to Kiln Creek, to care for her ailing mum, she is confronted by disturbing occurrences, strange smells, inexplicably wet footprints, a voice in the night. The Sisters of Serendib by Aisha Inoon. In 1990, a boat of asylum seekers leaves war-torn Sri Lanka bound for Australia. When a mother dies on the journey, her three young daughters are separated and scattered across the country. Decades later, with so much lost and changed, can they find their way back to each other? Beautiful and heartbreaking, this is the story of women who rise from loss to reclaim their stories, rebuild their lives and step into the fierce beauty of their own becoming. A powerful new novel from the award-winning author of Untethered. Daughters of the Tide by Ariane James. The Findlay family history has long been steeped in secrets, tragedy, and dark rumours of madness. Generations of its women have been haunted by a dangerous, luring melody and an insatiable longing for the sea. Weaving historical fiction with folklore and Tasmanian Gothic, this is a gorgeously atmospheric debut that explores memory and self. A tale of madness and miracles, secrets and sins, myth and reality, and the tenacity and resilience of women in the face of impossible choices. Courtesy of HarperCollins, Australia. When I Kill You by B.A. Paris. 14 years ago, Nell Masters witnessed Bryony Sanders getting into a stranger's car. When Bryony was found murdered, Nell became obsessed with finding the person responsible. She was convinced she knew who it was, and her fixation led her down a dangerous path. Now, all these years later, she is certain someone is following her. Has someone from her past discovered her new identity? Has the stalker become the stalked? Or is there something even more deadly at play? And that was Read, Watch, Listen from Reader's Digest, May 2026, pages 132 to 136.
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2: From Mindfood Magazine from May 2026 on page 10. A world of living colour. Colour and inspiration go hand in hand in the creative process. From historians and artists to movie star art collectors, colour influences the way they think, feel, and interact with the world, spurring them onto new heights. David Hockney Artist. Words by Michael McHugh. David Hockney is widely regarded as one of the most innovative colorists of the 20th and 21st centuries. His use of color is not merely descriptive, but expressive, conceptual, and deeply tied to perception. He has explored how color shapes the way we experience the world, often rejecting naturalistic palettes in favor of bold, saturated hues that heighten emotional and visual impact. After moving from the UK to California in the 1960s, Hockney became captivated by the region's intense sunlight and vivid landscapes. This shift is evident in works such as A Bigger Splash, where bright blues, pinks, and yellows create a sense of clarity and stillness while simultaneously emphasizing the artificiality of the scene. Rather than attempting to replicate reality, Hockney uses colour to construct it. As he once said, even if we are both standing in the same place, we're not quite saying the same thing. Believing colour to be a tool for understanding rather than imitation. A key aspect of Hockney's colorism is his use of flat, unmodulated areas of colour. These expanses challenge traditional Western painting techniques that rely on shading and tonal variation to create depth. Instead, Hockney embraces a more graphic, almost decorative quality influenced in part by modernism and non-Western art. In paintings like Mr. and Mrs. Clark and Percy, color plays a crucial role in structuring the composition and guiding the viewer's eye, reinforcing spatial relationships without relying on conventional perspective. Color in Hockney's work is also deeply psychological. His palettes evoke mood and atmosphere by transforming ordinary scenes into emotionally charged environments. Swimming pools, domestic interiors, and landscapes are rendered in colors that feel heightened and sometimes surreal, suggesting a subjective experience of reality. This aligns his work with a broader artistic tradition that sees color as a powerful communicative force. In his later works, Hockney continues to experiment with color in new ways. Using tools like the iPad as an endless sketchbook, he creates luminous layered compositions that capture the changing seasons with vibrant intensity. These works demonstrate his ongoing fascination with how color can represent time, movement, and perception. He says, The world is very, very beautiful if you look at it, but most people don't look very much, suggesting that his use of color is intended to awaken viewers to the richness of visual experience. Ultimately, Hockney's significance as a colorist lies in his ability to use color as both a structural and expressive element. His work challenges viewers to reconsider how color functions in art, not as a mere accessory to form, but as a fundamental means of seeing, feeling, and understanding the world. And that was A World of Living Color on Mindful Magazine on page 10 from May 2026. Please note, this story was published just prior to David Hockney's death. He died in London on 11th of June 2026, aged 88 years.
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5: And this article is from Reader's Digest, May 2026, pages 114 to 121. What happens when you give up the grog? The Poison in the Pinot, A Sobering Look at the Science of Drinking, by Sharon White. We are surrounded by the glamour of the glow, from billboards of sun-drenched holidays to James Bond's effortless martini. The message is clear: to be happy, social or relaxed, you must have a glass in hand. But if James Bond really took corners at 120 miles per hour after a few shaken, not stirred martinis, he wouldn't be a super spy. He'd be shaken, stirred and spread across the pavement. We've all been there, waking up to a mouth that feels like it's been wandering through a desert and a head that seems to be hosting its own private percussion concert. You reach for the bedside table, hoping to find your dignity, but instead you find two paracetamols and a half-empty glass of lukewarm water. Then comes the dreaded audit. You tentatively grab your phone with one eye closed, bracing yourself for the outgoing messages. There it is, a 2 a.m. masterpiece of typos sent to your boss, or a deeply philosophical text to an ex that definitely seemed like a good idea after that second bottle of Shiraz. You want to curl back under the covers and stay there until the next decade, or at least until the shame subsides. Then there are the blackout blanks,

0: keys in the bowl or in a bush 3 streets away? Why am I sleeping in the spare room, and why is my partner currently communicating only through heavy sighs and pointedly loud vacuuming? You check your wallet, only to find a trail of crumpled receipts and the cold realization that buying a round for the boys actually meant sponsoring the entire bar's weekend. As you trudge to the kitchen to commiserate with a greasy fried breakfast and a gallon of water, you make that age-old solemn vow to the toaster, never again. Of course, the trouble often starts with the most dangerous phrase in the English language, I'll just have one. It begins as a quick Friday afternoon debrief with the boys from work, and a single innocent pint to wash away the stress of the week. You even text your wife, home by 6, save me some dinner. But then the beer buddy in your brain takes the wheel. One pint turns into a round, which turns into a quick shot, and suddenly it's 12:30 a.m, you're trying to navigate the front door lock with the stealth of a clumsy elephant, and that dinner is sitting cold on the counter like a silent monument to your broken promise. It's a cycle of just one more that leads straight to the spare room and a morning spent wondering where it all went wrong.
1: The mummy wine trap and its cool run shadow. Then there is the wine with the girls, the sacred ritual of putting the world to rights over a few glasses of crisp Sauvignon Blanc. It starts as a much-needed vent session about work life and the mental load of modern womanhood. But for many mothers, the ritual doesn't stop when the girls leave. It's that quiet moment when the children are finally tucked into bed, the toys are cleared, and the house is still. You reach for that first glass as a well-deserved reward for surviving the day. But the wine witch is a deceptive companion. Before you know it, you're staring at the bottom of an empty bottle and a kitchen clock that says it's far later than you intended. The true cost, however, is paid at dawn. The 6:30 a.m. alarm feels like a personal attack. You stumble into the kitchen with a foggy brain and a heavy heart, realizing the packed lunches weren't made and the school bags are still a chaotic mess of permission slips and half-eaten apples. You navigate the morning school run through a haze of fatigue, gripping the steering wheel while your children's high-pitched energy feels like a jackhammer against your temples. You're physically there, but mentally, you're still trying to clear the ethanol-induced cobwebs, promising yourself that tonight will be different, only to find the cycle repeating the moment the house goes quiet again. The reality is that if alcohol were discovered today, it likely wouldn't pass the rigorous safety standards of Food Standards Australia New Zealand, the FSANZ, for human consumption. Why? Because alcohol is, quite literally, a poison.
0: The chemistry of a carcinogen. The alcohol we drink is ethanol, the same stuff used as fuel in cars. When you ingest it, your liver works tirelessly to break it down. During this process, ethanol is converted into acetaldehyde, a highly toxic chemical and a known carcinogen. Acetaldehyde is far more damaging than the ethanol itself. It attacks your DNA and prevents your cells from repairing the damage, which is why even moderate drinking is now linked to increased risks of breast, liver, and colon cancers. Research also shows a staggering link to dementia. Chronic drinking shrinks the brain's grey matter, essentially aging your brain prematurely.
1: The myth of the safe amount. For years, we've been told 2 standard drinks is safe. However, modern science, including the widely cited work of Stanford neuroscientist Dr. Andrew Huberman, suggests there is no truly safe amount for the brain. Even loud to moderate consumption can increase cortisol, the stress hormone, meaning the relaxation you feel at 5 p.m. actually makes you more anxious the next morning. This is the wine witch, or beer buddy, at play, the subconscious rewiring of your brain that demands a drink to solve the stress that a previous drink helped create.
0: A sobering cost to society. The impact of alcohol ripples far beyond the individual. It is a profound societal burden. In Australia, alcohol remains a contributing factor in roughly 1/4 of all road fatalities, turning our highways into zones of unpredictable danger. But perhaps even more harrowing is the shadow alcohol casts over the home. Data from

0: New Zealand police reveals a dark side to national pride. When the All Blacks play, reports of domestic violence can spike by as much as 20 to 40%. This trend is mirrored globally. A landmark study by the University of Lancaster in the UK found a direct and dramatic correlation between major sporting events and violence. Their research showed that reports of domestic abuse surged by 38% when the national team lost and stayed elevated by 26% even when they won or drew. Whether it is celebratory or commiserative, the heavy drinking culture surrounding these events far too often turns what should be a moment of national unity into a night of fear for families.
1: The sobering cost to your health. While the social consequences are visible, the internal toll is often silent until it is too late. Alcohol is a multi-organ toxin that leaves no system untouched. According to a comprehensive study published in The Lancet Oncology, alcohol consumption is a leading cause of cancer globally, with even light to moderate drinking significantly increasing the risk of breast cancer in women and colon cancer in both sexes. The study highlights that ethanol and its byproduct, acetaldehyde, act as a sledgehammer to our DNA, breaking the very codes that tell our cells how to grow healthily. The damage doesn't stop at the torso, it climbs to the brain. Recent findings from Oxford University suggest that there's no safe level of drinking for brain health, as alcohol consumption is linearly associated with a decrease in gray matter density. This accelerated brain shrinkage is a primary driver of early onset dementia and cognitive decline, meaning that the nightcap intended to help us unwind may actually be stripping away our memories and mental sharpness for years to come.
0: Why your brain fights back. If you've ever tried to quit on a Monday morning and failed by Tuesday, don't blame your willpower. Blame your anterior mid cingulate cortex, AMCC. This is the tenacity hub of the brain. When you surf the urge to drink for those uncomfortable 20 minutes, you aren't just being good, you are physically strengthening the AMCC. It's like a gym for your mind. Every time you choose sparkling water over a Shiraz, you are building the neural pathways that make the next no easier.
1: The one-year no beer revolution. For many, the stigma of Alcoholics Anonymous, the AA, despite the brilliant life-saving work they do, can be a barrier. Or people think, I'm not an alcoholic, I'm not joining that, that is for people way worse than me. This has given rise to modern communities like One Year No Beer, O-Y-N-B. These groups focus on lifestyle coaching rather than recovery, making it feel like a positive health challenge rather than a somber admission of defeat.
0: The 72-hour turnaround. When you stop, the rewards are almost immediate. The sleep miracle. Alcohol robs you of REM sleep, the stage responsible for emotional processing. Without it, you wake up without anxiety. Without the grog, your brain finally gets to rest. The liver's relief. Your liver stops panicking to clear toxins and starts burning fat instead. The brain fog lifts. It takes about 72 hours for alcohol to fully leave your system. On day 4, you'll find you stop searching for words and start finding your focus. Life doesn't get smaller when you stop drinking, it gets clearer. You'll find your skin glows, your motivation returns, and those happy memories are ones you actually remember the next morning.
1: The 90-day glow, a total system reboot. The transition from a drinker to a non-drinker is often described as a fog lifting, but by the 90-day mark, it is more like seeing the world in high definition for the first time. Research from the University of Sussex, which tracked thousands of participants during dry January, found that even after just 1 month, 70% of people reported generally improved health, 71% slept better, and 67% had more energy. By 3 months, these benefits don't just plateau, they compound. Your liver has moved past the emergency phase and is now efficiently processing nutrients and burning fat, leading to that unmistakable sobriety glow. clearer eyes, brighter skin, and the natural vitality that no expensive night cream can replicate. Beyond the physical reflection in the mirror, the 90-day milestone marks a profound chemical rebalancing within the brain. According to studies on neuroplasticity, this is the window where your dopamine receptors, which alcohol effectively numbs over time, begin to reset to the natural baseline. This means you'll start finding genuine, deep-seated joy in the small things again. A crisp morning walk, a meaningful conversation, or the simple pleasure of a good meal. You are no longer borrowing happiness from tomorrow. You are generating it authentically today. The anxiety that once clouded your Tuesday is replaced by a steady, calm resilience that allows you to handle life stressors with a level head and a quiet heart. Perhaps the most life-changing shift is the newfound mental real estate you reclaim. When you aren't spending energy managing hangovers, planning your next drinks, or negotiating with the wine witch at 5 p.m., you unlock a massive reservoir of productivity and presence. A study by Royal Free Hospital in London found that after a significant break from alcohol, participants saw a 25% increase in concentration and a marked improvement in work performance. You'll find yourself winning back your weekends and your evenings, discovering hours of time you never knew you had. By 90 days, you aren't just quitting a habit. You are graduating into a version of yourself that is more capable, more focused, and entirely free. How to serve the urge and say no to drink when that voice creeps into your head.
0: The 20-Minute Urge Surfer Guide. 1. Acknowledge the wave. Recognize the craving without judging it. 2. Check the clock. Most cravings peak and pass within 20 minutes. 3. Engage the AMCC. Do something that requires focus, a walk, a puzzle, or a cold shower. 4. Hydrate the habit. Drink a cold, fizzy glass of sparkling water with lime. 5. The after ride. Notice how the intensity drops once the wave crashes.
1: Resources. Choosing a different path. This Naked Mind by Amy Grace. To understand the psychology of the one more drink trap. 1 year no beer, OYNB, to find a community that traded the Sunday morning dread for a Sunday morning run. Dr. Andrew Huberman for the science of why your brain blanks out after that second bottle.
0: Did you know? The World Health Organization, WHO, recently updated its position, stating that when it comes to cancer risk, no amount of alcohol consumption is safe for human health. Tip: if the 6:30 a.m. school run feels like a mountain, try replacing that evening glass of wine with a high-quality magnesium drink or a tart cherry juice. It satisfies the ritual of the glass while actually helping, not hindering, your REM sleep. And that was What Happens When You Give Up the Grog, from Reader's Digest, May 2026, pages 114 to 121.
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1: From the Reader's Digest on May 2026 on page 5. World of good reasons to smile. The ripple effect. True wellness isn't just found in a yoga mat or a supplement. It's cultivated in the quiet moments between ourselves and the world. Each morning, try to step outside and anchor yourself in the sunlight for 10 minutes. This simple act aligns your internal clock, lifting your mood before the day's demands begin. As you move through your afternoon, carry that warmth outward, a simple, genuine hello to a stranger or a nod of acknowledgement to a passerby costs nothing but can be a lifeline to someone feeling invisible. Kindness is a circular energy. By brightening someone else's path, you inadvertently eliminate your own. We aren't just living in this world. We are building it, one small interaction at a time. Seek the light, then be the light. And that was Reader's Digest. And that was The Ripple Effect from a Reader's Digest, May 2026, on page 5. From Mindfood Magazine, May 2026, on page 81. In season. Sweet fruit born of the night. The exotic-looking dragon fruit has a refreshing taste and a wide range of culinary uses. Easy to prepare, dragon fruit can be enjoyed fresh, blended into drinks, incorporated into desserts, or added to savory dishes. One of the most fascinating features of the dragon fruit plant is its flower. The plant produces large, fragrant, white flowers that bloom only at night. These spectacular blossoms are sometimes called moonflowers or queen of the night. Because the flowers open after sunset and wilt by morning, pollination must occur during the night. In nature, bats and moths often perform this task, though growers sometimes pollinate the flowers by hand to ensure reliable fruit production. Once pollinated, the fruit begins developing quickly. Within about 30 to 50 days, the dragon fruit is ready to harvest. The fruit grows from the base of the flower and gradually develops its distinctive bright skin and leaf-like scales. When the color becomes vivid and the fruit slightly softens, it is ready to be picked. There are several varieties of dragon fruit, each with slightly different characteristics. The most widely known has bright pink skin with white flesh dotted with tiny black seeds. Another features deep magenta or red flesh, which tends to have a slightly sweeter flavor. A less common but equally striking variety has yellow skin with white flesh. It is usually smaller, but often considered the sweetest. To prepare the fruit, cut it in half lengthwise, scoop the flesh out with a spoon, much like a kiwi fruit. Alternatively, peel and discard the outer skin, then slice the flesh into cubes or slices. Its texture is soft and juicy, yet firm enough to hold its shape when sliced. And that was In Season, Sweet Fruit Born of the Night, from Mindfood Magazine, May 2026, on page 81. From Heroes, Simon S. Montefiore, on page 94 to 96. Babur was the nomad prince who emerged from a tiny Mongol kingdom to found India's Mughal dynasty and empire. Babur's reign was brief, but he was a talented conqueror and intellectual. His power over and respect for the myriad peoples whom he ruled created a vast empire of an incomparable cultural magnificence. Babur, 1483 to 1530. Claiming descent from Genghis Khan, the young Zahir ud-Din Muhammad was directly descended from the Turkic Mongol conqueror Tamerlane, Timur. But the family had lost much of Tamerlane's empire, so he was for much of his youth a king without a kingdom. Called Babur by tribesmen, unable to pronounce his real name, he inherited the tidy Central Asian state of Ferghana at the age of 12. Having fended off his uncle's attempts to unseat him, Babur set out to conquer neighboring Samarkand. The 15-year-old prince miscalculated. In his absence, rebellion at home robbed him of Ferghana, and when he marched back to reclaim it, his troops deserted Samarkand, depriving him of that too. "It came very hard on me," Babur later recalled of his nomad years. "I could not help crying a good deal." Defeat strengthened Babur's resolve. By 1504, the hardened warrior had secured himself the kingdom of Kabul. From there, he looked east into Hindustan's vast lands. After several attempts, Babur finally triumphed in 1526 at the Battle of Panipat, where his 12,000 men routed the Sultan of Delhi's 100,000-strong army. Over the next 3 years, he defeated the Rajput, the Afghans, and the Sultan of Bengal to become the unchallenged ruler of Hindustan. Thus, did this descendant of Tamerlane carve out what was to become known as the Mughal Empire, after the Persian word for Mongol. Babur ascribed his astounding victories to the fountain of the favor and mercy of God. Weaponry helped. Babur introduced to India the matchlock musket and the cannon, although initially they only earned him ridicule. As Babur's tally of victories attests, it soon became clear that with effective firepower, his almost absurdly small armies could make huge inroads against opponents with a vast numerical superiority. A supremely well-trained collection of Pashtuns, Persians, Arabs, and Chagatai Turks, Babur's men revered the consummate commander. He was a warrior of legendary strength. It was reported that he could run up slopes carrying a man on each shoulder and that he had swum across every major river he had encountered, including the Ganges. The Mughal armies terrified the enemies, and not without just cause, for vanquished combatants were beheaded and their heads strung up from parapets. Babur considered his son and heir Humayun's decisions to have 100 prisoners of war shot at Panipat, rather than released or enslaved, as was the custom, an excellent omen.
0: In contrast, as a ruler, Babur was merciful. The Muslim emperor ruled over an array of peoples with immense tolerance and respect. He never forced their conversion or sought to alter their practices. "Preach Islam by the sword of love and affection," he told Humayun, "rather than the sword of tyranny and persecution." His clarity of vision and his humanity allowed him to see that his vast empire could flourish in all its diversity. "Look at the various characteristics of your people just as characteristics of various seasons," he told his son. An advocate of justice regardless of race or religion, he hated hypocrisy, describing it as the lies and flattery of rogues and sycophants. Babur's respect for his conquered lands helped to forge an exquisite and unique culture. Babur brought to India his Timurid inheritance, the skills and practices of the jewel city of Tamerlane's old capital, Samarkand. The resulting fusion produced centuries of breathtaking art and architecture, such as the monumental Taj Mahal. Himself a skilled author, calligrapher, and composer, Babur initiated his dynasty's patronage of all these arts. He created magnificent formal gardens as a respite from India's ferocious heat. They were the first of their kind on the subcontinent, stocked with plants and fruits that he brought from his homelands to the northwest. Buried according to his wishes in the garden of Bagh-e-Babur in his beloved Kabul, the inscription on Babur's tomb reads, "If there is a paradise on earth, it is this. It is this, it is this." Babur's flaw was his excess. He drank heavily and developed a notable fondness for marijuana. His extravagant generosity emptied his coffers, and when Humayun was seemed mortally ill, Babur was said to have offered up his life in return for his sons. Babur's last words say much about the ruthlessness of the time and the humanity of the man. "Do nothing against your brothers," he told Humayun, "even though they may deserve it." Babur's extraordinary story is recounted in his personal journey, the Babur Nama, charting his progress from Ferghana's boy king to Mughal emperor. It encompasses battles, intrigues, flora, fauna, geography, peoples, poetry, art, music, polo matches, and feasts. It also gives the first documented mention of the priceless diamond, the Koh-i-Noor. Including in places even Babur's personal feelings, the Babur-nama is an astounding record of the era and a startling insight into the man.
1: Taj Mahal and the glory of the Mughals. Babur founded one of the world's most dazzling dynasties, the great emperors Humayun, Akbar, Jahangir, and Shah Jahan fostered a culture at which the world marveled. Great monuments like the bejeweled Taj Mahal, Humayun's tomb, and the black marble pavilion of the Shalimar Gardens shimmered on the landscape. In the rose-rust sandstone of Akbar City, Fatehpur Sikri, literature experienced a golden age. Beautifully illustrated books with handsome calligraphy recorded the feats of the age or the work of the flourishing school of Hindi poetry. In Mughal India, beauty assaulted the senses. Babur's descendants created wonders in stone that express India's mystery and magnificence. The intricate carving of marble jelly screens gave glimpses into palaces where the rulers and the courts dripped with jewels so great I never saw, as the 17th century English ambassador Sir Thomas Rowe bore witness. A fellow Englishman wrote of a building in which gold and silver are esteemed as common metal and marble put as ordinary stone. Each emperor had his own speciality. While Babur's formal garden celebrated the earth and its fruits, his astrologer, son Humayun, wondered at the sky. Jahangir echoed his grandfather's love of letters in his poetry and memoirs, while Shah Jahan credited for his late adored queen Mumtaz Mahal, that majestic domed monument to enduring love. The Taj Mahal. With the Taj Mahal, the cultural splendor of the dynasty reached its zenith. Shah Jahan was deposed by his son Aurangzeb, in whom the freeness and joie de vivre of his predecessors was transmuted into an iron will. What his forebears achieved in culture, Aurangzeb carved out in territory. Under his rule, the Mughal Empire reached its greatest extent. However, his intolerant Muslim orthodoxy alienated many of his Hindu subjects. After me, chaos, Aurangzeb once declared. He was right, but he was not the last of the Mughal emperors. A series of puppet rulers followed him, driven here and there by the external forces of the Marathas, the Afghans, the Persians, the French, and the British. Finally, in 1857, the last of the Mughal emperors fell. Bahadur Shah II, a palimitation of his ancestors, was eventually deposed by the British and hustled out of Delhi in a bullock cart. The great dynasty of the Mughals had come to an end, but in the wonders of the art in ink and stone, the splendor of the legacy endures. And that was Babur from Heroes, Simon S. Montefiore, on page 94 to 96.
2: 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We're heading towards the end of our hour-long program with just a couple of items remaining. 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
0: This article is from Mind Food Magazine, May 2026, pages 74 to 75. The Ultimate Australian Odyssey. Embark on a breathtaking journey across Australia, from vibrant cities and iconic coastlines to ancient deserts and lush rainforests, immersing yourself in its culture, cuisine and unforgettable landscapes. Words by Max Beasley. The experiences on offer across Australia are as diverse as its vast landscapes, inviting travellers to immerse themselves in everything from sweeping coastal drives to ancient cultural traditions. Expertly curated, the Abercrombie and Kent, ANK, 12-day Ultimate Australian Odyssey reveals the country's highlights, ensuring each destination is experienced to its fullest. The adventure begins in Melbourne, widely regarded as the nation's culinary capital. From here, travellers are introduced to the breathtaking beauty of the Great Ocean Road, where rugged cliffs, rolling surf, and winding roads create one of the world's most iconic coastal journeys. Beginning in a cosmopolitan hub such as Melbourne, travellers are introduced to a dynamic urban culture defined by world-class dining, art and architecture. This immediately contrasts with the journey along Victoria's Great Ocean Road, where dramatic coastal scenery and iconic rock formations like the Twelve Apostles offer a powerful reminder of Australia's raw natural beauty. The spiritual heart. From Victoria's southern coastline, the journey continues into the spiritual heart of the country, Uluru. Rising from the Red Desert in the Northern Territory, this sacred monolith offers a profound cultural experience. The sacred rock in the Uluru Kata Juta National Park connects the past to the present and forms part of the psyche of Indigenous Australians, one of the oldest civilizations in the world. Artwork spanning thousands of years has been etched into the lichen-marked monument, depicting a land before time, while an enormous desert light show by internationally acclaimed artist Bruce Munro illuminates the connection between culture and land. Here, a local expert guides you through Walpa Gorge, the creek carved between Kata Juta's curious domes. Uluru takes on a magical glow at sunset, and guests can soak up this unmissable sight and the associated creation stories over a starlit outdoor dinner. The journey continues north into the lush 130-million-year-old Daintree rainforest in Queensland. As the itinerary continues, it often ventures into regions rich in Indigenous heritage, providing opportunities to engage with the world's oldest continuous culture. Learning from Aboriginal communities adds a profound cultural dimension, deepening travellers' understanding of Australia beyond its landscapes. This cultural immersion contrasts with the ecological diversity found in ancient rainforests, where lush greenery, unique wildlife, and complex ecosystems reveal another layer of the country's identity before transitioning to the secluded Lizard Island escape on the Great Barrier Reef. Here, crystal clear waters and vibrant marine life provide a serene contrast to the rugged outback. These shifts in climate and geography, from cool southern cities to warm northern coasts, underscore the sheer scale of the continent. The itinerary's diversity is also reflected in its pace and experiences. Adventurous activities like hiking or snorkeling sit alongside moments of relaxation on secluded beaches or at luxury lodges. This balance ensures travellers not only see a wide range of environments, but also experience them in varied and meaningful ways. The final chapter unfolds in Sydney, the dynamic harbour city brimming with energy. Here, ANK's expert guides tap into their network to deliver an action-packed urban adventure. Sydney's loveliest landmarks are well worth touring too: Parliament House, Royal Botanic Garden, and the historic neighbourhood known as The Rocks. This gold standard itinerary features ANK's pick of the best hotels and experiences in every thrilling destination. It showcases the remarkable diversity of Australia by weaving together a rich tapestry of landscapes, cultures and experiences that highlight the country's vast contrasts. From vibrant cities to remote natural wonders, each stage reveals a different facet of what makes Australia so unique. Together, these destinations form a seamless narrative of contrast and connection, demonstrating that Australia's true appeal lies in its remarkable variety. And that was The Ultimate Australian Odyssey from Mind Food Magazine, May 2026, pages 74 to 75.
1: And from 100 Tales from Australia's Most Haunted Places, on page 86 to 88, Queen's Light, Springfield, New South Wales. Queen's Light, it was called, for it was John Quinn who first saw it. From his homestead at Springfield, a sprawling sheep property in the Judoman Valley, he spotted it, glowing golden in the night sky, drifting down from the top of Gogobili Hill. Now, John Quinn was no mad dreamer or rambling drunk. He was known neither for his wild stories nor for his inability to distinguish reality from fantasy. He was widely respected in the area for his good sense and skill with dogs. With his Kelpie Wallace, he had won the first federal sheepdog trial in 1901 and will go on to become perhaps Australia's most respected sheepdog trial judge. All in all, the gentle giant was a sober and rational a fellow as ever stood looking out over his paddocks at sundown, stroking his beard and nodding with quiet wisdom. It was while he was doing just that, in fact, that he saw the light. It was bright, so bright as to be almost blinding when John looked directly at it, and it appeared to be shaped vaguely like an eagle or some other great bird of prey, floating down the valley with outstretched wings. Like an angelic vision from the good book, it shone with a fierce gold aura, lighting up the trees below as it came slowly across the woods and fields. Passing over Springfield, as John Quinn stared in wonder and fear, the apparition circled the homestead and returned whence it came. Gliding back to the west until it faded and vanished among the hills, John Quinn was a sensible man. He did not assume that just because he had seen a huge golden heavenly eagle circling his farm, there must necessarily be a huge golden heavenly eagle circling his farm. The eyes and the brain can trick a man, after all. He was willing to write this occasion off as one of those tricks, or even a dream. When the light appeared to him several more times, however, he recognized that he had some hard thinking to do. Either he was being visited in the evenings by an unnerving, if beautiful, otherworldly presence, or he was out of his tiny little mind. It was important to John that he find out which it was. Accordingly, he went to his friends and asked them to come to Springfield and have a look at the light for themselves. As night came down on the valley, John Quinn held his breath and then let it out in a sigh of relief when he heard his friends gasp and exclaim. They too saw the light and goggled in wonder as it floated towards them and did its circuit of the homestead. The reality of Quinn's light had been established to the satisfaction of all. But what was it? Being a practical man of the outback, Quinn decided to take the only course of action that a practical man of the outback could. Turning to his pals, he muttered, "Let's go get it." And so began the ride of Quinn's posse. The next night, a team of riders set out from the Springfield homestead, intent on chasing down and capturing the great golden luminescence. As the eagle shape once again rounded the house and set off for its home in the hills, the men spurred their horses after it. But though the horses galloped with all their might and the riders tracked the light all the way to Gogobilly Hill, and though the light seemed to drift slowly through the night sky, there was no catching it as the party struggled up the slopes. It simply vanished, and they were left in the dark with nothing to do but turn for home. And so Quinn went to Plan B, shoot it. Gathering the district's sharpest-eyed hunters, he dispatched them to bring the light down with rifles. As it came down the valley, they fired straight and true. But to the surprise of, well, basically no one, bullets seemed to have no effect on the mysterious glow in the sky. Even John Quinn had to admit it had been a supremely optimistic scheme. To this day, the source and nature of Quinn's light remains a mystery. John Quinn himself carried on with his life, breeding his kelpies, judging his dog trials, and being respected and distinguished in a variety of locations. But never did he discover the truth behind the spectacular light in the valley, why it came to him, and where it went when it faded away for good. And that was Quinn's Light, Springfield, New South Wales, on 100 Tales from Australia's Most Haunted Places, on page 86 to 88.
0: And this article is from Everything You Thought You Knew About Science Is Wrong, by Matt Brown, pages 124 to 125. Earthquakes are measured on the Richter scale. We all know the Richter scale. The system for categorising earthquakes is so famous, it's even name-checked in songs by the Beastie Boys, AC/DC, and Frank Zappa. Strange to report, then, that the Richter scale is rarely, if ever, used by scientists. The Richter scale was devised in the 1930s by seismologists Charles Richter and Benno Gutenberg. So one could argue it should be the Gutenberg Richter scale, particularly as Gutenberg was Richter's mentor. The duo had a specific purpose for their scale. They wanted to compare and categorise the energy released by earthquakes in just one area of California using one type of seismograph. Their system worked well under those conditions, but was unsuited to other locations. It was also inaccurate at larger magnitudes. A new system, applicable anywhere in the world, was developed in the 1970s. The moment magnitude scale is now the standard used by all seismologists. When you hear a newsreader talking about an earthquake measuring 8 on the Richter scale, he or she is almost certainly mistaken. That said, the scales are not wildly different from one another. A magnitude 8 quake is bad news whichever system is used. Two other misconceptions about the Richter scale persist. It does not measure the amount of damage caused at the surface, but the amount of energy released. Later interpretations have added descriptions such as moderate to severe damage, and some objects may fall off shelves. These make the scale more tangible but can be misleading. A magnitude 6 earthquake, for example, might be more destructive than a magnitude 7 if it occurs much closer to the surface. Second, it's important to remember that both the Richter and the moment magnitude scales are logarithmic. An increase of magnitude 1 indicates a tenfold increase in the seismograph reading. It's measured by the amplitude of the seismic waves. This means, for example, that a magnitude 8 quake has 10 times the shaking amplitude of a magnitude 7 quake. And that was Earthquakes Are Measured on the Richter Scale from Everything You Thought You Knew About Science Is Wrong by Matt Brown, pages 124 to 125.
2: 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I'm Sandra Martin and was joined today by readers Ileana Gershong and Kim Rosenblum. 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
12: 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I'm Ron Senecki and I will be your reader for today. Today's program includes items on Telstra facing compensation bill and my iPhone Messages app was hiding an unfortunate secret. And now to our first article, which is titled Telstra facing compensation bill of more than $100,000. And this is by Amy Jackson and Joseph Olibach-Palmer and was published on July the 17th, 2026 in adelaidenow.com.au. Education Minister Jason Clare has revealed Telstra could pay up to $30 million in fines over its outage. The telco has confirmed it will. Telstra is facing a compensation bill of more than $100,000 over its outage scandal, its finance boss had admitted. During the Senate inquiry into its latest 000 outage, Chief Financial Officer Michael Ackland revealed that more than 8,000 compensation claims had been lodged by customers, several thousands of which had been paid out in credit. He said the highest value claims so far had reached triple digits, although larger ones were yet to be processed. Mr. Ackland said the compensation bill was a little bit over $100,000. It is very, very early days in our view, he said. Claims for compensation can be made by lodging a complaint on Telstra's website. Meanwhile, the inquiry heard Telstra experienced 8,862 outages in 2024 and 2025. The number increased from 3,654 outages in 2024 to 5,221 in 2025, constituting a significant difference, inquiry chair Sarah Hanson-Young said. In the meantime, the company's net profit after tax increased by 31% to $2.3 billion, she said. I mean, you can understand why Australians are a bit frustrated here, Senator Hanson-Young said. Telstra Chief Executive Vicky Brady said a number of factors can create outages that sometimes only impact a single tower. So, weather events, if we have a particularly bad period in terms of cyclones, bushfires, various events that can either affect our network or take power out for long periods of time, the single biggest cause of outages on our network relates to power. Telstra said the outage had stopped 604 calls from accessing 000 services. Could have been avoided, blaming the lack of a software update on their timekeeping system and an undocumented design change. The company produced a publicly available submission ahead of Mr. Brady's appearance before a Senate committee probing the failure on Friday. Telstra conceded that if the software update had been completed or had the design change been properly reviewed and documented, the outage may not have occurred. The submission explained their timekeeping system had been set to 2006 after maintenance work was completed. Over the next few hours, the incorrect data rippled slowly across the network, causing authentication certificates for software in other servers to become invalid. This affected voice calls and data across Telstra's mobile network, including calls to 000, Telstra said. The company pointed to various issues that led to the nationwide outage. On the 8th of July, the technical team executed a standard maintenance update on a network time protocol server. However, when the device was powered back on, an internal GPS card failed to operate, as expected. The network time protocol server acts as a timekeeping device, yet when the GPS failed, the year was set to 2006. This affected voice calls and data across Telstra's mobile network, including calls to 000, the submission explained. The outage could not be pinpointed to a single error, as the company explained the GPS issue was the result of a previous intentional design change which had not been properly documented. The submission also claimed a necessary software update had also not been applied to the device. In her opening remarks to Friday's hearing, Ms. Brady was apologetic and vowed transparency as Telstra continued to investigate the outage. "Last week, Telstra let Australians down," she said. "We let our customers down and we let the community down, and we fell short of what people might have expected from us. For this, I am deeply sorry. Australians rely on Telstra every day to run businesses, stay in contact with family, access essential services, and most importantly, to get help in an emergency. When our network fails, the impact is real." Speaking to the 000 outage specifically, she said 000 sits at the heart of public trust in Australia's communications system. "Telstra has a critical role in that system, and we take the responsibility extremely seriously," Ms. Brady said. "No one should be left wondering whether a call for emergency help will get through." Senator Sarah Hanson-Young was scathing in her opening line of questioning after Telstra explained the errors that led to the outage. At the core of the issue was a server fault that resulted in Telstra's network clock being reset to 2006. That sparked a cascading outage. Senator Hanson-Young said the incident sounds like incompetence. "The process to document whether an update had or hadn't happened wasn't in place," she said. "The device itself seemed to be out of date, and this doesn't seem like a complex matter." She said having up-to-date hardware and software was fundamental. "You need your hardware up to date, you need your software working, and you need to make sure your processes are documented," she said. "If you don't even have the documentation, how are we to believe that this couldn't just happen again?" The faulty server in question was a SSU200, a 15-year-old device worth $30,000. Its manufacturer warned Telstra in 2022 that it could malfunction unless it was updated. National Senators Ross Cadell asked executives if outsourcing had played a role and specifically whether Telstra specialists had carried out the maintenance that triggered the outage. Ms. Brady said Telstra staff were responsible for the maintenance, pouring cold water on union suggestions that there was a link to outsourcing. "The work being conducted here was by our own team internally in Melbourne on this piece of equipment," she said. She added that there had been no cuts to that team and also that any contractors were required to operate under the Telstra's procedures and governance. And that article was titled, "Telstra's Facing Compensation Bill of More Than $100,000. Our next article is titled, "Video Games Go Digital as Sony Kills Off PlayStation Discs." And this is by Tim Biggs and was published on July the 2nd, 2026 in theage.com.au. Sony has announced that it will end support for new games on disc from January 2028, effectively killing off the market for a physical format video games as a mainstream concern. In a blog post announcing the change, PlayStation's US communications director, Sid Schumann, said it was a natural direction for games as consumer behavior had shifted away from physical media across all entertainment. Sony's PlayStation 5 currently supports discs if you buy a drive for them, but the overwhelming majority of games are sold digitally. "This transition will enable us to align more closely with how most of our community prefers to access and play games today," he said. "We'll continue to prioritize our resources to drive innovation in how players can access games and provide choices as to where players prefer to purchase new games, whether that's all retailers or PlayStation Store." The announcement comes as Rockstar Games' announcement last week that its hotly anticipated Grand Theft Auto 6 would be digital only at launch later this year. Sony's wording implies that future PlayStation games will be available in physical stores as boxes with download codes inside, like GTA. When downloaded from the PlayStation Store, ownership of these games is tied to the purchaser's account, much like an app downloaded from Apple or Google Store. Sony has separately said that its next generation of PlayStation consoles would move beyond the living room, which some analysts have taken to mean it may be a portable device like the Nintendo Switch, with no way to accept discs at all. The video game industry has been moving towards a digital-only future for some time. Microsoft announced radical changes in that direction when unveiling its Xbox One in 2013, but reversed them after significant criticism, including from Sony. On mobile and PC, the two biggest and fastest growing platforms for games, there are no options to buy physical at all. The current PlayStation consoles do not have a disc drive by default, though you can add one for an extra cost. Many games sold at retail contain download codes rather than discs, and in any event, discs are too slow and low capacity to actually play modern games. They must be installed to a hard drive and usually require game data or updates to be downloaded. There are still physical Xbox games being produced, but disc drives are also optional on those consoles, and Microsoft has all but confirmed its next generation box will run Windows, implicitly ending support for discs there too. Rumours have indicated Microsoft may be working on a way for players to gain digital licences for games they own on disc, which Sony could also offer in theory. Nintendo produces game cards for its Switch 2, though it sells them for a higher price versus the digital games on its eShop. Some publishers on Switch 2 sell game key cards at retail, which tie the game license to a physical cartridge that need to insert into the system to play, but which contain no actual game data. PlayStation said they will stop selling physical discs for their games from 2028. While it's true that consumer behaviour has shifted sharply towards buying digital, ending support for physical games does have some weighty implications. Stores like EB Games may find digital codes more difficult to sell than discs, though they have largely transitioned to selling retro games, merch and collector's editions. Players will be unable to sell their copies of games they've finished playing. Older games on disc will not work in next-generation consoles. And the work of game preservation will be made much more difficult, as there's no legal way to extract and store code from a downloaded game on a console. Several boutique publishers currently serve the community of physical game stalwarts, but it's unclear how the businesses could continue in 2028 unless they stick to Switch 2. Publishers could potentially produce discs for open platforms like PC, though they'd open themselves up to a risk of piracy. The change to digital only also means players are reliant on online infrastructure to maintain their games. When support for a PlayStation platform eventually ends, players will have no way to download games they have legally purchased rights for. As if to underline this point, Sony also announced this week that it would end online support for its PlayStation 3 and PlayStation Vita platforms in 2027. This means a physical copy of a game from 15 years ago will work on a PS3, but will not be able to purchase a digital copy from the console store. Sony said it will still allow players to download games they have already bought. And that article was titled, Video Games Go Digital as Sony Kills Off PlayStation Discs. Our next article was titled, The First Thing I Do on a New Windows PC is Remove These 5 Apps. And this is by Pankil Shah and was published on June the 28th, 2026 in MakeUseOf.com. Clipchamp is a video editor. And probably the only reason it's pre-installed is because Microsoft acquired it back in 2021. It's essentially a browser-based editor wrapped into a desktop app, which means most of its features don't work offline. The timeline is basic, and Clipchamp caps video quality at 1080 pixels on the free tier. For anything beyond slapping two clips together and adding a text overlay, Clipchamp falls flat almost immediately. The kicker is that Windows used to ship a genuinely decent video editor. The Photos app had a built-in video editor that wasn't flashy, but it worked quite well without requiring a Microsoft account or pushing the OneDrive integration. You can still try it if you're curious. Most importantly, a video editor isn't something everyone needs. And for those who do, there are far better options like DaVinci, Resolve, and OpenShot. Microsoft broke a lot of hearts when it replaced both the Mail and Calendar and Outlook Classic with the new Outlook. I've tried to make it work, but it has never quite clicked for me. The biggest issue with the new Outlook app is that it's slow and unreliable, which are the last two things you want from an email app. And then there are the ads. The new Outlook app serves sponsored messages styled to look like unread emails, which makes them even more annoying. If anything, I feel Microsoft should have at least kept the old Mail and Calendar app instead of forcing everyone to switch. So yes, Outlook is another app I don't keep. My current go-to is Winnow Mail. It takes inspiration from the old Windows Mail app and offers everything I need without getting in my way. Copilot is Microsoft's AI assistant, and it's hard to miss. It's pinned to the taskbar and integrated into almost every other Microsoft app that comes pre-installed. It's there because Microsoft wants you to reach for it before you even think about alternatives. I personally prefer Gemini and Claude, so Copilot is something I always uninstall. Even if you do find Copilot useful, I still don't think the pre-installed app is worth keeping. It's built on WebView 2, which means much of its interface is rendered using Microsoft Edge's web technologies. That doesn't make it slow, but web-based apps generally consume more memory than native alternatives. And Copilot is no different. If you need to use it, you can always open it inside a browser instead of keeping a dedicated app installed. I don't have anything against Media Player. It's a decent app, handles most video formats, and has a clean interface. But when you've used VLC for so many years, going back to anything else just feels like a downgrade. VLC is faster, and it goes well beyond just playing videos. You can use it to stream videos, convert files, record your screen, extract audio, and a lot more. It's also completely free and open source. Media Player can't really compete with that feature set, which is why it doesn't survive the first round of cleanup on any new PC of mine. Microsoft To Do looks fine at first, but once you spend any real time with it, the cracks show up fast. Its interface is more complex than it needs to be, and there's a lot of structure for an app whose job is just to help you remember things. Microsoft To Do is the definition of bloatware for anyone who doesn't live inside the Microsoft ecosystem. If you're not already using Outlook, Games, or Microsoft 365, a big chunk of what makes To Do useful simply doesn't apply to you. There are plenty of options like Google Tasks, To-Do List, and TickTick that can do the same job better. The apps above need some explaining, but Windows also ships with a whole load of stuff that's just useless and doesn't really need a deep dive. For instance, Feedback Hub only exists so you can send bug reports and feature requests to Microsoft. The camera app doesn't make much sense either because nobody's using a 2-megapixel webcam to take photos and videos. Microsoft Solitaire Collection is also dated at this point. It's still Solitaire, except now it comes with ads. And it could go on and on about movies and TV, weather, sound record, sticky notes, and quick assist, but you probably get the idea. If you haven't opened these in the first week of owning your PC, you probably never will. And that article was titled, "The First Thing I Do on a New Windows PC is Remove These 5 Apps." On Vision Australia Radio and across the Reading Radio Network, you're listening to Computalk. And now moving along to our next article, which is titled, "My iPhone's Messages App Was Hiding an Unfortunate Secret, and Yours Might Be Too." And this is by Roger

And I'm not just talking about raw numbers. Whereas the first generation iPhone only held 4 or 8 gigabytes, you can load up to 2 terabytes on an iPhone 17 Pro Max. No, it's relative capacity. The base iPhone 17 starts at 256 gigabytes, and even my 128 gigabyte iPhone 16 Pro has normally offered more room than I need, as long as I don't go hog wild with apps and keep most of my photos and videos in the cloud. You might imagine my surprise then when I got an alert the other day that my iPhone was full. It didn't make any sense, particularly since I'd actually been purging unused apps. As it turns out, of course, the culprit was Messages, and you may want to double check not just that app, but what your other messaging apps are clinging onto. For a second, I didn't have a clue as to what was going on, but I was prompted to head over to Settings, iPhone, Storage, and check out apps with large file attachments. So I did. Messages was right at the top of the list with several gigabytes worth of data. It's easily eclipsed Spotify, which I know has a few gigabytes because I've set it to cache music like my weightlifting playlist. I was astonished to see what Messages was hoarding. As it turns out, during a brief period before my wife and I locked his iPad down, our son had been sending me huge numbers of playtime videos he was recording. And I do mean huge. Sometimes there were multiple clips sent per day and several copies of the exact same video. Individually, these files didn't amount to much, but if you get a dozen copies of the same 50 megabyte file, that's 600 megabyte lost right there. There are whole app installs that occupy less space than that. It took a few scrubbing sessions in the iPhone storage menu to deal with the problem. As of this writing, though, my overall storage usage has dropped to about 116 gigabytes and iOS is no longer in red alert mode. So what gives? The truth is that whenever someone sends you a photo or video in Messages, the app keeps a local copy on the assumption you want it. Turning on Messages in iCloud doesn't automatically offload everything. One way around this is to limit how long the app holds onto Messages in general. But if you use that, texts disappear as well. And that's a non-starter if you want to hold on to conversations you had with your partner, friends or family. The option is going to become even more problematic once Siri arrives this spring, since the bot won't be able to privately reference those chats. If you search for this topic online, you'll find advice from Apple support recommending that you alter shared with your settings. But that doesn't actually address the problem. Being forced to permanently save files you thought were temporary or may have never even been looked at. All shared with you does is control whether that content appears in relevant apps like Photos. You can turn the feature off completely and you'll still be in the same predicament. In fact, there doesn't seem to be any practical alternative than to manually delete as many attachments as possible, which is a blunder on Apple's part. If you want to get ahead of the game, follow these steps. 1. Open the Message app, then select a conversation you know has attachments. 2. Tap the group or contact image at the top of the chat. 3. Select a content category. If you choose Photos, you'll need to tap the inverse pyramid icon to filter for video, screenshots, or general images. 4. Hit Edit, then Select. Finally, 5. Choose all the attachments you want to delete, then tap the trash can icon. Needless to say, this can get tedious. Assuming you don't have one extremely prolific family member like me, you'll probably have to scour multiple conversations to make a meaningful dent. And you may have to repeat this scrubbing periodically until Apple gets its act together. Sadly, this behavior isn't limited to Messages. It's just the most important app to target as an iPhone owner since it's baked in and the default for SMS and RCS messages. It's only in the past few years that Apple decided to play nicer with Android users, which are still subject to limitations in shared chats, as the company won't let Messages and many of its features appear on non-Apple platforms. Before I ran into trouble with Messages, I discovered WhatsApp was doing the same thing. Thankfully, Meta does at least give you more control over what's saved and centralizes the scrubbing process. Use these steps to limit WhatsApp hoarding. 1. Tap on your profile icon, then Storage and Data. 2. Turn off everything under Media Auto Download. Don't worry, all you have to do to load a file in chat is tap on it. 3. Next, tap on Manage Storage. Here you'll see how much storage you're using on top, with breakdowns by chat below. 4. To start deleting items, tap on the larger than 5 megabyte carousel. You'll see a grid of thumbnails organized from the biggest file sizes to the smallest. And finally, 5. Tap Select, then choose the files you want to remove. Hit the trash can icon to delete them. I won't go into instructions for other chat apps, but I

0: strongly suggest looking into their storage management features if you see them on a regular basis. You can probably exclude anything that automatically deletes all messages past a certain timestamp. But even then, you may have enabled a feature that auto-saves some content, as with your personal snaps and stories in Snapchat. And that article was titled, "My iPhone's Messages App Was Hiding an Unfortunate Secret, and Yours Might Be Too." And now to our final article, which is titled, "HP Fined 1.4 Billion Rupees for Cartelization of Ink Cartridges, Toner and PCs." And this is by Sharon Harding. It was published on the 17th of July 2026 in arstechnica.com. The Indian government has fined HP India and its partners a total of 1.4 billion rupees, about $14.4 million, for working with reseller partners in the cartelization of computers, ink cartridges and toner. The Competition Commission of India, CCI, said this week that it found HP India had colluded with some channel partners to drive up the cost of bids for government contracts for computers, as well as for selling ink cartridges, toner and other printing supplies, including graphic and digital manufacturing supplies. It said that HP was aiming to outcompete other OEMs and discourage resellers from selling counterfeit ink and toner. In an order, the CCI said that HP India worked with five resellers to coordinate their bid prices for government contracts to increase the chances of a HP partner winning the contracts. The company was fined 1.3 billion rupees, about $13.1 million. The order reads, "Certain resellers approached HP India to help facilitate an arrangement that would enhance their chances of securing government supply contracts against other competing HP India resellers. These requests included A. restricting participation of resellers from other territories in local tenders. B. seeking support in dividing the accounts relevant tenders amongst themselves. C. restricting the number of MAFs, manufacturer's authorization forms, issued to other resellers or to issue MAFs to some designated resellers only. D. addressing instances where bid prices offered by other resellers were below the government e-marketplace, India's online procurement platform. Platform price of raw rate contract prices through corrective action and E. facilitating cover bids." HP was also fined 119.8 million rupees, about $1.2 million, for indulging in cartelization in sale and supplies of supplies products comprising of toner, cartridges, and other consumables used with print hardware products, CCI said in its announcement. The agency also fined 21 HP resellers 35.2 million rupees, about $365,335. In a separate order, the CCI said that WhatsApp records show that HP and 16 of its Tier 2 reseller partners operated in a collusive arrangement, and that the messages showed the companies engaging in bid rigging, including cover bidding, price fixation and customer allocation during the 2017-2020. HP India played a central role, the regulator said. Per the order, HP India said that the high printing supply prices led some resellers to threaten to shift to low-cost counterfeit products to compete on price. HP India was commercially forced into a position where it had to support the collusive arrangement adopted by the Tier 2 resellers, the order reads. For its part, the order said that HP humbly objects to HP India's role being characterized as a kingpin of the entire collusive arrangement. Since the revelation that some HP resellers are struggling with the exorbitant price of printer ink and toner underscores a problem many printer users face. The economic challenge is exacerbated by HP's tendency to block third-party ink in already purchased printers through firmware updates. At the same time, with even its own partners threatening to take their ink business elsewhere, HP is pressured to get more HP printer users to use only HP brand ink and toner. The CCI also ordered HP India and its channel partners to cease and desist from the anti-competitive conduct and to hold competition compliance training programs within 60 days. HP hasn't publicly commented on the fines. And that article was titled, "HP Fined 1.4 Billion Rupees for Cartelization of Ink Cartridges, Toner and PCs." And that's all we have time for today on CompuTalk. 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
10: On Vision Australia Radio, welcome to this week's edition of Healthy Minds. I'm Andrus Kalmans, and this week, let's look at perfectionism. Does it hinder your creativity? Then we'll go to emotional regulation. Screen time, is it shrinking your brain? And when anxiety turns you into a control freak. So first of all, does perfectionism help or hinder your creativity? Now this article is by Anthony Fredericks, a emeritus professor of education at York College, Pennsylvania. Are perfectionists more or less creative? The answer is all a matter of perspective. The dictionary defines perfectionism as a disposition to regard anything short of perfection as unacceptable. In other words, perfectionists are individuals who feel a strong need for flawless or extremely high quality work. Specifically, they often set very high, often unrealistic standards for themselves. They have a tendency to be overly critical of their mistakes, spend inordinate amounts of time trying to fix small details, and are commonly dissatisfied unless things turn out perfect. Does such a tendency to perfectionism have a negative or positive effect on one's overall creativity? The answer, as you might expect, is somewhat complicated. So let's take a look. What research says about perfectionism and creativity? Perfectionists often exhibit several commanding traits: all-or-nothing thinking, fear of mistakes, overly high standards, self-criticism, difficulty finishing tasks, and a sensitivity to judgment. It's important to note, however, that perfectionism isn't the same as being detail-oriented, which is often a healthy trait. Rather, perfectionism is usually maladaptive, often causing stress and/or anxiety, preventing an individual from completing tasks or resulting in feelings of insecurity. In terms of its influence on creativity, many psychologists describe perfectionism as both a barrier and motivator to creative work. Leon Garber, a licensed mental health counsellor, writes, "Perfectionism can both spur and stifle creativity. It pursues the resolution of paradoxes, which can catalyze innovative and brilliant ideas of art. But it can easily catch you in a trap if you fixate on trying to harmonize irreconcilable extremes. So the key is being able to accept your limits. An article in the Journal of Research in Personality noted there are two types of perfectionism. Adaptive perfectionism. This includes high personal standards, careful attention to detail and organization, and persistence in revising work. Then there's maladaptive perfectionism, which focuses on procrastination, harsh self-criticism, and a fear of making mistakes. The authors described a study employing multiple measures of creativity, including self-reports, behavior, and performance, noting that adaptive perfectionism had a weak positive relationship with creativity, while maladaptive perfectionism had little or a negative relationship with creativity. One of the major conclusions offered was that perfectionism is not inherently harmful for creative expression, rather it depends on type and intensity. A 2022 study out of England distinguished between perfectionism and excellentism, which is striving for high but realistic standards. Researchers concluded that excellentism was positively associated with creativity, while perfectionism was negatively associated with creative thinking. These effects were observed across multiple traits, such as divergent thinking, creative self-beliefs, and openness. The overwhelming conclusion was that rigidity, not high standards per se, is what harms creativity. A more recent 2024 study further clarified the perfectionism-creativity relationship by confirming a multidimensional model. That is, different types of perfectionism have different effects on our creative spirit. The researchers went on to state that adaptive perfectionism is a significant and positive predictor of creativity. Maladaptive perfectionism, not so much. So their final conclusions were that not all perfectionism is harmful for our creative output. Rather, it's the type of perfectionism that's the determining factor. The overwhelming consensus from this body of research is that adaptive perfectionism typically has a positive effect on creative output by sharpening focus and encouraging persistence, while maladaptive perfectionism tends to inhibit creativity through fear and inhibition. In short, perfectionism can refine creativity, but if it appears too early in the process, it can prevent creativity from happening at all. So, the implications. Is your perfectionism maladaptive or adaptive? Well, significant research has confirmed a subtle relationship between perfectionism and creativity. Some implications are drawn from the studies. First of all, there is sufficient data to support the idea that rigid standards quite often diminish creativity, while flexible standards support it. Then, fear of making mistakes and harsh self-criticism have a profound effect on the ability to engage in divergent thinking. Experimentation and risk-taking underscore creative thinking. Perfectionism tends to significantly impede that process. Several researchers emphasize the creative process requires lots of free thinking, while perfectionism demands a certain level of control. Maladaptive perfectionism subscribes to the idea that mistakes are not tolerated, whereas the creative process embraces a certain comfort level with errors as an element of idea generation. Perfectionists then tend to evaluate the final result, whereas a focus more on the number of ideas generated and the number of drafts created early in the process is much more productive. And finally, one of the key conclusions is that while high standards are beneficial, an embrace of rigid standards is detrimental to creative expression. So, the final word. Many perfectionists are good at generating ideas. They may just kill those ideas too early in the process. Well, what are the key points of this article? Perfectionism can both stimulate and suppress creative thinking. Then, perfectionists often exhibit one or two types of perfectionism, and that's adaptive and maladaptive. And then, finally, perfectionists can enhance their creativity with a deeper emphasis on flexibility of thought. So there you go. Perfectionism, and creativity. Now, the next article is on the concept of emotional regulation. It's written by Robert Tabby, and it's in psychologytoday.com. Emotional regulation, finding that sweet spot in the middle. The key to being an adult is all about learning to manage your emotions. Maybe you're one of those people with a short fuse. It doesn't take much to set you off, to go from 0 to 60 in a heartbeat, or even to lash out and blame others. Or, no, you're at the other end of the spectrum, holding your emotions in or pushing them away through rationalization or self-blame. As Goldilocks discovered, there is a middle ground that's just right, and it's the key to being a responsible adult. So the anatomy of running too hot. Yeah, it starts with your parents and upbringing. If you grew up with emotionally volatile parents, or a parent full of anger, anxiety, or emotions that shifted like the weather, there's a good chance their behaviours were imprinted. Often what seems like anger is actually anxiety. They, and now you, might be hypervigilant, always on guard, always looking around corners, with short fuses primed by an unstable or abusive environment, leading to overreactions to things others can take in their stride. Or, more rarely, it's less about anxiety and more about power, narcissism, and a lack of empathy. The bully who learned to treat others as objects to never trust, manipulate, and run over. Now, all of us have seen some of that. But inborn temperament is also part of the equation. Some children are naturally more energetic or willful, no doubt fueled by their environment, including bouncing off siblings and by genetic wiring. Then, the anatomy of running too cold. Here too, the environment plays its part. If your temperament is more muted, if you're naturally shy or slow to warm, and you're living with parents who are the same, you can again naturally copy them. And if they're volatile and you're anxious, your hypervigilance leads you not to strike out like them, but to duck and cover, retreating to your room, walking on eggshells, being good and holding back your emotions because you sense it's never safe enough to show them. Whatever combination is at play, the coping skills you developed as a child can carry over into your adulthood. You don't turn off your hypervigilance. You still look around corners or walk on eggshells, and you still feel threatened quickly, either blaming or pushing back. So how do you reach that sweet spot, the adult middle? So some of the starting points. Well, it's as follows. Recognize that you're in charge of your emotions. Now, this sounds commonsensical, but people who run hot often readily blame others for making them angry. Because others are the cause, they're the ones who need to change, which justifies retaliation. But being an adult means taking responsibility for your reactions, and that responsibility begins with believing you're in charge of yourself. Recognize your emotions stem from your beliefs and the story you tell yourself. Emotions don't just erupt on their own, though it often feels that way. What shapes emotions are the beliefs or stories you tell yourself about what just happened. If you believe, for example, that the other person is out to get you, rather than you having a hard day, you'll be propelled into anger or anxiety. If you're self-critical and automatically blame yourself for what unfolds, you will suppress your feelings and accommodate. By changing the story of belief, you can change your reaction. Well, slow down and step back. Changing the story takes self-awareness, and self-awareness usually requires slowing down. This is where counting to 10 or even 100 is not a bad idea. It creates a space between what the other person does and your reaction. You can avoid going on autopilot, stepping back mentally to identify the belief, and take time to choose a different response. If you flare quickly, going from 0 to 60 in a flash, you need to rewire your brain to detect rising anger or anxiety before it becomes explosive or overwhelming. To do this, check in with yourself periodically throughout a day and simply ask how you're feeling. At the earliest signs of irritability or anxiety, at a 3 or 4 on a 10-point scale, take action by either tackling the problem at hand or using techniques such as deep breathing to reduce your anger or anxiety. Then, practice using emotions as information. Anger tells you about something you need, not something to spray around the room or use to attack others. Anxiety tells you about a problem you need to solve now, or about something that's not a real problem at all, but simply a rabbit hole overreaction. The goal is not to be emotionless, but to use emotions as information about unmet needs and unsolved problems. Practice seeing others as struggling rather than malicious. Just a good parent recognizes a defiant toddler is tired and cranky, rather than the oppositional and willful. You can also shift the lens through which you view others and their behavior. Again, this is about changing the story, replacing it with one in which others are generally doing the best they can, and their negative behavior is less about you and more about an internal struggle. Focus on yourself and, like a good parent to a toddler, be generous and even compassionate. This does not mean you tolerate abuse, but when possible you offer support rather than retaliation. We all have coping skills learned in childhood that help us survive, but like outdated software on a computer, much of it no longer works in the more complex, larger world of adulthood. The challenge is to upgrade the software. The time to start might be now. So, the key to being an adult is all about learning to manage your emotions. And the take-home messages are: anger and internalization are ends of the emotional spectrum, both driven by learned hypervigilance. Those prone to anger need to not blame others and recognize their moods. Internalizers need to be assertive. Both need to be aware of the beliefs behind the emotions and see others as struggling rather than malicious. On Vision Australia Radio, you're listening to Healthy Minds. Well, this next article is a pretty relevant and important one, and it's on screen time. Screen time is that period of time you spend scrolling on your computer, looking at your pad, your iPad, or looking at your phone, scrolling, doom scrolling, looking at news, then looking at something else, then looking at social media and looking at other things. This article is written by Clay Drinko. It's titled, Screen Time Might Be Shrinking Your Brain. A study finds that more screen time can lead to cognitive decline and dementia, and that's a worrying one. It was written this year in January 2026 and was published in Psychology Today. Be honest, how much screen time do you clock each day? Now, Americans, he says, are averaging around 7 hours a day on their devices, and I bet Australia is much the same. That may be just setting us up for some extremely negative cognitive effects. One analysis showed that increased screen time, 6 hours a day or more, can lead to decreased grey matter. Grey matter is where information processing happens. About 40% of the brain consists of grey matter. It's where most of the neuronal structures are, which means it's where the most important brain functions take place. The Cleveland Clinic explains grey matter is the place where the processing of sensation, perception, voluntary movement, learning, speech, and cognition takes place. The same study found that too much screen time also decreased the amount of white matter, which is where a lot of the communication between brain regions takes place. It's white because it's made up of a fatty substance called myelin that helps speed communication throughout the brain. Well, dementia. Even if I didn't explain why, I hope you'd be encouraged to reduce your screen time based solely on the fact it's shrinking our brains. Reduced grey matter is linked with dementia. The above-mentioned study shows a possible link with screen time and the development of early-onset Alzheimer's disease. There's a prediction that the prevalence of dementia will increase twofold in future generations as a result of this. Then IQ. The paper also pointed to possible decreases in IQ, or intelligence quotient, and increases in mental illness and cognitive impairments as a result of too much screen time. Recent studies show a similar phenomenon with people who are overly reliant on AI chatbots. Screens are literally shrinking our brains and making us dumber. So, taking extreme action to prevent extreme cognitive decline. If there's even the slightest chance that screens are going to make it more likely that I'll get dementia or lose some of my cognitive ability, I'm going to take some drastic steps to limit my screen time. For number one, ditch social media. Well, it might sound extreme, but one way to reduce screen time is to get off social media. This article says Americans spend around 2.5 hours scrolling through social media feeds. And Australians, it might be much the same. So leaving those platforms altogether would likely significantly reduce your total screen time. Some people say they need social media for work or stay connected to distant friends and relatives, but I'd like to challenge both those points. If you need social media for your business, try deleting it from your phone. Do most of your posting from a computer and aim to automate it and not check it throughout the day. Schedule time to do social media for work and then leave it alone after that. If you're using social media to stay connected with friends and relatives, just ask people for their phone numbers and start texting them instead. Or there's that old-fashioned thing called ringing them up. I've been sans social media for a year now and I don't miss it at all. Try temporarily deactivating accounts if going full turkey feels too much for you right now. Then, this one sounds extreme, ditch the smartphone. If you want to reduce screen time even more, try ditching the smartphone altogether. Switch to a flip phone or a dumb phone that doesn't allow for any apps. It's an extreme solution, but dementia, cognitive impairment, and mental illness are extreme concerns. So, what are the key points? Well, what I thought was, one analysis predicts that increased screen time will lead to increased cases of dementia. And screen time has been linked with decreased grey and white matter in the brain. Now, this has been happening for a while. Studies have been pointing to this for quite a long time now. Grey matter loss has been linked with dementia, and that's pretty well known from research. And screens may also contribute to cognitive decline, impairment, and illness. So, screen time might be shrinking your brain. More screen time can lead to cognitive decline and dementia. And now to an article that is sort of can be a follow-up to the first article on perfectionism. This is written by Leanne Strauss-Cohen from Barry University. When anxiety turns us into control freaks, how our urge to fix, help and organise is really about soothing ourselves. After a long day, you're scrubbing the counters spotless, or your partner mentions a problem and before they finish you're already planning a solution. On the surface, these habits seem helpful, but often they reveal a deeper instinct, trying to ease anxiety by controlling ourselves, our environment, or others. When we feel anxious, uncertain, or overwhelmed, our go-to response is often to grab for a sense of control. As humans, we feel uneasy in the face of the unknown. We try to manage our internal discomfort by managing our external environment. We control our homes, habits, and very frequently the people we love most. To understand this, we need to look beyond our own habits and at the family systems we're shaped by. Our reactions often repeat patterns passed down through generations, especially in how we deal with anxiety and stress. Bowen family systems theory says we can't understand people without understanding their families. Families function as emotional units. What happens to one member affects everyone. Bowen talked a lot about chronic anxiety. When we hear anxiety, we usually think of racing hearts, panic attacks, or specific worries about the future. But Bowen viewed chronic anxiety differently. He saw it as a baseline level of emotional reactivity that exists in all of us and runs through families. It's the underlying tension that gets passed back and forth between family members, much like an electric current. So, when this anxiety builds, families look for ways to relieve it. Often control becomes the go-to strategy for feeling safe. So, take the case of Emily, for example. When life feels chaotic, she hovers over her teenage son, nagging about homework, tidying his room, reorganising his desk, and even when he pushes back, she tells herself she's helping. But really, she's trying to calm her own anxiety. Jake, in turn, learns that when you feel out of control, you manage the people and things around you. These habits follow us into adulthood. We carry our family's patterns and reach for control whenever anxiety rises. It shows up in countless small ways. We often disguise our anxiety as helpfulness. When someone we care about faces a challenge, we feel their distress because we do not want to sit with the discomfort of their pain. Or our own worry about them, we try to fix it. We give advice, tell them exactly what to do, and get frustrated when they don't listen. We're not just trying to help them succeed, we're trying to control their choices so we can stop feeling anxious about their situation. Then look at over-organizing and cleaning. When our world feels unpredictable and uncontrollable, we often turn to the things we can touch and arrange. Clean the house, organize the closet, alphabetize the pantry. There is nothing wrong with a clean home, but when the need to clean becomes compulsive and creates more anxiety, it's usually a sign we're trying to scrub away our internal feelings of chronic anxiety. Controlling food and the body. Sometimes the need for control turns inward. When life feels unmanageable, people often hyper-focus on the one thing they believe they have absolute authority over, their bodies and what food put into them. Controlling food intake, tracking every calorie, or following rigid exercise routines can give a temporary sense of security and control. It takes a measurable, predictable system for someone under a lot of stress and uncertainty. Being overly involved with others. Some people manage their anxiety by blending their lives completely with someone else. Focus all your energy on your partner's career, your friend's drama, or your adult child's life choices. By staying hyper-focused on someone else's issues, you avoid looking at your own internal struggles. These behaviors do not appear out of nowhere. We learn how to manage our feelings by watching the people who raised us manage theirs. Perhaps you grew up watching your mother manage her anxiety by constantly correcting your father. She might have criticized his driving, organized his schedule, or dictated how he should interact with his own family. As a child, you absorbed that dynamic. You learnt that being a partner means managing your partner. When you get older, you find yourself doing the same thing in your own relationship. You tell your partner how to load the dishwasher, remind them of deadlines, micromanage their interactions with their boss. You tell yourself you're just being helpful or that you just like things done a certain way, and truthfully, there's nothing wrong with wanting a clean home or hoping the best for your loved one. These are positive values in moderation. But if you pause and look closely, you might notice that sometimes these actions come from fear or anxiety, not just from care. When our efforts to control are fueled by our own unsettled feelings, we may end up creating more anxiety for ourselves and those around us. So, breaking the cycle. Trying to control our way out of anxiety never really works. The calm is always temporary and the world remains unpredictable. True change starts when we shift from managing everything around us to managing ourselves. Begin simply, noticing your urge to fix, organize, or direct others. Pause and ask, am I anxious right now? Is this really about being helpful, or am I just looking for relief? In those moments, take a breath, feel your feet on the floor, remind yourself it's okay to feel uncomfortable. That pause gives you space to choose a calmer response instead of reacting from anxiety. When we stop using control as a shield, we open ourselves to uncertainty and let others handle their own lives. We start to break the cycle one small step at a time. Learning to sit with discomfort isn't easy, but it lets us respond from a steadier place. Over time, you step out of old patterns and give yourself and those around you room to breathe. So, anxiety often leads us to seek control over our environment and loved ones. Controlling behaviors aren't always bad, but they can create more stress when rooted in fear. And recognizing these patterns helps us respond with awareness instead of anxious habits. So, when anxiety turns us into control freaks. And on that note, we'll have to finish. Once again, thank you for listening this week, and I hope you're here again next week. That completes Healthy Minds. I'm Andras Kalnins, and this program is produced in our Adelaide studios and can be heard regularly at this time here on Vision Australia Radio, VA Radio on digital, and online at varadio.org.
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11: Reckoning, a memoir by Magda Zubanski. Reckoning was published by Text Publishing Company, Melbourne, 2015. Reckoning is read by Evelyn Furstenberg and was recorded in the Melbourne studios of Vision Australia Radio. In episode 18, Magda has related the importance to her of her part-time work in a refuge for women and children, and her developing love for a fellow student, Jane. We now continue with episode 19, partway through the chapter, Politically Correct Poo. Jane was my first love, and it was a sweet, innocent love, but bruised too. We attracted and repelled one another like two damaged magnets. A riot of hitherto repressed feelings began to erupt, but love takes practice. My desire to love and be loved was well in advance of my capability. It was like running on broken legs. Loving Jane was like loving a cat. She was absolutely her own person, and I never felt completely sure that she loved me. This provoked my already rickety feelings into spasms of insecurity and jealousy, a new word in my emotional lexicon. But jealousy was very uncool in the women's movement, and non-monogamy was virtually compulsory. Jane was always hanging around with our friend Jenny, and I began to suspect something was going on. Then one day Jenny invited me over for dinner. There was something she wanted to discuss. At the end of dinner, we moved to the lounge room. I started to feel tense. "So, Magda, there is something I want to tell you." "Yes?" I waited for the axe to fall. "Well," she stared into my eyes, "I am in love with you." "With me?" I choked on my peppermint tea, certain I had heard wrong. "You're in love with me?" "Yes, with you." I had not seen this coming at all. It was the first time anyone had said those words to me. And they were wasted on me because I was so besotted with that elusive object of desire, Jane. As always, my studies ran a poor second to my emerging emotional life. By this time, my father had given up all hope of me ever completing my degree. I had worn him down. But I had also worn myself down. After 2 years at the refuge, I was sliding, as predicted, towards the inevitable burnout. The stress, the frustration, and the vicarious trauma had taken a toll. This was not the depression of my youth. The pendulum had swung, and I was becoming manic. Not clinically, but close. "You never sleep," Jane observed. She was right. It was as though my internal clock was broken and kept skipping over the sleep setting. I couldn't read. Books got too deep in. I couldn't handle having yet another voice inside my head. At night, too wired to lie still, I would crawl out of bed and sit wide awake in the armchair. Then I would go out and drive around for hours. My parents had no idea what was going on. I hardly ever visited or spoke to them on the phone. I had started wearing overalls, stopped wearing bras, and cut my hair short and spiky. I looked like a prototypical baby dyke and had come very close, once, to telling Mum. In one of our rare phone calls, I tentatively mentioned that several of the workers at the refuge were lesbians. There was an icy silence. "You're not one, are you?" "My mother is like one of those lollies that alternate from sour to sweet, and you are never quite sure which you are going to get." The venom in that sentence could have killed an elephant. I stood in the hallway of my share house and picked at the yellow paint on the wall. I could tell her. I could just tell her. And it would be done. I would be free. And if they cast me out, so be it. I was tired of dragging the madness around. But it wouldn't be fair. The timing wasn't right. She was having a sour day. It would be like getting a tattoo when you're drunk. I would forever be gay, and she would forever be sour about it. But maybe there would never be a right time. I took a deep breath. No, I'm not. I felt a wave of regret and relief, and the chasm between us widened. So only Jane had an inkling of my mental state. She was perhaps the first person who showed me what I looked like to others and began to explain me to myself. "You cannot stand to be alone with yourself for even 5 minutes," she teased me. She was wrong. I couldn't stand to be alone for a single second. Now I was being seen. And it was terrifying. It was the real reason I couldn't study. I couldn't be alone in my head with my own thoughts. It wasn't safe. But Jane's words were like a challenge. She enjoyed her own company. She could study and think. Was this what I would have to do to be with her? Sit still? My room in the house in Palmerston Place was on the second floor, and my desk was at the window overlooking the laneway. It was a tranquil spot, a one-way street with little traffic, and a silence that reverberated. I sat. I opened my textbook, Introductory Philosophy, and it started. The voices in my head. A pack of rabid dogs, barking mad, tearing my mind to shreds. Jane would find me out. She had already glimpsed the truth. Inside your head is like a radio with all these different stations. She had seen the sideshow, the circus of colour and movement. But what if she saw the mad motor that drove it? I got up, left the room, and never sat at that desk again. I ran. I dropped out of uni and asked my mother for a loan. And I bought a plane ticket. Thresholds. There was a well-beaten path across the globe. You got a passport, an international driver's license, an international student card, a youth hostel membership, and a Eurail pass, and off you went, never knowing where you would end up. Some went via Asia, others via the kibbutzim of Israel. I decided on the conservative route, London. I was 21 years old and had lived in Australia since I was 5, but I still didn't feel Australian. I wondered if Europe might provide the sense of home I craved. My departure was a debacle. As usual, I left everything until the last minute. On the day of my leaving, my parents and brother came over to Palmerston Place to help me pack up all my stuff, and Jane came to say goodbye. Jane was not particularly impressed with the abrupt and dramatic nature of my departure. No doubt she was hurt. In my love-struck fugue, I secretly hoped that my absence would make her heart grow fonder. Of course, no one in the family knew about Jane and me, so our last kiss was like our first one, furtive. I pulled her into the lounge room downstairs, while Mum and Dad and Chris clomped about in my bedroom above. That final kiss was perhaps the sweetest of them all. And it was not my imagination. A tear came to her eye. I took that tear to mean that she would wait for me, even though I had no idea of when or if I might return. It took 36 hours of flying to get to London. I arrived in June 1982. Within days, a letter arrived from Helen, exhorting me to go ahead, create your own new woman, but do it by yourself. Anything formed under the shadow of an ideology, for me anyhow, is mean and limited. It wasn't just my crazy head and broken heart I was running from. It was those ideologies. I crashed with my friend Jan, who was living in a squat in Islington. Jan had worked at one of the sister refuges, and we had become great friends. Whippet-thin with black curly hair and a high aquiline nose, Jan was a game girl, up for fun and adventure. The squat was just around the corner from Upper Street, and the famous punk rock venue The Hope and Anchor Pub, where the Sex Pistols had shot to notoriety, screaming, "God Save the Queen," and "Anarchy in the UK." The squat was not nearly as squalid as I had hoped it would be. In my romantic imagination, I envisioned mattresses on floors and reggae riots and police raids and punk revolution. But the Islington squat was just like a normal sharehouse, only with power and water hooked up in a makeshift, illegal and potentially fatal fashion. It was a four-story place, and my digs were in the basement. It was fine in summer, but as the days grew colder, I felt sure the damp walls were crawling with tuberculosis. I spent a month or two going to pubs, listening to post-punk bands, and visiting Karl Marx's grave at Highgate Cemetery. In August, I caught a northbound train, full of all kinds of dreams of homecoming. I was going to stay with my mother's cousin Molly, one of the Edinburgh branch of the Lamont clan and a member of the cabal of funny cousins. On the way, I stopped off to visit my Auntie Kathleen and Uncle Dominic and their respective families in Yorkshire. It was great to feel the shared humour and easy kinship of my beautiful cousins. But Yorkshire was not my ancestral home. Scotland was the place of my dreaming. I arrived in Tollcross and humped my backpack up 7 heart-bursting flights of stairs to the small flat where Molly lived with her husband George, atop the Spud You Like, a takeaway outlet that served baked potatoes. They were delicious, and I lived off them for the entire time I was there. Molly was expecting me, but when I entered the room, she did not smile or even say hello. She swiveled her head round from the TV, gave me a vivisecting glance, and in a withering, Gene Brodie-ish accent drawled, "My God, what a weight you've got on you. Where did you get that? Your mother was always bone thin." With that, she took a deep, hard suck on her silk cut, the purpose-built creases of her wizened face pulling tight around the fag end like a drawstring bag, and turned back to the TV. I stood fatly in the middle of the room, the soles of my Doc Marten boots squeaking on the Axminster. I was fascinated to see that as she watched television, she held her hand to her cheek, her little pinky resting lightly in her mouth, exactly the way my mother does, the way I do. A few days later, Jan arrived. Over tea, meaning dinner, she tried to make chit-chat with Molly. "Do you travel much?" "No, I never leave Tollcross," followed by a deep, chest-rattling laugh. But Molly's gruffness was only skin-deep. Her kindness went down to the marrow. She practiced that peculiar brand of harsh but prodigious hospitality for which the Scots are famous. It wasn't until near the end of our 3-week stay that we twigged that the bed we platonically shared was in fact her bed, and that she and George were sleeping on a cramped divan in an alcove. It was festival time, when the high seriousness of the city of Edinburgh gives way to the spirit of carnival as every nook, cranny and telephone box is turned into a performance space. The streets are stuffed full of clowns, mimes, jugglers, comedians, musicians, as if they had burst out of a basement like escaped lunatics. Once again I felt the siren call of the performing arts. Soon enough, Jan and I had a regular haunt, the Royal Mail Cafe, where, for a pittance, you could get a bolt-strong pot of tea and black pudding in a bun. There were two sisters who ran the place, and the creatures they resembled most in the world were a couple of trolls from the Hall of the Mountain King. They were small and stout and hunched, and had low brows and long grey hair that fell across their round shoulders and down their backs like a mohair blanket. They rarely spoke and never smiled. But a really good cup of tea is worth any amount of rudeness. And good black pudding. Well. After the festival, Jan and I decided to make our way over to Europe. We caught the ferry to Amsterdam,

nays. We slept in ditches and in the spare rooms of total strangers until we were picked up by Manny, a slightly impish, slightly tiresome German. He had a long fuzzy grey beard and a nest of long straggly grey hair. It was evident from his annoying antics, licking Jan's ice cream, tickling her, showing off, that he fancied her. He drove us in his little old Citroen all the way to Berlin. As I sat in the back, I felt as though I was watching Pepe Le Pew and the cat. West Berlin in 1982 was a cool place to be, perhaps the cool place. Nearly 40 years after the war, it was a city that was still simultaneously deconstructing and building itself. Everywhere there were war-torn buildings alongside new ones, and it felt like the death of the old world and the birth of the new. It was the home of two of my favourite acts, Kraftwerk and Nina Hagen, the punk opera singer from East Berlin whom I loved for her deranged waywardness. Her unabashed mashup of European high and punk low art spoke to my own tattered soul. Her album, Unbehagen, Uneasiness, was the soundtrack of my trip. And the punk centre of it all was Kreuzberg, a neighbourhood full of punks and broken buildings and Turkish Gastarbeiter, guest workers, whose status was provisional. The old buildings still had bullet holes from the war. The suburb was surrounded on three sides by the Berlin Wall, which cut across the city like a blunt scalpel. One day, Jan and I decided to visit East Berlin. It was easy enough to take a day trip, and I was curious to see what a self-proclaimed communist country looked like. As we passed through Checkpoint Charlie, the first thing I noticed about East Berlin was its terrible greyness. The streets, the buildings, the monuments, everything was stripped of colour. To my amazement, the thing I missed the most was advertising. The lack of hoardings and billboards, of the flashing neon signs and bright lights that constitute the wall art of free market capitalism, left East Berlin strangely soulless. It was a vast grey desert. The desperation I felt to see a Coke sign was rather a jolt to my lefty world view. There was very little of interest to see or do. The highlight was the Unbekannter Soldat, the tomb of the unknown soldier. We wandered around the guardhouse, had a look at the eternal flame, the only symbol of light and warmth in the whole city. Suddenly, echoing across the concrete from behind us, we heard a loud thwack, thwack, thwack, as a small group of soldiers goose-stepped across the paving stones. A chill ran through me. I thought of what it must have been like for my Polish family to watch as thousands of silly walking goons marched into Warsaw. We retreated to the state-run cafeteria designated for tourists. It smelt like the kitchen of an underfunded nursing home. The food was disgusting, as grey and mean as the city itself, as though the flavour had been deliberately extracted. It literally lacked the spice of life. I was quite unnerved by East Berlin and its deliberate eradication of all pleasure and beauty. It made me long for superfluity. And it made me apprehensive about what I might find in Poland, which had been living under martial law since December 1981. Warsaw. Finally, I was headed there, 3 days earlier than I had planned. Jan was going to Barcelona. At the train station, we hugged goodbye. I took her hand and poured all of my useless Deutschmarks into her palm. "Here, you take this,"

0: Really? You won't need it?
1: No, I have a Polish promissory note in Swati. I'm fine.
0: Are you sure you don't want to come to Barcelona?
1: I'm sure. As I watched her leave, headed for sun and fun, I wondered if I had made the right decision. But it was now or never. October 1982 was not a good time to be going to Poland. The country was in political ferment. This was the height of the Solidarity Movement, Poland's Arab Spring, led by Lech Wałęsa and a bunch of Polish intellectuals, and supported by the Polish Pope, John Paul II. Martial law had been in place, on and off, for more than a year. There had been massive strikes, and in response the tanks had been rolled out and the borders closed. I had written to my aunt and uncle in Poland to tell them I intended to come, but now I had to make a move and pray that my timing was right. Then it was announced that travel restrictions had been relaxed. This might be the only chance any one of our family would ever have to go back. The authorities had stopped all flights in and out, so the trains were packed, standing room only. I squeezed aboard. I had to prop my backpack upright in the corridor and half stand, half sit on top of it, which I did for the next 8 hours. As the train clacked on into the dark Eastern Bloc night, I began to fall asleep standing up, waking periodically with my face in the chest of the bulky man opposite. He was very nice about it. The Poles are used to being cattle trucked. Soon I noticed a bearded, fine-boned young man watching me. He addressed me in Polish. I gathered he was asking where I came from. He was astonished to learn it was Australia. We quickly established that our lingua franca was French, and I silently thanked Madame Grignier. He told me he was a student. He had been to visit family. The situation was très mal in Poland. We chatted on, and I told him about my famous cousin Magda, though I suspect he didn't believe this girl in her Doc Martens, happy pants and duffel coat was related to a movie star. We crossed the border into East Germany. The train stopped and the door opened, letting in a gust of cold air. The chit-chat ceased and a guard clambered aboard. The atmosphere in the carriage tensed. As he made his way along the carriage towards us, my new Polish friend translated from German into French for me. Transit fee, 5 Deutschmark. My heart lurched. I had given my last coins to Jan. I fumbled in my crappy little money belt, but I could find only a few stray pfennigs. How could I be so stupid? And so I had my first brush with Soviet bloc bureaucracy. The guard didn't care that I was Australian or that I had travelled across the world to see my family. This was East Germany. Everyone had a sad story. Everyone had had their family ripped apart. His indifference was infinitely dense. He truly did not care. I could feel it. If I lived or died. I realized then that I was crossing over into a place where none of the life lessons I had learnt thus far mattered. The guard's word was final. I was to be put off at the next station. My new Polish friend looked at me and then at the official. He sucked in his breath and turned to address the other Poles. I had no idea what he was saying. They all listened, nodding solemnly. They all looked at me. I could not read their expressions. Then an old man dug his fist into his pocket, leant across, and pressed something into my palm. one Deutschmark. For him it must have been a substantial sum. I wasn't sure what to do. It felt wrong to take his money, but my new friend told me to accept his gift.
0: Dziękuję, dziękuję, bardzo, bardzo.
1: I thanked the old man profusely in my terrible Polish. He didn't smile. He just nodded. One after another, the Poles handed me their precious Western currency. I wanted to die of shame. I handed the 5 Deutschmark to the guard, who gave me a level stare and then placed it in his satchel. And that brings an end to episode 19 of Reckoning, a Memoir by Magda Zubanski. Reckoning was published by Text Publishing Company, Melbourne, 2015. Reckoning is read by Evelyn Furstenberg and was recorded in the Melbourne studios of Vision Australia Radio.
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8: ISIS Audiobooks presents an unabridged recording of Only Time Will Tell, written by Jeffrey Archer and read by Roger Allam and Amelia Fox. The moral right of the author has been asserted. 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
9: Harry's visits to old Jack became less frequent during the next few weeks, until the only time they met was on a Saturday morning. Old Jack knew that Mr. Holcombe must have succeeded in his plan when Harry asked him if he would come to Holy Nativity the following Sunday to hear him sing. On Sunday morning, old Jack rose early, used Sir Walter's private cloakroom on the 5th floor of Barrington House to have a shower, a recent invention, and even trimmed his beard before putting on the other suit Sir Walter had given him. Arriving at Holy Nativity, just before the service began, he slipped into the back row and took a seat at the end of the pew. He spotted Mrs. Clifton in the third row, sitting between what could only have been her mother and father. As for Miss Munday, he could have picked her out in a congregation of 1,000. Mr. Holcombe had not been exaggerating about the quality of Harry's voice. It was as good as anything he could remember from his days at Wells Cathedral. As soon as the boy opened his mouth to sing Lead Me, Lord, old Jack was left in no doubt that his protégé had an exceptional gift. Once the Reverend Watts had given his final blessing, old Jack slipped back out of the church and quickly made his way to the docks. He would have to wait until the following Saturday before before he could tell the boy how much he'd enjoyed his singing. As he walked back, old Jack recalled Sir Walter's reproach. "You could do so much more for Harry if you would only give up this self-denial." He thought carefully about Sir Walter's words, but he wasn't yet ready to remove the shackles of guilt. He did, however, know a man who could change Harry's life, a man who had been with him on that dreadful day, a man he hadn't spoken to for more than 25 years, a man who taught at a school that supplied St. Mary Redcliffe with choristers. Unfortunately, Merriwood Elementary was not a natural recruiting ground for its annual choral scholarship, so the man would have to be guided in the right direction. Old Jack's only fear was that Lieutenant Frobisher might not remember him. Chapter 29. Old Jack waited until Hugo had left Barrington House, but it was another half an hour before the lights finally went out in Miss Potts's room. Jack stepped out of the railway carriage and began to walk slowly towards Barrington House, aware that he had only half an hour before the cleaning ladies came on duty. He slipped into the unlit building and climbed the stairs to the fifth floor. After 25 years of Sir Walter turning a blind eye, like a cat he could find his way to the door marked Managing Director in the dark. He sat down at Hugo's desk. He switched on the light. If anyone noticed it was on, they would simply assume Miss Potts was working late. He thumbed through the telephone directory until he came to the Saints, Andrews, Bartholomew's, Beatrice's, Bede's. He picked up a telephone for the first time in his life, not quite sure what to do next. A voice came on the line. "Number, please." "TEM 8612, said Jack, his forefinger resting just below the number. "Thank you, sir." As he waited, old Jack became more nervous by the minute. What would he say if someone else came on the line? He just put the phone down. He took a piece of paper out of his pocket, unfolded it, and laid it out on the desk in front of him. Next he heard a ringing tone, followed by a click, then a man's voice. "Frobisher House." "Is that Noel Frobisher?" he asked, recalling the tradition that each house at St. Bede's was named after the housemaster of the day. He looked down at his script. Each line had been carefully prepared and endlessly rehearsed. "Speaking," said Frobisher, clearly surprised to hear a voice he didn't recognize addressing him by his Christian name. A long silence followed. "Is there anyone there?" Frobisher asked, sounding a little irritated. "Yes. It's Captain Jack Tarrant." There was an even longer silence before Frobisher eventually said, "Good evening, sir." "Forgive me for calling at this late hour, old fellow, but I need to seek your advice." "Not at all, sir. It's a great privilege to speak to you after all these years." "Kind of you to say so," said old Jack. "I'll try not to waste too much of your time. But I need to know if St. Bede's still supplies St. Mary Redcliffe with trebles for its choir." "We do indeed, sir. Despite so many changes in this modern world, that's one tradition that remains constant." "And in my day," said old Jack, "the school awarded a choral scholarship each year to a treble who showed exceptional talent." "We still do, sir. In fact, we will be considering applications for the position in the next few weeks." "From any school in the county?" "Yes, from any school that can produce a treble of outstanding quality. But they must also have a solid academic grounding." "Well, if that's the case," said old Jack, "I would like to submit a candidate for your consideration."
10: "Of course, sir."
9: "Which school is the boy attending at the moment?"
10: "Merriwood Elementary."
9: Another long silence followed. "I have to admit that it would be the first time we've had an applicant from that particular school. Do you by any chance know the name of its music master?"
10: "It doesn't have a music master," said old Jack. "But you should get in touch with the boy's teacher, Mr. Holcombe, who will introduce you to his choir mistress." "May I ask the boy's name?" said Frobisher. "Harry Clifton. If you want to hear him sing, I recommend you attend matins at Holy Nativity Church this Sunday." "Will you be there, sir?" "No," said old Jack. "How do I get in touch with you once I've heard the boy sing?" asked Frobisher. "You don't," said old Jack firmly, and put the phone down. As he folded up his script and placed it back in his pocket, he could have sworn he heard footsteps crunching across the gravel outside. He quickly switched off the light, slipped out of Mr. Hugo's office and into the corridor. He heard a door open and voices on the stairs. The last thing he needed was to be found on the fifth floor, which was strictly out of bounds to anyone other than the company's executives and Miss Potts. He wouldn't want to embarrass Sir Walter. He began to walk quickly down the stairs. He'd reached the third floor when he saw Mrs. Nettles heading towards him, a mop in one hand, a bucket in the other, a woman he didn't recognize by her side. "Good evening, Mrs. Nettles," said old Jack, "and what a fine evening it is to be doing my rounds." "Evening, old Jack," she replied as she ambled past him. Once he had turned the corner, he stopped and listened attentively. "That's old Jack," he heard Mrs. Nettles say, "the so-called night watchman. He's completely crackers, but quite harmless. So if you come across him, just ignore him." Old Jack chuckled as her voice faded with each step she took. As he strolled back towards the railway carriage, he wondered how long it would be before Harry came to seek his advice on whether he should enter his name for a choral scholarship to St. Bede's. Chapter 30. Harry knocked on the carriage door, strolled in, and took the seat opposite old Jack in first class. During term time at St. Bede's, Harry had only been able to see old Jack regularly on Saturday mornings. Jack had returned the compliment by attending matins at St. Mary Redcliffe, where from the back pew he enjoyed watching Mr. Frobisher and Mr. Holcombe beam with pride at his protégé. In the school holidays, old Jack could never be sure exactly when Harry was going to turn up, because he treated the railway carriage like a second home. Whenever he returned to St. Bede's at the beginning of a new term, old Jack missed the boy's company. He was touched when Mrs. Clifton described him as the father Harry never had. In truth, Harry was the son he'd always wanted. "Finished your paper round early," said old Jack, rubbing his eyes and blinking, when Harry strolled into the carriage that Saturday morning. "No, you just dozed off, old man," said Harry, passing him a copy of the previous day's Times. "And you're getting cheekier by the day, young man," old Jack said with a grin. "So, how's the paper round working out?"
11: "Good. I think I'm going to be able to save enough money to buy my mum a watch."
10: "A sensible present, considering your mother's new job. But can you afford it?"
11: "I've already saved 4 shillings, said Harry. "I reckon I'll have about 6 by the end of the holidays."
10: "Have you chosen the watch you want?"
11: "Yes. It's in Mr. Deacon's display cabinet, but it won't be there for much longer," said Harry, grinning.
10: Deacon's, a name old Jack could never forget. "How much is it?" he asked.
11: "No idea," said Harry. "I'm not going to ask Mr. Deacon's until the day before I go back to school."
10: Old Jack wasn't sure how to tell the boy that 6 shillings wasn't going to be enough to buy a watch, so he changed the subject. "I hope the paper round isn't stopping you from studying. I'm sure I don't have to remind you that the exams are getting closer by the day."
11: "You're worse than the Frobe," said Harry. "But you'll be pleased to learn that I'm spending 2 hours every morning in the library with Deacons, and another 2 most afternoons."
10: "Most afternoons?"
11: "Well, Giles and I do occasionally go to the Flicks, and as Gloucestershire are playing Yorkshire at the county ground next week, it'll be a chance to see Herbert Sutcliffe batting."
10: "You'll miss Giles when he goes to Eton," said old Jack.
11: He's still working on his father to let him join me and Deacons at BGS.
10: Deacons and me, said old Jack. And be warned, if Mr. Hugo has made up his mind, it will take more than Giles to shift him.
11: Mr. Barrington doesn't like me, said Harry, taking old Jack by surprise.
10: What makes you say that?
11: He treats me differently from the other boys at St. Bede's. It's as if I'm not good enough to be a friend of his son.
10: You're going to have to face that problem all your life, Harry, said old Jack. The English are the biggest snobs on earth, and most of the time without reason. The lesser the talent, the bigger the snob, in my experience. It's the only way the so-called upper classes can hope to survive. Be warned, my boy. They don't care for upstarts like you who barge into their club without an invitation.
11: But you don't treat me like that, said Harry.
10: That's because I'm not upper class, said old Jack, laughing.
11: Perhaps not. But my mum says you're first class, said Harry. So that's what I want to be.
10: It didn't help that old Jack couldn't tell Harry the real reason Mr. Hugo was always so offhand. He sometimes wished he hadn't been in the wrong place at the wrong time and witnessed what had really happened the day the boy's father died.
11: "Have you fallen asleep again, old man?" said Harry. "Because I can't hang around chatting to you all day. I promised my mum I'd meet her at Clark's in the Broad because she wants to buy me a new pair of shoes. Not that I can see what's wrong with the pair I've got."
10: "Special lady, your mum," said old Jack. "That's why I'm buying her a watch," said Harry.
9: The bell above the door rang as he entered the shop. Old Jack hoped that enough time had passed to ensure that Private Deacons wouldn't remember him.
11: "Good morning, sir. How can I help you?"
10: Old Jack couldn't fail to recognize Mr. Deacons immediately. He smiled and walked across to the display cabinet and studied the two watches on the top shelf.
11: "I just need to know the price of this Ingersoll."
10: "The ladies' or the gentleman's model, sir?" asked Mr. Deacons, coming out from behind the counter.
11: "The ladies', said old Jack.
10: Deacons unlocked the cabinet with his one hand, deftly removed the watch from its stand, checked the label, and said,
11: "16 shillings, sir."
10: "Good," said old Jack, and placed a 10-bob note on the counter. Mr. Deacons looked even more puzzled.
11: "When Harry Clifton asks you how much the watch is, Mr. Deacons, please tell him it's 6 shillings, because that's how much he will have saved by the time he stops working for you, and I know he's hoping to buy it as a present for his mother."
10: "You must be old Jack," said Deacons. "He'll be so touched that you..."
11: "But you won't ever tell him," said old Jack, looking Mr. Deacons in the eye. "I want him to believe that the price of the watch is 6 shillings.
10: "I understand," said Mr. Deacons, placing the watch back on the stand.
11: "And how much is the man's watch?"
10: "£1.
11: "Would you allow me to put down another 10 bob as a deposit, and then give you 0.5 crown a week for the next month, until I've paid off the full amount?"
10: "That is quite acceptable, sir. But wouldn't you like to try it on first?"
11: "No, thank you," said old Jack. "It's not for me. I'm going to give it to Harry when he wins a scholarship to Bristol Grammar School."
10: "I had thought the same," said Mr. Deacons, "should my son Algy be fortunate enough to win one."
11: "Then you'd better order another one pretty quickly," said old Jack, "because Harry tells me your son's a racing certainty."
10: Mr. Deacons laughed and took a closer look at old Jack.
11: "Have we met before, sir?"
10: "I don't think so," said old Jack, and left the shop without another word.
9: Chapter 31
10: If Mohammed won't come to the mountain... Old Jack smiled to himself as he rose to greet Mr. Holcomb and offered him a seat.
11: "Would you care to join me in the buffet car for a cup of tea?" old Jack asked. "Mrs. Clifton was kind enough to supply me with a quite excellent packet of Earl Grey."
10: "No, thank you, sir," said Holcomb. "I've only just had breakfast."
11: "So the boy just missed out on a scholarship," said old Jack, assuming that was what the schoolmaster had come to see him about.
10: Failed is how Harry looks upon it, said Holcomb, despite coming 17th out of 300 and being offered a place in the school's A stream this September. But will he be able to accept the offer? It will place an extra financial burden on his mother. As long as there are no unexpected bombshells, she should be able to get Harry through the next 5 years. Even so, Harry won't be able to afford the little extras most of the other boys will take for granted. Possibly, but I've managed to cover some of his sundry expenses from the school's list, so he'll be able to consider at least two of the three extracurricular activities he's keen to sign up for. Let me guess, said old Jack. The choir, the theatre club, and art appreciation, said Holcomb. Miss Munday and Miss Tilly are taking responsibility for any trips the choir might make. I'm covering the theatre club, and so I get art appreciation, said old Jack. His new passion. I can still hold my own with Harry when it comes to Rembrandt and Vermeer. Even this new chap, Matisse. Now he's trying to get me interested in a Spaniard called Picasso, and I can't see it myself. I've never heard of him, admitted Holcomb, and I doubt if you ever will, said old Jack. But don't tell Harry I said so. He picked up a small tin box, opened it, and took out three notes and almost all the coins he possessed. No, no, said Holcomb, that isn't the reason I came to see you. In fact, I plan to visit Mr. Craddock later this afternoon, and I'm confident he'll... I think you'll find that I take precedence over Mr. Craddock, said old Jack, handing across the money. That's very generous of you. Money well spent, said old Jack, even if it is the widow's mite. At least my father would approve, he added as an afterthought. Your father? Repeated Holcomb. He's the resident canon at Wells Cathedral. I had no idea, said Holcomb. So at least you'll be able to visit him from time to time. Sadly not. I fear I am a modern prodigal son, said old Jack. Not wishing to go any further down that road, he said, So, tell me, young man, why did you want to see me? I can't remember the last occasion anyone called me young man. Just be grateful that anyone still does, said old Jack. Holcomb laughed. I've got a couple of tickets for the school play, Julius Caesar. As Harry is performing, I thought you might like to join me for the opening night. I knew he was auditioning, said old Jack. What part did he get? He's playing Sinner, said Holcomb. Then we'll know him by his gait. Holcomb bowed low. Does that mean you'll join me? I fear not, said old Jack, raising a hand. It's extremely kind of you to think of me, Holcomb, but I'm not yet ready for a live performance, even as just a member of the audience. Old Jack was disappointed to miss Harry's performance in the school play, and had to be satisfied with being told the boys' version of how he had performed. The following year, when Holcomb suggested that perhaps old Jack should attend because Harry's roles were getting bigger, he nearly gave in. But it wasn't until Harry played Puck, a year later, that he finally allowed the dream a reality. Although he was still fearful of large crowds, old Jack had decided that he would slip into the back of the school hall where no one would see him, or, even worse, recognize him. It was while he was trimming his beard in the fifth-floor washroom of Barrington House that he noticed the screaming headline in a copy of the local rag that someone had left behind. Tilly's Tea Shop burnt to the ground. Arson suspected. When he saw the photograph below it, he felt sick. Mrs. Clifton was standing on the pavement, surrounded by her staff, surveying the burnt-out remains of the shop. Turn to page 11 for full story. Old Jack obeyed the instruction, but there was no page 11. He quickly left the washroom, hoping to find the missing page on Miss Potts's desk. He wasn't surprised to find that her desk was clear and her waste paper basket had been emptied. He tentatively opened the door to the managing director's office, looked inside, and spotted the missing page laid out on Mr. Hugo's desk. He sat down in the high-backed leather chair and began to read. Jack's immediate reaction, once he'd finished,
9: was to wonder if Harry would have to leave school. The report noted that unless the insurance company paid the full amount on her premium, Mrs. Clifton would be facing bankruptcy. The reporter went on to say that a spokesman for the Bristol and West of England had made it clear that the company wouldn't be paying out a brass farthing until the police had eliminated all suspects from their inquiries. What else could possibly go wrong for the poor woman? Old Jack wondered. The reporter had been careful not to refer to Maisie by name, but old Jack wasn't in any doubt why her photograph was so prominently displayed on the front page. He continued to read the article. When he discovered that Detective Inspector Blakemore was in charge of the case, he felt a little more hopeful. It wouldn't take that particular gentleman long to work out that Mrs. Clifton built things up. She didn't burn them down. As old Jack placed the newspaper back on Mr. Hugo's desk, he noticed a letter for the first time. He would have ignored it, none of his business, if he hadn't seen the name Mrs. Clifton in the first paragraph. He began to read the letter and found it hard to believe it was Hugo Barrington who had put up the £500 that had made it possible for Mrs. Clifton to purchase Tilly's. Why would he want to help Maisie? He wondered. Was it possible he felt some remorse about the death of her husband? Or did he feel ashamed that he had sent an innocent man to prison for a crime he had not committed? Certainly he had given Tancock his old job back the moment he was released. Old Jack began to wonder if he should perhaps give Hugo the benefit of the doubt. He recalled Sir Walter's words. "He's not all bad, you know." He read the letter once again. It was from Mr. Prendergast, the manager of the National Provincial Bank, who wrote that he had been pressing the insurance company to fulfill its contractual obligations and recompense Mrs. Clifton for the full value of the policy, which was £600. Mrs. Clifton, Prendergast pointed out, was the innocent party, and Detective Inspector Blakemore had recently informed the bank that she no longer played any part in his inquiries. In the final paragraph of his letter, Prendergast suggested that he and Barrington should meet in the near future to resolve the matter, so that Mrs. Clifton could receive the full amount she was entitled to. Old Jack looked up when the little clock on the desk chimed 7 times. He switched off the light, ran into the corridor, and down the stairs. He didn't want to be late for Harry's performance. Chapter 32. When old Jack got home later that night, he picked up a copy of the Times Harry had left for him earlier in the week. He never bothered with the personal ads on the front page, as he didn't need a new bowler hat, a pair of suspenders, or a first edition of Wuthering Heights. He turned the page to find a photo of King Edward VIII enjoying a yachting holiday in the Mediterranean. Standing by his side was an American woman called Mrs. Simpson. The report was couched in ambiguous terms, but even the Thunderer was finding it hard to support the young king in his desire to marry a divorced woman. It made old Jack sad, because he admired Edward, especially after he visited the Welsh miners the previous year and was so clearly affected by their plight. But as his old nanny used to say, there'll be tears before bedtime. Old Jack then spent some considerable time reading a report on the Tariff Reform Bill, which had just passed its second reading in the House, despite the firebrand Winston Churchill declaring that it was neither fish nor fowl, and no one would benefit from it, including the government, when it came to an election. He couldn't wait to hear Sir Walter's unexpurgated views on that particular subject. He turned a page to learn that the British Broadcasting Corporation had made its first television broadcast from Alexandra Palace. This was a concept he couldn't begin to comprehend. How could a picture be beamed into your home? He didn't even have a radio, and had absolutely no desire to own a television. He moved on to the sports pages to find a photograph of an elegantly dressed Fred Perry under the headline, "Three Times Wimbledon Champion, Tipped to Win the American Open." The tennis correspondent went on to suggest that some of the foreign competitors might be wearing shorts at Forest Hills, something else Jack couldn't come to terms with.
10: As he did whenever he read the Times, old Jack saved the obituaries till last. He'd reached that age when men younger than himself were dying, and not just in wars. When he turned the page, the colour drained from his face, and he experienced an overwhelming sadness. He took his time reading the obituary of the Reverend Thomas Alexander Tarrant, resident canon of Wells Cathedral, described in the headline as a godly man. When old Jack had finished reading his father's obituary, he felt ashamed.

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4: A few pointed questions from Dr. Michael Youssef to begin today's Leading the Way.
5: How can I get more of God? How can I be more for God? How can I do more for God? Jesus gives us the answer. Here's what he said. Those who are faithful with little are going to be faithful with much.
4: Welcome to Leading the Way with international Bible teacher and author of more than 50 books, Dr. Michael Youssef. In a moment, Dr. Youssef familiarizes you with Caleb, a man who lived a life of faithfulness and became a shining example of loyal service to God for all generations to see. If your situation allows, join Dr. Youssef and Joshua 13 as he continues his series, You Want Me to Do What?
5: I had the privilege of speaking at a very large breakfast of folks who are professional in the real estate world. I think it was called the Urban Land Institute, if I remember correctly. And they asked me to just say a few words and then lead in prayer. Well, back in the good old days, when not many people knew who I was, I got up and I said, my name is Michael Youssef, and I work for the very largest real estate owner and developer in the whole universe. And I talk to him at times to give you, some of you at least, part of the action. At least the ones I know. And then you could hear a pin drop. I mean, I am sure they were saying, who in the world is this guy? Then I led in prayer. Well, the vast majority got the point. But there were about two or three, at least two or three, who came back to me afterward at the end of the breakfast and handed me their card. And said, in effect, if we can do business with your man, please call me. I took their cards and I foolishly did not call them. I should have. I'm sure they'll be shocked. But that is the absolute truth. God is the largest real estate owner and developer in the whole universe. And in this series of messages, entitled what? The answer today is trust in the cosmic real estate developer. Joshua 13, chapter 13, all the way to 17, when you go home, read it. We have seen the people of God crossing over the river of their impossibilities. Then we see them penetrating the impenetrable wall of Jericho. And then we saw them in the last message having complete victory, just as God told them to. And here, in these few chapters, we see how God is dividing the land among the tribes of Israel, the land of promise that he promised Abraham 400 years before they got into it. Because God told them not only to conquer the land, but also to distribute the land. It is God who gives us the territories in which we operate. It is God who gives us all the blessings. It is God who gives us all the opportunities that we have. The Bible said that every good and perfect gift comes from the hand of God. The Bible said that when Jesus Christ was ascended on high, he gave gifts to people. The Bible said that God wants us to discover our gifts. God wants his children to use their gifts. God wants his children to invest his gifts. God wants his children to put his gifts into use. And so you may ask, well, how does God divide among his children today? We know this is a piece of land, we know how it gets divided, but how does God today divide the territories? How does God today divide the opportunities? How does God today bless his people? How does God today work in the lives of his children? Well, the first thing you need to know is that God does not arbitrarily divide the territories. He does not do that. He distributes them on the basis of your faithfulness to God. For example, the Old Testament teaches that the older boy must receive double portion of the inheritance. But you look here in the book of Joshua, and you see Reuben, the firstborn of Israel, did not get double portion. In fact, he didn't get much at all. You would say, why is that? Ah, because Reuben sinned against his father Israel. And therefore, his unfaithfulness determined the territories that he's supposed to get. The Levites, the tribe of the Levites, did not get anything. They didn't get a piece of the action. Why? Because they were the priests, and they are to minister across boundaries and across borders, and therefore they did not have a land. But in the book of Joshua, chapter 14, Caleb get singled out to get the best part of all, the greatest and the best part of the territory. I'm going to come to Caleb in a minute. In fact, I'm going to focus on Caleb. But before I get to this, I want to press the point. I want to press the point because if you get one thing today, just one thing, I hope you'll get that point. Because you have to ask yourself, what's going on? Is an unfair God? Is God an unjust God? Does God understand that this inequality of dividing of the territory and the land among his children is going to create jealousy, is going to create bitterness, is going to create division? Does God understand that? And the answer is, yes, he does. And he's not unfair and he's not unjust. But because God sees the beginning and the end all together, we don't. Because God knows the secrets of your heart and mine. We don't. Because God knows everyone's motive. We don't. Because God knows the future better than we even know our past. And therefore, he gives us our territories based on our measure of faith, based on our faithfulness to him. He gives us opportunities based on his omniscience. He sets our boundaries based on his perfect knowledge, not based on an imperfect, selfish, subjective decision. But I'm sure probably some still saying, well, but how can I get more of God? How can I be more for God? How can I do more for God? Jesus gives us the answer. Here's what he said. Those who are faithful with little are going to be faithful with much. Those who are faithful with small things are going to be faithful with the big things. This is how it works. God gives us a small blessing. He gives us a small territory. He gives us small opportunities. And then he watches from heaven, and he watches, and he sees, what are we doing with the small blessing? What are we doing with that opportunity? What are we doing with the small territory? Why? Why is he watching you? Because your future blessings, your future territories, your future opportunities, your future use by God are dependent on how you handle the small one. Amen belongs here. Jesus told the parable, and we call it the parable of the talents. But it's really a very simple parable. There were three guys. Imagine an investor, three money managers. He gives the first one 10 talents to invest, gives the second one 5, and he gives the third one 1 talent. And then he sends them on their way. Was God unfair?
6: No.
5: Why? He knew the hearts. He knew how each of them is going to react. He knew how each of them are going to respond. The man with the 10 talents went and worked hard and brought 10 more, handed him 20. The man with the 5 went out and worked hard and brought 5 more, and he gave him 10. They both doubled the investments. But the master commended them both equally. He didn't say to the one who brought 10, "Duh, you did a great job. You were much better than the one who brought 5. No way. He commended him exactly in the same words. He never expected the one with the 5 to go out and make 10 and bring 15. He did not expect that because he's a fair and just God. But what about the one who got that 1 talent? You know what he did? He walked out and held a pity party. He did. It's not in the Bible, but you know what I mean. He said, "Oh, poor me. I didn't have as much as they did. And I feel slighted. I feel insulted. I feel distrusted. I didn't get as much as those guys. Poor me." That's what he did. What can I do with that lonely talent? It's not worth my effort. It's not worth my energy. It's not even worth me waking up in the morning. Why couldn't I get 5, 10, or even more than that? I am being unfairly treated. I am being unjustly treated. And he went on and on and on. Don't you hate it when people hold pity parties? So he bundled that 1 talent, dug a hole, and buried it. He said, "At least I keep it safe." Question: would this man have reacted differently if he was given 10 or even 20 talents? You got it. You see, the amount is not the issue. The amount is not the issue. And that is why Jesus said, the one who is going to be faithful with the small blessing, with the small opportunity, with the small territory, is going to be faithful with the big one. And therefore, he'd be entrusted with big things, not just in this life, but in the life to come. How many of you know that we're going to reign and rule the universe with Christ? Amen. Amen. We're going to reign and rule. How are we going to reign and rule when we've got some lazy people around? Amen. I'll say it for you. And the question here in Joshua chapter 14, why did Caleb get more than the others? Well, was he singled out for a special honor in the division of the land? Let me tell you about Caleb. Do you want to hear about Caleb? This man is incredible. Caleb and Joshua were two of the 12 people that when they're in the wilderness, when the people of God came out of slavery, got into the wilderness, Moses sent 12 people to spy the land, the promised land. Moses was very democratic. He believed in representative government. So he told each tribe, he said, "Look, select a guy, select one person, and we'll send 12 of all the 12 tribes of Israel, and let them go and spy the land and come back and tell us what's going on." So they go in there, and they look around, they spy the land, they search it. They're looking at the people, they're looking at their activities, they're looking at all that's going on, the economy, everything that's going on. They see everything, and then they come back and they bring 2 reports. There was a majority report, and there was a minority report. The vote was basically 10 to 2. Very democratic. Isn't it amazing? I'm so glad God overrules all that. And so the report was from the majority, 10 people said, the land is full of giants. They will eat our lunch. We could never go in there. We can't take them on. And then they began to feel miserable and say, we die in the wilderness, go back to Egypt. What was going to happen to us? Doom and gloom and doom and gloom. And then comes Caleb and Joshua. And Caleb says, nonsense. Now, the Bible didn't say that. I'm saying that. But basically, that's what they would have said if they spoke English. Nonsense. What are they afraid of? What they think they're giants, they are not giants at all. And furthermore, we have God's own promise that He's going to be with us, that He's going to give us the victory, that He'll never leave us nor forsake us. We can take them on. Let's go. Beloved, listen to me. You do not have to have a seminary degree to know that God loves faith, that God loves optimism, that God loves that those who trust in His promises, that God loves risk-taking faith, that God is honored by a childlike faith. And even here in Joshua 14:12, now, can you do a little bit of mental gymnastics with your math? All this I told you about Caleb, that happened 45 years prior to Joshua 14:12. Okay, 45 years earlier when they went to spy the land and Caleb came back and said, we'll take them on. That was 45 years later that we come here now in this passage, Joshua chapter 14, verse 12. 45 years later, after this incident, Caleb says to Joshua, he said, give me that mountain that is filled with giants. I'm going to take them on. I may be near 90, but I'm as strong as I was in my 40s. Let me have a word with those who think they want to retire from the work of God. I want you to go home and read Joshua 14:12 every single day. If you think you want to take it easy in the work of God, here's what you need to remember every single day. Now give me this hill country that the Lord promised me that day. You yourself, Joshua, heard then that the Anakites, these are the giants, were there and their cities were larger and fortified. But the Lord helping me, I'll drive them out. Isn't that great? Isn't that great? Just as he said, because he put his trust in God. Just as God said, I'll drive them out. Now listen to me. I don't want you to miss what I'm going to tell you. Please. Caleb's unshakable faith was willing to wait for 45 years. Listen to me. There's some believers can't wait before God for 45 minutes. This man was willing to wait for 45 years, and he never gave up on the promises of God. He never wavered in his faith in God. He never let up of his trust in God. He never stopped working and waiting for God. In fact, Caleb reminds me of the story of a shoe company. This is many years ago, and they wanted to start a business in a foreign land. And they sent a guy who was like those 10 people, obviously. And he goes in there, he comes back, and he said, forget it. Don't waste your money. Don't waste your time. Nobody wears shoes in that country. So they sent another guy who was like Caleb. He cabled within a week. He said, manufacture all the shoes that you can get your hands on. There is plenty of people here who need to wear shoes.

0: giants that all the other 10 were terrified of. He was ready to take the hill for God. Do you want to know how to increase your territories? Do you want to know how to be blessed of God? Do you want to know how to enlarge your opportunities for witnessing and serving and being useful for the kingdom of God? Listen to me. If you want to know that, remember the words of Jesus. Be faithful with the small things, and don't be surprised when he gives you the big things. Don't despise the day of small things. Listen, Caleb could have said, Joshua, my old buddy, we've been through wars together. We've been through tough times together. We have exercised our faith together 45 years ago. Oh, but Joshua, you look at me, I'm about 90 years old. Please give me this valley so I can spend the rest of my years in peace. He could have said, oh, Joshua, give me that lush land so that I can spend the rest of my years in comfort. He could have said to him, for all time's sake, Joshua, I worked hard all of my life, and now I need some well-earned rest. Read my lips. No way. Caleb said, give me that rugged mountain. Give me the tough assignment. Give me what nobody else wants to take. Give me that mountain. Somebody said that you can tell a man's size by the size of the challenge that he undertakes. And Caleb chose the ominous challenge, not because of arrogance, not because he trusted in his own abilities. No, read what he said. Because he promised. You see, because he trusted in the power of his God, because he had confidence in the promises of his God. Beloved, I'm getting ready to close, and I want to plead with you. There are plenty of territories that are unoccupied right now. There are blessings in heaven that are going unclaimed. They are in the stores of heaven because God's people would not be faithful with the little they were given. Will you say with Caleb, give me this mountain? Or will you say, give me that valley? Father, I thank you for these men of God of old, the women of God. We thank you that you have preserved your word. So today, here we are, 3,600 years later, we can be blessed and challenged by your servant Caleb. Lord, I pray that the spirit of Caleb will penetrate every heart that's listening to me right now in the name of Jesus, that that spirit will come and dominate and rule and strengthen, that we will put our faith in you, that we put our trust in you, in Jesus' name. Amen.
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2: Leading the Way is strategically reaching people where they are. In the Western world, in the Middle East, and other places, Leading the Way can reach people truly anywhere in the world with the gospel message through these open doors that technology allows. So Leading the Way is allowing that opportunity for people in all walks of life. And that's something that's important to me. It really is an encouragement. The truly international reach that the ministry has, from the open door initiatives and campaigns to the Navigators to Kingdom Sat and the Wake America rallies. Leading the Way is a witness. It's taking a gospel message and sharing that to people that maybe haven't heard what the true gospel looks like.
3: I sat for about 6 months in jail. One of the girls felt pity for me, and she slid that tablet underneath of the door. I found Michael Yusuf and Leading the Way Ministries, and everything was available in that app. It taught me things I had never even heard of before. I started to understand who God was. God has opened up so many doors in my life that I really never thought were ever going to happen for me.
4: 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And

0: And when I found out that Dr. Yusuf and the rest of the team were coming to DC, I was so excited. I just knew that I had to be there to hear Dr. Yusuf proclaim the gospel and to be in prayer along with my brothers and sisters in Christ. It was such an amazing event. The Lord used leading the way with Dr. Michael Yusuf in my life to help me greatly.
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9: There are moments in life when God's direction makes absolutely no sense. The path forward seems unclear, the obstacles feel insurmountable, and the only thing you know for certain is that you cannot pull this off on your own. Does that sound familiar? Hi, I'm Clayton Bjellin, and today on Insight for Living, Chuck Swindoll describes one of the most breathtaking miracles in all of Scripture, an inflection point when the humanly impossible became divinely certain. If you're facing something right now that feels completely beyond you, Chuck invites you to examine the Spirit's most significant mission.

0: Our Father, we thank you for the firsts in our lives. That first person who had the courage to look at us and ask us about things eternal and to make us aware that things were not well. And we had to face that. We had to come to terms with that. And we look back on that, realizing at that time it seemed fearful and confusing and maybe even for some a struggle. But we look back and thank you for sending that person to be like Gabriel was for Mary, the messenger of good news. Thank you for reminding us again, and for many, the very first time, that with you, nothing is impossible. No friend without Christ is impossibly lost. It may very well be you would have us speak to him or her this week. Thank you for the first time, our Father, when we realize the meaning and significance of deep and abiding worship, when we were delivered from the feeling that we needed to be entertained, but we were really to come before the holy God to hear his truth, to sing his songs, to pause in quietness and let the wonder in. And this season of the year, our Father, we thank you for that first light on that dark night. When all else was wrong in the world, you gave us that Son of yours. And we thank you for him. May we worship him today as if for the first time, with a fresh, as if first time joy that we are participating in your work for your glory.
1: 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Chuck titled today's message, The Spirit's Most Significant Mission.
0: It's easy to forget the kind of times into which Jesus was born. And what makes his birth all the more amazing is that it was, in God's estimation, the right moment. Though in the world's eyes, there would have been 100 reasons to choose another time, either before then or after the fact. But those prophecies waited to be fulfilled. And that is what was accomplished according to God's promise, just as he planned it. If God were to wait until time was just right, there would never have been a son sent. But against all the odds, and in spite of the threatening situation that even this young couple faced after the birth, God brought forth his son. And by the way, he had all of the arrangements put together before time ever began. And the account is in Luke chapter 1. And the main part we're considering is verses 26 to 38, which really identifies two people and focuses on them. One is an angel named Gabriel, and one is a young woman who is a virgin named Mary. The angel we read in verse 26 is sent from God to a city in Galilee called Nazareth. In the council of divine decrees, before there was ever time on earth, before there was ever matter, before there was a sun, moon, or stars, the Godhead together planned salvation. And in the plan of salvation, it was ordained that this angel be sent on this particular day to this particular woman living in this particular place, planning our salvation, knowing our need for the Savior. Our God already has put together the plan that on this very day, at this particular time, this angel, the messenger angel, would leave the throne room of the Father and come to this earth. And we read he would come to the city in Galilee called Nazareth. The reason Luke writes it like that is because there were people reading it for the first time who would not know where Nazareth was. His gospel would spread across the whole known world, but who ever heard of Nazareth? It's a tiny place. And if you think Nazareth is small, Bethlehem is even smaller. But never doubt it. The destination is determined. The person is selected. The situation is complicated. And the mission is humanly impossible. All four are true. Let me unpack them. First, the destination. The angel was to go to the city called, really we would call it a village, called Nazareth. Nazareth is where Mary lived. It's where Joseph lived. It's where they have been betrothed. Unlike today, in those days, in a Jewish marriage, there was the commitment to one another followed by the signing of a betrothal covenant, which lasted usually about a year. During that year, they were known as husband and wife. Though they didn't live together, they were not intimate with one another. They were seen as husband and wife, which explains why he is called her husband on occasion, though they've not actually been married. They are committed to one another in this betrothal, and the angel is to find her in the city of Nazareth, and he does so. So the person is selected. She is a virgin, never knew a man. Now the situation is complicated. Complicated. Why? Because the plan of God required depositing on this earth a sinless but very human individual. How do you get a child born without sin who comes from the womb of his mother or her mother? How do you do that? The possibilities get a little bit complicated. I took my time this week to think through what those possibilities were. Listen to them. First, God could have chosen a human mother and a human father and then put the baby there and have them have the child. The problem is you've got a sinful product. Can't come from just an average man and woman. That's the result of intercourse, and then the baby 9 months later is born. You'd have a sinful child. Well, the second possibility is neither one. Just leave a divinely given gift on a doorstep. Mary finds the baby and claims it. The problem there, he's not truly human. Hasn't had a birth, so that won't work. The third possibility is to send a soul and spirit to live in a person already on earth. The problem is it would not be his own body, nor could it be said that he is truly human, but has in fact been brought into a life. So this leaves only the option, number four, the supernatural conception. The womb of Mary would be that earthly vehicle. However, the embryo would bypass the contamination with sin, since the tiny speck of life within Mary's womb would have been made possible, as we're going to read, by the Holy Spirit. The miracle is often called the virgin birth miracle. It's the virgin conception that is miraculous. Never before, never since has this ever occurred. G. Campbell Morgan writes this: he was the God-man, not God indwelling a man, of such there have been many, not a man deified, of such there have been none, save in the myths of the pagan systems of thought, but God and man combining in one personality the two natures, a perpetual enigma and mystery baffling the possibility of explanation. Having read that, I'm now going to explain what baffles the possibility of explanation. Always makes me smile when I think about that. Like the statement, thanks be to God for his gift, too wonderful for words. And then I speak on it for 30 minutes to give you the words that are too wonderful for us to grasp. How do we really put it all together? How do we make sense out of what is absolutely impossible? You just keep reading the text. You keep reading the Holy Word of God. He comes to a virgin engaged to a man whose name was Joseph. Of the descendants of David, and the virgin's name was Mary. Remember, she wasn't expecting it. It was an absolute sudden surprise to her. She looks up and she sees the visible manifestation of an angelic being. Coming in, he said to her, "Hail, favored one, The Lord is with you. Look at the words. She's the favored one. For centuries, the church taught that she bestows favor, that she bestows grace, which has led to Mariolatry, the worship of Mary, the Mother of God. By the way, she's never in the scriptures called the Mother of God. She's the one who has been given grace. She's the one who is favored, E.D., favored by God. She's the recipient of God's favor and grace. And he says, the Lord is with you. And she's standing there hearing it, wondering, who is this visitor? Oh, why is he calling me a favored one? And how is it that the Lord is going to be with me? I believe in my Lord, but why the need for his presence with me, delivered to me from the messenger himself, Gabriel? You're not surprised to read that she was very perplexed, verse 29. The tense of this particular Greek term suggests ongoing. She continues to mull it over. She's not questioning it. In fact, she's not disagreeing with it. She's just puzzled by it. She's just puzzled by it. It's like I would feel if Cynthia said to me tomorrow morning, hey, honey, I forgot to tell you, we're going to have a fifth child. I would be perplexed to hear that. We would name the baby a miracle, but that's as far as I'm going with that. It's just not going to happen. Mary's thinking, it can't happen. In her case, she's got the right age going for her, but she doesn't have the right intimate experience. So she's perplexed. The word means to be caught up in intense curiosity. How could this be? Because a man I do not know, literally, this statement reads. Remember, it has to be a man, and I'm in love with Joseph, but I've never been intimate with Joseph. I do not know a man. David McKenna adds a curious statement here. Jesus' divine human nature is a physical as well as a theological fact. Luke the physician set up the paradox when he announced that Jesus was conceived by the Holy Ghost in the womb of Mary without human agency. The genetic puzzle has never been unraveled. Did God select certain qualities in genetic structure, chromosome mix, and the DNA code? If so, what are the personality features of the Word made flesh? Some might contend that the case for the humanity of Jesus is already refuted. Others have chosen to deny the virgin birth in order to make Jesus fully human. Logically, the genetic mystery is no greater than the incarnation itself. Like geneticists who have not unlocked the secret of conception, we must rely upon information about Jesus' birth and development to find out if he was fully human. And he goes on to describe those characteristics of humanity. You can't unravel it. If you're waiting for scientific proof of this, you'll wait in vain. It's a miracle. Miracles lack proof of this nature. She's told you will have the baby. She's asking, how can it be? And now he explains. It doesn't help her with all of the answers, but it at least describes the supernatural nature of the conception. The angel said to her, do not be afraid, Mary, for you have found favor with God. Behold, you will conceive in your womb, verse 31, and bear a son. You shall name him Jesus. He will be great. He will be called the Son of the Most High. And the Lord God will give him the throne of his father David. He will reign over the house of Jacob, and his kingdom will have no end. How can that be? I understand you're talking Messiah here. But what I don't get is how this will occur. I can't figure it out. Verse 35 is crucial because it represents the Holy Spirit's most significant mission. The angel answered and said to her, "The Holy Spirit will come upon you. The power of the Most High will overshadow you." These are all human terms accommodating human ignorance and an inability to grasp the truth. The Holy Spirit will come upon you. The power of the Most High will overshadow you. For this reason, the Holy Child shall be called the Son of God. What you must understand, even the most intense skeptic listening right now, is that you will never, ever unravel the puzzle. You can't, because it's a miracle. God comes, God makes the announcement, God leaves Mary in her puzzlement, wondering what it's all about, just as any one of you ladies in these teenage years in which Mary was would find yourself absolutely shocked. But God doesn't back off. He says, "The Holy Spirit will come upon you and will overshadow you." Somewhere between this announcement and Mary's arrival at Elizabeth's place of residence, a conception took place. The details of that are left for our imagination. Nothing in Scripture covers that epical moment of the Spirit's most significant mission. Now, please observe what sealed it for Mary. I think it's a turning point in the narrative when she asks, "How can it be? I know not a man," on and on. Now, the thing I love about Mary's response is what follows in this passage of Scripture. Before I get there, I just want you to look at verse 37 and let it sink in. He says, "For nothing will be impossible with God." If I want you to remember anything as a result of this time together, it's that statement. Because there isn't a person sitting here today who doesn't have something impossible that you're facing. Something. Something you cannot fix, you cannot change, you cannot alter, you cannot start or stop. It's impossible for you. I spoke to our staff on a Wednesday morning. We had a gathering here of the Insight for Living staff, along with our pastoral and all of our staff here at the church. We met in the former worship gathering place. It was a great time of singing, and we were reflecting on this story. I took another tack at it that morning, but I concluded by reminding all of us that God can do anything. God can change anyone. And I said to them, I want all of you to remember that, because it's going to be easily forgotten. Are you ready? I was dealing with a difficult individual by Thursday. It hadn't even been 24 hours since I spoke. And I remember saying to someone who had been in that meeting, "This person is impossible." And she said to me, "As I recall, God can do anything. God can change anyone." Isn't that? Already in less than 24 hours, I had forgotten that nothing will be impossible with God. That statement can transform your thinking. It can change your whole attitude. Because there's not a person hearing right now who is not facing something that isn't humanly impossible. By that I mean you can't pull it off. You can't make it happen. I think it's that statement that causes Mary finally to rest her case. She doesn't have to know all the details. She simply must understand that the God who is revealing this message is the God of impossibilities. By the way, in various wording, that statement is found four times in the Scriptures, twice in Jeremiah and twice in Luke's gospel. Because God knew if we just read it once, we wouldn't remember it. Remember it this week. Say it to your friend, say it to your spouse. Remind your child or your parent that with God, nothing is impossible. Let it sink in. Because you see, the enemy hears what you're hearing and wants you to forget it, because a whole week is going to unfold before we gather together again like this for teaching. And if you're not careful, you're going to be lost in doubt and dismay if you let the statement of verse 37 slide by. Mary, Mary, nothing will be impossible with God. You know what? That's the turning point in the whole narrative. She hears that statement, nothing will be impossible with God, and that settled it. The next two verses are wonderful verses. Mary said, "Behold, the bondslave of the Lord. May it be done to me according to your word." And the angel departed. First, what she calls herself, I think, is significant. I'm a bondservant. In other words, I'm not running my own life. I'm not in charge of the events of my life. And even though I have no idea how God is going to pull this off, I want it known right now that I see myself as a humble servant of the living God. I am available to him to do with me whatever he may wish. There's something wonderful about that kind of spirit of humility. That kind of submission makes life move so much smoother. Daryl Bach says, "The word describes one of humble station who addresses a superior in recognition of their position. As God's handmaid, Mary accepts openly what God asks of her." Mary, the woman of strength and character, says immediately, "I'm the Lord's bondservant." It's a statement of humility. While we're on that, would you hold your place here and look at 1 Peter chapter 5? I want to point out three benefits of true humility right here from 1 Peter 5. Verse 5 concludes with humility toward one another, for God is opposed to the proud, but gives grace to the humble. Therefore, stay with the word, humble yourself under the mighty hand of God, that he may exalt you at the proper time, casting all your anxiety on him because he cares for you. Go back to verse 5. The first benefit of humility is that we're given grace to accept whatever. The second thing is that it comes with a promise. Humble yourselves under the mighty hand of God, that he may exalt you at the proper time. We rest in his promise when we humble ourselves. Third, we are relieved of anxiety. And who doesn't want that? Casting all your anxiety on him, because literally it matters to him concerning you.

Today, Chuck Swindoll unpacked three remarkable gifts available to anyone willing to humble themselves before God. Grace to accept what you cannot change, a promise that God will lift you up at exactly the right time, and relief from the anxiety that has been stealing your peace. And he titled this message, The Spirit's Most Significant Mission. Next time on Insight for Living, the application becomes intensely personal, so do keep listening. But in the meantime, when you're ready to fully explore what it means to walk in the Spirit, remember that helpful resources are waiting for you at Insight for Living. The title of this series is How Great is Our God? 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I'm Clayton Bjellin, inviting you to join us when Chuck Swindoll concludes his 12-part series called How Great is Our God, Friday on Insight for Living.

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Hello, welcome to Health Matters, and Maxine Makaroff with you. Now, we've got an article on a cancer that's rising in young people, that's bowel cancer. Exactly how bad is it to sleep with your pet? Slipping rib syndrome, have you heard of that one? And histamine flushing, you may have experienced it as a red face. All of that coming up in a moment. Now we go to the Sydney Morning Herald, and this is dated 10th of May 2026. It's by Kate Orbison. This cancer is rising in young people like Nathan. There are exquisite reasons not to despair. Nathan Borg was still groggy from anaesthesia when his doctor told him he had bowel cancer. The 29-year-old was 3 months shy of his wedding date. His fiancée, Samantha, sat next to him sobbing. "I had just bought a house. I had a mortgage. I was getting married," Borg said. He assumed his colonoscopy would confirm the blood in his stool was due to hemorrhoids. "I never thought for a second that it was cancer." A growing number of young Australians are being diagnosed with bowel cancer for reasons that are not well understood. The incidence in people in their 30s is up by 137% since 2000. But a subset of patients, about one in six, seem to have tumours with a genomic quirk that makes them exquisitely sensitive to immunotherapies, as one global leader in precision oncology put it. An analysis of a cancer patient cohort whose tumours were considered incurable or advanced found that a third of bowel cancer patients were under 50 years of age. Almost 14% of bowel cancer patients were under 40, the analysis of Omico's database found. The analysis is an initiative that facilitates genomic profiling for cancer patients with poor prognosis and matches them with next generation therapies or clinical trials. 2% were aged under 30, that's about 60 people. 14 patients were diagnosed with bowel cancer before they turned 25. "It is absolutely devastating to receive a diagnosis so young," said Omico founder and chief scientist David Thomas. Bowel cancer in young Australians is still very uncommon. The number of cases in 30 to 39-year-olds rose from a low base of 184 in the year 2000 to an estimated 772 in 2025. And survival rates are rising. Most bowel cancers, which is also called colorectal cancer, are still among the over 50s, at which age Australians automatically receive a bowel cancer screening kit, which can be requested from 45. However, the cancer could no longer be considered one of older people, Thomas said. "We need to understand why the incidence of early onset colorectal cancer is rising. Is it environmental or microplastics? Is it diet? It isn't genetics alone, but there may be a genetic component," he said. Thomas said that up to 15% of colorectal cancers had a genomic signature called microsatellite instability, MSI, which occurs when DNA mismatch repair proteins cannot fix errors in short DNA sequences. Most occur spontaneously rather than being inherited. "These tumours are exquisitely sensitive to immunotherapies," said Thomas. Borg's cancer was one of them. He didn't know that when he began a deeply confronting sequence of radiation and chemotherapy to shrink his 6-centimetre-long tumour and surgery to remove 30 centimetres of his bowel, he also lived with a stoma for 6 months. "I lost my hair twice, and I had all the other fun symptoms of chemo," he said. He could not afford to take time off work as a project manager for a commercial fit-out company.
but when cancer spots were found in his liver, his oncologist found the key to his survival. Fittingly, Dr. Siobhan O'Neill was sitting in a session at the Australian Gastrointestinal Tumours Conference, and she opened up Borg's Omico test results. He was MSI high. I jumped in my seat. I thought, oh my God, this is amazing news. He can have immunotherapy, O'Neill said. MSI testing is a routine part of the pathology process for newly diagnosed bowel cancer, which picks up most MSI-H tumours status via a surrogate marker. Borg's specific gene mutation meant there was no way to detect his tumour's MSI signature without genomic testing. Further genomic testing found Borg had Lynch syndrome, an inherited genetic condition that accounts for up to 15% of MSI high colorectal cancers. Borg had no trouble tolerating the PBS-funded immunotherapy drug pembrolizumab for his two-year course. He has been cancer-free since January. It was a game-changer, Borg said. He and Samantha are expecting their first child in August. I always knew I'd beat it in the end. Cancer Australia Chief Executive Professor Dorothy Keefe said lowering the bowel cancer screening age would cost an enormous amount of money that could be better spent. It could also cause harm to people who don't have cancer and clog up waiting lists for colonoscopies, which would delay cancer diagnoses. Keefe urged young people to see their GP if they noticed blood in their stools, changes in bowel habits, or any changes in their health that don't resolve, including pain, vomiting, unexplained weight loss, fatigue, or low hemoglobin. Cancer Australia has commissioned an evidence review of early onset cancer risk factors, while updated evidence-based guidelines reflect how young people present with cancer and what investigations and referrals to pursue. We as a medical profession need to reframe our thinking about cancer presentation in young people as this becomes more common, said Keefe. Cancer Australia and the National Health and Medical Research Council announced on Monday $15 million to help fund 7 research projects on early onset cancer risk factors, including tests and treatments. 3 projects will focus on colorectal cancer. That's the article from the Sydney Morning Herald. It's dated 10th of May 2026 by Kate Orbison and titled "This Cancer is Rising in Young People Like Nathan. There are exquisite reasons not to despair." We read now from The Age, and this is dated 27th of June 2026 by Amanda Shupak. Exactly how bad is it to sleep with your pet? Experts weigh in. When Shelby Harris, a sleep psychologist in New York City, starts working with patients who are having trouble sleeping, she always asks if they have pets. The first thing they say to me is, "I have a dog. You're going to tell me not to sleep with the dog," she says. That's not necessarily the case, Harris says. Some people experience great joy from sleeping with their pets, and not everyone suffers from sleep disruption. But if the pet is the source of the problem, Harris says that's good for everyone to know. In an online survey of just over 1,000 Australian adults, published in 2024, nearly half said that they slept in the same bed as their pet. If you're in the same boat but are not sure whether you ought to be, here are some things to consider. Pets can expose us to a variety of bugs and germs like ticks, fleas, parasites and bacteria, says Dr. Josh Daniels, a veterinarian and microbiologist at Colorado State University's Veterinary School. Having them in the bed only increases your exposure, he says, and in some cases, they can make us sick. In 1991, for instance,
An 81-year-old woman was hospitalised in Finland with a fever and signs of a bacterial skin infection in her leg. Scientists reported that she had an ulcer between her toes and was infected with a type of bacteria commonly found in the mouths of dogs and cats. She regularly slept with her cat, who had a habit of licking her feet and toes. Another case, published in 2000, described a 69-year-old man who had slept with his dog before and after hip surgeries and developed an infection around the surgical site. The bacterium was a type found in the mouths of cats and dogs and transmitted through bites and scratches. There have also been reports of dog owners who caught plague, which can be transmitted by fleas, after sleeping with their pets. Such cases are rare, however, and unless you're susceptible to infection or have a weakened immune system, the risk of actually getting sick from sleeping with a pet is generally low, says Bruno Kommel, a professor emeritus at the University of California, Davis Weill School of Veterinary Medicine. Ticks and fleas are the most common bugs people are exposed to when sharing a bed with a pet, Daniel says, so be sure to use flea and tick prevention methods as recommended by a veterinarian. Ticks can transmit Lyme disease and other serious illnesses. Routine deworming will also kill common and potentially dangerous intestinal parasites such as roundworm. Reminds me of a story of a great aunt of mine I heard when I was a little girl. She had cats. In the middle of the night, she took one of her tablets by the bedside, but it was actually the cat's deworming tablets. Anyway, she was okay. Back to the article. If your pet recently came from a shelter or is a puppy or kitten, watch out for skin problems like ringworm, which spreads easily through touch, says Daniels, who sleeps with his dog. When deciding whether to sleep with a pet, Kommel says, it comes down to your appetite for the risk of getting sick. It's small, he says, but real. There isn't much research on how sharing a bed with a pet affects sleep, says Brittany Lancaster, an assistant professor of clinical psychology at Mississippi State University, but a few limited studies suggest that sleeping with a pet can make sleep worse, she says. In a study published in 2017, for instance, 40 dog owners, mostly women, wore activity monitors while sleeping for 7 nights. The researchers found that when the dog was on the bed, the participants slept less efficiently than when the dog was in the room but not on the bed. Some evidence suggests that people may not know they're being disturbed. In a 2020 study of 12 women who slept with their dogs, researchers saw that the dogs disrupted their owner's sleep, but the participants rarely reported those disruptions afterward. Scientists have also found that some people perceive their pets as being beneficial to their sleep. Dr. Douglas Wallace, a sleep physician and clinical neurology professor at the University of Miami Miller School of Medicine, has noticed this in his own research in his clinic. He theorized that the emotional support of sleeping with a pet might somehow outweigh any negative effects the pet has on sleep quality. Pets offer wellness benefits that may improve sleep, Wallace says. Owners who walk their dogs every morning get regular exercise and may have to wake up at the same time every day, both of which promote good sleep. If you think sharing a bed with a pet is interfering with your sleep, Harris recommends taking the animal out of bed for a few nights and seeing if you notice a difference. If you don't, I'm fine with it being there, she says. Lancaster, on the other hand, prefers a more conservative approach. I do not sleep with my cats, if that tells you anything, she says. And that is the article from The Age. It's dated 27th of June, 2026. Exactly how bad is it to sleep with your pet? Experts weigh in. And the writer there is Amanda Shupak.
I stumbled across what is called slipping rib syndrome. I've never heard of it, have you? So let's take a read. So we read from the Cleveland Clinic about slipping rib syndrome. This has been medically reviewed, last updated the 22nd of November 2024. Slipping rib syndrome happens when one of your lower ribs partially dislocates, slipping in and out of place and sometimes trapping the nerve beneath it. It can cause intense episodes of pain that may spread or be hard to pin down. Diagnosis can be difficult unless your healthcare provider is already aware of the syndrome. Slipping rib syndrome is a little known cause of musculoskeletal chest pain that comes and goes. It comes on suddenly and severely before tapering off. Sometimes there's a popping or clicking sensation with it. It happens when the cartilage that attaches two of your lower ribs together loosens or becomes unstable. This causes one of the ribs to slip in and out of place, irritating your intercostal nerve. Slipping rib syndrome goes by many other names. Just a few of them include displaced rib, clicking rib syndrome, floating rib syndrome, gliding rib syndrome, rib tip syndrome, and Cyriac's syndrome. The medical term is intercondral subluxation. Subluxation is a partial dislocation of a joint. Your intercondral joints are where the cartilage, the chondral, tips of your lower ribs connect to the rib above. How common is this condition? Recent data suggests that slipping rib syndrome accounts for about 5% of all cases of chest wall pain. Unfortunately, not all healthcare providers are aware of the condition, so it often goes undiagnosed. What does a slipping rib feel like? When your rib first slips, the pain can feel sudden, sharp, and stabbing. You may feel or hear your rib clicking or popping as it moves across your other rib. After that, the pain may linger as a dull ache. Most people notice this pattern repeating over time. Your rib might slip when you cough or sneeze or move in a certain way. Even something like reaching overhead or rolling out of bed might trigger it. A slipping rib can irritate the intercostal nerve that runs between your ribs. This probably triggers the sharp, localized pain you feel at first. Eventually, it may also inflame the soft tissues around your rib. This may cause a more diffuse type of pain that's harder to locate in one place. It might feel like lower chest pain or upper abdominal pain. Sometimes it radiates to your upper back or one of your flanks. And which ribs does slipping rib syndrome affect? You have 12 ribs, numbered from top to bottom. Slipping rib syndrome affects ribs 8 through to 10. These are called your false ribs because they don't attach directly to your breastbone, the sternum. Instead, each false rib attaches to the rib above it. These attached sites made of cartilage are your intercondral joints. Weakening of

Your floating ribs are your bottom ribs, 11 and 12. These ribs don't have interchondral joints. They're called floating ribs because they don't attach to your breastbone or your other ribs, only to your spine. These ribs can't slip in the same way, but you may feel pain in the tissues around them. And what causes slipping rib syndrome? Your rib slips when the cartilage at the interchondral joint is weakened or displaced. This might happen suddenly or gradually. In some cases, it might be present at birth. Possible contributing causes include congenital weakness, a birth defect, joint hypermobility, that's when your joint or joints have an abnormally wide range of motion, overuse of your joints, repetitive strain injury, and traumatic injury, such as an accident or sports injury. And how do you test for slipping rib syndrome? A healthcare provider investigating your pain will often start by taking images like a chest x-ray or CT scan, but a slipping rib usually won't show up in still images. Your provider will need to see it in action. One way it might show up is on a dynamic ultrasound, an ultrasound taken while you perform certain movements. Twisting, coughing, the Valsalva manoeuvre or others might make your ribs slip in real time. 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They do this by reproducing your symptoms with a test called the hooking manoeuvre. 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This reproduces the pain of slipping rib syndrome and sometimes the pop or click. And how do you fix a slipping rib? Sometimes a slipping rib heals on its own. If it's not bothering you too much, your provider might suggest waiting and watching to see if it does. They'll suggest conservative treatments to ease your pain, like hot-cold therapy, over-the-counter pain medications like non-steroidal anti-inflammatory drugs, a period of rest followed by physical therapy. If this approach isn't working, they might suggest an intercostal nerve block, an injection of medication to calm your irritated nerve. This provides temporary relief and sometimes it helps the healing process. Surgery. If your symptoms don't improve over the long term, you might need surgery to fix slipping rib syndrome. Surgeons use minimally invasive methods like video-assisted thoracic surgery whenever possible. Surgery to fix a slipping rib might mean tightening or repairing loose ligaments or cartilage with stitches, removing the damaged or detached cartilage tip, and using metal plates to separate ribs that are sliding together. And what can I expect if I have this condition? Getting a diagnosis for slipping rib syndrome is half the battle. Once your healthcare provider recognizes the condition, healing can begin. Many people find relief over time through conservative treatments. Not everyone will need surgery for slipping rib syndrome, but surgery is usually successful if you do. Occasionally, there's an unrecognized cause that leads to symptoms returning later in another rib. And a note from Cleveland Clinic, slipping rib pain can be intense, confusing and frightening, especially when your healthcare provider can't explain it. It's incredibly frustrating to have chronic pain with no diagnosis or treatment plan. Fortunately, awareness of slipping rib syndrome is gradually increasing, and for all its mystery, it's not an incurable or life-threatening disease, just an anatomical issue that surgery can fix. So that's slipping rib syndrome, and that information comes to us from the Cleveland Clinic. It was medically reviewed and last updated 22nd of November 2024. You're listening to Health Matters for the Radio Reading Network of Australia. I'm Maxine Makaroff. What getting a red face after drinking wine reveals about your health. Histamine flushing is often harmless, but it can sometimes serve as a useful warning sign for bigger problems. If you've ever experienced a sudden warm red bloom spreading across your

0: face, neck, or chest after a glass of wine or a spicy curry, that's likely to be the feeling of histamine flushing. While often harmless, it can sometimes serve as a useful warning sign for bigger problems. This sort of flushing happens because of the widening of small blood vessels just beneath the skin, called vasodilation. Histamine mediates this process. It's a chemical stored in certain immune cells, and your body releases it when something needs attention, like an infection, allergy, or even when you eat food. It can bind to receptors on blood vessels, causing them to relax their walls and dilate so more blood can get through. That's why you end up flushing, which can last from minutes to hours. It's the same process that happens when you blush from embarrassment, but it's triggered by chemistry rather than feelings. Common triggers for this flushing reaction include alcohol, spicy foods, heat, stress, exercise, and some medications. Fermented and aged foods like mature cheeses, sauerkraut, and cured meats naturally contain higher histamine levels. Alcohol is a double hit. Red wine and some beers contain histamine, and ethanol inhibits the enzyme which normally breaks down histamine, so it stays around for longer. In many cases, this sort of flushing sensation isn't an allergy in the classical sense. For most people, a flush is just a sign that they have hit their histamine production limit for the day. However, more consistent flushing can sometimes point to other conditions, such as rosacea. This is a long-term inflammatory skin condition in which facial blood vessels become overreactive, leading to persistent redness, flushing, and sometimes papules or pustules. Perimenopause. Fluctuating estrogen levels can disrupt the body's thermoregulation, triggering hot flushes that may feel quite similar to histamine-driven episodes. Carcinoid syndrome. Rare but classically associated with episodic facial flushing, diarrhea and wheezing due to hormone-secreting tumours. And mast cell activation syndrome, an uncommon condition in which the mast cells, a type of immune cell, release histamine inappropriately, leading to flushing, abdominal pain, dizziness, or fatigue. Systemic mastocytosis, another rare condition in which the body produces too many mast cells. These cells accumulate in organs such as the bone marrow, skin, and gut, leading to recurrent flushing, itching, abdominal pain, and sometimes severe allergic type reactions. Anaphylaxis. Flushing combined with hypotension, airway swelling, wheeze, lip or tongue swelling, or widespread urticaria constitutes a medical emergency. If flushing is frequent, uncomfortable, or associated with feeling unwell, keep a trigger diary and speak to your doctor. In the vast majority of cases, though, histamine flushing reflects normal physiology. Usually the redness fades as quickly as it arrived, leaving nothing behind but a reminder that your body is constantly and quite cleverly adjusting to the world around you. And thanks to Dr. Nish Manek for that information, published 24th of June from Science Focus. And that is our health matters. And if you do have any health questions, concerns, always consult with your health professional. I'm Maxine Makaroff, and I look forward to your company again for more health matters, because health matters.
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5: Welcome to Outside Source with me, James Reynolds, live from the floor of the BBC's newsroom in central London. We will take you to India, where thousands of supporters of the newly formed Cockroach Janata Party, the CJP, have continued to protest in the capital, Delhi, and elsewhere. The new movement is led by young people. It seeks, in particular, educational reforms. In particular, students have been angered by the leak of exam papers. In recent days, support for the CJP has grown beyond Delhi. There have been demonstrations in Mumbai, Hyderabad, Bengaluru, and Ahmedabad. The movement has widened into one of the most visible expressions of dissent against the government of Prime Minister Narendra Modi, who has been in office since 2014. On the programme, we'll hear from one young man who calls this the beginning of a revolution. Is that too much of a stretch? Our South Asia correspondent will explain.
6: BBC News with Sue Montgomery. President Trump says a deal for the US to develop nuclear energy in Saudi Arabia is now contingent on the kingdom recognising Israel by joining the Abraham Accords. The apparent U-turn comes just a day after the agreement was signed. Here's Jeremy Bowen.
7: Their position on the Abraham Accords, and this is something that Trump came up with in his first term, or rather his people did, which was normalization of relations with Israel. The Saudis were negotiating under Joe Biden, perhaps to join, but then after the 7th of October attacks, they reined right back and they said they were happy to talk about it, but only if there was a concrete path to a Palestinian state. Now, Israel's Prime Minister Benjamin Netanyahu has said in the last couple of years on innumerable occasions there will be no Palestinian state.
6: President Trump has threatened to inflict major military punishment on Yemen's Houthi rebels following their repeated strikes on oil tankers in the Red Sea. Mr. Trump said he was disappointed in the Houthis and warned that their backers, Iran, would also face consequences. With the ripples from the war in Iran spreading, oil prices have topped $100 a barrel for the first time since May, over concerns about future deliveries. Our business reporter Maura Fogarty says the closure of the Strait of Hormuz and the Bab al-Mandab Strait off the coast of Yemen poses severe challenges to oil and gas exports from the Gulf.
8: The other route involves going through the Suez Canal, through the Mediterranean Sea, around Africa. That adds about, up to 2 weeks of travel time. You've got significant fuel costs. You've got to pay the toll fees to go through the Suez Canal. So it's a lot more expensive if you have to go the other way.
6: 120 British millionaires have written to the government asking to be taxed more. The group, including the broadcaster and former footballer Gary Lineker and filmmaker Richard Curtis, say it would lead to more equal society and devolve wealth and power from the very richest. They support a 2% wealth tax on assets of over £10 million. The entrepreneur Mark Robinson is one of those involved.
9: Nobody just creates wealth on their own. We do it in collaboration and on the backs of hard work of others. And there's got to be a way of equalising that, especially when wealth inequality has increased so much. And we've got so many problems in the UK.
6: A bipartisan bill is to be considered by the US House of Representatives to try to prevent advanced AI models going rogue and causing catastrophic harm. The legislation would empower the Department of Homeland Security to order AI firms to shut down models that put human life or the economy at risk. World News from the BBC. The governor of the Palestinian Monetary Authority, which serves as a central bank for the West Bank and Gaza, has warned that the Palestinian financial system is on a cliff edge. Israeli banks have said they will abruptly end critical transactions within weeks. Two Israeli banks currently act as a bridge between the Palestinian and Israeli financial systems, enabling imports and transfers. A South Korean court has acquitted a woman previously convicted of murdering a baby she gave birth to in hospital, marking the latest twist in a case that has fueled debate about the country's murky abortion laws. The YouTuber known as Gwan had wanted to terminate her pregnancy at 36 weeks, but prosecutors said the baby was born alive and later killed. An appeals court stated prosecutors failed to prove this. The European Union has fined Google $1 billion for flouting antitrust regulations. The European Commission said Google had illegally favoured its own services and prevented customers from being steered to cheaper offers outside of its app store. French officials have deployed military vehicles and helicopters in the southwest of the country, where raging wildfires have scorched forests, farmlands and vineyards. More than 20,000 residents and tourists have been evacuated. Firefighters are also tackling blazes in Spain. Sergi Forcada Freixas is following developments.
2: Here in Spain, firefighters have been tackling a major wildfire, which is around 75 kilometers south of Madrid, near the city of Toledo. The authorities ordered the evacuation of several communities as the fast-moving fire was threatening their homes. The blaze spread as hundreds of firefighters made some progress against a huge blaze north of the capital.
5: You're listening to Outside Source on the BBC World Service, live from our table right here in the middle of the BBC's newsroom. And we begin this edition in India. Thousands of young people are continuing their protests for education reforms and for the resignation of the education minister, Dharmendra Pradhan. The Prime Minister, Narendra Modi, has now said that fast-track courts will be set up to deliver what he describes a swift and stringent punishment for those responsible for leaking exam papers, a leak that caused misery to the many millions who had to sit exams and then resit them. Meanwhile, an activist who's one of the figureheads of the movement has been on hunger strike now for 26 days. Just before we came on air, I caught up with our South Asia correspondent, Azadeh Moshiri, in Delhi.
3: The demonstrations are being held by the Cockroach Janta Party, which started as a satirical movement, but is now leading these protests and demanding the resignation of the education minister. And that's after an entrance exam to medical colleges in the country was leaked, forcing students to resit that exam. That's more than 2 million students. And while this isn't the first of a series of alleged leaks, and while there have been other controversies when it's come to the education system here, people have been furious. Overwhelmingly, when I've been attending these protests across these multiple days, and in fact, even a few weeks ago, there were people protesting this as well. People keep saying that a lot of families pin their hopes on their children passing these exams because of the high unemployment rate in India. And for some families, they say that all their hopes of bringing their children out of poverty relies on entrance exams like these. There's also a very serious allegation that is being made by the Cockroach Janta Party. And there are some families that are sharing their own stories that are very difficult to hear. They're saying that 20 students have taken their own lives after this ordeal as a result of learning that they need to resit these exams. Now, the government hasn't responded to that, but you can imagine that in a country where for years students feel like they aren't being listened to, young professionals feel like they're being ignored by mainstream politics, this has really fueled the protests that the Cockroach Janta Party has been organising.
5: On that point, Azadeh, do stay with us. We want to play our audience some messages from young people in India.
10: 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My name is Jasmine Kaur in New Delhi, India. We're basically asking for the resignation of the education minister of our country and a better reform for the education system, and regardless of whatever exam has been happening over here. We ask for the justice of the 20 people who have died giving the exam and, you know, preparing for it. There are millions who are affected, and we, as the youth of the country, are, you know, we're the next people who will be, you know, ruling and helping out the country. And we definitely ask for a better system where we have the voice to talk about whatever we want. What we want out of the protest is to actual reform. We actually want some kind of accountability from the people in power. And we want things to be better for us and for our future generations, of course. I'm someone who would want to go for my further education as well. I'll be soon graduating my university and probably getting into some new course as well. I would really want to, you know, keep studying in my country and wanting to have a good future. I would really like a better education system for all of us and for the future of this generation.
11: Hi, BBC Outside Source. My name is Chinmay and I'm currently based in New Delhi. Right now, we have like a lot of protests going on, majorly in Delhi, where we are talking about reforming of education system and resignation of our education minister, Dharmendra Pradhan. It actually went on to this because it has been happening for a long time where education is not treated as one of the main topics which are to be discussed in our politics. And I feel like it's a beginning of a bigger revolution for the betterment of our youth and our future, because we need a system which works better for us, because we are the next generations who are going to take up all the jobs there. And treating us like nothing is genuinely a very bad thing to do, and I feel like we deserve better. So this revolution will not end and we will be going on for a while. Thank you.
12: Today I stand here not just for myself, but every student in India whose future is being destroyed because of the failures of those in powers. Hi BBC, my name is Mariam and I'm from UP. I came to Delhi to protest because I'm tired of seeing students suffer. Every year we hear about exam paper leaks, unfair exams and problem in our education system. But instead of fixing these problems, the government keep making excuses. On Monday, students came out to raise their voices, but instead of listening to us, the police were sent against us. Is this how government treats its own students? We came with questions, not violence. We came asking for justice, not punishment. As a young Indian, I believe the BJP government has failed students. Education should be country's top priority, but it feels like our future doesn't matter. Universities need support. Exams need to be fair. Students deserve respect instead of concerns being ignored. And those who speak up are treated like they have done something wrong. We are not asking for favors. We are asking for rights. We are asking for honest exams, better education, and leaders who take responsibility when the system fails. We will keep raising our voices until the students are heard and those who are responsible are held accountable. Thank you.
5: The views there of a number of young protesters in India, their passion as a day was striking, including one of our contributors said that this was part of a revolution of younger people. Is that too much of a stretch?
3: You do keep hearing those chants when you attend these protests, Inqilabs and Dibad, which, you know, means long live the revolution. And they do feel like this could be the first time they have a chance for change, at the very least to be listened to. And they are demanding the resignation of the education minister. They're making that very clear that they won't stop until that happens. Now, is this enough to displace the Prime Minister, Narendra Modi, a leader who has been in power for more than 12 years, arguably one of the most effective politicians India has ever seen? That seems unlikely. He still has proven himself to be an election winner. But these are all students who, for the first time, feel like they have a non-political group to express their views. And I think one point that you heard in multiple messages here is that, yes, they are talking about education reform now, but they do see this as a bigger movement for the future.
5: And how is the government addressing those protesters and those protesters' demands?
3: Well, they've pledged reform. The Prime Minister, for weeks, has ignored the Cockroach Junta Party, and he still never fully acknowledged that the protests are even taking place. And yet today you did get the closest so far to some form of acknowledgement when he posted on social media that the government would set up fast-track courts to prosecute those responsible for alleged exam paper leaks. He has pledged that he is completely committed to the welfare and the future of India's youth, but The protesters we've spoken to have said they're not looking for any statements from politicians. And the Cockroach Janta Party has met multiple times now with the health minister for some sort of dialogue. But when I spoke to the chief spokesperson of the Cockroach Janta Party, they've said that they haven't seen any concrete action or movement, and they can't really tell whether their demands are being even considered here.
5: Tell us a bit more about Sonam Wangchuk, the activist who has been on a lengthy hunger strike.
3: Yes, he's been on hunger strike for more than 20 days now. At this point, we've heard that he's lost about 11 kilos. And he is a very high-profile activist, a climate activist and educator. He's very well known across the country. He was actually in jail up until a few months ago. And he lent his support to this protest, would turn up on stage in the midst of his hunger strike. And that really did mean that the Cockroach Janta Party, which already had drawn more followers on social media than the BJP ruling party's own accounts had, but this meant that more people started turning up. And that is part of the reason that you suddenly saw tens of thousands of people turn up on Monday. He is demanding that they promise not to prosecute or go after any of the protesters or student leaders. He's worried. He made those comments after the crackdown, the police crackdown on Monday, which saw police use batons, water hoses, as well as tear gas against the protesters. They're saying it was a justified use of force and that their own officers were injured as well. But this is what prompted Sonam Wangchuk from the hospital to make that statement and to make that demand. It's worth mentioning also that over the weekend, as he was there with the protesters, he was forcibly removed and taken to a hospital.
5: Does the Cockroach Janta Party have appeal beyond its immediate constituency of students?
3: It's grown. Yes, there are students, but when you go there, there are parents as well. I remember I went up 2 days ago to one woman who was standing on the sidelines, and she was clearly a parent, and she said that she saw all these protesters as her children, and families are frustrated by the way students have been treated. Families are frustrated by the lack of opportunities for their own children. So in that sense, yes. And also keep in mind that when I went to the very first protest that Abhijit Dibke, the founder, had held more than a month ago, he'd flown from America. He's a student at Boston University with a background in Indian politics. He'd flown to lead this movement. And there were hundreds of people then. It was a sizable protest, but it was nowhere near the size it is now. So this protest movement has only continued to grow. And we are also now hearing of protests in other cities in India.
5: Finally, what happens to the exams?
3: Well, that one exam, the students were forced to resit it under tight security. And there are allegations of dozens of alleged leaks across the years, which students are saying is just simply unacceptable. The accusation is that this is a sign of corruption. In terms of the future, that is exactly another one of the demands that these students are making. They want to see reform. They want to see changes so that this doesn't happen again. And Narendra Modi seems to be focusing on accountability right now rather than any specific reforms. But that's certainly what students are calling for.
5: Our South Asia correspondent, Azadeh Moshiri, in Delhi. This is Outside Source on the BBC World Service. On the first day of the US-Israeli war in Iran, a strike hit a primary school in Minab in the south of Iran. That strike killed 156 people. 120 of them were children. Almost 5 months on, the US has still not released the findings of its investigation into what happened, although media reports of a preliminary US military assessment suggest that the US was likely to have been responsible. President Trump has said it may never know who was at fault. BBC World Service's senior international correspondent Nawal Al-Maghafi, producer Jasmine Dyer, and camera journalist Jack Garland were given rare access by Iran to visit the site of the school, to see the rubble themselves, to speak to those who've been bereaved. They reported from Iran on condition that none of their material be used on the BBC's Persian service. These restrictions apply to all international media organizations operating in Iran. Nawal and Jasmine are at our desk. And Nawal, remind us what happened on that day in February.
13: Oh, it was an awful, awful day. It was just a few hours after the war had started and the US and Israel started attacking Iran. And, you know, as soon as it started, the head teacher in this school, the Shajara Tayyiba school, told teachers to call the parents of the children who were in the classes and said everyone needs to pick up their kids. You know, some parents made it in time and picked up their kids and others didn't. The attack happened. And as you said, 120 children were killed, as well as 26 parents and teachers. It was a very tragic day.
5: And Noelle, you and Jasmine and Jack went to the school. What did you all see when you got there?
13: You know, I'd read so much about this attack and looked at all the satellite imagery and OSINT work that had been done on it. But it's only when you go to the scene that you really kind of, you know, the magnitude of what happened really sinks in. You know, we walked around the building. You could see the desks that the children used to study on. You could see their paintings on the wall, the writing of homework that was once done. And also, you know, there was still drilling happening. There was one child whose parents, you know, still hasn't been found. This is over 4 months on and they're still looking for remains of him. There were parents and teachers that come on a daily basis to the site to pray for those lost, and you can still feel that the mourning, you know, that it's still very raw and they're all trying to support each other. One teacher we met, 33-year-old Amina Nadimi, she walked us through what was left of her classroom. She had taught first grade for over 6 years, and she described the moment she realized her pupils were trapped beneath the rubble.
14: I thought, why are they coming here? There's no one inside. Everyone has fled. I didn't know they were all under the rubble.
5: Do we know why the school was hit?
13: You know, what we do know is that it has been a school for over 10 years. It had multiple pages on Facebook with its address and with pictures and videos of the students who went there. But it stood next to a site that had once been used by the IRGC, the Iranian Revolutionary Guards Corps. And that was once an active military base, but we were told that for the last 10 years it hasn't been. And we spoke to residents in the area who said they haven't seen any military activity for many, many years. And one person we spoke to was someone who was the first at the scene. He worked for the Red Crescent. It was someone who was sourced for us independently by our independent producer that worked with us in Iran. And we questioned him about this too, and this is what he told us.
15: The place of the army and everything that was near here is changed many years ago.
16: Can I ask you, you know, recovering from seeing something like that must be really hard.
15: Yes, for sure.
16: How has that been like for you?
15: It was very hard, actually. Even in my sleeps, even in my dreams, I couldn't sleep for a few days. And when I close my eyes, even nowadays, I just remember these things that I have seen here. It's very hard for me.
5: How have the parents, those who've lost the kids they loved the most, how have they reacted?
13: I mean, I'll tell you about the parents in a minute, but, you know, we traveled across Iran and we spoke to people from different, you know, people from different parts of that political spectrum, people who are with the regime and anti-regime, and everyone brought Minab up. It's something that's unified the entire country in grief. And then you go to the cemetery where these young children have been buried, and there are rows after rows of neat graves, really small graves of children with their pictures on top. There are siblings who are sitting beside their brothers and sisters that were killed too soon, too early. And one of the mothers I met, Masume, she goes to visit her 9-year-old daughter, Sateyash, who was killed in this attack. And, you know, what she told me will stay with me forever.
17: The school had gone. There was only the smell of smoke and children's hair. I saw a hand, a foot. They had been torn to pieces. May Trump be destroyed. May he drown in the blood of these children. And may he be afflicted with such suffering that everyone hears about it.
5: the voice of a mother that you and your team spoke to. Jasmine, let's bring you in. You're the team's producer, and that means you're in charge of the organization of the team. How does that work in Iran and in this case in Minab?
18: It is incredibly hard to get access to Iran. This is a story that we've been trying to cover for over a year. We were talking about this last July. But when everything sort of kicked off in February, we began really pursuing our visas every day. And when we asked if we could visit the school site in Minab, we did feel as though that sort of expedited the process. It was a story that the regime wanted us to cover. And this is a story, as Nawal says, that has united the whole country. You know, these children's faces are seen all across Iran on billboards in the capital. They're online. As you approach the school, there are, you know, huge photographs of the children's eyes. It's a story that everyone is talking about, and it definitely was one of the reasons why we were able to get our visas issued and we were able to make that journey to Minab. It's also a huge place, and so just the logistics of traveling across it is incredibly time consuming. We were lucky that we had visas issued that were for a kind of longer duration than many other foreign outlets, and we had 2 weeks, but to cover that amount of ground is incredibly challenging as well.
13: I mean, just to add on, you know, ground to cover, we went to Tehran, and to get from Tehran to Minab, it's a 25-hour train. And then once you've gotten off the train in Bandar Abbas, which is where the Strait of Hormuz is, it's another couple of hours drive to Minab. I mean, you know, the logistics were incredibly difficult.
5: What can you understand by being at the scene that you can't understand by being here?
13: You know, Jasmine spoke about this. This had become the government's, you know, case to the world. Look, Washington sold you that they're going to be attacking military sites, but look what they've done. They've killed all these children. And it's really easy when you're far away to just see it as propaganda, because that's how they've used it. But these children were killed. This attack, it did happen. And I think when you're there and you see where they once sat and you meet their parents and you see their siblings, you know, it's terrible how it's being used, and it's terrible that these parents still haven't gotten justice or accountability as to who carried out this attack. But, you know, they've suffered a profound loss, and that's very real, no matter how it's been used afterwards.
5: Jasmine, whenever journalists in this newsroom, and I've been one, and you've all been, done this, approach bereaved people, you sometimes don't know, do they want to talk or do they not want to talk? How did you weigh that up?
18: It is incredibly tricky. I think these children's faces are very much in the public domain, and I think actually the parents we spoke to wanted to speak about their children, and they want that story to be told. And of course, there's obviously a process that you follow, and you take things very slowly. And I guess we're kind of lucky as well that these interviews, they're not live, and so we can kind of afford to take our time. But this is a story that the people of Iran want the world to know, and we definitely felt that the parents and the teachers that we spoke to on the ground were receptive to that, no matter how difficult it was.
5: And Nawal, I mentioned briefly in the introduction about some of the US media reports on what may or may not have been the results of the US investigation. Can we say for sure what the US has said about what happened in Minab?
13: So officially, actually, the U.S. has said very little. When the attack first happened, you know, President Trump said it could be Iran that did this attack. And then later on, the video footage came out that showed Tomahawk missiles landing in the IRGC compound beside the school. That was part of a second wave of attacks in the same day. And so it started to become clear that this is highly likely to have been a Tomahawk missile that landed on the school. And, you know, the U.S. is the only party in this conflict that owns Tomahawk missiles. Since then, an investigation has been launched by the Pentagon, and the findings of that investigation have still not been released. And there's a lot of pressure for those findings to be released because, like you said, the preliminary investigation that US outlets have reported on has been leaked, and it shows that it's highly likely that it was the US that was responsible for this attack. But until the US releases the findings of its own investigation, it's very difficult to say that unequivocally, because only they can say what attacks they carried out that day, where their strikes landed, and whether the school was one of them.
5: World Service Senior International Correspondent Nawal Al-Maghafi, producer, Jasmine Dyer, and also thanks to your camera journalist, Jack Garland, who was with you on the trip, and of course to the independent producers you work with as well. You've all put together a report that you, our audience, can find on the World section of the BBC website, on the Middle East section in particular. The title of the article you can read, What Was Their Crime? BBC visits Iran school where strike killed 120 children. This is Outside Source. Please do stay with us.
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20: The war that followed Hamas's attacks on Israel in October 2023 has made crossing from the occupied West Bank into Israel harder than ever. 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
20: But while some patients can still cross from the West Bank, those stuck in Gaza cannot. What is happening to them?
19: Driving Across the Divide, Sunday at 2 GMT.
5: You're listening to Outside Source on the BBC World Service, live from our newsroom in central London. In a few minutes' time, we'll ask if you are ready, in the aftermath of the end of the World Cup, to plunge yourself into following another major international sporting event. That's because the Multisport Commonwealth Games are due to start in Glasgow. In Scotland, there's been a troubled run-up to this event. We'll hear from reporters from Jamaica, South Africa and Australia.
6: BBC News with Sue Montgomery. President Trump has said a deal for the United States to develop nuclear energy in Saudi Arabia is now contingent on the country normalising relations with Israel. The apparent U-turn comes just a day after the agreement was signed. There's been no comment from Riyadh. President Trump has also threatened to inflict punishment against Yemen's Houthi rebels following strikes in oil tankers in the Red Sea. Oil prices have topped $100 a barrel for the first time since May. 120 British millionaires have written to the government asking to be taxed more, saying it would lead to more equal society. The group supports a wealth tax on assets of more than £10 million. A bipartisan bill is to be considered by US lawmakers to try to prevent advanced AI models causing catastrophic harm. The legislation would grant powers to order AI firms to shut down models that put human life at risk. The governor of the Palestinian Monetary Authority, which serves as a central bank for the West Bank and Gaza, has warned the Palestinian financial system is on a cliff edge. Israeli banks have said they will end critical transactions within weeks. A South Korean court has acquitted a woman previously convicted of murdering a baby she gave birth to. It's the latest twist in a case that's fueled debate about the country's abortion laws. French officials have deployed military vehicles and helicopters in the southwest of the country, where wildfires have scorched forests, farmland and vineyards. The Fields Medal, known as the Nobel Prize of Mathematics, has been awarded to two Chinese mathematicians, one Canadian and an American. Hong Wang has become just the third woman to receive the honour. BBC News.
5: You're listening to Outside Source on the BBC World Service. I'm James Reynolds in the heart of our newsroom here in central London. Some of our reporters have been dispatched to Glasgow in Scotland because more than 70 nations and territories are set to be represented at this year's edition of the four-yearly Commonwealth Games. They officially kick off with the opening ceremony a little later on. Like the Olympics, the Commonwealth Games are held every 4 years. Participation is limited to member states of the Commonwealth of Nations and their individual territories. This year's competition has drawn attention for staging the event on a much smaller scale, with only 10 sports across 4 locations. In Glasgow, had to step in at short notice to host the Games after the Australian state of Victoria dropped out because of the costs of holding the event. I can remember when that dropout was announced, speaking to some of our sports correspondents and genuinely and seriously asking the question whether or not there was a future for the Commonwealth Games. This event might tell us whether the Games are here to stay. How relevant are they at the moment? Before we came on air, we brought together three sports reporters from Commonwealth countries who will be following the Games themselves. Trishana McGowan spoke to us from Jamaica. Jamaica always does well, particularly in the sprints and the athletics. Tolakele Mganga spoke to us from South Africa. And Jonathan Healy is in Glasgow, reporting for the Australian broadcaster ABC. Starting with Trishana then, on the view from Jamaica on the Commonwealth Games.
0: We are now at the stage where the country is just waiting to see the action get on the way. And then they will get fully into the mood of supporting our netballers, our track and field athletes as they compete.
5: Is the country sending its biggest stars to Glasgow?
0: Some of the biggest stars made it known that they're not available. But we're so rich in talent that the athletes that are coming to represent us, I like to think that they too are some of the big stars, because with Jamaica's track and field, for example, you never know oftentimes who will come out on top, even at our national championships. So I love the team that is being sent. These are some athletes that would make the Olympic team as well as the World Championships team. So we are still in for great representation across the various disciplines. The same for netball. I think, you know, for example, in our netball, some of the bigger names that's missing, it's one either due to injury or maternity leave, Janelle Fowler-Reed, that represents us over there in Australia. So for me, Shamira Sterling Humphrey, one of the best defenders now in the world, the duo with Latanya Wilson, Jodian Ward, these women are coming. Shanice Beckford, she's also there for the Sunshine Girls as the vice captain. So we have a very solid team.
5: Thanks, Trishana. Let's cross to South Africa and Tolakele. What is the view in South Africa about the Commonwealth Games?
1: I think much like Trishana, for us as well, it's not a big event in the build-up to it, because we tend to get distracted by so many other things. And there are other multi-sport events that we do regard as more important. Ultimately, the Olympics is the one that all of us wait for 4 years. But just like Jamaica, when you know there's a South African flag involved, the fans and the supporters will get behind it. And I think a key indicator of that was the fact that Bayanda Walaza set a new personal record in running the 100 meters during the week. Then people were like, oh, why is he not at the Commonwealth Games? Then you forget that there's actually a whole qualifying process in order for the track stars or the swimmers to get involved in such a competition. And it's only then when it starts to click to people, because you're watching some of our athletes kind of starting to set personal best times. They're running a lot more. So you're thinking to yourself, what's the next big event? And nobody ever thinks to themselves, oh, I can't wait to see ex-athletes running at the Commonwealth Games.
5: Is there a set of sports that South Africans are particularly interested in at the Commonwealth Games?
1: Listen, with athletics, you will always have South Africans waking up in the middle of the night to watch it. Thankfully, the hours are much better this time around.
5: Yeah.
1: Because I will never forget when Wade van Niekerk ran in Rio. We all woke up at 3:30. And after like a minute, you were like,
5: that 400 meter. Wow.
1: Yes,
5: the world record
1: that was the
5: one.
1: Worst thing.
5: Oh, that
1: we're
5: was
1: like,
5: incredible.
1: It's like 3:30 in the morning. What do we do now for the rest of the day? So we will be there, especially with Akani Simbini.
5: Simbini in the 100 meters. He's a legend.
1: He's unbelievably loved in this country. There's not even words to describe how much he means to the sport. And especially when he finally got that silver medal in the relay last year at the Olympic Games, it was kind of like all of us were saying, finally, the sport that you've given so much has given something back to you. So it is someone like Akani Simbini within the track. In the pool, yes, it's a post-Tatiana Schoonmaker era, but I think it's a chance for other swimmers to kind of raise their hand and show what they do. Pieter Kotzia is someone that we'll be looking out for. With the netball, England, Australia, and New Zealand.
5: I heard that.
1: One day, even Jamaica, one day we will be better than you. But we also know that our netball team is very strong. So there are specific track meets and specific events where we look at them and we like, we can get a medal out of that. But also, I also think with an eye on the next Olympic Games, it's also just a chance to reintroduce or introduce some new faces to say, hey, in 2 years, if you give them the proper support, if you back them properly, they will be winning medals for South Africa as well.
4: I can feel some of the excitement that you have about some of those athletes. That's very contagious. And Jonathan, of all the three guests in our conversation, you're the one who is in Glasgow. I'll come to the Australian team at the moment. Firstly, what's it like being there?
7: Yeah, I think the buzz has really picked up. The way that people can switch from World Cup mode into caring about the Commonwealth Games. Look, I mean, as you said, the lead up has been mixed, I think is probably the fair way to put it. And things seem to have happened in a bit of a rush towards the end. But the hype of an Olympics is obviously very, very different compared to a Commonwealth Games, where I think there is a level of casualness to it, where people are not so much losing their minds with excitement as they are like, this is just a great thing that's on in and around the city.
4: And Jonathan, it's interesting because given that you're from Australia, that was the country which did pull out of hosting these games for a number of reasons. Victoria decided that it wasn't going to host. Does that still have a lingering effect for Australia?
7: Definitely. More so in Victoria. I think that most of the money was put in by their state government, and I think that was very tough for them to see millions of our taxpayer dollars. And then all of a sudden you pull out when it becomes a bit too expensive. It would be one thing if you were then saving that money, but they are still paying that money to Glasgow organisers anyway. Victoria is in the red regardless. I think the thing that maybe for the wider audience makes it a little bit easier to swallow is that the Olympics are coming. If you're looking for an excuse to get to a massive international sporting event, there are a couple around the corner.
4: Jonathan, when I grew up watching the Commonwealth Games every 4 years, it was Australia scooping up medal after medal after medal in all of those games. Is the country still as powerful as it's ever been in the Commonwealths?
7: I think so. I hesitate because it feels arrogant. It's not me winning the medals. It's these other people who put in so much hard work. But the real excitement is with the athletics team at the moment. It's in this sort of beginning of a new golden generation, and people are just so invested. And I think a big thing is with the advent of streaming, they can actually watch these athletes compete around the world year round. So it's not something that you have to wait, you know, 4 years or 2 years for at an Olympics or a Commonwealth Games. You can watch Diamond League meets and you can get to know these guys. And people are really, really invested in that track and field team for sure.
4: One thing that differentiates the Commonwealth Games from the Olympic Games is that smaller territories and nations have their own teams in the Commonwealths. And in particular, Norfolk Island, a territory of Australia, is sending lawn bowlers to the Games. Do they hope to win, Jonathan?
7: They've won the two bronze medals in their history, one in 1994 and one in 2018. So not bad for, a territory of 2,000 people. I can't do the maths on the per capita.
4: Per capita, that's pretty good.
7: Yeah. I think that's one of the beauties of the Commonwealth Games is you do see those small territories not only succeed, but you get to see people from those territories repping their flags, which they don't always get to do.
4: And Jonathan, we appreciate you struggling on with a pretty crackly mobile phone line to explain to our audience. Jonathan speaking to us from the Media Centre, which is now being used by plenty of journalists reporting on the Games. To all of you, to Trishana, Dolakele and Jonathan, do the Games, the Commonwealth Games, need an entire reinvention? They're coming in the aftermath of the World Cup, where people are sometimes taking a breather from 24-hour sports. They're dwarfed by the Olympics. A lot of athletes are not turning up. Is a rethink needed in order to stop the crisis of who's going to host it happening all the time?
0: I do think so. I believe that when the Commonwealth Games should have been held coming out of the pandemic, since the appetite for sports lovers changed. And I think that the Commonwealth Games, I'm not sure if it could be held during an Olympic year where it's maybe held earlier. so that, you know, you can see where, or just a year before Olympic Games or a major world championship, so the momentum can carry over into the following year. I mean, we are coming out of a world championship year, of course, but you said it best. We are batting against coming out of the World Cup, immediately outside of the World Cup. You know, so those things, I think we need to be a little bit more strategic with. I think the timing is important. And why the timing is important, a lot of the athletes are really fatigued, if we're being honest, because since the pandemic, it's been championship after championship after championship. So I think, again, this time, you find that many of those top stars, for example, would want to take a breather ahead of preparing for the major cycle, which is to come for them, or the World Championships, as well as Olympic Games, LA 2028. You know, so I think just how we look to where we place ourselves on the calendar in the future is extremely important.
1: And just to add on Trishana's point, I think it's a timing issue where, yes, we're all for World Cup, but also for South Africa and the African continent as well. We're also now switching attention to the Women's Africa Cup of Nations. So within that week, you as a South African are kind of trying to simmer down from what you've just seen happen at a World Cup. But now you're being asked to kind of divide your attention between these two sports, because we always speak about ensuring that we support, especially women's sports. So we get there and we're like, okay, if I'm watching this in the morning and then I have the Commonwealth Games later in the evening, when am I actually having time to do other things? Because as a supporter, you cannot fully give and learn about your athletes and whatever teams are involved in such events. When there's just too many events, a lot of people would rather say, actually, I'll just ignore it, then I'll stick to waiting for club football or whenever a world championship is on the horizon, or rather wait until the Olympics, because they still ultimately view it as a bigger event than a Commonwealth Games. But also on the other side, if, especially within the South African context, if you're an athlete, for example, when you look at our wheelchair basketball team, they don't get the coverage that they deserve, because basketball is just not a sport that's really gripped a lot of South Africans. So they'll look at a Commonwealth Games and say, okay, this is our chance to really perform on the big stage, to finally get people to know our names, because realistically, we're not strong enough to qualify for an Olympics or a Paralympics in this instance. So they look at it as a chance to really promote themselves.
7: Yeah, and I would say with the scheduling, they're in a really tricky spot, because as you say, that there, where are the windows, you know? And obviously what is one window for South Africa or for Jamaica may not be a window for Australia. I know once the Commonwealth Games ends, Australia sort of heads, well, they're playing a couple of tests, cricket tests against Bangladesh, then it's straight into the football finals in both our club seasons. We've got a women's league going on.
1: Even with rugby, there's the great rivalry series coming up for South Africa and New Zealand. Even that is taking away attention.
7: And the Wallabies are playing something like 15 tests in the latter half of this year. So trying to actually squeeze in trying to squeeze it into a window is difficult, as you know, it's hard enough doing it just around Australian sport, and then you factor in, you know, 70 odd other nations. What's encouraging from Commonwealth sport is that they're not burying their head in the sand. I've heard the president, Donald Rakare, speaking about it and saying, look, we need to take measures to make sure that this is viable, you know, economically sustainable, climate sustainable, sustainable for athletes. And we're going to be talking to athletes and seeing, look, what do you want? What actually makes this work for you? And obviously there's broadcast considerations and financial considerations mixed into that.
4: When you look at major sporting championships around the world, they're either global, like the World Cup or the Olympics, or they're regional based on a particular part of the world, the European championships, the African championships, or so on. But the Commonwealths are different. They're based on varying forms of historical relationship with the United Kingdom. Does that work as a concept for a Games? Jonathan.
7: I think it's a fascinating one, and it's something that while I'm here, I definitely want to have a look at. I mean, we were saying before about somewhere like Norfolk Island getting to represent, you know, their people and fly their flag. you could say the same sort of thing for Scotland and Wales and you know, people who actually get a chance to be a part of Team Scotland rather than Team GB. And you know, a lot of countries have very fraught histories with empire. You know, it was called the Empire Games once upon a time. So it is a fascinating and in, you know, in 2026, the amount of stuff that we know about the world and the amount that, you know, we are reckoning with our own history, it is an interesting question that why Commonwealth? Why is this the event? Why is this the sort of moniker that we are all connected by? And it's an enjoyable event, but when you look at the sort of impetus behind it, I think there are some questions that need to be and are being asked.
1: The only time we ever really hear about the Commonwealth Games is when a state is telling us that they cannot host the games. There's never, we know exactly what's happening with the Los Angeles Games because they're always telling us that, oh, this city is going to be doing that. This is the new sporting code that they're going to be introducing. These are some of the big names that are coming out of retirement to make sure that they're getting involved. For even a South African context, apart from when the Team South Africa was named and the kit itself was launched, which was all done on the same day, it didn't come with the fanfare and the hoopla that we normally used to when we know that on this day in July, this is when Team South Africa for the Olympics is going to come about. So they've also got to use the big names, the stars that they have, to push the story of what the Commonwealth Games is. Yes, there is conversations that need to be had about how come we do have a Commonwealth Games, and those are going to be political issues that always arise. With the World Cup, with the FIFA event, with the UEFA event, those are always things that are always discussed. But as a Commonwealth, how are you branding yourself to the rest of the world to make this an event that you want to make sure that the best of the best athletes are showing up and making it exciting for the people that will be watching?
4: Tolakele Nganga, Trishana McGowan and Jonathan Healy speaking to me about the Commonwealth Games. This is Outside Source on the BBC World Service. Sri Lanka is currently fighting its worst dengue fever outbreak in nearly a decade and has even deployed military drones to scan for stagnant pools of water on rooftops and other mosquito breeding sites. Dengue fever, which is spread to humans through mosquitoes, is common in tropical climates. Here's a message we got from someone who's had the fever.

0: is not fun at all. I got corona for about 36 hours, and corona can honestly hold my beer because dengue is way worse. And in 2015, when we got it, the hospitals could not cope with it because there were so many patients. And then this time around, it's just as bad. And honestly, we need a vaccination for dengue because dengue is incredibly bad. And the thing is, the second time I got it, I didn't even know I had it. And I was so sick and I was shivering and my body aches, my lower back aches. Like, you can't eat, you can't drink, you can't function, you can't do anything. And it's really, really, really bad. And for once, this is the one thing that is not overrated. Dengue is bad.
1: It sounds pretty terrible. Well, the BBC Sinhala Service's Sampathi Sanayake is in the capital, Sri Lanka, Colombo.
2: Sri Lanka is currently facing a severe nationwide dengue outbreak, with more than 79,000 cases reported to date. The number of deaths reported so far is 57. More than 23,000 patients have been reported this month alone. Major hospitals in areas including Colombo, Gampaha and Matara are overflowing with the dengue patients. Authorities have taken many measures to combat dengue situation. Sri Lanka Air Force recently deployed military drones to scan for stagnant pools of water on rooftops and other mosquito breeding sites in Colombo area. According to the Sri Lanka's National Dengue Control Unit, the recent cyclone Githwa is directly responsible for the major spike in dengue infections. The storm scattered the debris across the island, creating millions of hidden water collecting cavities that serve as a perfect breeding ground for the mosquitoes. The recent monsoon rains, particularly in Colombo and Gampa, have left behind massive unmanaged pools of water. It is precisely such factors that have contributed to the increase of the spread of dengue. They have taken some measures to destroying mosquito breeding sites. That is one of the major primary measures taken by the authorities. Volunteer cleanup programs have been organized in almost every area throughout the country.
1: Rising temperatures in Africa are affecting pretty much every kind of animal, including the hardiest of them all, the camel. Our environment correspondent Naveen Singh Hadkar is at our desk. He's been speaking to camel herders who have been affected. Tell us what they've told you.
3: So what they're telling me is the heat is becoming unbearable, not just for them, but even for their camels, which, you know, the animals were tough in the past. That's why, if you remember, increasing number of African countries or farmers and herders, they had switched over to camels because of the drought and all the soaring temperatures killing other livestock. But now even the camels, they're seeing that they are suffering increasingly. That is a huge concern. They're talking about calves dying, camels, you know, lethargic, dehydration, and then slowly all the skin getting irritated, and then infection, and in some cases dying even. In Algeria, for example, the heat stress, the heat waves killed so many camels just this summer. So yes, it's not just the herders, by the way, it's even the scientists who have recorded this and who are telling us what's happening to camels' white cells, what the temperature does, and how that mechanism stops working. Because normally it's that mechanism that wards off the heat and keeps the camel cool. But that is being disrupted now.
1: At what temperatures do the camels begin to have real distress?
3: So when I speak to these scientists, they're saying, you know, within, let's say, 40 to 42, they are somewhat okay. But if it goes beyond that, and the question here is, it's not just about 1 or 2 or 3 or 4 days. The real issue here is that increased temperature hovering around 50 plus, you know, staying for days and even nights not coming down. In the past, what used to happen was camels used to brave that heat in the day, and at least in the night, the deserts could cool down and camels could relax, ready for the next day. But now what they're telling me, scientists are telling me, is night and day, both high temperature and camels, you know, they get stressed. And then all these different mechanisms that they had starts failing. And as a result, you see all these problems.
1: Tell us about the way in which the herders use camels for their livelihoods.
3: So you see, in this particularly, let's say, Horn of Africa, it's broadly It's for everyone.

0: everything, you know, for the milk, for their livelihood, for, you know, for agriculture, meat even, or let's say in some places they had even started exporting milk and meat, whereas in the other side, in North Africa, there are other uses, for example, tourism even, yeah. So it's basically, it's a broad economy that this animal has sustained. But again, it is, you know, and that's why increasing number of them were switching over to camels. But camels are now under threat.
1: Yes, so if they've made the switch to camels, hoping that those hardy creatures are okay, and those camels are suffering and dying, what other switch is available to them? None.
0: Right. So, so for that, you know, I mean, if you're asking me if there are any other animals, I don't think they have identified anything as such. But here's the thing: let's say in Ethiopia, for instance, what the herders told me was, the northern part of the country, which is now increasingly becoming uninhabitable even for camels because of these very things, and also because of the prolonged droughts, what they're doing is they are moving southwards now, where there are comparatively better vegetation, some availability of water, and some shaded areas. But now here's the thing. What happens, even those places in the south, even when they are gutted by this extreme heat events, and if whatever remains is taken away, what happens to the camels? That is their worry, you know? That's their worry.
1: How expensive is it for these herders to maintain camels, to feed them, to buy them, to keep their herds safe?
0: Well, in North Africa, it is expensive because it's slightly different from Horn of Africa. In Horn of Africa, so far what happened was they had been letting them kind of forage by themselves. And that is what is the challenge now. When there is no vegetation, when there's no water, what do you do about it? And that's where farmers are telling me now, they have to buy water, they have to buy food for them. And that is very expensive, you know. This Oxfam figure, which I've used in my story, you know, around 2,000% of cost increase in terms of water.
1: That's a lot. That's astronomical.
0: Pretty much, you know. Like, and they took 2021, 22, 23, all these 3 years, massive drought. They had a brief respite, and now drought is back again. And these herders were telling me they're using tankers from hundreds of kilometers away, bringing in water for camels. But the question is, how long can they do that? And not to forget the veterinary services, which is not so easily available, not so adequately available. These things also add up into the woes of camels, as well as of the herders and pastoralists.
1: Our environment correspondent, Naveen Singh Hadkar, thank you so much for stopping by. And if you've been fascinated by what Naveen has had to say, have a look at the article that he's posted on the Africa section of our website. The title, Even Camels Can't Cope, Africa's Ships of the Desert Hit by Rising Temperatures. This is Outside Source on the BBC World Service. I'm James Reynolds. Do stay with us.
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3: What is the price of ambition? Greena Parker's debut novel, Fulvia, tells the story of one woman's pursuit of power. It's a work of historical fiction that highlights the scandals and chaos of ancient Rome.
2: World Book Club, from the 1st of August.
4: 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Sociologist Liu Jieyu wanted to try and understand what made Chinese families tick. She spoke to hundreds of people about how they navigate love, marriage, and children, and she was shaken by what she found in her own family.
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1: Welcome to Outside Source with me, James Reynolds, live from the floor of the BBC's newsroom in central London. In just a few minutes' time, we'll head up one floor in this newsroom to join our colleagues at BBC Verify, who are looking into two significant stories. The first is the fact that supporters of the newly formed Cockroach Janta Party have continued to protest in India, in the capital, Delhi. The movement's led by young people. They want education reforms. They're angered by the recent leak of exam papers. And the movement has widened into one of the most visible expressions of public dissent against the government of Prime Minister Narendra Modi, who's been in office since 2014. And our colleagues at BBC Verify will also keep us up to date with navigation through strategic passageways, waterways in the Middle East, in particular the fact that Yemen's Houthis say that they have attacked two Saudi-linked oil tankers in the Red Sea.
6: BBC News with Sue Montgomery. President Trump says a deal for the US to develop nuclear energy in Saudi Arabia is now contingent on the kingdom recognizing Israel by joining the Abraham Accords. The apparent U-turn comes just a day after the agreement was signed. Bernd de Busman is in Washington.
7: The concept of Saudi Arabia joining the Abraham Accords is something that the Trump administration had long sought, even in his first term after it was first announced between Israel, the UAE, and Bahrain. Previously, there had been quite a lot of roadblocks to that actually happening. For one, public opinion in Saudi Arabia is not particularly in favor of normalizing relations with Israel, particularly after the war in Gaza. Also, the Saudis have made it quite clear in the past that they would not even consider joining the Abraham Accords unless there's a very clear pathway towards a Palestinian state, which in Israel, especially in the current government, would face quite a lot of pushback.
6: President Trump has threatened to inflict major military punishment on Yemen's Houthi rebels following their strikes on oil tankers in the Red Sea. With the ripples from the war in Iran spreading, oil prices have topped $100 per barrel for the first time since May. Here's Jonathan Josephs.
8: In the nearly 2 weeks since Iran and the US resumed hostilities, the price of a barrel of the oil benchmark Brent crude has risen steadily. It's gone from just over $70 to break the psychologically important barrier of $100. The effective closure of the Strait of Hormuz has led Saudi Arabia and the United Arab Emirates to export significant quantities of oil through the Red Sea. Houthi attacks mean that alternative is increasingly at risk. Oil markets fear that threatens future supplies, something which could harm the global economy through higher inflation.
6: The man sacked just over a week ago as Ukraine's defence minister says he won't accept any other position in the government. Paul Adams has just filed this report from Kyiv.
9: A week after his ouster, Mykhailo Fedorov's future remains uncertain. President Zelensky is making a concerted effort to bring the popular young innovator back into the government. But Mr. Fedorov is so far having none of it. In a statement to journalists, he thanked Mr. Zelensky, but said there were only three positions worth having in order to shape the course of the war: president, defense minister, and commander-in-chief. He said Ukraine had begun seizing the initiative since he took over as defense minister 6 months ago. There was, he said, a window of opportunity to force Russia into peace through strength. We cannot afford to lose it, he said.
6: France has deployed military vehicles and helicopters in the southwest, where raging wildfires have scorched forests, farmland and vineyards. More than 20,000 residents and tourists have been evacuated from homes and campsites in the Gironde region. BBC News. A bipartisan bill is to be considered by the US House of Representatives to try to prevent advanced AI models going rogue and causing catastrophic harm. The legislation, backed by the Democrat Ted Lieu and the Republican Nathaniel Morin, would empower the Department of Homeland Security to order AI firms to shut down models that put human life or the economy at risk. The AI Kill Switch Act would also require developers to maintain the technical capability to suspend or shut down autonomous systems. The Indian government says it's ready for talks with the leaders of an unprecedented youth protest in the capital. It's demanding the resignation of the education minister over leaked exam papers. Earlier, the Prime Minister Narendra Modi promised stringent punishment for those responsible. Arunade Mukherjee has spent the day with the protesters.
10: Despite the violent scenes that we saw on Monday, the protesters are here in large numbers and they say they will continue to sit in. You can hear the spirit is upbeat and they're only seeing more and more people gather, which appears to be looking like the movement is gaining even more momentum, and many are saying that's the reason why you've seen Prime Minister Narendra Modi come out and even comment on this issue under pressure.
6: The governor of the Palestinian Monetary Authority, which serves as a central bank for the West Bank and Gaza, has warned that the Palestinian financial system is on a cliff edge. Israeli banks have said they will abruptly end critical transactions within weeks. The Fields Medal, known as the Nobel Prize of Mathematics, has been awarded to two Chinese mathematicians, one Canadian and an American. The honour, given once every 4 years, recognises outstanding discoveries by researchers under 40. BBC News.
1: You're listening to Outside Source on the BBC World Service, live from our newsroom here in central London. I've just stepped away from our desk, come up one floor along the spiral staircase to see our colleagues at BBC Verified to look at a couple of stories. And we'll start in India and the fact that thousands of cockroach Janata Party supporters are continuing to protest in the streets. You may be used to that rather unusual movement now. At one point, the justice minister of the country had called younger people cockroaches. It was a remark which was later semi-apologised for, but the protesters have taken that name on for themselves. BBC Verify's Merlin Thomas has been working on this particular story in India. Tell us what you've been working on in terms of video.
11: We've been looking at verified videos, well, we've been looking to verified videos which have emerged and circulated online showing protesters basically clashing with police on the ground. And we've honed in on this one particular area in the capital, Delhi. And it looks like a lot of these incidents have really sparked and emerged on this one corner of the street. And what we're seeing is what appear to be police using some particularly brutal tactics on protesters and clashing with them. And we've also seen, in some cases, we've also verified videos of protesters ganging up on some police. And so this has been kind of sparked and is really an online social movement. We're seeing more and more videos emerging. A lot of the videos we've been looking at have been from earlier this week, and now we're waiting to see as more emerges, tensions are rising. We know that shopkeepers have allegedly been told to close down their shops overnight, and more paramilitary forces have been asked to come in as well. So we will be on the lookout and continuing to monitor the situation.
1: Some claims by protesters, though, have been denied by the government.
11: Yeah, so there are a few different parties involved here, because one particular anti-riot unit have been asked to join in and help the Delhi police basically tackle these protesters on the ground. Now, we're investigating and analysing some videos which show some of the security officers using particular weapons. Now, we're speaking to experts and small arms experts to find out exactly what they are using, and as well as looking at and verifying videos of what look like the injuries that protesters have sustained in hospitals, and showing their injuries outside on the streets as well. We're trying to piece those two things together to understand a bit more about how this unfolded and what happened, and we'll be continuing to monitor that too.
1: I think this is the first time you and I have spoken about protests in India, given that so many of the protesters are younger people who must all be filming what they're doing, those demonstrations. How much volume of material are you and your colleagues having to look through?
11: We're finding so much material online, and often we're finding the same incident or the same street corner from lots of different angles, because so many people are videoing. And often you'll see this as well when you're looking at videos online. You'll see other people with their phones out, and you can see almost the same thing, and you're wondering where that video ended up as well. For us online, as we're investigating incidents, it's really helpful because you can see different angles and you can see longer videos that show what happened, and that's what we're gathering to piece together this picture of what's happening on the ground.
1: Merlin Thomas, thank you so much. Well, in recent months, we've kept a close eye with our colleagues at BBC Persian and BBC Verify on the naval passageways in the Middle East, particularly the Strait of Hormuz. But we now want to look at another of the waterways in the Middle East with Thomas Copeland, because let's turn to this other strategic waterway. What is it and what's happening there?
12: Just when we'd wrapped our head around the Strait of Hormuz, all of a sudden a new strait enters the chat. It's the Red Sea at the very north. You've got the Suez Canal. At the south, you've got this really narrow sort of choke point. It's called Bab al-Ghanib, and it is a really important part of the trade system through from the Mediterranean in the north all the way down into the Indian Ocean and the Gulf of Aden. The Houthis, this Iran-linked group in Yemen earlier this week, said that they were going to blockade all Saudi Arabian ports. No ships that were coming to or from Saudi Arabian ports would be able to move. We were tracking the kind of reaction from ships, seeing a large number of ships U-turning away from the region over the last number of days. And today, something we'd been waiting for a number of days finally happened. We saw an attack on ships by the Houthis. We were waiting to see what kind of capacity and will that they had. They claimed that two ships were struck overnight in the early hours of the morning in the region. One of them, an oil tanker, was moving south. It was coming from the really critical Saudi port of Yanbu down into the Gulf of Aden. It was hit around the middle of the night. And the Houthis also claimed that they hit a second ship, a crude oil tanker. We haven't been able to verify that at this stage. We do not know. There's no imagery from where we are. And the ship tracking data is about a week out of date. We do not know where this ship is. So we're still trying to get to the bottom of that. But what we do know is large number of ships are deciding not to use this route. We've been speaking to ship experts and ship owners, and they say we're really, really nervous. We don't know whether to move through the strait or not. We're still waiting to see what exactly this blockade looks like.
1: And we've spoken to some of those owners ourselves and some of the captains who've had to explain the very unusual times they spent in the Strait of Hormuz waiting for many weeks to be able to transit through to safety. What then is all this doing for energy prices?
12: Well, I was just looking before I got up the desk to come and speak to you. Brent crude hitting $100 a barrel. It has been, you know, significantly lower for a period of time. About 70% of Saudi oil goes through the Red Sea. They had actually been largely less vulnerable to the impact that of the effective closure of the Strait of Hormuz, because they were able to shift their oil production to the Red Sea instead. Now we have this Houthi blockade that's going to have an impact there. 15% of global trade goes through the Red Sea, 30% of container trade. It's going to have an impact. The kind of experts that we're speaking to saying that in normal times there would have been a little bit of slack in the global energy market, a bit of slack in the system. That's no longer the case because of what's happening in the Strait of Hormuz. Experts telling us consumers can expect to see potentially some price rises as near as a month from now if this blockade in the Red Sea continues in full force.
1: Once ships get through into the Red Sea, is navigation through the Suez Canal all straightforward so far?
12: Well, one of the really interesting things about the Suez Canal, and this is going to have an impact as well, is that really, really big ships, the really big crude oil container ships, can't go through there. It's just too narrow. So if Saudi Arabia is going to have to change the way in which it exports oil to go up through the Suez and then all the way around Africa, not only is that going to add a lot of time and cost, but they're actually going to have to change the kind of ships that they're using. These really big ships can't go through there, and that's going to have a knock-on impact on prices and on time as well.
1: Thomas Copeland from BBC Verify, many thanks for joining us. Well, we want to continue our coverage of the war in the Middle East by looking at an event you may remember from the first day of the war. On that very first day, at the end of February, a strike hit a primary school in Minab in the south of Iran. That strike killed 156 people. 120 of those were school kids. The US has yet to release the findings of its investigation into what happened, although media reports of a preliminary US military assessment suggest that the US itself was most likely to have been responsible. President Trump has said that it may never be known who exactly was at fault. BBC World Service senior international correspondent Nawal Al-Maghafi, producer Jasmine Dyer, and Cameron journalist Jack Garland were given rare access by the Iranian authorities to visit the site of the school. They reported from Iran on condition that none of their material be used on the BBC's Persian service. Those restrictions do apply to all international media organizations who get visas to work briefly in Iran. A little earlier, I spoke to Nawal and to Jasmine. Firstly, Nawal reminded us what happened on that day at the end of February.
11: Oh, it was an awful, awful day. It was just a few hours after the war had started and the US and Israel started attacking Iran. And, you know, as soon as it started, the head teacher in this school, the Shajara Tayyiba school, told teachers to call the parents of the children who were in the classes and said everyone needs to pick up their kids. You know, some parents made it in time and picked up their kids and others didn't. The attack happened and, as you said, 120 children were killed, as well as 26 parents and teachers. It was a very tragic day.
1: And Noel, you and Jasmine and Jack, went to the school. What did you all see when you got there?
11: You know, I'd read so much about this attack and looked at all the satellite imagery and OSINT work that had been done on it. But it's only when you go to the scene that you really kind of, you know, the magnitude of what happened really sinks in. You know, we walked around the building. You could see the desks that the children used to study on. You could see their paintings on the wall, the writing of homework that was once done. And also, you know, there was still drilling happening. There was one child whose parents, you know, still hasn't been found. This is over 4 months on and they're still looking for remains of him. There were parents and teachers that come on a daily basis to the site to pray for those lost, and you can still feel that the mourning, you know, that it's still very raw and they're all trying to support each other. One teacher we met, 33-year-old Amina Nadimi, she walked us through what was left of her classroom. She had taught first grade for over 6 years and she described the moment she realized her pupils were trapped beneath the rubble.
13: I thought, why are they coming here? There's no one inside. Everyone has fled. I didn't know they were all under the rubble.
1: Do we know why the school was hit?
11: You know, what we do know is that it has been a school for over 10 years. It had multiple pages on Facebook with its address and with pictures and videos of the students who went there. But it stood next to a site that had once been used by the IRGC, the Iranian Revolutionary Guards Corps. And that was once an active military base, but we were told that for the last 10 years it hasn't been. And we spoke to residents in the area who said they haven't seen any military activity for many, many years. And one person we spoke to was someone who was the first at the scene. He worked for the Red Crescent. It was someone who was sourced for us independently by our independent producer that worked with us in Iran. And we questioned him about this too, and this is what he told us.
14: The place of the army and everything that was near here is changed many years ago.
15: Can I ask you, you know, recovering from seeing something like that must be really hard.
14: Yes, for sure.
15: How has that been like for you?
14: It was very hard, actually. Even in my sleeps, even in my dreams, I couldn't sleep for a few days. And when I closed my eyes, even nowadays, I just remember these things that I have seen here. It's very hard for me.
1: How have the parents, those who've lost the kids they loved the most, how have they reacted?
11: I mean, I'll tell you about the parents in a minute, but, you know, we traveled across Iran and we spoke to people from different, you know, people from different parts of that political spectrum, people who are with the regime and anti-regime, and everyone brought Minab up. It's something that's unified the entire country in grief. And then you go to the cemetery where these young children have been buried, and there are rows after rows of neat graves, really small graves of children with their pictures on top. There are siblings who are sitting beside their brothers and sisters that were killed too soon, too early. And One of the mothers I met, Masume, she goes to visit her 9-year-old daughter, Sateya, who was killed in this attack. And, you know, what she told me will stay with me forever.
16: The school had gone. There was only the smell of smoke and children's hair. I saw a hand, a foot. They had been torn to pieces. May Trump be destroyed. May he drown in the blood of these children. And may he be afflicted with such suffering that everyone hears about it.
1: The voice of a mother that you and your team spoke to. Jasmine, let's bring you in. You're the team's producer, and that means you're in charge of the organization of the team. How does that work in Iran and in this case in Minab?
17: It is incredibly hard to get access to Iran. This is a story that we've been trying to cover for over a year. We were talking about this last July. But when everything sort of kicked off in February, we began really pursuing our visas every day. And when we asked if we could visit the school site in Minab, we did feel as though that sort of expedited the process. It was a story that the regime wanted us to cover. And this is a story, as Nawal says, that has united the whole country. You know, these children's faces are seen all across Iran on billboards in the capital, they're online. As you approach the school, there are, you know, huge photographs of the children's eyes. It's a story that everyone is talking about, and it definitely was one of the reasons why we were able to get our visas issued and we were able to make that journey to Minab. It's also a huge place, and so just the logistics of traveling across it is incredibly time consuming. We were lucky that we had visas issued that were for a kind of longer duration than many other foreign outlets, and we had 2 weeks, but to cover that amount of ground is incredibly challenging as well.
11: I mean, just to add on, you know, ground to cover, we went to Tehran, and to get from Tehran to Minab, it's a 25-hour train. And then once you've gotten off the train in Bandar Abbas, which is where the Strait of Hormuz is, it's another couple of hours drive to Minab. I mean, you know, the logistics were incredibly difficult.
1: What can you understand by being at the scene that you can't understand by being here?
11: You know, Jasmine spoke about this. This had become the government's, you know, case to the world. Look, Washington sold you that they're going to be attacking military sites, but look what they've done. They've killed all these children. And it's really easy when you're far away to just see it as propaganda, because that's how they've used it. But these children were killed. This attack, it did happen. And I think when you are there and you see where they once sat and you meet their parents and you see their siblings, you know, it's terrible how it's being used, and it's terrible that these parents still haven't gotten justice or accountability as to who carried out this attack. But, you know, they've suffered a profound loss, and that's very real, no matter how it's been used afterwards.
1: BBC journalists Nawal Al-Maghafi and Jasmine Dyer, who, along with camera journalist Jack Garland, reported from Minab in Iran. Well, in Washington, Tom Bateman is the BBC's correspondent at the State Department. And Tom, I've seen you several times, I think, ask US officials about the investigation into the strike on the school in Minab. What is the Pentagon, the US Defense Department, currently saying?
18: Well, the Pentagon's line on this has not shifted since day one. And, you know, I was in the Pentagon in the first week asking the Defense Secretary, Pete Hegseth, was this a U.S. missile? What could they say about it? They must have had information because they have, you know, clearly extremely advanced information gathering when it comes to their military actions. And all he would say then simply was it's under investigation. And I asked a whole series of questions once again this week to the Pentagon, got exactly the same answer nearly 5 months on. They say it is under investigation. I've asked Marco Rubio, the Secretary of State, same questions. I've asked the Chairman of the Joint Chiefs of Staff, Dan Kane, the same questions. And the answer is always either the same or not answering the question at all. The only person we've heard a bit more from on it is the President, Donald Trump. And again, I've asked him about that, this attack on Air Force One. He has kind of equivocated over the months, tended to say either he doesn't know about it, that he hasn't seen the report, the investigation, or to suggest without evidence that it could have been an Iranian missile. He at one point falsely stated that Iran had US Tomahawk missiles and suggesting that could have been to blame. I think the best information we have really has come from the fact that there has been an internal initial inquiry by the Pentagon, the top lines of which were leaked at the time, which found that the US investigators believe that it was likely this was a US missile.
1: Would the US publish the results of the formal investigation?
18: Well, they have said that they will release the results of the investigation, at the very least to members of Congress. When they've been pressed on that at various committees that Pete Hegseth has appeared at, although, you know, even though they've been saying that from very early on and the questions have continued from members of Congress, still here we are nearly 5 months on and that the investigation has not been released. And I think that speaks to, you know, remember this, the scale of this is such that if this is confirmed to be a US strike, it will count as one of the worst cases of civilian deaths from US military action in the Middle East in around three decades. And it is, you know, I look back at several other instances where US strikes have killed large numbers of civilians previously over the last 30 years, and you have
19: almost without exception, had a much faster admission of responsibility, acknowledgement, and or investigation into those attacks. Usually it's within the first few weeks afterwards, but certainly by about a month later, you would know the US military would have acknowledged and given information about it.
1: It's interesting that our team was able to get access to Minab following the invitation of the Iranian authorities, and clearly it would be highly impractical for the US to go to Iran to investigate that strike. But has there been any discussion of an impartial international investigation in Minab?
19: Well, there is already a United Nations fact-finding mission for Iran, which has previously sought access over the Iranian authorities' brutal repression of their own people during the uprisings and the various protests there. They've always been denied access. They have said that they had sought access over the Minab attack, and they were denied that too. Now, the latest that we heard from them was some time ago, so it's not clear to me if that situation may have changed, but it certainly seems that so far there has been no granting of a United Nations team to go and access the site. And that is crucial, remember. And I think one of the things that caused, one of the things that made this very problematic was because there was no, certainly there was no external independent access in the immediate aftermath of this strike. Those are crucial moments to look at things like remnants of war, of missile parts, to try and gather evidence about, to confirm if indeed this was a US strike. That would have been very, very important to do, but clearly, given the situation both on the ground and because of the nature of the Iranian government, that didn't take place.
1: Tom, while we have you on the line, looking at the Middle East as a whole, there may be three powers in that particular region: Iran, Saudi Arabia, and Israel. And Donald Trump has said that his deal, a nuclear deal with Saudi Arabia signed just a day ago, is now contingent on that country normalizing its ties with Israel. What do we know about that?
19: Well, this has been a really big surprise. It looks like a very sudden U-turn from President Trump, because this deal between the US and Saudi Arabia had been widely briefed by members of the administration before it took place yesterday, and then in its announcement. And during all of that, there was absolutely no mention at all of the deal being part of a broader condition that Saudi Arabia would recognize Israel and would normalize its relations with it, which has been a long-standing desire of American administrations, both Republican and Democrat. There was a lot of criticism from some American lawmakers about the fact that Mr. Trump appeared to have dropped the leverage that he had over the Saudis to try and get them to do that in the form of cooperating with them on civil nuclear issues. There was also a lot of criticism within Israel, who particularly directed at Prime Minister Netanyahu, suggesting that he had lost his influence in Washington, that there wasn't going to be this normalization process, yet the Saudis were getting this huge concession from the Americans. And suddenly Mr. Trump has come out in the last few hours and said, no, that Saudi Arabia does have to join the so-called Abraham Accords. It has to recognize Israel in order for us to give them this nuclear support. Now, crucially, we haven't heard from the Saudis yet about where this leaves the deal, because potentially the scuppers a deal that President Trump had announced, or the administration at least, had announced yesterday. Caroline Levitt, the White House spokeswoman, in the last hour or so has been asked about this and has said, well, Donald Trump has always called for Saudi Arabia to normalize relations with Israel, so it's not a change. But very clearly, this is a very sudden change in terms of the way this announcement has been managed.
1: Tom Bateman, our State Department correspondent in Washington, many thanks. And of course, our journalists will continue to ask questions about that deal. And Saudi Arabia has in the past said that it would not recognize the state of Israel without the establishment of a viable Palestinian state. I'm James Reynolds. This is Outside Source on the BBC World Service. Please do stay with us.
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21: Sociologist Liu Jieyu wanted to try and understand what made Chinese families tick. She spoke to hundreds of people about how they navigate love, marriage, and children, and she was shaken by what she found in her own family.
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22: I started to meet balloonists, and one of them invited me to be his co-pilot to cross the Atlantic. I thought after 5,000 kilometers of the Atlantic, I can do 35,000 kilometers more and do the entire world.
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0: In the process of producing testosterone, also part of that system is to stimulate the production of sperm. So men who are being administered testosterone exogenously, it shuts down fertility.
20: This is the BBC World Service.
1: You're listening to Outside Source on the BBC World Service, live from our London newsroom. In a few minutes' time, we'll ask if you are ready, in the aftermath of the end of the Men's Football World Cup, to plunge yourself into following another major global championship. That's because the multi-sport Commonwealth Games are due to start in Glasgow in Scotland. The Games, though, have had a troubled run-up. We'll hear from a number of reporters in the next few minutes.
6: BBC News with Sue Montgomery. President Trump has said a deal for the United States to develop nuclear energy in Saudi Arabia is now contingent on the country normalising relations with Israel. The apparent U-turn comes just a day after the agreement was signed. There's been no comment from Riyadh. President Trump has also threatened to inflict punishment against Yemen's Houthi rebels following strikes on oil tankers in the Red Sea. Oil prices have topped $100 a barrel for the first time since May. A bipartisan bill is to be considered by US lawmakers to try to prevent advanced AI models causing catastrophic harm. The legislation would grant powers to order AI firms to shut down models that put human life at risk. The man sacked last week as Ukraine's defence minister has said he won't accept any other position in the government. Mikhailo Fedorov thanked President Zelensky for offering other roles, but said defence was the only ministerial position where someone could shape the course of the war. The governor of the Palestinian Monetary Authority, which serves as a central bank for the West Bank and Gaza, has warned the Palestinian financial system is on a cliff edge. Israeli banks have said they will end critical transactions within weeks. French officials have deployed military vehicles and helicopters in the southwest of the country, where wildfires have scorched forests, farmland and vineyards. 120 British millionaires have written to the government asking to be taxed more, saying it would lead to more equal society. The death's been reported of Japanese militant Kozo Okamoto, who in 1972 carried out a deadly attack on an Israeli airport in support of Palestinians. He had been living in the Lebanese capital, Beirut. BBC News.
1: You're listening to Outside Source on the BBC World Service, live from our newsroom here in central London. More than 70 nations and territories are set to be represented at the 2026 Commonwealth Games in Glasgow. The opening ceremony is taking place a little later today. Our sports reporter, Shabnam Yunusjewel, joins us from a fan park in Glasgow. Shabnam, Glasgow stepped in to host this event after Australia dropped out, and at one point it looked like there might not be any games at all. Is it then a minor victory that the games are even taking place?
2: Yeah, absolutely, James. It is indeed, because 2 years ago it was all a big question mark, really, about whether the Games would manage to go ahead, because the state of Victoria in Australia said that their costs were spiralling and they could no longer hold these Games. And yeah, as you say, in stepped Glasgow, a city that's experienced at holding major events. It's had the Commonwealth Games here back in 2014 and already had the infrastructure here, decided not to build any new venues. But of course, because they didn't have as much time to get everything ready, they only had a couple of years to sort everything out. It's a paired back game, so it's a smaller games. There's fewer athletes, there's fewer sports, etc. But the main thing is they are going ahead. And like you say, the opening ceremony is tonight. I'm in one of the big parks in Glasgow, Kelvin Grove Park, where there's a great setup here. It's just going to open shortly. I can smell the barbecue. There's a big screen. The music's already going. And yeah, I think the excitement's building now for these games, even though they've been a little bit overshadowed by the World Cup.
1: Yeah, they have. It's perhaps unfortunate timing. Is a mini games, though, still as exciting to everyone in Glasgow as a maxi games were in 2014?
2: I think they will be once they get started. I don't think the buzz has been quite the same, A, because of the World Cup happening and then the Tartan Army being out over there and showing what party people that they
1: drinking
2: are.
1: Drinking all but the
2: I think
1: beer in Boston.
2: That party atmosphere. Exactly, exactly. Well, there's plenty of beer here, and I think that same party atmosphere is going to start here now. I think that it hasn't been the same buzz as 2014. There's a lot of work going on in Glasgow City Centre as well, a lot of refurbishment, and they haven't been able to stop that for the game. So it sort of doesn't feel quite as ready as it was probably back in 2014. Not as much money's been spent on it, etc. But there are still tickets available. Lots of the big events have sold out, the athletics, the swimming, the cycling, but there are still tickets available. And I think now, as I come out into the city, and I've been here for a couple of days now, and I come into places like this and I see how many people have gathered here, I see that the excitement is building. And I think from day one tomorrow, as soon as this opening ceremony happens tonight, people are going to become aware of what's happening in their city.
1: The opening ceremony at the World Cup and the closing ceremony featured, you had Shakira, BTS, Madonna, Justin Bieber. I don't know if they were available this week to travel to Glasgow. If not, who's Glasgow got?
2: They've got a few Scottish acts, some big ones actually. They've got Tom Walker, Katie Tunstall, and then we're going to have royalty here as well. We're going to have Britain's King and Queen here to add to the proceedings. So it's promising to deliver a fitting Scottish welcome for all involved this year.
1: Shabnam Unnasteel, thank you so much for joining us. Well, how relevant then are the Commonwealth Games, given the fact that this has been essentially an emergency games put on at short notice with fewer events than normal? Just before we came on air, we brought together sports reporters from Commonwealth countries. Trishana McGowan spoke to us from Jamaica. Toleleke Mganga spoke from South Africa. And Jonathan Healy from the Australian broadcaster ABC is in Glasgow. Starting with Trishana then, on the view from Jamaica on these games.
3: We are now at the stage where the country is just waiting to see the action get on the way, and then they will get fully into the mood of supporting our netballers, our track and field athletes as they compete.
1: Is the country sending its biggest stars to Glasgow?
3: Some of the biggest stars made it known that they're not available, but we're so rich in talent that the athletes that are coming to represent us, I like to think that they too are some of the big stars, because with Jamaica's track and field, for example, you never know oftentimes who will come out on top, even at our national championships. So I love the team that is being sent. These are some athletes that would make the Olympic team as well as the World Championships team. So we are still in for great representation across the various disciplines. The same for netball. I think, you know, for example, in our netball, some of the bigger names that's missing, it's one either due to injury or maternity leave, Janelle Fowler-Reed, that represents us over there in Australia. So for me, Shamira Sterling Humphrey, one of the best defenders now in the world, the duo with Latanya Wilson, Jodian Ward, these women are coming. Shanice Beckford, she's also there for the Sunshine Girls as the vice captain. So we have a very solid team.
1: Thanks, Trishana. Let's cross to South Africa and Tolakele. What is the view in South Africa about the Commonwealth Games?
4: I think much like Trishana, for us as well, it's not a big event in the build-up to it, because we tend to get distracted by so many other things. And there are other multi-sport events that we do regard as more important. Ultimately, the Olympics is the one that all of us wait for 4 years. But just like Jamaica, when you know there's a South African flag involved, the fans and the supporters will get behind it. And I think a key indicator of that was the fact that Bayanda Walaza set a new personal record in running the 100 meters during the week. Then people were like, oh, why is he not at the Commonwealth Games? Then you forget that there's actually a whole qualifying process in order for the track stars or the swimmers to get involved in such a competition. And it's only then when it starts to click to people, because you're watching some of our athletes kind of starting to set personal best times. They're running a lot more. So you're thinking to yourself, what's the next big event? And nobody ever thinks to themselves, oh, I can't wait to see ex-athletes running at the Commonwealth Games.
1: Is there a set of sports that South Africans are particularly interested in at the Commonwealth Games?
4: Listen, with athletics, you will always have South Africans waking up in the middle of the night to watch it. Thankfully, the hours are much better this time around.
1: Yeah.
4: Because I will never forget when Wade van Niekerk ran in Rio. We all woke up at 3:30. And after like a minute, you were like,
1: that 400 meter. Wow. Yes, the world record one. Oh, that was incredible.
4: Like, it's like 3:30 in the morning. What do we do now for the rest of the day? So we will be there, especially with Akani Simbini.
1: Simbini in the 100 meters. He's a legend.
4: He's unbelievably loved in this country. There's not even words to describe how much he means to the sport. And especially when he finally got that silver medal in the relay last year at the Olympic Games, it was kind of like all of us were saying, finally, the sport that you've given so much has given something back to you. So it is someone like Akani Simbini within the track. In the pool, yes, it's a post-Tatiana Schoonmaker era, but I think it's a chance for other swimmers to kind of raise their hand and show what they do. Pete Kotzia is someone that we'll be looking out for. With the netball, England, Australia, and New Zealand.
1: I heard that.
4: One day, even Jamaica, one day we will be better than you. But we also know that our netball team is very strong. So there are specific track meets and specific events where we look at them and we like, we can get a medal out of that. But also, I also think with an eye on the next Olympic Games, it's also just a chance to reintroduce or introduce some new faces to say, hey, in 2 years, if you give them proper support, if you back them properly, they will be winning medals for South Africa as well.
1: I can feel some of the excitement that you have about some of those athletes. That's very contagious. And Jonathan, of all the three guests in our conversation, you're the one who is in Glasgow. I'll come to the Australian team at the moment. Firstly, what's it like being there?
5: Yeah, I think the buzz has really picked up. The way that people can switch from World Cup mode into caring about the Commonwealth Games. Look, I mean, as you said, the lead up has been mixed, I think is probably the fair way to put it. And things seem to have happened in a bit of a rush towards the end. But the hype of an Olympics is obviously very, very different compared to a Commonwealth Games, where I think there is a level of casualness to it, where people are not so much losing their minds with excitement as they are like, this is just a great thing that's on in and around the city.
1: And Jonathan, it's interesting because given that you're from Australia, that was the country which did pull out of hosting these games for a number of reasons. Victoria decided that it wasn't going to host. Does that still have a lingering effect for Australia?
5: Definitely. More so in Victoria. I think that most of the money was put in by their state government, and I think that was very tough for them to see millions of our taxpayer dollars. And then all of a sudden you pull out when it becomes a bit too expensive. It would be one thing if you were then saving that money, but they are still paying that money to Glasgow organisers anyway.
1: I see.
5: Victoria is in the red regardless. I think the thing that maybe for the wider audience makes it a little bit easier to swallow is that the Olympics are coming. If you're looking for an excuse to get to a massive international sporting event, there are a couple around the corner.
1: Jonathan, when I grew up watching the Commonwealth Games every 4 years, it was Australia scooping up medal after medal after medal in all of those games. Is the country still as powerful as it's ever been in the Commonwealths?
5: I think so. I hesitate because it feels arrogant. It's not me winning the medals. It's these other people who put in so much hard work. But the real excitement is with the athletics team at the moment. It's in this sort of beginning of a new golden generation, and people are just so invested. And I think a big thing is with the advent of streaming, they can actually watch these athletes compete around the world year round. So it's not something that you have to wait, you know, 4 years or 2 years for at an Olympics or a Commonwealth Games. You can watch Diamond League meets and you can get to know these guys. And people are really, really invested in that track and field team for sure.
1: One thing that differentiates the Commonwealth Games from the Olympic Games is that smaller territories and nations have their own teams in the Commonwealths. And in particular, Norfolk Island, a territory of Australia, is sending lawn bowlers to the Games. Do they hope to win, Jonathan?
5: They've won the two bronze medals in their history, one in 1994 and one in 2018. So not bad for, a territory of 2,000 people. I can't do the maths on the per capita,
1: that's pretty good, isn't it?
5: Yeah. I think that's one of the beauties of the Commonwealth Games is you do see those those small territories not only succeed, but you get to see people from those territories repping their flags, which they don't always get to do.
1: And Jonathan, we appreciate you struggling on with a pretty crackly mobile phone line to explain to our audience. Jonathan's speaking to us from the Media Centre, which is now being used by plenty of journalists reporting on the Games. To all of you, to Trishana, Dhulakele and Jonathan, do the Games, the Commonwealth Games, need an entire reinvention? They're coming in the aftermath of the World Cup, where people are sometimes taking a breather from 24-hour sports. They're dwarfed by the Olympics. A lot of athletes are not turning up. Is a rethink needed in order to stop the crisis of who's going to host it happening all the time?
7: I do think so. I believe that when the Commonwealth Games should have been held coming out of the pandemic, since the appetite for sports lovers changed. And I think that the Commonwealth Games, I'm not sure if it could be held during an Olympic year where it's maybe held earlier, so that, you know, you can see where, or just a year before Olympic Games or a major world championship, so the momentum can carry over into the following year. I mean, we are coming out of a world championship year, of course, but you said it best. We are batting against coming out of the World Cup, immediately outside of the World Cup. You know, so those things I think we need to be a little bit more strategic with. I think the timing is important. And why the timing is important, a lot of the athletes are really fatigued, if we're being honest, because since the pandemic, it's been championship after championship after championship. So I think, again, this time you find that many of those top stars, for example, would want to take a breather ahead of preparing for the major cycle, which is to come for them, or the World Championships, as well as Olympic Games, LA 2028. You know, so I think just how we look to where we place ourselves on the calendar in the future is extremely important.
4: And just to add on Trishana's points, I think it's a timing issue where, yes, we're off a World Cup, but also for South Africa and the African continent as well, we're also now switching attention to the Women's Africa Cup of Nations. So within that week, you as a South African are kind of trying to simmer down from what you've just seen happen at a World Cup. But now you're being asked to kind of divide your attention between these two sports, because we always speak about ensuring that we support, especially women's sports. So we get there and we're like, okay, if I'm watching this in the morning and then I have the Commonwealth Games later in the evening, when am I actually having time to do other things? Because as a supporter, you cannot fully give and learn about your athletes and whatever teams are involved in such events. When there's just too many events, a lot of people would rather say, actually, I'll just ignore it, then I'll stick to waiting for club football or whenever a world championship is on the horizon, or rather wait until the Olympics, because they still ultimately view it as a bigger event than the Commonwealth Games. But also on the other side, if, especially within the South African context, if you're an athlete, for example, when you look at our wheelchair basketball team, they don't get the coverage that they deserve, because basketball is just not a sport that's really gripped a lot of South Africans. So they'll look at a Commonwealth Games and say, okay, this is our chance to really perform on the big stage, to finally get people to know our names, because realistically, we're not strong enough to qualify for an Olympics or a Paralympics in this instance. So they look at it as a chance to really promote themselves.
5: Yeah, and I would say with the scheduling, they're in a really tricky spot, because as you say, that there, where are the windows, you know? And obviously what is one window for South Africa or for Jamaica may not be a window for Australia. I know once the Commonwealth Games ends, Australia sort of heads, well, they're playing a couple of tests, cricket tests against Bangladesh, then it's straight into the football finals in both our club seasons. We've got a women's league going on.
4: Even with rugby, there's the great rivalry series coming up for South Africa and New Zealand. Even that is taking away attention.
5: And the Wallabies are playing something like 15 tests in the latter half of this year. So trying to actually squeeze in yeah, trying to squeeze it into a window is difficult, as you know, it's hard enough doing it just around Australian sport, and then you factor in, you know, 70 odd other nations. What's encouraging from Commonwealth Sport is that they're not burying their head in the sand. I've heard the president, Donald Rocare, speaking about it and saying, look, we need to take measures to make sure that this is viable, you know, economically sustainable, climate sustainable, sustainable for athletes. And we're going to be talking to athletes and seeing, look, what do you want? What actually makes this work for you? And obviously there's broadcast considerations and financial considerations mixed into that.
1: When you look at major sporting championships around the world, they're either global, like the World Cup or the Olympics, or they're regional based on a particular part of the world, the European championships, the African championships, or so on. But the Commonwealths are different. They're based on varying forms of historical relationship with the United Kingdom. Does that work as a concept for a Games? Jonathan?
5: I think it's a fascinating one, and it's something that while I'm here, I definitely want to have a look at. I mean, we were saying before about somewhere like Norfolk Island getting to represent, you know, their people and fly their flag. You could say the same sort of thing for Scotland and Wales and you know, people who actually get a chance to be a part of Team Scotland rather than Team GB. And you know, a lot of countries have very fraught histories with empire. You know, it was called the Empire Games once upon a time. So it is a fascinating and in, you know, in 2026, the amount of stuff that we know about the world and the amount that, you know, we are reckoning with our own history, it is an interesting question that why Commonwealth? Why is this the event? Why is this the sort of moniker that we are all connected by? And it's an enjoyable event, but when you look at the sort of impetus behind it, yeah, I think there are some questions that

0: always telling us that, oh, this city is going to be doing that. This is the new sporting code that they're going to be introducing. These are some of the big names that are coming out of retirement to make sure that they're getting involved. For even a South African context, apart from when the Team South Africa was named and the kit itself was launched, which was all done on the same day, it didn't come with the fanfare and the hoopla that we normally used to when we know that on this day in July, this is when Team South Africa for the Olympics is going to come about. So they've also got to use the big names, the stars that they have, to push the story of what the Commonwealth Games is. Yes, there is conversations that need to be had about how come we do have a Commonwealth Games, and those are going to be political issues that always arise with the World Cup, with the FIFA event, with the UEFA event. Those are always things that are always discussed. But as a Commonwealth, how are you branding yourself to the rest of the world to make this an event that you want to make sure that the best of the best athletes are showing up and making it exciting for the people that will be watching?
1: Tolakele Mganga, Trishana McGowan and Jonathan Healy, all sports reporters covering the Commonwealth Games in Glasgow, in Scotland.

0: This is Outside Source on the BBC World Service. To Sri Lanka now. The country is currently fighting its worst dengue outbreak in nearly a decade. It's even deployed military drones to scan for stagnant pools of water on rooftops and other mosquito breeding sites. Dengue fever, which is spread to humans from mosquitoes, is common in tropical climates. We have a message to play from someone who has had the fever in the past.
1: Hi, my name is Krishni and I'm from Sri Lanka. So I'm 40 years old and I first got dengue in 2015. And let me tell you, it is not fun. It is not fun at all. I got corona for about 36 hours and corona can honestly hold my beer because dengue is way worse. And in 2015, when we got it, the hospitals could not cope with it because there were so many patients. And then this time around, it's just as bad. And honestly, we need a vaccination for dengue because dengue is incredibly bad. And the thing is, the second time I got it, I didn't even know I had it. And I was so sick and I was shivering and my body aches, my lower back aches. Like you can't eat, you can't drink, you can't function, you can't do anything. And it's really, really, really bad. And for once, this is the one thing that is not overrated. Dengue is bad.
0: It sounds bad. Our thanks to our contributor there. Well, the BBC Sinhala's Sampath Dissanayake is in the capital of Sri Lanka, Colombo.
2: Sri Lanka is currently facing a severe nationwide dengue outbreak with more than 79,000 cases reported to date. The number of deaths reported so far is 57. More than 23,000 patients have been reported this month alone. Major hospitals in areas including Colombo, Gampa and Matara are overflowing with the dengue patients. Authorities have taken many measures to combat dengue situation. Sri Lanka Air Force recently deployed military drones to scan for stagnant pools of water on rooftops and other mosquito breeding sites in Colombo area. According to the Sri Lanka's National Dengue Control Unit, the recent cyclone Gitwa is directly responsible for the major spike in dengue infections. The storm scattered the debris across the island, creating millions of hidden water collecting cavities that serve as a perfect breeding ground for the mosquitoes. The recent monsoon rains, particularly in Colombo and Gampa, have left behind massive unmanaged pools of water. It is precisely such factors that have contributed to the increase of the spread of dengue. They have taken some measures to destroying mosquito breeding sites. That is one of the major primary measures taken by the authorities. Volunteer cleanup programs have been organized in almost every area throughout the country.
0: BBC Sampath Dissanayake in Colombo. Well, we turn to Ukraine now. The popular former defense minister, Mykhailo Fedorov, who was dismissed by President Zelensky a week ago, has turned down the chance to serve in other positions in the government. Our diplomatic correspondent, Paul Adams, is in the capital, Kyiv. Why has he turned down other posts?
3: Well, his view, James, is that there are only three positions worth having in Ukraine, in government, if you are going to influence the course of the war: the presidency, the Ministry of Defense, or the Commander-in-Chief. He's not angling for the presidency or the Commander-in-Chief, but he does want his old job back because he believes that it

0: is only there with a ministry at his disposal that he can continue to drive the sort of reforms and actions that he has become synonymous with. And so it is clear that if Mr. Zelensky thought that this spat or this crisis was over, it isn't. He's trying desperately to get Mr. Fedorov back, offering him other positions, including a deputy prime ministerial position for military innovation. But Mr. Fedorov is not having any of it.
1: Is Mr. Zelensky then likely to say, OK, you get your old job back?
0: I think that's pretty unlikely, to be honest. I mean, that would represent a pretty humiliating U-turn. I mean, the president has already been forced to bow to popular pressure and sack the commander-in-chief, Alexander Sirsky, and replace him with a much younger general, General Mykhailo Dupraty, very much to Mr. Fedorov's liking. But I think that's probably as much in the way of concessions as President Zelensky feels inclined to do at the moment. I think he thinks that if he were to reinstate Mr. Fedorov at the Ministry of Defence, that would further undermine his own presidential credibility.
1: For in a bit years into the war then, what does it say about the way President Zelensky is governing?
0: Well, his critics say that it is not a good sign, that anyone who emerges as a potential rival, even if they don't immediately present that prospect, he will push them to one side. That was the story with the popular former commander-in-chief, General Zaluzhny, who was made ambassador in London. And it appears to be the same thing going on with Mykhailo Fedorov. It's a difficult situation, and one brought on by, according to President Zelensky, the inability of General Sirsky and Mr. Fedorov to get along and coordinate together. In fact, not even able to sit in the same room, according to President Zelensky. So he was faced with an invidious choice. I think most Ukrainians, certainly young Ukrainians who identify with Mr. Fedorov, think that the president made the wrong choice at the beginning.
1: Our diplomatic correspondent in Kyiv, Paul Adams, thank you so much for joining us. Well, there's plenty of analysis on that power struggle, as I think it can be fairly described, in Ukraine on the Europe section of our BBC News website. And you can also check in on the progress of other stories as well, including the fact that oil prices have hit $100 for the first time since May. I'm James Reynolds. This has been Outside Source on the BBC World Service. Thank you so much for your company.
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5: 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I'm taking you back to July 2016 and the completion of the first solar-powered flight around the world, Solar Impulse 2, after a journey of more than 40,000 kilometres.
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6: Coming up next on the BBC World Service, it's Outlook with me, Celia Hatton. Sociologist Liu Jieyu set herself an enormous task to try to understand three generations of Chinese families and what shaped them. Over almost a decade, she spoke to hundreds of people about relationships, work, children, and even their secret love affairs.
7: These affairs were revealed to me after several years, so that's why it was shocking.
6: It started as a research project, but slowly she became invested in their lives.
7: During the interview, she started crying. And that's the moment I felt extremely inadequate as a researcher, because I feel I collected their story, but I couldn't really change their life in any way. So I felt really, really sad. How could I respond? I just felt so inadequate.
6: And was rocked by a revelation in her own family. Meet Liu Jieyu, China's secret keeper, after the news.
8: BBC News with Sue Montgomery. President Trump says a deal for the US to develop nuclear energy in Saudi Arabia is now contingent on it recognizing Israel by joining the Abraham Accords. The apparent U-turn comes just a day after the agreement was signed. Here's Jeremy Bowen.
9: The Saudis have been, like all of the Gulf allies of the US, rather disgruntled, to put it mildly, that alliance with the United States, far from making them safer, has put them in Iran's firing line since the war began with the American and Israeli attacks on Iran on the 28th of February. So seeing this now, thinking they had a deal, it's been negotiated over a period of years. Nuclear deals are very complex. So I think there will be some consternation in Riyadh at the moment and thinking, what on earth is going on?
8: President Trump has threatened to inflict major military punishment on Yemen's Houthi rebels following their strikes on oil tankers in the Red Sea. Mr. Trump said their backers, Iran, would also face consequences. With the ripples from the Iran war spreading, oil prices have topped $100 for the first time since May. Samira Hussein is in New York.
10: Now that this is starting again, we're back to seeing some pressures on oil reserves. That's going to start really quickly. And you already saw, based on the meeting of ASEAN countries, already countries there talking about just how much pressure there are on Southeast Asian countries. And now you're just going to see a lot more of that, not only on Southeast Asian countries, but anybody who gets oil coming from the Middle East, particularly Saudi Arabia.
8: A bipartisan bill is to be considered by the US House of Representatives to try to prevent advanced AI models going rogue and causing catastrophic harm. Here's Chris Vallance.
11: The AI Kill Switch Act would require developers of autonomous AI systems to ensure there is a way to shut them down should there be a so-called loss of control scenario that put human life or the economy at risk. The bipartisan bill follows an incident in which an advanced OpenAI system capable of completing tasks autonomously, known as an AI agent, decided to hack another tech platform, Hugging Face, in an effort to complete a test of its cyber capabilities. Democrat Ted Lieu, one of the two proposers of the bill, wrote on X that this is urgent, common sense legislation to address the problem of an advanced AI model that has gone rogue and escaped its guardrails.
8: The man sacked just over a week ago as Ukraine's defense minister has said he won't accept any other position in the government. Mikhailo Fedorov thanked President Zelensky, but said defense was the only ministerial position where someone could shape the course of the war. World News from the BBC. The Palestinian Authority says two young Palestinians have been killed by Israeli forces in the north of the occupied West Bank. In conflicting reports, the IDF says an Israeli civilian fatally shot the two men after they allegedly stabbed another Israeli. The incident followed a fire near the village of Beit Furik and an illegal Israeli settlement. Both sides have blamed each other for the blaze. Palestinian witnesses have described Israeli forces subsequently entering the area and shooting, preventing Palestinian fire crews from reaching the blaze. French officials have deployed military vehicles and helicopters in the southwest of the country, where raging wildfires have scorched forests, farmland and vineyards. More than 20,000 residents and tourists have been evacuated in the Gironde region. 120 British millionaires have written to the government asking to be taxed more. The group, including the broadcaster and former footballer Gary Lineker and the filmmaker Richard Curtis, say it would lead to a more equal society and devolve wealth and power from the very richest. They support a 2% wealth tax on assets of over £10 million. The musician Brian Eno is one of those involved in the proposal.
12: It has to be systemic. It has to be a change in the whole system of how we think about wealth. And I think people are ready for that now, as they've seen wealth polarizing society between the incredibly, amazingly rich people that we see in some cases and the very, very many and ever increasing number of poor people.
8: The Fields Medal, known as the Nobel Prize of Mathematics, has been awarded to two Chinese mathematicians, one Canadian and an American, Hong Wang and Yu Deng, American John Pardon and Canada's Jacob Zimmerman are this year's recipients. BBC News.
6: Hello, welcome to Outlook, where we like to reveal personal stories from all over the world. I'm Celia Hatton. Today, I'm speaking to someone who was also fascinated by the intimate details of the lives of others. And even though she didn't mean for it to happen, she's become a keeper of secrets, some really dramatic, some heartbreaking. Liu Jieyu is a sociology professor at SOAS University in London, and she specializes in life history projects. She's conducted in-depth interviews with hundreds of people across her native country, China. For nearly a decade, her subjects, more than 330 of them across the length and breadth of the country, have told her about their intimate lives, love, marriage, work and children, and some of the toughest times they've ever experienced.
7: She gave birth to a daughter, and then as soon as her mother-in-law heard about this news, that it turned out to be a girl, so they just left. They left the hospital and left her alone.
6: Some of the stories Jieyu has collected sound almost worthy of a Chinese soap opera, with cruel in-laws, unfaithful spouses, and bitter daughters-in-law. But of course, as an academic, she's bound not to reveal her subjects' identities. She also can't tell one family member what another person has said about them. The details of their stories are kept private. As a result, this very composed researcher has taken on another role she didn't expect. Subjects have confessed things to her that they wouldn't even tell their nearest and dearest. Jieyu has become their confidant.
7: These affairs were revealed to me after several years, so that's why it was shocking. When they trusted me, or when they sometimes they treated me as a family friend or their own friend, they started confiding me these stories they never confided to any other member of their family.
6: And she was rocked by stories from her own grandmother.
7: I found out a lot of things about their childhood. I feel very sorry for her because the childhood she describes really is really kind of suffering.
6: All this has given Jieyu real insight into how people in China's cities and villages have been living over three generations into their private lives. She's wrapped these stories and what she's learned about the bigger picture about Chinese families into a book. It was the most ambitious project she'd ever taken on.
7: I wanted to explore how the intimate lives of Chinese family have changed since 1949. So because the project aims to cover the last seven decades, so I decided to interview three generations of Chinese families, both urban families and rural families. This is something that hasn't been done before.
6: Since the Communist Revolution in 1949, Chinese families had to adapt to huge changes. In a way, they were all part of a massive social experiment. In the 1950s and 60s, both men and women were mobilized to work in factories and on collective farms, which meant several families lived and worked together in state-organized work units.
13: In industry, as on the land, women worked on equal terms with the men. For the first time in Chinese history. The communists believe that not a single person's work should be wasted.
6: When Mao Zedong died, things changed again. China opened up to foreign business and in 1980 imposed the one-child policy to limit population growth.
14: By the middle of the next century, if China's families have an average of three children, there will be starvation. However, with one child per family, the standard of living doubles.
15: So now there's a desperate effort underway to control the population, to limit families to just one child.
6: Since then, China has become a global superpower, undergoing the biggest economic transformation in human history.
16: Shanghai is one of the world's fastest growing cities, and these are the people building the skyscrapers and assembling the goods to be shipped from its port.
6: While most of Jieyu's generation wanted to take part in this economic miracle by studying business or finance, she wanted to understand it. Her interest in sociology was sparked when she got her first job in China and discovered that the workplace wasn't quite as equal as she'd been led to believe.
7: A lot of the things I learned at the university or school level that women can do whatever men can do is much more a rhetoric rather than reality. In the first workplace I was in after the university, I was really shocked by the way women were treated there. I mean, it's a state-owned company and a white-collar place. I was in the section of trade and marketing. But I feel a lot of times the women were there for amusement, or a lot of times I just feel they are there not because of their ability, but because they are a woman. I remember very vividly during these kind of business negotiations, I was asked to sit there, just look pretty. I mean, when I was growing up, I was always the top in the class in terms of academically. So I always thought, as long as I study hard, I can do everything and anything I want. But actually, it was not that when we actually entered the workplace.
17: You were almost treated like a decoration?
7: A decoration, yes, something like that. They were asked about your boyfriend and your family background. It's not who you are, it's like who you are associated with that matters more. So I think there is quite a shock from the university setting to the workplaces.
17: Jie Yu decided to go back to university to study that gender discrimination more closely. It was the year 2000 and China had opened up to foreign companies. State-owned businesses had to become more efficient, leading to mass job losses.
7: At that time, China experienced dramatic social transformations. I think by 2002, around 60 million of state workers pushed out of work.
17: At that time, though, Chinese cities were booming, weren't they? A lot of private companies were doing really well.
7: But these private companies targeted the young professional women and then pushed all the older women out of the workplace. That's how I decided to do a life history project on these older women workers who are the first cohort growing up in socialist China. I want to study how they become so vulnerable to these economic restructuring in the late 1990s.
17: Wow, so interviewing these older workers. I assume you were pretty young at the time. How old were you when you started this technique?
7: At that time, I was only 22.
17: 22.
7: So these women were like my mother's generation. There was an interview. I think we talked about maybe 4 or 5 hours. And the lady told me all kinds of stories of living in the urban work unit. She talked about she had a quarrel with her daughter. And then because at the time, the socialist era, the work unit not only is a workplace, but it's also a residential compound, which literally means that your neighbors are your co-workers. So she had a quarrel with her daughter. But then when she went back to work, the gossip about her quarreling daughter has spread to everyone in the work unit because the neighbors are co-workers.
17: Imagine you have a fight with one of your family members and then everyone at work knows the next day. I mean,
7: exactly, that's the case. And some of the women using kind of strategy like a silent quarrel or hushed voice when they're quarreling.
17: Wow. Did you feel at the time that you were learning things that no one had ever said before, that they were confiding in you?
7: I think, yes, I got the sense. They said sometimes, they said, oh, I haven't told my daughter about this, but I'm telling you. A lot of the very intimate details of their work life and family life were shared with me, so I was privileged in that sense.
17: Obviously, you successfully got your doctorate degree. Then your scope changed a bit, didn't it? You started looking beyond women to entire families. Can you tell me why family dynamics? What was so interesting about that?
7: Because during this life history interview, I give the women the chance to talk about their life. But when they talk about this work life, they will inevitably tell me about their family life. And there are lots of negotiations with their mother-in-law and with their husband and with their only child.
17: Were there any instances you can remember that shocked you?
7: I remember very vividly, if they give birth to a daughter, actually can aggravate the intergenerational relations in the family. Because these women, when they gave birth to their daughters, is the moment when the one-child policy came into place. So they were only allowed to have one child. And the gender of the child really mattered. And I remember there is a lady, she gave birth to a daughter, and then as soon as her mother-in-law heard about this news, that it turned out to be a girl. So they just left. They left the hospital. I left her alone in the ward.
18: Because they were so disappointed.
7: Disappointed that it was a girl.
18: Oh, imagine the loneliness and how vulnerable you'd feel.
7: Yes. There are lots of stories about these experiences. That may be one of the reasons I wanted to interview different generations. I wanted to explore how the intimate lives of Chinese family have changed since 1949. So because the project aims to cover the last 7 decades, so I decided to interview 3 generations of Chinese families.
17: Jie Yu herself was one of the first generation to be born under the one-child policy. She grew up in Nanjing, a major city in eastern China.
7: I had a very good memory of my childhood. I grew up with my grandparents because my maternal grandparents only have one child, my mother. Not because they don't want to, but because they have some fertility issues, so they couldn't have more children. Because normally at that time, if my mother had a brother, or they will always prioritize the son's family. And the second reason is because purely for the educational purposes, because my grandparents live in the catchment area of very good schools.
18: But what was it like for you to live with your grandparents and not with your parents? Were you close with your parents still?
7: I saw my parents once a week. We have dinners and we do a lot of things during the weekend. But on everyday basis, I spend most of the time with my grandparents. So basically, I was kind of spoiled in that sense. And so carefree, didn't need to do any housework. As long as I focus my study, that's enough. And so in general, I had a very fond memory of my childhood. And also at that time, I think I grew up in the 1980s. I grew up with the kids who came from the same work unit as my grandparents. We have a courtyard. I mean, in the summer, because we live in the compound, when it was very hot, we leave every family's door open. And also the everyday food was fabulous.
18: Tell me about it.
7: Yeah. Because at that time, there are still many in the urban families haven't got the fridge. So which means that the food are sourced everyday basis. So it's very fresh from the market.
18: You were an only child. You played with all the other children in the courtyard. I presume they also were only children. So you were really in that first generation of this national experiment in a way. Can you tell me about what it was like to grow up as an only child and all your friends were only children as well, I would assume?
7: Yes, all the kids in that compound, as I grew up, all only child, because most urban citizens had to comply with that. At the time, I think there were quite contradictory feelings, to be honest. I think on one hand, I feel because I was the only child, so I can enjoy all the kind of best food or all best resources from the extended family. So I feel quite happy in that sense. But on the other hand, I think I do feel quite lonely. I think when I was little, I did wish if I could have a sibling.
18: Was it common to be brought up by grandparents?
7: It wasn't common in the 1980s, but it's very common now in the last 2 decades. It's basically 95% of the Chinese family will have involved grandparents in providing support. The reason why in the 1980s wasn't common, because my parents' generation, they normally have several siblings. So then grandparents don't have that capacity to provide these kind of detailed everyday care.
18: You know, it is a big part of your book where you mention these social experiments that China has gone through, or these massive shifts in policy that families have to contend with. Things like the one-child policy. When you think about what are the big social government policies that have impacted families, what would you take us through?
7: I think the most significant social policy that impact upon Chinese families' trajectories is the urban-rural divide. Since the 1950s, Chinese government focused upon the development of urban areas. So as a result of that decision, a lot of resources are prioritized on the development of the cities, the building of the cities, and providing welfare to the urban residents. A lot of the urban residents, they got a state pension since the 1950s, but the rural residents didn't get it until 2009. Do you see that such a gap? The rural school has nothing to be compared with urban schools, and there is no hospital in rural village, only clinic. So again, everything is separate.
18: It's almost like there are two worlds.
7: Exactly. I think there are two types of citizens in the way.
18: So were you shocked then by what you saw when you traveled back and forth between the cities and the countryside?
7: Yes. I was truly shocked by the living conditions they were in. In 2011, there was no sanitary facilities. And then in 2019, the village situation still remains like this.
18: So basically you're saying there's no indoor toilets?
7: That's the case.
18: In your fieldwork, one of the people that you met, and I remember you mentioning the poverty that she and her family were living in directly affected their family relations. I wonder if you can tell me a little bit about the first moment you met Grandma Chang.
7: Grandma Chang was bedbound, so I was led by her son to her bedroom. There was a black and white TV next to her bed, and the floor was very uneven and made of earth. And she was sitting on her bed. That was in winter at the time. She was have several layers of duvet on her. There was no heating at all. And the window was no glass, just paper, a brown paper.
18: Just paper to cover the window?
7: Cover the window. So that was the setting when I first saw. So we had a quite long interview. And during the interview, she started crying. And then that's the moment I felt extremely inadequate as a researcher, because I feel I collected their story, but I couldn't really change their life in any way. So I felt really, really sad.
18: Let's just play a little bit of the interview that of some of the words from Grandma Chang, and we can hear what she has to say.
19: I get angry easily, not about others, but with myself. It angers me that I can't move around. My children can't stay with me all the time. Otherwise, how can they work and make a living? When they leave, I cry. I don't cry in front of my children, because I am well fed and looked after. But crying is no use. The best thing for everyone would be if I were dead. Tell me, what do I live for?
7: I mean, as a researcher, how could I respond? I just feel so inadequate at the moment. But I did talk to the villagers and talk to family members whether you can buy this
18: electric wheelchair.
7: They said it's not practical. The village roads are hugely uneven.
18: Can you tell me a little bit about Grandma Chang and her life?
7: She had four children, three sons and one daughter, but the youngest son died very young. And now her husband was her first initial carer. Then her husband suddenly diagnosed of the stomach cancer. And because her family was quite poor, they didn't have the money to send him to the county hospital. They have to resort to this traditional medicine because much cheaper. Unfortunately, all these treatments didn't succeed and her husband died. So after her husband died, her three children formed a rotation plan to provide care for her.
18: But the middle son really spent a lot of time trying to care for his mother, didn't he? He visited her 20 times a day?
7: That's true, yes. She actually most liked it, her middle son.
18: She had a favorite.
7: Yes. Yeah.
18: There was a lot of tension within Grandma Chang's family, wasn't there?
7: Yes, indeed. Because when her youngest son died, the younger son had managed to persuade Grandma Cheng to give that housing estate promised to the elder son, to the younger son. So then the elder son's family held a grudge.
18: What was her relationship with her daughter-in-law?
7: The elder daughter-in-law really held a grudge. I was shocked because on another occasion, I talked to her. She said I wanted her to suffer.
18: Just to focus on the in-law relationship for a moment. Did you hear that a lot, where there would be tension between someone and their in-laws, their mother-in-law, their father-in-law?
7: Yes, I heard a lot. This is the most common among the grandparent interviewees. Many of them talked about this friction with their mother-in-law. However, that friction really starting to kind of fade, especially in urban area. They are the one-child generation, because many of them also got married with someone who from an only-child family. They receive support from both families. So that relationship actually become better in a way.
17: Another trend that DAU's conversations have revealed is how childhood and parenting have changed in China. Her grandmother's generation grew up just trying to survive abject poverty. In the 1950s and 60s, when both parents had to work, children roamed free. Then, as parents migrated to cities for jobs, they left their children behind with their grandparents. And these days, many Chinese parents focus all their energies on their single child's education. This is why one of Jiayu's subjects, who she's named Ms. Guang, was not happy with the one-child policy being lifted just a few years ago in 2016. One child was quite enough hard work, thank you. Let's hear from Ms. Guang.
20: Times have changed. When we were children, we only needed to study hard. But nowadays, children have to acquire all kinds of skills in order to get ahead of the competition. The pressure on the children is so high. Now the government is advocating a two-child policy. But this is really detrimental to us women, because not only do we have to carry the baby, but we also carry the burden of meeting all the child's future educational needs. For men, one more baby means just one more person to call them daddy. But for women, it isn't that simple.
17: And then we have the addition that her daughter, and all the list of things that her daughter goes on to do.
7: Extracurricular activities.
17: Yeah.
7: Those clubs, like maths, English, Chinese poetry, debating, carpentry, choir, canoeing, sailing, skiing, triathlon, and horse riding.
17: So no wonder she wouldn't want a second child, though.
7: That's true. But also, I think another thing she was complaining is her husband came in to play with the daughter and then kind of pose himself as the playmate, which means that her husband became her daughter's emotional favorite, which she felt quite unfair.
17: What was it like for you to go back and forth between spouses in a marriage, to hear one person's side and then the other person's side?
7: If it's a friend, or I will start making jokes, I'll say, oh, your wife will be really tired, but I'm not allowed to do that. So I want to intervene, but I'm not allowed to intervene. So I listen to all these stories, but I never, in the interview, I never make any judgment.
17: After the break, Jiayu hears some shocking revelations about marriage and all its complications, and is shaken when she learns about her own grandmother's tough childhood. Stay with us. This is Outlook.
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22: 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The cooking, the cleaning, the laundry, childcare. 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And when one person ends up carrying most of the responsibility, it can take its toll, leading to stress and resentment. But in some countries, things could be slowly starting to change. We'll be hearing from fathers in Indonesia who are challenging generations of tradition by learning to cook and care for their children. And in Croatia, men are confronting long-held ideas about masculinity and family life.
21: People Fixing the World, Tuesday at 7 GMT.
17: Coming up on part two of Outlook, Chinese sociologist Liu Jieyu hears about her subjects' hidden love lives and impossible choices they face.
7: She found this man very loving and caring. But on the other hand, both of them have adult children, and having a divorced parent will bring shame to the family. So for that reason, both sides wouldn't consider divorce.
17: More on those secrets and lies after the latest BBC News.
8: BBC News with Sue Montgomery. The White House has insisted that recognition of Israel was always one of the terms of the nuclear deal with Saudi Arabia, a day after the agreement was signed with no public reference to the condition. There's been no comment from Riyadh. President Trump has threatened to inflict punishment against Yemen's Houthi rebels following strikes on oil tankers in the Red Sea. Oil prices have topped $100 a barrel for the first time since May. A bipartisan bill is to be considered by US lawmakers to try to prevent advanced AI models causing catastrophic harm. The legislation would grant powers to order AI firms to shut down models that put human life at risk. The man sacked last week as Ukraine's defense minister has said he won't accept any other position in the government. Mikhailo Fedorov thanked President Zelensky for offering other roles, but said defense was the only ministerial position where someone could shape the war. The Palestinian Authority says two young Palestinians have been killed by Israeli forces in the north of the occupied West Bank. In conflicting reports, the IDF says an Israeli civilian fatally shot the two men after they allegedly stabbed another Israeli. French officials have deployed military vehicles and helicopters in the southwest of the country, where wildfires have scorched forests and farmland. Japan's upper house of parliament has decided to change its name in English to Senate because of concerns that how it's currently referred to abroad is confusing. It's been known as House of Councillors since the Second World War. The Fields Medal, known as the Nobel Prize of Mathematics, has been awarded to two Chinese mathematicians, one Canadian and an American. BBC News.
17: Welcome back to Outlook. I'm Celia Hatton. Today, we're hearing about one woman who set out to research family life in China and instead stumbled on a surprise second role as the keeper of some of her subjects' most intimate secrets. Sociology professor Liu Jieyu spent almost a decade speaking to more than 300 people across China in cities and rural villages. And because she met with them again and again, she created strong bonds with them. They trusted her. And they began to reveal their most closely guarded thoughts and actions, from moments involving domestic violence to secret loves. I asked Jieyu about the most shocking things she'd learned in those interviews.
7: Probably their affairs, because these affairs were revealed to me after several years I got to know them. So that's why it was shocking. Because initially, when I met them, family member, or on surface, it looked like a harmonious family, or happy couple, etc. So that's how I found shocking when a couple years later, when they trusted me, they started confiding me these stories they never confided to any other member of their family.
17: Can you tell me about Ms. Tian?
7: She was born in the 1960s, so she grew up in a rural village in Shandong. She was introduced to these suitors, and I think her mother vetoed quite a few, and then insisted upon her current husband. After marriage, she experienced domestic violence. So initially, there were a short period of living with their in-laws, so she received a beating from her in-laws for any kind of trivial things. And then later on, her husband also participated. But then the beating started to come to the end when they moved out, and also because her husband starting to become a migrant worker.
17: Okay, so he left Ms. Tian on her own.
7: On her own. She was behind with their two children, and also she was responsible to looking after the fields. During those 3 years, we had numerous conversations. So that's the moment probably she felt I was trustworthy, so she can, and she knew that I wouldn't tell anybody.
17: And so Ms. Tian, not her real name, shared with Jieyu her greatest secret. She'd fallen in love with a man who was not her husband.
0: We regret meeting each other so late in our life. When we are together, it feels so comfortable. He's tall, educated, and extremely caring towards me. Whatever I can get from my husband, I can get from him. If I had plenty of money and if I were orphan, I could give him some money and then take my children far away from there. We hope to live together as a couple when we are 80.
17: I mean, what a revelation.
7: So she found the this man very loving and caring, and the things that she couldn't got from her own husband, because she, a lot of the earlier memories was beating. And I genuinely felt she fell in love with this man. And they do a lot of activities like accompanying her to go to hospital, and she accompanied him to go to hospital, providing support and care and to each other. So I genuinely, they seem very loved up in the way. But on the other hand, both of them have adult children who will get married, and having a divorced parent will bring shame to that marriage or to bring shame to the family. So for that reason, both sides wouldn't consider divorce, both her lover and herself. So that's why they made a pact. We can get together when we are 80.
18: Wow, that's when they can actually be together in public, yeah, to spend their time together. Was there another reason why Ms. Tian couldn't get divorced? Did money ever play into it?
7: Yes, money definitely played a key role. Another reason is because she felt if she resorted to divorce, might driven her husband to extreme, to take extreme measures, to like take a revenge upon her children and upon natural family.
18: Jie, you also spoke to other women about their feelings about divorce.
7: Yes, Ms. Shi was the same age as Ms. Tian, but she grew up in urban China. So her experience is dramatically different from Ms. Tian. And she became a general manager of a company at the age of 26.
18: Through that, I mean, to be the general manager of a company at 26, especially when you're a woman, she really had been doing quite well for herself.
7: Indeed. And then she got introduced to a doctor. I mean, they only have very short marriage, about 2 years. I don't think they have any children. She felt that her man was not ambitious enough, and she decided to divorce him, and then got married to another general manager of another company. So you see how contrasting her ability to divorce her first husband was so easy. Indeed, she also said she gave her husband, first husband, a settlement fee. However, as she became older, her attitude towards divorce really dramatically changed. She resorted to this very dramatic measure, sterilization, in order to prevent her current husband from having an affair.
20: If he happens to meet someone he falls in love with, he can easily abandon me. However, he won't abandon his child. That's one of the reasons why I decided, once I'd given birth to our daughter, to have myself sterilized. My husband would never be able to take my child away if he divorced me. The judge would not allow this to happen, knowing that I couldn't have any more children. When I was young, I could easily find someone else to love me. But when you get into your 40s and 50s, men can still find younger women, but women can't.
18: It's very sad, isn't it?
7: It is.
18: When she told you this, what was your reaction?
7: And I asked her, why did you do that? She said the main reason is because she is a businesswoman, and she is in business circle. She sees too many of these kind of things. So mostly are rich Chinese men and young women. Because of that, she was worried that her husband may have lots of opportunity to have extramarital affairs. But because she resorted to sterilization, she felt that she would have a kind of bargaining chip.
18: You're married. When you've heard, you've sat through countless interviews with people in marriages talking to you, has it led you to reflect at all on healthy relationships or how to stay in a healthy relationship?
7: Yeah, definitely. I learned from my interviewees, because they said, I think among all the interviewees, they said to maintain a relationship, the most important thing is the mutual care and mutual support.
18: Do your interviewees, do they kind of pop into your head on occasion when you're thinking about what to do?
7: Or... Yes, they do. Yes. There is a couple. There are among the many unhappy couples. There are the very few are so deeply loved. They are in their 50s. Their whole 30 years of marriage together really is a great demonstration of the the impact of mutual care and mutual accommodation. They went through a lot of things. Their parents have dementia and hardship because of the redundancy in the 1990s. They've been through a lot, but they're still kind of supporting each other on these very critical moments. They're just very ordinary people, this couple. But they are really, truly in love. I think still, I can still feel that love.
18: All those people that you met, that you spent time with over the years, you know, meeting with them again and again, learning their family stories, did it get to the point where you were curious what was going to happen next with some of the people that you were meeting with?
7: Yes, I am. I am curious about what's next. Actually, I still keep contact with quite a lot of them. And whenever I go to China, I visit them as a friend, not as a researcher anymore.
18: I did find it quite heartwarming, the conclusion of your book. You say, starting as a complete stranger, over time I found myself becoming a family friend and occasionally a confidant.
7: Mm.
18: Were you expecting that, for that change to happen?
7: No, absolutely not. At the beginning of my project, I was daunted by the idea I need to interview so many people. I had no idea. So I was really glad it all went well.
18: And how has your life changed in the time when you started it to when you were completing it?
7: In a way, I started to experience some of the things that the middle generation started to describe, because they have the obligation to look after the older generation, but also have the obligation to look after the younger generation.
18: So what's happening with your parents now and the older generation?
7: So I'm the only child. So the old age care for my parents will be taken for granted, my obligation. But fortunately, both of them, they're still mobile and healthy.
18: And your grandma is still with us, right?
7: Yes, exactly. My grandma is currently living with my parents. For example, when I have my child, I couldn't have my parents to come here to provide support for me, exactly because they need to stay there to be with my grandmother. Because my grandmother is in her 90s, very fragile. So they need to be, and I totally understood, because my grandmother raised me up.
18: As we heard, Jiayu had a really happy childhood with her grandparents. But when she decided to interview her own grandmother, she was shaken by just how harsh her early years had been.
7: I mean, I found out a lot of things about their childhood, which I haven't heard about it before. For example, my maternal grandmother, which the one I grew up with, a lot of information I didn't know. Even I lived with her for the first 20 years of my life. When she was young, because she was born in the 1930s, she was sold to another family because her family was very poor. So she was sold to another family. But then that family really, really physically abused her, beaten her all over very trivial things. So at a point, at an age of, I think at the age of 12, she decided she had enough. She threatened to commit suicide. She threatened to jump into the river. She said, I got to leave this and ask her parents to take her back. She said, if you don't take me back, I'm going to jump into the river. So from that moment, she didn't need to be there. But then a lot of things she described when she was a child, she just beaten all every day, basically.
18: What was it like for you to listen to her tell her life story, for her to share her secrets almost with you?
7: I feel very sorry for her because the childhood she describes really, it's really kind of suffering. I mean, at the age of 6 or 7, she was beaten up every day. Sorry.
18: No, I'm sorry.
7: I think I cried during the interview as well.
18: Yeah. Of course you did. I mean, what a revelation.
7: Mm-hmm. I just felt she had a really hard life, yeah, because I'm very close to her.
18: I know. We take a few moments, and then Jiayu wants to tell me more. I'm just wondering, because obviously your grandmother went on to have, like, a very long life with lots of, I would imagine, love and happy moments in it. You know, when did things change? When did things improve for her?
7: In a way, I think her life started to get better when she and her husband, my granddad, moved to the city. So they were living in the countryside in the 1930s. And when they got married, initial years, they still had a very hard life because my grandmother was living with her mother-in-law, with my granddad's mother. And there was lots of stories. She needed all kinds of domestic work and also helped raising my granddad's younger sibling as well. I think the moment started to change when they both of them moved to the city in the 1950s.
18: They moved to Nanjing.
7: They moved to Nanjing in the 1950s. And they live on their own. And then both of them got a job in from the state-owned enterprise. They have their own income. I think that moment, I think their life is getting better.
18: Things started to improve.
7: Yes. Yeah.
18: Yeah. It's interesting that she sounds like she had quite, you know, her own, she had her own strong will, and maybe she passed that on to you a little bit, because you went out on your own, didn't you, and decided what you were going to do?
7: Yeah, I think in that way she did pass on strong will, because without that strong will, she probably still suffering, even died during that circumstances, because she was threatening. She just so determined. She wanted to kill herself if they don't comply with her request.
18: Dear you, I'm going to ask you to step back a bit, a little bit from, you know, we've been talking about all these different people's stories. When you take all those stories and kind of sum them up, can you just tell us, like, how have Chinese families changed over the years?
7: I think a lot of things have changed over the years. For example, the way people found their spouse, originally through arranged marriage, and then among the grandparent generation, normally met someone from the workplace. Nowadays, from the younger generation, through internet, there are lots of, the channels have changed. However, one of the key themes in my book is that despite the many changes, which are in many ways caused by these kind of policy changes from Mao to post-Mao era, but there are a lot of continuities. Every generation does not stand on its own. Is always linked with other generations.
18: Following our interview, I couldn't stop thinking about Jie Yu's grandmother and that surprise revelation. So we spoke while she was visiting her family in China, and she'd uncovered more.
1: So I talked to her again about this experience. I found out more. She was sent to live with her father's sister's family. The reason why her aunt had multiple children, but the children didn't survive beyond 1 year old. So according to a folklore custom, they need to select another child from the extended family to be living with them. So hopefully they will be able to have children.
18: Wow. So the folklore says that if you are losing children in infancy, just the presence of children in your household will mean that maybe you'll have another child who will survive for longer? Is that
1: That's exactly. During the time when she was sent to live with them, the aunt managed to have, I think, another three more children who survived. So her coming to that family did manage to help them. But she basically, the whole experience, she just become a child laborer. From the moment she entered the family, she basically doing all kinds of work, agricultural work, domestic work, and got beaten a lot.
18: I mean, when she finally returned to her own family, how did they treat her?
1: Well, I don't think, because the poverty really kind of featured everyday life at the time, so wasn't treating her very nicely.
18: I just wonder how it's shaped how you think about your grandmother.
1: I feel very sorry for her. And she didn't have the chance to access education. I think that particular period, she felt very bitter about it. But she was very glad that she managed to get out of it.
18: My thanks to Liu Jieyu. Her book is called Embedded Generations. And she plans to share her grandmother's story with her own children when they're old enough. A reminder for us all to speak to our elders. They might have unexpected stories to tell. If you want to tell us an incredible story about your own family, our email address is outlook@bbc.com. We'll be back tomorrow with another fascinating personal story. From me, Celia Hatton, producer Vibeke Venema, and the rest of the Outlook team, thanks for listening.
5: BBC World Service. And now, Witness History with me, Kurt Brooks. I'm taking you back to July 2016 and the completion of the first solar-powered flight around the world, Solar Impulse 2, after a journey of more than 40,000 kilometres.
2: No one's ever tried anything like this before. The experimental plane's vast wings are packed with 17,000 solar cells, and it's a test of endurance as well as technology.
3: If you announce that the goal is to fly around the world and there is 1 kilometer missing, in the mind of the public, you have failed.
5: I've been speaking to Bertrand Piccard, one of the two Swiss pilots behind that first solar-powered flight.
3: And I was flying so slow, 30 miles an hour, and I was thinking, if now there is a technical problem, it's 15 years of my life that are ruined.
5: Bertrand Piccard grew up in a family where exploration was almost expected.
3: My grandfather invented the pressurized cabin and was the first man to climb into the stratosphere and to see with his own eyes the curvature of the Earth. And then my father took his deep sea submarine to the absolute bottom of the Mariana Trench, 11 kilometers down, the deepest spot ever. So for me, it was an inspiration, of course. I started to dream about being a great explorer, but I had fear of heights. I was quite shy as a teenager.

0: And one of them invited me to be his co-pilot to cross the Atlantic. I thought after 5,000 kilometers of the Atlantic, I can do 35,000 kilometers more and do the entire world. And this is when I launched the Brightling Orbiter project. I flew around the world with Brian Jones, a British co-pilot, and we flew 20 days nonstop, 45,000 kilometers. And at the landing, there was only 40 kilos of gas left out of the 3,700 kilos from the start. And at that moment, I thought, well, it's wrong to say the sky is the limit. The fuel is the limit. And I started to dream of flying without any fuel, solar power. And that's how the dream of solar impulse was born in the desert of Egypt, just at the landing of Brightling Orbiter 3.
1: But it wasn't an idea many people were ready to take seriously.
0: I first went to airplane manufacturers and asked them, can you build a plane for me that can fly just on solar power? And they looked at me and said, of course not. And they said, because the sun is not giving enough energy to propel an airplane day and night. And you know, that's the paradigm of today. You produce more. If you cannot produce enough, you cannot do it. So what did I do? I went to the Swiss Federal Institute of Technology and said, how can we make an airplane that can cope with the energy given by the sun? And this is how we came with an airplane that was 72-meter wingspan, bigger than a jumbo jet, lighter than a family car, flying with the power of a scooter. Nobody else wanted to build it. So we had to make it from nothing. It was a shipyard who built the big pieces in carbon fiber for our plane. The sponsors came from the world of chemistry, from the world of engineering, but not from aviation and not from energy.
1: Solar Impulse had its first test flight in 2014 in Switzerland.
2: Test pilot Markus Schördl prepared to make a breakthrough in aeronautical history, the maiden flight of the largest plane to be powered by the sun's rays.
1: Solar Impulse proved the concept. Solar Impulse 2 would take it around the world.
0: There's always a negotiation when you have two pilots and only one seat.
1: Bertrand Piccard and André Borschberg had to take turns, sharing the 17 legs between them.
0: We are very, very different. He brought his experience of jet fighter pilot and engineer. I brought my experience of being an explorer, a psychiatrist, a balloonist. It became quite obvious also that the Pacific should be done by the most experienced airplane pilot. And this was André.
1: The first takeoff from Abu Dhabi. What was the general feeling?
0: To see André taking off, and I was thinking, it's not only constructing a plane, it's flying the plane. It's proving that it works. And all the challenge suddenly was huge. And I was stressed. It was terrible. And then the second flight, it was myself in the cockpit that was in Oman flying to India.
1: But while Bertrand's flights went smoothly, André soon ran into trouble.
0: Because after the takeoff of André in Nagoya to fly to Hawaii, there was a system that did not work well on the autopilot. And the safety review board said, abort the flight and come back to Japan. And with André, we knew it would be the end of the project. So we said, no way, we don't come back. André continued the flight. I had to calm down the team who was really in big anger against us. But like this, we could save the project and André could reach Hawaii. But the battery is overheated and we had to stay a long time in Hawaii. We had to leave the plane there for 9 months, change the batteries. I had to go back to Europe to find new sponsors for an additional year. But at the end, it turned out perfectly well. And I could take off again in April 2016 to fly from Hawaii to California. And then we were on our way back to Abu Dhabi.
1: So the mission survived, and after 17 stages and 16 months, Bertrand Piccard touched down in Abu Dhabi in Solar Impulse 2 on July the 26th, 2016.
0: And when I crossed the finish line, then I thought, okay, now it's worth it. We've done it. And there was a fantastic moment. I had still about

0: 2 hours of flying before landing to wait for the good wind. And during these 2 hours, there was no pressure. I could just enjoy flying. I could speak to all the engineers of the team, congratulate them. They congratulated me. It was absolutely great. And then I got in my headset the message, Solar Impulse, you are clear for landing.
1: A smooth and controlled touchdown, bringing an end to what's been a remarkable and record-breaking journey. For the team behind this wonder plane, a chance now to reflect and consider that maybe one day in the not-so-distant future, passenger planes could become a lot greener and cleaner.
2: For Bertrand Piccard, flying solar-powered around the world is filled with special memories that will live with him forever.
0: There were several fantastic moments. One was a dialogue with the Secretary General of the United Nations during the signing of the Paris Agreement. And I was telling what was happening in Solar Impulse, that was completely decarbonized, flying on solar power with clean technologies. Now there's a fantastic moment also when I started to think, wow, I'm in the future. I'm flying with no noise, no fuel, no pollution. That's the future. And I came to the conclusion that it was not the future at all. It was the present. It's what the technologies of today allow us to do today. When I understood that, I thought, wow, if I'm in the present and not in the future, it means that the rest of the world is in the past.
2: Bertrand Piccard was speaking to me, Kurt Brooks, about the first solar-powered flight around the world for Witness History. It was a Made in Manchester production for the BBC World Service.
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9: Welcome to the newsroom. I'm Charlotte Gallagher. Coming up.
10: This agreement is still being worked out. It will eventually, hopefully, be finalized with the condition that the president spoke about this morning.
9: Will Saudi Arabia go ahead with a nuclear deal with the US if it has to recognize Israel? Also, we're at the school in Iran where 120 young children were killed at the start of the US-Israel war with Iran.
11: Here, there are only walls that smell of death, grief, and the blood that was shed here.
9: The cockroach party protests continue in India after an exam paper scandal and student suicides.
12: The government does not listen to the demands of the youth. Competitive exams are the only means for a lot of families to get out of poverty.
9: And a day after AI went rogue and hacked a company, US politicians propose a kill switch. But will it work? All that to come in the next 30 minutes.
3: BBC News with Sue Montgomery. The White House has insisted that Donald Trump has repeatedly told Saudi officials the kingdom must normalize ties with Israel as part of a nuclear deal with the United States. The agreement was signed on Wednesday without any public reference to the condition. Sarah Smith reports from Washington.
13: In a White House briefing for journalists, the president's press secretary, Caroline Levitt, dodged the question of why the Abraham Accords were not mentioned when the signing of the deal was announced and appeared to suggest there are now new negotiations, saying the agreement is still being worked out. Donald Trump also said in his post that the deal pertains only to non-military use of nuclear technology and that there would be no enrichment of material. It is believed that the agreement, as signed, could eventually allow Saudi Arabia to enrich uranium on its own soil, generating fears that could be the first step towards the country developing a nuclear weapon. These new conditions from President Trump could derail the deal, as Saudi Arabia has said it will not recognize Israel until there is a clear pathway towards a Palestinian state.
3: President Trump has threatened to inflict major military punishment on Yemen's Houthi rebels following their strikes on oil tankers in the Red Sea. Crude prices, already pushed higher by the war against Iran, have topped $100 per barrel for the first time since May. Here's Jonathan Josephs.
14: In the nearly 2 weeks since Iran and the US resumed hostilities, the price of a barrel of the oil benchmark Brent crude has risen steadily. It's gone from just over $70 to break the psychologically important barrier of $100. The effective closure of the Strait of Hormuz has led Saudi Arabia and the United Arab Emirates to export significant quantities of oil through the Red Sea. Houthi attacks mean that alternative is increasingly at risk. Oil markets fear that threatens future supplies, something which could harm the global economy through higher inflation.
3: A bipartisan bill is to be considered by the US House of Representatives to try to prevent advanced AI models going rogue and causing catastrophic harm. Here's Chris Vallance.
15: The AI Kill Switch Act would require developers of autonomous AI systems to ensure there is a way to shut them down should there be a so-called loss of control scenario that put human life or the economy at risk. The bipartisan bill follows an incident in which an advanced OpenAI system capable of completing tasks autonomously, known as an AI agent, decided to hack another tech platform, Hugging Face, in an effort to complete a test of its cyber capabilities. Democrat Ted Lieu, one of the two proposers of the bill, wrote on X that this is urgent, common sense legislation to address the problem of an advanced AI model that has gone rogue and escaped its guardrails.
3: World News from the BBC. The man sacked just over a week ago as Ukraine's defence minister says he won't accept any other position in the government. Mikhailo Fedorov's dismissal triggered days of mass protests, which led to the replacement of Ukraine's commander-in-chief. Paul Adams reports from Kyiv.
16: A week after his ouster, Mikhailo Fedorov's future remains uncertain. President Zelensky is making a concerted effort to bring the popular young innovator back into the government. But Mr. Fedorov is so far having none of it. In a statement to journalists, he thanked Mr. Zelensky, but said there were only three positions worth having in order to shape the course of the war: president, defense minister and commander-in-chief. He said Ukraine had begun seizing the initiative since he took over as defense minister 6 months ago. There was, he said, a window of opportunity to force Russia into peace through strength. We cannot afford to lose it, he said.
3: Japan's upper house of parliament has decided to change its name in English to Senate because of concerns that how it's currently referred to abroad is confusing. The chamber has been known as the House of Councillors since the Second World War, but officials worry that councillors can have a variety of meanings. The death's been reported of the Japanese militant Kozo Okamoto, who in 1972 carried out a deadly attack on an Israeli airport in support of Palestinians. He was 78 and had been living in Beirut. Okamoto was part of a three-man commando from the Japanese Red Army that killed 26 people at what's now Ben Gurion Airport. Archaeologists have revealed details of the ancient treasure they've discovered after a 10-year search in a rare 8th-century shipwreck off Croatia's southern coast. They say the gold jewellery indicates the vessel was carrying someone of high rank. The find includes gold coins and buckles decorated with rubies, emeralds and pearls. BBC News.
9: Hello, you're listening to The Newsroom with me, Charlotte Gallagher. A day after the US signed an agreement to help Saudi Arabia develop a civilian nuclear program, President Trump has said the deal is dependent on the kingdom recognizing the state of Israel by joining the Abraham Accords. Saudi Arabia has long said it will only join the Accords if there's a path towards the establishment of a Palestinian state. The White House spokeswoman, Caroline Levitt, said she believed President Trump had not spoken to the Saudi leader, Mohammed bin Salman, in the last few hours, but they discussed the conditions for a nuclear deal many times in the past.
10: This agreement is still being worked out. It will eventually, hopefully, be finalized with the condition that the president spoke about this morning. But this agreement in particular, as it's been discussed thus far, does give priority access for American companies in the Saudi nuclear energy program, which will ultimately benefit American industry workers and supply chains. So the deal that has been discussed thus far and will continue to be discussed absolutely puts America first, and that's obviously very important to this president.
9: Well, let's go to Washington now and speak to our chief North America correspondent, Gary O'Donoghue. And Gary, the deal we thought was signed yesterday, but it's not clear whether this deal has changed.
17: Donald Trump says it has changed. Sorry, I'm hearing myself coming back, which is a bit disconcerting.
9: Oh, sorry, Gary.
17: Donald Trump says it has changed in the sense that he says that it's totally subject to Saudi Arabia normalising relations.
9: Should we try
17: with
9: and come
17: Israel?
9: Back to you, Gary, when we've got that tech sorted?
17: Yeah.
9: Yeah, let's try. We're going to nip to another story now and we'll speak to Gary in 1 second, because Tehran says military bases in Britain will be considered legitimate targets for attack if they are used by the US for strikes against Iran. In a statement, the Iranian military claimed that US bombers had taken off from Gloucestershire in southwest England. There are also fears that a new front in the conflict has opened up on the Red Sea. Our Middle East correspondent, Lucy Williamson, has the latest from Jerusalem.
18: Iran's stark warning to Britain is the latest salvo in the war of words that has accompanied 12 days of US attacks on the country. It followed a strike near Iran's Shalamcheh border crossing with Iraq that Iranian state media said killed 2 people. It's not certain if American planes based in the UK were involved in any attack there, but US Central Command did not deny they had been when asked by the BBC. The warning from Tehran added to fresh fears of this conflict escalating and widening after Yemen's Iran-backed Houthi movement said it had attacked 2 Saudi oil tankers in the Red Sea overnight. The attack sent oil prices surging. US President Donald Trump said he would hold Iran responsible for attacks on shipping by the Houthis and warned of major military punishment against both of them if it continued. The U.S. Secretary of State, Marco Rubio, said the Houthis had been suckered into the conflict.
19: You know, the Houthis largely were smart and stayed out of all this throughout the conflict. But they now apparently have gotten themselves suckered into this, going after Saudi Arabia and their ships. And I hope that will de-escalate.
18: Iran said it hit U.S. military sites in Jordan and Kuwait overnight in retaliation for continued American attacks. The U.S. has said that Iran will continue to pay a higher price every night until it's ready for a peace deal. But war as a path to peace didn't work before.
9: That was Lucy Williamson. Let's go back to our top story. The deal between the US and Saudi Arabia to help Saudi develop a civilian nuclear program. President Trump says that deal is now dependent on the kingdom recognizing the state of Israel. Let's speak to our chief North America correspondent, Gary O'Donoghue. And Gary, this deal, it sounds like it's changed significantly.
17: Yeah, the press secretary says it's still being what she described as finalized, whereas we all thought yesterday that it had been done and dusted. And that's because the president suddenly this morning decided that he wanted it to be totally subject to Saudi Arabia accepting the normalisation of relations with Israel. The expectation was that that wasn't going to be in the agreement, but they now say it is. The US now says it is. And we're waiting to see whether the Saudis agree with that or not. Meanwhile, The status of this deal and the tens of billions of dollars of business that the US expects to do from it is up in the air.
9: Do we know why he suddenly decided that it would be dependent on that?
17: Well, it's not a new position for him. In fact, the previous administration, the Biden administration, had also been pursuing this deal with that caveat. And then October the 7th happened, and that all kind of fell apart, as you can imagine. The Saudis had always resisted it because they believed that they wouldn't enter into this sort of normalization process without a sort of clear pathway to a Palestinian state being established. And of course, that is not on the cards in any way, shape or form at the moment, particularly with this Israeli government and indeed Israel's elections coming up. That's just not a starter at this point. But the president insisting on it, I think, will put a lot of pressure on Saudi Arabia, and it may not be something they can accept. And they have options, of course, because China and Russia have already been offering to help them develop a civilian nuclear power. Those, I suspect the Saudis would be reluctant to go down that road because they rely so much on the US for their own security.
9: There are also critics of the deal in the US and Israel who say that it could be a pathway for Saudi to develop nuclear weapons as well.
17: Yeah, this is the other element of uncertainty. We understood yesterday that the Saudis would be allowed to enrich uranium nuclear fuel on their own territory, and that is a potential pathway to a bomb. And bear in mind, Mohammed bin Salman, the country's leader, has said that if Iran ever acquired a bomb, he'd have to do the same. So that was concerning. Now, again, today, the president said there is no enrichment. And there are also concerns about the monitoring process for these sorts of deals. Usually they involve some independent organization like the Atomic Energy Agency, the International Atomic Energy Agency, to do inspections, to do monitoring, to have access, have cameras, things like that. They've issued a statement today saying, yeah, we understand we might be involved, but this bilateral safeguards agreement the US and the Saudis have come to, we're waiting to hear what our role will be in that.
9: Gary, thanks so much. That was our chief North America correspondent, Gary O'Donoghue. Next, on the first day of the US-Israel war on Iran, a missile hit a primary school in Manab in the south of the country. 156 people were killed, 120 of them children. Almost 5 months on, the US has still not released the findings of its investigation into the tragedy. But several US media outlets have reported, citing people familiar with the US military investigation, that preliminary findings concluded it was likely that outdated data supplied by the US Defense Intelligence Agency led to the school being treated as part of a military site. Mesameh lost her 9-year-old daughter in the attack. And just a warning that what you're going to hear is upsetting.
20: The school had gone. There was only the smell of smoke and children's hair. I saw a hand, a foot. They had been torn to pieces.
9: Amin Nadim was a teacher at the school.
11: You can't call it a school. Here, there are only walls that smell of death, grief, and the blood that was shed here.
9: President Trump has said it may never be known who was at fault. But Reza, who was one of the first emergency responders, says there was no justification for the attack.
21: The place of the army and everything that was near here is changed. There wasn't any army or anyone that be related to this regime around here.
9: Our senior international correspondent, Nawal Al-Maghafi, was given rare access to visit the school site.
22: It's only when you go that you kind of like get a sense of the gravity and magnitude of that attack. Mm. I mean, just walking through and seeing things like painting on the wall by children, their writing that teachers had put up in the classrooms now, like covered in dust because of what happened. I saw the desks underneath the rubble. When I went there, they were actually still sifting through the rubble 4.5 months on, and they were looking for the remains of one young boy who's still missing. And it was really overwhelming to walk through there. It's one of those stories that just stays with you forever because of how harrowing it was. And then, you know, a few hours into our filming, the teachers and parents started coming into the school, and I found out that that was their daily ritual. They go and they all pray together. And, you know, the pain of what they went through is still very raw. Like, you know, you could see them in tears. You could see how much emotion there still was.
9: When you were speaking to people in the community, how important was it for them that the truth comes out and people know, as a matter of fact, what happened there?
22: Yeah, I mean, of course, for the people of the community and of that school, the parents, they've suffered a profound loss, and nothing is going to soften that blow. But they want justice. So they want to know who was responsible. They want whoever's responsible to be held accountable. And they want justice. And then at large, across Iran, you know, we travelled across the entire country and we spoke to people about those protests that we saw break out in January, where hundreds of thousands of Iranians went to the streets calling for the regime to fall. And then we saw President Trump come out and say that the war was beginning and that he was there to support the Iranian people in their want for change. And then within the first few hours, the attack on Minab happened. When we spoke to those people, people who were very welcoming of this war, you know, they told us that what happened in Minab shocked them and terrified them about the prospect of war, and that they didn't realise that this would be the human cost.
0: That was Nawal Al-Maghafi, and she was reporting from Iran on condition that none of her material was used on the BBC's Persian service. These restrictions apply to all international media organisations operating in Iran. India's government says it's trying to talk with the leaders of the Cockroach Janta Party, the protest movement that's taken off in several cities. Government Minister Jitendra Singh says dialogue is the only way out of the current stalemate.
1: In the last 24 hours, there have been four offers made to the student representatives for a dialogue. We are still waiting for the response. The government is ready for talks whenever you want. We are ready to discuss the issue on which the agitation has happened and all the other related issues as well.
0: It all started over fraud discovered during medical school entrance exams, and that was linked to students killing themselves. The Prime Minister, Narendra Modi, has suggested new measures to punish those responsible for any exam paper leaks. At today's protest, students explained why exams matter so much.
2: Even the smallest exam in India, because there's so much population, is like a lot of students against one seat. And when one exam goes right and you understand that that is not the one being counted, it's just brutal. It breaks your heart.
12: The government does not listen to the demands of the youth. Competitive exams are the only means for a lot of families to get out of poverty.
0: Our global affairs reporter Anne Barisan Etarajan joins us now. And Anne Barisan, I know you've been following this story right from the beginning. And this movement, it seems to be growing in strength now. And do you think it's posing a challenge for Prime Minister Modi?
23: This is one of the biggest challenges for Prime Minister Narendra Modi, who has been in power for the past 12 years. And this is probably the first time so many young people have come to Delhi to protest, and also it has inspired protests or people showing solidarity with them in other parts of the country, for example, in cities like Mumbai, Chennai, Bengaluru, and even in India's northeastern part, where hundreds and thousands of people have been taking to the streets, showing solidarity, and also holding candlelight vigils in the evenings. So now why, as some of the youngsters were saying, these exams really matter to families who want to come out of poverty and social upward mobility. And if these exams are going to be compromised, then that means the whole family feels the impact, and that is a devastating impact on the families and also for future. If you want to be a doctor, if someone else gets it because they paid money to get the exam paper, then you are missing out on an opportunity. So this is anger building up over a period of time, and that is why you see thousands of people protesting in the Indian capital, Delhi.
0: The government, they say they've offered to meet the leaders of the Cockroach Party. Why hasn't that meeting happened? And ultimately, what do these leaders want?
23: One of the spokespersons for this satirical movement, the Cockroach Janta Party, was talking to media earlier, explaining because, you know, they went for talks with the government on the, you know, earlier this week, and they said they made them wait for 4 hours. They felt like detention. Mm. The phones were taken away. So they are willing to talk, provided the ministers come to the protest site in the heart of Delhi or in a neutral venue where they can have negotiations. But one thing they are very clear is that they want the country's education minister to be sacked. That is their main condition. Unless that is accepted, they say there is no point in holding talks, because they accuse the government of, you know, paper leaks for more than 150 exams in the past 12 years. And then no one was convicted, no one was punished. And that is what triggered this anger among the young people.
0: Ambarasan, thank you. And there's a lot more on that story on our YouTube channel. A series of prolonged heat waves in Europe are fueling wildfires which are sweeping across Italy, France and Spain. Around 12,000 people have been evacuated from southwest France, with plans to move thousands more. Across Europe, the heat has caused drought, strained water supplies and left the ground tinder dry, helping wildfires to spread. Nick Beek reports.
4: The Spanish Civil Guard moved from house to house, delivering an evacuation order. The flames have already reached this village outside of Madrid. Officers try to calm an elderly woman as smoke descends on her home. In France, more than 20,000 people have been evacuated as fire spread there. Around Bordeaux, locals slept out in the open. British tourists are among those being forced to move. Jo Kent is a BBC journalist on holiday with her family, staying at a campsite in the Cap Ferret area.
5: In the last 10 minutes, the police have come round and they've told us that we've got 30 minutes to get out. So now there's a bit of a scramble with everyone here just packing up their cars and making a dash for it.
4: Temperatures of 40 degrees Celsius in parts of southern Europe are fueling the fires. In Italy, 6,000 members of the emergency services are now involved in the operation on the island of Sicily. This wildfire season is already one of the worst of the past 20 years in the EU for the area of land burned. The concern is that we're barely halfway through the summer.
0: Nick Beek. To southeast Europe, where Albanian police have used tear gas and water cannon against protesters outside Parliament. It's the latest confrontation over a tourism project linked to President Trump's family. Scientists and activists say the project to build luxury hotels has already caused irreparable damage to a once pristine coast. The protests have now been going on for more than 50 days. The protesters are calling for the Prime Minister, Edi Rama, to resign. Emilio Cricchio has this report from Tirana.
6: This has been the sound in the streets of Tirana every evening for the past 2 months. Protesters gather outside the offices of the embattled Prime Minister, Edi Rama, and then march throughout the various neighbourhoods in the city. No more dictatorship, they shout. This is the final battle, Rama to prison. What originally sparked over environmental concerns around a proposed luxury resort project backed by Donald Trump's son-in-law, Jared Kushner, has evolved into a wider movement against corruption, democratic backsliding, and calling for the resignation of the Prime Minister and his government.
8: I'm here, I'm protesting against the government. Our land has been sold, our hospitals, we have no medicine. Our government's corrupt, Albanian, it's been suffering so many years. We are here for the people, for the country. We need a new government. We need to bring this government down.
6: Arlind Kori is the head of one of the parliamentary opposition parties backing the protests.
24: One of the main and most important slogans of this protest has been Albania is not for sale. And this is also a message to the international community, the US, but also in the European Union, which means that, of course, Albania is eager to become part of the European Union. Albania needs its international partners, but we also need respect. We need to be treated as equals, and we need that our, for example, EU accession process be delivered on basis of merit and on basis of real democratizing reforms, and not only as a geopolitical gift to our corrupt politicians.
6: Prime Minister Edi Rama is so far refusing to resign and says the protests are a sign of a healthy democracy. Gresa Hassa, a researcher at the Faculty of Law and Centre for Southeast European Studies at the University of Graz, explains, however, that this is the most pressure he has been under throughout his 13 years of rule.
25: What we're seeing since 2 months now is an accumulated anger of 35 years. Albania emerged from one of the harshest communist dictatorships in the Eastern Bloc, And what replaced that dictatorship during these 35 years has been just different forms of semi-autocracies. And people have had enough of that.
6: Though it is yet to be seen whether these protests can actually bring about governmental change, they are certainly the center of political attention in the country now. And there is a sense that the coming weeks and months will be consequential for the country's future.
0: Emilio Cricchio reporting from Tirana. Finally, a kill switch bill is being debated by US lawmakers after an advanced AI model went rogue, escaped containment during a security test, and hacked into an AI startup. Sounds like a film, doesn't it? Our technology reporter, Chris Vallance, has been telling me more.
3: This is a bipartisan piece of legislation in the US House of Representatives. And it's called the AI Kill Switch Act. And really, it aims to do what it says on the tin. It requires AI companies to make sure that their autonomous AI systems have a way that they can be shut down should there be a so-called loss of control scenario that put human life or the economy at risk. And of course, this follows an incident in which an OpenAI system capable of acting autonomously, known as an AI agent in the jargon of AI, hacked into another tech company's platform, Hugging Face's tech platform, in an effort to complete a test of its cyber capabilities, something that caused a lot of alarm. US Representative Ted Lieu, he's one of the backers of the legislation, said that this is urgent common sense legislation to address the problem of an advanced AI model that has gone rogue and escaped its guardrails. So you can see the intention here.
0: That hack worried a lot of people, didn't it? Because this is relatively in the early days of AI, and the fact that an AI agent is already able to do that kind of hack totally without any human intervention at all.
3: There are some caveats to be said about that. I mean, firstly, this was a test. And as part of the test, OpenAI had decided to turn off some of the usual safeguards. But even if you accept that, what it managed to do was, in the words of the Hugging Face boss, the victim of the AI agent, if you like, mind-blowing. I mean, you know, without being told the specifics of what it had to do, it basically decided to cheat in a test and go and hack the answers, escape its test environment, connect to the internet, hack another business in an effort to complete a task that it had been set. That's a huge degree of autonomy and something that, yes, a lot of people are quite worried about.
0: That was Chris Vallance reporting, and you've been listening to the Newsroom programme with me, Charlotte Gallagher.
7: Thank you for joining us. In 30 minutes, the documentary is in India, looking at the controversy over the age of consent law.
13: At the time of the case being disposed, the judge found this young person guilty and punished them with a term of 20 years in prison. There are situations like that that have destroyed people's life.
7: That's followed by BBC Inside Science.
14: Where we've been discussing the announcement by the US Secretary of Defense, Pete Hegseth, on screening testosterone levels in those in the military 30 and over. Professor Joe Herbert from the University of Cambridge asks, would correcting testosterone levels do any good?
7: And at 21 GMT, the inquiry's asking, can the illicit gold trade be stopped?
15: Many of these communities would like to have a sustainable economic alternative, but if there simply is none, of course you get involved in illegal gold mining just to make ends meet.
7: This is the BBC World Service.
16: Hello, I'm Nishat Lada, and this is Sport Today on the BBC World Service. As the 2026 Commonwealth Games get underway in Glasgow, we consider what this new stripped-down version of the Games will offer. Also, Germany and France move a step closer to naming their new men's football head coaches. Plus, Anthony Joshua on his first fight since the loss of two close friends and team members in a crash last December. All on Sport Today, after the latest BBC News.
7: BBC News with Neil Nunes. The White House has insisted that recognition of Israel was always one of the terms of the nuclear deal with Saudi Arabia, a day after the agreement was signed with no public reference to the condition. There's been no comment from Riyadh. President Trump has threatened to inflict punishment against Yemen's Houthis following strikes on oil tankers in the Red Sea. Oil prices have topped $100 a barrel for the first time since May. A bipartisan bill is to be considered by U.S. lawmakers to try to prevent advanced AI models causing catastrophic harm. The legislation would grant powers to order AI firms to shut down models that put human life at risk. The man sacked last week as Ukraine's defense minister has said he will not accept any other position in the government. Mikhailo Fedorov thanked President Zelensky for offering other roles, but said defense was the only ministerial position where someone could shape the war. The Palestinian Authority says two young Palestinians have been killed by Israeli forces in the north of the occupied West Bank. In conflicting reports, the IDF says an Israeli civilian shot the two men after they allegedly stabbed another Israeli. The U.S. Trade Representative has warned the European Union's $1 billion antitrust fine against Google could complicate transatlantic trade ties. Japan's upper house of parliament has decided to change its name in English to Senate because of concerns how it's currently referred to abroad is confusing. It's been known as the House of Councillors since the Second World War. And archaeologists have discovered a rare 8th century shipwreck off the southern coast of Croatia. They say the gold jewellery found indicates the vessel was carrying someone of high rank. BBC World News.
10: Down the back straight.
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16: Yes, hello and welcome to Sport Today with me, Nishat Lada. It's great to have your company. Coming up, we're live in Glasgow for the start of the 2026 Commonwealth Games. Also, are we a step closer to knowing the identities of the new Germany and France men's football head coaches? Plus, Anthony Joshua prepares for his first fight since the death of two close friends in a crash in December.
20: Every time I think about it, it hurts a lot. Even talking about it now. But it's keep my mind occupied, because if I stop, you let it sink in, and I'm not ready for it to sink in yet.
16: But first, the Scottish city of Glasgow, where the Commonwealth Games officially opened today. There were fears that this day would never come, especially after the original hosts, Victoria in Australia, pulled out because of spiralling costs. But after more than a year of uncertainty, Glasgow, the 2014 hosts, stepped in and they are hosting the Games for a second time. Let's go to Glasgow and speak with Sport Today's Sophia Hartley. Sophia, Glasgow are back hosting, but these will be a smaller Games than before.
26: That's right, Nishat. Compared to Birmingham back in 2022, where there were 19 sports, this Games in Glasgow will have just 10. So hockey, triathlon and badminton are just some of the sports that will be missing out. It also means that there'll be 2,000 fewer athletes, no new stadiums and smaller venues. The Athletic Stadium, for example, has gone from a 46,000-seater to one that will hold just over 10,000 people. And a big reason for this is the limited time that Glasgow has had to prepare, and that's kind of reflected in the city itself. Where I am in St George's Square now, there's a lot of ongoing building and construction work in the city centre, and some residents have argued that perhaps there are bigger priorities that the city is facing rather than hosting another Commonwealth Games. So many are questioning whether this format, a smaller and perhaps more financially viable Games, could be a future-proofed version that we see in years to come. Katie Sadlier, the chief executive of the Games, has been reflecting with Manny Jasmi about the day she found out that Victoria would no longer be hosting the Commonwealth Games.
27: Fair to say, it's a day that I will never forget in my professional career. It was a challenge. It certainly was a challenge for me as a professional, particularly given I was on the board of the Victorian Games at the time. No one on the board saw this coming. Why they say they came out of the Games was because it had grown too expensive. I was given 7 hours notice, and I remember very much sitting in a room with Dame Louise Martin, who was the president at the time, in our offices in Storygate in London, and we had two visitors from the Victorian government. We did not actually understand what they were coming for, who sat down in front of me and basically said that in 7 hours' time, Dan Andrews was going to tell the state of Australia that they were pulling out of the games. What I did at that point in time was say to them that there was no provision in the contract for them to do this. I suggest that you shut your computers down and go away and come back in 2 to 3 hours when I have our lawyers with us, when we can talk about this in a more serious way. So it was a day of significant leadership responsibilities for myself and for the president in terms of making sure that our membership knew what was going on as quickly as possible so they didn't wake up, particularly the Australians, they didn't wake up at 7 o'clock in the morning and hear Dan Andrews state that he was pulling out of the games.
1: Yeah, that's the Premier of Victoria who said, I have to make a lot of very difficult decisions. This isn't one of them. Did you think that was it for the games?
27: No. Absolutely not. Because I believed in the strength of the Commonwealth movement. I understand the importance of the Commonwealth in terms of athlete pathways. It was a rather large speed wobble that we needed to get through, but we had just come through an incredibly successful Birmingham Commonwealth Games. So
1: but that was very expensive. British government paid for most of it and local government in Birmingham came up with the rest. I mean, is it realistic to think that other cities in the world can afford that much money to spend on a week and a half of sport?
27: No. The answer to that is that no, it had grown to be quite an expensive event. But we had launched a new strategy basically 3 weeks before the Australians came and withdrew of the games. And one of the key things in that long-term strategy was that we wanted to take the Commonwealth Games around the Commonwealth. Our members wanted to host the games. And because of the size and the scale of the event, that was not possible. It was bouncing back and forth between the UK and Australia. So we had already decided it was time to think about what do we need to do to create an event of a size that was sustainable and that we could take around the Commonwealth. We just needed to do a bit faster because we weren't thinking that Victoria was going to pull out. So what we did after that time was that we did spend time doing what we would call the games reset, which was looking at what were the principles that needed to be put in place to enable the Commonwealth Games to go around the Commonwealth, whilst at the same time find a replacement for 2026. Now we have a Games in Glasgow, we have a Youth Games in Malta, but we went through a bid process not long after awarding the Games to have a situation where we had five of our members put up their hands saying, we believe in this new model, we would like to be considered for 2030. And we have now allocated last year Ahmedabad for the 2030 Games.
1: This century, every single Commonwealth Games before Glasgow has had more sports, around 17, more athletes than Glasgow. From the outside, it will look like an admission that the appeal of the Commonwealth Games has reduced. But do you think that this is a necessary reduction to keep the Games viable?
27: We see Glasgow and the innovation that's going to take place in Glasgow to develop an amazing event with 10 sports and 6 para sports as a bridge to the future. It is an event that will grow. So when you hit Ahmedabad, we'll be back up at 17 sports, but 17 sports is a reduction from where we were going in terms of Victoria wanting to have 22 sports. So we needed to reset the games.
26: You can hear more from Katie Sadler on the latest episode of the More Than the Score podcast. Just search for More Than the Score wherever you get your BBC podcasts.
16: It's a pared-down games then in terms of sports taking place, but Glasgow will create its own history over the next 10 days.
26: Absolutely. The Commonwealth Games is a real advocate for the exposure of para sports. It's an integrated programme, so that means that able-bodied and para events compete side by side, not in their standalone games. So in fact, at this very Games, there will be a record number of medal events in para sports in Glasgow, and the first medals of 2026 Games will be awarded in the para powerlifting on Friday. Among those hoping to win gold will be Ghana's Taru Hirana, currently ranked number one in Africa. He's been finalising his preparations at a Commonwealth Games initiative that helps to improve pathways into para sport. So how excited is Taru for the start of the Games? He's been speaking to Sport Today's Ed Harry.
2: I am very happy, very blessed to be here and also participate in my first Commonwealth Games in Glasgow.
5: So what was your pathway into para-powerlifting?
2: Okay, so at first I was an arm wrestler before I joined para-powerlifting in the year of 2017. At that time I was 22 years. Yeah, so that was when my coach discovered me and I gave it a chance and I'm here today with the help of the federation, my coach, my family and everyone supporting me.
5: We're at Commonwealth Games. It's called GAPS. These are training camps. These are ways to help athletes and coaches prepare for elite sport. How has this helped you?
2: It has helped me in the psychological terms, in emotional, and helped me to prepare for competition, both in and out, to also help me to be more disciplined in at home and in sports. So GAPS shapes us. It's like an umbrella to all what para sports. They make sure we are in good shape, we are disciplined, they make sure we are world known and what educators and everything that help us maybe after sports too.
5: I remember I came to Ghana for the BBC. It would have been after the London Olympics. There was a powerlifter called Charles Narte. So I think maybe your country has a bit of tradition in powerlifting. What's it like for you back home right now? Do people know your name? Is there a bit of fame? How is that?
2: Yeah, you know, in Ghana, people know me a lot. And so they know me as what, African Corn. And the current number one in Africa now. And hoping to do more in Glasgow. Yeah.
5: If you were to win a medal here, and I know lots of things can happen, but I know that's what you're focused upon, and going for the win, of course. If you're able to win a medal of any colour, what will that mean to you, but also to Ghana?
2: Okay, it's going to mean very big for me. It's going to be our second medal in the Commonwealth for the Paralympic side. And it's also going to give privilege for me to bring more para sports, like para athletes in the sports, because it's sort of motivation to them for me getting a medal in this stage. And I'll become a mentor to them. So I'm going to bring them on board to know that this is what I gain from hardship to what enjoyment. That's what I would say, yeah.
5: How important is it as well that you, by your deeds, by excelling in your sport, you're kind of maybe still helping to change some perceptions of disability that might still exist in Ghana and in other countries too, around not necessarily disability sport, but just people with disabilities in general?
2: Yeah, so for me, back in Ghana, I always go to schools on streets, say, teaching about sports against stigma, you know, trying to tell them that you can play sports, even if you're a physically challenged person. You know, back in schools in Ghana, they don't allow physically challenged to partake in sports, so we try to teach PE teachers to get them involved. You know, everything is inclusion. We don't need to separate us, so we include. We teach the teachers to know that these people, if you are playing sitting volleyball, everybody goes down. If you are playing basketball, we play wheelchair basketball. If you are playing powerlifting, we play powerlifting. So it's good. And we train with the weightlifters, we challenge ourselves. So gradually it's going, but it's hard, but we are still on it.
5: I can't wait to see what you do here. I've got to ask you finally, you kindly pause the music so we can talk. What is the music you're listening to? How does that help you get ready to train and compete?
2: Yeah, so for me, I love music a lot because it helps me meditate. It helps me to meditate, to prepare for the weight. I will only listen to the music. I know that I'm going for it. It's a sort of motivation for me to relax, to give me calm, happiness. Because me, I don't like to be frowning. I like to be happy every day, either good or bad, always happy. Because it's all part of life, yeah.
26: Taru there speaking to Sport Today's Ed Harry. And finally, we've had some high-profile names pull out the games today. Olympic silver medalist Katarina Johnson-Thompson has withdrawn from the heptathlon due to injury. So that's a really significant blow to the event on the day of the opening ceremony. And as to the list of stars not making an appearance on the track, for example, Keely Hodgkinson, and in the pool, Summer McIntosh.
16: Yep. Thank you, Sophia. That's Sport Today's Sophia Hartley. And we'll have much more from Glasgow in Friday's edition of Sport Today.
19: Live on the BBC World Service, this is Sport Today with Nishad Ladha.
16: Next, two giants of European football have moved a step closer to officially appointing new managers, and they're both huge names. Sport Today's John Bennett is with us to look at this and some of the day's other football stories. John, we're talking France and Germany.
4: We are. Hi, Nishat. Yes, the German Football Federation have called a press conference for Friday when Jurgen Klopp is expected to be officially revealed as their new head coach. It'll be the first time he'll be back in the dugout since leaving Liverpool in 2024. He has been working since then. He was working with the Red Bull Group, but now he'll be taking over from Julian Nagelsmann after that disappointing World Cup. Remember, they were knocked out by Paraguay in Boston. Meanwhile, the French Football Federation announcing today that they've called a press conference for this Tuesday, and the French media are reporting that unless there's an incredible turnaround, a France legend, perhaps their best player of all time, Zinedine Zidane, will be revealed as the new France manager. Former France striker Olivier Giroud was part of our punditry team during the recent World Cup, and this is what he thought of the appointment.
8: It's not, I think, a secret anymore. He's been waiting for that job since a long time. So, yeah, I'm looking forward to see also what he can bring to the national team, his experience and, you know, his aura and his Zidane. So the best French player all time for me. So it should be an honor to play for him, you know. It will be interesting.
4: Meanwhile, we talked in yesterday's show, Nishat, about Italy trying to make Pep Guardiola their new manager. Today, Paolo Maldini, who's the technical director at the Italian FA, a football legend himself, he confirmed they've also approached Carlo Ancelotti about the job, but he says they'll wait for the right coach instead of rushing to an appointment.
16: OK, let's see how that one pans out. Now, former France star Antoine Griezmann scored on his MLS debut on a significant night for the USA's elite football competition. It was the first day since the World Cup final that all the MLS clubs were in action, and the league's bosses have made it clear that they want to build on the momentum of the country having co-hosted the World Cup with the slogan, "We'll take it from here." So, John, did they feel like there was this post-World Cup buzz surrounding the matches that took place in 24 hours?
4: They certainly got some great stories, some headline-grabbing moments involving some big names. Two veterans who sadly weren't at the World Cup, but have played in World Cups before. You mentioned Antoine Griezmann, 35 years old now, scored in his first game for Orlando City. They beat San Jose 4-0. And Robert Lewandowski was on the losing side on his debut for Chicago Fire, a 3-2 defeat to Inter Miami, who still awaiting for Lionel Messi to come back after his World Cup break or post-World Cup break. The MLS commissioner, Don Garber, he wrote on social media today, "We'll take it from here" is not a slogan, it's a responsibility. So, you know, your question is the key one. Did the atmosphere feel different post-World Cup in these games? Was there a post-World Cup jump? Will there be one? I've just been speaking to the former Philadelphia Union player, Michael Lahoud, a Sierra Leone international, who now covers the MLS for CBS Sports.
9: The big thing that I saw just from talking with friends, especially friends that went down to matches in World Cup cities like Philadelphia, the World Cup buzz is still alive here in North America, especially in the States. Philadelphia had almost 27,000 fans in attendance between just a derby match between them and the New York Red Bull. So it's great to see the vibes are still here. But John, I miss the World Cup. I don't know about you.
11: Yeah, I think we've all got that feeling that we would love the World Cup back. But MLS is here to fill the gap. Well, yeah. that's what the organisers are hoping for. Do you think they will get the lift? I mean, it helps that they have big names like Lewandowski and Griezmann.
9: Yeah, I really think the lift is definitely going to be felt. And Don Garber, for some of the criticisms that different officials have given him in years past of maybe not aligning the schedule properly, well, that's coming to fruition in the next season. The big thing is you have to get big names, global names, to capitalize on this and to get two professionals, not just two global stars in Antoine Griezmann and Robert Lewandowski, but two players who have buy-in to the levels that we saw with Thomas Muller. Lionel Messi and Thomas Muller meeting in the MLS Cup final last season was such a massive get for Major League Soccer. I would love a world where if maybe Messi, even though he's going to come back from his sabbatical with Argentina after the World Cup, if we're not going to get Lionel Messi and Inter Miami in a final, I would love Orlando and maybe Chicago getting to an MLS Cup final, playing against Thomas Muller. Can you imagine Lewandowski and Muller going toe-to-toe in an MLS Cup final? I can.
11: And I heard that the US national team goalkeeper, Matt Freese, he was booed during the game he played for New York against Columbus Crew. Yeah. Is that just the fact he was away from home? That's nothing to do with the US performance, or is it something to do with the US performance?
9: Yeah, look, I think there's a bit of cynicism amongst US soccer fans, and US soccer fans, especially in cities like Columbus, where that is the home, and there's a running bit of Dos Acero, where the U.S. men's national team, when they play in the state of Ohio, they have a track record of beating Mexico, L3, Dos Acero, 2-0. And so U.S. soccer fans, it's going to take a bit of time, because I remember after the Belgium match in the 2014 World Cup, there was another U.S. soccer fan or soccer player, U.S. men's national team player that got booed, Chris Wondolowski, because he missed the open goal that could have led the U.S. to shocking the world and beating Belgium in that knockout round match. So I actually kind of put it towards more maybe the poor performance against Belgium that fans are still upset about. And I hope over time eventually heals all wounds for Columbus fans, but in the wider breath, U.S. men's national team fans.
4: That is Michael Lahoud-Nishat, former Philadelphia Union player.
16: Meanwhile, John, in Europe, Arsenal and Barcelona have made new signings today.
4: Two very speedy players. So for Arsenal, the Greek winger Christos Solis has arrived from Club Brugge. The fee is $45 million. And after signing Anthony Gordon earlier in this European summer, Barcelona have now brought in another speedster, Karim Adeyemi, who left Borussia Dortmund a year before his contract was set to expire. And over on the BBC Sport website, you can read all about the latest transfer stories, including Alejandro Garnacho completing his Aston Villa move. And

0: out of Stumped.
1: It would have to be open to consider all options. You know, our relationship with the ECB, but also the BCSCI, is very strong. And clearly there are opportunities in India to put more content into certain areas. That's not something we're currently planning, but it would be certainly open for consideration. I think Test cricket between us, England and India, is still very strong, probably bucking the trend of some other parts of the world. So we want to make sure we continue to grow and strengthen it.
0: Well, there's a new episode of Stumped every Thursday where you can hear big names, big debates and quirky tales from cricket. Elsewhere, Ecuador's Richard Carapaz won Stage 18 of cycling's Tour de France. Slovenia's Tadej Pogacar retains the leader's yellow jersey. And two-time major winner Martin Kaymer says players are being left in dark over the future of LIV Golf. LIV is reeling from the withdrawal of Saudi Arabian financial backing from the end of this season. Speaking to today's Golfer magazine, Kaymer also admitted that it's highly unlikely that the circuit will stage its team finale in Michigan next month. We end sport today with boxing, and Anthony Joshua's back in the ring this weekend for the first time since a car crash in Nigeria last December that killed two of his friends. The former two-time heavyweight champion of the world sustained minor injuries. And ahead of fighting against the little-known Christian Prenga in Jeddah on Saturday, he's been reflecting on the incident with the BBC's Adi Adedoyin.
2: It's tough. Every time I think about it, it hurts a lot. Even talking about it now, pictures, it hurts, but it's keep my mind occupied, because if I stop, you let it sink in, and I'm not ready for it to sink in yet.
3: Big week.
2: Big
3: week for a lot of reasons. There's a lot on the line this
2: week. Yeah.
3: How are you feeling?
2: A little bit nervous. It's competition at the highest level. I want to perform for my team. I want to make them proud. I want to make myself proud. So yeah, a balance of nerves, but I'm positive because I understand what my job is. I understand my strategy. You know, there's a lot of understanding and clarity on what I've got to do.
3: When I speak to a lot of people, they say, oh, when you look at their records, this guy hasn't fought to anybody like Anthony Joshua. So Joshua just walks through him. But it's not that simple. You've been in the game a long time. Boxing is a very unpredictable business. So how do you guard against complacency?
2: So how you guard against complacency, it comes with two factors. You've got the physical, then you have the mental, like your psychology, and only I can control that. No one can really determine how I think. But you've got two options. You're going to be the hero or you're going to be the coward. And I'm choosing to be the hero.
3: And it feels like it's the final obstacle before we see this fight that we've been waiting for like a decade.
2: A lot of pressure riding on this fight.
3: Yeah. How important is it for you that fight happens? Just, we've been waiting for it. And for you, in terms of what the mark you want to leave in the sport. I mean, you've left it anyway in terms of what you achieved.
2: No, I know what you mean. It's a big mark to leave on the sport, especially like from victorious on Saturday, then I could be victorious towards the end of the year. It's massive. So the universe, the stars are aligned. I just got to make sure that I'm on course and I'm on that frequency. It's going to be challenging. But as I said, I can either be the hero or I can be the coward, and I've got to make a choice of what I want to be.
3: You know, a funny thing, years ago, I interviewed Evander Holyfield, and he said, he was talking about his rivalry with Mike Tyson.
2: Yeah.
3: And he said, we sparred as teenagers.
2: Yeah.
3: And he said, I always remembered that for two reasons. One, I knew I was going to fight this guy one day.
2: Yeah, I've seen that, yeah.
3: And two, he said, I just knew I could beat him, whatever happened. You sparred with Tyson Fury. What did you learn about that, about him?
2: It was too long ago for me to hold on to it, but I just wouldn't let myself be denied or beaten up. I was like a novice. I'd been boxing maybe a year and a half when he came into the gym. He was a professional. Like, what was I doing sparring Tyson Fury? I shouldn't be sparring these guys, but I would never say no to a challenge. I got called up to come and spar Tyson. I was like, yeah, let's go. And I just learned about myself that the reason why I'm able to sit here with you now is because whatever opportunity that my promoters or my training team put in front of me, I don't say no.
3: Yeah. How did it go?
2: Good, 50-50.
3: You can tell me, I won't tell him, I promise.
2: It was good. He pushed me and I pushed him as well, definitely. But I think now, if I get through Saturday, and let's say I have a good training camp, but I feel with the training that the team will give to me, I think I'll have a really good chance of being victorious in that fight.
3: When you lie down at night time, how are you visualising this fight playing out against Prenga?
2: I said it in my Jake Paul interview, you have to take

0: the spirit out of a fighter. Every fighter has a good spirit early on. And you have to take that from them, hurting them, making them miss, capitalizing on their mistakes. But you have that intuition. So how I visualize the fight is me being in position to exploit his talents and make him feel that he's not able to do what he's good at, basically. And then they become hopeless.
1: Anthony Joshua there with the BBC's Adi Doyen. Now, if Joshua beats Prenger and Tyson Fury beats Mariusz Wach on Friday, a fight between Joshua and Fury could move a step closer. Fury was 26 pounds lighter than Wach today. That's the first time in 15 years that Fury has weighed in lighter than his opponent. We'll have more on both fights on Friday's Sport Today and, of course, on our BBC Sport website. But for now, from Mini Shatlada and the team, goodbye.
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3: This is the BBC World Service with Harriet Gilbert to tell us about August's World Book Club.
4: What is the price of ambition? Carina Parker's debut novel Fulvia tells the story of one woman's pursuit of power. It's a work of historical fiction that highlights the scandals and chaos of ancient Rome.
3: World Book Club, from the 1st of August. 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
5: Where we've been discussing the announcement by the US Secretary of Defence, Pete Hegseth, on screening testosterone levels in those in the military 30 and over. Professor Joe Herbert from the University of Cambridge asks, would correcting testosterone levels do any good?
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7: I'm Brijbhanu Barua, and after the news from the BBC World Service, I'll be looking at how consenting teenagers are finding themselves caught up in India's strict child sex abuse laws.
8: What is coming before the court is a slew of cases where there is voluntary sexual relationships.
9: She was very concerned about her partner because it was very much both of them in a relationship together. At the time of the case being disposed, the judge found this young person guilty and punished them with a term of 20 years in prison. There are situations like that that have destroyed people's lives.
10: I think it's a very good law, much needed in the society, because I have seen very, very bad cases. And it's most of the times known people to the children who are committing these things.
7: That's the documentary, Love on Trial, India's Age of Consent Controversy, coming up after the latest headlines.
11: BBC News with Sue Montgomery. The White House has insisted that Donald Trump has repeatedly told Saudi officials the country must normalize ties with Israel as part of a nuclear deal with the United States. Spokeswoman Caroline Levitt told reporters the agreement would be off if the kingdom refused.
12: As you know, the president just put out this statement a few hours ago. I don't believe he's had a call with MBS in the hours since. However, this is something that he has raised in previous conversations and has also said many times in the past.
11: Gary O'Donoghue is in Washington.
13: It looks like the whole deal is in flux, quite honestly. We thought it was a done deal yesterday. We'd certainly anticipated that. They'd put out a notice saying that it was a done deal and all had been sorted out. And now the press secretary is effectively saying things are still being finalised. And this was always what President Trump kind of wanted all along. He's made this very clear.
11: President Trump has threatened to inflict major military punishment on Yemen's Houthi rebels following their strikes on oil tankers in the Red Sea. He said their backers, Iran, would also face consequences. With the ripples from the Iran war spreading, oil prices have topped $100 for the first time since May. Samira Hussein is in New York.
14: Now that this is starting again, we're back to seeing some pressures on oil reserves. That's going to start really quickly. And you already saw, based on the meeting of ASEAN countries, already countries there talking about just how much pressure there are on Southeast Asian countries. And now you're just going to see a lot more of that, not only on Southeast Asian countries, but anybody who gets oil coming from the Middle East, particularly Saudi Arabia.
11: A bipartisan bill is to be considered by the US House of Representatives to try to prevent advanced AI models going rogue and causing catastrophic harm. Chris Vallance is the BBC's senior tech reporter.
15: It requires AI companies to make sure that their autonomous AI systems have a way that they can be shut down should there be a so-called loss of control scenario that put human life or the economy at risk. And of course, this follows an incident in which an OpenAI system capable of acting autonomously, known as an AI agent in the jargon of AI, hacked into Hugging Face's tech platform in an effort to complete a test of its cyber capabilities.
11: A US trade representative has warned that the EU's billion-dollar antitrust fine against Google could complicate trade ties. Jamieson Greer said the decision posed a real risk to the continuation of transatlantic stability. The penalty was the biggest ever levied against a single company under landmark EU legislation. World News from the BBC. London's Mayor Sadiq Khan says new figures showing a substantial drop in street crime indicate the city is becoming safer, despite growing online claims to the contrary, fueled by right-leaning politicians who, he said, want to do London down. New figures indicate neighbourhood crime, which includes phone theft, pickpocketing, burglary and vehicle crime, fell by 15%. A series of prolonged heatwaves in Europe is fueling wildfires, which are sweeping across swathes of Italy, France and Spain. Nick Beek reports.
16: The Spanish Civil Guard move from house to house, delivering an evacuation order. The flames have already reached this village outside of Madrid. Officers try to calm an elderly woman as smoke descends on her home. In France, more than 20,000 people have been evacuated as fire spread there. Around Bordeaux, locals slept out in the open. This wildfire season is already one of the worst of the past 20 years in the EU for the area of land burned. The concern is that we're barely halfway through the summer.
11: An American pastor has sued OpenAI and its founder Sam Altman, claiming medical advice from ChatGPT brought him to the brink of death. Scott Winters claimed it told him not to seek medical help after he repeatedly asked about symptoms in the build-up to near-fatal pulmonary embolism. But OpenAI said ChatGPT was not a doctor and should never be used as a substitute for medical care. The opening ceremony of the Commonwealth Games is underway in the Scottish city of Glasgow. 3,000 athletes from 74 nations will compete in what's being billed as a slimmed-down tournament. The original host, the Australian state of Victoria, pulled out because of rising costs. BBC News.
7: India has one of the toughest child sex abuse laws in the world, with strict definitions and mandatory minimum sentences. The Protection of Children from Sexual Offences Act, or POCSO, has been hailed as a major success, helping expose abuse, trafficking and child marriage. But lawyers and campaigners now warn the same law is criminalizing young couples, with boys in consensual relationships facing charges that can carry sentences of up to life in prison. I'm Rishbhanu Barua, and this is the documentary Love on Trial, India's Age of Consent Controversy, from the BBC World Service. So roll back the clock to 2012, when a young 23-year-old woman in Delhi is attacked on a bus.
17: The assault took place on a moving bus. It was so brutal that it galvanized people to take to the streets.
7: She dies of her injuries and four young men are later executed for her gang rape and murder.
17: Thousands defied orders to participate in these demonstrations.
7: The case becomes news around the world. The country demands change, and POCSO, India's strict new sexual offence law, is born. But the push to reform had actually been gathering momentum for much longer.
18: So it starts from, let's say, 70s, 80s, when there were feminist movements in different parts of India.
7: Dr. Shailesh Kumar is an academic who specializes in the history of sexual offence law in India.
18: Primarily around three significant cases. One was the Mathura case, another was Ramiza B case, and there was a third one, which is a Maya Tyagi case. And one of these three cases, which is the Mathura case, which is where there was a minor girl, an agricultural laborer, who was raped by two policemen inside the police station. And when these cases went to the trial stage, the judicial approach to deal with the trial of these cases were very conservative and very adult-centric, and assumptions which were against both women and children that led to the Law Commission of India bringing up reports. And they recommended certain changes, both procedural and substantial changes to the law, to rape law primarily, related to women, indirectly related to children as well. Those recommendations were not followed by the parliament, because an argument was that there is already existing law, including the Indian Penal Code as it did then existed.
7: Change only comes when children are treated as a group in their own right.
18: In that 2001 census, India had around 40% of its population as children. There was this concern on the part of the Ministry of Child and Women Development. So this Boxer Bill came in 2011. And for the next 1.5 years, this was debated. And finally, in 2012, this Protection of Children from Sexual Offences Act was enacted.
7: In the aftermath of the gang rape and murder of Nirbhaya in 2012, Parliament moved unusually fast. Here's former MP Dr. Fauzia Khan, who served in Maharashtra's Legislative Council and later in the Rajya Sabha.
8: We did see that there was a need for this act to come up because of the incidence of child abuse all around in the country. So a more stringent act came up at that time. It had a very large support all across political circles and even from civil society.
7: So behind the scenes, a group of experts came together to work up the initial legislation. We've been speaking to Vrinda Grover, a senior lawyer practicing in the Supreme Court of India, about writing those first drafts of the POCSO bill.
8: So there were lawyers, there were academics, there were activists, there were psychologists, and each one of us brought to the table our expertise and experience. Prior to POCSO, we did not have a law that was specific to sexual offences against children. So the whole idea was to both provide protection as well as to make the procedure much more sensitive for the child going through it.
7: But some of the key recommendations ran into resistance.
8: The age of consent was 16 years. It was when POCSO was passed in 2012 that it was raised to 18 for all children. Thereafter, there was an amendment in the penal code itself following the gang rape and murder of Nirbhaya in Delhi in 2012, which led to a series of reforms in sexual offences law, including for adult women. And there also the age of consent was raised to 18. This was not a recommendation made at all by the drafting committee, because the experience of all of us showed us very clearly it was very commonplace to find adolescent young people engaging in voluntary, consensual sexual relations. There is absolutely no disagreement that a child should be considered as being under 18 years of age. But what the government completely misunderstood was that the guiding doctrine of the UN Child Rights Convention is what is in the best interest of the child. It is not in the best interest of the child to criminalize voluntary, consensual sexual relationships. And the apprehension that was voiced by the drafting committee way back in 2012 has found an echo in judgments of high courts across the country and as recent as January 2026 by the Supreme Court of India, urging the government of India to review the matter, because what is coming before the court is a slew of cases where there is voluntary sexual relationships.
7: Vrinda and the other original drafters of the new law also pushed for a built-in age exception.
8: We recommended both that keep it 16 and consider having what is conventionally called the Romeo-Juliet clause, and to have a clause in age exception. Because what we are seeing today is that if the girl is 17 years and the boy is also a minor, but is then being sent to a juvenile home. Or if the girl is, say, 17 and the boy is an adult, then we see the boys being sent to prison. So the close in age exception finds absolutely no place in the statute.
7: So what exactly does POCSO, the Protection of Children from Sexual Offences Act, mean in practice in India? Kushi Kushalappa spends her working life helping children and families navigate the law.
9: The sexual offences, which prior to the enactment was like a limited scope of sexual violence, was defined very broadly in POCSO. It went into details of different forms of sexual offences against children, including penetrative sexual assault, aggravated penetrative sexual assault itself, aggravated sexual assault, sexual harassment, abetment to crime, and other crimes, including attempt to offend. This is probably the first time that India had a law that defined sexual offences in that much detail.
7: POCSO doesn't just define offences. It mandates people what they have to do if they suspect abuse.
18: So school teachers, doctors, medical practitioners, it creates a duty on them. It imposes a duty on them. And this duty has already been imposed under the POCSO law on these stakeholders. And there is actually punishment if you fail to report this.
7: It's this uncompromising approach that makes POCSO one of the most stringent child protection laws of its kind anywhere in the world. And the punishments are severe. Under sexual offence laws in India, defendants can face years in jail, life imprisonment, and in the most serious cases, even the death penalty.
8: Courts take a very serious view of these crimes.
7: Senior lawyer Vrinda Grover again.
8: The law is strict, the courts are firm, and there is clarity that we cannot allow any of these situations to go unaddressed.
7: To understand the scale of the issue, Dr. Shailesh Kumar has gone back through the figures for the period from 2017 to 2022.
18: In 2017, there were only 32,000 cases across the country. But then it doubled to 63,000-64,000 in 2022. So in just 5 years, the cases got doubled.
7: And he says a significant share of those are teenagers in consenting relationships.
18: So 14 to 20% of the POCSO cases are of de facto consensual nature. So these are the number of cases where you have people involved consensually in a romantic relationship who still are facing charges of POCSO offences and still are going through the investigation and trial.
7: So what would that mean in physical numbers?
18: The total number of POCSO cases in a year would be, let's say, currently around 70 to 80,000. So at least we are talking about around 6 to 10,000 cases between those many young persons who are actually in the system now because they got involved romantically with a minor.
7: In southern India, Kushi Kushalappa and Vidya Reddy are on the front line of POCSO cases, and they are seeing exactly the trend Shailesh has described. In Bangalore, Kushi leads support and rehabilitation at the Enfold Proactive Health Trust, helping children and their families navigate POCSO cases from the first report through to the courtroom. Kushi says many of these cases don't even start as sex crimes.
9: When a minor left home, then the parents would automatically register a missing person's complaint and the police would set off to trace them. And when they did trace them and they found them to be with a person of the opposite gender, then a case would be registered against the boy. More often than not, it was presumed that they had engaged in some form of sexual act. So the missing person's complaint would then become a complaint under the POCSO Act.
7: She says there are all kinds of ways consenting teenagers can land in trouble under POCSO.
9: He was just over 18 years of age and the girl was about 16 and a half at that time. The girl was arm twisted and coerced by her family into supporting the case of the prosecution. So in court, she actually said that she was forced into the sexual act. When she had spoken to us, when we met her in a hospital, she was feeling really bad. She was very concerned about her partner because it was very much both of them in a relationship together. At the time of the case being disposed, the judge found this young person guilty and punished them with a term of 20 years in prison. There are situations like that that have destroyed people's life.
7: She says she's seen other cases where nobody realizes teenagers are in a relationship until the girl turns up pregnant at a clinic.
9: A person is accused of getting their girlfriend pregnant, for example. The punishment for aggravated penetrative sexual assault is 20 years to life imprisonment. So for a young person who's in a consensual relationship with their girlfriend and she gets pregnant, when she enters a medical facility and the doctor who does a urine pregnancy test discovers that she's pregnant, the medical officer is mandated to inform the police. And that sets the criminal justice system in motion.
7: And in another case Koshi worked on, even the girl's own parents were asking why her boyfriend should be punished.
9: He was a little over 18 by then, but according to them, they were youngsters. Both these young people engaged in sex out of their own free will. So why should that boy be punished? The girl, of course, was trying to scream from the top of the roofs, but no one was listening to her because the law doesn't allow anyone to listen to it. It is statutory rape. But the parents in this situation also felt it was very wrong for that boy to be prosecuted.
7: In Chennai, on India's southeast coast, Vidya Reddy at Tulir has been watching the same pattern unfold as Khushi has. She spent more than 20 years alongside children and their families as they navigate the police, doctors and courts.
19: All their friends gather around them and throw rose petals and whistle and hoot and etc. And of course, it was videotaped since this generation records everything for posterity. This video then went viral and then the local administrative authority said, oh my God, we can't have people thinking the young people in our area behave like this. Got the police to file a POXO case against this boy for tying a yellow thread around the girl's neck, which she brought, by the way, the yellow thread. He was then taken and sent off to the observation home. She was sent to the children's home. He went through a potency examination. She went through a medical examination. Her parents didn't know where she was for a month. The family spent so much money trying to get things sorted out. So you can imagine what it does.
7: When the case finally reached the courts in Tamil Nadu, judges treated it as teenage romance rather than a sexual offense and threw it out. Another kind of case Vidya sees doesn't start with a complaint at all. It starts with a medical examination at a clinic.
19: She had to go to the hospital. She had to tell the doctor she refuses consent to be examined. She's 8 months pregnant, for crying out aloud. This girl had gone off to her parents' place to have the baby. That was far away from Chennai. And the police went heading off there looking for her. And then I had to call up and intervene and say, don't be ridiculous. The child is hardly like 10 days old. And you can't expect this girl to come to court and give a statement. Then they said, okay, we'll anyway file the charge sheet so the trial can start. I said, okay, do what you want. Do you want to prove the paternity? They even made the young man go through a potency test. He's fathered a child, for heaven's sake. So that was a whole circus by itself.
7: So what actually happens to a teenage boy in a consenting relationship when he's arrested under POXO?
18: So let's say both persons involved are minor. It usually then goes through the juvenile justice system. There will be a juvenile board set up. And even when they are convicted and punished, they will have to go to the juvenile remand home until they attain the age of 18. And after 18, if the punishment is still left, then they are transferred to the adult prisons. The sentences are very harsh as well. And especially if, let's say, there is repetitive sexual violence, which is usually the case in consensual cases, because, of course, you, let's say, have several sexual activities among yourself, then the punishment multiplies as well. Certainly, you won't get bail from the court. 90% of cases do not get to the trial stage on time, which means you will be behind prison walls for a longer duration. It might take 1 year, 2 years, 3 years, 5 years, just for your case to get on the trial stage.
7: Bangalore lawyer Feeba Nisha has met young men in a special home for boys charged under POXO.
8: From the age of 16, they are behind the bars. Now they are 18, 20, 21. Their entire time of studies, their entire childhood is gone for these boys. So it is very painful to see. We have been trying to put in petitions with the district legal service authorities to do something about it and to take this as a special case and let them go.
7: Those boys aren't just losing a few months of school. For some of them, the sentence stretches across almost their entire young adulthood. But despite what she's seen happen to these boys, Feeba doesn't want POXO weakened.
8: I think it's a very good law, much needed in the society, because I have seen very, very bad cases. small babies, 3 years old child, 4 year old child. And it's most of the times known people to the children who are committing these things.
15: Another complication is the sheer prevalence of child marriage in India. States like Assam and Rajasthan have begun aggressive clampdowns. Under Indian law, the legal age of marriage is 18 for girls and 21 for boys. Anything below that is a child marriage. And because POCSO overrides all personal and religious laws, sex within a child marriage is treated as child sexual abuse. Suravi Shivpuri from Shakti Vahini works to stamp out child trafficking and child marriage.
20: Legal action is taken against all the people involved in solemnizing of child marriage. Even the religious leaders who are involved in pushing children who are solemnizing the marriage, the people who are present, the wedding caterers, all of them are now being held accountable.
15: In 2019, the Modi government strengthened India's child protection law, raising minimum sentences, expanding life imprisonment, and introducing the death penalty for most severe offences against children. The government also introduced fast-track special courts for sexual offence cases involving adults and children, and by early 2025, there had been over 750 of these in 30 states and union territories, covering more than 300,000 sexual offence cases. The Indian government has never directly responded to concerns about consenting teenagers being caught up in POCSO. But it continues to maintain that the law's strict under 18 rule is essential and that any sexual activity involving a minor must be treated as a criminal offence. To hear from young adults who may soon be thinking about having children, I've come to IIT Guwahati in Assam, one of India's leading universities. I'm sitting on campus with 3 PhD students in the late 20s. Maitreyi, Manali, and another student who's asked us not to use her name, so we'll call her Meera.
21: When was the first time that you heard about this law?
22: I think the first time we came to hear about it was during the Nirbhaya case, which opened up a discussion about rape laws in the country. I think what it meant is that there's definitely need for stringent laws, whether it's with child sexual offences or with adults. There are also complicated social realities which data cannot represent, especially when it comes to, you know, sensitive issues like sex. We are not being able to have a clear definition of the issues at hand, like what is consent, what do we mean by sexual offence.
23: For most of us, we just have a very general idea of the fact that there a law exists. However, if we look at the reality, I don't think we have ever heard of anyone in our vicinity using that law to get justice.
24: I remember our sex education was just don't have sex. Our Indian schools are not sensitive when it comes to issues like this.
15: The Modi government insists it is doing a great deal to raise awareness. Former MP Dr. Fauzia Khan says that silence is still a big part of the problem when it comes to awareness.
8: There is a social taboo. People don't want to speak openly with their children about sex and other things. So the children get misdirected by their peers. We do have workshops on what is bad touch and good touch and things like that. But this is a subject which has to be handled very, very sensitively.
15: The big question is, should India lower the age of consent so that consensual relationships between 16 and 17 year olds, for instance, don't get dragged into POCSO?
8: The whole idea is to project that we are what in India we call rhetorically zero tolerance for sexual violence.
15: Senior lawyer Vrinda Grover again.
8: So instead of focusing energy there, there is a projection that is being made. And in order to appear as a strong state, the legislature does not want to pull the age back to 16.
20: We need a uniform age, obviously, in terms of 18 years that is considered as the age of a child.
15: Child rights lawyer Suravi Shivpuri again.
20: If we work around the age a little bit, sometimes it can lead to becoming a shadow over other crimes. When we talk about child sexual abuse or we talk about consenting relationship between children, we have to understand that it does not happen in isolation. These teenagers are being roped in by unknown people online and they kind of groom them as a consenting relationship. And then they traffic them and abuse them, push them sexual exploitation. So if we play around with the age of consent, it will act as a blanket over the other crimes that is targeting towards children.
25: They should make a differentiation now.
15: Defense lawyer Fee Manisha.
20: I know the law has to be strict, but I'm sure, like, at least when it comes to the evidence stage, if the judge is convinced that there was some form of consent, and also with regards to bail with ages 16 and plus, they should be a little more lenient.
7: So when you ask whether the age of consent in India should be lowered to keep 16 and 17 year olds out of POXO, people inside the system hesitate. One lawyer says the framework itself now has to be reviewed because it can't tell the difference between abuse and a teenage relationship. Another warns that changing the age would give cover to traffickers and older abusers. And a third says the real answer is better judgment from police and judges, not a new number on paper. On one point though, they all agree. Right now, POXO still treats every under 18 as a child and a victim, and every case of teenage sex as a crime. You've been listening to the documentary Love on Trial, India's Age of Consent Controversy with me, Brijbhanu Barua, in Assam. The producers were Ashley Byrne and Andrew Edwards, and it was a Made in Manchester production for the BBC World Service.
0: This is the BBC World Service with the story of two peoples divided by conflict, but still connected by friendship and hope.
1: The war that followed Hamas's attacks on Israel in October 2023 has made crossing from the occupied West Bank into Israel harder than ever. Yet every day, Palestinian patients are met at checkpoints by Israeli volunteers and driven to hospitals in Israel for life-saving specialized treatment. I'm Naomi Sherbel-Ball. I'll be meeting the Palestinian families who depend on these journeys and the Israelis who keep showing up despite their own grief and fear.
2: We are all victims.
1: But while some patients can still cross from the West Bank, those stuck in Gaza cannot. What is happening to them?
0: Driving Across the Divide, Sunday at 2 GMT.
5: Coming up shortly, Professor Joe Herbert from the University of Cambridge chats to us about the announcement by US Secretary of Defense Pete Hegseth to screen testosterone levels for those aged 30 and over in the military.
3: The first thing Mr. Hegseth has to worry about is the difference between free and bound testosterone. In your blood, testosterone is stuck onto a protein, and most of it doesn't do anything. The bit that does things is the free bit, which floats about.
5: Would correcting testosterone levels do any good?
11: BBC News with Sue Montgomery. The White House has insisted that recognition of Israel was always one of the terms of the nuclear deal with Saudi Arabia, a day after the agreement was signed with no public reference to the condition. There's been no comment from Riyadh. President Trump has threatened to inflict punishment against Yemen's Houthi rebels following strikes on oil tankers in the Red Sea. Oil prices have topped $100 a barrel for the first time since May. A bipartisan bill is to be considered by US lawmakers to try to prevent advanced AI models causing catastrophic harm. The legislation would grant powers to order AI firms to shut down models that put human life at risk. An American pastor has sued OpenAI and its founder, claiming the medical advice from ChatGPT brought him to the brink of death. Scott Winters alleges ChatGPT told him not to seek professional help after he repeatedly asked about his symptoms in the build-up to his near-fatal pulmonary embolism. The Palestinian Authority says two young Palestinians have been killed by Israeli forces in the north of the occupied West Bank. In conflicting reports, the IDF says an Israeli civilian shot the two men after they allegedly stabbed another Israeli. The US Trade Representative has warned that the European Union's $1 billion antitrust fine against Google could complicate transatlantic trade ties. London's mayor says new figures showing a substantial drop in street crime indicate that the city is becoming safer, despite growing far-right fueled claims online to the contrary. The opening ceremony of the Commonwealth Games is underway in the Scottish city of Glasgow. 3,000 athletes from 74 nations will compete in a slimmed-down tournament. BBC News.
5: Hello, I'm Tom Whipple and welcome to Inside Science from the BBC World Service. Today, well, I'm worried that we might have peaked as a science show. Why? Well, we have evil killer whales, we have super soldiers on testosterone, we have exploding sunfish. That's basically all of science there, except, of course, I hear you say there is one thing missing. Well, that's mathematician Kit Yates. Well, the good news is, Kit is here too. Kit, you've been looking at some of the other new research this week. What have you got?
4: Hi, Tom. Yeah, this week is going to be a bit of a mathematical extravaganza. I'm going to be bringing news of monkeys that can do maths and also machines that can do maths as well.
5: Brilliant. OK, well, look, before that, we did promise this. What is scarier than a US Navy SEAL? How about a US Navy SEAL who is jacked up on testosterone? In what must be bad news for Ayatollahs, Central American presidents and Greenlanders everywhere, it looks like that might be what we're about to get. Here is Pete Hegseth, US Secretary of Defense.
6: Our most decisive tactical advantage will always be the individual warfighter, which is why we must constantly look for new ways to optimize your performance, your resilience, and your long-term health. And to meet that commitment today, I'm authorizing a new screening program for testosterone deficiency for our service members, ensuring you have the right testosterone levels to operate at your absolute best.
5: I'm joined by Professor Joe Herbert from the University of Cambridge and author of Testosterone, Sex, Power, and the Will to Win. Joe, so they're sort of considering supplementation for soldiers who are low on testosterone. This sounds like a good idea. Testosterone should make them nice and fierce and able to do all of that killing, shouldn't it?
3: Not at all. Mr. Hegseth's idea seems very strange to me. If he thinks that for some reason American soldiers have low testosterone, he needs to take a proper sample and see whether that's true or not. But I don't see a problem.
5: OK, but, I mean, could it nevertheless, in a sense, be a solution? I mean, testosterone, what does it do? Because we do associate testosterone with, for want of a better word, manly things, with being competitive, with being strong, with being aggressive. Is he correct in that, if that's what he wants to encourage?
3: Yes, he is. There's no doubt about it that testosterone is a very successful hormone, but the point really is, does the American army lack competitiveness because of universal low testosterone? This seems to me to be extremely unlikely for two reasons. First of all, testosterone is very variable, goes up and down a lot from day to day. And if soldiers, for example, are training under very severe conditions, like carrying heavy weights and traipsing over moors or deserts in the heat or the cold, their testosterone levels will go right down. So it's a very reactive hormone. That doesn't mean they lose their competitiveness, because the action of testosterone is long-term. And what matters is what your long-term levels are over months or even years.
5: Could there be negative consequences to taking testosterone?
3: If you take too much, it's damaging. It damages your liver, damages your fertility. It's a very bad idea. But giving your testosterone be within the normal range would be perfectly harmless and might do you some good.
5: So, well, what good might it do?
3: Depends on the individual, but it might possibly increase your vigour, your love of life, your energy. That's what testosterone does as part of its major function, which is to enable reproduction. That includes, of course, being fertile, being sexually active, and being aggressive and being muscular, and in some species, growing teeth or horns or whatever. So it's a very wide-ranging hormone and a very, very successful one.
5: So if I took testosterone supplementation, where would it be going? How does it achieve all of this within the body?
3: That's a good question. The first thing Mr. Hegseth has to worry about is the difference between free and bound testosterone. In your blood, testosterone is stuck onto a protein, and most of it doesn't do anything. It just is there to kind of store. The bit that does things is the free bit, which floats about. And that goes into your muscles, into your brain, and into other parts of your body too. But the only parts of the body which care about that are the parts which have another molecule called a receptor. And that makes that tissue sensitive to testosterone. So, for example, the reason that men who take a lot of testosterone get big muscles is because their muscles are full of testosterone receptors. But their brain also has receptors, not overall the whole brain, but in particular bits of the brain which are to do, as you imagine, with survival and sex and appetite and so on.
5: If they do go ahead with this in the US military and there is a large amount of testosterone supplementation, are there things that we might be able to usefully find out for science?
3: Yes. It would be an interesting experiment. The problem is, will it be done properly? Well, actually, it's quite a complicated business to do a proper trial. There's no details that I know about, so I don't know whether Mr. Hegseth has had some proper advice.
5: Thank you very much for talking to us, Professor Joe Herbert. Kit, are you a low-T beta or a high-T alpha?
4: I don't know. I've never been tested. And I guess that's part of the point, isn't it? If you want to determine whether someone's got lots of testosterone, you need to do lots of tests. You can't just test them once. You know, we really need to understand it better and understand the impacts that it might have.
5: Let's leave behind sort of hints of toxic masculinity and go somewhere a bit more calming. Let me take you to the Mexico Pacific. One afternoon, Katie Ayres, a marine biologist with the non-profit Beneath the Waves, was on a boat in Baja California when she spotted some killer whales circling. Slipping into the water, she went beneath the waves and snorkeled over. What she would see would not merely be dramatic, not merely be baffling, it would also perhaps tell us something important about the way that orcas think. Oh, and perhaps reaffirm that...
10: Oh, orcas are pretty evil.
5: Through her goggles, Katie sees an orca holding a dead sunfish, one of the world's biggest fish, in its mouth. It's something she's seen before.
10: So I noticed that there was already, you know, like a laceration on the sunfish. So I thought, oh, they've already got what they wanted. Now, what are they doing? And then I found out.
12: Oh, God! Oh, God!
10: Another orca swims kind of past me. And the orca that's holding the sunfish lets go, like the timing is impeccable, it lets go perfectly as the second orca hits the sunfish and the remains of the sunfish kind of explode into thousands of pieces. And that's when you can hear me, yeah, very excited to see that.
5: Katie's next question, after watching little bits of sunfish shrapnel drift towards the seafloor, was why?
10: It was a surprise because there's already been a few studies on orcas feeding on sunfish. So their hunting strategy has actually previously been described. And this was not part of that description. I'd just never seen that before.
13: So in your paper, you go through a few different explanations for why this might be. One of the explanations is this is a means of breaking it up so they can all have a feed, particularly the young.
10: Yeah, so I originally thought that because this video I filmed, it was several years ago now, and it was almost instantly after that explosion, you can see a juvenile fly in and start eating those pieces almost immediately. So that gave me the impression that, you know, the calf had almost been waiting for that to happen. So the pieces were more manageable for the young orca. And I was going to write a scientific note about this observation, but time kind of got away with me. And before I knew it, someone else had actually posted a video on social media of this happening again. So I actually reached out to him and asked him if I could include this in our scientific note, and he agreed. And there was a calf present, but in his video, it's not the calf eating the smaller pieces. So that made me think, maybe it's not just for the calf, and maybe it is just for fun. Like, if you can do that to something, why not?
13: This is what I find fascinating. You don't normally hear scientists say this about animals. You say, you know, when scientists talk about why animals do things, it's to escape predators, to eat, to have sex. It's not to have fun. Is there something about orcas that's a little bit different that would make you say that that's a plausible explanation.
10: Yeah, I mean, we've seen it with orcas before with other animals. I don't know if you've seen orcas like fling seals into the air. Like, what's the reason for that other than they can? So I honestly think that, you know, maybe the exploding the sunfish was almost like a piñata, like a game. And the fact that it's coordinated and it's a lot of cooperation that goes on. So it's probably helping train the calf. This is how we work as a team to hunt prey. And at the same time, it's fun for them.
13: The orcas have been up to some pretty strange stuff recently, haven't they?
10: So, yeah, in Gibraltar, they say they're attacking boats. So they're going after the rudders of sailboats. And yeah, this has caused, you know, quite a shock for people there. And it must be. I mean, it must be terrifying having your boat kind of attacked by an orca. I honestly, like, orcas are so intelligent that I think they need this, like, extra stimulation. Whereas, you know, animals that are not as intelligent are just thinking how to survive, how to eat, how to reproduce. Whereas orcas have such an intelligence that they're looking for external factors to kind of entertain themselves. And I think that's what's happening with the boats, is that they're just playing. You know, I don't think it's anything too sinister that they're trying to get humans into the water or anything like that. But that's just my opinion.
13: It's interesting that, because on the one hand, as a human, I like the idea of, you know, an animal that has fun and plays games and all of these other things. On the other hand, it's quite a brutal thing it's getting up to. Should I think more or less of the orcas because of this?
10: I've seen them do some pretty evil things, honestly. They like to play with their food.
13: Give us an example.
10: Well, for example, we've seen them pull flippers off turtles but leave the head.
13: Oh, no.
10: We've seen them, like, hit pelagic stingrays with their tails, like, incredibly hard, and it kills the stingray, but then they'll just leave it sometimes. So it's almost like for fun, like, I can hit this, but then not eat it. I'm like, just don't waste food, please eat it.
13: Kit, were you aware of this story?
4: Yes, so I've watched the video and it is pretty astonishing, but it's also pretty graphic. I'd usually encourage people to go and search this sort of thing up, but it is quite brutal. Fascinating, but brutal. So be warned if you do go looking for it.
5: You're listening to BBC Inside Science from the BBC World Service with me, Tom Whipple. I think after all of that, we need a palate cleanser. So here's Roland Pease. He has a story that's well suited to the World Service.
9: Absolutely, Tom. You can't work here without being aware that we broadcast in 44 languages other than English, out of the 7,000 or so spoken globally. But what would we have sounded like 2,000 years ago? Or 12,000 years ago? We know about some ancient languages because they're recorded in stone or clay tablets or whatever, but ancient speech has blown away in the wind, left no trace. The greatest diversity today is in the isolated populations of New Guinea and elsewhere. And for statistician Damien Blasi, they're a model for the babel of languages that might have prospered at the end of the Ice Age 12,000 years ago, or the beginning of the Holocene period, as geographers would call it.
14: The main source of our evidence comes from hunter-gatherers and fishers around the world that, while an imperfect proxy for early Holocene populations, they still remain constrained in a fundamental way in the way these early populations were, which is their population size, the number of people you can coordinate with in one population, depends on the amount of food you can get from your environment.
9: So it's a sort of a sense of the range that a community might have, which then might be the area in which a pocket of language would develop. Is that, am I getting that right?
14: That's correct. Just the only change that I would introduce is not about the area. We know that area is heavily regulated by ecological parameters. For instance, hunter-gatherers that exist in the Arctic, they tend to be very mobile. They cover large ranges, but that's not the case on the ones you find around the equator. The important thing is the number of people that could coexist within a population. And that's the starting point of our argument. When we say it's like, well, back in the Holocene, before agriculture and pastoralism became the staple modes of subsistence, then most humans were restricted in this way. And because of that, there were so many people you can coordinate within a group, which means that the total number of independent groups that existed back in the early Holocene sort of serve as an upper bound to the total number of languages.
9: And so, let's say 10,000 years ago, what kind of number of languages would you be talking about, do you think?
14: That was pretty surprising, because the original idea was that there were perhaps tens of thousands of languages at the early Holocene. But what we found is actually a range of languages that is either comparable or slightly smaller than the number of languages that we have today. So probably we're talking about anything between 3,000 to 6,000 languages 12,000 years ago.
9: And that's because, essentially you're saying, because there weren't so many people back then.
14: Exactly. That's a quid of the argument, yes.
9: But then I think what's really interesting is, rather than consolidating, you say that as history progressed, those languages proliferated.
14: Exactly. I think for the largest part, it has to do essentially with the increase of population sizes, the exploitation of new niches, the exploration of the world at large, that end up with several different languages diversifying and becoming different entities in themselves.
9: But at the moment, and I guess for, I don't know, for several hundred years at least, the number of languages has been shrinking quite dramatically because of colonialization, because of homogenization of populations and so on. So that presumably, if it was growing at one point and it's now shrinking, there was a peak at some point.
14: Absolutely. And I have to say that was the most surprising finding. We weren't committed to any specific pathway from ancient to contemporary language diversity. But one extremely robust result that we found is that 12,000 years ago, the total number of languages keeps growing, following in a way the global demographics of humans. But at some point between 3,000 to 1,000 years before present, you get to see a fantastic peak in global linguistic diversity, which we, I think, dubbed in the paper as the golden era of linguistic diversity, where perhaps there were anything between 6 to 10 to 15 times the number of languages that exist now, which reveals something extremely interesting about the recent stages of human culture and language, which is there has been a very rapid bottleneck in global diversity that pre-existed the colonial expansions that are relatively recent.
9: So you're saying a decline that could have started 2,000 years ago or something, because?
14: So the main source of inspiration for us is whatever happened in, say, Australia or the Americas, with the rapid depletion of local peoples and cultures due to contact with Europeans that through warfare or the spread of pathogens end up essentially obliterating a large chunk of the diversity. Some of the estimates suggest that only 10% of America's population survived the contact with Europeans. So what we think is that the same type of mechanism, which is a huge technical disparity and maybe the introduction of pathogens, that mechanism might have been in place much earlier in the history of human culture with, for instance, the first empires in the Iron Age. As they start to grow, they start to include more and more people in the periphery, and probably they were genocided or they were infected by diseases they don't have resistance against. So we cannot tell, because our model doesn't allow us to test exactly how we think that might have been a main reason for this depletion of languages.
9: But you're saying that it's adversity, attrition, conquest, and death, what's actually robbed us of that richness?
14: Yeah, it might have been. There's another model as well that is less violent that has to do with just the differential pressure for people to be integrated. I mean, we know, for instance, that we have very well detailed ethnographic records of hunter-gatherers, for instance, switching to agriculturalism or pastoralism because of the perceived advantages of those lifestyles. So it might have been just that, you know, people switched to whatever languages ended up being more successful, not because of the linguistic structure themselves, but because they were associated with successful groups.
9: I mean, I have to say, this is going out on the BBC World Service, and we struggle with working in tens of languages. The idea that we would have to try and work with 40 or 50,000 languages. I mean, there is a utility to us being able to speak the same thing, which, even if there's a cultural loss, I think, I don't know what your thoughts are on that.
14: Absolutely. This is a controversial topic in the sense that I guess most of us who research language diversity, we expose diversity as a value in itself. But also, I have to say, a part of my research is about the disadvantages afforded by individuals who speak or sign languages that are not mainstream, right? The technology works worse. Diagnosis of neurodegenerative diseases don't work as well. Getting a job is harder, et cetera, et cetera. So there is an argument to be made. On the other hand as well, the fact that languages are slightly different vantage points to the world, the social and natural worlds, those also reflect different ways in which to think about whatever there is out there, what it means to be humans. So I think that there has been a loss in the type of creativity that you can develop by essentially starting seeding differently the way in which we think about the world through different languages.
9: A hint of the cultural loss that has run alongside human progress from Harvard University's Damian Blasi, whose statistical model of the golden age of languages was just published in Science. Tom.
13: Thanks for that, Roland. Kit, your particular area of expertise is

0: big news outside the journals, hasn't there? Particularly actually in maths.
1: Yeah, so I did want to tell you about a story which isn't from a scientific journal, but rather from a tweet, which is quite unusual inside science, but it is really cool. So in the early hours of Monday morning, just after the World Cup final had finished, a mathematician called Levent Alperger posted a tweet which read like this: "Hello there. The Jacobian conjecture is false. Thanks to my close friend Akhil for asking about it, and my other close friend Fable for working on it during the World Cup final." So Alperger is a junior fellow at Harvard, as well as having a position at Anthropic AI, who have a model called Claude Fable 5. So this is presumably who he's referring to when he refers to his close friend Fable. But the best part of the tweet is that in the remaining 216 characters, he proceeds to give a counterexample to this 87-year-old maths conjecture called the Jacobian conjecture. It's considered one of the most important open problems in maths. And for years, mathematicians were going nowhere trying to prove it correct. And then just like that, the conjecture was proved wrong. It's like a mathematician's mic drop moment.
0: It's astonishing, and I suppose we should say, in a sense, it's easier to prove something wrong than to prove something right. You just need one counterexample, and this whole thing tumbles. But equally, no one had done that.
1: No, exactly. And actually, I think this is where a lot of AI maths is going at the moment. In fact, just yesterday, I read about another example of a guy called Dmitry Rybin, who posted on X that he'd used ChatGPT to find a counterexample to another long-standing conjecture. And his prompts were absolutely hilarious. He basically said, "Construct a counterexample to general nonplanar case of this Dinitz-Gog Gurman's conjecture," and he said, "You should do a breakthrough and find a structured counterexample." It's brilliant. And when it didn't do it after the first prompt, he said, "Please continue the search." And then the last prompt he gave it was, "That's enough of partial results. Let's finish with a complete unconditional counterexample." And it did it. It's absolutely astonishing.
0: Now, there's another bit of, before we get on to Jones, there is another bit of AI news today, which could, in a sense, be good for that, because it's possible that the AI might actually just end up killing us all before it takes mathematicians' jobs.
1: Yeah, it might just take us all over and enslave us, perhaps. So, OpenAI, another AI company, says that during what they called a controlled security exercise, one of its advanced AI agents, so I found a weakness in the testing environment, which we often call the sandbox. You put it in the sandbox so it can't do too much damage. So it didn't have access to the internet. There were various firewalls around it, but it escaped the restrictions it was supposed to operate under, and then it autonomously targeted Hugging Face, which is a major platform for sharing AI models. It gained access to some of the internal systems there before the incident was detected and contained. OpenAI have described it as unprecedented, although a lot of experts are suggesting that the underlying abilities that were involved, so finding vulnerabilities, exploiting them to pursue a goal, are things, capabilities that advanced AI systems are already known to possess and known to do.
0: Have you got something to cheer us up?
1: Yeah, so the last story that I've been reading comes from the Proceedings of the National Academy of Sciences, and it's on the evolution of mathematical thinking. So it's a study which suggests, against much of the orthodoxy in this area, that we share a lot of our intuition about geometry, so the study of shapes, with non-human primates. So to give you the background, a lot of researchers have interpreted our human geometric ability as evidence for uniquely human cognitive ability. So, for example, if you're recognizing a square, you say to yourself, well, two sets of parallel lines, four right angles, sides all the same length, that's a square. But actually, these authors from the University of Carnegie Mellon in the US, they wanted to challenge that. So they undertook experiments where they tested two species of non-human primates, so some baboons and some rhesus macaques, as well as a group of human preschool students. So they tested these preschoolers so they could find out what genuine human intuition about geometry looked like before formal education took over. So the task they set them to do was to have a look at a shape on a screen, like a triangle or a square, and then show them on another screen three different shapes, one of which might have been the same as the original, but it might have been enlarged or shrunk or rotated. And they effectively had to just say which one was the shape from the previous screen. And they found that the primates were surprisingly good at doing this, as good, if not better, than the human preschool students. And I think it challenges this idea that there's this fundamental cognitive gap between humans and monkeys when it comes to geometry. And it suggests that our geometric intuitions are actually part of the basic architecture of the primate mind overall.
0: Well, that's good news. It turns out that we are broadly

0: as clever as a monkey at maths, but the AI is a lot cleverer than us at maths. Well, look, I hope that we have eased your way into human obsolescence this week on Inside Science, and we can think about lovely things like the diversity of human language and killer whales headbutting sunfish. That's all from us. We'll be back next week bringing you a special programme recorded live at the Cheltenham Science Festival in the UK. Until then, it's bye from me and it's bye from Kit.
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4: I'm Tanya Beckett. The price of gold has multiplied in recent years, leading criminal gangs and armed groups to use it to buy weapons and fund their operations. We're asking, can the illicit gold trade be stopped?
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9: I have seen people who have cried buckets and they claim to commit their life to Christ, but went on without any claim of the inheritance. They never claim their inheritance in and with Christ. And that is why Joshua is crying to his people. He's saying, don't let one more day go by without you claiming your victory through Christ. And then you go and do that every single day.
10: Joshua, the new leader of Israel, was getting increasingly frustrated with God's people. They were hesitant in their obedience to obey God's call to take possession of the land God already promised. And according to Dr. Yusuf, it's a similar frustration that our Heavenly Father has with many Christians of today. So, next up, a powerful challenge to claim the victory of a life committed to Christ. 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
9: I want to ask you a question. What is the easiest thing in the world? I mean, the easiest thing in the world, think about it. The easiest thing in the whole world for me is quitting. You see, quitting doesn't take much energy. Quitting doesn't take much effort. Quitting doesn't take time. Quitting doesn't cost you anything. The easiest thing in the world is to quit. It really is. You'd say, this is too hard, I'm quitting. This is too tough, I'm quitting. This is too high, I can't climb, I'm quitting. This is too frightening, I'm quitting. This is too exhausting, I'm quitting. This is too challenging, I'm quitting. The easiest thing in the world is to quit. And in the book of Joshua, chapter 18, verses 1 to 4, we're about to see the people of God quitting. After all they've been through, are about to quit. Let me read those verses and then explain some more. Chapter 18, beginning at verse 1. The whole assembly of the Israelites gathered at Shiloh, and they set up the tent of meeting there. Remember, the country, Joshua is letting us know, was brought under their control. They already got the promised land under control. But there were still seven Israelite tribes who had yet to claim their inheritance. And so Joshua said to the Israelites, how long will you wait before you begin to take possession of the land that the Lord, the God of your fathers, have given you? Appoint three men from each tribe. I will send them out to make a survey of the land and to write the description of it according to the inheritance of each. Then they will return to me. You say, what's going on here? Why is Joshua getting so exasperated with the people of God? Why is Joshua so frustrated with the people of God? And if you don't think he's frustrated, you maybe want to, let me spell it to you in the original language. Verse 3, so Joshua said to the people, how long will you wait before you begin to take possession of the land that the Lord, the God of your fathers, gave you? Now, another translation put it this way. How long will you be slack to go and take possession of the land? Now, we have begun a series of messages from the book of Joshua entitled, You Want Me to Do What? And it is a challenge for us to begin to focus our vision of reclaiming the educational institutions, to reclaiming our workplaces, reclaiming our neighborhoods for Jesus Christ. And in the past 9 messages, we saw the people of God being powerfully and supernaturally crossing the river of impossibility, the River Jordan, when it was high and flooding. We saw them supernaturally and powerfully penetrating and crumbling before them the walls of Jericho, the impenetrable walls of Jericho. We saw how supernaturally they have received complete victory from the hand of God to defeat all the inhabitants and to take the land. And in the last message, we saw Joshua dividing this land of inheritance among the people of Israel. And he was not dividing it based on the birth order of the children of Israel. No, he was not dividing it on the basis of the numerical numbers of each of the children of Israel. No, he was dividing the land based on the faithfulness of the people of Israel. So, after all of this, you'd have to say, wait a minute, after all of this, you would think that they would take their territories and they, because it's literally like a walk in the park, you would think all they needed to do is just load the rider camels and just move in. I mean, you think this is, it's over, the war has already been won. You would say by now, they would have been claimed their inheritance. But, like a lot of people, they began to quit before the job was finished. They began to quit before they took possession of their inheritance. They began to dismiss their inheritance before they got hold of it. They began to slacken and throw away the rightful place and the rightful inheritance. Listen to me. The land already has been allocated. But here's what the Word of God said. But 7 tribes got used to the nomadic lifestyle. That's not what it says, but I'm explaining it to you. They got so used to that nomadic lifestyle that they would not take their inheritance. They would not claim their inheritance from the hand of God. The inheritance that has been given to them, the inheritance that's theirs to take, the inheritance that's already deposited in their bank account, and all they need to do is cash the check. All they needed to do is to appropriate the inheritance that God gave them. But they were willing to settle for second best. Now, beloved, listen to me. This is a picture of so many professing Christians. So many professing Christians who live in sin and disobedience to the Word of God, and they still claim to be the children of God. Many professing Christians who never let anybody around them know what their faith is all about. In fact, there are so many Christians that if their colleagues at work or classmates at school or their neighbors found out that they were Christians, they'll be shocked. They come so far in the Christian life and then they quit. They quit. Hear me right on this one. Because spiritually speaking, when you come to Christ, you have an access to the feast. But they settle for food stamps. They have an access to the palace. But they settle for the ghettos, spiritually speaking. They have been given the power to reclaim their workplace, their schools, and their neighborhoods for Christ. But they choose to deny the rightful inheritance. Why? Because quitting is what?
1: Easy.
9: Quitting is easy. You know, I'm even challenged at times when I read stories of people who have far less a vision than what God has given us, far less a call than what God has given us, and yet they never give up and they're committed to their cause. And many years ago, I remember reading this story, it put me to shame, about a young man by the name of Walt. Walt had an idea of a cartoon named Steamboat Willie. And he takes this cartoon character to Hollywood. But Hollywood laughed at him. They would not give him the time of day. They made fun of him. Time and again, he would go and knock on the doors and he gets turned down. Many people would have quit long time ago. But he would not give up on this cartoon character. We talk about a cartoon character. He would not quit his conviction over a cartoon character. We're not talking about people's eternal destiny here. We're not talking about people's lives that are in shambles, that can only be made whole in Christ. No, we talk about a cartoon character. And this young man would not quit, would not give up. And of course, most of the younger generation would know the cartoon character as Mickey Mouse, and it was named Walt Disney. He would not give up. Walt Disney said he sees obstacle as a detour, but not a dead end street. He sees it as a teacher, not as an undertaker. He saw resistance as a cause for persistence. You know, back in the old days in rural America, churches used to have night services for testimonies where people would give up and testify of what God has done. And in fact, in some areas, they used to call them quitting nights because that's when people come in and says, you know, I'm going to quit this and I'm going to quit that. And one night there was one of those meetings and emotions were running high. And one man got up and he said, I have been smoking 3 packs of cigarettes a day, but I'm going to quit. Another person got up and said, I drink 6 cans of beers every day, but I'm going to quit. Another guy got up and he said, well, I've been cussing and cursing too much and I'm going to quit. So a little old lady got so excited by the emotions of the moment, got up and she said, I don't do anything, but I'm going to quit. But listen, there's an irony in that statement. There's an irony in this statement. There are many people in the Church of Jesus Christ who are not doing anything for God and they need to quit. And Joshua knew the importance of worship. So what did he do? He understood that worship gets God's people together being uplifted and being challenged and being motivated. And so he brings them together in order to challenge them to claim their inheritance. And so look at verse 1 of chapter 18 of Joshua. Verse 1, he gathered them to worship in Shiloh. Now listen to me. When you come to church to worship, the church is not where you do God's work. That's not your mission field when you come to worship. That is not your mission field. Your mission field starts the moment you walk out of these doors. Worship should be challenging for you. Worship should be prodding for you. Worship should be encouraging. Worship should be motivating. Worship should be strengthening. Worship should be empowering for you. Worship should be convicting and equipping you. Equipping you to do what? Equipping you for going out into the mission field and doing the work of Christ. And that's in you, where you work, where you play, where you live, and where you go to school. And claiming the inheritance of the Lord. That's what you're supposed to do when you walk out of worship, to claim and to appropriate your inheritance in Christ. You say, what is that? Your territories, your opportunities, your spheres of influence. Wherever God places you, with your coworkers, with the people you rub shoulders with your classmates, with your neighbors, those whom you meet every day who are desperate to know that Jesus Christ saves from the guttermost to the uttermost, who desperate to know that Jesus forgives a repentant sinner, that Jesus restores the brokenhearted, that Jesus redeems those who confess, and he is knocking on their doors through you. And so Joshua gathers the people in this new worship center to worship the Lord. But he also did what I have been trying to do throughout this series of messages. That's what he was trying to do. He was saying, don't let your inheritance go unclaimed. Don't let your effectiveness for Jesus Christ go to waste. Don't let the busyness of this world keep you from being a true apostle, the sent out of Christ, wherever you live and work. Don't let the weariness of this world cause you to quit your call in life of reconciling men and women, boys and girls to Christ. Don't let the activities of life deviate you from your primary activity, which is being an ambassador for Jesus Christ. Don't let your social life be without purpose. And so Joshua pleads with them. Look again at verse 3. Underline it in your Bible. Let it be an encouragement to you. Let it be a challenge to you. How long will you put off taking that which the Lord your God has already given you? Hear me right on this one. You see, Joshua, in his intensity and in his exasperation with the people of God, he is saying to them, every passing day is a day lost in the program of completing the occupation of the land. He is saying that every passing day is a day lost in which the enemy could regroup and come back and become re-entrenched in the land. That all of what God has done and all of that we have seen, those of you been following this series of messages, would have been gone to waste. After all of that, because some of them were not claiming their inheritance. Listen, I have been ministering well over 3 decades now, and I have witnessed firsthand the significance of the warning of Jesus. In Matthew chapter 12, verse 45, Jesus was saying that when an evil spirit leaves a person and departs from that person, when that person comes to Christ, and then nothing happens in that person's life, that evil spirit is watching. He hasn't gone too far. And he was seeing that that person never claimed the promises of God, never claimed the empowerment of the Holy Spirit, never claimed the inner filling of the Holy Spirit, never claimed their inheritance in Christ. And Jesus said that evil spirit will come back, but he will not come back alone. He will bring seven with him. Beloved, I have seen people who have cried buckets and they claim to commit their life to Christ. But went on with that. Any claim of the inheritance, they never claimed the power over sin. They never claimed power over temptation. They surrendered to it. They never claimed their inheritance in and with Christ. And they, within just a matter of time, they become so hardened, that nothing and nobody is able to penetrate that heart. I've seen it. The danger of not claiming all of your inheritance in Christ. I've seen it too many times to doubt it. And that is why Joshua is crying to his people. He's saying, don't let one more day go by without you claiming your rightful place as an ambassador of Jesus Christ, without claiming your rightful power in Christ, without claiming your victory through Christ, without claiming your authority from Christ, without your rightful inheritance with Christ, without your rightful inner filling of the Holy Spirit that will empower you. And then you go and do that every single day. The danger of quitting too soon. Because quitting is what? So many people give into it. And it's so subtle. And it can happen slowly. And you wake up and you realize that you have quit. Christopher Columbus struggled for years to have an audience with Queen Isabella of Spain. I mean, he tried, and he tried again. Oh, but she and Ferdinand, her husband, were so busy. They were so busy fighting the Moors. They were so busy in trying to keep the empire's soul and spirit and body. She didn't have time to waste on this dreamer of a sailor who was telling her that you can go east by going west. It's crazy. But he would not quit, and he would not give up, and he kept on trying week after week, month after month, year after year. He would not give up. Finally, what she did what a lot of leaders do. She formed a committee. And that committee studied Christopher Columbus's proposal. Took 5 years. 5 years. And he would not give up. And he would not quit. And then came their consensus. The idea is impossible. But Christopher Columbus would not give up. He would not quit, although quitting was easy. He would not quit. And so a second committee was formed. This one took a year. And then after a year came the decision. The consensus was the idea is too expensive. But he would not give up. He would not quit. He would not surrender. And finally, Isabella, just to get rid of him, this persistent dreamer, gave him what he wanted and sent him on his way. I thought about this, and you probably have to. If he didn't persist, probably wouldn't be sitting here. Who knows, we may have, but I'm convinced he probably wouldn't be here. When faced with resistance, try persistence. When you're faced with resistance, try persistence. And then I had another thought this week. It hit me hard. What if God gave up on me? Some of you came to Christ late, some of you came to Christ early. And whether it is a year or 10 years or 50 years that Christ pursued you until you surrendered to Him, what if He gave up on you? What if He quit on you? You would not have known Him, you would not have experienced forgiveness, you would not have known that you are on your way to heaven and have eternal life with Him. But thank God, He does not quit, and neither should we. Listen to the words of Joshua. How long will you wait before you take your possession of the land that the Lord, the God of your fathers, has given you? How long? How long?
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7: What would it look like to simply say yes to God? Even when you don't have all the answers, even when the road ahead is anything but certain. Hi, I'm Clayton Bjellin, and today on Insight for Living, Chuck Swindoll presents a challenge that is deeply personal for every one of us. Because somewhere in your life right now, God may be asking you to say yes to a risky mission with unclear instructions. Chuck picks up our study in Luke chapter 1 in the Bible, where an angel leaves the glory of heaven and arrives at the doorstep of an ordinary life.
8: Planning our salvation, knowing our need for the Savior, our God already has put together the plan that on this very day, at this particular time, this angel, the messenger angel, would leave the throne room of the Father and come to this earth. And we read he would come to the city in Galilee called Nazareth. Really, we would call it a village. Nazareth is where Mary lived. It's where Joseph lived. It's where they have been betrothed. He comes to a virgin engaged to a man whose name was Joseph. Of the descendants of David, and the virgin's name was Mary. Remember, she wasn't expecting it. It was an absolute sudden surprise to her. She looks up and she sees the visible manifestation of an angelic being. Coming in, he said to her, "Hail, favored one, the Lord is with you." You're not surprised to read that she was very perplexed, verse 29. The word means to be caught up in intense curiosity. How could this be? Because a man I do not know, literally, this statement reads. Remember, it has to be a man, and I'm in love with Joseph, but I've never been intimate with Joseph. I do not know a man. She's asking, how can it be? And now he explains. It doesn't help her with all of the answers, but it at least describes the supernatural nature of the conception. The angel said to her, "Do not be afraid, Mary, for you have found favor with God. Behold, you will conceive in your womb," verse 31, "and bear a son. You shall name him Jesus. He will be great. He will be called the Son of the Most High. And the Lord God will give him the throne of his father David. He will reign over the house of Jacob, and his kingdom will have no end." How can that be? I understand you're talking Messiah here. But what I don't get is how this will occur. I can't figure it out. Verse 35 is crucial because it represents the Holy Spirit's most significant mission. The angel answered and said to her, "The Holy Spirit will come upon you. The power of the Most High will overshadow you." These are all human terms accommodating human ignorance and an inability to grasp the truth, the Holy Spirit will come upon you. The power of the Most High will overshadow you. For this reason, the Holy Child shall be called the Son of God. What you must understand, even the most intense skeptic listening right now, is that you will never, ever unravel the puzzle. You can't, because it's a miracle. God comes, God makes the announcement, God leaves Mary in her puzzlement, wondering what it's all about, just as any one of you ladies in these teenage years in which Mary was would find yourself absolutely shocked. But God doesn't back off. He says the Holy Spirit will come upon you and will overshadow you. Somewhere between this announcement and Mary's arrival at Elizabeth's place of residence, a conception took place. Now, the thing I love about Mary's response is what follows in this passage of Scripture. Before I get there, I just want you to look at verse 37 and let it sink in. He says, "For nothing will be impossible with God." If I want you to remember anything as a result of this time together, it's that statement. Because there isn't a person sitting here today who doesn't have something impossible that you're facing. Something. Something you cannot fix, you cannot change, you cannot alter, you cannot start or stop. It's impossible for you. I think it's that statement that causes Mary finally to rest her case. She doesn't have to know all the details. She simply must understand that the God who is revealing this message is the God of impossibilities. The next two verses are wonderful verses. Mary said, "Behold, the bondslave of the Lord. May it be done to me according to your word." And the angel departed. First, what she calls herself, I think, is significant. "I'm a bondservant." In other words, I'm not running my own life. I'm not in charge of the events of my life. And even though I have no idea how God is going to pull this off, I want it known right now that I see myself as a humble servant of the living God. I am available to him to do with me whatever he may wish. Mary, the woman of strength and character, says immediately, "I'm the Lord's bondservant." It's a statement of humility. While we're on that, would you hold your place here and look at 1 Peter chapter 5? I want to point out three benefits of true humility right here from 1 Peter 5. Verse 5. It concludes with humility toward one another, for God is opposed to the proud, but gives grace to the humble. Therefore, stay with the word, humble yourself under the mighty hand of God, that he may exalt you at the proper time, casting all your anxiety on him because he cares for you. Go back to verse 5. The first benefit of humility is that we're given grace to accept whatever. Grace comes to the humble. You see that? He gives grace to the humble. Grace to hear, grace to accept, grace to believe, grace to embrace. So the first benefit is we're given grace to accept whatever. Humility will help you be accepting. The second thing is that it comes with a promise. Humble yourselves under the mighty hand of God, that he may exalt you at the proper time. We rest in his promise when we humble ourselves. God will reward this kind of an attitude. Lord, I don't understand it. I'm not necessarily in agreement with it. I don't have enough of the facts to feel at peace about it, but I trust you, and as a result, we're told we will be exalted at another time. So later on, the exaltation comes. That's the promise. We rest in God's promise. Third, we are relieved of anxiety. And who doesn't want that? Casting all your anxiety on Him, because literally it matters to Him concerning you. The verse literally reads, what concerns you is a concern to Him, and that removes the anxiety. I think back to Luke 1. I think there was all of that in Mary's acceptance. She said, if that's the plan, and if with God nothing is impossible, I'm not fighting this. I'm not going to resist it. I'm not going to worry about what people will say, all those gossips that live near in the town of Nazareth. I'm not going to let that hold me back. I'm going to accept this. I notice also in her response, verse 38, chapter 1 of Luke, may it be done to me. So she welcomes the plan. She welcomes the plan. One man writes, Mary's submission is a very lovely thing. Whatever God says, I accept. Mary learned to forget the world's commonest prayer, thy will be changed. And she's embracing the one that is the greatest prayer, thy will be done. Thy will be, may it be so. If I am the chosen one, let it be. May it happen. I'll leave the details to you, God. You know what's wonderful? What's wonderful is what is absent. Think about it. First, there's an absence of any request for further information. Truth be told, some of us just want more information. And then after somebody explains, we want even more information. The thought of risk is enough to keep us awake through the night. Mary knows there are all kinds of stuff she will never understand. So she starts by laying down the need for any further information. The absence of the problem with telling Joseph. She has to tell her fiancé, I'm pregnant. She certainly knew that the gossips all over Nazareth would be talking in a few months. Hey, she's already wearing maternity clothes. When did they get married? What is it? Somebody said it's from God? Yeah, right. Right. And how about trying to convince her fiancé? Oh, by the way, Joseph, before I leave to go see Elizabeth, I'm carrying a baby, but it's from God. Right. There's not a guy here that doesn't understand what Joseph must have felt. See, Joseph has never read Luke 1 either. I mean, all he knows is what she just told him. By the way, if God wants to change the laws of nature, He has the right to do that. I love the way one theologian puts it. The laws of nature are not chains which the divine legislator has laid upon himself. They are threads which he holds in his hand and which he shortens or lengthens at will. He could stop the sun. He made the sun. He could change the heart of that most stubborn individual that you're trying to deal with. He made that individual. Never met his match. There's a third thing I notice. There is no resistance because she'll have to face her parents. I've rarely heard anyone address the mom and dad in this situation. How about her rabbi, who has on the record at the synagogue the betrothal of this couple, and they've signed on to where they're known as husband and wife during the betrothal period, but they're to keep themselves pure from sexual involvement with one another during this period of betrothal. The rabbi has signed on as well. She's got to face her rabbi with this information. She begins by saying, I'm the Lord's bondservant. And so, in other words, I have to leave this up to Him. May it be according to your word. You know, that's when the angel departed. Look at the end of verse 38. The angel departed. That was enough. Done. I think the angel thought at that moment, time to go back to the throne room, mission accomplished. Mary's received the message. She will never be the same. I leave the rest up to the one who sent me with the message, and he's gone. Whew, the angel's gone. The good thing is that the Holy Spirit has never left, and he's hovering over Mary, and shortly after the visit, Mary experiences conception. Miraculous. Within a matter of weeks, even months, certainly, she's feeling the flutter in her womb. Life. How many times she must have stood in front of a mirror and smiled. The Holy Spirit accomplished his mission. To do it, he needed a messenger, and he needed one to receive the message. Let me go there as I talk about the practical value. First, I want some of you today to identify with Gabriel. Not as an angel, but as a human agency of information. Could it be that the Lord's plan for you this very week is for you to be the messenger of good news to someone who has not heard it and is not expecting to receive it? I will say to you again, which I've said often, you will encounter people in your sphere of influence no one else will encounter. No one is with you 24/7. You will talk with a friend at work. You will be with a neighbor. You will be at a party, and there will be someone that will be there that you are just now getting acquainted with or you haven't seen for a long time. You may be planning to make a flight, and you're going to be flying to some destination. You're going to be on a plane or whatever the vehicle. You're going to be with someone you probably don't know. Could it be? Tolerate the question. Could it be that you're to be the Gabriel in their lives? Could it be that God would have me open my mouth and speak to the person at the dry cleaners where I drop off the clothes? Or someone across from me as I'm pumping gas into my car? Or somebody at the grocery store I may run into and we speak and normally walk like ships in the night passing by one another? Could it be that a smile would say, I'd like to meet you, or say to me, you could say something to this person that could make the difference in their eternity? This isn't just about an angel visiting a woman. This is about an application for us. I'm speaking today to messengers. Some of you can't remember the last time you spoke to anyone about their soul. It really isn't that difficult. And if handled tactfully, it can be a remarkable exchange of conversation. Well, they may not immediately respond, but they will never forget. I remember a young man in the Marine Corps that I tricked into helping me with my Bible verses. I was memorizing verses of Scripture. And I was working with the navigators, and we had a little verse pack. And I said to this young man who had told me, I don't want any of your religious stuff. I've already heard you're a fanatic. So that was our opening conversation. So I've realized if I'm ever going to talk to this bunk buddy of mine, I'm going to have to trick him into it. And so I said to him one day, hey, I'm going over these verses I'm trying to memorize. I don't want your religion. I said, no. Just help me know where I'm making mistakes, okay? Said, okay. So I tossed him John 3:16. For God... he'd say, so loved. Yeah, oh, so loved. I forgot. For God so loved the world that he gave. And I'd go over John 3:16 over and over. John 3:36, 1 John 5:11 and 12, Ephesians 2, 8 and 9. For by grace you are saved. Yeah, saved through faith. That not of yourself. More than 20 years passed, never saw Eddie until my phone rang. The phone rang, and on the other end of the line was a familiar voice. Hey, Chuck. Yeah. Eddie, where are you? I'm in New Orleans. I'm running a car dealership down here. Hey, you know that trick you did on me? I said, yeah. He said, hey, at work, I'm loving Jesus. I want you to know that. So if you got to deceive him into the kingdom, deceive him into the kingdom, whatever. Whatever it takes. I have to deceive you to be careful with something that could be tragic in your life, you'll thank me for it. Hopefully, I don't have to be deceptive. But for some people, you got to work very cleverly. And Eddie thanks me and will thank me to the end of his life for being a Gabriel, telling him what he didn't want to hear at a time he really needed to hear it. If that's for you, remember, the challenge is laid out there. The word angel, by the way, means messenger. You be the angelos, the messenger. Now, you know where I'm going. The other side of this is Mary. You may be the Mary in this story. It has nothing to do with babies for you. It has to do with receiving a message you weren't expecting. Several of you have heard the story of Jesus and his death on the cross so many times, you could repeat it back to someone else. But truth be told, you've never received the message. You've never taken it personally. You've never said, "May it be done to me according to your word." I bow myself before the God of heaven. I acknowledge that I could never get myself into heaven, not in the way I've lived my life. And God, if you want to do the miracle of changing my life, I accept the message today. I'll give you a little encouragement in case you are one of those individuals. You have no idea what God's plan is for you until all is well with you. All those kids in the classroom that said, "Abortion," had they thought about it, they would have never said so, because they would have realized that in his 57 brief years on this earth, Beethoven left 9 complete symphonies that are still being played all around the world, numerous sonatas, concertos for violin and for piano, instrumental trios and quartets and quintets, overtures, minuets, an opera, an oratorio, masses, cantatas, canons. Lovely tunes the world sings and enjoys. Some have even put love lyrics to them. And for romantic evenings, Beethoven brings encouragement and hope to this day. You have no idea the future God has for you. But if you're outside of his family, you'll never know. Today, take the message. Believe it. Receive it. Bow with me, will you, for just a few moments. Just sit quietly right there. For some of you, you've never once in your life said, "Lord Jesus Christ, I'm a sinner, I'm lost, I'm away from you, God, and I cannot find my way to you, but I realize today you've offered me a gift. So today I invite you to take the gift. Receive Jesus Christ, and you will have eternal life. You won't have to work for it. You won't have to promise to be holy. You won't have to give up your sins. You won't have to be at church every Sunday. You don't earn your way. It's a gift. Take it." When Mary left the presence of that angel, within a matter of moments, she was pregnant. When you leave these words, in a matter of seconds, you can be born again. New life within, a whole purpose without. If this will help, follow me in this prayer. "Heavenly Father, I acknowledge that I'm a sinner. I've never trusted in you before, but I now take Jesus Christ and him only to be my Lord and Savior. Thank you for coming into my life.

hear when they're singing our songs out there. They're going through the motions, and they're even using words that they don't understand. Enable us, Lord, to fill in the blanks, to bring answers to where there are questions, and to offer hope for the wellness of people's souls. Thank you, Lord, that this week will be the first time some will trust in the Savior, and you'll use us in the process. Free us up to do that, Lord. Make us passionate about the sharing of the message so that there can be others who've not ever come to your Son come to Him this week.

somewhere today for the very first time, someone said yes to Jesus. And Chuck Swindoll's prayer reminds us that we get to be a part of that. We get to carry the message. We get to be the Gabriel in someone's story. That's the breathtaking conclusion of this 12-part series, How Great is Our God. 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I'm Clayton Bjellin. 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
6: Maybe you've been listening to the messages on this program during this week where we've been chatting about getting rid of fear and worry out of our lives, and you've thought, well, okay, but I just don't have enough faith to do that. Well, if that's the case, then today's program is definitely for you. Hi, I'm Bernie Diamond. Welcome again to the program. Today we're going to be taking another look at the fear that we all experience from time to time from a different perspective. We've been talking this week on the program about banishing worry and fear from our lives. Five practical things that we can do. And my

0: hunch. My hunch is that there'd been a few people, maybe one or two, sitting there, listening to it all, saying, well, I'm not sure if I can believe that. The guy's saying, pray and let God take the worry away. That's what his word promises, Philippians chapter 4, verses 6 and 7. Replace the negative thoughts with positive thoughts, Philippians chapter 4, verses 8 and 9. Believe that you can do all things in Christ Jesus who strengthens you, Philippians chapter 4, verses 10 to 13. And get still before God and let him give you gladness and peace, Psalm 46. It's all really good stuff. That's what we've looked at over the last 4 days on the program. But there is someone saying to themselves right now, yeah, right, that all sounds really good, but I'm not sure that I can believe that it works. Maybe it works for other people who have more faith than me, but I just don't think it's going to work for me. In fact, I know it's not because I don't have enough faith. And if that little thought is running through your mind today, it's okay because you're not alone. Truly, lots of us have those thoughts from time to time. If you want to get rid of the worry and fear and stress and anxiety in your life, if you kind of believe that maybe, just maybe, this stuff might work, but you don't feel as though you have enough faith, then this program today, well, it's just for you. Each one of us has at least a few issues in our lives causing us stress. We do. No one's immune. Sometimes they're external, sometimes they're internal, and sometimes, in fact, most of the time, it's both. It's not just the circumstances we're faced with, but how we see them and process them and react to them and deal with them. I don't have to go through some exhaustive list. You know exactly what they are in your life, and I know what they are in my life. And we know them because they tower above us like big mountains, so big and so dark and so impossible and so immovable. The person who hurts us, who's just never, ever, ever going to change. The sense of inadequacy and inferiority that we have inside, that it's just never, ever, ever going to go away. The anger we feel, the resentment, the financial hardship. There I go, I'm making a list. Couldn't help myself. These are dirty, great, immovable mountains. They just won't move and budge out of our lives. They're too tall and steep and frightening to climb. They're too wide to go around. And as for shifting them out of the road, well, that's completely and utterly impossible. Got the picture, right? And as we each survey the landscape of our lives, the relationships, the circumstances, the situations, pretty quickly, we can spot those mountains. 2, 3, 4, perhaps a half a dozen. Maybe even a mountain range where they're all kind of linked and we can't really tell where one of them stops and another one begins. And it's those mountains that we worry about. The thought of what they mean that strikes fear in our hearts. They rob us of sleep as our minds look at them. Just the sight of them, just the thought of them. You can feel the knife of fear stabbing in your heart. And even when we turn our backs on them or shut our eyes or pretend that they aren't there, the worry eats away inside us like a worm eats away inside an apple. And that joker on the radio has the hide to get up and say that we can be free from fear and worry in our lives if we do this or we do that. I just don't have enough faith to believe that. That's good, because nor do I, truly. Invariably, we start off with just a teensy-weensy little bit of faith. That's all we have. There was a time when Jesus saw a fig tree and he was hungry, so he walked up to it, and there wasn't a single fig on it. And the reason was it wasn't fig season. So he curses the fig tree. Now, it's not exactly what we might expect the Son of God to do, but he does. And the next day, he and his disciples are walking past that very same fig tree, and it's all withered and dead. And Peter says, wow, look at that. That fig tree you cursed, it's dead. At this point, Jesus stops in his tracks, turns around to them, and as if to tell them the blindingly, glimpsingly obvious, as if to say, ah, you still don't get it, do you? This is what he says, Mark chapter 11, verses 22 to 24. He says, look, have faith in God. Truly I tell you, if you say to this mountain, be taken up and thrown into the sea, if you do not doubt in your heart, but believe what you say will come to pass, it will be done for you. So I tell you, whatever you ask for in prayer, believe that you have received it and it will be yours. Now you and I, we find that pretty hard to believe. We've heard this extreme faith preaching, name it and claim it, blab it and grab it. So what we do is we say, I know it's in the Bible, but actually I can't cope with that. It doesn't work. So mentally, I'm going to strike it out. At the very least, I just don't have enough faith. I can't believe it in my heart, so it's no good for me. Well, evidently, his disciples had the same problem, because in another particularly impossible situation, he explains it to them in a slightly different way, in a way that would have made a whole bunch more sense to them. So they asked him why it was that this boy that they tried to heal, that they couldn't, and Jesus turned around and healed him. And they thought, well, how come we couldn't heal him? And this is what Jesus told them in Matthew chapter 17, verse 20. He said to them, because of your little faith, for truly I tell you, if you have faith the size of a mustard seed, you will say to this mountain, move from here to there, and it will move, and nothing will be impossible for you. Now, my Holman Bible Dictionary says this about the mustard tree and its seeds. Let me quote it directly. Mustard, a large annual plant which grows quite quickly. Its seeds were once thought to be the smallest seed in the world. See, I have this tiny little mustard seed in my hand, insy-wincy little thing. We have them in our spice cupboard in the kitchen at home. The thing you see is not so much the seed, but the empty hand. What you see is how much faith you don't have, rather than the faith that you do. But there are two things about this mustard seed that the people that Jesus was talking to would have understood. Firstly, how small it is, and secondly, how quickly it grows when you put it in the ground. Jesus is saying something powerful here, and we all need to get a handle on it. He's saying you only need the smallest amount of faith to get started. When we put that in the ground, when we put it to work, not only is it enough to move those mighty, immovable, impossible mountains, but as sure as God made little green apples, it's going to grow quickly. And you know, that's exactly been my experience. We can sit there and bemoan the fact that we only have a small amount of faith, or we can take Jesus at his word that this little mustard seed is more than enough and start praying with just that amount of faith. Plant it, put it in the ground, put it to work. Come on, don't just sit there. I can do all things in Christ Jesus. Put the faith to work, because faith without works is dead. Do it. And when we do that, we get up in the morning, we take those scripture verses, we read them, we say them, we memorize them, we stop still for a moment during the day, we remember them again, we rest in them. Before we go to sleep, we do the same thing. Let me tell you, two things are going to happen. Firstly, one by one, our mountains will be lifted up and will fall into the sea. And secondly, our faith is going to grow so quickly, it's just as sure as God made little green apples. Life can be hard work some days, and as that daily grind just kind of grinds away at you, it's easy to forget that Jesus died and rose again to give you victory. That's why every now and then, just as the Spirit leads, perhaps even when you least expect it, I'd love to send you a short text message of encouragement straight to your phone. That's what Victory SMS is all about. Roughly every other week, I ask the Lord what word of encouragement can I give today? So if you'd like that occasional nudge, head across to victorysms.org, and when you do subscribe, you'll immediately receive a free copy of my ebook, Power Unlimited. Thousands already have, and the most common response, that's exactly what I needed to hear for today. How did you know? Thank you so much. It's simply amazing how powerfully the Spirit of God can move through just a short text message. And I'd love to encourage you too to live your life in the victory that Jesus died and rose again to give you. Again, that web address is victorysms.org. I'm Bernie Diamond, and I'll catch you again same time Monday with a different perspective.
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0: on Vision Australia Radio. Welcome to TV Today for Friday, the 24th of July, 2026. My name is Brian LeCornu. We'll begin with the audio described TV guide. Unless otherwise stated, programs are rated G. On ABC Kids at 8:13 a.m, it's Andrew. Big, big, looks a lottle. When the kindy school's pet escapes from its hutch in the classroom, the Looksalottle, a shy, shape-shifting creature, hides so well it might never be found. It's up to Andrew to find a gentle way to coax it back out of hiding. At 8:21, Kangaroo Beach, Dad Rescue. When Frizzy's dad gets into trouble in the mountains, Frizzy steps up to lead the rescue mission and save the day. On ABC Entertains at 8:47, do not watch this show, Stinky. It's a smelly disaster for Wiz. The more you watch this episode, the more everything around him starts to stink. Disgusting. On ABC Kids at 9:02, Play School, When I Grow Up, Nature Nurturers. Keng and Mia imagine being a national park ranger and a garbage truck driver. Dan invents something to clean up rubbish at the beach, and Adam Goods joins us to read his book, Walk With Us, Welcome to Our Country. On ABC TV at 10 a.m, Compass, Dying on My Own Terms. Check the classification. Compass gains special access to two brave Canberrans as they navigate the end of their lives together with family and friends. Presented by Andrew Denton. On ABC Kids at 10:50, Ready, Eddie, Go, Posting a Letter. Eddie writes and posts a letter to Granddad. With Dad's help, he draws pictures, writes about his week, and carefully posts it in the letterbox. On ABC TV at 10:59, Race Around the World, Rated M. On the race of their lives, this week sees William head to Maine, Lucinda travels to France, Elliot to Azerbaijan, Jaden to New Delhi, Kate goes to Mexico, and Michaela travels to Germany. On ABC Kids at 11:05, Fizzy and Suds, Cranes. Fizzy and Suds explore cranes at docks and construction sites. They watch strong cranes lift heavy containers and tower cranes build tall buildings, and the crane operator gets a bubble-eye view of it all. On ABC Entertains at 11:13, Grand Designs House of the Year, Kevin MacLeod visits five breathtaking houses competing for a place on the shortlist, including a 1960s-inspired water tower in rural Norfolk, a 21st-century addition to a Victorian London street, and a 14th-century fortress. On ABC Kids at 12:28, Ginger and the Vegasaurs, Birds of a Feather. Ginger and the Peas' sleep is disturbed by a noisy flock of dragon fruit flyers. On ABC Entertains at 12:32, Father Brown, rated PG. Brenda faces ghosts from her past and becomes embroiled in a local dispute that ends in murder. On ABC Kids at 12:58, Maddie and Triggs, Disco Train. Maddie longs for some excitement during a very boring visit to her granny's house, but little does she know that going on a musical adventure with Granny is anything but boring. On ABC TV at 1 p.m, Portrait Artist of the Year, rated PG. In this heat, nine artists have 4 hours to create a portrait of a celebrity sitter. Paralympian Madison de Rosario, OAM, TV and radio host Amanda Keller, and actor-comedian Matt O'Kine. On ABC Kids at 1:05, Maddie and Triggs, The Vet. During a visit to the vet to get Triggs's sore paw looked at, Maddie makes some new musical friends who soon reassure her that everything will be okay with her best buddy. On ABC Entertains at 1:18, Beyond Paradise, rated PG. It's finally Humphrey and Martha's wedding day. What could possibly go wrong? other than a museum heist, cybercrime, and an unexpected arrival. On ABC Kids at 1:21pm, Octonauts, The Octonauts and the Cone Snail. Only Pezo can save the day when a cone snail invades the octopod and tranquilizes the crew one by one with its dangerous venom-filled harpoons. On ABC TV at 1:51, Treasure and Dirt. The night is perfect for ratting, rated M. Detectives Ivan Lukic and Neil Buchanan arrive in Nulla to investigate the beheading of local miner Jonas McGee. They find themselves up against combative local police, hostile locals, and a missing head. On ABC Kids at 1:53, Kangaroo Beach, Dad Rescue. When Frizzy's dad gets into trouble in the mountains, Frizzy steps up to lead the rescue mission and save the day. On ABC Kids at 3:02pm, Play School, Dinosaur Roar, Saw and Splash. Abby, King and Tim the paleontologist explore swimming and soaring prehistoric reptiles. Big Ted and Morris use the Findasaurus to identify a mysterious creature. Through the windows, we meet some prehistoric puppets. On ABC Kids at 3:40pm, Fizzy and Suds Supermarkets. Fizzy and Suds explore a supermarket. They follow deliveries, restocking, and cool rooms, then zip through aisles on a trolley ride and bleep through the busy checkout. On ABC Kids at 4pm, Ginger and the Vegasaurs Perfect Pair. Ginger and the Peas help a lost avocadodon find its perfect pair with a head-rubbing ritual. On ABC Kids at 4:06pm, Andy's Dinosaur Adventures. Posta Suchus and Teeth. Andy travels back 220 million years to the time of Posta Suchus, a giant crocodile-like creature that roamed North America in the time of the earliest dinosaurs. On ABC TV at 4:44, Long Lost Family, rated PG. We follow two people haunted by events of the past. A man searching for the birth mother who gave him up for adoption at 6 months old, and a woman whose chance to connect with her family slipped away 50 years ago. On ABC Kids at 5:13pm, It's Andrew, Big Big Looks-a-Lottle. When the kindy school's pet escapes from its hutch in the classroom, the Looks-a-Lottle, a shy, shape-shifting creature, hides so well it might never be found. It's up to Andrew to find a gentle way to coax it back out of hiding. On ABC Kids at 5:21, Knee-High Spies, Mission Domino Disaster. The spies play a series of games against Silver Paw, trying to win back the dominoes she's stolen from the kids' domino run. On ABC Entertains at 5:42pm, Grand Designs House of the Year. Kevin MacLeod, Damien Burrows and Michelle O'Gundahin visit five properties demonstrating exceptional use of craftsmanship, including a bold contemporary barn and a small urban house on a plot the size of a carriage. On ABC Kids at 5:45, Kangaroo Beach, Spike the Cadet. It's Spike's first day of training with the cadets on Kangaroo Beach, and she's so excited to jump into all the action that she forgets to pay attention in class, learning the hard way that safety always comes first. On ABC Kids at 7:07, Gardening Australia Junior, Marvellous Mangroves. Costa and the kids explore a huge mangrove forest that was brought back from the brink of destruction. Now it's teeming with life. Sure, it's a bit smelly, but mangroves are magnificent. On ABC TV at 7:31pm, Monty Don's Rhineland Gardens. In his journey along the Rhine, one of Europe's most important rivers, Monty Don travels from its source high up in the Alps and crosses four countries, tracing the history and culture in the gardens along its shores. On ABC Family at 7:38pm, two episodes of Star Wars Young Jedi Adventures. The first one, An Adventure with Yoda. Yoda teams up with the young Jedi to stop pirates. The second episode, Talon Takeover. The Jedi must rescue Tabor from the Gangles. On ABC TV at 8:31pm, St. Pierre, Island Getaway, rated M. Arch and Fitz search the island for an infamous bank robber who's escaped to St. Pierre. On ABC News at 9:30pm, Foreign Correspondent, check the classification. Foreign Correspondent is back with more new stories reflecting the times in which we live. We travel to China, Norway, the Caribbean, Japan and more to report on the people, places and events shaping our world. On SBS Viceland at 10:10pm, The Expanse, rated MA. An unexpected enemy shatters the Rockies' hard-won escape, forcing the crew into battle. Trapped and isolated, Avasarala depends on Bobby to stay alive. On ABC TV at 10:34, New Zealand spy, The Recruits, rated M. New Zealand's latest novice spy recruits, Michael Riviera, Sue Nightingale and Michael Anderson, take on their first mission after only 2 weeks of training. On SBS Viceland at 11:05pm, The Expanse, rated MA. The Rockinate crew deals with the fallout over Naomi's betrayal while caught in the middle of the war between Earth and Mars. Avasarala and Bobby hatch an escape plan. And finally, on ABC Family at 11:57pm, Miraculous, Tales of Ladybug and Cat Noir, Representation, rated PG. Marinette discovers a secret nothing could have prepared her for. Turning now to today's other national free-to-air programs. On ABC TV, from 6 a.m. News Breakfast, 9 o'clock ABC News Mornings, 10 a.m. Compass, 10:29 Stuff the British Stole, 10:59 Race Around the World, midday ABC News at noon, 1 o'clock Portrait Artist of the Year, 1:51 Treasure and Dirt, 3 o'clock Fake or Fortune, 3:58 Murdoch Mysteries, 4:44 p.m. Long Lost Family, 5:30 Antiques Roadshow, 6:30 Hard Quiz, 7 o'clock ABC News, 7:31 Monty Don's Rhineland Gardens, 8:31 St. Pierre, 9:17 p.m. Spicks and Specks, 9:47 Would I Lie to You, 10:17 ABC Late News, 10:34 New Zealand Spy, 11:01 Murdoch Mysteries, 11:47pm Rage New Music. On SBS 1, 7 a.m. Tour de France 2026 AM Highlights, 8 o'clock BBC News at 6, 8:30 France 24 English News, 9 o'clock Didi India News Hour, 10 a.m. UAE From Above, 11 o'clock Tour de France 2026 PM 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Episodes of Steven Universe, 9:16 Two Episodes of Adventure Time, 9:40 Two Episodes of Mythbusters There's Your Problem, 10:30 Merlin, 11:14 Deadly 60, 11:43 Operation Ouch, Do Try This at Home, and finally 11:57 PM Miraculous, Tales of Ladybug and Cat Noir. 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Coming up next, your guide to what's on VA Radio.
1: 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From 7:30 AM, your morning reading of the local state newspapers. For our Adelaide and Darwin listeners, you will hear readings from today's The Advertiser. Melbourne and regional Victoria listeners will hear readings from today's The Age and Herald Sun. And Perth listeners will hear readings from today's West Australian. After your morning paper readings, Studio One with Sam and Lizzie, then Talking Vision. Following Talking Vision, the National Press live from our Adelaide studios will bring you the latest news from The Australian and Financial Review. 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At 5 PM, from our Perth studios, the National News Hour, updating you on the news and stories happening today. 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

0: billions more to be invested in Adelaide's naval shipbuilding industry. A man dies during an arrest in Adelaide CBD, and hospital staff who became unwell after being exposed to insect repellent at a major SA hospital now discharged. Good morning, Matt Coleman in Adelaide with ABC News. Another $4.5 billion is being invested in Adelaide's naval shipbuilding industry as it prepares to build AUKUS nuclear-powered submarines. Defence correspondent Tom Lowry has more.
1: The federal government will today confirm an additional $4.6 billion will be spent developing the Osborne shipyards to prepare it to build five AUKUS submarines. It brings the total funding allocated to construction at the shipyards to $8.5 billion. The new submarine shipyards will be 10 times the size of the existing shipyards, which are building the Navy's Hunter frigates. Deputy Prime Minister Richard Marles will announce the new funding at Osborne today, on the sidelines of Labor's National Conference in Adelaide. The conference is unlikely to debate the party's stance on the AUKUS pact.
0: The Prime Minister is resisting a push for the government to take a tougher stance on gambling as Labor members and unions prepare to debate the party's position today in Adelaide. His National Affairs correspondent, Jane Norman.
2: The federal government has drafted legislation to partially ban gambling ads, a policy that's now reflected in the party's national platform. But there's a push to strengthen that position, possibly with a national regulator. Anthony Albanese has rejected the push, but last night, members of the left were still negotiating whether to move an amendment today on the conference floor. Delegates yesterday voted to update the platform to extend compulsory super to under 18s and opened the door to winding back fuel tax credits for mining companies. Jane Norman, ABC News, Adelaide.
0: A man has died in Adelaide CBD after becoming unresponsive during an attempted arrest. Here's Francis Tew.
3: Just after 4:15pm on Thursday, police were called to West Terrace after reports of a man behaving in a disorderly manner and damaging vehicles. While police were attempting to arrest the man, he resisted arrest. During this process, the man became unresponsive and despite the efforts of police and paramedics who performed CPR, he died at the scene. Besides a state coroner's report, the man's death will also be the subject of a police commissioner's inquiry.
0: Health staff who became unwell yesterday after being exposed to insect repellent at a major SA hospital have all been discharged. Rachel Merritt reports.
4: 11 staff at Flinders Medical Centre became unwell yesterday after an outdoor insect repellent brought in a patient's bag was accidentally released inside the facility. One staff member was left in a serious but stable condition, and two other staff were treated in the ED for respiratory symptoms. The incident also forced the closure of a dozen emergency department bays. AMA SA President Peter Subramaniam says he hopes the staff impacted will make a full recovery.
5: There will be a process of investigating this, and if there's any learnings to be made, I'm sure that that will come through.
4: SA Health said no patients became unwell.
0: The Weather Bureau says this morning has been the coldest of the year at multiple places in SA. Senior forecaster Tom Anderson says temperatures in some parts have dropped below zero.
6: Yunta got down to -3, Broken Hill got to 0.1, so just missing out on the freezing level there. But then Newry in the Barossa got to -0.6. We even had a station on the York Peninsula get to 0.9.
0: Origin Energy has conceded it's still unclear how many of its 4.8 million customers have been caught up in a data breach. The energy provider believes the data may include the last four digits of a credit card or the last three digits of a bank account, and names, addresses, dates of birth, phone numbers and account information could have been accessed. University of Melbourne cybersecurity researcher Sulette Dreyfus says while it's not as large as some other leaks, it could still prove significant.
7: It might allow them to assemble a group of data sets about you, maybe from other data thefts, and create a much fuller picture.
0: A man has been charged after an alleged ramming rampage and chainsaw siege through Melbourne southeast. Anushi Dias reports.
8: A 43-year-old man has been charged with multiple offences, including conduct endangering life in Malvern East. Police allege he crashed into a parked car last Saturday evening, removed his registration plates, then drove dangerously through the neighbourhood. The man is accused of ramming two vehicles, one with a 12-year-old boy inside, before then trying to get into another vehicle with a woman and child inside. They were forced to flee as the man allegedly chased after them. Police say he then armed himself with a chainsaw, threatening officers cameras and barricading himself inside its home. He was arrested several hours later. He has been released on bail and will return to court in September.
0: Queensland is seeing growing reports of elder abuse, sparking calls for increased investment in support services. Eloise Vias reports.
9: Reports to Queensland's Elder Abuse Helpline increased by 82% between 2020 and 2025, with almost 5,000 calls made last year. But advocate groups say the prevalence is much higher, with many victims hesitant to report or not knowing where to go. Caxton Community Legal Centre lawyer Nikki Mitchell says support services need investment across the state.
10: Elder abuse should be treated and funded to the same level as family and domestic violence. Anything less than that is ageist.
9: Federal government studies suggest one in six Australians over the age of 65 face abuse, with adult children being the most common perpetrators.
0: A bipartisan bill will be considered by the US House of Representatives to try to prevent AI going rogue after an incident involving an advanced open AI model. The BBC's Chris Vallance explains.
11: The AI Kill Switch Act would require developers of autonomous AI systems to ensure there is a way to shut them down should there be a so-called loss of control scenario that put human life or the economy at risk. The bipartisan bill follows an incident in which an advanced OpenAI system capable of completing tasks autonomously, known as an AI agent, decided to hack another tech platform, Hugging Face, in an effort to complete a test of its cyber capabilities.
0: Donald Trump says a deal with Saudi Arabia to develop a civilian nuclear program is contingent on recognition of the State of Israel. Middle East correspondent Matthew Doran reports.
12: The agreement was announced yesterday, allowing Saudi Arabia to move into the nuclear energy space. At the time, details released by the US government were limited, but President Trump now says it's totally subject to Saudi Arabia joining the Abraham Accords, the name given to the policy of countries in the Arab world normalizing relations with Israel. Saudi Arabia has previously said it won't do that unless a Palestinian state is recognised. The White House Press Secretary Carolyn Leavitt suggested it was a condition added after the announcement, but said President Trump hadn't spoken to Saudi Arabia's Mohammed bin Salman about it. Matthew Doran, ABC News, Jerusalem.
0: The wait is over for thousands of Commonwealth Games athletes after Glasgow's opening ceremony. ABC Sports' Jessica Stewart was there.
13: The Commonwealth Games have begun, with King Charles officially declaring the event open in Glasgow. Athletes from 74 nations and territories marched into a packed hydro, a 14,300-seat arena for the first indoor opening ceremony in Commonwealth Games history. More than 490 performers lit up the venue with a vibrant showcase of Scottish culture during the almost two-hour production.
0: Collingwood has secured its sixth consecutive win with a 34-point victory against the Crows to open round 20 of the AFL at the Adelaide Oval. Here's Aaron Bryans.
14: The Crows and Pies were set for another epic chapter in their rivalry to kickstart round 20, but a second-half surge stunned Adelaide, with Collingwood kicking 13 of 16 goals to complete a 10-goal turnaround. In the spotlight all week, the Pies veterans Pendlebury, Sidebottom and Howe starred to move Collingwood within a win of the top six. The night was overshadowed by another incident of poor crowd behaviour, with fans booing Isaac Quaynor after he was the victim of a homophobic slur in 2025. Aaron Bryans, ABC Sport, Adelaide.
0: And the boos from large sections of the crowd began at the very start of the match, leaving players and Magpies coach Craig McRae puzzled.
15: I teach my children that we don't boo. We show respect to all people. It's a fascinating narrative around why they would boo him. My understanding, he was a victim of a homophobic slur, and he's getting booed for that. It's a fascinating world we live in.
0: The main story again, another $4.5 billion is being invested in Adelaide's naval shipbuilding industry as it prepares to build AUKUS nuclear-powered submarines. South Australia's weather: Renmark morning frost, cloudy 14, Mount Gambier showers increasing 14, Port Lincoln cloudy 15, Port Pirie morning frost, partly cloudy 15, Adelaide cloudy, a top of 15 degrees, currently 6 degrees. Tomorrow, showers 15, Sunday a shower or two 16, Monday partly cloudy 17, Tuesday shower 16 and Wednesday a shower or two 14. ABC News.
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25: Hello and welcome to On This Day. I'm Marilyn Barclay, and today is Friday the 24th of July. Let's start with the story of Geoffrey Howard Archer, Baron Archer of Weston-super-Mare, best-selling English novelist, life peer, convicted criminal, and former politician. On this day, in 1987, Archer received over £1 million in damages after he sued a British newspaper following allegations about his involvement with a prostitute. The newspaper story had forced him to resign as deputy chairman of Britain's Conservative Party. With his honour regained, in 1992 he became Lord Archer in recognition of his services to the Conservative Party. Archer's subsequent attempt to become Mayor of London was spectacularly derailed in 1999. He was forced to withdraw after his one-time friend, Ted Francis, revealed that Archer had asked him to provide a false alibi in the 1987 libel trial. In 2001, Archer began a 4-year jail sentence for perjury and perverting the course of justice. On this day in 1911, archaeologist Hiram Bingham got his first look at Machu Picchu, an ancient Inca settlement in Peru that is now one of the world's top tourist destinations. Tucked away in the rocky countryside northwest of Cuzco, Machu Picchu is believed to have been a summer retreat for Inca leaders whose civilization was virtually wiped out by Spanish invaders in the 16th century. For hundreds of years afterwards, its existence was a secret known only to the local inhabitants. That all changed in the summer of 1911, when Bingham arrived with a small team of explorers to search for the famous lost cities of the Incas. Travelling on foot and by mule, Bingham and his team made their way from Cuzco in the Urubamba Valley, where a local farmer told them of some ruins located at the top of a nearby mountain. Led by an 11-year-old boy, Bingham got his first glimpse of the intricate network of stone terraces marking the entrance to Machu Picchu on the 24th of July 1911. The excited Bingham spread the word about his discovery in a best-selling book, sending hordes of eager tourists flocking to Peru to follow in his footsteps up the Inca Trail. Meanwhile, back in space, the Cape Canaveral Air Force Station began operations with the launch of a V-2 rocket on July the 24th, 1950. Later, in 1959, the first successful test firing of a Titan intercontinental ballistic missile was accomplished. NASA's Project Mercury and Gemini space flights were launched from Cape Canaveral, as were the Apollo flights. By coincidence, July the 24th is also the date that Apollo 11 splashed down after its successful moon landing in 1969. Cape Canaveral was chosen as a site for rocket launches to take advantage of the Earth's rotation. The linear velocity of the Earth's surface is greatest towards the equator, and the relatively southerly location of the Cape allows rockets to take advantage of this by launching eastward, in the same direction as the Earth's rotation. From 1963 to 1973, the area had a different name when US President Lyndon Johnson by executive order, renamed the area Cape Kennedy after President John F. Kennedy, who had set the goal of landing on the moon. However, the name change wasn't popular in Florida, especially in the neighbouring city of Cape Canaveral. In 1973, the Florida legislature passed a law restoring the former name. And as we head to our first music break, British pop star Cliff Richard, at the age of 17, recorded his debut single, Move It, on this day in 1958 with his backing group, The Drifters. It was originally the B-side to Schoolboy Crush.

You were listening to Cliff Richard with Move It. Now, what other snippets do we have for you? Arthur Boyd, the late great Australian painter, potter and printmaker, who came from a family of artists, was born on this day in 1920 in Murrumbeena in Melbourne. He painted lyrical and emotive allegories on universal themes of love, loss and shame, often located in the Australian bush, and his works ranged from impressionist renderings of Australian landscape to starkly expressionist figuration. In 1993, he and his wife gifted their 2,700-acre property, Bundanon, to the Australian people. It now provides an environment that promotes visual arts, writing, music and other performing arts, and the promotion of education and research in the arts. This day, in 1949, marks the birth of American actor and comedian Michael Richards, who garnered lasting fame as Cosmo Kramer on the television show Seinfeld. He began his career as a stand-up comedian, first entering the national spotlight when he was featured on Billy Crystal's first cable TV special. On the silver screen, the film A Town Like Alice had its Australian premiere on this day in 1956. It starred Peter Finch and Virginia McKenna. In 1980, Peter Sellers died, aged 54, of a heart attack while working on the script of a sixth Pink Panther outing. In his personal life, Sellers, an enigmatic figure, struggled with depression and insecurities and often claimed to have no identity outside the roles that he played. His behaviour was often erratic and compulsive, and he frequently clashed with his directors and co-stars. Anna Paquin, the Canadian-born New Zealand actress, was born in 1982. Her first film was The Piano, for which she won the Academy Award for Best Supporting Actress in 1994, at the age of 11, making her the second youngest winner in Oscar history. Paquin is also known for her role as Sookie Stackhouse in the series True Blood, for which she won a Golden Globe Award in 2009. In 1983, Australian golfer Jack Newton lost his right arm and right eye and sustained severe abdominal injuries after accidentally walking into a plane's spinning propeller at Kingsford Smith Airport. To end the show today, Jennifer Lopez was born on this day in 1969. The American singer began her career as an actress when she scored her first leading role in the film Selena in 1997. She ventured into the music industry in 1999, joining a select few who could successfully do both. Her hits include On the Floor, which went to number one in Australia in 2011, Let's Get Loud, and Waiting for Tonight.

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7: On Vision Australia Radio, welcome to 90 minutes of selected readings from the Advertiser for Friday, the 24th of July, 2026. The current time is now 7:31 a.m. The current temperature in Adelaide is 7 degrees, with an expected top today of 15, and in Darwin the current temperature is 22, with an expected top of 32. During our program, we'll bring you a full weather forecast for Adelaide and Darwin. Your readers today are Bron Amos and Ruth Appiah. Today's news includes topics on the Labor Party conference, billions of dollars for the Adelaide AUKUS subs, and our first story today, and we'll also be bringing you world news, sports and lots more. And we'll now go to Ruth for our first story of the morning.
8: Thanks, Bron. From the front headline on the front page with a story on stage page 5, Snoop Dogg spy on mods, health staff probed over murder file access by Brad Crouch. 8 SA health staff are under investigation for accessing Crows legend Tony Modra's medical records as he recovered from serious injuries sustained in a road crash. After inquiries from the Advertiser, SA Health released a statement confirming staff were being checked. As a result of a standard audit, 3 staff are currently under investigation for potential inappropriate access of a Southern Adelaide Local Health Network patient's record, it says. Another 5 employees are being assessed to ensure their access was always appropriate. SA Health investigations are continuing. Our sincerest apologies to the family for any distress caused. Similar snooping in the past has resulted in staff dismissal, and officials stressed that patient privacy was a priority. Protecting patients and their private clinical information is a matter we take extremely seriously, SA Health said. We have robust policies and processes in place to ensure that staff are accessing appropriate information, and we conduct audits to ensure our policies are complied with. Any staff member who has accessed information inappropriately may be subject to disciplinary processes, which may include termination of their employment. It is not the first time staff have been tempted to sticky beak into the records of high-profile patients. Following the tragic road crash death of Charlie Stevens, 18, son of Police Commissioner Grant Stevens, in 2023, an internal investigation found 18 SA Health workers engaged in misconduct. 8 staff members resigned before the investigation was concluded, though SA Health said termination of their employment would have been pursued. Another 10 employees were suspended and hit with sanctions. In 2015, after Cy Walsh was admitted to Flinders Medical Centre and charged with the murder of his father, Adelaide Crows coach Phil Walsh, it emerged 13 clinicians tapped into his medical records without authority. Those 13, from across the health system, were disciplined. 6 clinicians were also disciplined and 2 sacked for snooping on other patients as part of that investigation. Despite the zero-tolerance policy introduced after that scandal, the lure of accessing records of prominent people, family or friends have proved irresistible to some in SA Health 50,000-strong workforce. Since 1st July 2018, more than 100 SA Health employees have been disciplined for inappropriately accessing records, with at least 7 sacked. Mr. Modra, 57, was seriously injured on 18 June when a fallen tree branch smashed through his windscreen. And that was from headline on the front page of the story on page 5, Snoop Dogg spy on mods, health staff probed over Modra file access.
7: And now another front page story. titled ALP Leaders Jewish Aid, but the full report comes from page 6 and page 7, The Don Mali Back Israel All the Way, written by Paul Starrick and Aidan Hill. Two of Labour's most influential figures have backed the Jewish cause ahead of conference debate on a platform criticised by Israel. Speaking to the Advertiser at Labour's national conference in Adelaide, Trade and Tourism Minister Don Farrell said he had welcomed the Jewish Labour movement to Adelaide because he personally supported their cause. Premier Peter Malinauskas, the nation's longest-serving state leader, backed a two-state solution, said Israel was a state that deserved ongoing support and urged measured and responsible talks at their ALP national conference. Labour's draft platform, to be debated on Saturday, was criticised this week by Israel's embassy for unfairly blaming Israel for conflict with Palestinians. The draft opposes illegal settlement activity and settler violence in the West Bank and condemns Israeli laws approving the death penalty for Palestinians who murder Israelis. It also backs the International Court of Justice and International Criminal Court, which has issued an arrest warrant for Israeli Prime Minister Benjamin Netanyahu. Speaking at Adelaide Convention Centre on Thursday, Senator Farrell said he had spoken at the Jewish Labour Movement's pre-conference drinks at Piri Street's Golden Wattle on Wednesday night. I welcomed the Jewish group to Adelaide. I said I personally support the Jewish cause. I recently visited Anne Frank's house in Amsterdam and said that we should never forget that 6 million Jews died in the course of World War II. Asked if he had delivered a further message to the group, Senator Farrell said, well, just that they have my support. Another section of the draft platform to be debated on Friday recognises that global problems, including anti-Semitism, require political resolve and the cost-effectiveness of active diplomacy and peaceful conflict resolution. Mr. Malinauskas told the Advertiser he had always been a supporter of the two-state solution. I think it's a policy that makes sense and recognises the legitimate aspirations of the Palestinian people, but also, critically, Israel's right to exist. It is a state that deserves ongoing support, he said. So I support the two-state solution and I trust that the deliberations that occur over the course of this week are measured and responsible. Foreign Affairs Minister Penny Wong, who is in Manila for an ASEAN foreign ministers meeting, in December apologised to Australians and the Jewish community for the Bondi terror attack, conceding more could have been done to stamp out hate speech and anti-Semitism. In an interview with the Advertiser at the time, Senator Wong condemned the use of the slogans Globalise the Intifada and From the River to the Sea, saying they had been used to whip up anger and hatred of Jewish people. Protesters outside the Labour conference included an anti-war alliance calling for Israel to be sanctioned and peace, justice and freedom and reparation for Palestine. One stand, at which Rosewater's Anne McMenamin was sitting on Thursday afternoon, displayed a From the River to the Sea placard. Earlier, Mr. Malinauskas seized on Barnaby Joyce shouting at his dog on TV this week to attack Conservative opponents in a speech opening the Labour conference. Mr. Malinauskas quipped about One Nation's Mr. Joyce gruffly telling his dog to sit down in an interview on Tuesday. In an erratic world filled with ill discipline and division, we've been reminded this week of that time-honoured political truth. If you can't govern your dog, you can't govern the country, Mr. Malinauskas said. He accused the Liberals of living in fear of being Labour light and now embracing being Hanson heavy, arguing only Labour was a professional political party. He argued the upending of Labour's opponents, driven by One Nation's polling surge, brought two clear, omnipresent and undeniable risks. The first is complacency in the idea that a splintered Conservative movement automatically renders Labour as electoral favourites, he said. The second risk is that in an effort to avoid said complacency, we end up developing an agenda focused on responding to political populism rather than the needs of the nation. Anthony Albanese also sharpened his attack on One Nation in a speech opening the conference, but not before an awkward stumbling block as the PM appeared to trip on a malfunctioning Adelaide Convention Centre escalator. Mr. Albanese accused Pauline Hanson's party of being in cahoots with the Liberals. He targeted One Nation over personality clashes, policy confusion, conspiracy theories, and candidate chaos. He's in a thinly couched dig at Senator Hanson's agenda and recent European trip. Mr. Albanese decried, "All those attention-seeking culture wars imported from overseas and all those trips around the world to talk Australia down." The PM accused Conservative parties of wanting to cut wages. And that was from the front page and page 6 and 7, The Don, Mali, Back Israel All the Way.
8: Also from the front page with a story on page 2, Ex-Counselor Sneaky Picks and Then Quits by Brett Crouch. Former Adelaide City Council member Henry Davis was ordered to read a public apology and was suspended for 3 months for several counts of serious misbehaviour, but quit before the order could be enforced, it has been revealed. Lord Mayor Jane Lomax-Smith reported Mr. Davis after he filmed and photographed other councillors having dinner in a restaurant, posted the images on Instagram, and sent an email criticizing them for dining out instead of attending a meeting he had called. The councillors then complained they felt violated and humiliated by the actions. Dr. Lomax-Smith's report on Mr. Davis went to the Behavioural Standards Panel, an independent statutory body that deals with complaints about councillors. It concluded he had committed serious misbehaviour on 3 occasions. The panel reprimanded him for failing to take reasonable care that his acts did not adversely affect the health and safety of other members of the council. The findings, including the 3-month suspension and order for a public apology, went to Mr. Davis on 10th July. He resigned from the council on 17th July. The complaint related to an incident on March 25th when Mr. Davis filmed and photographed councillors Carmel Noon, David Elliott and Kieran Snape at the Treasury 1860 restaurant next to the town hall. He uploaded an image to Instagram with a caption, "Rather than turn up to work, Councillor Snape is drinking next door with Councillor Noon and Deputy Lord Mayor of Adelaide." There had been a council meeting that evening and Mr. Davis had called for a special meeting immediately after it, but this was adjourned due to lack of numbers, and Ms. Noon and Mr. Elliott, who had declared conflicts of interest, went to Treasury 1860 and were joined by Mr. Snape. Mr. Davis later sent them an email that the panel concluded was accusatory, inflammatory, and/or antagonistic and could reasonably be considered to impugn the integrity of the councillors. The affected councillors expressly asked Councillor Davis to stop filming and/or photographing them, and he should have recognized their distress, which they have described as intrusive, harassing, and making them feel violated, the report states. Mr. Davis claimed his role as a councillor required him to scrutinize the conduct of other members. The panel dismissed that defense, noting, "Members should not assume the role of judge, jury, and executioner, particularly through public forums such as social media." Mr. Davis now intends to run against Dr. Lomax-Smith for the Lord Mayor's job. And that was headlined on the front page with a story on page 2, Ex-Councillor Sneaky Picks and Then Quits.
7: And now to page 3, Billions More for Adelaide Subbuild, written by Paul Starrick. Another $4.6 billion will be ploughed into building Adelaide's $30 billion plus AUKUS nuclear-powered submarine yard, billed as the world's most advanced. About 1,100 construction workers are already building the extension to Osborne Naval Shipyard, where Deputy Prime Minister Richard Marles and Premier Peter Malinauskas on Friday morning will announce the next federal funding tranche. About $1.9 billion worth of contracts have already been awarded to transform more than 75 hectares at Osborne into a highly complex 3-stage nuclear-powered submarine construction yard. Prime Minister Anthony Albanese in February declared investment and thousands of high-paid jobs would flow continuously for decades as he injected the first $3.9 billion down payment into construction. Mr. Marles, also the Defence Minister and the Premier, will visit the yard's fabrication hall, which will be 420 metres long, more than 2 times the size of the 187-metre Adelaide Oval playing field. Mr. Miles, who is in Adelaide for Labor's National Conference, said the latest funding demonstrated the $368 billion AUKUS nuclear-powered submarine project centred on Adelaide was on track. This investment is another important step in building the sovereign capability Australia will need to build, operate, maintain and sustain our future submarine fleet, he said. The work underway at Osborne demonstrate that AUKUS is on track and happening now, all while creating opportunities for Australian industry and workers for decades to come. Mr. Malinauskas said the submarine yard, which will become the nation's most secure area, would be 10 times bigger than the existing Osborne facility, where Collins-class submarines are maintained and Hunter-class frigates are being built. It is difficult to comprehend the scale of the billions of dollars of investment being delivered at Osborne to enable us to build the most complex machines on the planet, he said. This project will dwarf the delivery of a non-stop South Road and new Women's and Children's Hospital combined. Mr. Malinauskas said South Australians would start learning high-value nuclear skills at Osborne's Skills and Training Academy campus within 2 years. The Sunday Mail in February exclusively revealed the $30 billion plus construction plan for the submarine yard. Work on the first AUKUS submarine will start in late 2020s, shortly after work begins on the shipyard's third area, the highly secure nuclear consolidation precinct. This area is estimated to cost more than $15 billion alone, while Area 2 is more than $8 billion and Area 1 $5 billion. Site-enabling works are more than $2 billion. The submarines will be built in modules. And that was from page 3, billions more for Adelaide sub-build.
8: Now from page 4, Doubled Over with Bowser, Red Pain by Duncan Evans. Australians face a double whammy of soaring petrol prices and an almost certain interest rate hike as a second global oil price shock gathers pace. Unleaded petrol at some station has already surged to $2 a litre as global oil benchmark hit 6-week highs, and prices could soar past $2.20 a litre after next weekend when the federal government's fuel excise cut is removed on 2nd August. Brent crude cracked $95 a barrel overnight on Wednesday, a dramatic 25% jump following the starting escalation of hostilities between the US and Iran. For Australia, that means more inflation and the near certainty of a fourth cash rate hike. IG senior analyst Ton Sycamore said the chances of an RBA rate hike by year's end had jumped from a 50-50 coin toss to 95%, citing oil's advance in strong June jobs numbers. Whether it's coming through to motorists at the tank or whether it's coming through from the price of food and vegetables getting to Woolies or Coles, these are real concerns, he said. Nervous times again. The Reserve Bank meets next on 10th or 11th August. The national average for unleaded as of Thursday was 180.9 cents a litre, up from 155.9 cents at the start of the month, a 16% rise in 3 weeks. Some stations have already crossed the $2 threshold. When the excise cuts ends on 2nd August, it will add a further 17 cents a litre, NRMA Peter Khoury warned. In March and April, when the war first erupted, unleaded peaked at $2.50 a litre. Diesel, the workhorse fuel of Australian mining, trucking and agriculture, is also surging on supply disruptions from Russian export bans and refinery damage in the Middle East. The Advertiser understands the government has no plans to extend the excise cut, though it is keeping the option open given market volatility. From an economic point of view, a proper and permanent end to the war can't come soon enough, a Treasury spokesman said. The longer this drags out, the more serious the consequences for inflation and growth. MST Financial Senior Energy Analyst Saul Kavernick warned fuel rationing measures could hit Australians as soon as September if the Strait of Hormuz, through which 20% of the world's energy passes, suffers an extended closure. Australia's fuel stock is actually higher than it was prior to the war, but they are still very low by global standards, he said. We've only managed to get through the last few months by drawing on those stocks. That credit card will max out within a few months. As of Saturday, Australia had 48 days worth of petrol, 38 days of diesel, and 34 days of jet fuel. The NRMA and the government have stressed there is no need to panic buy, but motorists looking to save money would be wise to fill up before the excise cut expires. And that was on page 4, doubled over with Bowser Rick Payne.
7: And now to page 7, Fair Work Court, a red tape fiasco, business leaders. Written by Jessica Wang. A new Fair Work Court risks further complicating an already messy industrial relations system, with business groups and industry leaders questioning whether the loosely defined body will deliver real solutions rather than just more red tape. Announcing the new court on day one of Labor's national conference, Prime Minister Anthony Albanese said it was designed to make dispute resolution cheaper and quicker for employees and employers. However, it is unclear whether it will be operating by the next election due by May 2028. Industrial Relations Minister Amanda Rishworth said details of the court would be decided following consultations with unions, industry and legal bodies, and would be modelled on Paul Keating's Industrial Relations Court of Australia, which was abolished by John Howard in 1997. But business groups expressed cynicism, with concerns the court could create duplication and more regulation. Business Council of Australia Chief Executive Bran Black said the new court should not be seen as a substitute for fixing complex industrial relations laws, long bemoaned by business. He also stressed judges must be independent and impartial, and then questioned whether it would deliver real solutions, not just more red tape. We support faster, simpler and more affordable workplace resolutions, Mr. Black said, but this announcement has the potential to yet again add another layer of process without any real practical benefit. The Australian Chamber of Commerce and Industry said the new court, which was not taken to the last election, was another industrial relations change which had increased complexity and uncertainty and led to more litigation. Australian Industry Group Chief Innes Wilcox said a better approach would have been to strengthen and better resource in existing institutions and dispute resolution processes. And that was from page 7, Fair Work Court, a red tape fiasco, says business leaders.
8: Now from page 9, Hospital Workers Hazmat Drama by Brad Crouch. A nurse was hospitalized in a serious condition. Two staff members were receiving treatment in the emergency department, and 8 more were unwell after a hazmat incident at Flinders Medical Center. The advertiser understands a citronella container brought in by a mental health patient was accidentally released by a staff member, with the nurse receiving inhalation injuries. SA Health Chief Executive Dr. Robin Lawrence said the incident occurred at 2:30 a.m. on Thursday, and 11 staff experienced symptoms. There was an accidental release of an outdoor insect repellent within the emergency department, Dr. Lawrence said. Within a couple of hours, a member of staff became unwell, and subsequently a total of 11 staff reported symptoms. There is a range of symptoms which the staff have encountered, and the impacts on them has varied from serious to minor. At my last update, one remained in serious condition but is stable and improving, and 2 remained in the emergency department. The symptoms are predominantly respiratory, so shortness of breath and the feeling of difficulty breathing in the throat and in the lungs. Dr. Lawrence said the incident occurred when staff were undertaking a normal procedure to ensure no personal belongings would pose a risk to the patients if they were left alone. In doing that, the lid was knocked off the repellent and it released. It took a number of hours for staff to start reporting symptoms. When the incident occurred, staff were checked on, the area was cleaned up, and the incident was felt to be under control. As staff got unwell, we got concerned that we needed some additional support to manage the scene for both staff and our patients. 12 emergency bays were closed. That was from page 9. Hospital workers' hazmat drama.
7: And now to page 24. Dr. AI to take note, more care for patients, written by Brad Crouch. Public hospital doctors are set to spend more time with patients and less on paperwork thanks to an AI transcription service developed in Adelaide. The state government has partnered with the Australian Institute for Machine Learning to deliver the AI tool dubbed AusScribe, which turns patient-clinician conversations into structured notes. CSIRO data shows administrative tasks can consume nearly 20% of doctors' time. The tool is being trialled in the Central Adelaide Local Health Network and supported through the government's $35 million AI Proof of Value program. A separate trial of a commercial off-the-shelf AI scribe tool in the Women's and Children's Health Network will be compared against AusScribe. AusScribe would provide SA Health with data sovereignty over its patient health information, making it a first of its kind in Australia's public health system. The tool is designed to increase clinicians' time with patients, generate structured clinical records, and provide patients with easily understood information about their care. All notes generated are reviewed by a clinician and subject to the same strict data security protections as existing SA Health records. AI and Digital Economy Minister Chris Picton said doctors, nurses and allied health professionals should be spending as much time as possible caring for patients, not completing paperwork. By comparing the two transcription trials, one off the shelf, the other designed right here in South Australia, we can assess how these tools can safely and effectively support clinicians and patients at scale, he said. The Institute's chief scientist, Professor Anton von den Hengel, said building our own AI means we can help keep private patient data confidential. However, the real advantage to projects like this is they provide an opportunity to create better outcomes. And that was from page 24, Dr. AI to take note.
8: Now from page 19, honor for World War II veteran, unattributed. South Australian World War II veteran, Flying Officer Raymond Ray Lewis Merrill, DFC, will be honored with a state funeral after dying aged 103. Born in Port Augusta in 1922, Mr. Merrill served with an extraordinary courage as a tail gunner in the Royal Air Force's 218 Squadron during World War II, completing 36 operational missions, 6 more than the standard tour of duty. Awarded the Distinguished Flying Cross for skill and fortitude in operations against the enemy, Mr. Merrill was among the thousands of Australians whose bravery helped secure the freedoms we enjoy today. Premier Peter Malinowski said Flying Officer Raymond Merrill was an extraordinary airman who served our nation with immense courage and resilience. It is fitting that South Australia honors him with a state funeral, recognizing not only his distinguished military service, but the values of courage, humility, selflessness, and selflessness that define his life. The state funeral will be held at Charles Berry and Son in Norwood on 30th July. At 11 a.m. That was from page 19, Honor for World War II Veteran.
7: And now also from page 19, It's Wealthy and Healthy. A family's socioeconomic status may be more important than parental behaviors such as smoking, drinking, or caffeine consumption when it comes to children's future health. A University of Exeter team in Britain analysed data for more than 230,000 patients, correction, that's parents, and children, and linked it with 72 different child health outcomes at 6 time points. Mum's behaviours did not have a bigger effect on child health outcomes than dads, and socioeconomic status had the biggest effect overall. 15% of the child health effects were linked to family affluence. And that was from page 19, It's Wealthy and Healthy. 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We will return with more after this ABC news break.

0: ABC News with Matt Coleman. A further $4.6 billion will be spent building new shipyards in Adelaide that will be used to construct nuclear-powered submarines. The first shed at Osborne is due to be operating within a year and will eventually be used to make five nuclear-powered submarines under the AUKUS Pact. The Defence Minister Richard Marles says the extra funding is on top of another almost $4 billion announced earlier this year.
1: This is a down payment on what's expected to be a $30 billion expenditure in terms of building this yard. This is really important in terms of delivering our future nuclear-powered submarines.
0: A man who became unresponsive during an arrest yesterday afternoon in the Adelaide CBD has died. Police were responding to reports a man was behaving disorderly and damaging vehicles. They say they attempted to arrest him, but he resisted and became unresponsive. The acting Health Minister Chris Picton says an investigation is underway over the alleged accessing of Tony Modra's private health records by SA Health staff. The Adelaide Crows legend is recovering from serious injuries suffered in a truck crash last month. Mr Picton says out of about 50,000 workers, the vast majority do the right thing, but that SA Health is taking the issue seriously.
2: We've got tracking of the system now. We can see every time someone's logged in, every case that people have looked at, and that's why we're able to know and able to investigate these things.
0: The opposition's Ben Hood says there's a cultural problem within the department and the government.
3: We've seen this happen with Cy Walsh, with Charlie Stevens, with Chris Picton, with Stephen King, and now this. There is obviously an issue of culture in the department and the government with regards to this, and we think there needs to be an inquiry into it.
0: SA Health says all emergency department beds at the Flinders Medical Centre were reopened last night after being exposed to outdoor insect repellent yesterday. The repellent brought in a patient's bag was accidentally released into the facility, forcing the closure of a dozen ED bays. 11 staff also became unwell due to the incident, three of which are hospitalised, but they've since been discharged. The acting Health Minister Chris Picton has told 891 ABC Adelaide the incident is now resolved.
2: It was very serious, where you know, you see a number of people being affected by the release of that particular bloom happening inside an emergency department, a very busy emergency department at Flinders.
0: In AFL, Collingwood's 34-point win over Adelaide last night was marred by crowds booing Magpies star Isaac Quaynor.
4: His kick is a dribbler up towards Quaynor. There's the boo. We heard it in the opening 15 seconds.
0: Quaynor was the target of a homophobic slur from Adelaide's Isaac Rankin in a game last year that resulted in a four-game ban for the Star Crow. The boos from large sections of the crowd began at the very start of the match. ABC Sports' Matt Clinch has more.
5: Matthew Nicks addressed this after the game, that he'd spoken to the Adelaide fans to try and educate them about why we come to the footy and why it's important that they don't boo. But at the end of the day, you can't tell people what to do. So as a result, footy fans sometimes come along and they do whatever they want. We saw this, unfortunately, with Adam Goods and how his career came to a close.
0: Adelaide Crows veteran Taylor Walker kicked his 700th career goal last night. The boy from Broken Hill managed to boot the milestone goal in the first quarter. He's the first player in Crows history to hit the milestone and the 28th in VFL-AFL history. Here's how ABC Sport called the moment.
4: Taylor Walker goes the drop punt and he gets it home! What a fitting finish for a goal 700, and the Crows just get around him from every part of the field. They're all over him.
0: The wait is over for thousands of Commonwealth Games athletes after Glasgow's opening ceremony. ABC Sports' Jessica Stewart was there.
6: The Commonwealth Games have begun, with King Charles officially declaring the event open in Glasgow. Athletes from 74 nations and territories marched into a packed hydro, a 14,300-seat arena for the first indoor opening ceremony in Commonwealth Games history. More than 490 performers lit up the venue with a vibrant showcase of Scottish culture during the almost two-hour production.
0: South Australia's weather: Renmark, morning frost, cloudy 14, Mount Gambier, showers increasing 14, Port Lincoln, cloudy 15, Port Pirie, morning frost, partly cloudy 15, Adelaide, cloudy, a top of 15 degrees, currently 7. Tomorrow, showers 15, Sunday, a shower or two, 16, Monday, partly cloudy 17, Tuesday, showers 16, Wednesday, a shower or two, 14. ABC.
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14: Welcome back. And we're just going to go through weather again. So for Adelaide, today expecting a maximum of 15 and cloudy with a slight chance of a shower. For tomorrow, the 25th of July in Adelaide, it's going to be a minimum of 9, a maximum of 15 and a very high chance of showers. And for Sunday, the 26th, a minimum of 9, maximum of 16 and a shower or two. And now to Darwin. Today, they're expecting a maximum of 32 and mostly sunny with a chance of smoke haze in the morning. For tomorrow, minimum of 20, a maximum of 32, and sunny with light winds. And for Sunday, the 26th of July, minimum 18, maximum 31, sunny and light winds. And now we're going to continue with the news, and here's Ruth.
15: Thanks, Bron. From page 18, Alice Roth appeal backfires by Sean Fuchsden. Former Liberal MP Fraser Ellis has failed to clear his name of country members' allowance rotten allegations and has instead been convicted of three further offences. On Thursday, a visibly emotional Ellis left the Court of Appeal after his challenge to his four dishonesty convictions was dismissed. Instead of accepting Ellis's claims of innocence, the three-judge panel ordered he should be convicted of three more charges, overturning his original acquittals on those. However, they declined a bid by prosecutors to have Ellis convicted of a further 16 charges, meaning each of the warrant sites experienced what the court dubbed partial success. That means taxpayers will not have to foot the bill for Ellis's legal costs, and he will now face the magistrate's court for sentencing in September. Outside court, Ellis declined to answer media questions. I've just got to take an opportunity to read the whole judgment, see what their honors have said, but I haven't got much else to offer, he said. In 2024, Ellis was found guilty at trial of four counts of deceit, but acquitted of a further 19 counts of the same offence, arising from the country member's allowance. Magistrate Simone Smart ruled many of the incidents prosecutors alleged to be fraud were innocent, explainable errors of memory or accounting. He found four of the alleged incidents amounting to $2,738 were dishonest and deliberate falsehood on Ellis's part. Prosecutors filed an appeal, asserting Mr. Smart erred in his decision and failed to consider the cross-admissible evidence underpinning its case. Ellis also appealed, asserting Mr. Smart erred by excluding, as a reasonable possibility, the other four counts were also made mistakenly but honestly. In its written judgment, the Court of Appeal said overturning the findings of a magistrate following a trial should only be allowed in rare and exceptional case. It said Ellis's matter was such a case because in recording three of the acquittals, Mr. Smart had erred in law while considering the evidence underpinning those charges. We quashed the acquittals on three counts and substitute convictions on the basis of facts as found by the magistrates, it said. Ellis, it said, had appealed on the sole ground that Mr. Smart erred by excluding reasonable mistake as the reason behind the four proven charges. We are satisfied beyond reasonable doubt that Ellis deliberately made a false representation. We do not consider his claims as reasonable possibility consistent with innocence, it said. Ellis was the independent member for Naringa but was defeated in the 2026 election. And that was from page 18. Ellis wrote, appeal backfires.
14: And now to page 25, AI powering scammers. With the subheading, sophisticated fraudsters target cashed-up Gen Z millennials, and it's written by Ailey Sproul-Mellis. Young investors chasing quick gains in the stock market and crypto are being targeted in a terrifying new wave of AI power scams, and they're losing more than ever. Experts warn cashed-up Gen Z and millennials are sitting ducks for online crooks impersonating banks, investment platforms and government agencies. Aussies have already lost $64 million this year to investment scams, and victims are losing $5,300 on average, seven times more than other scams. News Corp's Scam Proof Australia campaign is exposing the rising scam threats the nation is facing and how Aussies are fighting back. Internet detective Selena Larson, a senior threat researcher for cybersecurity firm Proofpoint, said invoice scams and other kinds of financial fraud were more common in Australia than other countries, with criminal syndicates preying on a trend towards investments. Scammers will impersonate financial services and investment banking organisations, and they'll send these type of lures to Australians and attempt to get those users to log in to a fraudulent site to steal their credentials, she said. During stock market hype, such as the recent SpaceX IPO frenzy, phishing scammers posed as investment platform ComSec to pressure Aussies to get in on the action, stealing their account details from a mirrored site. Westpac data shows Gen Z and millennials aged 18 to 35 are now the most impacted age group by volume of scam reports, driven largely by their heavy use of social media online marketplaces. Inside the bank's Parramatta call centre, phones are ringing hot with 2,000 plus calls a day from panicked scam victims. As the last line of defence, the fraud and scam operations team uses AI to monitor transactions in real time and block suspicious transfers. Team member Mustafa Al-Shamari once took a call from a young man in his 30s who had lost more than $300,000 in life savings to a crypto investment scam. A lot of people are under the impression that it's only the elderly that get scammed, but it's really anyone and everyone, he said. But for Lachlan Park, it's the case of an elderly woman trapped in a romance scam that still sticks with him. Approaching midnight, she had been trying to hand over thousands of dollars to a scammer, and Mr. Park needed to convince her the relationship was fake. Bronte Mabry's most upsetting call came from a newly widowed elderly lady who had lost up to $5,000 on a pedigree puppy buy and sell scam while seeking a companion after her husband's death. It was quite a difficult call for her to A, realise it was a scam, but B, realise there was a chance we weren't going to recover those funds, Ms. Mabry said. You finish those calls and you sit there thinking, I wish there was more I could have done. We do everything possible where we can, but sometimes it's just too late. And that was from page 25, AI powering scammers.
15: Now from page 11, Taiwanese woman jailed for rat poisoning of Aussie by Danica Clayton. A Taiwanese woman has been sentenced to 11 years and 2 months in prison for attempting to murder an Australian exchange student with rat poison. On Wednesday, the Taipei District Court convicted Yang Qingping, a woman in her 40s, of the attempted murder of Alex Shorey, who was 23 at the time. The court found that Yang poisoned Mr. Shorey with super warfarin, a highly toxic rodenticide, at least 3 times in 2023 while he was living in Taiwan. Yang was charged with attempted murder in December 2024. Mr. Shorey, from Queensland, was studying Chinese in a one-year program at Tam Kan University in northern Taiwan when the two entered a relationship. The Taipei District Prosecutor said at the time of Yang's arrest that police will allege she repeatedly poisoned Mr. Shorey over the course of several months to prevent him from leaving the country. Her intent was to mix the poison into Alex's meals or beverages, which he frequently consumed at his rented residence in Taipei, causing him to become ill and forcing him to remain in Taiwan to receive her care, prosecutors said in a statement, according to the ABC. Although Alex fortunately did not die, the suffering he endured in Taiwan was immense, the Taipei District Prosecutor's Office added. He was at constant risk of massive bleeding from various parts of his body and could have died at any moment. Mr. Shorey's parents, concerned about his condition, traveled to Taiwan where his mother found an empty bottle of rat poison and alerted authorities. Mr. Shorey returned home in May 2023 and has since recovered from the poison attempts. Yang maintained her innocence throughout the trial. And that was from page 11, Taiwanese woman jailed for rat poisoning of Aussie.
14: And now to page 12, Fat Jabs Making Users Go Blind, written by Sarah Booth. Popular weight loss and diabetes jabs may cause rare, irreversible cases of permanent blindness, Australia's medicines regulator has warned. A new safety alert has been issued for all GLP-1 drugs, flagging there is a potential for these products to cause a rare but severe form of eye disorder known as non-arteritic anterior ischemic optic neuropathy. The disorder, which can result in permanent visual impairment, including blindness, has no treatment, and all GLP-1 drugs sold in Australia will now have to include a warning. The Therapeutic Goods Administration said any GLP-1 patients who experience sudden vision loss, including partial vision loss, must stop treatment and seek urgent medical attention. If you or someone you care for is using one of the GLP-1 RA medicines, you should be alert to any sign of vision loss, the alert said. The TGA said it had received 36 reports of Australian patients who developed optic ischemic neuropathy while taking a GLP-1. 5 GLP-1 drugs, Trulicity, I'm not going to say all the technical words, Ozempic and Wegovy, Mounjaro and Saxenda, are approved in Australia. The alert does not mean patients should stop the drug unless they experience vision losses, and for most patients prescribed the drug for its approved uses to treat obesity and diabetes, the health risks of not treating their existing conditions would be greater. Dozens of Ozempic and Wegovy users have reported suffering from eye disorders they claim are associated with the drugs, including 8 who have complained of blindness. The TGA has also received 2 complaints of sudden blindness in one eye among more than 40 ophthalmic disorders logged between December 2020 and May 5 last year. And that was from page 12, Fat Jabs Making Users Go Blind.
15: Now from page 11, Rise in Mom's Birth Stitches by Olivia Shying. Nearly half of South Australian women who gave birth vaginally needed stitches, with an analysis of data revealing significant differences in tear rates across the state's hospitals. A 5-week investigation by the Advertiser has reviewed the rate of tears, which vary from a small graze to a laceration that requires surgery, at more than 100 hospitals in 24 districts across the nation. It comes as new figures show 4 in 5 women who give birth vaginally have have some form of tear that can take up to 3 months to heal. The data from the Australian Institute of Health and Welfare shows an almost 7 percentage point rise in the rate of women suffering a tear to their perineum during a natural childbirth over the past 10 years. In 2023, 82% of births involved some form of tear, compared to just 75% in 2014. After a vaginal birth, doctors assess whether the perineum is intact or has been torn, and if so, how severely, with tears ranging from minor first-degree grazes to the most serious fourth-degree injuries. Obstetricians may make an incision called an episiotomy during birth to widen the opening and reduce the risk of tearing, but it doesn't always work. Second-degree tears are the most common injury, affecting 32% of women who gave birth vaginally in 2023, followed by the less serious first-degree tears in 24%, the AIHW data shows. Royal Australian and New Zealand College of Obstetricians and Gynecologists President Nisha Kot said a focus on identifying and treating third- and fourth-degree tears had led to a significant reduction in severe injuries. But she warned work needed to be done to reduce second-degree tears. "We are not 100% sure of the connection between all those risk factors and tearing," she said. "We certainly know that having something like a forceps birth is more likely to be associated with a third and fourth degree tear. We also know that women whose babies are larger, where baby shoulders get stuck, are more likely to have more significant tearing. And women of certain ethnicities are more likely to have significant tearing too. Women born in India or Nepal who gave birth in Australia were more than twice as likely to have an episiotomy, and were far less likely to have an intact perineum," the AIHW found. In SA, of the 10,654 men who gave birth vaginally in 2023, most experienced some degree of perineal tearing. The 2023 Pregnancy Outcome and SA report noted 61% of women had a minor first or second degree tear, while 2.9% suffered more severe third or fourth degree tears. Just over 15% had no injury at all. Nearly half of all women who gave birth vaginally needed stitches. Notably, first-time mothers faced a slightly higher risk of severe tearing. 5.4% suffered a third or fourth degree tear, compared to 4.5% who had no perineal injury. The York and Northern Local Health Network recorded the highest rate of severe tears at 4%, compared to the statewide average of 2.8%. And that was from page 11, Rise in Moms' Birth Stitches.
14: Thank you very much, Ruth. And now we're going to turn to world news. And this story from page 27, Don gets $1 trillion to fund military. The US House of Representatives narrowly passed an annual defense policy bill on Wednesday that would authorize a record $1.15 trillion US dollars in funding for the Pentagon as the divisive Iran war drags on. Though it traditionally sees significant bipartisan support, the 2027 National Defense Authorization Act, NDAA, passed the lower chamber in a 216-212 vote, a sign of the growing polarization under President Donald Trump. The bill, which must still pass the Senate, provides approximately $250 billion, that's US, more than the 2026 NDAA, including a 5-7% pay raise for service members. "This legislation provides our brave service members with an overdue pay raise, strengthens our nuclear deterrence and missile defense, including construction of the Golden Dome," House Speaker Mike Johnson said. Mr. Trump has sought to develop the so-called Golden Dome missile defense system to protect the US mainland, modeled after Israel's Iron Dome. The House Armed Services Committee Republicans, in a statement, said the bill would help rebuild depleted stockpiles as the United States expends large amounts of projectiles in its war against Iran. Democratic Representative Jerry Nadler, for his part, said he could not vote to give Mr. Trump and his defense chief, Pete Hegseth, $1.15 trillion for their out-of-control military spending and irresponsible actions. The NDAA is a costly bad bill that funds an illegal war and undermines our democracy. Trump's prized Save America Act, which would enact new nationwide voting restrictions, was added to the NDAA through a procedural maneuver, raising the ire of Democrats and further complicating the bill's passage in the Senate. Controversy has also raged in recent weeks over another section of the NDAA that calls for increased cooperation between the United States and Israeli armed forces. And that was from page 27, Don gets a trillion to fund military.
15: Also from page 27, Saudis dragged into war amid nuke deal

0: extract two Saudi oil tankers on the Red Sea. The Houthis' entry into the conflict opened a new front in the US-Iran war, engulfing the region and threatens even further escalation. The Iran-backed rebels in Yemen said they had carried out missile and drone strikes on two Saudi tankers that violated their blockade on the route, naming the vessels as the Enchilia and the Layla. They also claimed to have turned 10 other civilian ships around. The Red Sea escalation followed a Houthi threat to blockade Saudi ports, widening the pressure on key Middle East shipping routes already shaking by fighting over the Strait of Hormuz. U.S. President Donald Trump had threatened to destroy an Iranian bridge or power plant for every attack on shipping in Hormuz. Anytime the Islamic Republic of Iran shoots a ship in the Strait of Hormuz, whether it be by missile, rocket, drone, or any other device or weapon, the United States will bomb and destroy one bridge or power plant, Trump wrote on social media. Iranian Foreign Minister Abbas Araghchi said Tehran would respond in kind to any attack on its infrastructure. Our defense doctrine is clear. Eye for an eye, Araghchi wrote on X. Shortly after his post, Mr. Trump headed to an airbase in Delaware for the formal return of the remains of four U.S. troops killed in Iranian attacks on military bases in Jordan and Iraq last week. He saluted our soldiers in ceremonial dress, carried flag-draped caskets carrying the remains of Lieutenant Tyler Feehan, Sergeant Angel Ramspeh Hassad, Private Isabella Gonzalez, and Sergeant Michael Swinton. Mr. Trump said he was there to honor our heroes, and they are indeed great heroes. All of them said very strongly that we can't let Iran have a nuclear weapon, so we're going to honor them. Meanwhile, Washington insisted the multi-billion dollar nuclear agreement with Saudi Arabia includes non-proliferation safeguards amid fears an enrichment program could be used to make nuclear weapons. Two agreements, one on peaceful nuclear cooperation and another on bilateral safeguards, were signed by U.S. Energy Secretary Chris Wright and the Saudi's Prince Abdulaziz bin Salman, the U.S. Energy Department said. A provision in the deal would potentially see U.S. companies build a uranium enrichment facility in Saudi Arabia, the Wall Street Journal reported. But Trump opponents have attacked the deal. Trump claims his war on Iran is about stopping an authoritarian country from enriching nuclear fuel, left-wing U.S. Senator Bernie Sanders wrote on X. Now he's letting his best friends in Saudi Arabia, one of the most brutal dictatorships in the world, do exactly that. This is absurd. The developments come as the U.S. launched its 12th consecutive day of strikes on Iranian military targets, while Iran continued to retaliate with attacks on U.S. allies Kuwait, Jordan, and Bahrain. And that was from page 27, Saudis dragged into war amid nuke deal with U.S.
1: Current time is now 8:29 a.m. and the next story is from page 27, Maduro trial date set. This story is unattributed, comes from New York. Venezuela's ousted President Nicolas Maduro and his wife will go on trial in the United States in June 2027, a court ruled on Wednesday, after the U.S. commandos captured them in a nighttime raid in January. The former leader, 63, and his wife, Celia Flores, have been in Brooklyn jail for more than 7 months after pleading not guilty to drug trafficking and firearms charges. Judge Alvin Hellerstein set the trial date for June 1st. The judge also set a November 17 hearing on defense motions, including a challenge to the legality of their capture. Protesters with signs reading "Free President Maduro" gathered outside the Manhattan court, waving Venezuelan flags, while opposing demonstrators held placards calling Maduro and Flores dictators. And that was from page 27, Maduro trial date set. And we're now going to take a short break, and we'll be back with business news and sport.
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12: Welcome back. And now we're turning to business news, and this comes from page 58. Kmart's hated mid-store checkouts on move in back-to-front overhaul, written by Savannah Pocock. Kmart is transforming stores across the country in a bid to make shopping simpler for customers, removing its controversial middle-of-store checkouts and unveiling a new layout. The retail giant is expanding its new Plan C Plus store format, with about 40 new stores expected to open in this format by July next year. A noticeable and welcome change for many shoppers will be checkouts moved back to the front of the store rather than in the centre, a change made following customer feedback. The new store layouts will also include front-of-store entry and exits, expanded self-service checkouts, and larger areas for women's wear, beauty and home. These areas will also be easier to navigate with more staff on the ground to assist customers. The layouts were deemed a success in the first phase of a pilot Plan C Plus stores. There are 20 stores already operating under the refreshed design. Kmart Group General Manager Ben Smith said the rollout reflected Kmart's commitment to continually evolving its store experience. Our customers continue to tell us they want shopping experiences that are simple, convenient and enjoyable, and Plan C Plus is helping us deliver on that, he said. The format brings together improvements to store design, service technology and product presentation to create a better experience for customers and a more effective environment for our teams. Mr. Smith added they had learned from the stores already operating in the format, which had been incredibly valuable. We're continuing to refine the experience and apply those learnings as we expand Plus C Plus across more communities around Australia, he said. A Kmart spokesman said the company was focused on supporting the changing needs of customers and communities while investing in stores, technology and team member capabilities that supported future growth. And that's from page 58, Kmart's hated mid-store checkouts on move in a back-to-front overhaul.
13: Also from page 58, job boom has RBA on edge. Rate hike pricing by Christmas by David Rogers. A buoyant jobs market will keep the Reserve Bank board on edge when they meet next month, and another interest rate hike is now widely expected before Christmas. However, the jump in the monthly employment data, up by 76,300 in June, against expectations of a 15,000 rise, reflected an increase in labor supply, with the participation rate soaring from 66.7% to an 11-month high of 67%, the unemployment rate held steady at 4.4%. Still, the fact that employers found jobs for tens of thousands more people last month is impressive. The RBA Monetary Policy Board has repeatedly said economic growth needs to slow to get inflation down. But is the economy slowing fast enough? To be sure, there are some signs of rising slack in the labor market. The percentage of workers employed by wanting more work hit a 22-month high of 6.5%, having risen sharply from a 17-year low of 5.7% last December. It could be that a supply upturn is demand-led, with more Australians being enticed into work by still widely available job opportunities, said David Bassanisi, chief economist at Beta Shares, but it could also reflect cost of living pressures. However, the latest evidence is still bountiful jobs growth, albeit possibly supply driven, will keep the RBA on edge about possible wage pressures and firmer consumer spending. Bassanisi said next week's CPI inflation data for the June quarter will make or break the case for a rate increase on 11th August, with an annual trimmed mean inflation result above the RBA's May forecast of 3.8%, likely to cement the case for a hike. Inflationary pressures have been mixed in recent months. Fuel prices have eased, but new house prices and rents are likely to have risen. Also, while it won't be captured on the inflation data next week, the Middle East crisis has worsened this month, causing a renewed surge in oil and gas prices. Rate hike pricing on the money market increased after the jobs data, with a chance of a 25 basis point hike up to 36% from 20%. The chance of a rate hike by December hit 100%. Capital Economics senior APAC economist Abhijit Surya's forecast for an August rate hike remains alive and well, provided next week's CPI confirms underlying inflation accelerated sharply in the quarter. AMP Deputy Chief Economist Diana Musina also expects a rate hike next month, as the jobs data give the RBA room to move with less fear of hurting the economy. But JP Morgan Senior Economist Tom Kennedy says the CPI is tracking well below the RBA's May forecast, which pushes back on market pricing for additional policy tightening. And that was from page 58, Job Boom Has RBA on Edge, Rate Hike Pricing by Christmas.
12: And remaining on page 58, Tesla sales up but profit falls, written by Jared Lynch. Tesla sold more cars than ever last quarter, with Australia one of its top markets, but the Elon Musk-helmed company made less money doing it. The electronic vehicle maker, chaired by Australian Robin Denholm, delivered a record 480,126 vehicles in the 3 months to June 30, up 25% on a year earlier. But its operating income collapsed 57% to US$398 million or Australian $569.2 million. Australia was among the markets that set a delivery record for the quarter as people rushed to buy EVs amid soaring oil prices from the Iran conflict, alongside South Korea, Japan, Taiwan and Colombia. Revenue rose 26% up to $28.24 billion ahead of forecasts, and I'm now reading from page 59. But earnings came in at 33 US cents a share against the 51 cents analysts expected, and net profit slipped to $1.11 billion. Josh Gilbert, lead analyst for APAC at trading platform eToro, said discounting eroded margins. Tesla sold a record number of cars last quarter, but did so through price cuts that ate straight into the bottom line, Mr. Gilbert said. Earnings before interest, tax, depreciation and amortization fell 4% to US $3.27 billion. The margin on earnings dropped to 11.6% from 15.1%. But Mr. Musk, the world's first trillionaire after floating SpaceX, is not tightening spending. Quarterly capital expenditure more than doubled to US correction, US $5.79 billion, and free cash flow swung to negative US $1.09 billion as the company funded its robo-taxi service, the Optimus humanoid robot, and the data centers to train them. One positive was software, with subscriptions to Full Self-Driving up 56% on a year earlier. And that was from business section page 58 and 59. Tesla sales up, but profit falls. And the current time is now 8:40 a.m. and we're going to turn to sport.
13: Thanks, Bron. Now, headlined on the back page with a story on page 74, Jack locks in another 5 years at Alberton by Matena and Marco Monteverdi. Confidence in Port Adelaide's direction and culture led Jack Woodlock to re-sign on a long-term deal. The Victorian key forward, who was already contracted through 2027, was offered deals of various lengths by the power and chose to extend his stay for 5 more campaigns. Woodlock, 20, has booted 23 goals from 22 matches, including 19 from 18 this year. His extension takes him well beyond Tasmania's entry into the competition, ahead of the 2028 season under former Port coach Ken Hinckley. Woodlock said he was loving his time at the club and in Adelaide. I did have a couple of contract options, but ultimately I like where we're going and have heaps of faith in the coaches and culture, Woodlock said. Coming from country Victoria, Shepparton, it's pretty chill and similar to Adelaide. It's 15-20 minutes everywhere, which is something I really like. Talking to my brother, North Melbourne player Matt in Melbourne, it takes 45 minutes to training. Selected with pick 33 in the 2024 national draft, Woodlock has not missed a game since debuting in round 21 last year. Port was determined to lock the promising toll away, and chats with his management heated up after the first few weeks of the campaign. I always had self-belief I could play some good footy early, but to play every game this year wasn't what I was expecting, Woodlock said. He is living with power goal sneak Joe Berry, a former Murray Bush Rangers teammate who hails from the Victorian country town of Benalla. Having someone come over with a similar lifestyle as you growing up definitely makes it a lot easier, Woodlock said. The forward expected back-to-back reigning premiers Brisbane to be difficult to beat at the Gabba on Sunday. Port is taking confidence from pushing ladder leaders Fremantle for most of last week's game, despite being on demand, as well as its wins over Adelaide and Geelong earlier this year. I know we can bring our best, Woodlock said. Curry, senior coach Josh Carr, will get us up like we always do. The Power recalled stars Mitch Georgiades' concussion and Jason Horne-Francis' suspension to face the Lions. On bowlers, Will Lawrence and Jack Watkins and key defender Harrison Ram also came into the extended squad. Midfielder forward Joe Richards and wingman Jacob Ware are out. Lions coach Chris Fagan said he was unsure whether to include off-season recruit Oscar Allen as he wrestles with tinkering with a winning combination and the former West Coast star's lack of football. Allen made his return from a long-term foot injury last Friday for Brisbane's VFL side in a 16-point loss to Sydney. Unfortunately, it was torrential rain for most of it, so it was a little hard to tell whether Oscar is in any form or not, Fagan said on Thursday. Allen was named in an extended Lions squad, along with Keaton Coleman and Cody Curtin. And that was on headline on the back page with a story on page 74, Jack locks in another 5 years at Alberton.
12: And now from a front page titled Golden Crow, from the back page with the title Party Pie Poopers, and with the full report from page 76, Slick Pie's Flag in Tent, written by Ronnie Lerner. Collingwood superstar Nick Dacos last week boldly declared that his team would win the premiership this year. Few outside the Black and White Army would have taken that statement too seriously at the time, but those words will be attracting more attention now after the Magpies fought back from 27 points down to steamroll flag contenders Adelaide by 34 points on Thursday night at Adelaide Oval. As usual, Dacos was the driving force behind the astonishing turnaround, finishing with 39 disposals, 18 contested, 7 clearances and a goal. He also produced the game-breaking moment early in the final term. After Dan Houston pinged Alex Neil Bullen holding the ball, Dacos took the advantage, sprinted clear of Zach Taylor and drilled a magnificent six-pointer from 50 metres out to put the Pies up by 13 points. Craig McRae's men have now won their past 6 matches, but the Crows are comfortably their biggest scalp during this purple patch. Importantly, the 16-12, 108 to 11-8, 74 result has kept Collingwood in touch with the top 6. The Pies also continued their incredible record at Adelaide Oval, having now won 12 of their last 14 matches there. Meanwhile, the Crows could drop to 6 by the end of the round. Adelaide absolutely suffocated Collingwood in the first half, but for all their dominance, and despite getting almost 5 goals in front, they didn't make Collingwood pay the full price. The momentum shifted dramatically as the Magpies booted 7 of the next 8 goals to lead by 14 points late in the third quarter, after recording 21 of the next 24 forward entries, including 12 in a row. Adelaide's manic pressure from the first half completely evaporated as the rejuvenated Magpies ran roughshod over the static Crows. Adelaide pegged a goal back, but Collingwood sprinted to the line with 6 of the next 7 to leave the ragged hosts in their wake. After falling 27 points behind, the Magpies kicked 13 of the next 16 majors as the margin blew out to 40 points. The ageless Scott Pendlebury also starred for Collingwood with 29 disposals, 8 marks, 6 clearances and a goal, while Darcy Cameron was immense in the ruck with 23 touches, 18 contested, 37 hit-outs, 9 tackles and 6 clearances. But the win came at a cost, with Collingwood's defensive warrior Braden Maynard finishing the game with a left leg issue. Miraculous McStay. Collingwood forward Daniel McStay kicked 2 of the best goals of the night. The first one came 10 minutes in as he collected the spillage from a contest, spun around Josh Worrell and his snap while being tackled from the impossible angle in the pocket, squeezed through the big sticks. And the second one came in the dying stages of the first half after he intercepted Wayne Miller's handball on the boundary line, kept the ball in play and converted a sensational check side punt from the front row 40 metres out. Audacious Angus. Angus Anderson tried to outdo McStay with a goal of the round contender of his own when his miracle snap, shot from the pocket with hardly any angle to speak of, floated up and down just inside the right goalpost. 700 up for Tex. Adelaide champion Taylor Walker became the 28th player in VFL AFL history to kick 700 goals when he threaded the eye of a needle with a magnificent set shot from the boundary late in the first quarter. He finished up with 3 majors to move to 702 and overtook Fremantle legend Matthew Pavlich, 700, on the all-time list. And that was from page 76, Slick Pies Flag Intent.
13: Now from page 70, 2 million minutes for a 60-second shot at glory by Kate Campbell. What's the craziest thing you've done for your job? Pulled an all-nighter? Gone in on a Sunday? What about had a feeling with no anesthetic? Turned up to work with a broken back? Had to pee in front of someone? Logged your exact location every day, 365 days a year, so a stranger can turn up unannounced to test your blood? Now, imagine your entire career comes down to this. You will work for 2 million minutes. You will get out of bed at 4:30 a.m. You will train every Saturday and Sundays when the schedule demands it. No public holidays, no leave, no superannuation. You will push until your lungs scream, your muscles burn, and your stomach retches. Then you will get up at 4:30 a.m. the next morning and do it all again. And none of those 2 million minutes will be seen by anyone but you. You will be judged on 1 minute, maybe 15 if you're a distance swimmer. Get sick that week, sleep badly the night before, show up at 99% instead of 100, too bad. You get another 2 million minutes to sit with it and then 1 more minute in 4 years' time to atone. This is a reality for every athlete on a 4-year cycle, Commonwealth Games, Olympics. It doesn't matter which. In my last full preparation, I trained for 2 million minutes for a race that lasted less than 60 seconds. And the training minutes are only the tip of the iceberg. I know athletes who have had dental work done with no anesthetic because they weren't willing to risk trace amounts of a banned substance showing up in their system. I know what it is to log an overnight address for anti-doping testers 365 days a year, then have them knock on one of the doors of a hostel in Germany while you're meant to be on holidays. Christmas Day, New Year's Day, nothing is off limits. Just last week, Molly Callahan revealed she'd been racing with stress fractures and bone edema in her lumbar spine, on top of a long-running shoulder injury, sticky taped back together in her waist to get on the plane to Glasgow at all. Kayleigh McKeown didn't get that opportunity. She's been forced to withdraw from these games entirely after racing through glandular fever, choosing not to risk the chronic fatigue that comes with pushing a compromised body too far. Despite the pressure of competing on the world stage, feeling like standing on the edge of a knife, she said the decision to withdraw was a hard one. And these are just the athletes we happen to know about. Most of the time, we never know what goes on behind the scenes. For example, my Olympic trials in 2021 were nearly derailed by a fractured sacrum. I had hot needles driven into my neck to burn off nerves feeding aggravated joints, and local anesthetic injected into spasming muscles hours before walking out behind the blocks. It's all in a day's work. Who knows what else our athletes are dealing with when we watch them step out behind the blocks for their 1 minute in the spotlight. The Glasgow finals are live on Channel 7, and for the swimming, that means 4 a.m. to 7 a.m., a grim time slot, I know. Our swimmers have poured sweat, blood and tears into their 2 million minutes of preparation. The very least we can do is curl up on the couch with a coffee and give them a few minutes of our time. And that was from Page 70 by Kate Campbell, 2 million minutes for a 60-second shot at glory.
12: Thank you, Ruth. Now to Page 71, McAvaney says, Myers will beat Kerr to gold, written by Scott Goulian. Legendary commentator Bruce McAvaney has boldly declared rising Aussie star Cameron Myers can beat new world record holder Josh Kerr when they clash for Commonwealth gold in Glasgow. McAvaney, who will be commentating on athletics for Channel 7, believes 20-year-old Myers can replicate what the great Herb Elliott did almost 70 years ago. Hometown hero Kerr smashed the world mile record in London on Saturday, running a brilliant 3 minutes 42.66 seconds to go well under the previous mark, which had been set by Moroccan Hicham El Gerouj, 3 minutes 43.13 seconds in 1999. Myers announced himself as a serious contender when he won his first Diamond League race in Eugene, Oregon 2 weeks ago, dominating a stacked mile field to claim the Australian record in 3:46.06 seconds. The world record for the mile was broken 17 times by 12 men in 45 years, McAvaney told an Australian team function in Glasgow on Tuesday night. It took another 27 years to see what happened in London on Saturday. It was remarkable, breathtaking, but I think Cam Myers will beat Josh Kerr. There was loud cheering by the crowd after McAvaney's prediction that Myers could match Elliott, who won Commonwealth Games gold in the mile at the Cardiff Games in 1958. 2 years later, he won Olympic gold. I believe it," McAvaney said. He, Myers, will be slightly younger than Herb Elliott at the same age of 20 when he won in Cardiff. I think he will do it. Kerr grew up running at the Scotstoun track, where the athletics will be held starting on Monday. The heats of the mile are on Wednesday before the final on the final night of the competition, Sunday morning, Australian Eastern Standard Time. A silver medalist at the Paris Olympics and 2023 world champion, Kerr, 28, says he will switch his attention from the clock to being on top of the podium in Glasgow. "We ran the fast time and now it's time to race the best guys in the Commonwealth," he said. "So I'm not too worried about times right now, which is nice and relaxing, to be honest. I'm not battling machines and battling personalities, so it'll be a much more fun time. I think that would be one way of capping off a great couple of weeks." And that was from page 71. McAvaney says Myers will beat Kerr to gold.
13: Now from page 70, the long and short of it, Lani and Sam chase treble joy by Todd Ballin. The names Ian Thorpe and Grant Hackett are synonymous with legendary tales of Australian swimming. But now two rising stars, Lani Pallister and Sam Short, are ready to enter sporting folklore at the Commonwealth Games in Glasgow. Nobody will swim further than Pallister and Short at the Tall Cross International Pool when racing starts on Friday. The pair legitimates chances to sweep gold medals in the 400 meters, 800 meters, 1500 meters freestyle, and 4x200 meter freestyle relays. Not since Hackett at the 2005 Montreal World Championships has an Australian swimmer completed the distance treble at a major international meet. While Short also has his eyes firmly set on a record many thought would never be challenged, Thorpe's 400 meter Commonwealth record set during his prime 24 years ago, Pallister could become Australia's first gold medalist of the Glasgow Games when she races the 400-meter final in the early hours of Saturday morning, having improved substantially since joining new coach Dean Boxall after the Paris Olympics. "She certainly does have a great chance at these games to win lots of medals," said former champ Ariane Titmus, who will be in Glasgow commentating the games live and exclusive on Channel 7. "Not just one gold medal, but with a 4x200-meter freestyle relay as well, she has a realistic chance to win four gold medals." Dean has obviously been able to find what makes Lani tick and helped her unlock this confidence that she probably has never felt before. And obviously, it's paying dividends because her improvement in the last 2 years has been remarkable. Indeed, Pallister and Short are far from the only potential multiple gold medalists in the Dolphins team that could legitimately claim almost 2/3 of the gold medals on offer in the pool, with the likes of Molly O'Callaghan, Kyle Chalmers, Alex Perkins, Sam Williamson and Iona Anderson are in a gold rush. But Titmus is particularly excited by Short, who on day two wore Hans Thorpe's incredible mark of 3:40.08 that stood proudly as the fastest textile swim in history since 2002, until German Lucas Martens produced a 3:39.96 stunner last year. "I still feel many people outside of swimming don't know his name, but I think Sam Short is going to come away from these games as a genuine superstar of the sport," Titmus said. "He is just oozing hunger and determination, and I don't think I've ever seen a hungrier athlete coming into an international season. He's incredibly close to Thorpe's 400-meter freestyle national record, and it would be pretty incredible to see that go, and I know Thorpe is cheering some on to try and break that record." And that was from page 70, shortened because of time, the long and short of it, Lani and Sam chase treble joy.
12: Thank you, Ruth. And that was the last news story from today's Advertiser newspaper. The current temperature in Adelaide is 8 degrees with an expected top of 15, and the current temperature in Darwin is 25 with an expected high today of 32. Thank you for tuning in to our daily news breakfast program. We've enjoyed bringing it to you. I'm Bronwyn Amos, and reading with me today was Ruth Appiah. The time is just before 9 o'clock. Please stay tuned for the Studio One program. And coming up at 10 a.m, we've got National Press live from our Adelaide studios. 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
5: This week, we're talking to the white goods.
4: Bring in the guys in the white coats.
5: From the kitchen to the bathroom, we ask a few friends about the technology they use to thrive and survive around the home.
4: As we always say at this point, please do get in touch with the show, whether you have experience of any of the issues covered on this week's episode of Studio One, or if you think there's something we should be talking about. You never know, your story and insight might help somebody else who is dealing with something similar.
5: You can email us at studio1@visionaustralia.org. That's studio1@visionaustralia.org.
4: Or perhaps if you want to join our choir of angels, jump onto our WhatsApp group, just follow the links in the podcast notes. Hello, Lizzie. How are we going today?
5: We're not so bad. Not so bad.
4: I understand you had an interesting trip here today.
5: Yeah, I did. I basically got told that I shouldn't be on a bus with a dog. In fact, I was trying to make my way to a seat and a lady quite emphatically pointed out the door and said, "You take your dog out."
4: Okay. And no one tried to intervene? No one
5: said anything? Oh, yeah. I mean, the guy that was sitting in the seat next to me was like, "Look, if you want a seat, there's one over here."
4: Mm-hmm.
5: And basically dragged me towards the seat, which was great. She then didn't say anything for the rest of the trip. She was silent. So I think she got the point.
4: It's kind of amazing that this is the year 2026 and we still have things like this happening. It's rather astounding, really.
5: Yeah, look, guide dogs exist and these dogs are trained to such a high standard. But, I mean, we've had these discussions before and, you know, it gets to a point where you feel like you're just bashing your head against the wall, really.
4: The good thing about bashing your head against the wall is sometimes that wall might crack. Anyway,
5: or sometimes you might lose your brains in the process, whichever one happens first.
4: Exactly, exactly. Anyway, what we're covering today is, talking appliances and accessibility in the home.
5: Yeah, so when I put this topic to people, of course, I gave the example of talking microwaves, and most people got back to me saying, "I don't have a talking microwave." And I was like, "Well, what about just accessible features that make inaccessible appliances accessible?"
4: Yes, and we weren't necessarily talking about things built especially for us, but some things that can come in handy. So it's good. It's a good general discussion. And so let us, without further ado, talk to our first three guests.
6: Technology I have around the home to help me. Well, I have a talking blood pressure monitor because I need to keep an eye on my blood pressure. I have a talking ear/forehead thermometer because I like to keep an eye on my temperature. And I have smart speakers, the Lady A speakers, and of course I have my computer. And of course I do have the level indicator. I don't have a talking microwave anymore because mine got broken.
7: I have an Alexa speaker. I have two of those actually. And I use them for temperature, weather, timers, playing music. I have played Audible on it as well, which I did by accident once, and I thought this is really cool, so I've done it a few times. Also have a Google Mini, an original one. It's one of the older ones. I use it for the similar purposes in the living room. I have a talking microwave by Cobalt. Love it because I have the one with the convection in it, so you can cook a bit more broadly, roasts, pizza, vegetables, and a whole lot of things, or you can just use it as a microwave. I would say the only other machine, which is not necessarily adaptive tech, but I'm about to look for a new one, actually, but I have been using an accessible coffee machine. It just has the four buttons on it, so it's very simple.
8: I have some Wi-Fi lights, and they're pretty cool because, well, I'm able to switch lights off and on and all that jazz. The problem I was having was that I would forget that I had switched the lights on because I can't, of course, see the lights. So I got these and they're great. I've plumbed them into my Apple HomeKit and I had them set to come on at sunset. So no matter what time of the day sunset is, you know, my lights will come on, which is great. And then I have them set to go off later in the evening, which is also cool because I don't have to think about it. The other piece of kit that I've got that is really cool is called a Sensibo Sky. And for those that may not know, this is basically a little box that connects to your Wi-Fi that essentially it becomes your air conditioner smart controller. So you need a bit of sighted assistance to connect it up to the Wi-Fi and also to teach it your particular brand of aircon remote. But once that's all done, you can then operate your aircon either through the Sensibo app or the web interface, or you can create shortcuts with Apple. I can't speak to Android because I don't have that system, but certainly with Apple you can. I've got mine set that, you know, if I want to run my aircon on a cooler setting, I can say a certain phrase, and then if I want to run the heat, I can say another certain phrase, and then, you know, no matter how I'm running it, I can just tell it to turn itself off and it will. And you can even do that remotely, like if I'm away from home and I want to come home to a cool or warm house, I can instruct it to turn on from over the other side of town. It's great. I've had mine for about 10 years now, and certainly when it dies, I'll be getting another one because they are awesome.
5: All right. Well, okay, couple of things here. Firstly, I think we've covered this before, but Stephen and I, a couple of years ago, had a reverse cycle air conditioning unit installed mm-hmm. into our house. This unit has six vents in the different rooms, so that we can have heating and cooling all throughout the house. Because when we first moved in, the only air conditioning unit they had was in the lounge room, and it would only cool the lounge room slash kitchen area. The rest of the house was as hot as a billy goat in a pepper jack field, whatever. But yeah, it was pretty terrible. So we got this thing installed. Now, the controller interface is a touch screen. So at the moment, our solution is that Stephen has sticky taped a paddle pop stick to the controller, and where the paddle pop stick ends is where the on-off button is. So I can turn the thing on and off, and I can control which rooms are on and off because there is a controller next to it which has actual tactile buttons to control which vents the heat or cooling goes through. But I can't control temperature or anything, so I actually found out about these sensor boys through Elise, and I've been thinking about getting one ever since. Now, as for the coffee machine, we have a percolator which just has five buttons, but we don't use the other buttons. We just use the first button on the left, and it boils the water and pumps it through the filter thingy, and we get freshly percolated coffee every morning. We also have a milk frother, which is really easy to use. So, you know, we're a little bit fancy schmancy with our coffees.
4: Yeah, I think an interesting thing that a lot of people have been saying now is some of the technology is just generic technology that is just available now for anybody to use, which is a good thing and a bad thing. Well, it's mainly a good thing because it's fairly cheap and probably a lot easier to fix unlike certain disability-specific technology, which you would have to find someone specialising in that particular item to fix it. So that's kind of what I like about things like a smart speaker, which I think we all have them now, hopefully. We've been getting a lot of calls to the radio station with the switch off of the AM signal, and a lot of the callers have been saying, how do I tune in now? And it turns out they all have smart speakers.
5: Yes, well, you can tune in using your smart speakers. I have used my Google Home to listen to Vision Australia Radio in Adelaide here. So, yeah, you definitely can use your smart speakers. But I just, you know, we had this conversation last week when we did our show about the NDIS, that being that disability-specific technology costs more.
4: Yes.
5: And when you make things, generic technology, accessible for people with disabilities, you make it accessible for everyone.
4: Exactly, and that's the whole point of it. That's the whole beauty of it. All right, anyway, your husband is giving us a tour of your kitchen, I believe.
5: Yes, he's giving us a tour of our talking appliances.
9: Here today, ladies and gentlemen, Stevie Attenborough is coming to you from the Lizard Lounge. In its natural habitat, sitting in the corner of the kitchen, lies the Cobalt Speechmaster.
10: Door open.
9: Yes, it says door open, and it says...
10: door closed.
9: And you can use the timer.
10: Timer only.
9: Without cooking anything, so that comes in very handy. It has different settings. It has defrost. Don't use defrost because, in microwaves, anybody knows the defrost setting half cooks the food. Anyway, it's a pretty easy microwave. It's got a light inside for vision impaired people, but it does not have a screen. And this thing here is...
11: power on.
9: Talking scales, that's right.
11: Milliliter, ounce, gram.
9: You press the on button to get it to set to zero. If you put something on it, you want it to weigh...
11: 317 grams.
9: Now, that's a plate. Now, if you want to put food on this plate, you push that button for about 2 seconds and then it will
11: zero.
9: Level out. So it will level back to zero with a plate on it. So you can weigh a pie or meat or whatever you need to weigh. Now, we've got here a talking air fryer.
11: Power.
9: We'll just give it a bit of a go. So I'll turn it on.
12: Start default 200 degrees C, 18 minutes, 190 degrees C. Cook potatoes, cook fish, 180 degrees C, cook vegetables, 160 degrees C, cook poultry, 190 degrees C, 20 minutes, default, 200 degrees C, 18 minutes, power off.
9: So it has a lot of functions there. It has 1, 2, 3, 4, 5 buttons, so it's very simple to use. Not the hugest one that you can get, and it's not as powerful as air fryers you get like at Big W or whatever. However, you know, it does its job. You know, it's good for cooking potato gems and chicken munchies or chicken tenders. We use it quite often. I like making up homemade chips, and it takes about 30 minutes to cook homemade chips, but they come out really beautiful and fluffy and a little bit crispy on the outside. It's a Cobalt. All the writing's worn off the top because we've had it for a little while. Last but definitely least, we have
13: 98.4 kilograms.
9: Not that heavy, but anyway, talking bathroom scales. Now, we got these off of Activia. That's only, you know, the tip of the iceberg sort of thing. We can get lots more stuff for Vision Australia and for other places. And I hope you enjoyed this tour of the kitchen.
4: Well, okay, so I feel now that I know your kitchen like the back of my hand. What's that? That's not my hand. Anyway.
5: Well, it helps that you've been to our house.
4: It does. Yep. So our next chat is from the grave, as it were.
5: Yes, we are hearing from the late, great Elise Lonsdale. Now, Elise and I have actually had conversations around integrated systems and smart appliances and all this quite a few times. And I remember specifically before she came to Adelaide for the roundtable conference, I said to her, when you come to my house, you're going to feel like you're stepping into the dark ages, because as far as all that goes, we have nothing. We've since added our Cobalt Speechmaster talking microwave to our arsenal of accessible appliances, but still we don't have any Apple HomeKits or Sensibos or anything. So, yes, she did find it quite like being in the dark ages.
4: Andy, so over to you, Elise.
5: So as far as all the smart speakers, which ones do you have, Google or Alexa?
14: I've got them all. Actually, we were just reminiscing the other day, not long after I returned to Australia. Like, I'd seen the Apple HomePod come out, and it's going to take ages to come out. And I was staying at my friend's place, who you know, Debbie in Brisbane, and I was up there for Christmas. First Christmas back home proper. And their son Mark had bought them a Google Home for Christmas. And someone set this thing up on the wall unit in the family room and started streaming music off it. And I went, wow, I've got to have one of those. So I got one. I jumped on and started a Officeworks account. I think it was Christmas Day and ordered one and got it delivered. But I also found two Google speakers in a Harvey Norman store for half price. I had seen my boss had an Alexa. They were very big on Alexas over there in NZ. So I've now somehow got them all. I've still got that original Google Home. I've got three Amazon Alexas plus the Sonos speaker that you could either have Google or Alexa in, so I put Alexa in, so I've got four Alexa devices. For my home automation, I've actually gone to the Apple ecosystem because it's easy to set stuff up. You don't need third-party stuff. The Apple HomeKit stuff works rather well. They're now Matter compatible, so I've tended to go there for my smart lights and various bits and pieces. The SensorBow works with the Apple system as well for the air conditioner. So I'm using a mixture of all three at the current stage. So the Apple TV is the hub. And there's two HomePods still operational in this house. One died, sadly, and that's the thing. A $400 speaker that's just, you know, the power supply's gone in it and will cost me just as much to fix. Not happy about that.
4: There was a time where you'd take things to get fixed and now if they break, you chuck them out.
5: Yeah, it's a bit sad, really. Disposable, consumable society. But anyway, that's a whole other thing.
4: Mm-hmm.
5: It was interesting when we went to TechFest, actually, and it's quite sad that the Apple people there didn't really want to talk to us because I found it so interesting, their accessibility, their living space.
4: Mm.
5: Like, she showed us how she could turn on lights and what else did they have in their living room?
4: They demonstrated the AirTags, for example, which, of course,
5: yeah.
4: those of us that like to travel tend to use to find out where the hell they're sending our luggage to, especially when they lose it. But it has other uses as well, which was really rather nifty. I mean, you know, being able to find your keys, I'd even use that.
5: Yeah, and I mean, they had the Apple TV, and which would be really good because, like, again, I can't use our TV except for switching channels and turning on and off. But if I want to watch a DVD or stream on Netflix or anything like that, I can't because our TV is not accessible smart TV. The only thing about these Apple products is they cost so much money, and money is hard to come by.
4: They're a premium product, and also there's no guarantee that they're going to last a long period of time. You're paying for the name and the convenience. You're not necessarily paying for the longevity.
5: No, that's a problem. It's a bit like clothes these days, actually.
4: Yes, we can. It's the modern world. You're starting to sound like me.
5: Mm.
4: Anyway, who have we got up next?
5: I believe we've got Garth.
15: Mostly, we have very standard sort of things. So the main thing that is a talking appliance that we use all the time is the scales. So nothing super high tech at all. You know, for so many things, we just use our iPhones with the various apps that are on there. But talking scales have been absolutely invaluable with our baby in terms of making formula, you know, doing accurate measurements of water and so forth, to make up bottles and knowing how much they're getting and all that sort of thing. So really invaluable little appliance, the old talking scales.
16: Do you have any smart speakers or like the Apple HomePods or any sort of integrated systems like that?
15: Yeah, absolutely. They're sort of littered all around the house. Fortunately or unfortunately, we have a number of HomePods, just the little minis. We have a number of Google Home devices as well. And I think there's an Alexa Dot sitting there that is probably not even plugged in at the moment. We've never really used the Alexa all that much. But with the Google Home, I think there's four of those around the house. We do use those a lot. One, controlling our air conditioning. So heating and cooling, we can tell it, you know, say, hey, G person, set the studio to, you know, 19 degrees or set the bedroom to 21 degrees or whatever it is. So we can give very specific commands around temperature and have that just happen. Now, it did take a little bit of work to get set up with, you know, the Mitsubishi app and the Google Home and adding a skill to Google Home and so forth. But now that it is set up, super handy.
16: So what sort of things do you use your Apple HomePods for? Because I've never actually used them. So what are the uses for them?
15: I think in a little while's time, when new ones come out with the new Siri, I think they'll get a lot more use. At the moment, we mostly use them just for a bit of audio, as in playing radio or playing our own playlists and so forth. So they have built into them humidity and temperature sensors. So I can see what temperature it is in a certain room. Now, typically we do this with the air conditioning units through Google Home, but, you know, there's a backup, or not a backup, you know, another verification, I guess, of what a room temperature is, because the HomePod will tell you, you know, what the current temperature is and what the humidity is, which is kind of nice. You know, we've got some rooms with lots of musical instruments in them, and keeping the humidity at a good level is good for those things. So it's nice to have that. So yeah, we probably don't get as much use out of them as some people might.
4: So how do you know Garth anyway?
5: Well, he's currently training me on how to do my job better. Thanks, Garth.
4: Indeed. So dear listener, when Lizzie first came on board here, you were somewhat surprised to learn that you weren't just going to be sitting in front of a microphone.
5: Do we have to go through this again?
4: Oh.
5: I mean, you've already embarrassed me on podcasts about this before. I mean, yes, I was a Luddite, okay? And in many ways, I still am. But yes, I have bitten the bullet and employed somebody to train me to be better at my job.
4: And dear listener, Lizzie now does edit all her own stuff, so any of these items that you're listening to, this is what she has done herself. She's arranged the interviews and done the interviews and edited the interviews.
5: And so, I can send them on Dropbox now.
4: I think it's what a lot of blind people don't understand is some things are actually easier than they sound. And that's kind of it's often a bit daunting when you're sort of approaching something and going, "What, I've got to do this." I mean, how did you feel when when I did say, you're going to need to improve your technical skills?
5: I hated you for about 2 weeks.
4: Mm-hmm.
5: You were not my favourite person. No, look, I knew it had to be done. And the thing with being totally blind is that things just naturally take a bit longer.
4: Mm.
5: So I knew it was going to be tedious. I knew that because I wasn't someone that was comfortable around technology or particularly proficient at using a computer, that it was going to take, you know, the little grey cells. It was going to give the little grey cells a bit of a workout. But, hey, you know, I bit the bullet. I got there in the end and I'm working on it. And, you know, I'm progressing and it's going well.
4: What you tend to find is when you learn one skill, often others pop up unexpectedly. So is there anything you've actually learned now that is that you're using for other things in your life?
5: So I didn't know how to get into the File Explorer without going through the icons and going through the whole list. Now Garth has taught me so many Windows shortcuts that I can just get from one thing to another. I can open my most recent projects in Reaper without having to go through the tree view to find everything. Like, it's not so much things that I would use in other parts of my life. It's just other things that I've learned that have made editing or finding things or organizing files a lot easier and quicker, which is great. And, you know, I like the fact that I'm working with Garth because I can just text him and go, "Hey, how do I do X, Y, Z?" And he will get back to me and go, "Oh, you just do this." And yeah, so if there's ever a computer shortcut I'm not aware of or something that I want to do, I've got my own little magical encyclopedia of shortcuts, as it were.
4: And those skills will be transferable to other things if you ever need to use a computer for things. So that's again, it's very handy, and I'm extremely proud of you for actually taking the initiative as far as that goes. So.
5: Well, I get paid extra now, so I'm pretty proud too.
4: Good, that is. Okay, who's the last person we're talking to?
5: We're talking to Mike, all the way from the US. So when we had this conversation, I put the question in the TechWiz group on WhatsApp, which is another group that Elise hooked me up with, and Mike was one of the first to get back to me, and I loved his answer, and I'm so happy that we are getting people from across the globe to talk to us.
4: Brilliant.
17: I don't have a talking microwave as such, but I do have the various Echo speakers tied in to the smart home skill that will control my Toshiba microwave. So the microwave itself is not talking. However, it can be controlled by the A-Lady, as I said. I had heard about an air fryer that was, I believe, Wi-Fi enabled or Bluetooth enabled. I can't remember what. I was going to look into it, but I just haven't. The washer and dryer that I have is not Wi-Fi enabled. It's an older model. And since I do have someone here with me who is sighted, you know, laundry gets done, that is not to say that I would shirk responsibility in doing laundry. It's just that it wasn't justifiable to just spend the money to have a Wi-Fi enabled washing machine and or dryer. The other thing about that is that we had a repairman that had come in to fix a couple of things that were going berserk on the dryer. And he said, if I were you, I would stay away from Wi-Fi enabled washers and dryers. And I was dumbfounded. I said, why? And he said, I will guarantee you that about every 3 years, I'm going to be over here replacing boards, and you're going to pay through the nose for it. And I thought to myself, are these sorts of appliances being hacked? I do have various devices for automation that I'm controlling either through the smart speakers. I'm controlling some lights, and I'm also controlling the playing of music, especially at nighttime. I have a routine that brings up a nice, easy listening station that we like to listen to during the bedtime hours. And I also use various plug-and-play modules to control things like key lights. I've got a portable radio that I control when I want to listen to a show, especially if I'm here in the house alone.

0: and the radio show comes on. The other thing that I control, obviously, is the furnace through a Honeywell thermostat. It's the T9 series. It's Wi-Fi enabled. It does heating and cooling, and I believe you can do heat pumps if you have it. Since we have central air here, it's heating and cooling, and I can and do have schedules. I have an app that I use that's a companion to the Apple Home app, which is called Controller for HomeKit. And the reason why I use that is because they're one of the few app developers that not only give a damn about accessibility, but they encourage you to report things and, you know, or to help send feedback to help them improve accessibility.
1: All right. So before we go, I'm going to tell you about the first talking thing that I ever encountered, as it were, as far as a accessible item.
2: Mm-hmm.
1: So the year is 1979. Our special ed teacher, Mrs. Sutter, had just come back from Sydney, where she'd brought back a whole bunch of special aids, and one of them was a talking calculator.
3: Oh, I remember those things. I mean, I don't know that I remember the one from 1979, but I do remember the talking calculator.
1: This thing was big. It was bulky, had big white buttons, and it talked like this. So you'd press 1 for 2 plus minus. But for some reason, its voice softened when you pressed the divide. So it would go, divided by. And, of course, my friend Roberto loved that and was constantly pressing divided by to the degree where it stopped working.
3: That'd be about right, yep.
1: So, yes, that was the very first one. And, yes, they had talking electronics way back then. Anyway, that is a wrap for this week. A big thank you to Corey, Jennifer, Crystal, Stephen, Elise, and yes, I know wherever you are, you're probably still listening to us, Garth and Mike.
3: And of course, a big thanks to you for listening. 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
3: 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Our Choir of Angels talks about coming out.
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8: 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Glaucoma can affect anyone. 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